0: as long as he feels himself in the position of power, which he will do in this meeting, I believe.
1: Labour Party Chair Bridget Phillipson says Sir Jim Ratcliffe has lost the moral high ground to criticise the UK economy because he lives as a tax exile in Monaco. It comes after the billionaire businessman warned Britain is on the slide and called Labour's ban on new North Sea oil and gas licences insanity. Michael Jacobs is a professor of political economy at the University of Sheffield and is also a former advisor to Gordon Brown and had this to say about Ratcliffe's tax views.
2: Well, he's wrong. If you go to other European countries that also have good public services and good welfare states that look after people, they have higher tax rates as a proportion of national income than we do. Our tax take is about 37% of our national income. If you go to countries from France through to Denmark, Sweden, Norway, Austria, the tax take is, as a share of national income, is higher than that, and the rich pay proportionately more. So he's simply wrong about that.
1: Russia has held its first parliamentary election since invading Ukraine, with state exit polls projecting a landslide victory for the ruling United Russia Party. The vote was marred by what Moscow officials described as Ukraine's largest drone attack yet. They hit an oil refinery and killed two people in the capital region. Keir Giles is associate fellow at Chatham House and told us that Ukraine is simply sending a message.
3: To show to ordinary Russians that they are in a war that has consequences for them at home as well. But unless and until Russians within the country actually are severely inconvenienced enough by all of this, and also put two and two together and realize that this is as a result of the illegal war that Russia has launched to try to regain its empire, nothing's going to change within Moscow.
1: Specialist rape courtrooms are to be rolled out across Crown Courts in England and Wales as part of a £23 million package. Prime Minister Andy Burnham says the dedicated courts and fixed trial dates will seek to balance justice for survivors. And Airbus is creating 900 new jobs at its wing manufacturing plant in Broughton, North Wales, for its long-range 321 jetliner. And for a news bulletin when you want it, search for the Times Radio News Briefing on any podcast platform.
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5: From The Times and The Sunday Times, this is The Story. I'm Manveen Rana. If you've been following the news coming out of the world of AI over the last few weeks, you'd be forgiven for being absolutely terrified.
6: Anthropic says its AI models went rogue during testing and hacked into three other companies.
7: OpenAI admitted that its models hacked another company, a company called Hugging Face, in what at the time they described as unprecedented cyber incident.
8: OpenAI acknowledges that this is one of a kind. It's the first that they have seen, and they also expect this to happen more frequently.
9: Anthropic reports that it blocked possible efforts to create biological weapons.
10: And when scientists tell you there is a chance that it could have a cataclysmic impact on humanity, you got to be a moron not to say, slow it down.
5: A succession of voices from inside the industry, experts at the forefront of AI development, have been taking it in turns to raise the alarm.
11: It's a warning sign that we need to slow down. We need to make this technology carefully, and we need to make sure that our safeguards, our ability to understand it, our ability to control it, keeps up with the pace at which the technology is happening.
5: Amid reports of a series of high-profile hacks by AI agents going rogue, and the introduction of the most powerful new models we've ever seen, it's led some to resign from their posts in fear of what comes next.
12: That if you extrapolate into the future the level of capabilities of these AIs, they could cause extreme havoc. For example, hacking critical infrastructure, building extinction-level bioweapons. There's a lot of ways that the AI could actuate itself in the world.
5: The US and China remain locked in an arms race to develop the most advanced form of AI and to control the future of the technology and the world.
7: The US is losing control of this race, and they are determined to win at all costs. That situation could have huge implications, really, for everyone.
5: So given the warnings,

0: is anyone trying to stop this march towards oblivion? What might effective AI regulation even look like? And just how scared should we all be? The story today: will superintelligent AI destroy humanity?
1: My name is Chris Storrell. I am the tech reporter on the business desk at The Times. So I've got the joy of covering all the latest developments in AI.
0: Chris, in covering AI as much as you are at the moment, you can't have failed to notice the last few weeks have brought a whole series of very alarming warnings from within the industry, from people who should know. What has it been like watching that steady drip coming in? Is this the stuff that sort of keeps you up at night?
1: So it has been quite alarming covering the industry in the last few weeks, but in particular the last few days. And there's been kind of development after development and increasingly shrill warnings from people in the industry who know it better than anybody else, and in some cases are the people in charge of making sure AI is developed safely at the leading labs in the world. So, yeah, from my perspective, when I'm covering it, you know, it's not always the most relaxing beat to cover.
0: We'll get on to some of those warnings in a moment, because I think we've all heard them and everyone wants to know how seriously to take them. Before we do, though, this comes at a time where we've seen very powerful new models emerging from most of these big AI giants. Just talk them through with us. What are the models that have come on the market that have really caused a stir?
1: So the two companies that people focus on most are Anthropic and OpenAI. And Anthropic released its kind of latest generation of models, which is called Mythos. Well, Mythos and Fable. Fundamentally, Mythos is the underlying model, and that's the most powerful that it's released. And Fable is a slightly adjusted version of Mythos with some extra safeguards in place. And those were actually first released over the summer. We saw updated versions of both of those models, which were even more powerful. On OpenAI's side, the kind of step change in OpenAI's latest model, the equivalent of Anthropic's release of Mythos, is a model called Astra. And OpenAI's president, Greg Brockman, he said that when we're looking back on the release of models, that it's around this time and potentially with this model, Astra, that people may start to think that we've reached artificial general intelligence.
0: Just explain what it means.
1: So artificial general intelligence is the word that people use for an AI system that can basically do any cognitive task that a human can, either matches a human ability or exceeds it.
0: So OpenAI, with their new model Astra, claim they've got to artificial general intelligence, super intelligence, effectively. Have they?
1: So there's not quite answering your question, but there's a difference in what the industry describes as artificial general intelligence and super intelligence. Mm. If artificial general intelligence is it can match human capabilities or exceed them, superintelligence is it far exceeds them. And it's almost beyond human comprehension how good AI is at these things.
0: We're not there yet, thankfully. Why are people so scared of, you know, you mentioned these two terms, both artificial general intelligence and then the idea of superintelligence in particular, terrifies people, including people inside the industry. Why is that? I mean, what could they potentially do if these forms of intelligence exist?
1: So over the past few months already, we've seen examples of AI models which were being tested and escaped from their testing environment and essentially did things that none of the researchers working on them expected or wanted them to do. The famous example was OpenAI were testing their latest models and they hacked an organization called Hugging Face, which is essentially a big repository of AI models. And that took everyone by surprise.
0: So when you say they escaped, I mean, for people who aren't involved in AI programming, I know I'm one of them. What exactly does that mean?
1: It's a good question, because often And I'm guilty of this as well. Lots of people are, when talking about incidents like this, to anthropomorphize the AI. But what happened is the researchers wanted to test the capabilities of the model so that it would set certain tasks. And a report commissioned by OpenAI into this incident effectively found that I think 1,200 different AI agents had collaborated, and then 700 of them had launched a cyber attack on Hugging Face. And they'd chosen Hugging Face, this repository of AI models, because they thought that would be the kind of place where you'd find an answer to the questions which the researchers had been testing them on.
0: Wow.
1: And the report is quite, it's very scary. Sam Altman, when this incident was first discovered, he said, you know, this was the first safety incident which I felt very viscerally. This incident was at the end of July. And in the weeks after that, both Anthropic and Meta said that they'd had examples of, they'd been testing their models and they'd escaped and hacked third-party organizations.
0: Wow.
1: And I think one interesting thing to note with this is that we only know about this because the companies themselves told us that they did this. So I think this points to the kind of the frailty around the safeguards in developing AI, because you're effectively relying on all of these companies to self-disclose what are quite frightening developments.
0: And you also understand how these versions of AI could be used by people, once they're released to the general public, to do all sorts of terrible things. I mean, what are the great fears? You know, when people see incidents like that, what are their great fears about what AI might be capable of doing in the future?
1: So this example is a cyber attack. And I think there's definitely concerns that if you put a super powerful model in the hands of everyone in the world, there are, you know, bad actors out there. And that may be an individual, that may be a hostile state who will use those models to launch cyber attacks.
0: If you can hack a website, if you can hack a repository of other AIs, if you can basically hack your way into pretty secure things, could you hack the nuclear codes? I mean, how dangerous could this get?
1: I think it's important to note as well that AI is used on the defender's side as well. So although offensive capabilities are increasing, so are defensive capabilities. And that will definitely be true in very, very sensitive, important, critical areas of national infrastructure. That's not to say that there won't be attacks. And then I guess to go back to what we were talking about earlier with artificial general intelligence and super intelligence, that the people in the industry worry about a kind of intelligence explosion where effectively the models get so intelligent that they're then able to train themselves. That's the pathway from artificial general intelligence to super intelligence, because you can kind of theoretically take a human out of the loop and AI can continue to improve. And I guess that is potentially the scenario in which you have an AI system which, you know, can hack anything.
0: All of these incidents and whatever else is happening behind the scenes in the development of AI have led to a lot of warnings recently from within the industry, from people who are operating at the frontier of the development of AI. Mm. We've had whistleblowers speaking out. Just talk us through some of the warnings that have come through.
1: So on Monday, OpenAI's chief scientist published a blog post in which he said that humanity needed to show extreme caution developing AI. He's saying that he hopes and expects that companies involved will voluntarily slow down development of AI models.
0: Wow.
1: Absent of international cooperation to effectively force the companies to slow down. It's very rare, I can tell you, reporting on business, for the industry to be calling for more regulation of itself. We also saw Geoffrey Hinton, one of the other godfathers of AI, warning about the potentially catastrophic consequences for humanity of more powerful AI.
2: But you just said 10%. Doesn't seem an unreasonable estimate that AI could kill all humans.
3: Yes.
2: Oh my God. How? How could it kill us all?
3: Well, the first thing to realize is it doesn't even have to be able to act in the real world to cause devastation. So it would be able to cause complete chaos just by talking to people. But it would also be able to design very nasty viruses, biological viruses, as well as computer viruses. It could do devastating cyber attacks. And there's just countless other ways it could get rid of us if it wanted to.
1: And again, this point, he's saying that there's no scientific consensus that it can be developed safely.
0: I mean, this should be keeping all of us awake at night at this stage. And then quite soon after that, we also heard from whistleblowers inside Anthropic.
1: Jacob Coxon, a young researcher at Anthropic, resigned, and he'd been working at both OpenAI and Anthropic over the last 3 years on training the models. And he said, neither company is acting responsibly. They're racing straight to self-improving superintelligence and gambling with our lives.
4: The current models, the worst they can do is maybe hack into something, potentially cause a lot of damages in infrastructure. They're not intelligent enough to outsmart us at the level that would lead to extinction. I think what's just crazy is to look at the rate of progress, and there is a very real possibility that in the immediate future, next year, the year after, recursive self-improvement will happen and will enter the phase that there's a chance we could all die. Like, that is coming soon.
1: And interestingly enough, somebody who didn't resign from Anthropic, who is called Evan Hubinger, who leads their research on alignment, agrees that the risks are existential. And he said that the chance that AI could kill all humans in the next decade was greater than 10%. And yet, these models are still being developed.
0: Chris, you've just been talking us through the remarkable existential risks of AI, superintelligence in the future, and what it might be capable of, and some of the risks that we're hearing from within the industry itself. What have AI companies said since people have been raising the alarm like this?
1: So interestingly, I think many of these companies, OpenAI, Anthropic, also Google, have been supportive, or at least said that supportive, of potential international regulation and a kind of a global commitment to slow down development. And one of the most prominent examples of this was Dario Amodei, CEO of Anthropic.
5: So what you're proposing is called pacing the frontier of the AI industry. And you write, we must slow the pace at which we improve the capabilities of AI models. Progress will seem fast, and we must make wise use of the time we gain. And there's three parts to this. One is embedded evaluators. Part two is democratic coordination. And part three is global coordination.
6: Yeah, I'm very grateful to see, you know, support for this proposal just in the first few hours of having put it out by Sam Altman, by Elon Musk. In this three-step proposal, each step is more difficult than the one before. And Anthropic was kind of getting the ball rolling by committing to the first step.
1: Sam Altman, the CEO of OpenAI, responded favorably to his proposals. These companies are very aware of the risks. Mm. And I think it is a fair criticism to say that they're being reckless. I think it's also a fair criticism to ask where is a coordinated global effort to force a slowdown in development if the risks are as big as they say they are.
0: Chris, you pointed out that most of the figures who are at the top of this industry have expressed fears about what could happen. Sam Altman, famously, when OpenAI was being set up, was talking about how you regulate AI. That was supposed to be what they were about. They've obviously gone off in a slightly different direction. Anthropic are interesting because their boss, Dario Amodei, is one of the people who's been raising the alarm. How do you make sense of that contradiction of both not only being aware of the risks, but raising the alarm about them, really wanting people to take this seriously, but at the same time, developing the AI that poses those risks?
1: I think the way that Anthropic and Dario Amodei thinks about this is that, and this is also basically what most of the model developers think, is that AI will be safest if we develop the most powerful models. I think Dario Amodei does care deeply about making AI safe. It's just he thinks that AI will be the most safe if the most powerful models are developed by Anthropic and not OpenAI or Chinese companies.
0: And yet, they can't control how those models are used once they're put into public usage. They know the dangers. Do they struggle with that?
1: I think they must, to some extent. And all the companies will say that it would be prudent to slow down the pace of development. But while the Chinese are also developing AI as fast as possible, that doesn't necessarily make the world a safer place. And you can think what you think about that. I think it's not obviously wrong. But then there's also people who argue that fundamentally AI is being pushed forward by a very small group of people, and the individual actions of each of those people changes the potential course of development.
0: You've mentioned regulation. You know, that might be the only way of tying some of these AI companies' hands behind their backs to stop progress being as quick and being as dramatic and as sudden as it seems to be at the moment. Apart from, you know, the voluntary ideas of some of the people who are running the industry, is there any form of regulation at the moment? Are there any rules curtailing their actions?
1: There's not a lot. There are some national testing bodies. The UK has the AI Security Institute. The US also has similar bodies. But there's not really any rules defining how and when and under what circumstances models can be released. When I was talking about Anthropic and Dario Amodei and why he thinks Anthropic's approach to development means that AI will be the safest, he has spoken about the fact that there's not regulation and how Anthropic's actions, for example, not widely releasing Mythos over the summer, but sharing it with trusted partners before general release, and this has then become something that OpenAI later did, that he can in some way drag the standards higher. But I don't think that's enough.
0: We're allowing these companies to police themselves. Why hasn't there been any proper concerted government effort to do this? Is it because governments don't have people who are tech savvy enough to understand how to regulate, or is it because you can't do it on your own?
1: I think there's definitely an element of you can't do it on your own, unless you're the US.
0: So you've got to be a very big country to be able to pull that off.
1: Yes. I mean, certainly for myself, that the pace of change has been so quick and the capabilities have been improving so fast that a few years ago, even a year ago, if you were to say we should essentially pause AI development, you know, there's a lot of trade-offs involved in these decisions, and there would have been a legitimate argument that you're slowing down innovation. We would be potentially shutting down one of the most promising, well, by far the most promising avenue there is to improve growth. And a year ago, given the fact that the models were so much less advanced than they are now, the trade-offs seemed to lean towards taking a pro-innovation approach rather than regulating it out of existence. Time has passed and the models are now so advanced. So I think there is just an issue that it's moved so fast. I also think this point of countries can't do it alone is important, and particularly with developments in China. And it was also the case a year ago that it was widely seen that America was about a year ahead in terms of model capabilities compared to China. Then over the summer, Moonshot, a Chinese company, released its model Kimi, which was widely regarded to be basically on par with Anthropic and OpenAI's latest models.
0: Wow.
1: And it was a few months behind, but the gap between the US and China has definitely narrowed. And that's despite the US having worked quite hard to slow down development in China through things like export controls on the most advanced chips, which you need to power AI.
0: But that hasn't stopped them.
1: And there's a lot of complaints, which I'm sure have some degree of truth. I'm not an expert on this, that the Chinese developers have, the word is distilled US models, but effectively, I think you could say, stolen the IP and kind of reverse engineered how to make them. But that doesn't take away from the fact that, you know, these models exist and they're very powerful and often cheaper than the price that Anthropic or OpenAI offer. There's the competitive dynamic between American companies, and then there is a competitive dynamic between America and China.
0: It feels a bit like the nuclear arms race in the Cold War, but nobody's taking it that seriously.
1: Yeah.
0: Which is mad.
1: It's a comparison that quite a few people have made. Imagine if Oppenheimer had been working for a private company and the nuclear bomb was developed by the private sector and with no regulation. You know, that's quite a strange thing to imagine. And yet here we are.
0: That was Chris Dorrell, technology correspondent at The Times. You can find all of his writing on this subject at thetimes.com. And if you have any questions on this or any other episode, do drop us a line to thestory@thetimes.com. The producers today were Harry Stott and Leo Danchak. The executive producer was Edward Drummond. Sound design was by Ivan Eastley, and theme composition was by Mal Aceto. Thanks for listening. We'll be back tomorrow.

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5: Good morning from the Times Radio newsroom, I'm Chris Dabbs. More than half of Labour MPs face a potential voter backlash over plans to reform disability benefits. That's according to analysis by The Times. The data reveals that 58% of Labour seats have more constituents claiming personal independence payments than the MPs' electoral majority. Ministers are warning of possible backbench rebellions as the government attempts to cut the rising national welfare bill. A senior member of the Prime Minister's top team says past criticism of Donald Trump will not prevent the two leaders building a working relationship. Andy Burnham, who had previously claimed that politicians giving Mr. Trump time should be ashamed, is set to meet the US president face-to-face at the UN General Assembly in New York later this week. Simon Finkelstein is a former UK special advisor to the Foreign Secretary and told us that lots of plans will have been made.
6: I think they'll probably be quite nervous. I mean, having a bilateral with Donald Trump is not easy. All the best laid plans could be set aside within a moment's notice. So I think there'll be concerns. It's fairly clear, although he's not interested in international relations overtly at the moment, that Andy Burnham is someone of considerable personal skill. You know, I think they'll be somewhat helped by the fact that both the Prime Minister and the President will be meeting tons of world leaders, even though us in the UK will be focused very, very carefully on it.
5: The government is set to announce 6 specialist domestic abuse courtrooms to help clear trial backlogs and fast-track cases. The scheme will run alongside a national rollout of dedicated rape trial courts in every Crown Court in England and Wales. Court staff will also receive trauma-informed training. A prominent historian and educator has called for the Department for Education to be placed into special measures over its response to artificial intelligence. Writing in The Times, Sir Anthony Seldon warned that Britain is falling dangerously behind other nations. He urged the government to set up a rapid response task force to help schools safely integrate AI while protecting pupils' mental health at the same time. And with the sports news, here's Tom Clayton.
7: Enzo Maresca says he'd prefer Manchester City to win games 1-0 rather than 5-3 like they did against Sunderland. The City head coach was pleased to go into the international break, top of the Premier League though. Frustration on the other side of Manchester though, as Manchester United matched their lowest points total after 5 games in the Premier League. They sit 12th with just 5 points after a draw at Fulham. Meanwhile, Liverpool won on Andoni Iraola's return to Bournemouth and Leeds drew with Crystal Palace. Celtic boss Martin O'Neill says he'll take stock of his position after a second defeat to Rangers in as many weeks. Sunday's Old Firm defeat was their first league loss of the season. Elsewhere today, America's JJ Spawn won the BMW PGA Championship at Wentworth to claim a second DP World Tour title. Great Britain have reached tennis's Davis Cup finals for the first time since 2023. That's after beating Ecuador in qualifying. And Middlesex have won cricket's One Day Cup for the first time after beating Leicestershire by 31 runs at Trent Bridge. Get more on the Times website and app.
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9: Hello, good evening. Thank you for being with us tonight. This is Times Radio. It's just gone 10:30. It's time to have a look at the front pages of tomorrow's papers. And doing that with us tonight is Amy Cameron, Director of Programmes at Greenpeace. Hi, Amy.
10: Hello.
9: Good evening.
10: Good evening.
9: And Mark Littlewood, who is the Director of Popular Conservatism. Hi, Mark.
11: Good evening, both. Good to be with you.
9: A pleasure, Mark. Thank you both for being with us. Let's have a look at what we've got then so far from the front pages. And we'll start, of course, with the front page of the Times, a story we've been talking about tonight. Half of Labour MPs at risk of PIP cuts. The news that more than half of Labour MPs basically have the number of disability benefit claimants in their constituency is greater than their majority, which gives you a bit of a sense of the, I suppose, the sort of tight path that a lot of Labour MPs are walking on this issue. Also on the front page of the Times tomorrow, a call to put Education Department in special measures over AI. The Department for Education can no longer be trusted and should be put into special measures for 6 months over the handling of artificial intelligence in schools. That's according to a leading educator, Sir Anthony Seldon, who's a former headmaster, of course, of Wellington College, and is a friend of Times Radio, I think it's fair to say. He's on here quite a lot. Front page of the iPaper tomorrow, we women are all at risk from men, warns Minister amid Piddington asylum camp row. This is Bridget Phillipson saying all of us as women in society are unsafe from men. Front page of the Daily Mirror tomorrow, Ed, I feel so alone. They've got Ed Sheeran on their front page and his anguish over the Palestine storm on tour. Front page of the Daily Express tomorrow, stop your tax raid on nation's high earners. They've got quotes from Kemi Badenoch, leading calls for the government to stop hammering shops and pubs as Britain's battered high streets. Sorry, it's not high earners, it's high streets. Not high earners, high streets. Who are actually notoriously not high earners, are they really? Very tight margins. Front page of the Financial Times tomorrow, big tech banks on guard to keep $300 billion AI exposure off the balance sheet. Front page of The Independent tomorrow, Climate 100. They've got their climate campaign making the front page from a group of sort of people basically coming together, change makers, they say, helping to turn the tide on the climate crisis. Front page of The Daily Telegraph tomorrow, Labour eyes £14 billion tax raid to help the poorest. Donor urges Prime Minister to raise capital gains levy to give millions a cost of living boost. And front page of The Daily Mail tomorrow has quotes again from Kemi Badenoch. I'll ditch tourist tax to boost Britain, is the quote from Kemi Badenoch. Oh, I've got The Guardian as well. That was hiding in the back. The Guardian. European spy chiefs brace for Russia to test NATO pact, is their headline. So let's get into it. And Mark, we'll start with you. Interesting story then on the front page of the Times tomorrow. Half of Labour MPs, they're at risk of PIP cuts. This is fascinating. It's sort of happening across politics. Labour obviously is the party of government, and the ones who are sort of tasked with dealing with this issue will feel it the keenest. The same can be said for Reform. I think that Lee Anderson and Richard Tice have PIP claimants in their constituency that outweigh their majorities.
11: Yes, it really is an interesting number, which then raises a huge conundrum, doesn't it, Daryl? That I think I'm now right in saying, although this is specifically about personal independence payments, we now live in a society in which the majority of households are net takers out of the system rather than net contributors. So the politics of all of this is, how do I hold my seat? Who am I going to alienate? Who will be furious with me if any particular area of government expenditure is cut? The Times are right to focus on PIPs, but you could have focused on anything else, triple lock pensions, you name it. So the electoral politics, if you count up the numbers this way, are always for more spending, more borrowing, higher taxes, because that's where the total number of voters lie. Unfortunately, the economic gravity of it makes it ultimately impossible. I mean, we could retain PIPs for the moment, but what we can't do is to continue to spend at the level that we are spending, given that our tax revenues are at the max and basically can't go up any further. I mean, we might be in a position in which, I don't know, a good number of constituents in various marginal seats don't believe in the law of gravity. But however they vote, it won't stop things falling to the ground if you let them slip out of your grasp. And I'm afraid we're now in this situation in which something has to be done to get spending down, but the appetite might not be there to do it, either from the electorate or then filtering through to the MPs who represent those chunks of the electorate. It is a nightmarish conundrum.
9: Amy.
10: Yeah, I think the framing of this article is really interesting, and the framing of the polling I think is really interesting, because I think it assumes inherently that any attempt to revamp the PIP system will provoke a backlash. And that's obviously for good reason. I think various clumsy attempts have been made to look at the disability system before, and clumsy is exactly what they have been. Because the thing I'm really struck by is, for years now, disabled people have been on the front line of saying that this is a system that is not working. So not only is it becoming increasingly expensive, but it's also deeply inhumane, and it doesn't work for people. So far too many people are being put through really pointless and quite humiliating assessment processes. Often people being asked to come in for repeat assessments despite the fact they have permanent life debilitating conditions. There's absolutely no need for that, I think, in any logical system. But also I think one of the things people don't realise with something like PIP is the extent to which there are private companies profiteering within these systems. So many of the assessments, I think all the assessments, are carried out by corporations who make money off of this. They make a huge amount of money, not least because most of the assessments, or rather many of the assessments, are subject to appeal, which they then, two-thirds of them, are successful at appeal. So money is leached out of this system continuously by corporations that have spotted an opportunity in the privatisation of it to make profits. And so I think the kind of the presumption that tackling the number of people who are, one, in the disability system, and two, the amount of money that's spent in the disability system is inherently unpopular, it only holds true if you think that the way that we get out of this is by punishing people out of disability. Clearly, that's not going to work. So I feel like this, I don't deny this requires political skill, which sadly I think there is a dearth of in this country. But nonetheless, I think this should not be a right-left issue. I think most of us would agree that too many people are out of work, and most of us would agree that we're spending too much money on a system that doesn't work. But it's about how you go about reforming that. And I think working with people who are on the sharp end of that to come up with a system which, yes, is more cost efficient, but yes, also gets more people back into work in a way that is beneficial for the economy, shouldn't be controversial. But it does require you working with people who understand the system and putting humanity at the centre of that, as well as cost savings.
9: Yeah. That's interesting, yeah. Mark, I wanted to pick up on something you said that was very interesting as well. Where you sort of basically said that there may not be an appetite either in the country and perhaps from MPs, maybe those two things kind of intrinsically linked, to make harsh cuts to the welfare bill. And I just wonder if that's sort of like kind of just how democracy works, that the sort of commentating class and us here on this radio station and you know, people in newspapers and stuff, we've all decided the welfare bill's too high, we've all decided that cuts need to be made. It feels like sort of politics and Westminster has basically kind of reached that conclusion as well. But if there isn't an appetite for it in the country, then we're sort of out of step, are we?
11: Well, I mean, we go bust eventually. I mean, I think there's more than enough blame to go around here, Daryl. The welfare system's out of control. Government spending's completely out of control. We haven't had a balanced budget since 2001, for crying out loud. So I'm not making a partisan point, but I mean, that's just extraordinary. We are taking on debt like there's no tomorrow. We have colossal liabilities that politicians are not willing to face up to. Put aside the state pension being tripled locked, that is a rounding error compared to the public sector pension liabilities, what we've promised to pay doctors, nurses and teachers in retirement. There's no money for it. We can't possibly meet the bill that we have incurred. And I don't think we're yet having a serious enough national conversation about the absolutely diabolical state of our public finances. I'm rather with Amy. I mean, you don't want to tackle this in an inhumane fashion. You've got to get the incentives in the right place. You've got to get cost efficiency. You've got to make sure that, you know, the system encourages people to do the right thing, not the wrong thing, and all of the rest of it. But I do fear in our public debate there is not enough attention given to scale. So we sort of hear, oh, we might spend 100 million there or save 150 million here. These are tiny numbers compared to a cash debt now of 3 trillion
9: okay.
11: And probably another 5 or 6 trillion in liabilities. A massive consolidation of public spending is needed.
9: Okay.
11: And no political party. And I think, you know, I'm not going to blame the media. That's the easy way out. But there's not a serious enough debate about this. Trimming at the edges is not going to cut it anymore. We have dug ourselves into an almighty hole. really, really deep that a tweak or a turn of a dial will not fix.
9: I also wonder if we can sort of fold in another debate that we're having tonight as well, which is about Jim Ratcliffe, about the comments that he's made, but sort of basically to this effect. I mean, he sort of said this weekend that we need to cut the welfare bill, that taxes are too high. He's described Britain as on the slide. Bridget Phillipson, the former Education Secretary, now chairwoman of the Labour Party. I think she's Minister for Women and Equalities. I struggle with the pace of change sometimes in British politics.
10: Don't we all?
9: Yeah. She basically said, Jim Ratcliffe has lost the moral high ground on this issue because he is a tax exile in Monaco. Had some interesting texts on this tonight. Chris says, of course James Ratcliffe should be able to comment on Britain. This country needs successful businessmen, successful businesses, and a real priority must be growth. If the current government policies and practices are hostile to this, then we need to listen to those who know what they're talking about, particularly if they are affected so adversely that they have chosen to leave the country and taking their money with them, says Chris. Now, we're talking about massive spending problems. We're talking about a lack of growth. We're also talking about somebody who has taken their money and gone away with it, who's protected it in Monaco. Those two things are intrinsically linked, aren't they, Amy?
10: Yeah, and I think there's actually linked to another story that's on the front pages today about the way we tax small businesses, so high streets, etc. I have to admit I'm with Bridget on this one, which is that I don't think we should be taking economic lessons from a man who left the country back in 2020, so underneath the Conservative government, to take his 50 billion wealth into Monaco, famously a low tax haven. While at the same time, I think it's worth saying that Ineos have been the recipients of, I think, more than 130 million in taxpayer bailouts to keep businesses alive in this country. And I think what people sometimes forget in all of this is these men do not, and it is unfortunately predominantly men, they do not make their money in a vacuum. They make their money firstly off the backs of their workers, but secondly off the backs of a country like the UK, which has or should have good transport links, good education system, good healthcare. Those are the things which prop up successful businesses, and those are the things which require tax investment. And I think when you have a man like Jim Ratcliffe, who is perfectly capable of extracting wealth from this country and then hoarding it, frankly, abroad, I don't think we should be taking lectures from him. I would far rather see a balanced approach to tax, which saw us preventing the kind of really wild accumulation of wealth and power that we're seeing in billionaires, and instead allowed us to create a tax system which was actually much more supportive to high street businesses. You know, high street businesses per kind of profit income are paying tax rates well beyond the likes of a Shell or a BP or an Ineos or whoever, and they are being choked. And you're seeing that, right? You're seeing the death of high streets. So I think to have a man like Jim Ratcliffe, who clearly left back in 2020 for his own private gain, now lecture us about what a good tax system for the UK looks like, smattered, might I add, with a bunch of racist undertones and anti-migration undertones as well from a man who runs a major football club that is dependent on migration in this country. Little sidebar issue on my issues with Jim Ratcliffe there. But I agree. I don't think we should be taking lectures from people who clearly are not invested in the health of this country and have not been for a long time.
9: Okay. Obviously, he's not here to defend himself against the accusation about racism, but I'm sure he would say that he wasn't if he was here. Mark, just on the issue that Amy raises there, and linking it to the conversation on the front page of the Times tonight. Look, is there a? Look, I mean, presumably your argument, Mark, would be we have to produce a tax suite that is more attractive to somebody like Jim Ratcliffe remaining in the United Kingdom and paying their tax here.
11: Yeah, I mean, put aside Jim Ratcliffe for a moment. I mean, I don't agree with Amy that very rich people have necessarily extracted wealth. I mean, generally speaking, people can create wealth. It's not just an exploitative thing. I'm glad that Amy would probably agree with me that we need to look at making sure that taxpayers' money isn't used to bail out entrepreneurial ventures. But put Ratcliffe aside, in the last 2 years in the United Kingdom, 26,000 millionaires have left the UK. All right, they're not in the Ratcliffe League of multi-billionaire. They probably haven't gone to Monaco, but we're talking millionaires, you know, a fraction of Ratcliffe's wealth, but 26,000 of them have left the country. I do want to listen to them and to learn lessons from them, because it does seem that those who are successful at creating wealth, accruing wealth, employing people, setting up their own countries, have decided, as I say, to the tune of 26,000, this is not the country for me anymore.
9: Okay.
11: And that's a disaster, because these high-end earners pay a colossal proportion of our tax bill. And if they are exiting, all of these problems about PIP payments and the rest become ever harder. And that's why the burden falls on the high street. There aren't enough millionaires left to pluck.
9: Okay. We're gonna come back to that a little bit later on. I'm sorry to move us on, Mark, but there's quite a few other stories on the front page. There's loads of stories on the front pages of Monday's papers that we should get to. So we'll do that on Times Radio next. We'd love your take on this debate about Jim Ratcliffe as well, by the way. 8722 Times at the start of a message. 0333 003 2353 is my WhatsApp number. More next.
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9: Hello, good evening. We're having a look at the front pages of tomorrow's papers. Tonight, Mark Littlewood, who is the director at Popular Conservatism, is with us. Amy Cameron as well from Greenpeace. Okay, there's quite a lot. We've just got so into that story, didn't we, about sort of tax and spend and welfare and stuff. I'm not quite sure where to land next, so I'm going to let you decide. Mark, what from the front pages would you like to talk about, please?
11: Well, I guess it's the same thing, but the Telegraph's got this interesting thing. It's speculative, of course. I wish we would just leave our budgets to budget day rather than rolling them out one front page story at a time. Labour eyes £14 billion tax raid to help the poorest. Again, sounds wonderful, doesn't it? But I just fear that we're not recognising that it is now nearly impossible to dial up tax in Britain. There's an interesting historical number. There's no particular theoretical reason why the number should be this, but no government in our lifetimes, guys, has been able to extract more than 38% of national income in tax. And my God, over our lifetimes, everything has been tried. You know, different highest rates of tax, different thresholds, different VAT rates, different approaches to every tax you can imagine. It's why we've got the longest tax code in the world. But in essence, whether you've got left of centre governments, right of centre governments, big majority governments, coalition governments, you can't, it seems, squeeze more than 38% of national income out of the economy in tax. If you try to go higher, people start to change their habits or exit, as I was discussing earlier. So that kind of sets a ceiling on what you've got to spend. Rather than this belief that we can just reach for a little bit more of the high-hanging fruit in order to make the books balance. So I don't envy John Healey. He's between a rock and a hard place. It's going to be impossible for him to cut spending. There's going to be pressure for him to reach for the raised taxes because we can't really borrow anymore. We're already being charged a fortune for that. But I fear we've now basically hit the ceiling on taxation. I would like to see it fall. And that if we raise rates any higher, it could be a lose-lose. The government gets more money, but that revenues actually fall. And the Telegraph front page, I think, exposes that pretty well.
9: I can't remember the last time I wasn't talking about tax and spend. So let's do something else. That's all right.
11: The Star or something.
9: No, it's a good story. Listen, Mark, it's a good story. And it's going to be a big story going into the next couple of weeks towards the budget, isn't it? Amy, for the love of God, please, anything else? Please, what else?
10: If I can get on my own personal soapbox, which is not tax, it's climate change.
9: Yes.
10: On The Independent, we've got I think it's the second year running of them doing the Climate 100.
9: Right.
10: I've not been through it. I think I'm not in it. But
9: okay.
10: There's always next year.
9: Yeah, you might be. Why not? Hey.
10: No, maybe I'm just one Times Radio appearance away from it. But I think what's interesting about this is all too often, I think you get a really warped sense from the media about where the public is at on climate change. So I think if you paid attention into the media narrative on this only, you would believe what we've seen in politics, which is that public opinion on this is fractioning. And actually, I think it's really great to see the Independent continuing to champion the leaders on the climate front. And in this instance, they're focused on the big wigs, right? This is entrepreneurs, politicians, Indigenous activists. But what I see, luckily, in my work all the time is the number of people just up and down high streets, communities, families who are deeply concerned about the climate crisis, particularly after the summer we've just had. And are taking action, whether that's like tree planting or river meandering or installing bike lanes. Who's not in this Climate 100 is Kemi Badenoch, who has single-handedly smashed her way through the Tories. Actually, previously not bad reputation on climate. And I think jury's out on Burnham, who spent the summer watching the UK quite literally burning while swithering over whether or not to approve Rosebank and Jackdaw, a decision that we are still waiting to see come out.
9: Yeah.
10: So I think it's really inspiring, I think, to be reminded of the number of people people who continue to champion this. I'd love to see more showcasing of the people who do that at a community level. And I think it really creates like a leadership vacuum in terms of politicians in the UK who are falling behind on this while others kind of step forward. Although, shout out to Sadiq Khan, who's made it onto the front cover here as well.
9: Yeah. Okay, Mark, anything else? Go on, you've got but let's do
11: yeah, well, okay, a few well, more. Let's go over something less controversial. Ed Sheeran. He's been in tears, apparently. Everybody's, you know, seen all his backing singers and backup bands collapse. Nobody's been able to explain to me why they didn't agree their protocols prior to appearing on stage. Daryl, I assume you and Times Radio agree before you go on air what's going to be said and what isn't going to be said. And for a multi-million pound pop tour, why on earth didn't Ed Sheeran and his PR agents and everybody else agree whether Free Palestine was acceptable to be said to the crowd or not? It bemuses me that sometimes you can have colossal money at stake, an incredibly intricate tour put together, and nobody has thought through the basics. I like Ed Sheeran, but I have little sympathy for him on this one. Should have thought it through at the outset.
9: And particularly when Macklemore is notorious, he would have said that. That's what he does. He does those things, doesn't he?
11: It's the first thing you'd agree in the contract.
9: Yeah.
10: I mean, Ed Sheeran's very much the sort of milk toast of pop music. And I think this week has been disastrous for him. But I think, I guess I would push back a little bit on the idea that everything should have been pre-agreed. I thought we were all in favour of free speech, not letting billionaires like Robert Kraft decide what artists get to stay on stage.
11: That's the pre-agreement then.
10: Well, like an Ian, but then stand by that, right?
11: Politics. I think you're right. Ed Sheeran is milk toast. So if that's his brand, it would be reasonable for him to say, I don't want any politics on my tour. You know, some people do, some people don't. But they should have at least thought it through, and clearly they did not.
10: But I don't think we should live in a world where we let billionaire or stadium owners decide what artists get to stay on stage.
11: Don't buy that. Don't hire their stadium then.
10: But then you're depriving fans of an opportunity to see an artist that they love, right?
11: Ed Sheeran has many venues he can pick from.
10: Well, yeah, and he should have used the power that he has, I think, to stand up for an artist too. Because I agree with you. I think he knew fine well what was going to be said on stage. Like, I think you wouldn't hire Macklemore if you weren't aware of his position on this.
9: Interesting. Gosh, that was good. I got good there, didn't I? Lovely. Excellent. We're going to get into that a bit later as well. Sam Walker's going to be our guest from midnight, so we'll get back into that story. For now, Amy Cameron, Mark Littlewood, thank you both.
11: Thanks so much.
9: Just a quick check in with what's happening in Europe, because the German Chancellor Friedrich Merz has called state elections there this weekend a disaster for his party, but he has vowed to stay on. Germany's far-right AfD party received another high-profile victory, coming first place in state elections again this weekend. Chancellor Merz's Conservative Party received their lowest state results since the Second World War. Times reporter Elizabeth Rushton is in Germany. She sent me this voice note tonight.
14: If we take a look at the results from the two state elections that have taken place in Germany today, at first glance, they do seem to be telling quite different stories. On the one hand, in Berlin, we've had a quite convincing victory for Die Linke, a radical left-wing party, which has finished with more than 24%. But at the same time, in the state of Mecklenburg-West Pomerania, in the northeast of Germany, it's been another electoral victory at the state level for the AfD, the hard right anti-immigration party. But just behind them in second place is the SPD, the Social Democrats. What both these results have in common is that they are both an absolute disaster for the CDU. This is the Christian Democrats, the party of Germany's Chancellor Friedrich Merz. In Mecklenburg-West Pomerania, not only is it the worst result that the party has ever had at an election in Germany, they may not even make it into the state's parliament, because German electoral rules foresee that any party that wants to take up seats in the parliament has to acquire 5% of the vote. And the latest estimate from the German broadcaster ARD suggests that they may not reach this. They are currently at about 4.8% as polls are continuing to be counted. So this would be a real historic disaster for the CDU, which used to have a very strong foothold in this part of Germany. And the story is no better in Berlin either. There's been a massive slump in support for the CDU, despite the fact that they have been in the city government for the last 3 years. The mayor has been a CDU mayor, but they've now slumped by 8% points into second place, very much clearly behind the winners, Die Linke.
9: Brilliant. Elizabeth Rushton in Germany for us.
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5: Good morning from the Times Radio newsroom. I'm Chris Dabbs. More than half of Labour MPs face a potential voter backlash over plans to reform disability benefits. That's according to analysis by The Times. The data reveals that 58% of Labour seats have more constituents claiming personal independence payments than the MPs' electoral majority. Ministers are warning of possible backbench rebellions as the government attempts to curb the rising national welfare bill. Sir Ed Davey has insisted that there is no cap on how many seats the Liberal Democrats can gain at the next general election. Addressing members at their conference in Brighton, Sir Ed pledged to challenge Reform UK and the Conservatives. Didcot and Wantage MP Ollie Glover told us that the UK must repair its dysfunctional post-Brexit relationship with Europe.
20: Our Deputy Leader Daisy Cooper, our Treasury spokesperson, in her conference speech outlined a big plan to get our economy moving, and that would include a better economic and defence pact with the European Union, which would help to stop us missing out on £90 billion of economic potential as a result of our relationship with Europe. No other party is focusing on that issue. We've also had loads of engagement with businesses and we've got a plan to cut red tape.
5: One of the Prime Minister's top team says past criticism of Donald Trump doesn't necessarily mean the pair can't get on. They're expected to come face-to-face at the UN General Assembly in New York later this week. Andy Burnham has previously said that any politician who gave Mr. Trump the time of day should be ashamed. Gina Abercrombie-Stanley is a former US ambassador and told us that Donald Trump is someone that could just brush off any previous criticism.
21: I would not be surprised if the president doesn't mention it, because he does have a sense of humor about that sort of thing, as long as he feels himself in the

0: They have higher tax rates as a proportion of national income than we do. Our tax take is about 37% of our national income. If you go to countries from France through to Denmark, Sweden, Norway, Austria, the tax take is, as a share of national income, is higher than that, and the rich pay proportionately more. So he's simply wrong about that.
1: Russia has held its first parliamentary election since invading Ukraine, with state exit polls projecting a landslide victory for the ruling United Russia Party. The vote was marred by what Moscow officials described as Ukraine's largest drone attack yet. They hit an oil refinery and killed two people in the capital region. Keir Giles is associate fellow at Chatham House and told us that Ukraine is simply sending a message
2: to show to ordinary Russians that they are in a war that has consequences for them at home as well. But unless and until Russians within the country actually are severely inconvenienced enough by all of this, and also put two and two together and realize that this is as a result of the illegal war that Russia has launched to try to regain its empire, nothing's going to change within Moscow.
1: Specialist rape courtrooms are to be rolled out across Crown Courts in England and Wales as part of a £23 million package. Prime Minister Andy Burnham says the dedicated courts and fixed trial dates will seek to balance justice for survivors. And Airbus is creating 900 new jobs at its wing manufacturing plant in Broughton, North Wales, for its long-range 321 jetliner. And for a news bulletin when you want it, search for the Times Radio News Briefing on any podcast platform.
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4: Hello and welcome to the State of It USA. I'm Katie Balls, Washington editor and columnist for The Times and Sunday Times.
5: I'm Jerry Baker, Times columnist and editor-at-large of The Wall Street Journal. This week, everybody's talking about AI. Donald Trump says the only thing we need to protect the world from an AI apocalypse is his own high IQ. Let's see how that's going to work out for us. Meanwhile, we'll also be looking at the flashing warning lights on the economy as oil prices and interest rates continue to rise, plunging Donald Trump's party into more trouble in the polls. And why did a Russian oligarch pay for Donald Trump Jr.'s wedding?
4: So to begin, AI. This is a story that is dominating the conversation in DC this week, with warnings of the end of humanity, depending who you speak to, or a bright new future. We've had a whole series of tech bosses come out and say that something must be done, and they're looking to the government to get involved. However, the government seems less sure. Let's listen to what Trump had to say.
6: I'm telling you, it's all a hoax. The data centers are great, and they make people wealthy, and they make states wealthy, and it's the oil of the next 20, 25 years is bigger than the internet and the AI, much more so. And they're just playing right into the hands of a lot of people that don't want to see it happen.
4: Jerry, that is Trump calling the NVIDIA head, Jensen Huang, to ultimately express his hopes for AI and being pretty bullish. And it comes as the US president is growing quite disgruntled with some of the other AI chiefs, for example, the Anthropic chair.
5: Yeah, so look, this has blown up on rather predictable political lines. Look, as you say, this all started with the warnings that we've had in the last few weeks about the danger from AI. The researcher, of course, who quit Anthropic, saying that everybody in these companies knows that the world could be destroyed by AI in a matter of years and something needs to be done. We had Dario Amodè, the CEO of Anthropic, then coming out and calling at the weekend in a lengthy essay for what he called pacing the frontier of AI, that is sort of essentially a slowdown in AI development and calling for a degree of government regulations. Donald Trump is essentially, with absolute sort of withering cynicism, has described the whole threat from AI, the potential threat from AI, as a hoax. It's one of his favorite words, of course. Climate change is a hoax. The Russia collusion story was a hoax. Things he doesn't like generally tend to be hoaxes. And he says no need for regulation. Companies, if they want to slow down themselves, they can slow down. But we've got to press ahead because, you know, the threat from China is very, very real. And if we don't compete, then we will die. Democrats sense a real opportunity here, saying, you know what, we need to everybody hates AI. Everybody's terrified by AI. And we need to do something about it. Barack Obama came out and said, yeah, we need a proper conversation about how we regulate AI. Democrats generally have fallen in line. Trump people in particular have fallen in line on the other side. The interesting question here is, the big interesting question is, who's right about whether or not AI is going to blow up the world? That's the rather larger question. But I

0: think the political dynamic here in the US is really interesting. Democrats see an opportunity here. People are horrified by a lot about things about AI. They don't like the data centers that are being built out. They now don't like the idea that the world may be destroyed by AI. And they're going to make this a big political deal. And it looks like the Republicans are going to say, no, you know, AI is great. Don't regulate it, you know, come what may. I have a feeling that may not work out well for the Republicans, at least politically, but we'll see.
1: Yeah, it seems to me that Trump may have a point when it comes to some of the, you know, querying of some of what these, you know, some of the most powerful, you know, figures in the world in terms of these AI companies, and, you know, turning to the government, also giving these conflicting messages to the public. You know, you have these AI chiefs at one point saying, you know, it's also dangerous, but also, you know, keep giving us all the money that we need and, you know, keep letting us do what we want, and then getting annoyed sometimes, for example, when the US government gets involved. But Trump is putting himself in a position whereby he doesn't seem to be kind of taking the a middle path of trying to win around people to AI. He's being very strident to a degree that I think is making some Republicans a bit nervous about it. Ultimately saying, you're stupid if you don't like AI, and if you don't like the data center near you, well, just get over it, because otherwise you're going to be at the end of the race. And then you have J.D. Vance ultimately also having skepticism about what these companies are really getting up to here. Here he is talking about a Trojan horse.
2: There are obviously risks to AI. There are some benefits to AI. I have to say, just personally, I feel a little bit weird about the fact that you have so many frontier AI tech companies kind of coming to the government and begging the government to regulate them. It feels a little bit to me like a bit of a Trojan horse.
1: Jerry, do you think some of these companies are being a bit cynical? Could they just, as Trump's AI advisor David Sacks says, just regulate themselves? Do they really need the US government?
0: Look, I think there's a when any boss of a trillion-dollar company says we need the government to step in and do something, I think everybody's absolutely right to question and be skeptical about what they're up to. And of course, there is an argument that this is self-dealing by Anthropic and OpenAI. These are the big dominant companies in the AI field. The argument is they want regulation, so as regulation often works, they can basically control the process. Big companies, you know, unfortunately, the way much regulation works in the United States is along kind of crony capitalism lines, where we have what's called regulatory capture, which means the regulatory agencies are captured by the big companies. And there's certainly no reason to dismiss that idea that Dario Amodei and Sam Altman and these other people are thinking, we're the dominant companies, we want to preserve our position. What, you know, here's one way of doing that, which is having a sort of tight regulatory network so other companies can't catch up to us. Even if that's true, though, Katie, it doesn't mean they're wrong about the potential threat from AI. And there are other people who do not have a vested interest in this. People like the British Canadian Geoffrey Hinton, who was at Google for many years, quit many, many years ago, has been warning from a kind of academic posture about the threat from AI for years now. There are serious, serious scientists, mathematicians, who, when it was discovered earlier this summer, that an AI had managed to crack one of these great mathematical challenges, who were saying, look, this is something we have never seen before. These things that we're creating, they're developing at such a rapid rate that it's going to get a point here where we may not be able to control them. And we saw with that Hugging Face incident earlier in the summer that seemed to be the case there. So look, yes, it absolutely may be the case that the AI companies are trying to protect their own position, but it doesn't mean that they're wrong about the actual threat that is there. And that worries me. The interesting thing, Katie, is one quick other thing on this, is that it's a slightly unusual in a way for Trump. The Trump position that he's taking on AI is a sort of classic conservative position, which is no regulation, you know, let the people regulate themselves, you know, the market will determine, we have laws, which, you know, if people break the law and cause, you know, havoc that way, they can be held accountable through that way. That's a classic conservative position. But that hasn't been Trump's whole approach to the economy in the last year and a half since he's been president. He's been buying stakes in companies. He loves regulation in certain fields. He's been imposing tariffs. He's been telling companies what they should be doing with their investments and this kind of stuff. So, you know, it's hard to resist the conclusion, I think, that you know, this is Trump to some extent, who is heavily backed by a lot of tech companies, not the likes of OpenAI and Anthropic, by the way. But he gets huge amounts of money from the tech sector, from the crypto sector. J.D. Vance, as you mentioned, J.D. Vance, you know, he's sort of in the same boat. He, you know, spent some time in Silicon Valley. He's seen very much as a champion of some of those people. So this is not a pure ideological issue, I think. And that's what worries me. I joke that if Dario Amodei at Anthropic really wanted to protect his dominant position in the market, he wouldn't call for regulation. He'd call Donald Trump and say, how much do I need to give you to ensure that we stay the dominant company? And that is so often, unfortunately, the way that Donald Trump works.
1: No, and I think if you, on that relationship, if you just think back to around the time of, ahead of the inauguration, when Trump had won the election and he was basically camped out at Mar-a-Lago. And, you know, you had various scenes of people going to kiss the ring, effectively. But I remember thinking one of the most striking was the tech bros showing up, because in the first term, you know, for various reasons, you know, Mark Zuckerberg obviously fell out with him. Elon Musk fell out with Trump. I think he had an advisory role at the very beginning, then distanced himself. Jeff Bezos also, you know, clashed, and then yet you all had them there, ultimately deciding it was time to get on board. In the way of Elon Musk, it was to just actually rent the property nearest possible to Trump at Mar-a-Lago and drive all his aides insane. But more broadly, they decided to make a deal with him and certainly play by Trump's rules. And I think that, therefore, when it comes to Trump's personal interests, but also those business relationships and what's happening with the US economy, which we'll come into the picture there. But if you look at US growth over the past year, so much of that is coming from these big tech companies.
0: Correct.
1: That there's this mutual, you know, beneficial relationship where he isn't going to want to hurt that. And it's also one of the reasons often when it comes to things that they don't like about the UK, you know, digital services tax, or, you know, looking at the Online Safety Act, they talk about freedom of speech. But the other part of this is the US tech companies absolutely hate these policies.
0: Yeah. And look, again, I think the politics is going to be so interesting. I spoke to a Democrat recently who said, we're going to make a sort of pitchfork campaign against big tech companies, almost kind of like the defining feature of the Democratic Party in the next couple of years. And again, that's a pretty popular position. People are worried about the damage that social media is doing to their kids. They're worried about the damage that and cost that data centers do to their neighborhoods. And they're worried about what AI may do to their jobs. And, you know, someone put it to me also, and many religious Americans are sort of starting to worry about what AI may do to their God. You know, they're going to replace God. So the idea that this is you know, the Democrats, I think, have that this is a politically saleable message, I think, is correct.
1: Though, of course, that does raise the questions about who the Democrats' leader might be, because some of these figures have taken quite a lot of money themselves from these companies over the years. Now, Jerry, perhaps on a lighter note, but it is a serious story, but the story that many people in DC are actually talking about this week relates to Donald Trump Jr.'s wedding. And this is something which the website ProPublica first reported on, and it's an eye-popping story. A few weeks ago, we know that Donald Trump didn't go to his son Donald Trump Jr.'s second wedding. They had a big celebration on an island. At the time, there were lots of photos, and it was already playing, I think, in a little bit of a theme you're seeing of, you know, has the Trump family gone a bit Mary Antoinette, let them eat cake. We have, you know, videos of Ivanka Trump riding horses on beaches, Donald Trump Jr. partying with all the family, you know, just as we're, you know, what we've been talking about, which is lots of Americans feeling as though they're really struggling as things are financially. And what is this juxtaposition? But it's all taken an even more fascinating twist, because it turns out that two-day celebration, of which we already had a lot of photos, was largely funded by a Putin crony, Umar Kremlev. And when the story came out, I think somebody said, you know, what denial are we going to get, was what we were thinking. And instead, Donald Trump Jr.'s new wife, Bettina, published a long Instagram post criticizing the reports for being too negative and cynical, but effectively not denying that their dear friend, Umar, had actually paid for all of this. And it was very generous. And actually, we should all not be so cynical, because they have friends all across the world and they're happy to be friends. And there isn't necessarily any negative connotation. Of course, a friend of Putin just would randomly want to pay for anyone's wedding, not just the son of the US president.
0: Yeah, I mean, yeah, exactly. Who wouldn't celebrate the fact that, you know, a very generous family friend has, you know, paid for a 2-day wedding bonanza? I mean, I'm very happy for the happy couple. It's a lovely thing for them, and they've obviously done, they've obviously had a, you know, had a wonderful time. And why should we worry about the fact that this man is very close to Vladimir Putin? I think is on the list of sanctioned individuals who I think has been accused, at least, of being directly involved in the abduction of Ukrainian children from Ukraine back into Russia. Look, so many things strike you about this. First of all, it's just the utter shamelessness. I'm quite old in these terms, but I'm certainly old enough to kind of remember a day when if an American president's son had, you know, what the equivalent of presumably what hundreds of thousands of dollars worth of a kind of a wedding gift from a sanctioned ally of one of the nastiest political leaders in the world, you know, it would have been not a sort of an amusing kind of diary story, as it sort of has largely been here. It would be one of the biggest stories in the history of American politics. Now, no one seems to really care about it. It's just, we're so used to it. We're so inured to the corruption.
1: Yeah, and on that, Jerry, we can hear the Attorney General, to your point. There is a time where you would be looking to the Attorney General to say, what do they have to say on this worrying matter? And this is what Todd Blanche said when he was asked about it in the Rose Garden of the White House. I was stood in the heat watching this.
3: The president doesn't know who this person is. I think other members of the family don't know who this person is. The president's son has said that he's a very close friend and that he accepted a gift in the weekend of his wedding. When you say, am I investigating what? And when you say, this person is a friend of Putin, I don't even know if that's true or not.
0: The utter shamelessness, this gives us a little bit of an insight, let me put it this way, at least, a kind of a theory of Donald Trump's foreign policy, which is, you know, we've seen Donald Trump, you know, upend, you know, U.S. alliances and upend the norms of international relations with his kind of warm and friendly relations with some of the most vicious authoritarian dictators in the world. Obviously, Vladimir Putin. He seems to have an increasingly good relationship with Xi Jinping in China, who he's going to be hosting next week. He said very nice things about Kim Jong-un. We know he has these good relations with some of these, not exactly sort of democratically minded leaders in the Arab world. And so he has these relationships, and you know, he seems to really dislike democracies in Western Europe and elsewhere, and Canada, and everything else. And I think this story kind of crystallized for me at some extent about a little bit why this is. And I think part of it is, honestly, is that one of the reasons is that he can benefit, or his family can benefit from relations with these people, as we've seen now with Putin, as we've seen to some extent with China too, with some of the Trump family companies benefiting from deals in China, and certainly we've seen in the Middle East. He can do this with those authoritarians because they're not subject to any accountability at home. He can basically, you know, get Putin's friend to pay for his son's wedding, and Putin is not exactly going to be investigated for it. He couldn't get, you know, Andy Burnham's best friend to pay for his son's wedding. He couldn't get Friedrich Merz to, you know, donate him a huge jet, which he can then use for his own purposes, because there would be uproar in those countries. In Britain and Germany, there'd be investigations. The government would be out. They'd be immediately removed from office because it would be such corruption and such a scandal. Obviously, that's not going to happen to Vladimir Putin. It's not going to happen to the leaders of these Gulf states and places like Qatar. And I think that's, honestly, I've started to believe that's partly what it is. Trump is both personally, and he sees, at least for the country's benefit, economically benefiting from these relationships, or, you know, frankly, this sort of open corruption, because he knows that because those countries can do that, those governments can do that, they can buy favor with the United States with this president because they're not subject to any accountability at home. And I think, you know, that's partly explains why Trump has this extraordinarily good relationship with all these countries that don't have much of respect for domestic human rights, because it ends up being financially very beneficial to him and his family. It's a very disturbing feature.
1: And I think it is something I'm going to hear a lot more of, because if, as the prediction markets currently suggest, and the economy, I think, points to, the Democrats take back the House in November. Certainly, you know, we can expect various investigations, subpoenas. But one of the things lots of Democrats want to look at is kind of grift. And that does start to go to the family quite quickly, whether it's, you know, sovereign wealth funds doing business with family members, whether it is, you know, Donald Trump Jr.'s wedding. Or is it, you know, I think one thing would just be looking at, you know, who is donating to the White House ballroom and how, and, you know, what are those companies getting in other places? But I think this one is so egregious. It almost, you know, I think it is notable that members of the Trump family are not coming out and saying, oh, we also know this guy. He's also our dear mate. They're saying, we don't know who he is. You had the first lady put out a statement. She was also not at the wedding. And it's worth pointing out, Donald Trump Jr.'s wife said the other bit of fake news was the island isn't the actual wedding. They got married before. It was a two-day celebration. So they paid for the two-day celebration, not the wedding. But, you know, Melania Trump did not go to it. And of course, you know, it's a fairly small number, but Melania Trump has made part of her work as first lady trying to reunite, you know, some of the children that have been separated from their families. So to then have this guy, you know, funding the wedding, I think I do get the sense that, you know, everyone's finding it a little bit embarrassing. And it's, you know, by the metric, it's obviously a space where there's lots of signs of the Trump family becoming more wealthy through this presidency. But here, you know, Eric Trump quite quick to say he doesn't know who this guy is. I suspect the White House did not pre-approve Donald Trump Jr.'s wife's Instagram post.
0: Look, and I think it is the danger of familiarity, right? And just that the story after story, just, you know, initially we're shocked by this corruption. And then just as it goes on and Republicans do not seem fazed by it. Although, by the way, I speak to Republicans privately and they're horrified by it. They think it's appalling, but they daren't criticize Donald Trump. But, you know, we know from public records, Katie, we know from his own financial disclosure forms that Donald Trump made $2.2 billion personally in his first, just a little over his first year of his second term, $2.2 billion. By the way, we're always told, by the way, by some of Trump's supporters that, you know, he's given up, he's doing all this for the country, he's given up his enormously successful business empire to go and do, you know, to save the country from its various challenges as a great act of self-sacrifice. He's made personally $2.2 billion, and that's what we know. And, you know, that's the officially disclosed stuff. It's the sheer scale of this that is kind of numbing, that people just sort of think, oh, well, this is now just kind of standard. It will be interesting to see if the Democrats can make something of it if they do win the midterms. The man who's been making a big deal about this, and I think has been doing quite well politically, is John Ossoff, the Democratic senator in Georgia, who's been I think we've talked a bit about this before. I think the way that's been politically effective for Ossoff and why he's sort of suddenly jumped to kind of maybe the front rank of Democratic contenders for 2028 is that he's linking Americans' dissatisfaction with their own economic conditions to the corruption of Donald Trump and his family, and saying this is a man who's enriching himself and his family through the presidency.
1: Yeah, and it's why when you speak to some Democrats about, you know, what might they do if they win back the House, and also if they want the House and the Senate, obviously one of the obvious topics comes up is impeachment. But I think lots of these new Democrats, and you're right, John Ossoff, I think, is leading the charge in terms of kind of practicing some of these lines. They see impeachment as a distraction, as something that could potentially take up a lot of time, actually be something Trump can, you know, play to his base as they're out to get me. When really, if you can go after kind of the grift, link that with how people are feeling at home, look at the party, you know, the pictures of everyone partying in the Trump's orbit and him personally enriching himself, that's going to be far more effective than repeating, you know, some of the things the Democrats tried last time, which ultimately resulted in Trump returning to the White House.
0: Exactly. Well, we're almost done for this week, Katie. We've got a busy week coming up, though, next week. I will actually be in London hosting Times Radio at 1 for most of the week. I'm very excited and very much looking forward to that. You, in my place, who I think will be coming to New York because it's a very big week here in New York City. It's the UN General Assembly week.
1: Exactly. It's UNGA, high-level Unger Week. So not being able to get around anywhere in New York as the traffic completely stops. But also Trump returning. We know last year, little love between him and the United Nations in its current form, something Marco Rubio wants to, change. Gave a speech last time which resulted in him claiming the UN had sabotaged him when the escalator stopped.
0: Yeah,
1: and
0: actually, of course,
1: he ended up truth-socialing my column, which had suggested this might happen.
0: Very good. Congratulations.
1: And then this time around, one of the things...
0: It's all a hoax, Casey. I'm sure it'll be a co-hoax.
1: And then this time around, something I've reported for The Times this week is that we're expecting Andy Burnham to have his first in-person meeting with the US president. There were some, inquiries about whether this could be in DC. I think that's too tricky because you also have Xi's visit.
0: Xi Jinping, coming on Thursday, right? I think, yeah.
1: Exactly. Yeah. So instead, what we're expecting is on Tuesday next week at Unger for the two to meet. And we will bring you how that plays out on next week's episode.
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14: Good morning from the Times Radio newsroom. I'm Chris Dabbs. More than half of Labour MPs face a potential voter backlash over plans to reform disability benefits. That's according to analysis by The Times. The data reveals that 58% of Labour seats have more constituents claiming personal independence payments than the MP's electoral majority. Ministers are warning of possible backbench rebellions as the government attempts to cut the rising national welfare bill. A senior member of the Prime Minister's top team says past criticism of Donald Trump will not prevent the two leaders building a working relationship. Andy Burnham, who had previously claimed that politicians giving Mr. Trump time should be ashamed, is set to meet the US president face-to-face at the UN General Assembly in New York later this week. Simon Finkelstein is a former UK special advisor to the Foreign Secretary and told us that lots of plans will have been made.
15: I think they'll probably be quite nervous. I mean, having a bilateral with Donald Trump is not easy. All the best laid plans could be set aside within a moment's notice. So I think there'll be concerns. It's fairly clear, although he's not interested in international relations overtly at the moment, that Andy Burnham is someone of considerable personal skill. You know, I think they'll be somewhat helped by the fact that both the Prime Minister and the President will be meeting tons of world leaders, even if they're us in the UK. We focus very, very carefully on it.
14: The government is set to announce 6 specialist domestic abuse courtrooms to help clear trial backlogs and fast-track cases. The scheme will run alongside a national rollout of dedicated rape trial courts in every Crown Court in England and Wales. Court staff will also receive trauma-informed training. A prominent historian and educator has called for the Department for Education to be placed into special measures over its response to artificial intelligence. Writing in The Times, Sir Anthony Seldon warned that Britain is falling dangerously behind other nations. He urged the government to set up a rapid response task force to help schools safely integrate AI while protecting pupils' mental health at the same time. And with the sports news, here's Tom Clayton.
9: Enzo Maresca says he'd prefer Manchester City to win games 1-0 rather than 5-3 like they did against Sunderland. The City head coach was pleased to go into the international break top of the Premier League, though. Frustration on the other side of Manchester, though, as Manchester United matched their lowest points total after five games in the Premier League. They sit 12th with just 5 points after a draw at Fulham. Meanwhile, Liverpool won on Andoni Iraola's return to Bournemouth and Leeds drew with Crystal Palace. Celtic boss Martin O'Neill says he'll take stock of his position after a second defeat to Rangers in as many weeks. Sunday's Old Firm defeat was their first league loss of the season. Elsewhere today, America's JJ Spawn won the BMW PGA Championship at Wentworth to claim a second DP World Tour title. Great Britain have reached tennis's Davis Cup finals for the first time since 2023. That's after beating Ecuador in qualifying. And Middlesex have won cricket's One Day Cup for the first time after beating Leicestershire by 31 runs at Trent Bridge. Get more on the Times website and app.
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18: Now, Britain's history is long, complicated, and often controversial. Some believe it a triumphant story focusing on industrialisation, the end of the slave trade, and the defeat of Nazism. Others tell a less favourable story of imperial violence and oppression. So how should we teach the past to our children in a balanced way? Well, in 2022, the Conservative government commissioned a review of the modern history curriculum, which was tasked with addressing concerns that schools were being pressured to decolonise their teaching at the expense of accuracy and nuance. The review was scrapped by Keir Starmer's government, but Robert Toombs, the Cambridge historian who had been leading it, has carried on anyway and continued to look into the matter. And he joins me now. Robert, good morning.
19: Morning, Hugo.
18: So look, brass tacks, Robert, here. What are children being taught in history classes at the moment, and what is it about it that concerns you?
19: Well, all sorts of things. And it's not just what they're being taught at school. It's what they're learning or being told on television programmes, in the media and so on. And I think they need to be helped to basically to make up their own minds and to have the tools and the knowledge to do so.
18: So look, you had been leading a review into the modern history curriculum, like I said. What exactly were you looking at and what were you hoping you'd be able to change?
19: Well, I wasn't actually leading it. I was a member of an advisory committee that was, as you say, set up to advise on drawing up a model history curriculum. We got quite a long way towards it. Some of the work was very good, and it obviously had cost an awful lot of money, taxpayers' money. It was scrapped, as you say, by the present government, or at least by the Starmer government. And I thought it would be a shame to waste the effort and the resources, and I thought it would be a good idea at least to continue and try and finish the work. And once I started doing that, with the advice of other people, of course, not a one man operation, I thought it would be a good idea to actually to take it rather further than the original intention had been. The basic idea is that every child, during the time that all children study history, which is from key stages 1 to 3 for in the technical language, should get a basic idea of world history, certainly, but should focus on the history of their own country, because I think, it's pretty obvious, really, that to be a citizen in a democracy, you have to have some sense of what the country is, where it came from, what its institutions are, how they work, and so on. And without a basic knowledge of history, you're pretty well in the dark.
18: Why do you think, we'll come to that in a moment. Why do you think that Keir Starmer's government cancelled the work that was happening already?
19: No idea. I mean, they didn't explain to those who were involved in it, at least not to those of us who are on the advisory committee. I imagine they didn't like something that the previous government had set up. And I think they probably had very different ideas of what sort of thing they wanted. And as I understand it, though we don't know much yet, it's to really go back to a pretty discredited idea that the purpose of studying history is to learn certain skills. Whereas I think most, let's say, most enlightened educationalists think it's actually to learn things.
18: Mm. And look, I mean, did your research, did it lead you to believe that the reason why the curriculum had gone awry was because of ideology and ideological input, or was it just rubbish? What do you think?
19: Well, I think there is a great deal of ideological input into it, and it's partly because it's really uncontrolled. Ofsted doesn't really inspect what is taught in schools. Parents, as we know from press reports, are often not informed of what their children are learning. And a lot of material is provided for teachers, most of whom are not actually specialists, by various lobbies and groups who have a certain axe to grind. So if you want to have material on, let's say, slavery, which I think you mentioned earlier, you will get it from certain interested groups. You won't, on the whole, get it from people who really know much about the subject and who actually want to teach it in a way that's accurate and, as you said, balanced.
18: I guess, so the argument I'm sure would be made by some that the teaching of British history in British schools, indeed of world history in British schools, was never that accurate. You're clearly worried now that children are being taught a version of British history that's too negative, but many would argue in the past it was too positive, that it glossed over things that clearly were British foreign policy failures, indeed British crimes in the past.
19: Yeah, it's true. I mean, I don't think anyone, at least I don't want, and the people I'm working with certainly do not want to present a whitewashed version of history of the kind, you know, the sort that you got in the, well, actually an awfully long time ago now, in the 1860s, we were the greatest people in the world, unique leaders of civilization. We don't want to say that. What we want to avoid is for children to be told an unrelentingly negative and indeed inaccurately negative story of our history. I mean, one of the things you can't really get away from is slavery. It's so much in the news now. So, of course, people often say, well, we have to face up to the fact that Britain was terribly important in the slave trade, which it was for a while. But then what was really distinctive about Britain's actions over the slave trade was, as many of us know, was that it actually tried to put a stop to slavery and the slave trade. You know, you have to say both of those things. You should indeed say that Britain took part in the sale of the trafficking of people across the Atlantic. Certainly true. But you can't ignore the fact that the British public decided over a number of decades that this was actually criminal and sinful, and that it had to be stopped, and actually did do their best to stop it. Those two things are equally true, and both need to be there. And I think that's just one example of a whole lot of issues that need to be taught in a way that is accurate and is balanced. Otherwise, you get an entirely false picture.
18: Do you think, Robert, that history should be taught with a particular focus on the bits of history that are particularly relevant today? So things like slavery is a very sort of salient political topic. Something about like Britain's relationship with Ireland is a very salient topic that, you know, we don't seem to generally get taught much about in schools. Should we be focusing on the stuff that is particularly relevant now, or is that not a judgment that history teachers, or at least the history curriculum itself, should be making?
19: Well, I've always thought that history is relevant, but then it doesn't necessarily mean that only very modern history is relevant, though I'm a modern historian, that's the sort of thing I like. But for example, you might say that understanding the history of Parliament and its origins in the Middle Ages is relevant. You might say that how the English language got to be the language of the nation is relevant. And I would say that things like 20th century totalitarianism are relevant. Children are required to be taught the Holocaust, which is absolutely right. But apparently, at least so I'm told by many teachers, what children are never taught about are things like Stalin, Mao's Great Leap Forward, the fact that tens of millions of people died in these ideological adventures. And these two are very relevant things. Otherwise, how do you understand the modern world?
18: It became a bit of a sort of a trope, almost a bit of a joke, that the history curriculum was sort of desperate to find people of colour and ethnic minorities from surprising periods of history, whether it was like, you know, the Tudors or earlier. And I guess the logic behind that was so that children in British schools, who are increasingly likely to be members of ethnic minorities, could see themselves reflected in the history in the history and in the stories of Britain's past. Is there anything wrong with that?
19: No. as long as it's true. I mean, I think it's the idea that there were African soldiers on Hadrian's Wall is somewhat misleading. If the fact is that they were from North Africa, which was then part of the Greco-Roman world, they were not black soldiers, or almost certainly not. But yes, I mean, I think it's a proper thing to teach really how ethnic minorities fitted into our national history. Absolutely right. And that requires teaching something about the British Empire, about the movement of peoples within the empire. How did people of Indian origin end up in East Africa and then come to Britain? That's certainly part of our national story and should be taught. But I don't think we shouldn't invent things, and we shouldn't sort of make up stories which we think are nice stories just because it would please some people. And of course, we have lots of ethnic minorities. We have a lot of Polish children. Are they part of our story too? I would say yes. We have, of course, vast numbers of children from the Indian subcontinent whose parents chose to come to Britain and whose grandparents and great-grandparents fought in the two world wars. Those things do certainly need to be taught. West Indian history and slavery is an important part of our history, but it's not the only part of it. And I think if we're going to think about ethnic minorities, we should think about ethnic minorities as a whole.
18: What's the cost, Robert, of getting this wrong? Is it simply just that people end up not understanding their own country as well as they might and perhaps should? Or is there a kind of more immediate political cost that does real immediate damage?
19: A political cost, I would say a social cost too. It is alarming that we hear so often that this country has, you know, there's nothing worth saving, nothing worth defending, nothing worth handing on because our history is so dreadful. We've gone to the other extreme from the late Victorian idea that everything was perfect. And I think it does do social damage. If you're creating a society whose children are brought up in the belief that they live in a country of which they should be ashamed, which has nothing to give the world and nothing to give them. And I think that's far more than just a political disadvantage. It's one that makes the possibility of building a harmonious and society based on solidarity, which all democracies have to be, it makes it very difficult.
18: Well, so look, finally then, Robert, what do you hope happens now? You and your colleagues have done all this work. What are you going to do with it, and who do you hope picks it up?
19: Well, we're still doing it. We're getting within sight of completion. It's going to be quite a detailed document. What we will do is to of course publish it, explain why we've done it and what it is, and hope that politicians will say, well, this is just what we've wanted. I mean, we don't yet know what the Labour government's review is going to come up with, so it may be that we shall have two, as it were, contrasting ideas of what and how history should be taught. And fine, that will lead, I hope, to a public debate. But I hope that some politicians at least will say, yes, this is something that we can work with. It'll be a non-partisan document, which I hope very many teachers and parents and politicians will welcome, and that many children will find interesting and challenging and will enjoy doing.
18: Robert Toombs, thank you very much indeed. Absolutely
19: Thanks
18: fascinating.
19: Very much,
18: and I really hope you'll come back and speak to us about it again when it all lands. And Robert's latest book, Our Island Story, A Better Story About Britain, which he co-wrote with the theologian Nigel Bigger, is out on the 22nd of October. It will be available to order at the Times Bookshop, where Times Plus members can get a 20% discount. 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Let's talk about Ed Sheeran, who's been desperately trying and perhaps failing not to get dragged into a debate over Palestine in the last few days. His support act, the rapper Macklemore, has been axed from his tour for making pro-Palestinian comments on stage and broadcasting videos of the war in Gaza and so on. Since he was axed, all of Ed Sheeran's opening acts have now pulled out in protest of that decision. Sheeran himself has said the decision to drop Macklemore was not his and rested entirely with the tour promoters. He said, "I'm not complicit. I have my personal views on this devastating conflict. Just because I choose not to speak publicly, it doesn't mean I don't have them, and it doesn't mean I don't care." It's very tricky, this one, because on the one hand, Ed Sheeran or indeed Ed Sheeran's promoters are not obliged to give anyone a platform. Macklemore himself has a history of dressing up as a frankly quite astonishing anti-Semitic caricature in the past, for which he has apologised and claimed he didn't mean to, but you look at it and it's like,
20: yes,
18: come on,
20: I just
18: like,
20: look at
18: it's
20: that.
18: Like
20: yeah.
18: It's like a Nazi caricature. It's astonishing. At the same time, you know, it's not like he's kneecap. He didn't say up Hamas, up Hezbollah. He just said free Palestine. A lot of people think free Palestine is a thing worth saying. The British government ostensibly believes in free Palestine. That's why we believe in a two-state solution. What do you think about this? Jane, you're my go-to person on the intimate details about rappers. What do you think about this?
21: I've got quite a lot of sympathy for Ed Sheeran on this, actually. Mm. I think his six-part, you know, sort of statement on it suggests he does care a lot, actually. And I don't think even people of the magnitude of Ed Sheeran and his success get an awful lot of say over the details of their tour and their support acts. And I think it probably is quite obvious that it was his tour promoters who removed Macklemore and not anything to do with Ed's decision. I think that I agree with you that saying free Palestine isn't on a kneecap level at Glastonbury.
18: Bob Villain at Glastonbury.
21: Bob Villain, kneecap in general. Bob Villain at Glastonbury. I also don't think it's right to say politics should be kept out of music. I mean, you know, historically, politics is very much in music.
18: What would Bono have ever said?
21: Exactly. And I think also that they've made a misstep because obviously Ed Sheeran's got fans of all ages, but amongst young people, of whom there would be many going to his gigs, Gaza is a huge political issue for young people. And I think actually they've made a little bit of a misstep here because I think it is a subject which his fans, many of them, will be very engaged about.
22: I thought Ed Sheeran handled, you know, I thought he could... the easy way, I suppose, the easy thing for him to do would have been to fall in line make a stronger pro-Palestinian statement in the six-part thing. He's saying he's got his own opinions.
18: And then he jeopardises his own tour, even more than it's already jeopardised already.
22: But he could have done it a little bit more, and he didn't. I kind of admire him for that. And I wonder, when he says he's got his own views on it, it makes me think, I wonder what they might be.
18: Does this, Jane, does this follow him around forever? I mean, the Galway girl's not going to give him the time of day now, is she?
21: It's interesting. I know someone who has just written a song with Ed Sheeran, which I heard the other day, and I thought that's going to be a number one, 100%. It's like a surefire hit. Mm. Now I think, oh gosh, yeah, like they might not release that for a little while, actually. It's definitely going to taint him for a little bit. There's going to be some questions asked. I think
18: which is really unfair.
21: I think the more immediate question is what happens to the rest of his tour, because, you know, people are sort of saying, well, you know, I don't really want to go if I can't see those acts, but what do I do with my ticket? I mean, I think the tour promoters who dropped them all should offer to, you know, refund people's tickets if they don't want to go. I feel for Ed Sheeran. I mean, this is a big tour. And that's how you make all of your money, and that's also how you grow your fan base. It's not great for him. I mean, I don't think he's going to struggle long term over it, but I think it will be a little blip for a while.
22: Funny, isn't it? Because the support act used to be something that you had to sit through to see the person that you wanted to see. But now people are going for the support.
21: Well, if you've seen Shania Twain supporting Harry this summer, as I did twice.
18: Yeah. It's because the tickets for these things can soar into the hundreds of pounds or dollars.
22: It's
18: no longer an evening, it's an afternoon, it's a day. You know, every gig at this scale is basically a festival. Now, the past is a foreign country. They do things differently there, except for when they don't. Because every week, the historian Ian Wilson joins me for our regular feature, If Only We'd Known, explaining why actually the present rather closely resembles the past. And he's here now. Hello, Ian Wilson.
23: Hello, Hugo.
18: Look, today we're talking about money in politics, and we hear a lot about money in politics, whether it's wealthy donors or party funding or accusations that politicians are being bought. How old is this problem?
23: Well, I think it goes back to the origins of politics, really. I mean, there's always been money, because you need money to have a political life. And if you think about the 19th century in England, going back to before the Reform Bill of 1832, the rotten boroughs were really just the possession of the rich. And
18: explain to us what the rotten boroughs were.
23: The rotten boroughs were constituencies where almost nobody lived. I mean, the most famous one was one near Salisbury called Old Sarum, where only seven electors resided, whereas at the time, a growing city like Birmingham or Manchester had no electors at all.
18: Wow.
23: And it was just, I mean, some of the great landowners boasted they had 7, 10, even 20 MPs in their possession. And also, don't forget, until 1872 in this country, when you cast a vote, you had to do it out loud. You didn't do it on a ballot sheet. And so if your landlord, if you're a farmer or something like that, heard you casting your vote and it wasn't for the party he mm-hmm. represented, then you there were lots and lots of instances of people being evicted.
18: So, I mean, look, it's on the rare occasions then when there were voters, as well as being intimidated, they were also bribed to a huge
23: and
18: extent.
23: And bribes, I mean, you know, there's lovely paintings in the Sir John Soane Museum in London by Hogarth of, I think it's called The Characters of an Election, in which both parties, the Whigs and the Tories, are openly dishing out money, free glasses of beer, joints of meat, anything else, to vote for their party. I think the only instance I can think of in British history where a senior party leader actually went against the party line, ruined his own career, and lost a lot of money was Sir Robert Peel over the Reform Bill, over the Corn Laws, mm-hmm. where, you know, it was what it came down to is you support the equivalents of crypto millionaires in those days, namely the landowners, or do you remove the tariffs on cheap imported corn? And at one stroke, he allowed people to eat a loaf of bread without feeling hungry, and he lost his party support.
18: So look, the various reform acts of the 1800s cleared up a lot of this, and I remember them bitterly from my Scottish history.
23: I bet.
18: But political corruption certainly didn't disappear. Lord
23: no,
18: George
23: didn't.
18: Went on to sell
23: well,
18: others.
23: Well, I mean, even the goody-goody MPs, PMs, like Gladstone, sold peerages. Mm. And Lloyd George made an absolute fortune out of it, personally and for the Liberal Party. I think it was £10,000, a lot of money in 1910 or 1920. For a knighthood and 50,000 if you wanted to be a lord.
18: And the money would go to him personally, or some of it.
23: Quite
18: would
23: a lot of it went to him personally, and they had to bring in a special act of Parliament in 1925 to stop this abuse. I think that the big question, you were talking quite a lot about it yesterday on Times Radio, saying what's the difference between these crypto billionaires and the Labour Party getting money from the trade unions? And you very rightly said, the trade unions are lots and lots of people who are willingly giving money to the party. And it's not just two or three people trying to change things. I think another difference I would want to put into the mixture, most people who contribute money to the Labour Party through the union movement support the policy of the Labour Party. It isn't that they want to change it. They mm-hmm. support the existing policies of more equality, you know, that sort of stuff. Whereas these crypto billionaires, they want actually to change things. They want to be able to sack the Bank of England and have their own, to many of us, we would think rather dodgy.
18: A blockchain instead.
23: Blockchain, exactly.
18: Look, so, I mean, just to go back to Lloyd George for a second, the sums were huge. At the time, though, was this understood as corruption? Or was it like a lot of scandals?
23: Oh, no, it was seen as corruption.
18: An awful lot of scandals that happen in politics basically happen because something has always happened and everyone has always known it's a bit dodgy. And then finally someone points it and goes, hang on, that can't be right. And then suddenly it all falls apart. Was it kind of like that?
23: I think a bit of both, actually, but I think once Lloyd George had started to come out into the open, I mean, it was as if he had a market stall thing. Come here, buy a knighthood, give money to me and to the Liberal Party. I think everybody regarded that as beyond anything.
18: Okay. Was there like one final scandal that finally...
23: Well, I think what did for him actually wasn't so much the sale of peerages. It was the financial skullduggery when he was Chancellor of the Exchequer.
18: Right.
23: Doing what we call insider trading over the so-called Marconi scandal, where he filled his boots and that of several other cabinet members with Marconi shares, knowing that they were about to put Telegraph throughout the empire. So, I mean, that was one of the major scandals of British politics.
18: What a peach. People talk a lot about politics and money in politics being dirty. Could one make an argument that actually British politics, even if it is still dirty as it relates to money, it's never been cleaner?
23: I think you could, yes. And also, when you compare us with the Victorians and the Edwardians, or us with an awful lot of our friends in Europe, our political life I mean, the French system is very, very corrupt on lots of levels. And lots of people take bribes all the time for representing a particular interest in Parliament. Whereas with us, although people are doing it all the time, when they're found out, they're finished.
18: Mm. Why does no one ever want to bribe the media?
23: I know, if only I was... Well, actually, they do, because our dear friend Roger Scruton was bought by a tobacco company. In a conversation like this, he would say, and a very important element of British public life is that everyone should smoke cigarettes. But, poor fellow.
18: That is perhaps one for another time.
23: It's another one.
18: Ian Wilson, always a pleasure, and thank you for being bribed to come and sit in that chair.
23: It wasn't much money, folks. It was worth it.
18: Good to have you here, as always. Thank you, Ian Wilson.
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14: Good morning from the Times Radio newsroom. I'm Chris Dabbs. More than half of Labour MPs face a potential voter backlash over plans to reform disability benefits. That's according to analysis by the Times. The data reveals that 58% of Labour seats have more constituents claiming personal independence payments than the MP's electoral majority. Ministers are warning of possible backbench rebellions as the government attempts to curb the rising national welfare bill. Sir Ed Davey has insisted that there is no cap on how many seats the Liberal Democrats can gain at the next general election. Addressing members at their conference in Brighton, Sir Ed pledged to challenge Reform UK and the Conservatives. Didcot and Wantage MP Ollie Glover told us that the UK must repair its dysfunctional post-Brexit relationship with Europe.
27: Our Deputy Leader Daisy Cooper, our Treasury spokesperson, in her conference speech outlined a big plan to get our economy moving, and that would include a better economic and defence pact with the European Union, which would help to stop us missing out on £90 billion of economic potential as a result of our relationship with Europe. No other party is focusing on that issue. We've also had loads of engagement with businesses, and we've got a plan to cut red tape.
14: One of the Prime Minister's top team says past criticism of Donald Trump doesn't necessarily mean the pair can't get on. They're expected to come face-to-face at the UN General Assembly in New York later this week. Andy Burnham has previously said that any politician who gave Mr. Trump the time of day should be ashamed. Gina Abercrombie-Stanley is a former US ambassador and told us that Donald Trump is someone that could just brush off any previous criticism.
1: I would not be surprised if the president doesn't mention it, because he does have a sense of humor about that sort of thing, as long as he feels himself in the position of power, which he will do in this meeting, I believe.
14: Labour Party Chair Bridget Phillipson says Sir Jim Ratcliffe has lost the moral high ground to criticise the UK economy because he lives as a tax exile in Monaco. It comes after the billionaire businessman warned Britain is on the slide and called Labour's ban on new North Sea oil and gas licences insanity. Michael Jacobs is a professor of political economy at the University of Sheffield and is also a former advisor to Gordon Brown, and had this to say about Ratcliffe's tax views.
4: Well, he's wrong. If you go to other European countries that also have good public services and good welfare states that look after people,

0: They hit an oil refinery and killed two people in the capital region. Keir Giles is associate fellow at Chatham House and told us that Ukraine is simply sending a message.
1: To show to ordinary Russians that they are in a war that has consequences for them at home as well. But unless and until Russians within the country actually are severely inconvenienced enough by all of this, and also put two and two together and realize that this is as a result of the illegal war that Russia has launched to try to regain its empire, nothing's going to change within Moscow.
0: Specialist rape courtrooms are to be rolled out across Crown Courts in England and Wales as part of a £23 million package. Prime Minister Andy Burnham says the dedicated courts and fixed trial dates will seek to balance justice for survivors. And Airbus is creating 900 new jobs at its wing manufacturing plant in Broughton, North Wales, for its long-range 321 jetliner. And for a news bulletin when you want it, search for the Times Radio News Briefing on any podcast platform.
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3: It's coming. Andy Burnham is going to meet Donald Trump for the first time, and it has the potential to be explosive.
4: It is the biggest foreign policy moment in the Burnham premiership so far. The relationship between the UK and US leaders is so critical on defence, on the economy, on pretty much any geopolitical issue you can pick. So what happens in that room is going to matter.
3: Welcome to The State of It, the political podcast from The Times and The Sunday Times. Coming to you live from The Sunday Times' political office in Westminster, I'm Stephen Swinford, the political editor of The Times.
4: I'm Ben Riley Smith, the political editor of The Sunday Times.
5: I'm Laura Spirit, the deputy political editor of The Sunday Times.
3: We want to take you to next Tuesday afternoon, where Andy Burnham is meeting Donald Trump for the first time. And it has the potential to go wrong about six ways to Sunday. There are so many conflicts, so many issues. So we're going to talk to you about those potential issues and how Andy Burnham is planning to take on Donald Trump at the neutral territory that is the UN General Assembly. And they've not met before. They've spoken twice. They've got on quite well. And it looks like he wants to take a different approach. We all remember Keir Starmer being incredibly kissing the ring, obsequious, picking up the papers when Donald Trump dropped them. Doesn't feel like Andy Burnham's going to do that. He wants to have a slightly more confrontational approach. Not full Mark Carney, but show a bit more substance, I think, in their exchanges.
4: Yeah, well, he's caught between this position that it's very clear where public opinion is in Britain, has been for years. It's very critical of Donald Trump. So if you're thinking electorally, politically, domestically, you want to hold him at arm's length. But he is so fundamental to so much of British policy. Obviously, the state of the economy, whether he goes for tariffs, our defence and security policy, NATO, our interests in the Falklands and Chagos Islands, and all of that drive encourages you to get close to Trump. So Andy Burnham has indicated, I think he said in possibly his first interview with Laura Koonsberg of the BBC, that he was kind of willing to stand up for Britain and its interests and push back a little against Donald Trump. It's clear where the policy differences are. They're quite familiar now. Our level of defense spending and his frustration that we didn't go in with him in Iran early in the year, Falklands Islands, Chagos, possibility of his tariff approach hitting us again. I mean, I have a little inkling that it won't be as explosive as possible for three reasons. Firstly, Trump, I covered his first term in Washington. There is a particular type of leader that he tends to get on with. It's a kind of blokey bloke. I don't think it's coincidence that Theresa May, Angela Merkel, he had quite a frosty relationship with these kind of taciturn female leaders, whereas Boris Johnson, a Milei in Argentina, he seems to like, and obviously there's a funny strongman thing. So Keir Starmer was quite successful actually behind the scenes at kind of getting alongside Trump. The second reason is actually, as you pointed out, it's not at the White House, it's at the UN General Assembly, and that matters for media purposes, because in the White House he tends to do this spray at the beginning where reporters can fire any question they want for 10, 15, 20, 30 minutes. I mean, we were there when Keir Starmer did it, and you know, the UK delegates are kind of sitting there on the sofa gripping it, wondering what the hell he's going to say. But whereas in the UN, I think it will be what normally happens for these bilateral meetings, which is like 5 minutes of questions with just two or three reporters. So there's less danger there. I think it's going to be less fraught. Also, Donald Trump tends to have the thing that he doesn't get that critical person.

0: constantly in the room with someone. I mean, there are exceptions to that, like the terrible Zelensky meeting that kind of escalated so aggressively. But usually he doesn't go at them face to face. I remember I was there for Angela Merkel's visit to the White House in 2017, I think it was, and he had a lot of beef with Angela Merkel and defense spending, but didn't lean in and have a go at her at the press conference. He tends to do it before or after on Twitter.
1: What do you reckon, Laura?
2: Yeah, I think for the reasons that both of you have outlined, that's probably what we're expecting. I mean, I think in that interview that you mentioned, he also said, I'll meet him where he's at, or something to the extent of that. That was Andy Burnham speaking about President Trump. So I think it's fair to say that Andy Burnham does want to look like he's not a pushover and he's not obsequious and he's not taking on the same posture as Starmer did, particularly because there were a number of Labour MPs towards the end of Starmer's premiership who were highly critical of Keir Starmer's handling of Trump and felt like Ed Davey was able to make a real run at this issue because actually Trump is widely very unpopular with voters and that Starmer should have been a bit tougher towards him. So I think people around Burnham are wary of that, but also nobody is silly enough to think that an outright confrontation with Trump at this time would be a good thing for Burnham or this government. So they will be treading quite carefully. I think behind the scenes, especially at the beginning, there'd been some optimism that if they made some positive noises on oil and gas, that that would win over Trump in a significant way or would at least predispose him more towards them. Obviously, we've seen the Jackdaw decision delayed. It's not something that Burnham can go into a meeting next week saying, look, I'm massively moving forward on this issue. It's actually become a lot more fraught and they're a lot more concerned about some potential Green voters than they were previously. So he doesn't have that kind of Trump card now either. But I think for the reasons, especially Ben, you've explained, you can't see it being massively explosive.
0: He keeps on using that pragmatic
2: Yeah, but as we've discussed on this podcast, what on earth does that mean?
1: No, you're going to drill. I mean, obviously the decision is done. It's
2: but
1: just
2: Starmer
1: a case of when.
2: Starmer was going to drill.
1: He was, but then he also added Miliband in that job and Ed Miliband was not keen on that drilling.
2: Yeah, but I mean, we don't know that Miatta Fambulla is keen on, for example, Rosebank. We don't know that Burnham is necessarily keen on Rosebank. I mean, there's been a consensus in Labour around Jackdaw for quite a long time. And I just, you know, you do, this argument that Starmer people make is it is just going to look quite similar. And if they do just end up doing Jackdaw and a bit more of tiebacks, that's actually not meaningfully that different.
0: Feels to me he just wants to tell Trump, I'm being pragmatic and have something he can point to, which is Jackdaw, even if actually, if you're following the nuts and bolts of the policy, it's not that different from Starmer's lot.
1: There is one other thing that is playing massively in Burnham's favour when he goes out there. And that is Trump is doing his big UN address on Tuesday morning. And like for viewers and listeners that may recall it, they may not, his last one in 2025 was an absolute epic. He went on a 56-minute rant in which he castigated every single world leaders. And it was called the Your Countries Are Going to Hell speech. So in that, the context is that he is going to be going into this bilateral with Burnham after what is inevitably going to be an explosive, angry intervention about the lack of support he feels he's got. I mean, you could almost write it already. So weirdly, Burnham will benefit from being, he's not an irrelevance, but actually Trump will have picked fights with most of the developed and developing world by that stage. So it is a bit of a sideshow for him. So it's not the main fulcrum. Whereas if you go to Washington, then you are the main center of attention and the capacity for things to go wrong is much greater. So actually, for Burnham, it could play quite well. There's one other factor that I wanted to talk about, and I'm interested in both of views on this. Trump is weaker than he was. So one of the reasons that Keir Starmer was so obsequious and went out footing of was to protect Britain's interests. And there was reason behind it. They did get a better deal on tariffs than others when the trade war came. But Trump was also at his most powerful. There's an argument that right now he's the weakest he's ever been. We're on the edge of the midterms. They're going to go badly for him. And that is a different kind of relationship. You're not walking into a room with a guy that is a totally politically dominant figure. You're walking into a room with a guy that is running out of time.
0: Definitely. I mean, if it's quite hard to cast our minds back now to that incredible sense of uncertainty when Trump was taking office January last year, when it was genuinely unclear what would happen with NATO, what would happen with Ukraine, would he force Zelensky to fold within a month? I mean, he kept on saying on the campaign trail he was going to settle it on day one. Obviously, he hasn't done that. But there was a real sense of jeopardy in the Western alliance in Europe. And a bit of that has faded. I mean, clearly there's still big structural concerns and Carney's whole middle powers come together argument is still playing out as we've seen this week. But there's not that kind of intense feeling as it was with Keir Starmer that you had to get close to this guy early and influence him on Ukraine and NATO in particular. And then, yes, the US domestic position. I'm sure a lot of our listeners will know this, but it is the midterm elections in November. It's possible that the Republicans lose control of both bits of Congress, the House of Representatives and the Senate. That means any bill Donald Trump hopes to pass essentially will not pass because his opponents are now in charge. And then immediately the beginning of next year swings in the presidential primaries. And we know Donald Trump isn't going to run unless he's going to try and rewrite the Constitution somehow, because he can't do don't rule it out because he can't do a third term. So immediately, you know, in Britain, you call it the lame duck prime minister thing. So, it's going to be, will J.D. Vance get it? Is Marco Rubio going to go against him? So, you know, there's that thing in Westminster and Washington and probably all other political capitals. There's a kind of sense for power and you can feel power shifting. Yeah. From the beginning of next year, it's going to be who's coming next and who's going to take the crown for the Republicans. So those things do matter as they're trying to calibrate their relationship.
2: I mean, it also matters insofar as for Trump, that's a massive distraction because, or rather the Burnham thing could be a massive distraction because their focus is so religiously at the moment on trying to get across an affordability message, on trying to make sure they don't lose too much ground in the midterms. I thought it was just to your point about Trump feeling weaker or just his words perhaps not being clung to in the same way, particularly in the UK, as they were towards the beginning of his term. It was interesting to hear his reaction to the offer that we heard from Ursula von der Leyen yesterday around associate membership of the EU to Canada. I mean, you know, Trump saying something along the lines of threatening not to do any trade with Europe. In normal circumstances or many months ago, I think that kind of reaction would have just been absolute catnip for journalists. And yet, like with quite a lot of these trade threats at the moment, but more broadly, I think with Trump's remarks, just not quite getting the same level of traction or causing quite the same level of alarm among diplomats in the UK.
1: Can I just take us behind some of the diplomatic niceties? So obviously, this meeting, they want it to go well. When you speak to people privately around Burnham, I was speaking to one very senior ally of Burnham, and they have this to say about Donald Trump. They said, the guy is a lunatic. He's completely lost it. And what they're talking about is Iran. And the concern now is that the Iran conflict is, it has no end. So when it started, just over 6 months ago, in February, they had a contingency, like Whitehall loves writing contingencies, right? And we were told at the time that the central scenario was that it would last 6 weeks. They've actually now, they don't even bother to put a time limit on this conflict because it is a kind of manana conflict. It will never, you know, they are worried now that the genie's out of the bottle and it never ends, that Iran has this stranglehold over the Strait of Hormuz, which is incredibly difficult to end. So you've got a more embedded conflict. You've got the Houthis firing off all sorts of assaults against Saudi Arabia, further jeopardizing. It is complex. It is on multiple fronts. The genie's out of the bottle. And oil, meantime, is $100 a barrel plus. This is me segueing into the economy, by the way, in the budget.
0: Yeah,
1: and it is cool. There is a very strong argument that one of the biggest forces, or the biggest force weighing on Britain and our economy ahead of this budget, is not Andy Burnham, is not Labour's tax and spend decisions, however, whatever your view of them is. It is that guy in the White House and this war that is pushing up prices, and we're going to see energy bills go up by 24% in January. 24%. That's 400 quid for your average energy bill, depending on how big your house is.
0: It's huge.
1: It's a whopping portion. And all of that is weighing on the budget. So since we last did this podcast, we've had Andrew Bailey, the governor of the Bank of England, come out and say interest rates are coming. Traders are helpfully pricing in 4 interest rate rises in before kind of mid next year. So some huge interest rate rises, rising bills. Look, this is a long and short way of saying it's not looking very good ahead of the budget on October the 28th.
0: Yeah, I mean, pick your metaphor. The walls are closing in, or the vice-like grip is gripping ever tighter on the Prime Minister and the Chancellor. We know he came into office in the great summer of love when it was all 2 thumbs up and maybe I'll think about lifting the personal tax allowance here, and maybe WASDE women, I can help them out there. And then he's faced with the realities of the budget book and the worsening realities. It just makes it incredibly difficult. I think it's now widely accepted that the budget is a money-raising budget, not a money-giving-away budget. So whether that's more borrowing, where, bond market experts would say your flexibility there is pretty tight, whether it's tax raises that I think they're desperate not to do in a big way, like Rachel Reeves did with her first budget and national insurance, because they knew that they took a big political hit from there, but you're going to have to get the money somewhere. Or it's spending cuts, but they push back, the financial benefits of the welfare reforms to next year's financial package, not this year's. So it's incredibly tricky when Burnham is trying to project optimism, but the message from the financial markets is pessimism.
2: Yeah, and I mean, just in that context, I think it's worth having a brief word on Europe, because we've seen this week the summit, the UK-EU summit delayed again. I mean, Rachel Reeves did not start as Chancellor, as a massively kind of pro-Europe Chancellor. There wasn't any indication that she was going to go hell for leather for a very ambitious reset deal. But on the basis of the numbers, closer alignment was seen as one of the key ways to try and secure, by the end of their tenure, some kind of meaningful growth. And Andy Burnham himself saying to the FT he would like to see multiple percentage points of growth through the reset. Well, I'm sorry, but if you're going to do that, you have to do customs market or customs union or single market. We've seen analysis from UK Interchanging Europe suggesting that that is the case. And yet it's not clear that the government necessarily knows where they're going with this reset. And because of this Made in Europe policy, this European competition policy that's making its way through the European Parliament at the moment, the UK seems to be kind of basically delaying this summit in effect, because the European Union is basically saying, well, we're not going to take that as part of the reset. And they're delaying it even further. So something that was meant to be many months ago now, delayed even more, and the possible economic benefits that the previous administration under Keir Starmer and Rachel Reeves have been touting, we're not yet seeing. And I think that will be quite an interesting issue to watch closely in context of these wider economic
0: questions. It feels like almost, you know, Burnham came in having said last year, yeah, I think in the long term we should rejoin the EU, and all these comments about, you know, increasing percentages of GDP. Now it feels like we're almost further away than we were in the late Starmer months, with this kind of increasing awareness that Made in Europe, which seems to be an attempt to counter Chinese goods undercutting Europe, is actually going to hit us because we're going to left beyond it. I mean, is that your sense? It feels like it's not like we're going way further than Starmer in engagement with the EU currently. They seem to be being pushed further away.
2: Yeah, I think you're right. And I mean, there's obviously this context of, you know, Andy Burnham didn't win in Gorton and Denton, he won in Makerfield, and there's the so-called Makerfield test, and this is a Leave voting constituency, and we need to be wary of these voters. I think there's also a sense of just generally re-looking at the reset as they've come in, and you know, you've got a new minister there, Nick Thomas-Simmons is no longer in that position, asking what it might be that you actually want from that reset, and of course being quite wary that the reset was the kind of key thing that Keir Starmer came out with at that frankly really abysmal speech that we'll all remember after the local elections, where he was doing his final fight back, and Europe and close relations with Europe was absolutely front and center to that pitch. So I think there's just a general sense of, okay, well, maybe that was his thing, let's just think about it before we go full front into that again. But as a result, it's kind of dragging and dragging. And let's just remember again that this is just kind of more in, like, the UK has more to lose from this, basically, at the moment. And insisting that Made in Europe is part of these negotiations is quite difficult in circumstances where actually, you know, we're the ones going to the European Union and saying, you know, please help us. Yes, we're happy to do parts of dynamic alignment, but basically we understand that there's an economic benefit to us here. So, you know, I think as ever, I just thought it was quite interesting reading that Hamish Faulkner, the new minister responsible for these negotiations, did an interview with The Guardian some time ago now, I think over summer, where he said, and I am paraphrasing and probably in a slightly ungenerous way, but something to the effect of, you know, I've negotiated with the Taliban before because of his, right, you know, previous...
0: So they have a customs union there?
2: And I read it and I was like, oh, I think this is going to be really difficult. So let's just see what happens there. But at the moment, it's not looking...
0: And the Taliban famously got held back in Afghanistan. Oh, no, they're now in charge.
2: Yep.
1: One last thing I wanted to touch on the economy. And it is, my question is, how sustainable is the schizophrenic nature of this government and its messaging? You got a guy in number 10 who is talking about the biggest change in 40 years, the end of neoliberalism, huge radical pitch to voters. You've got a guy in number 11 who's saying economic growth is fragile, this is all pretty difficult, right? So those two different messages. And there was a particular point that we've seen in the last week, but particularly this week, where two of Andy Burnham's closest allies, good mates of his, one guy called Andy Haldane, who used to be at the Bank of England, and another guy called Jim O'Neill, who used to be a former Goldman Sachs economist, they both have turned on him effectively and said, your tone's all wrong. Like, look at the markets. Look at the reality of the fiscal situation we are facing. You need to change your tone because the market's responding. Unbelievable on LBC this week. He basically went out and said, there's a very real risk that this is basically, the markets will think this is a traditional socialist government with better TikTok videos, which is really rich. And what I am told behind the scenes is that has hurt in number 10. They are angry. They are upset that two of Burnham's closest allies are turning him on the economy, because they know that's his Achilles heel. this is the biggest risk for Burnham, to lose confidence in the markets. And when you've got your mates telling you, yeah, change your tone, that's a problem.
0: Yeah, I think we got two big, in terms of how long is it sustainable, I think the test is these two big moments that are, first one rhetorical, the second one policy. Andy Burnham's big conference speech, which is, you know, less than 2 weeks away now, he has to somehow try and weave his upbeat, optimistic hope narrative with what he's saying about the economy, which is it's going to be tough decisions in the budget, and we've got to maintain fiscal credibility somehow. So rhetorically, how he weaves those two together, that's like a big challenge. Some of that might be resetting expectations, because he's been setting expectations up at the ceiling. He's basically said, you know, in his kind of 2 month summer tour in Makerfield, pretty much everything you guys want, I'll manage to deliver somehow when I'm in office. But that's, he's going to have to adjust somehow. And then the second moment is obviously the budget. And I was talking to some Treasury folk recently who said, no, we do want to have elements of hope in the budget. They don't want it to all be doom and gloom, you know, whether that might be over an offer to young people and NEETs, whether it might be over council housing, which is an issue Andy Burnham's talked about a lot. I'm sure part of it will be about pushing power down and devolution, which is so central to the Burnham premiership. But they are trying to have some chinks of light and optimism in that budget. But how do you do that if the numbers are so gloomy? So I think once we get through those two moments, we can begin to see whether it's the light or dark that's winning out.
1: Right, let's head to the interval. Look, we need to talk about the Liberal Democrats. I'm going to call it. We do all need to talk about the Liberal Democrats.
2: Oh, yellow mics as well.
1: They could, okay, these are the reasons we need to talk about them. They could hold the balance of power. They are going to be key to a coalition with Labour if they have a chance of getting into power at the next election. They matter. They are a significant number of MPs. But, Laura, they're really unhappy. And I'm sure you've picked up, but there is a lot of bile in Lib Dem ranks going towards Ed Davey, the stunt-loving leader of the Liberal Democrats. They just don't think that he's doing much. And look, Laura, you've met Ed Davey. You've seen him this week. You've interviewed him for the Sunday Times this weekend. What was he, without giving away any of your exclusive news lines, which people should rate to read in the Sunday Times, what was he like? Tell us the vibes of the man.
2: Yeah, so I arrived at Lib Dem HQ in Westminster. A lot of young aides running around doing the final preparations before the party's conference. This is probably the most intense time you could have. And he seemed pretty relaxed. I mean, I did, you know, I asked him about Josh's column and this question of these restive Lib Dem MPs. And he said, you know, actually, I think we're more united than some people give us credit for, essentially. But I did, you know, I got a sense from him that this is a really significant and important conference, and that he's been taking particularly the preparations for his speech very seriously. So I think they'll be aware that all eyes are on them. I mean, more so than for any other party, I would say, it's the Lib Dem conference is so essential, right? Because it's the time when they can genuinely command the national attention. And in circumstances where the criticism from some Lib Dem MPs has been that they're not doing that, this is his moment. So I think it'll be very interesting to see the argument that he makes. One of the things that struck me from speaking to him was just how open he was actually about the fights that the Lib Dems are having, particularly that conservative, the fact that the conservatives are kind of a really key, a kind of key challenge for them. You know, he's kind of convinced that there could be a conservative reform alliance. That's a kind of big Lib Dem argument, of course, that's something that people need to be worried about. But I think going into the weekend, something I'm hoping to convey in this interview is the sense to which that pitch is kind of tailored around that particular argument, I think, around conservative voters. So I'm quite excited about that. And it was very very interesting to interview him at that time. But I would say he is trying to put on a really strong face. And I mean, I believed it, I have to say. He seemed pretty confident, particularly on their message around the economy. A lot more to say about that. So yeah, do read it in the Sunday Times.
0: It's a fascinating moment. I mean, we should shout out our colleague, Josh Glancy. He wrote a column where some of those Lib Dem MPs went on record being quite critical or questioning of where they find themselves right now. It's a really curious position because on the one hand, Ed Davey has been phenomenally electorally successful. So the Lib Dems basically got the same share of the vote in the 2019 election and the 2024 election, but they jumped their seats from low teens up to 70 because they were kind of absolutely brutal in working out where they had maximum chance of doing well in this first-past-the-post system. 2019, they spread themselves too wide. And it proved really successful. And, you know, there was an argument that all the stunts that we can joke about because everybody knows about them. I remember in that election, they said that the most important thing to do as a third party is to make sure the public remember you and remember you're an option. Then you try and seed in some of your policy ideas.
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0: Good morning from the Times Radio newsroom. I'm Chris Dabbs. More than half of Labour MPs face a potential voter backlash over plans to reform disability benefits. That's according to analysis by The Times. The data reveals that 58% of Labour seats have more constituents claiming personal independence payments than the MP's electoral majority. Ministers are warning of possible backbench rebellions as the government attempts to cut the rising national welfare bill. A senior member of the Prime Minister's top team says past criticism of Donald Trump will not prevent the two leaders building a working relationship. Andy Burnham, who had previously claimed that politicians giving Mr. Trump time should be ashamed, is set to meet the US president face-to-face at the UN General Assembly in New York later this week. Simon Finkelstein is a former UK special advisor to the Foreign Secretary and told us that lots of plans will have been made.
1: I think they'll probably be quite nervous. I mean, having a bilateral with Donald Trump is not easy. All the best laid plans could be set aside within a moment's notice. So I think there'll be concerns. It's fairly clear, although he's not interested in international relations overtly at the moment, that Andy Burnham is someone of considerable personal skill. You know, I think they'll be somewhat helped by the fact that both the Prime Minister and the President will be meeting tons of world leaders, even if they're us in the UK. We focus very, very carefully on it.
0: The government is set to announce 6 specialist domestic abuse courtrooms to help clear trial backlogs and fast-track cases. The scheme will run alongside a national rollout of dedicated rape trial courts in every Crown Court in England and Wales. Court staff will also receive trauma-informed training. A prominent historian and educator has called for the Department for Education to be placed into special measures over its response to artificial intelligence. Writing in The Times, Sir Anthony Seldon warned that Britain is falling dangerously behind other nations. He urged the government to set up a rapid response task force to help schools safely integrate AI while protecting pupils' mental health at the same time. And with the sports news, here's Tom Clayton.
2: Enzo Maresca says he'd prefer Manchester City to win games 1-0 rather than 5-3 like they did against Sunderland. The City head coach was pleased to go into the international break, top of the Premier League though. Frustration on the other side of Manchester though, as Manchester United matched their lowest points total after 5 games in the Premier League. They sit 12th with just 5 points after a draw at Fulham. Meanwhile, Liverpool won on Andoni Iraola's return to Bournemouth and Leeds drew with Crystal Palace. Celtic boss Martin O'Neill says he'll take stock of his position after a second defeat to Rangers in as many weeks. Sunday's Old Firm defeat was their first league loss of the season. Elsewhere today, America's JJ Spawn won the BMW PGA Championship at Wentworth to claim a second DP World Tour title. Great Britain have reached tennis's Davis Cup finals for the first time since 2023. That's after beating Ecuador in qualifying. And Middlesex have won cricket's One Day Cup for the first time after beating Leicestershire by 31 runs at Trent Bridge. Get more on the Times website and app.
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0: nothing matters until it does.
1: British standard suitcase.
2: Fungible.
3: Oysters and champagne in Clacton.
2: Probably going to get him in trouble for denigrating our soldiers.
1: Hates Canada, hates soldiers.
0: So intoxicating.
1: Dirt. Welcome, welcome one and all. Welcome to How to Win an Election. I'm Hugo Rifkin, and I'm joined as ever by former Labour insider. She's just finished her oysters and champagne in the green room. It's Sally Morgan. Hello, Sally.
2: Actually, rather weak black coffee, but thank you, yes.
1: Don't spoil the magic. policy queen, Polly McKenzie. She's added hating veterans to her list of unpopular opinions.
4: Yeah, and I had strong black coffee.
1: I would expect nothing less. What have we had so far? Mandatory e-bikes for pensioners, moving checkers to Blackpool. Less we say about babies, the better.
4: Yeah.
1: Who have you got it in for this week? Are you going to love clowns or something?
4: No, maybe Wales.
1: Wales?
4: Just, I don't
1: good
4: know.
1: Good or bad?
4: Close it down.
1: Great. Brilliant. I mean, if you
5: oh, said, I literally thought you were going to propose giving them the vote. I thought you meant Wales with H.
1: I mean, both would be fine. Close them down. We're also joined, as you'll have spotted, by Tory Peer and Times columnist. We find him deeply intoxicating. It's Danny Finkelstein. Hello, Danny.
5: Hello. It was oysters and champagne. Sally just doesn't want to lose the whip as a Labour. But the actually, maybe you gain the whip.
2: Yeah, I think
5: oysters
2: yeah.
5: and champagne. Yes, I'm sorry. I know I annoy you, Hugo, each time I basically speak before you've introduced me.
1: I consider a direct defiance of my authority. I really do. Danny, we've learned.
4: Do you have some authority?
1: Oh dear, don't. You just cross about the babies thing. You don't fool me. Danny, we've just learned that peers no longer need to wear a tie. Have you thrown yours
5: in
1: the bin?
5: It's so good. So there are only basically two or three places where I need to wear a tie. One of them is the House of Lords, and the other are various football clubs require it in their directors' boardrooms. Spurs certainly did. I think they may still do. And I'm really, really happy when I don't have to wear a tie.
1: You could wear one in the studio. You know, it's astonishing the speed at which we've lost the tie. I remember when David Cameron first started not wearing a tie, there was an extent to which he looked like Mahmoud Ahmadinejad, because that was the only time you'd really see a man in a suit.
5: The big beginning of this, actually, to credit him, was actually Gordon Brown decided not to wear the sort of full regalia to the Lord Mayor's banquet. And there was a lot of criticism. And I remember William Hague was thinking of joining in. And it was George Osborne who went, well, Pitt didn't wear evening suit or white tie. So why, you know, change things like this change, right? And it really not occurred to me. And I was just, I know that sounds ridiculous, but it's like one of those things where someone says to you, you think, oh, how could I have possibly not thought that? That was the sort of first moment where in public life, people began to think, well, why do you wear these?
2: Well, I mean, evening dress generally has gone a lot, hasn't it? The age of the dinner jackets, I mean, it's moved.
5: The problem with the dinner jacket for political events is that you then end up going, I'm now going to cut family credit while wearing an evening suit.
2: It's
5: you
2: dreadful.
5: Just can't
2: and
5: do that.
2: And also people have got to buy another, it's just cracking.
1: I do remember I was a diarist at the time, covering the Conservatives' first black and white ball or whatever it was under David Cameron, and the fact they were wearing dinner jackets but without ties, and it was a bit weird. Tony Blair always wore a tie despite being a pretty regular sort of guy.
2: I think it was the era, wasn't it? I mean, he certainly he didn't wear a tie when he was out and about.
1: Not when he was jogging, but you know.
2: I mean, but I do think things change. I mean, I think one of the things that's changed in politics is there's loads of women now in the House of Lords. So on the basis that people are coming in the summer when it was boiling hot, you lot were all there with your ties and jackets, and we could be in sleeveless dresses. You know, so it's a bit weird.
5: I went to a sort of high Tory wedding, and everyone was wearing this. Like these evening suits, it never occurred. I was the only. There was only one other person apart from me who wasn't wearing evening suit, and it was David Cameron. Actually, and that was about 10 years before he became prime
1: Polly's
5: minister.
1: Polly's staying very silent.
4: I feel sometimes the conversation gets into the world of peerages, and I'm reminded that I'm a different status.
1: Let's remind ourselves as well that we're here to do a job. So do get in touch. Send your questions to howtowin@thetimes.co.uk. We are going to talk this morning about how money helps win elections. Also about the long history of arguments over party funding. And we're going to talk as well about whether the Lib Dems are moving on from their Gales strategy. But before we do, Sweden has just had an election. It's a tight result. The left-wing bloc look like they've come out on top. But what attracted our attention most was the exit poll on the state broadcaster SVT1. Listen.
6: Och där slog klockan 8. Det gör Moderaterna. Och vad får de då i vallokalundersökningen?
1: Basically, in the style of Eurovision or the X Factor, they gather together all the supporters of all the parties and they cut to each party as they get the results and show their face. Should we do that with exit polls here, Polly?
4: Guess so.
1: Great, thanks. Can you see it, Danny? Sort of camera panning between Zach Farage.
5: So it wouldn't work. I was thinking about this.
1: Davey.
5: I think it. I mean, it's not to my taste, I wouldn't be to my taste also if I was a contestant in the election. Because one of the things that I think all of us probably have this: you go to a party where, for most people, it's simply a sort of entertainment, but for us, it's like a professional matter of incredible importance. So you don't. You know, it's not funny, and people are enjoying it, so it's too much of an entertainment. But in addition, I'm not sure it would work in a first-past-the-post system, because once you got the first result, everyone would know theirs, and who's going to appear on camera to... You know, would Ed Miliband then have appeared?
2: I mean, I can remember way, way back, 1992, I remember talking to Neil Kinnock about this, and when we realised that, the results were bad, I can remember literally saying to people, if you want to cry, get out of here, because actually... We had to look like we were ready to fight another day. I mean, you know, you actually have to manage the situation. And
5: Harold Wilson, I think in 74, or was it 74, he kind of took a plane to avoid being caught on a train.
4: I think it's there's no question, like, it's really difficult. And the way our individual constituencies
2: announced,
4: you know what's going to happen before you get up on the stage and are potentially humiliated. It's, you know, it's one of the reasons why I think Nigel Farage, you know, didn't bother with the count in Clacton, is that actually some of that cuts against what you're trying to project to the public. And there are enormously raw emotions. I remember even the 2010 election party for the Lib Dems, where, you know, we did pretty well. We fell back 5 or 6 seats overall, but on the back of a substantially increased vote share. But because expectations had been so high because of Clegmania, it was, it was gloomy. And absolutely, you had to try to vaguely smile for the camera.
5: Exactly. You try being in the Conservative headquarters in 1997.
2: Yeah. Everyone was sort of it's just like predictable.
1: Even on the screen, you always try and read facial expressions. I remember when there was the Labour leadership election between the Milibands, and watching it, everyone going, well, David Miliband wouldn't be smiling that much if he hadn't won. And it was like, oh, there we go.
2: But then one of my favourite moments, that was a Richter smile, wasn't it?
4: Is when Stephen Kinnock was this 2017, was giving an interview, and his wife, just came up. Just, why are you doing this right now? Stop it.
1: Go home. Right. Let's. As I said, we're going to talk about money in politics this week in the wake of the record-breaking £72 million in donations received by Reform UK. I want to start by just establishing, like, how important donations are generally when you're doing the job of running a party. How much time do parties have to spend thinking about paying the bills, wooing donors? Is it, to some extent, kind of their main job, Sally?
2: No, it's not their main job, no. I think donations are really interesting because you've got, I mean, obviously we've now got these mega donations, which is just frankly kind of weird. But there's something very powerful about relatively small donations. And I think probably, certainly, the Conservatives and Labour at various points have wanted to build the mass party and at various points have had much larger parties, quite dependent on relatively small donations. Mm. And in a way, that's very powerful because it's attached to politics in a different way. Now, I have to say, looking at the Balaclava men, there's some of that going on again now, which is kind of disturbing, I think. But then you also obviously seek out significant large donors, and obviously in terms of the Labour Party, traditionally the unions. It's important for the election campaign because it helps drive activity in the election campaign. It's important in terms of just keeping the party machine running properly. But maybe I'm naive, but I still think in the end you create a mood in the country, and you've got to argue politics. And so I think we've got to. I would love to see reform of donations. I'd love to. And I think we've had various attempts at it. And we are relatively low levels of spending in this country. But I think you've got to build consensus to do that. And, you know, that's been tried in the past and it's gone so not brilliantly.
1: So look, reform, they've already started spending the money, according to the Times. One of the things they're doing is doubling their policy team. They're also investing in a new online TV channel, apparently under the impression they haven't got one already. Polly, the policy team's going to go from 10 to 20. When you were doing policy for the Lib Dems, how big was your team? And I guess more to the point, how big a difference would being able to double it have made?
4: So I guess the policy team in the party was only three people. We, at the time, used short money to fund something called the Parliamentary Office of the Liberal Democrats, which had...
1: Explain to us just what short money is.
4: So the short money is basically money that goes to the political parties in opposition to support their operations within Parliament. So it's to support the parliamentarians. There's Cranbourne money, which does something similar for the House of Lords, but is much smaller. So that, you know, and the Lib Dems had, you know, 50, 60 seats at the time. So plenty of money, which was then going into staffing essentially policy experts. So my first job was the local government advisor, then I was the Home Affairs advisor within this kind of parliamentary support function. And we did a huge amount of the policy work back for the party. Obviously, with reform, because though they got a substantial number of votes at the last election, they didn't get very many members of parliament. So their short money allocation will be some money, but not very much, which means that they will need more resource within the party. And yeah, you can do a lot with 20 people. I don't have 20 people working for me now. Yeah. But of course, the question really is, what are they trying to do? Are they trying to make friends and influence people and listen to business? Are they trying to... we used to call it Lib Demonomics, which is really just, you know, clever maths in order to try and make the case for the stuff that you are arguing for. Are they doing kind of like research about the policy in order to kind of support political campaigning? You know, that in order to, I remember doing, when I was working on local government reform, I did this big study of how council tax revaluation would affect the voters in order to support campaigning against council tax, which was Lib Dem policy. That's really quite different from the policy work you would do if you were preparing for government. I mean, radically, radically different. When my first day in government, I realised I didn't actually know anything about anything in terms of delivery, and it was this massive learning curve. So I've really no idea what they're thinking will do.
1: Okay, so on the subject of the donations themselves, Danny, you made a very forceful argument in your column this week in The Times, saying that banning these donations retrospectively would not only be wrong but counterproductive, because there are moves to try and do that in various ways.
5: It won't surprise listeners to know that I wouldn't want to give 72p to reform, so it's not about them receiving the money. I'm against the principle of retrospective law. I think that, you know, Zia Yusuf even said in one of his tweets, you know, parties will be forced to take this precedent. And I think that they mean not just in donations, but also in other things like immigration policy. I think the idea that you can apply law to change people's retrospective legal status in any way is a very bad principle to allow. And once we've allowed it, how do we argue back if reform decides, if it ever achieved office, to do that? So I do think this money will, you know, is primarily a blessing for them. They can organise on the ground.
2: That's the biggest thing.
5: The ground games. You have people in each constituency to organise. That will definitely help. They can organise the policy team, although whether expanding it helps that much, it might sort of become too difficult to control the group. But nevertheless, I think, you know, it's clearly advantageous. But the most important thing is it means that they won't spend all their time seeking money from people. Weirdly, it makes them less reliant on one or two people, because we ended up in the Conservative Party after 1997 so short of money that you were very reliant on the donors that you then got, because they were underpinning the wage bill. So now they won't have that problem. They've got to be careful they don't end up spending that money and at the end of it, you know, in 5 years, not having a fundraising mechanism, but presuming
1: huge overheads that they've built up.
5: That they don't, they're clever enough not to do that. I think there is a possibility that they'll get tangled up in this money in one of two ways. The first is spending it in weird ways. So they had that the short money you talked about was actually not, it's not called short because it's small or anything, it's short because a politician, Ted Short, who introduced it. But they had some problems with the European Parliament, which Le Pen has got into that problem in France as well, which is spending money when it's not, you know, not for the purpose it was designed for. And you've always got that problem. You've got a lot of money, the management of that money becomes an issue, the investment of that money becomes an issue, how you spend it, who you account for it becomes. So I think that could be a problem for them. And then the other thing, of course, is the association with cryptocurrency. So my view is it won't work that they got that money, therefore they're very pro-cryptocurrency. They were already very pro-cryptocurrency, now they've got the money. People will begin to ask the question, is actually liberalisation of cryptocurrency regulation in the interest interests of this country, and there are very big questions about that.
1: Let's talk a bit about party conference season. We're firmly into it. We've had Reform. The Lib Dems are up next. At the general election, they, of course, won a record number of seats, but since then, they've hardly set the heather alight. They go to Brighton on 13% in the polls, roughly level pegging with the Greens. Polly, why aren't people demanding Ed Davies' head on a plate?
4: He led the party to tremendous success. You know, 72 MPs is basically not just the biggest haul for Liberal Democrats and pretty much since, you know, the existence of the Labour Party for anyone who might affiliate themselves to the Liberal movement. It's also pretty much the largest number of seats in a first-past-the-post system anywhere in the world, because it is so hard to kind of fight as a third party for seats in that way. And the visibility nationally is incredibly limited. There's no question about that. But I think within the party, there is a view around what used to be called Renardism, after Chris Renard, the former chief exec of the party, but isn't so often called that anymore due to various scandals involving him, but which is the idea that you just dig in locally and you just obsess about what's going on in the place. You're just the great local candidate. And in a way, a national brand, national noise is a threat to your local campaigning, because it certainly was true in 2015, right? Like every Liberal Democrat, instead of standing on the track record of what they'd done locally, was standing on the track record of the entire coalition government and everything it had ever done wrong. So it's perfectly possible. And, you know, when you look at the local council by-elections that are happening in their seats, the Lib Dems will not just hold on to all of those seats. I mean, not all, like, you know, with losses and gains at the margin, but actually be able to step forward, partly because the Conservative Party is doing everything possible to make it easy for the Lib Dems to hold their seats in the South East. Mm.
5: I think he's Chance the Gardener in being there. You know, he's like standing there and everyone's kind of ascribing this victory to him, but really, actually, his own contribution, despite the fact that I like him, I think he's an ethical, intelligent person who often says, I don't always agree with him, actually, by the way, but I, you know, often says things I agree with and sometimes disagree with, but he's a real contributor. But what is the point of what he's doing? I've asked that question.
4: Again, I think you've got a mental model of what a leader is, which is completely reasonable and what everybody's has, that it should be his kind of broadcast presidential style presence in the national media and his platform. And actually, but what Ed Davey is in lots of ways is a local campaigner. You know, he built up that seat that he won in Kingston first, you know, which he won in the 97 election with a majority of 40 or something on the basis of absolutely digging in door by door campaigning.
5: What for, though?
4: That's a different question. But so what he's doing as leader is actually thinking like an election strategist for 100 local elections.
2: But what's going to happen? Well, I mean, if in the next period there is going to be a serious, serious attempt not just to pass laws about planning reform, but actually do it, there is a real danger that seat by seat, it's nimby, nimby, nimby, stopping anything changing, isn't
4: it? For all of the parties, totally. Yeah. So I'm not saying, my point is that if you're trying to claim that the 72 seats weren't Ed Davies' victory, I think that they were, because he was chief campaign strategist, right? That's all I'm saying. I'm not saying that therefore political strategy. Yeah,
1: I want to talk about what for, but I want to talk about through the prism of who for, because the Lib Dems campaign director, a man called Dave McCobb, is taking his seat in the Lords today, and he's been credited with the Gales strategy, the idea they were targeting seats with that particular upmarket bakery, which does sort of map, you know, very conveniently onto what people's idea of a Lib Dem is. Yeah. What do you think of the Gales strategy?
5: Well, look, there is a gap. It's very, very descriptive, but it's, and there's a big gap between what those people who think and what the Liberal Democrats believe. Their voters are substantially more, I suppose, conservative and come from conservative vote, you know, people who have voted conservative in the past, whom the Conservative Party has, you know, turned its back on largely. And what, you know, the motions that pass through federal Liberal Democrat conference, or even the notion of a federal Liberal Democrat conference, which most people would regard as odd. So one of the reasons they got to run these like local campaigns, which are very successful, is because actually the moment you begin to develop something as coherent as saying they're for this demographic, you then begin to realise there's a gap between what that demographic think and what the Liberal Democrats think.
7: Well, so Leila Moran, Lib Dem MP, she's talked about a frustration.
5: That's an example that, of that, by the way.
7: She's talked about a frustration that they've just been saying the same thing. She said that a frustration that they're going to just be saying the same thing about social care and rivers forever, which I guess comes back to what Sally was saying, that if these are the things you campaign on, you can't be basically a NIMBY party forever, can you?
4: Maybe social care in rivers. I think what Ed Davey managed to do in the last election with his focus, the social care stuff, is that it managed to actually build up a story about him and his history, which appealed to voters who, again, are so often sick of politics. And there's a group of voters, no question, who are sick of politics and therefore want to vote with outrage and disgust and are kind of going towards the Reform Party. There are people who just want something who and I think Ed Davey's personal story, his humanity, his care and his desire to support carers and people who depend on them, it just opened the door, I think, to a level of forgiveness for the sins of the past that the party might be accused of that was really important. I would love for the party to just go hell for leather on rejoining the European Union. I'm genuinely unsure as to whether that would lead them to have more seats or not. It might make Danny happier, I don't know, with a sense of they're for something. But
7: What about them being for something and lose? What about them being a sort of a green party now the Greens are no longer green? Like being a sort of, you know, sort of like German-style green party, a sort of, a centrist greenery. You'd think that would sort of cleave very naturally to
2: like green conservatives,
7: blue greens.
2: I mean, there's certainly going to be a space there.
4: Yeah, no question. Purple? Though again, you do discover that the stuff around like protecting bees and countryside
2: stops you building a railway
4: is easier. Yeah. But it sometimes stops you building the solar panels as well.
2: Yes, that's true. Does
7: Andy Burnham being PM make the idea of a coalition more or less likely for the Lib Dems?
5: Well, I think it's more likely only because I think he's more because I think Labour under Keir Starmer would have come below the level where it would have been numerically possible. I mean, the thing you'll all remember, obviously, the brilliant episode we did with Nick Clegg.
7: Yeah.
5: And what he was telling us, which was so powerful to me, was the numbers were everything.
2: Yeah.
5: So the answer is yes, it does, because the numbers would be everything. But I also think The truth is that, as I've said often, I think that you can, all the things that you can think of in the Liberal Democrats, you can think of in the Labour Party too. And Andy Burnham does think those things quite a bit, and it would be easier for them to have a relationship. The key question then becomes whether that's what voters in those 100 seats that they'll gain actually want. And I don't think it is. I think they might vote Liberal Democrat anyway, get it, and then think, well, that's actually not what I stand
2: for. I wonder whether there might be, though, a feel that about a style of politics, because assuming Ed Davey is still leader, he obviously will work with Andy Burnham around social care. That will be quite symbolic, I think, as a way of doing things.
7: Well, hold that thought. We'll maybe come back to that next week. Thank you very much indeed to Sally. Thank you to Polly. Thank you to Danny. They're off for some more champagne and oysters, I promise. But they'll be back. They'll be packed soon for some more How to Win an Election as well.
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17: Good morning from the Times Radio newsroom. I'm Chris Dabbs. More than half of Labour MPs face a potential voter backlash over plans to reform disability benefits. That's according to analysis by the Times. The data reveals that 58% of Labour seats have more constituents claiming personal independence payments than the MP's electoral majority. Ministers are warning of possible backbench rebellions as the government attempts to curb the rising national welfare bill. Sir Ed Davey has insisted that there is no cap on how many seats the Liberal Democrats can gain at the next general election. Addressing members at their conference in Brighton, Sir Ed pledged to challenge Reform UK and the Conservatives. Didcotton Wantage MP Ollie Glover told us that the UK must repair its dysfunctional post-Brexit relationship with Europe.
18: Our Deputy Leader Daisy Cooper, our Treasury spokesperson, in her conference speech outlined a big plan to get our economy moving, and that would include a better economic and defence pact with the European Union, which would help to stop us missing out on £90 billion of economic potential as a result of our relationship with Europe. No other party is focusing on that issue. We've also had loads of engagement with businesses, and we've got a plan to cut red tape.
17: One of the Prime Minister's top team says past criticism of Donald Trump doesn't necessarily mean the pair can't get on. They're expected to come face-to-face at the UN General Assembly in New York later this week. Andy Burnham has previously said that any politician who gave Mr. Trump the time of day should be ashamed. Gina Abercrombie-Stanley is a former US ambassador and told us that Donald Trump is someone that could just brush off any previous criticism.
19: I would not be surprised if the president doesn't mention it, because he does have a sense of humor about that sort of thing, as long as he feels himself in the position of power, which he will do in this meeting, I believe.
17: Labour Party Chair Bridget Phillipson says Sir Jim Ratcliffe has lost the moral high ground to criticise the UK economy because he lives as a tax exile in Monaco. It comes after the billionaire businessman warned Britain is on the slide and called Labour's ban on new North Sea oil and gas licences insanity. Michael Jacobs is a professor of political economy at the University of Sheffield and is also a former advisor to Gordon Brown, and had this to say about Ratcliffe's tax views.
20: Well, he's wrong. If you go to other European countries that also have good public services and good welfare states that look after people, they have higher tax rates as a proportion of national income than we do. Our tax take is about 37% of our national income. If you go to countries from France through to Denmark, Sweden, Norway, Austria, the tax take is, as a share of national income, is higher than that, and the rich pay proportionately more. So he's simply wrong about that.
17: Russia has held its first parliamentary election since invading Ukraine, with state exit polls projecting a landslide victory for the ruling United Russia Party. The vote was marred by what Moscow officials described as Ukraine's largest drone attack yet,

0: Wales as part of a £23 million package. Prime Minister Andy Burnham says the dedicated courts and fixed trial dates will seek to balance justice for survivors. And Airbus is creating 900 new jobs at its wing manufacturing plant in Broughton, North Wales, for its long-range 321 jetliner. And for a news bulletin when you want it, search for the Times Radio News Briefing on any podcast platform.
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2: Hello, good evening. Thank you for being with us tonight. This is Times Radio. It's just gone 10:30. It's time to have a look at the front pages of tomorrow's papers. And doing that with us tonight is Amy Cameron, Director of Programmes at Greenpeace. Hi, Amy.
3: Hello.
2: Good evening.
3: Good evening.
2: And Mark Littlewood, who is the Director of Popular Conservatism. Hi, Mark.
4: Good evening, both. Good to be with you.
2: A pleasure, Mark. Thank you both for being with us. Let's have a look at what we've got then so far from the front pages. And we'll start, of course, with the front page of the Times, a story we've been talking about tonight. Half of Labour MPs at risk of PIP cuts. The news that more than half of Labour MPs basically have the number of disability benefit claimants in their constituency is greater than their majority, which gives you a bit of a sense of the, I suppose, the sort of tight path that a lot of Labour MPs are walking on this issue. Also on the front page of the Times tomorrow, a call to put Education Department in special measures over AI. The Department for Education can no longer be trusted and should be put into special measures for 6 months over the handling of artificial intelligence in schools. That's according to a leading educator, Sir Anthony Seldon, who's a former headmaster, of course, of Wellington College, and is a friend of Times Radio, I think it's fair to say. He's on here quite a lot. Front page of the iPaper tomorrow, we women are all at risk from men, warns Minister amid Piddington asylum camp row. This is Bridget Phillipson saying all of us as women in society are unsafe from men. Front page of the Daily Mirror tomorrow, Ed, I feel so alone. They've got Ed Sheeran on their front page and his anguish over the Palestine storm on tour. Front page of the Daily Express tomorrow, stop your tax raid on nation's high earners. They've got quotes from Kemi Badenoch leading calls for the government to stop hammering shops and pubs as Britain's battered high streets. Sorry, it's not high earners, it's high streets. Not high earners, high streets. Who are actually notoriously not high earners, are they really? Very tight margins. Front page of the Financial Times tomorrow, big tech banks on guard to keep $300 billion AI exposure off the balance sheet. Front page of the Independent tomorrow, Climate 100. They've got their climate campaign making the front page from a group of sort of people basically coming together, change makers, they say, helping to turn the tide on the climate crisis. Front page of the Daily Telegraph tomorrow, Labour eyes £14 billion tax rate to help the poorest. Donor urges Prime Minister to raise capital gains levy to give millions a cost of living boost. And front page of the Daily Mail tomorrow has quotes again from Kemi Badenoch. I'll ditch tourist tax to boost Britain, is the quote from Kemi Badenoch. Oh, I've got The Guardian as well. That was hiding in the back. The Guardian. European spy chiefs brace for Russia to test NATO pact, is their headline. So let's get into it. And Mark, we'll start with you. Interesting story then on the front page of the Times tomorrow. Half of Labour MPs, they're at risk of PIP cuts. This is fascinating. It's sort of happening across politics. Labour obviously is the party of government and the ones who are sort of tasked with dealing with this issue will feel it the keenest. The same can be said for Reform. I think that Lee Anderson and Richard Tice have PIP claimants in their constituency that outweigh their majorities.
4: Yes, it really is an interesting number, which then raises a huge conundrum, doesn't it, Daryl? That I think I'm now right in saying, although this is specifically about personal independence payments, we now live in a society in which the majority of households are net takers out of the system rather than net contributors. So the politics of all of this is, how do I hold my seat? Who am I going to alienate? Who will be furious with me if any particular area of government expenditure is cut? The Times are right to focus on PIPs, but you could have focused on anything else, triple lock pensions, you name it. So the electoral politics, if you count up the numbers this way, are always for more spending, more borrowing, higher taxes, because that's where the total number of voters lie. Unfortunately, the economic gravity of it makes it ultimately impossible. I mean, we could retain PIPs for the moment, but what we can't do is to continue to spend at the level that we are spending, given that our tax revenues are at the max and basically can't go up any further. I mean, we might be in a position in which, I don't know, a good number of constituents in various marginal seats don't believe in the law of gravity. But however they vote, it won't stop things falling to the ground if you let them slip out of your grasp.

0: I'm afraid we're now in this situation in which something has to be done to get spending down, but the appetite might not be there to do it, either from the electorate or then filtering through to the MPs who represent those chunks of the electorate. It is a nightmarish conundrum.
1: Amy.
2: Yeah, I think the framing of this article is really interesting, and the framing of the polling I think is really interesting, because I think it assumes inherently that any attempt to revamp the PIP system will provoke a backlash. And that's obviously for good reason. I think various clumsy attempts have been made to look at the disability system before, and clumsy is exactly what they have been. Because the thing I'm really struck by is for years now, disabled people have been on the front line of saying that this is a system that is not working. So not only is it becoming increasingly expensive, but it's also deeply inhumane and it doesn't work for people. So far too many people are being put through really pointless and quite humiliating assessment processes. Often people being asked to come in for repeat assessments, despite the fact they have permanent life debilitating conditions. There's absolutely no need for that, I think, in any logical system. But also I think one of the things people don't realise with something like PIP is the extent to which there are private companies profiteering within these systems. So many of the assessments, I think all the assessments, are carried out by corporations who make money off of this. They make a huge amount of money, not least because most of the assessments, or rather many of the assessments, are subject to appeal, which they then, two-thirds of them, are successful at appeal. So money is leached out of this system continuously by corporations that have spotted an opportunity in the privatisation of it to make profits. And so I think the kind of the presumption that tackling the number of people who are, one, in the disability system, and two, the amount of money that's spent in the disability system is inherently unpopular, it only holds true if you think that the way that we get out of this is by punishing people out of disability. Clearly, that's not going to work. So I feel like this, I don't deny this requires political skill, which sadly, I think there is a dearth of in this country. But nonetheless, I think this should not be a right-left issue. I think most of us would agree that too many people are out of work, and most of us would agree that we're spending too much money on a system that doesn't work. But it's about how you go about reforming that, and I think working with people who are on the sharp end of that to come up with a system which, yes, is more cost efficient, but yes, also gets more people back into work in a way that is beneficial for the economy, shouldn't be controversial. But it does require you working with people who understand the system and putting humanity at the centre of that, as well as cost savings.
1: Yeah. That's interesting, yeah. Mark, I wanted to pick up on something you said that was very interesting as well. You sort of basically said that there may not be an appetite either in the country and perhaps from MPs, maybe those two things kind of intrinsically linked, to make harsh cuts to the welfare bill. And I just wonder if that sort of like kind of just how democracy works, that the sort of commentating class and us here on this radio station and you know, people in newspapers and stuff, we've all decided the welfare bill's too high, we've all decided that cuts need to be made. It feels like sort of politics and Westminster has basically kind of reached that conclusion as well. But if there isn't an appetite for it in the country, then we're sort of out of step, are we?
0: Well, I mean, we go bust eventually. I mean, I think there's more than enough blame to go around here, Daryl. The welfare system's out of control. Government spending's completely out of control. We haven't had a balanced budget since 2001, for crying out loud. So I'm not making a partisan point. But I mean, that's just extraordinary. We are taking on debt like there's no tomorrow. We have colossal liabilities that politicians are not willing to face up to. Put aside the state pension being tripled locked, that is a rounding error compared to the public sector pension liabilities, what we've promised to pay doctors, nurses and teachers in retirement. There's no money for it. We can't possibly meet the bill that we have incurred. And I don't think we're yet having a serious enough national conversation about the absolutely diabolical state of our public finances. I'm rather with Amy. I mean, you don't want to tackle this in an inhumane fashion. You've got to get the incentives in the right place. You've got to get cost efficiency. You've got to make sure that, you know, the system encourages people to do the right thing, not the wrong thing, and all of the rest of it. But I do fear in our public debate, there is not enough attention given to scale. So we sort of hear, oh, we might spend 100 million there, or save 150 million here. These are tiny numbers compared to a cash debt now of 3 trillion
1: okay.
0: And probably another 5 or 6 trillion in liabilities. A massive consolidation of public spending is needed.
1: Okay.
0: And no political party. And I think, you know, I'm not going to blame the media. That's the easy way out. But there's not a serious enough debate about this. Trimming at the edges is not going to cut it anymore. We have dug ourselves into an almighty hole. really, really deep
1: okay.
0: that a tweak or a turn of a dial will not fix.
1: I also wonder if we can sort of fold in another debate that we're having tonight as well, which is about Jim Ratcliffe, about the comments that he's made, but sort of basically to this effect. I mean, he sort of said this weekend that we need to cut the welfare bill, that taxes are too high. He's described Britain as on the slide. Bridget Phillipson, the former Education Secretary, now chairwoman of the Labour Party. I think is she Minister for Women and Equalities? I struggle with the pace of change sometimes in British politics.
2: We all.
1: She basically said, Jim Ratcliffe has lost the moral high ground on this issue because he is a tax exile in Monaco. Had some interesting texts on this tonight. Chris says, of course James Ratcliffe should be able to comment on Britain. This country needs successful businessmen, successful businesses, and a real priority must be growth. If the current government policies and practices are hostile to this, then we need to listen to those who know what they're talking about, particularly if they are affected so adversely that they have chosen to leave the country and taking their money with them, says Chris. Now, we're talking about massive spending problems, we're talking about a lack of growth. We're also talking about somebody who has taken their money and gone away with it, who's protected it in Monaco. Those two things are intrinsically linked, aren't they, Amy?
2: Yeah, and I think there's actually a link to another story that's on the front pages today about the way we tax small businesses, so high streets, etc. I have to admit, I'm with Bridget on this one, which is that I don't think we should be taking economic lessons from a man who left the country back in 2020, so underneath the Conservative government, to take his 50 billion wealth into Monaco, famously a low tax haven. While at the same time, I think it's worth saying that INEOS have been the recipients of, I think, more than 130 million in taxpayer bailouts to keep businesses alive in this country. And I think what people sometimes forget in all of this is these men do not, and it is unfortunately predominantly men, they do not make their money in a vacuum. They make their money firstly off the backs of their workers, but secondly off the backs of a country like the UK, which has or should have good transport links, good education system, good healthcare. Those are the things which prop up successful businesses, and those are the things which require tax investment. And I think when you have a man like Jim Ratcliffe, who is perfectly capable of extracting wealth from this country and then hoarding it, frankly, abroad, I don't think we should be taking lectures from him. I would far rather see a balanced approach to tax, which saw us preventing the kind of really wild accumulation of wealth and power that we're seeing in billionaires, and instead allowed us to create a tax system which was actually much more supportive to high street businesses. You know, high street businesses per kind of profit income are paying tax rates well beyond the likes of a Shell or a BP or an INEOS or whoever, and they are being choked. And you're seeing that, right? You're seeing the death of high streets. So I think to have a man like Jim Ratcliffe, who clearly left back in 2020 for his own private gain, now lecture us about what a good tax system for the UK looks like, smattered, might I add, with a bunch of racist undertones and anti-migration undertones as well from a man who runs a major football club that is dependent on migration in this country. Little sidebar issue on my issues with Jim Ratcliffe there. But I agree. I don't think we should be taking lectures from people who clearly are not invested in the health of this country and have not been for a long time.
1: Okay. Obviously, he's not here to defend himself against the accusation about racism, but I'm sure he would say that he wasn't if he was here. Mark, just on the issue that Amy raises there, and linking it to the conversation on the front page of the Times tonight, look, is there a... Look, I mean, presumably your argument, Mark, would be we have to produce a tax suite that is more attractive to somebody like Jim Ratcliffe remaining in the United Kingdom and paying their tax here.
0: Yeah, I mean, put aside Jim Ratcliffe for a moment. I mean, I don't agree with Amy that very rich people have necessarily extracted wealth. I mean, generally speaking, people can create wealth. It's not just an exploitative thing. I'm glad that Amy would probably agree with me that we need to look at making sure that taxpayers' money isn't used to bail out entrepreneurial ventures. But put Ratcliffe aside, in the last 2 years in the United Kingdom, 26,000 millionaires have left the UK. All right, they're not in the Ratcliffe League of multi-billionaire. They probably haven't gone to Monaco, but we're talking millionaires, you know, a fraction of Ratcliffe's wealth. But 26,000 of them have left the country. I do want to listen to them and to learn lessons from them, because it does seem that those who are successful at creating wealth, accruing wealth, employing people, setting up their own countries, have decided, as I say, to the tune of 26,000, this is not the country for me anymore.
1: Okay.
0: And that's a disaster, because these high-end earners pay a colossal proportion of our tax bill. And if they are exiting, all of these problems about PIP payments and the rest become ever harder. And that's why the burden falls on the high street. There aren't enough millionaires left to pluck.
1: Okay. We're gonna come back to that a little bit later on. I'm sorry to move us on, Mark, but there's quite a few other stories on the front page. There's loads of stories stories on the front pages of Monday's papers that we should get to, so we'll do that on Times Radio next. We'd love your take on this debate about Jim Ratcliffe as well, by the way. 8722 times at the start of a message, 0333 003 2353 is my WhatsApp number. More next.
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1: Hello, good evening. We're having a look at the front pages of tomorrow's papers. Tonight, Mark Littlewood, who is the director at Popular Conservatism, is with us. Amy Cameron as well from Greenpeace. Okay, there's quite a lot. We've just got so into that story, didn't we, about sort of tax and spend and welfare and stuff. I'm not quite sure where to land next, so I'm going to let you decide. Mark, what from the front pages would you like to talk about, please?
0: Well, I guess it's the same thing, but the Telegraph's got this interesting thing. It's speculative, of course. I wish we would just leave our budgets to budget day rather than rolling them out one front page story at a time. Labour eyes £14 billion tax raid to help the poorest. Again, sounds wonderful, doesn't it? But I just fear that we're not recognising that it is now nearly impossible to dial up tax in Britain. There's an interesting historical number. There's no particular theoretical reason why the number should be this, but no government in our lifetimes, guys, has been able to extract more than 38% of national income in tax. And my God, over our lifetimes, everything has been tried. You know, different highest rates of tax, different thresholds, different VAT rates, different approaches to every tax you can imagine. It's why we've got the longest tax code in the world. But in essence, whether you've got left of centre governments, right of centre governments, big majority governments, coalition governments, you can't, it seems, squeeze more than 38% of national income out of the economy in tax. If you try to go higher, people start to change their habits or exit, as I was discussing earlier. So that kind of sets a ceiling on what you've got to spend. Rather than this belief that we can just reach for a little bit more of the high-hanging fruit in order to make the books balance. So I don't envy John Healey. He's between a rock and a hard place. It's going to be impossible for him to cut spending. There's going to be pressure for him to reach for the raised taxes because we can't really borrow anymore. We're already being charged a fortune for that. But I fear we've now basically hit the ceiling on taxation. I would like to see it fall. And that if we raise rates any higher, it could be a lose-lose. The government gets more money, but that revenues actually fall. And the Telegraph front page, I think, exposes that pretty well.
1: I can't remember the last time I wasn't talking about tax and spend. So let's do something else.
0: That's all right. The star or something.
1: No, it's a good story. Listen, Mark, it's a good story. And it's going to be the big story going into the next couple of weeks towards the budget, isn't it? Amy, for the love of God, please, anything else? Please, what else?
2: If I can get on my own personal soapbox, which is not tax, it's climate change.
1: Yes.
2: On The Independent, we've got I think it's the second year running of them doing the Climate 100.
1: Right.
2: I've not been through it. I think I'm not in it. But
1: okay.
2: There's always next year.
1: Yeah, you might be. Why not? Hey.
2: I know. Maybe I'm just one Times Radio appearance away from it. But I think what's interesting about this is all too often, I think you get a really warped sense from the media about where the public is at on climate change. So I think if you paid attention to the media narrative on this only, you would believe what we've seen in politics, which is that public opinion on this is fracturing. And actually, I think it's really great to see The Independent continuing to champion the leaders on the climate front. And in this instance, they're focused on the bigwigs, right? This is entrepreneurs, politicians, indigenous activists. But what I see, luckily, in my work all the time is the number of people just up and down high streets, communities, families who are deeply concerned about the climate crisis, particularly after the summer we've just had. And are taking action, whether that's like tree planting or river meandering or installing bike lanes. Who's not in this Climate 100 is Kemi Badenoch, who has single-handedly smashed her way through the Tories' actually previously not bad reputation on climate. And I think jury's out on Burnham, who spent the summer watching the UK quite literally burning while swithering over whether or not to approve Rosebank and Jackdaw, a decision that we are still waiting to see come out.
1: Yeah.
2: So I think it's really inspiring, I think, to be reminded of the number of people people who continue to champion this. I'd love to see more showcasing of the people who do that at a community level. And I think it really creates like a leadership vacuum in terms of politicians in the UK who are falling behind on this while others kind of step forward. Although, shout out to Sadiq Khan, who's made it onto the front cover here as well.
1: Yeah. Okay, Mark, anything else? Go on, you've got but let's do
0: yeah, well,
1: let's
0: okay,
1: a few
0: well,
1: more.
0: Let's go for something less controversial. Ed Sheeran. He's been in tears, apparently. Everybody's, you know, seen all his backing singers and backup bands collapse. Nobody's been able to explain to me why they didn't agree their protocols prior to appearing on stage. Daryl, I assume you and Times Radio agree before you go on air what's going to be said and what isn't going to be said. And for a multi-million pound pop tour, why on earth didn't Ed Sheeran and his PR agents and everybody else agree whether Free Palestine was acceptable to be said to the crowd or not? It bemuses me that sometimes you can have colossal money at stake, an incredibly intricate tour put together, and nobody has thought through the basics. I like Ed Sheeran, but I have little sympathy for him on this one. Should have thought it through at the outset.
1: And particularly when Macklemore is notorious, he would have said that. That's what he does. He does those things, doesn't he?
0: It's the first thing you'd agree in the contract.
1: Yeah.
2: I mean, Ed Sheeran's very much the sort of milquetoast of pop music. And I think this week has been disastrous for him. But I guess I would push back a little bit on the idea that everything should have been pre-agreed. I thought we were all in favour of free speech, not letting billionaires like Robert Kraft decide what artists get to stay on stage.
0: Then. That's the pre-agreement then.
2: Well, agree, and then, but then stand by that, right?
0: Politics. I think you're right. Ed Sheeran is milquetoast. So if that's his brand, it would be reasonable for him to say, I don't want any politics on my tour. You know, some people do, some people don't. But they should have at least thought it through, and clearly they did not.
2: But I don't think we should live in a world where we let billionaire or stadium owners decide what artists get to stay on stage.
0: Don't buy that. Don't hire their stadium then.
2: But then you're depriving fans of an opportunity to see an artist that they love, right?
0: Ed Sheeran has many venues he can pick from.
2: Well, yeah, and he should have used the power that he has, I think, to stand up for an artist too. Because I agree with you. I think he knew fine well what was going to be said on stage. Like, I think you wouldn't hire Macklemore if you weren't aware of his position on this.
1: Interesting. Gosh, that was good. I got good there, didn't I? I was enjoying that. Lovely. Excellent. We're going to get that a bit later as well. Sam Walker's going to be our guest from midnight, so we'll get back into that story. For now, Amy Cameron, Mark Littlewood, thank you both.
0: Thanks, Daryl. Thanks so much.
1: Just a quick check-in with what's happening in Europe, because the German Chancellor, Friedrich Merz, has called state elections there this weekend a disaster for his party, but he has vowed to stay on. Germany's far-right AfD party received another high-profile victory, coming first place in state elections again this weekend. Chancellor Merz's Conservative Party received their lowest state results since the Second World War. Times reporter Elizabeth Rushton is in Germany. She sent me this voice note tonight.
5: If we take a look at the results from the two state elections that have taken place in Germany today, at first glance, they do seem to be telling quite different stories. On the one hand, in Berlin, we've had a quite convincing victory for Die Linke, a radical left-wing party, which has finished with more than 24%. But at the same time, in the state of Mecklenburg-West Pomerania, in the northeast of Germany, it's been another electoral victory at the state level for the AfD, the hard-right anti-immigration party. But just behind them in second place is the SPD, the Social Democrats. What both these results have in common is that they are both an absolute disaster for the CDU. This is the Christian Democrats, the party of Germany's Chancellor Friedrich Merz. In Mecklenburg-West Pomerania, not only is it the worst result that the party has ever had at an election in Germany, they may not even make it into the state's parliament, because German electoral rules foresee that any party that wants to take up seats in the parliament has to acquire 5% of the vote. And the latest estimate from the German broadcaster ARD suggests that they may not reach this. They are currently at about 4.8% as polls are continuing to be counted. So this would be a real historic disaster for the CDU, which used to have a very strong foothold in this part of Germany. And the story is no better in Berlin either. There's been a massive slump in support for the CDU, despite the fact that they have been in the city government for the last 3 years. The mayor has been a CDU mayor, but they've now slumped by 8% points into second place, very much clearly behind the winners, Die Linke.
1: brilliant Elizabeth Rushton in Germany for us.
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16: Good morning from the Times Radio newsroom. I'm Chris Dabbs. More than half of Labour MPs face a potential voter backlash over plans to reform disability benefits. That's according to analysis by The Times. The data reveals that 58% of Labour seats have more constituents claiming personal independence payments than the MPs' electoral majority. Ministers are warning of possible backbench rebellions as the government attempts to cut the rising national welfare bill. A senior member of the Prime Minister's top team says past criticism of Donald Trump will not prevent the two leaders building a working relationship. Andy Burnham, who had previously claimed that politicians giving Mr. Trump time should be ashamed, is set to meet the US president face-to-face at the UN General Assembly in New York later this week. Simon Finkelstein is a former UK special advisor to the Foreign Secretary and told us that lots of plans will have been made.
17: I think they'll probably be quite nervous. I mean, having a bilateral with Donald Trump is not easy. All the best laid plans could be set aside within a moment's notice. So I think they'll be concerned. It's fairly clear, although he's not interested in international relations overtly at the moment, that Andy Burnham is someone of considerable personal skill. You know, I think they'll be somewhat helped by the fact that both the Prime Minister and the President will be meeting tons of world leaders, even if they're us in the UK. We focus very, very carefully on it.
16: The government is set to announce 6 specialist domestic abuse courtrooms to help clear trial backlogs and fast-track cases. The scheme will run alongside a national rollout of dedicated rape trial courts in every Crown Court in England and Wales. Court staff will also receive trauma-informed training. A prominent historian and educator has called for the Department for Education to be placed into special measures over its response to artificial intelligence. Writing in The Times, Sir Anthony Seldon warned that Britain is falling dangerously behind other nations. He urged the government to set up a rapid response task force to help schools safely integrate AI while protecting pupils' mental health at the same time. And with the sports news, here's Tom Clayton.
18: Enzo Maresca says he'd prefer Manchester City to win games 1-0 rather than 5-3 like they did against Sunderland. The City head coach was pleased to go into the international break, top of the Premier League though. Frustration on the other side of Manchester though, as Manchester United matched their lowest points total after 5 games in the Premier League. They sit 12th with just 5 points after a draw at Fulham. Meanwhile, Liverpool won on Andoni Iraola's return to Bournemouth and Leeds drew with Crystal Palace. Celtic boss Martin O'Neill says he'll take stock of his position after a second defeat to Rangers in as many weeks. Sunday's Old Firm defeat was their first league loss of the season. Elsewhere today, America's JJ Spawn won the BMW PGA Championship at Wentworth to claim a second DP World Tour title. Great Britain have reached tennis's Davis Cup finals for the first time since 2023. That's after beating Ecuador in qualifying. And Middlesex have won cricket's One Day Cup for the first time after beating Leicestershire by 31 runs at Trent Bridge. Get more on the Times website and app.
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19: Vladimir Putin is heading into a pivotal autumn. On Sunday, Russia's 111 million voters will elect a new Duma, or Russia's national parliament, in the first election of its kind since the 2022 Ukraine invasion. Again, the Kremlin is very tightly controlling the vote, not least because Putin's war is not going well and he is under mounting political and economic pressure. After the election, the Russian president is then expected to order a very unpopular mobilization so you can throw even more men into Ukraine's meat grinder. A high, high-risk move. So is Putin approaching a make-or-break moment? I'm Tom.
20: And I'm Patrick. Welcome to The General and the Journalist.
19: Well, we're very lucky today because joining us to discuss all this is Nina Khrushcheva. Nina is Professor of International Affairs at the New School in New York City, a renowned expert on Vladimir Putin and how he's changed Russia. And she's also the great-granddaughter of the former leader of the Soviet Union, Nikita Khrushchev, who ran the country from 1953 to 1964. Nina, welcome. Thanks so much for joining us.
21: Thank you.
19: You were 7 years old when your grandfather or great-grandfather died, although he adopted your mother, so you're technically both, fascinatingly. But you were only seven. But what do you think he would make of Vladimir Putin today and what Vladimir Putin has turned into if he was still alive?
21: I wouldn't imagine he'd like Putin, although, of course, he was very ardent Stalin supporter when Stalin was alive. Then he actually turned against Stalin with a secret speech in 1956 denouncing Stalin's crimes, as he called them, against his own nation.
19: He became a great reformer.
21: He became a reformer. I wouldn't go as far as to say great reformer, but he certainly was a reformer. He wanted to do something better. That also relates to Putin a bit because Putin is a KGB man. I mean, one of the actually good reforms, one of the important reforms that Khrushchev did is that he took the sting out of KGB. He actually diminished their position. And since Putin is a KGB person, he would really not be welcomed by Khrushchev. Then Khrushchev denounced Stalin. Putin never spoke about Stalin in very celebratory terms, but everybody else around him does. And so this is a Stalinist replica in some ways. Putinism is a Stalinist replica. So that wouldn't work for Khrushchev either. So I would imagine that Putin would not be his favorite.
19: Out of interest, have you met Putin yourself personally?
21: I met him twice and I found him quite impressive when I met him, but it was early on. I usually call it the baby Putin. It's the beginning of Putin. It was the Putin who would call Tony Blair when he needed to, who would come to Great Britain in the first year of his presidency in 2000. So yeah, it was young Putin. And I was impressed by the meeting. I was never impressed with his candidacy for president because KGB always gives me shivers. And I think I even wrote a piece about this few days into the year 2000 when overnight Boris Yeltsin, the president, resigned and basically said, I'm tired, good luck, and gave the Russians Putin. And everybody said, it was like, oh, you know, KGB was a long time ago. George Bush Sr. was a CIA director. Yeah, I wouldn't compare KGB to CIA. I mean, to be honest, this is really not the same organization. But just generally the way KGB functions, and Putin proved it exactly. I mean, the communists generally would just call you on the red carpet if you did something wrong. But the KGB people, they would just hang you on trees. And that's exactly what kind of the formula that Putin has chosen. And I think KGB always chooses that line. It's for the sake of security, we're going to eliminate every threat, which is essentially eliminate everybody.
20: So, Nina, the idea of elections, you know, and this week we have, I think, the first election for the 450 seats in the State Duma, Russia's national parliament, since the start of the 2022 full-scale invasion of Ukraine. The idea that you would conduct elections in an Orwellian state is a little odd. But if these were truly free and fair elections, how do you think Putin and his party would do?
21: Well, I mean, Russia is bizarre and odd, generally. I mean, it is an Orwellian state, but it's, as they say, with the Russian characteristics. So it's one of those Russian characteristics that you follow a ritual of the protocol. I mean, elections are protocol of democracy. So it's not democracy and protocol, but they follow the ritual of the protocol, which is kind of very Russian, like double speak up, but double think up on double something else. And that's why actually the Yabloko party, the Apple party, whatever, Yabloko party, which official slogan of which is for peace and freedom, which, you know, people go to prison for this and suddenly it is an official slogan and they actually run on this and they campaign with this. And it was allowed to run originally because the state, sort of the simulacra state of protocol versus ritual or ritualistic protocol, wanted to show that only 2%, whatever, how many percent support peace and freedom, but the rest, the EP, we are patriotic, we just go and, you know, Russia is a special civilization and whatnot. And then it turned out that, in fact, everybody, well, not everybody, but a lot of people are for peace and freedom. And that really scared the Kremlin. And that's how Yabloko started being taken off the ballot, just completely insane. I mean, I love that Russia, that really follows very few rules of international order, suddenly decides that it's going to follow the rules of intellectual property. So Yabloko people are just being taken off for the quote that they didn't attribute to somebody. Anyway, but it doesn't matter because these elections are not about elections. These are not even elections. This is basically a rubber stamp of what Putin wants to be, whom he wants to be. And I'm just always thinking that just make yourself Putin the first, abolish elections, say that you are descended of Nicholas II, the last Tsar, and just be done with it and don't waste money. When Putin became president the first time in 2000, he was adamant to say Russia is a European country. And I agree. I think Russia is a European country. It's a Western country whose giant problem that it doesn't want to be one, or it always feels that it's not good enough to be one. So the elections are important, and Putin does this Western formula, but he fills it with the Russian idea, so to speak. So elections are important, but they're not really relevant.
20: But my question was, would he win? If this was a free and fair election and you had, and there is clearly no opposition at the moment, but is there enough popular support for Putin, despite everything, that he would win regardless?
21: I don't know. I don't know. When Alexei Navalny was arguing before that Putin wouldn't win, I wasn't sure that he wouldn't. I actually think that Putin, honestly, until 2020, would have about 60% of support. The problem with Russia is that as a Tsar system, it wants 160%. Out of 100. So that was a problem. Yeah. But Putin was popular enough. I mean, Putin was popular enough in the middle of the country. I mean, let's remember when it was a baby Putin until 2012 when he came back and people weren't sure it's a good idea, but he may still would have won then anyway, is that Russians for that 12 years lived better than ever before in history, Russians en masse. And Putin did this. Putin actually did this with all the other problems that existed. He did this. And people, he was popular for that. By 2020, it wasn't the case. By 22, it wasn't the case. But I'm still not sure that he would lose. It depends on the candidate who is against him. But we don't have a good candidate.
20: Well, I mean, there is an alternative candidate in the form of Yabloko, as you were talking about. And, you know, if this is a simulacrum and Putin, you know, can be reasonably confident, totally confident of winning, why not allow them to stand? I mean, why not accept that they're going to win maybe 2, 3, 4% of the vote? But at least it lends some legitimacy. Why have they taken Yabloko off the ballot?
21: Well, and that's, I mean, it's a great question. It's such a Western question. It's a good question because it's very difficult. Unless you're Russian, it's very difficult to explain. Because now we move from 1984 to Animal Farm. And that's where it sort of comes in.
20: I can see a theme here.
21: Right. Orwell is my bread and butter. And we moved to Animal Farm. And so that's where rationality is not necessarily a big argument. It's the argument is the elections is legitimacy. But then Russia kicks in, or Animal Farm kicks in, is that show, or Potemkin Village, we're not going to risk what we need to show you reality when we can paint happy peasants and happy houses and rich farms just because we're not going to spoil the image. And that's why it's such an interesting kind of Russia is an interesting case. It's a case of simulacra at all times. Even the first, just very quickly, even the first elections in 2004, it was stolen by Putin. He would have won it in a landslide. And he actually stole it anyway. It's actually David Remnick, great line. He said at the time, he said, well, and Putin stole that elections anyway, just out of habit.
20: Nina, let's move on to this mobilization order then that everybody now thinks is coming from Vladimir Putin. We think, don't we, because a lot of the hints he's already dropped, that we think he's going to do some sort of enforced call-up, mobilization, conscription, whatever it might be, and we think it's because he wants to raise another, what it is, 300,000 to 500,000 men to throw into the Ukrainian front line. And that, we think, is because he wants something to break the deadlock. I mean, that is coming in some shape or form, don't you think?
21: I call it a sneaky mobilization because people are already being conscripted, I mean, already being mobilized in some cities. I mean, it more depends on the local governments, but in some cities, people just walk around and they've stopped and say, well, would you like to sign a contract? Oh, I don't want to sign a contract. Oh, think of your mother, think of your brother, think of your sister, something like that. Students are being mobilized this way. If you are a bad student, you're going to be kicked out of university, and then you're kicked out of university, then you would have to serve. So this is a sort of creeping mobilization, which my expectation probably would be likelier because this Putin, being a KGB clandestine operative, he doesn't like big bangs. It's all secretive. They did that mobilization, didn't work out. And so just in case, they're just going to pull people in without, and then deny that they did, as they often do, by the way, talking about Orwell. They often do. It's like, oh, we didn't do it. We didn't mean it. It wasn't us. It was somebody else. It was the fifth column. But yes, entirely possible. I mean, my suggestion was always been, if they care, to finish it fast enough, and I don't think he actually cares that much. Take money from China, borrow money, pay people 10 times more what they're already getting now, and then they can find this 500,000. They can find a million for that money and then, you know, be done. But no, it's going to be, I think it's going to be long and slow for as long as he can.
20: I think the really interesting thing, Nina, is just how many men can he keep on throwing to their deaths? You know, how much of Russian society needs to bleed out before Russian society says enough? And that's what has been perplexing us. Obviously, it hasn't happened over the last 4.5 years, and we've seen the losses. There was a really interesting interview that the head of Ukraine's HUR, Ukraine's military intelligence service, did with our newspaper, The Times, here last week, in which he said that casualty rates for the Russians are now up to 1,500 a day, every day. And he said that the fatalities amongst those casualties, wounded and dead, are 60%. So 60% of all their casualties die. And that is a historically incredible figure. He also said that at the current rate of losses, by next year, Russia's total number of war casualties will top 2 million. And you do the maths, that means nearly 10% of all Russian men aged between 25 to 49 will have been wounded or killed in this war. I mean, incredible, biblical figures. Where is Russia's breaking point?
21: I don't know. I mean, nobody knows what Russia's breaking point is. And I think that's why everybody's so perplexed, because rationally thinking it should have happened a long time ago, but it hasn't, and it may not. But also, I mean, the numbers, you said the Ukrainian intelligence did this, right?
20: Yeah, I mean, they would say that, wouldn't they? But I mean, we know the numbers are bad and they're not getting any better.
21: Yeah,
20: for Putin.
21: They're bad, but I would not trust Ukrainian intelligence on the numbers. They may be accurate, they may not be, but every time when somebody cites what Vladimir Zelensky is saying as, you know, is something that is...
2: I don't want to cut in, but I think we can be confident in these numbers. These are also numbers that are coming from independent organizations like the Institute for the Study of War and also British Intelligence, who are scrupulous. So they're not wrong.
21: Okay. Fine. No, I mean, I don't know when the breaking point is. I mean, this is a very good rational question. I mean, I've expected that, because the idiocy of life is so idiotic, that I would have hoped, not expected, but I would have hoped it would... kind of bring dissent. But that's the thing. I mean, Putin is afraid of dissent. And therefore, all these foreign agents, every law is against people. Every single new law that is being pushed on people is basically violating their individual rights all the time. There's something, every day something is always forbidden. And this is for as long as he needs to prove his point. And his point is that I'm not going to be undermined. I am great Russia. We're a unique civilization, and don't you dare the West doubt that.
20: Patrick, I'm really keen on your views on this, because, you know, if we're talking about where is the breaking point for Putin, and there's a couple of developments we can go at this.
19: you look at the home front, so the military front, I think it's your view that any more mounted troops that Putin throws us isn't really going to help because they're badly equipped and they're not doing the right things with them. But look at the home front and the aerial campaign between Ukraine and Russia, which is quite finely balanced now, isn't it? Ukraine's running out of interceptor missiles, but at the same time, their D-Strike campaign is causing chaos, certainly amongst Russian industry and Russian energy and oil supply. For the first time, in fact, this winter, Russians are going to get cold too. And those infrastructure attacks, they are worsening the Russian economy along with everything else. And you know, the Russian economy itself. And let's look at that and what pressure that's putting on Putin, because the numbers are really dire. So petrol shortages now in 80 out of 83 regions across Russia, we believe. Interest rates, 14%, inflation, 6, 7%, you know, probably a lot higher. Record high levels of negativity about the Russian economy as well. Gallup did a poll a few weeks ago. 60% of Russians now say their economy is only going to get worse. And that was 20% 10 years ago. And even reports that the Russian state itself is quite quickly running out of available money. So where is the Russian people's economic breaking point? If they can put up with the meat grinder and losing their sons and brothers and uncles, etc., what about economic hardship? How much more of this are they prepared to put up with before they're prepared to do something about it?
21: It's the breaking point. I mean, when we ask about the breaking point, who knows when the breaking point of a country is? One of the things that always important to remember about Russia is that the state is not going to spare any price to victory, whatever they understand as victory. And if they're not going to spare any price for victory, then they're not going to spare any people and kind of any idea that the people can protest against victory. That is going to certainly become a problem, an argument. And already we hear this argument is that what Ukrainians are sending drones to you and you are suffering and you actually don't want the country to win. So they're going to manipulate that message. And who knows if people even go to the streets, which I doubt they would because they're going to be killed immediately. If the people go to the streets, then others who are agreeing with that patriotic message would shame them to death. So it's a very complex picture. I mean, in a rational world, it's very easy to calculate and saying, well, Russia is, when is the breaking point? It should come soon. And Russians do say, many Russians do say, how long can that last? That's insane. But we've been saying that right after 22, like that EDC cannot last. That cannot be true. That has to stop. And it hasn't stopped. And it got only worse. And it got only worse. And it can get worse to 1937. If it gets worse to 1937, everybody is going to fight. Everybody, whatever is remaining Russian million population is by then, everybody would start fighting.
19: Patrick, Nina, I love your take, but Patrick, first maybe, we're seeing growing signs of Russian pressure around Ukraine's borders with Europe. And, you know, Putin is lashing out. He is stepping up the pressure on us with these sort of attacks, flying drones over the border, blowing up trains very near to where a whole lot of very senior Western security officials were this last Sunday. Where do you think this goes, Patrick? And how close are we to a miscalculation or something where this goes over the top into a really nasty situation where we have to respond?
20: So Putin's narrative on this war hasn't changed a bit and hasn't changed in 4 years. And the demands that he makes of Ukraine to settle this conflict haven't changed either. There is this narrative of inevitable victory and of battlefield success, which is manifestly not proving to be the case when you look on the ground. And what is clear is that Putin is feeling increasing pressure. What we've been talking up until now is about horizontal escalation. It's about mobilizing. It's about increasing this sort of terror bombing campaign that they have against Ukraine. But the alternative, what you've just asked, is about horizontal escalation. And I think what we are unquestionably seeing is Russia wanting to inflict cost on Europe for its support to Ukraine. Most of that is manifesting in a way I'm sure we'll go on to talk about as what you could call state-sponsored terrorism, or you could just describe as hybrid warfare and a series of direct actions, of offensive actions. I think, and it really doesn't matter what I think, you know, more broadly, I think the intelligence assessment is that a direct attack on NATO territory in the short to medium term is unlikely, not least because Putin has quite enough on his plate. But as you say, there is you can never rule out miscalculation and something spiraling and escalating out of control. And so Europe's response to this has to be to be able to deter effectively both against conventional and against unconventional actions from Russia, and to do that very rapidly. Because most of the popular analysis of Putin will suggest that he sees weakness as a provocation. So don't be weak.
21: I don't disagree with that at all. I mean, he may go further, he may stay where he is, but it's certainly very accurate. Actually, one of the reasons the Cuban Missile Crisis got over so quickly because of the fear of miscalculation. Because when the U-2 plane was shot over Cuba, then Khrushchev was completely in shock. And like, well, we told them not to shoot and they're shooting. And he was absolutely terrified that the mistake, a miscalculation, then would start a war. And then there would be no victors and nobody would, you know, no explanation would be good enough. So yes, I agree. And I think that's another part of when we talk about the elites. I mean, I'm wondering how they didn't think of potential miscalculation soon enough or quickly enough to make sure that it doesn't get out of hand. But it doesn't seem that for Putin, things not getting out of hand is really not a consideration.
20: Nina, I just wanted to ask you, I mean, what we are seeing is an increasing volume, tempo, range of unconventional attacks on the West, and particularly around the borders. You know, we saw the train attack where a number of security officials and indeed Boris Johnson were on a train just ahead of it. We had this armed drone at Leipzig Airport, Leipzig Halle Airport. You know, we're seeing it in cyberspace, we're seeing sabotage, we're seeing, you know, assassination attempts, all of this, and the tempo, the volume of this is increasing. Do you think that the West is doing enough to impose predictable costs on Russia to respond to these, to deter them, or are we being too weak?
21: Let me, probably not something that you want to hear, but I think at the beginning of the war, I think it was a mistake to stop talking to Putin. I think it was very important to continue to talk. Something could have been done then. But now, I don't know. I think we just went too far. And that, as I said, I think it's a long, long process. And I think the war will continue as long as Putin lives. And Putin will live as long as he can fight the war.
20: Wow. That's pretty sobering.
21: But look, in all this 4.5 years, we all think, especially when I go, it's like, that cannot be real. That cannot happen. I mean, Orwell, going back, Orwell couldn't have invented this. Even Orwell would have thought, oh, that's too much. I mean, I cannot really go that far. And it's there, and it's still there, because Russia can live in fiction of this horrible kind for a long, long time. And in fact, fiction of previous years, of previous decades, previous centuries, fictional writers, they showed that Russian reality and Russian fiction can together be equally horrible.
0: Look, Nina, thank you so much for your time. It's been really interesting hearing you, and we're both going to go away and start to think like Easterners, I think. Aren't we, Patrick?
21: Thanks. Well, I hope we can be rational and optimistic.
20: Thanks, Nina. And with the greatest respect, I have to hope and pray you're wrong, because this seems so futile.
21: I hope I'm wrong too. I'm not predicting. I'm just, you ask me what I think, and this is a scenario, but they can be others easily. Or not so easily, but they can be. Anyway, thanks very much. Bye-bye.
0: Thank you so much, Ina.
20: Thank you for your time.
0: Well, Patrick, that's it for this week. Our usual plea, though, please email us at generalandjournalist@thetimes.co.uk, generalandjournalist@thetimes.co.uk. Questions or comments, they're all invaluable, and we read absolutely every single one of them.
20: And please follow us. Just hit the follow button and give us a nice review, because, as we've said before, we're needy like that. And look out for Tom's newsletter, War and Peace, which you can get if you're subscribed to The Times, and it is quite outstanding. Anyway, goodbye from me.
0: Thank you, Patrick.
20: Bye, Tom.
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1: Good morning. It is 5 o'clock on Monday, the 21st of September. You're listening to Times Radio Early Breakfast with Tom Noonan. This morning, half of Labour MPs have more people claiming PIP in their constituency than the size of their majority. The implication being, how do you vote to cut the budget from which so many of your voters benefit? Will it mean that Andy Burnham hits the same problems as Sir Keir Starmer did if he pushes ahead with trying to bring down that benefits bill? Plus, we'll be checking in at the Lib Dem conference in Brighton, along with going through the politics, the business and the sport.
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3: Thank you, Tom. Good morning. German Chancellor Friedrich Merz has described a state election result as a disaster, but is vowing to stay in office. Exit poll suggests his centre-right Christian Democrats have taken just 5% of the vote in the northeastern state of Mecklenburg, West Pomerania. It's the party's lowest result in any state election since the Second World War. Merz insists he'll stay as the country's leader and push on with major economic reforms.
4: What needs to be done now requires backbone, steadfastness and patience. I will demonstrate these qualities as chairman of the CDU and, above all, as chancellor of our country.
3: Vladimir Putin's grip on power in Russia appears to have been strengthened after the main Kremlin-backed party dominated a parliamentary election. Early results show United Russia has taken more than half the vote. Political opposition is tightly controlled, however, with the main party opposed to the invasion of Ukraine banned from taking part. Sky News' Moscow correspondent Ivor Bennett says Putin will make the most of this result.
5: He framed the whole vote as a test of support for the war, and he will now use it to claim it shows the whole country is behind him and the invasion of Ukraine.
3: More than half of Labour MPs have more disability benefits claimants in their constituency than the size of their electoral majority. It highlights the problems facing ministers who are trying to cut Britain's welfare bill. Of Labour's 366 seats in England and Wales, 212, or 58%, have a larger number of constituents claiming personal independence payments than their majorities. More than 100 Labour MPs also have more claimants for conditions such as anxiety, ADHD and autism than their majorities. Andy Burnham says courts to deal with rape and sexual offences will be introduced in England and Wales. Officials say every Crown Court will have at least one court room dedicated to hearing such cases in the next 2 years. Victims will be offered a private entrance and private waiting room to keep them away from the defendant. They can already make that request, but it depends on availability at the moment. Meanwhile, Burnham will meet Donald Trump for a face-to-face meeting at the UN General Assembly in New York this week. Simon Finkelstein is a former UK special advisor to the Foreign Secretary and Chancellor. He says the British delegation will be on alert.
6: I think they'll probably be quite nervous. I mean, having a bilateral with Donald Trump is not easy. All the best laid plans could be set aside within a moment's notice. So I think they'll be concerned. It's fairly clear, although he's not interested in international relations overtly at the moment, that Andy Burnham is someone of considerable personal skill. You know, I think they'll be somewhat helped by the fact that both the Prime Minister and the President will be meeting tons of world leaders, even though us in the UK will be focused very, very carefully on it.
3: And Manchester United's start to their game at Fulham has been described by former captain Gary Neville as the worst 10 minutes he's ever seen

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1: Andy Hayes, thank you. And thank you very much for joining us for Times Radio Early Breakfast. Tom Noonan with you until 6 o'clock. Front page of the Times this morning. More than half of Labour MPs have more people claiming PIP in their seats than the size of their majorities. This is 212 out of 366 MPs, 58%, according to analysis by the Times. For 89 of those MPs, that number of PIP claimants is double the size of their majority. For 100 of them, there are more people claiming for anxiety, ADHD and autism alone than those majorities. That's probably true of many MPs, of many parties, but it's also a reflection of this Labour government's majority. It is broad, but it is shallow, shall we say. It is full of MPs who may only be in Parliament for one term, who know that they're likely to lose at the next election because their majority is so thin, or at least they think it'll be a close-run thing, and that if they think they have got a chance of winning next time round, they've got to keep as many of their voters on side as possible. They can't risk alienating them. So, if Andy Burnham were to try to push ahead with bringing down the benefits bill, would he be able to win over his MPs to vote for it? Or would he be facing the same problem Keir Starmer did, that there'd be such unease on the backbenches, they'd be getting letters from their constituents, they'd be worried about what the backlash might be locally, that he just couldn't plough on, that they just wouldn't be able to bring themselves to vote for any changes that would reduce that bill? We'll discuss some of that in the next hour. We'll also be talking about some backbench discontent in another party, the Liberal Democrats. They're holding their party conference in Brighton this week, but there's a sense of frustration that after winning so many seats in 2024, 72, its highest ever at a general election, that they've not really kicked on from that. They're bumping along at about 13% in the polls, struggling to break through on that national level. So there's a question of, is Sir Ed Davey the man to do it? We'll hear from our reporter at conference. In this hour, we'll also go through the politics, the business and the sports news, as we often do. You can get in touch with your thoughts. Text us on 87222. Start your message with the word Times, or you can WhatsApp us. The number for that is 0333 003 2353. We always enjoy hearing your take on all the stories we will be discussing this morning. Let's start by going through the morning's papers, shall we? Joining us to do that this morning is John Boothman, who is political correspondent in Scotland for the Times and the Sunday Times. John, good morning.
2: How are you doing, Tom?
1: Very well. Thank you very much for joining us. The issue being with this front page story about PIP claimants and the majorities of Labour MPs is that I suppose it might make it very difficult for Labour MPs to bring themselves to vote for any change.
2: Oh, look, of course it is. You know, this is going to be one of the defining issues of whether or not Andy Burnham can be successful. I suppose the mirror image of this question is, what happens if he can't bring down the welfare bill? This article in particular is about personal independence payments. Stephen Timms, the minister, is looking at this. It's felt it's no longer fit for purpose. There's whole issues around about the definition of people who are eligible to this. There seems to be a very, very wide net, I suppose, in a post-COVID era for people who are getting this. But look, the welfare question is huge. £350 billion spent in the current year, £20 billion up on last year, and heading northwards towards, what, £400 billion by 2030. And if this benefit doesn't go, or at least bits of it, whatever the political consequences are, then the government has to look elsewhere to find the money. The other big debate that's going on is about the triple lock. And if you think people with ADHD and other conditions might affect majorities and constituencies, think how many pensioners there are.
1: Yeah, do you think that there is a really direct link there? I mean, if you voted for this, then you would get all these people who instantly switch. Or actually, is there an element of, I suppose, fear or of the potential backlash that might actually, in MPs' minds, outweigh

0: the reality of how many people would actually get in touch, would actually change their vote as a result of whether or not you voted for this change or that change?
1: I think MPs are always thinking about their majorities, though I think in this case, I think it's an issue for some. I think it's a secondary issue, though. I mean, look, at the end of the day, Labour MPs are not going to vote for welfare cuts. Because in principle, they believe that we should have a big safety net for people across the whole of the country.
0: Yeah, you see, I'm wondering whether actually with Labour MPs, their beliefs already instilled in them are going to be, this actually won't change their calculation. Actually, they would already be pretty reticent to make those changes because of their views of how the welfare system should be structured anyway. I suppose the question being, is Andy Burnham being a better communicator than Keir Starmer, particularly a better communicator in talking to Labour MPs, speaking their language, is that going to be enough to get over some of the hurdles political reality than Keir Starmer faced, or actually is he going to run into all the same issues that his predecessor did?
1: I think he's going to run into similar issues to Starmer. However, I think the general situation in the economy, what's happening with the oil prices, the Strait of Hormuz, the cost of living, these things and what happens in the markets are going to be bigger determinants of what Burnham and Labour MPs will be prepared to support.
0: Mm, yes, well, it's something that will keep coming back to Parliament, so we'll have to watch it when it does do that. Tomorrow, John, we're bracing ourselves because Earl Spencer's book is being published. We've obviously had it trailed a lot over the last week. What have you made of this row? I mean, do you think we might be reaching a saturation point, or actually will people be voraciously reading it nonetheless tomorrow?
1: Look, I mean, I find it absolutely amazing that we're talking about something that allegedly happened, what we're talking about, 29 years ago, and it's on the front pages. It's been on the front pages in the past couple of days, and will continue to be so. I think Earl Spencer's got a book to sell. And of course, I think, like everybody else, that the palace will not be happy that any of this is being raised. Some of the things that are being talked about in this morning's paper about security and how Earl Spencer thinks that other members of the royal family, Harry, for example, should get security. I think we've got tried and tested systems about all of this. I think, you know, there is a committee that looks at these issues. It makes risk assessments and comes to pretty rational decisions. So, you know, I'm sure Earl Spencer has a view, but I think there's other people around who might be able to better assess these things than him.
0: Yeah, so it's interesting that the palace hasn't commented since last Wednesday when they issued that unusual statement, but actually clearly they've felt since then it's better just to keep stum, let Earl Spencer talk, and then people will react how they want to react. John, stay where you are. We're going to be discussing after the break a few other stories around in the papers, including, I suppose, what the reaction to the tourist tax would be. It's been implemented in Scotland, some parts of Scotland. It will be introduced in more areas next year. We'll use that as a little bit of a model. And we'll be talking about the Liberal Democrats. What is the point of the party? What should they be aiming for now, halfway through this Labour government's term? That's all to come. The time now, though, is 13 minutes past five.
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0: Good morning. You're listening to Times Radio Early Breakfast. Tom Noonan here with you. We're going through the morning's papers this morning with John Boothman, the Times and the Sunday Times' political correspondent in Scotland. You can join John and me in our conversation. Text us 87222. Start your message with the word Times if you use that number. Or WhatsApp us on 0333 003 2353. John, Anthony Seldon, the former Wellington headmaster, he's vice chancellor of the University of Buckingham. He's written in The Times criticising how AI is being rolled out in schools, saying both the benefits are being squandered, but also there's a huge challenge to mental health, to safety, to academic rigour, saying the Education Department is in special measures over how it is handling AI. I suppose therein lies the issue, in that both we want to supercharge the benefits of AI to make it more efficient, but also the desire to have safeguards on it. It seems hard to have it both ways.
1: Look, I'm struck by some of the language in this article. He talks about the extreme urgency in dealing with it. You know, it's yet another facet of the AI debate, which is obviously prevalent everywhere at the moment. And I suspect that one of the reasons he is talking about extreme urgency is because of the amount of time it's taken us, for example, to actually deal with things like social media and how that affects things in schools. It's taken us an eternity to deal with things like mobile phones in schools. And this, I think, looks like a much, much bigger threat and a much, much bigger issue. He talks about it challenging, as you say, people's safety and mental health, young people's safety and mental health, and, you know, a whole set of other issues as well. And at the same time, contrasting this with the possibility of huge benefits of AI in education.
0: Do you think any government, or any of us, frankly, outside of government, can make it work? We don't truly understand it. It changes so quickly in terms of how we have to keep up with, you know, how we might implement it. There are brilliant benefits, but it seems we're playing with fire, sort of experimenting on the hoof in real life with it.
1: The pace of change in technology is much quicker than any government's reaction to any of it. We're always playing catch-up in any of this. I think that's why these interventions are really interesting. There's another article in The Times, I think, this morning by Darren Jones, the ex-government minister, who talks about the impacts on jobs, the impact on welfare that all this is going to have. It's not as if this has crept really, really quickly to the top of the political agenda, and it's an issue that's not going away. And I suspect, like lots of other issues, it's going to take the government a great deal of time to get around to talking about it, and talking about it in detail and properly, and developing the kind of safeguards and frameworks that we probably need around this area. You know, any time the government has to deal with these areas, you get consultations, you get expert reports, you know, and it'll be, well, I don't know how long it takes. It takes an awful long time for the government to come to terms with these things.
0: Yes, we'll be able to hear from Anthony Seldon on Times Radio Breakfast at 8:30 this morning. So do stick around and listen to what he has to say himself. Says the Conservatives this morning, John, hitting out over tourism taxes, saying they want to scrap VAT for visitors to the UK. This is all sort of in the context of the government introducing plans for a levy on temporary accommodation. That was sort of the tourist tax story of last week. There's actually something in The Times this morning about how the government isn't going to do an official economic assessment. There was a pretty negative reaction in a lot of the papers, including sort of more traditional Labour supporting papers. Do you think the government's underestimated the sort of backlash there might have been against it?
1: I think this issue is really interesting. We introduced a tourist tax in Edinburgh, a couple of miles up the road from where I live. There was a pretty vigorous debate. Business was obviously, hotels and others were opposed to this, but they've come to terms with it. I think there was a debate about whether it should be a percentage or a flat rate. We've gone for a percentage, even though a flat rate would be easier to administer. And there's been quite a vigorous debate, and quite a positive debate, by by and large about what the money should be spent on. So there's a 5% levy in Edinburgh. That should raise 40 or 50 million quid. And for example, you know, the money is going to be spent on extra policing in the centre, city centre. It's going to be spent on infrastructure. It's going to be spent on supporting arts and culture. We've got the Edinburgh Festival here. And now that debate is carrying on. On in a couple of other places, Glasgow and Aberdeen are going to introduce this, areas like Stirling. So I don't know, to be honest, that certainly in terms of the public, where there's been a great deal of a backlash against it. Look, we're used to this. If you go to Barcelona, if you go to many cities across Europe, there's a tourist tax. And I don't think, I think anybody who says it discourages tourism, I don't think that happens to a great degree. The level of the tax isn't that high. Interestingly enough, in Scotland, we are continuing to have a debate on a cruise ship tax, which for some areas in Scotland, if you live in Orkney and Shetland, if you live in areas like Inverclyde, which is a coastal local authority, they want a cruise ship tax because there's loads of passengers from cruise ships descending on their towns as a result of other tourists coming here. And, you know, given the situation local authorities find themselves in, this is quite a positive thing.
0: Yeah, well, it's interesting that the local reaction has sort of been quite positive in areas. It'll be interesting how it is rolled out across the rest of Scotland. And then in other parts of Scotland, we should say, as John was saying, Stirling, Aberdeen, Glasgow and so on. And then, I suppose, where in England would look to introduce it. Down in Brighton, John, there is the Liberal Democrat conference going on this week. And I suppose the question that some people ask, say Danny Finkelstein, whenever he's on, asks quite a lot. You can hear him on How to Win an Election. What is the point of the Liberal Democrats? How do they try to make a breakthrough? They did pretty well at the last general election. Now, though, it seems that for the last couple of years, they've struggled to make many inroads. Questions about whether Sir Ed Davey is the man to lead the party. Is he dynamic enough? Is he exciting enough? What do you think the point of the party is? What would be the fertile ground for a left-of-centre party to go for when you've got a Labour government that is also pretty left-of-centre at the moment?
1: Oh, look, you know, the Liberal Democrats have always been strong in terms of rural and suburban areas, and I think they have a strength in these areas. They've got a good record in these places in local government, for example, particularly in England. I think the Liberal Democrats are a party who've got certainly some opportunities in the time ahead. I think the whole PR debate, proportional representation debate, is going to raise its head again. Andy Burnham has certainly voiced support for proportional representation. And the reason I think that that will come to the fore is if reform continue to see some success. But look, you know, the debate about the effectiveness of Ed Davey, I mean, he's a guy that you see in the television who's always involved in some kind of stunt. You know, given that the Liberal Democrats got 72 MPs, they got 12.5% of the vote in 2024, which was what only just behind reform, and the impact that Nigel Farage and the profile that Nigel Farage actually has, you can see why some Liberal Democrats might be frustrated that their leader isn't getting the same profile or exposure, right, as other people.
0: I'm always intrigued in the case of Scotland as well, where you've got an SNP government, then Labour struggle as the opposition when they're in government in Westminster, as they sort of struggle with an incumbency factor, even though they're not the incumbents in Scotland. The Liberal Democrats, you'd have thought, would then be the natural party for centre-left, pro-union opposition, and yet they don't seem to make inroads in Scotland either. Why do you think that is?
1: I mean, look, there's two things here, actually. Funnily enough, Nicola Sturgeon, I heard her talking at the weekend in the same way as you've just been talking about the Liberal Democrats, saying that what's the purpose of Scottish Labour in Scotland? Because the SNP, as a left-of-centre party, have actually displaced Scottish Labour as the main party that people would support. Again, it's got to be said that, you know, the Liberal Democrats in recent times in Scotland have met with some success. They did pretty well, certainly certainly increased the number of seats. They only had four in the Scottish Parliament to kind of, you know, in double figures after the election. But again, you know, they are confined to niche areas, rural areas, areas in the, well, the what we would call the kind of Celtic periphery of Scotland, and the north of Scotland in particular, very, very strong traditionally and continuing to be in the Highlands.
0: Yeah, interesting. Well, we'll be hearing more from Lib Dem conference after 5:30. Also in the Times, John, Professor Brian Cox saying physics is in crisis because of funding cuts. We've spoken on this show before about cuts to Jodrell Bank in Cheshire. He references cuts to our funding for the Large Hadron Collider. I suppose that in a time of want, the government may be well within its rights to say, this stuff is not worth our money. We are struggling to, you know, pay for our health service and our army. And actually, pie-in-the-sky science funding, whilst noble, is not one of the priorities.
1: It's interesting. I mean, I was looking in that article to try and find some detailed explanation about why this decision had been taken, other than the question that you've raised, which is really just a straight financial question. I'm intrigued by it because, look, I'm no scientist and no expert in any of these kind of areas, but you know, I can remember, and it's only, what, in the past decade that one of the greatest scientific discoveries that in fact, Edinburgh has been famous for was the discovery of the Higgs boson particle. And that would never have been, I don't know what the implications of any of that are, but I remember it being lauded as being hugely significant. And that was only discovered as a result of work at the Hadron Collider.
0: And all this pie in the sky stuff paves the way for more sort of practical science as well, practically applied science, which is what the government seems to be prioritising. But you need the theoretical stuff to get to the practical applications, I suppose. And yeah, when Britain does seem to be one of the sort of world leaders in science, punching above its weight, is that something you want to jeopardise? Finally, John, research suggests that bringing cakes into work is a form of competitive altruism, that we're trying to get one up on each other by seeming more generous. This is a debate in the Times Radio Breakfast team, because there's a lot of cakes being brought in. Have you ever brought things into work, and if so, why?
1: I have a thing in my head that a lot of this might have changed kind of post-COVID or something. I think rather than cakes, right, what happens certainly in any in the workplace, in the corridor that I work in, is that it's teas and coffees that everybody buys. And there is a wee bit of, you know, I suppose, what is it? I don't know that we're necessarily trying to outdo each other in altruism. I think maybe it's just more about, people having some kind of excuse to have chats with each other, something more productive than that. I mean, the other thing that has to be said is that all of this is all very well, but, you know, the expense of these things these days, and I'm beginning to sound like an old grumpy skinflint here, it costs a lot of money to go down these roads, and I'm not sure it's about altruism or status or anything. It's if you're out there buying coffees or buying cakes for people, it's about being seen not to be mean.
0: Yeah, you see, I've got a birthday this week. Whenever there's a birthday, there's a pressure in this office to bring in a cake, and particularly our team, to home bake your cake. I'm not a baker. Am I going to risk it this week? That's the debate I'm currently going through. And there is definitely competitiveness in that. So maybe I have to suck it up and admit I'm one of these people. John, thank you so much for your time this morning.
1: Thanks, Tom.
0: That's John Boothman, The Times and The Sunday Times' political correspondent in Scotland. Now, Friedrich Merz has admitted results in some parts of Germany are a disaster for his party, the Christian Democrats, the centre-right party, which used to be led by Angela Merkel. We had state elections 2 weeks ago, which saw the AfD come out by far on top in Saxony-Anhalt. Yesterday, it was the turn of Mecklenburg-West Pomerania and Berlin. The Times' correspondent in Berlin, Oliver Moody, has sent us this report.
9: The German Chancellor Friedrich Merz's Conservative Party has suffered what appears to be by far the worst result. Since it was founded in 1945, the exit polls in the northeastern German state of Mecklenburg, West Pomerania, have put it on just over 5%, which at the time I'm recording this suggests that it may be in danger of falling out of the state parliament altogether. That is going to very significantly increase the pressure on Friedrich Merz, the Chancellor, to resign. However, immediately after the polls closed and following a relatively solid performance by his Christian Democratic Union party in Berlin, he gave a speech in which he showed absolutely no intention of standing down and insisted that his unpopular reform program for Germany was the only way to restore what he called an era of new beginnings. At the same time, the hard right alternative for Germany party, or AfD, had a pretty good evening in Mecklenburg, West Pomerania. It appears to have taken about 38% of the vote. It's probably come in first place, although it's only just secured an advantage over the centre-left Social Democratic Party. It has no obvious path to power in that state, but this will certainly increase its sense of momentum following a really spectacular victory in the central eastern state of Saxony-Anhalt 2 weeks ago. And in Berlin, the AfD managed to double its share of the vote, but still slightly disappointed expectations with about 16% of the vote. And the city now appears set to have its first mayor from the radical left-wing Linke Party. This is Elif Eralp, who would also be Berlin's first female mayor and its first mayor of Turkish descent, and has very consciously modelled her campaign on the New York Democratic Socialist mayor, Sohrab Mamdani.
0: Oliver Moody there, the Times' correspondent in Berlin. Interesting to see the squeeze, both from the AfD on the right, and of course that's what will most worry Friedrich Merz and the Christian Democrats. How do you keep a hold on the right, as the Conservatives are trying to do in the UK with Reform UK? But also then the push from the left as well, that populists of both sides are now gaining traction. The difficulties that the SDP, the Socialist Party, is also facing in Germany, and quite how you push through all of that. But we'll be discussing, I'm sure, more throughout the day, those results. Now, it's coming up to 5:32. In the next half hour, we'll be going through the politics, the business and the sport, and checking in at the Liberal Democrat conference in Brighton. That's all to come. The time now, though, is 5:32. Here's Andy Hayes with the headlines.
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10: Thank you, Tom. Good morning. As we've just been hearing, German Chancellor Friedrich Merz has described a state election result as a disaster, but is vowing to stay in office. Exit poll suggests his centre-right Christian Democrats have taken just 5% of the vote in the northeastern state of Mecklenburg, West Pomerania. It's the party's lowest result in any state election since the Second World War. The hard-right AfD has taken about 38% of the vote. Merz insists he'll stay on as the country's leader and push on with major economic reforms.
11: What needs to be done now requires backbone, steadfastness and patience. I will demonstrate these qualities as chairman of the CDU and, above all, as Chancellor of our country.
10: More than half of Labour MPs have more people claiming personal independence payments in their constituencies than the size of their majorities. There are 212 seats in England and Wales where that is the case. More than 100 Labour MPs also have more claimants for conditions such as anxiety, ADHD and autism than their majorities. And Andy Burnham says every Crown Court will have at least one court room dedicated to hearing cases about rape and other sexual offences in the next 2 years. Victims will be offered a private entrance and private waiting room to keep them away from the defendant. They can already make that request, but it depends on availability. For a roundup of the news on demand, find the Times Radio news briefing on the Times Radio app.
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0: Good morning. You're listening to Times Radio Early Breakfast with Tom Noonan. I'm here with you until 6 o'clock when Kate McCann and Stig Abel will be in the studio bringing you Times Radio Breakfast. It's Monday the 21st of September, coming up to 25 minutes to 6. Front page of the Times this morning. More than half of Labour MPs have more people claiming PIP, personal independence payments, in their seats than the size of their majorities. 58% or 212 out of 366, according to analysis by The Times. So if Andy Burnham were to push ahead with trying to bring down the bill, the question is, would these MPs be able to bring themselves to vote for it? Or would he actually be facing the same problem Sir Keir Starmer did, that there is such unease on the backbenches that he can't just plough on, press on, and try to push those reforms through? Political correspondent Terry Stiasny joins us now. Terry, good morning.
14: Good morning, Tom.
0: I suppose the issue here is that it touches on what's been a problem for Labour for a lot of this term, in that they've got this big, broad majority, but actually it's quite shallow and therefore gives it quite a soft underbelly when you want to drive through something that is, well, controversial and potentially unpopular.
14: Yes, I think that's right, Tom. If you look across, you know, what these figures suggest about some Labour seats, there are some, you know, quite dramatic figures there. For instance, if you look at, say, Wes Streeting, for instance, who has an extremely small majority at the last election, there's, you know, a small number of potential voters that might be in the back of any MP's mind when you think that, you know, the number of voters claiming PIP in your constituency is far larger than your majority. But that said, I think, you know, this is not going to have an absolute direct impact on how MPs vote on this particular issue. The thing that Keir Starmer found when he tried to put through disability benefits reforms last year was that, you know, you really needed to do a job of persuading MPs, which he didn't manage to do very successfully. He had a large potential rebellion on his hands, so some of the hard choices on this were shelved until this year. And so the question now is, what will Sir Stephen Timms come up with in his final review, and what will MPs then make of the proposals which the government then goes ahead with? And so I think, you know, there is a job to be done, certainly by Andy Burnham and his other ministers, to try to persuade those backbench MPs that whatever they feel they need to do in terms of reducing the welfare bill and the way that people are paid benefits actually gets through.
0: Yeah, Andy Burnham says he won't be squeamish about it, but I suppose then there's doubt from some senior Labour MPs whether he'll actually have the appetite to press on with it.
14: Yes, I mean, I think, you know, it is a difficult case to make, but I think, you know, the government feels that this probably is something, you know, that you do have to make ultimately. But the question is, do you want to cut rates of people on personal independence payments? Do you want to make it harder for people to access? And do you decide to do something which doesn't affect people who are currently in receipt of the benefit, or is it more about people claiming things in the future? So I think a lot will ride on this review, which we are going to get fairly soon.
0: Yes, we've been discussing potential tourist taxes, Terry, and the Times has learnt the government will not be carrying out an official economic impact assessment, at least at a national level.
14: Yes, this is the Department for Communities, Housing Communities and Local Government, which has decided apparently not to go ahead with a full formal economic assessment of a tourist tax. But one of the things about this legislation is that it is going to give the powers to impose a tax or otherwise to mayors and other local leaders. So it's going to be a very regionally based thing. And many mayors and conservatives and reform ones, for instance, have said that they don't want to use those powers to cut costs because they feel that it might actually damage tourism. And so other mayors have said they might have a power to put a tax on visitors of up to 5%. And the question here is obviously, what impact will that have on tourism? Will it raise money for local authorities, or will it just discourage the tourists who are coming to visit?
0: Yes, I mean, there's a pretty angry reaction from business, but maybe it'd be popular enough locally that mayors would decide to implement it nonetheless. And this week, Terry, we're getting Andy Burnham meeting Donald Trump for the first time at the UN General Assembly. And we're getting a bit of a sense of how he might be preparing, or some of the issues he might be thinking would come up.
14: Yes, I mean, there's obviously a lot of issues that they could talk about, some of which are more sensitive than others. But it's quite interesting that when Andy Burnham had a phone conversation recently with the Danish Prime Minister, Mette Frederiksen, the two of them talked in quite favourable terms about the deal which Donald Trump says he has done with Dover Greenland. So that is one of the things that, you know, might go down rather better with Donald Trump. There are obviously other more difficult conversations to be had, for instance, about the Middle East. We know that the Prime Minister spoke to Donald Trump before he announced the decision on sanctions on Israeli settlements. That actually seems to have gone down relatively well. We didn't have a sort of an outburst from Donald Trump in return. Obviously, they will want to talk about issues like Ukraine, but we know as well that Donald Trump has recently been quite outspoken on everything, as ever is, from, you know, from Ireland to the Falklands.
0: Yes, it'll be interesting to see with these preparations from the British side, so much goes into it. How do you manage Donald Trump? And you get a sense that Donald Trump is meeting so many different leaders that actually maybe his meeting with the British Prime Minister is not particularly high on the list, and that he doesn't give quite as much thought as we feel we have to give to meeting Donald Trump. It'd be interesting to see how they get on, though. Maybe they will. There can be a lot of bonhomie in Donald Trump's meetings. Can Andy Burnham strike that up in the way Sir Keir Starmer seemed to, at least at the start of his premiership? Terry, thank you very much for your time.
14: Thank you, Tom.
0: That's political correspondent Terry Stiasny there. Now, we are obviously into party conference season. This week, it is the turn of the Liberal Democrats. It's a slightly tricky one to read. Sir Ed Davey has led the party to its biggest number of MPs in Parliament since the old Liberal Party was overtaken by Labour 100 years ago. He's led it to recovery from those difficult years post the coalition. Since 2024, though, there's a feeling that they've stalled, struggled to make an impact in a political world where populists on the left and the right are making the weather. Times Radio's political reporter Ali Raza Manji is in Brighton, and he sent us this voice note about what the atmosphere is like.
15: Hello from day three at the Liberal Democrat conference here in Brighton. And I'm walking around and there's bustling here at the stalls. You can see MPs wandering around the area, but there is a question here in the air. And it's a question that the Liberal Democrats haven't had to answer for quite a long time. Who are they? Are they the Social Democrats or are they the Liberal Party? Do they belong to the Orange Book or not? And that's the question here at conference, because the Ed Davies leadership has led the party to 9% in the polls, but a record 72 seats. The question of how they move forward now is one being actively debated. People here are raising questions. Well, what do we do to make some noise? How do we get some attention? How do we draw any impact to our policies? And that question hasn't yet been answered. One MP said the party needs to be more insurgent, that it's becoming too restless, that it is falling into irrelevance. And the response from Ed Davey in an interview has been, well, look, it's okay for new MPs to be frustrated. I've been frustrated, but she needs to accept where things are. That being said, the members I've been speaking to here at conference say the vibe is flat as a pancake. This is a frustrated conference that wants a vision and quite possibly new leadership. People are peeved, and we can't say what we stand for in one sentence. So that begs the question, who could replace Ed Davey in a hypothetical contest? And that's not really clear right now, because there's been names floated like Mike Martin, Callum Turner, the Foreign Affairs spokesperson, Daisy Cooper, but none of them quite have the appeal. And currently, Ed Davey sits unchallenged. So, this conference doesn't quite know what it stands for, it doesn't know what it believes in, and it doesn't know how to push ahead in a world of fragmented politics where parties like Reform and Labour know how to play the game, they know how to sell their message. So that's the question here at conference.
0: There you go, Ali Raza Manji, who also spoke to the Liberal Democrat MP Sarah Olney, who is running to be the party's candidate for Mayor of London in elections coming up. He asked her about a column by her fellow MP Roz Savage, who's written an essay about why liberalism needs to rediscover its insurgent spirit. That was put to Ed Davey, who said she was wrong about that. Roz Savage has since said it was a misinterpretation to think of it as criticism of Sir Ed Davey. So here's what Sarah Olney had to say about whether the party has a clear message and criticism of the leadership.
16: Well, I think the Lib Dem message is very much that, you know, we are an open and tolerant society. We want everybody to have the opportunity to live their best kind of life. And we achieve that through strong communities, through strong international relationships. And that's what we've always fought to preserve. That's why we were opposed to Brexit. That is why we are, you know, still champions for tackling climate change. And that is why we want to get to grips with some of the issues that are really impacting our communities. And for us, that's where it starts. And that's very much what I thought Roz was saying in her essay. We need to start with where people are, individual people's aspirations and their aspirations and their families and how they relate to their communities. And that's where we start, and we build from our communities upwards.
17: So all this talk about potentially needing a new leader, all of that, that's just hogwash.
16: Listen, we're Liberal Democrats. We like to debate. I'm not saying that, you know, that doesn't come up. But I think for most of us,
17: so you have that confidence in him all the way with that, Davey.
16: Look, we had our best general election ever in 2024. He won 72 MPs. We won 72 MPs under his leadership. It's the largest third party, that there's been. And, you know, every single year that he's been the leader, we've made gains in every set of local elections. So I think, you know, Ed has demonstrated time and time again that he's still got the ability to attract new voters to the Liberal Democrats, to win us new seats, to strengthen our representation across the country, and to ensure that more communities are represented by the Liberal Democrats. And that's what we care about, and that's what we want.
0: There you go. That's the Liberal Democrat Sarah Olney. We'll be hearing more from Lib Dem Conference in the next few days. Sir Ed Davey will be speaking to Times Radio Breakfast at 7:45. So you can hear him put his message across himself, and his speech is tomorrow. So we'll keep hearing from Brighton. Now, the time is 6:15. Let's get the business news. Joining us to do that this morning is the business journalist Bruce Whitfield. Bruce, good morning.
18: Tom, good morning.
0: We're in the build-up to the budget, obviously, coming at the end of next month. KPMG is warning the Chancellor's headroom has shrunk since the start of the war in Iran.
19: Fiscal headroom. It's that great phrase that we're going to hear 382 more times before the end of October. But yeah, it's serious stuff. There's no real growth plan. There's rising borrowing. The pressure being brought by that war in Iran is driving up inflation. It means John Healey's got a really tough job ahead of him. And KPMG is saying Britain's fiscal headroom is half of what it was 6 months ago and will either have to cut at least £10 billion in spending or make changes to capital gains or inheritance taxes at the end of October. The last thing John Healey wants to do is raise taxes on what they call working people. Isn't that everybody? But don't want to have to do that. So we're looking for some soft targets to raise some taxes, because also cutting spending is also not very popular. So yeah, tough balancing act from on the 28th of October.
0: Yes, and when you've got things like inflation, which seems to be going up, it all adds to that pressure on the Chancellor. The founder of Nscale, which is a British data startup, is going to get £260 million because of its successful float in New York.
19: It's not an Elon Musk-sized payday now, is it? I mean, Elon doesn't get out of bed for that sort of money. But Josh Payne, if he hits all of his targets, will get that massive payday. The data center startup listing in New York, the disclosure, which is they have to do this in company prospectuses so that everybody who buys shares in companies needs to know what the pay terms are for the CEO, for the founder in this particular case. They say it's for the continued long-term alignment with shareholders. And basically, if Josh Payne does what he says he will do, which is the startup to slash AI costs, and if he meets internal and external performance targets that reward shareholders and the share price goes up, he will benefit massively too. I just love the story because this is a guy who was working as a coal miner, a manual laborer in New South Wales before he got into Bitcoin mining in 2019, and then spun out from that a company called Archon Energy. And And it's a story that really is summing up the speed with which new wealth is being created in what's essentially a new gold rush, the AI gold rush in the 21st century. And he's, you know, first name terms with Jensen Huang and all the other bigwigs in the AI space. And yeah, if he can achieve his targets, he's in for some decent remuneration as a result.
0: Yeah, I suppose the question is, when does that gold dry up? When does it start to sort of disappear? I suppose he is cashing out before any risk of that. Finally, Bruce, there's a bit of rare good news in the jobs market.
19: Two interesting stories today. The first is definite, and that's 900 new jobs in North Wales at the Airbus plant there. It's a global hub for wing production in Broughton, and it's going to be used to help tackle Airbus's big backlog for its A321 long-range jet. Now, the A321, it's a single-aisle long-range aircraft and carry up to 240 passengers, and it's on track to happen. The second, and this is a little bit more romantic and quite compelling, Ford is hoping its old Dagenham plant might win a £2.5 billion defence contract to replace the Army's dated Land Rover Wolf light battlefield vehicles. Now, the factory still produces engine blocks for diesel-powered Rangers and other vehicles, which they then export to assembly plants around the world. They still do that at Dagenham. And if they do win this military contract, they could repurpose the Dagenham facility to, ultimately, some decent jobs news on the horizon there. And it's difficult to tell just how far advanced discussions are with Ford at this stage, but it's an interesting prospect. And there's also a report this morning from the TUC, which is saying that British manufacturing jobs have fallen by 7% since 2010. And that's in sharp contrast to what's happened in some of Europe's biggest economies, which have been expanding factory jobs. And the trades union grouping saying that if Britain had kept pace, we would have created 276,000 manufacturing jobs since 2010. So these are two stories. They're drops in the ocean, literally, in terms of the job story. But a little bit of good news on a Monday morning to get us started.
0: It's interesting. Like you say, these sort of things make headlines because they're big names. For other companies, does it make a difference to people look and say, oh, well, Airbus has confidence in it. Well, maybe then we should have more confidence. Or actually, is it also dropping the ocean in terms of business sentiment as well?
19: Look, I mean, every bit of good news is a good news story. And if you think of, for example, if you look at the Airbus factory expanding 900 jobs in North Wales, there's got to be an ecosystem effect there as well, because there'll be demand for lunches, there'll be demand for raw materials, there'll be people will be feeling a little bit wealthy in that part of the world. So there could be that sort of butterfly effect there. But yeah, one needs, unfortunately, one or two of these stories every single day before you start getting the flywheel of positive sentiment really moving. So yeah, one's got to look for these stories, and I'm sure there are probably more of them.
0: Yeah, it's interesting that you need a sort of sense of momentum, I suppose, which maybe isn't quite there
19: exactly at
0: the moment. And Bruce, thank you so much for your time this morning.
19: Yes, Tom.
0: That's the business journalist Bruce Whitfield there. Now, coming up before 6 o'clock, when Times Radio Breakfast will be here, we'll be checking in on the sport, including Manchester United and the Old Firm Derby. That's all to come. The time now, though, is 6:08.
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0: Good morning. Thank you for listening to Times Radio. The time is 6:07. Just time to get the sports news. It's Monday, so we can recap what's happened over the weekend. Charlotte Richardson joins us to do that. Charlotte, good morning.
4: Morning, Tom.
0: Let's start with, well, the pressure on Michael Carrick at Manchester United after they drew 1-1 at Fulham yesterday.
4: Yeah, and that pressure feels really intense as we go into this international window. And Manchester United left it really, really late to salvage a point against Fulham. They were on course for a third defeat in a week. Instead, they managed to get that point, but nevertheless are still on their joint lowest points tally at this stage of a season. And the pressure is mounting on Michael Carrick. I think 5 points from 5 games gives a bit of a consistent trend. This time a week ago, we were speaking about United being on the end of a very, very poor VAR decision against Manchester City. However, from that point came a defeat, a crumbling to Brighton in the Carabao Cup. Manchester United established a 2-goal lead. They lost 3-2. And then this performance against Fulham, where in the first half, I think it was 27 odd shots that Fulham had on the Manchester United goal without scoring in the first half, which is the most that Opta have ever recorded since they began taking such stats in the Premier League. It was a performance that I think sparked a lot of questions, and the point papers over a few cracks, but I think it's safe to say going into the international window that Michael Carrick has a lot of pressure and a good number of weeks, I think, to crack on with his coaches and try and bring back a bit of a stronger sense of identity and purpose to how Manchester United play when the Premier League does restart in a few weeks.
0: Yeah, I don't know. It's what do you expect to change? It's the same old yeah. with Manchester United, it seems. For Manchester City, an absolutely crazy game. 5-3 win over Sunderland.
4: Yeah, I was actually driving in standstill traffic, and this game was keeping me very, very entertained. I mean, Manchester City are scoring goals for fun, and the Pep Guardiola era has come to a close. And I think you really have to credit the way Enzo Maresca, of course, a manager that knew the City system, having been Pep's assistant before, that he's picked up the mantle and earned three hard-fought points against the Sunderland side, again, who I'm just delighted to see go from strength to strength, having been promoted from the Championship last season, now playing European football. Brian Brobbey scoring a hat-trick, and it's not so often that you'll find a centre-forward who scores a hat-trick and will feel so disappointed because it didn't count for much. But a real ding-dong battle in the Premier League. You don't tend to see scorelines like it so often, so it was a good one for the neutral to enjoy. And City, like I say, I think are purring into a really, really nice rhythm under Maresca.
0: In the Scottish Premiership, we had another old firm derby, second in a week. Rangers have won again, 1-0, which means that now Martin O'Neill is also under a bit of pressure considering his future, despite the fact he came in twice last season and did pretty well at Celtic and all seems to have fallen apart this year.
4: Yeah, a different kind of pressure, I think, on Martin O'Neill as compared to Michael Carrick. Was like you say there, Martin O'Neill has picked that football club up when it's been on its knees, and it has such an incredible track record, and you would think be afforded a little bit of grace and results don't quite go the way, like losing twice to Rangers in a week. But that is the problem. You cannot, if you're Celtic boss, lose twice to Rangers in a week. And Martin O'Neill in his post-match said that he'll be using the international break the first week to consider. I'm not sure how much he meant his own position, but you know, sometimes you hear managers say they'll look at themselves first. I think it was more that approach than any indication that he might be moving on. But he's 75 years of age, which I find remarkable, really, knowing how demanding elite football is and knowing how demanding it is for whoever takes the dugout at Celtic. But I think when you have those kind of results, questions need to be asked. And Martin O'Neill, to his credit, wants to be at the heart of that sort of investigation and that accountability.
0: Yes. And just finally, Charlotte, briefly, Middlesex have managed to win the One Day Cup, which ends a bit of a trophy drought for them in cricket.
4: It also wraps up the domestic white ball season as well. Middlesex beat Leicestershire by 31 runs. The Foxes were all out for 200 and then Middlesex posted 231, which was a really good recovery because at one point they were 71 for 5. So a little bit of silverware to end the white ball season. And there's not that much, I think maybe one more weekend of county cricket left and then it's gone again. It's gone too quickly, I think.
0: Yes.
4: But yeah, a little bit, well, it's been a great action-packed weekend of sport.
0: And then the dark evening sort of draw in and the weather closes in on us. Charlotte, thank you so much for your time this morning.
4: My pleasure, Tom. Thank you.
0: That's the sports journalist Charlotte Richardson joining me in the studio for Times Radio Breakfast, Kate McCann and Stig Abel. Good morning.
5: How do?
0: Competitive baking and bringing into work.
8: I knew you were going to mention this.
0: Well, I only mention it because you're all very good at bringing in cakes and baking them, and now I feel a pressure to, and I don't like baking. But this week, I floated the idea that maybe for a birthday I would just bring in a shop-bought cake, and I got a lot of dirty... Well, this is the...
22: Doesn't count, because you've not made any effort.
8: I think... So the question is, do people bring in cakes because they want to show off, or are they being genuinely generous? Is that the question that's being posed today?
0: And I feel Kate saying that it doesn't count means that I genuinely now have to show off.
22: You do. I make an effort, Tom.
8: I think none of us should eat any of this stuff anyway, so...
22: You bring it in, you're the worst one for it.
8: I'm a feeder.
0: Surely it's just about making people happy, bringing it, you know, sort of, I'm thinking of you. It's not a, here's what an
8: no
0: amazing...
8: No one does anything selfless ever. Selflessness is not a human characteristic.
0: No.
8: People are always at it at some level.
0: But surely that's fine, even if the motivation is, this will make me feel good. If it's also benefiting other people, everyone can win.
22: It benefits me greatly because Stig is a really good baker and I liked baked goods. Where
8: do we stand on naughty buckets?
22: I don't like those. I think they're a cop-out and I don't eat them.
8: Really? Mm. You would not eat... If I brought in an M&S naughty bucket, you would eat it?
22: Not in like the first hour, maybe by the fourth, yeah.
0: That sounds equivocal. Don't hold her to that, I feel.
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22: Good morning, it's 6 o'clock. This is Stig Abel and Kate McCann with Times Radio Breakfast.
8: We could try it, couldn't we? We could put a naughty bucket in the middle of the table at 6 o'clock in the morning.
22: And see
8: if you got till 10, would you crack?
22: If you hadn't told me you were doing it for that purpose,
8: yes.
22: I would crack. Yeah, but now you've told me, I will stay firm and not eat it.
8: Yeah, I totally understand the psychology of that. The headline this morning, German Chancellor Friedrich Merz says his party's collapse in a state election is a disaster, but vows to stay in office. And the government says it will create special courts in England and Wales to speed up rape cases.
22: Ahead, we'll be live at the Liberal Democrat conference. Can Ed Davey get the voters to care? And is Iran right to prepare for more American action? Or is President Trump bluffing?
8: It's Monday, the 21st of September.
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22: First, let's get the news with Andy Hayes.
23: Thank you, Kate. Good morning. German Chancellor Friedrich Merz has described a state election result as a disaster, but is vowing to stay in office. Exit poll suggests his centre-right Christian Democrats have taken just 5% of the vote in the northeastern state of Mecklenburg-West Pomerania. It's the party's lowest result in any state election since the Second World War. The Times' Berlin correspondent Oliver Moody says the AfD has again done well.
24: The hard-right alternative for Germany Party, or AfD, had a pretty good evening in Mecklenburg, West Pomerania. It appears to have taken about 38% of the vote. It's probably come in first place, although it's only just secured an advantage over the centre-left Social Democratic Party.
23: More than half of Labour MPs have more people claiming personal independence payments in their constituencies than the size of their majorities. There are 212 seats in England and Wales where that is the case. It suggests that Labour may struggle to pass legislation to lower the benefits bill. Andy Burnham says every Crown Court will have at least one courtroom dedicated to hearing cases about rape and other sexual offences in the next 2 years. Victims will be offered a private entrance and private waiting room to keep them away from the defendant. They can already make those requests, but it depends on availability. Vladimir Putin's grip on power in Russia appears to have been strengthened after the main Kremlin-backed party dominated a parliamentary election. Early results show United Russia has taken more than half the vote. Political opposition is tightly controlled, though, with the main party opposed to the invasion of Ukraine banned from taking part. Sky News' Moscow correspondent Ivor Bennett says Putin will make the most of the result.
1: He framed the whole vote as a test of support for the war, and he will now use it to claim it shows the whole country is behind him and the invasion of Ukraine.
23: Former Man United captain Gary Neville has heavily criticised the club's performance at Fulham.
5: They were absolutely mannequins. I've never seen a Manchester United team for 15 minutes walk around out of possession as much as that. Fulham had 46 passes in the first couple of minutes of the game to get a chance. 46 passes, Fulham against Manchester United.
23: United got a late 1-1 draw at Craven Cottage through a Mateus Cunha equaliser. Man City topped the table by 3 points after beating Sunderland 5-3. Liverpool got a 1-0 victory at Bournemouth and are sixth in the table. And a Normandy veteran who was captured weeks after the D-Day landings has died at the age of 101. Ken Hay was captured as a prisoner of war in Poland, where he was made to work in a coal mine before being freed as the Second World War ended in May 1945. He shared his experiences with schoolchildren across the UK. The British Normandy Memorial, for which he was an ambassador, says he was an extraordinary gentleman. For a roundup of the news on demand, subscribe to the Times Radio News Briefing on any podcast platform.
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0: family for which he has little regard. You don't have to take a side, of course, but you can this morning if you'd like.
1: How much can you trust the history or any other subject for that matter that's currently being taught in schools? Is AI ruining our education system? It's a question posed today by Sir Anthony Seldon, the former headmaster of Wellington, and he's given a pretty robust answer in response. The Department of Education should be put into special measures because it's failing children when it comes to the intrusion of this new technology. AI's harms are being allowed to grow and the benefits are being squandered, apparently. He'll join us this morning with a plan to make it all better and to explain why ministers have failed in their task.
0: This morning, the front of the Times gives us data explaining why welfare reform will be so difficult for Andy Burnham. More than half of Labour MPs have a higher number of disability benefit claimants in their constituencies than their majorities. We'll get into that and we'll get fired up by this man.
2: So, conference, what will they hear? We care, we fight. We care, we fight. We care, we fight. That's right.
1: You know, he knows what he's about. He's just not ashamed. He just does it. That's just Ed Davies' whole vibe.
0: We've got him on the programme. We're going to say where does he... The honest question we're going to ask him, that on reflection, was that a fraction cringe? We're going to talk to Andrew Neil, and we're going to be apparently condemning people who bring in cake for their colleagues who are guilty of competitive altruism. But we knew already that there's no such thing as genuine selflessness, didn't we? So you might as well get some sweet, sweet treats from an M&S naughty bucket out of it.
1: They don't count.
0: So you've got to bake your own thing.
1: Yeah.
0: They said a thing that women do this more than men. Is it a kind of performative thing? Or is it just niceness? Like, if I like, do you know what I think? It's selfless. It's selfish in the way that when I bake something, which I do all the time, I just want people to eat it and enjoy it. That's what you get from it. And that is something. You're not doing it completely selflessly because you want to feel nice. But you also want other people to feel nice as well.
1: I think that's a nice thing to do. I fully endorse your baking for the office.
0: And it's just being, I do it with, for my kids. And then if they don't, you know, if you make something and it doesn't quite go down that well.
1: Mm-hmm. You feel then you bring it in here. And then it's all eaten by 9 o'clock.
0: It's gone.
1: I'm like a human bin.
0: Yeah,
1: but I think
0: you do feel nice if people like something. But and if that's what's called competitive altruism, then so be it.
1: You might have a view on that or anything else. You can help Andy Burnham out, actually. He's heading to the UN General Assembly later today. He'll be hopping on the plane. He will be meeting with President Trump. And, of course, there'll be the traditional handover of a gift.
0: Oh, no.
1: Apparently, he's trying to source some kind of gift from Manchester.
0: So, no.
1: Well,
0: really?
1: Yeah,
0: really?
1: You may not have guessed that. So you can let us know what you think you should take. WhatsApp us on 0333 003 2353. Text us on 87222. Start your message with the word Times. 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Radio.
0: Someone suggested a week ago on this subject a lifelong bus pass.
1: Yeah, it might be offensive to Trump though, because he basically has one of those already because he's a pensioner.
0: Because he's old enough.
1: So he'd get no AP bus pass.
0: Is there something about me? I mean, what does Trump like? Trump likes golf.
1: He likes ties.
0: Yeah. Is Burnham a golf guy? I don't think he is a golf guy.
1: I don't think
0: Burnham
1: is a golf guy.
0: Is there a great Manchester golf course? There probably is. I don't know. Yeah. It'll have to be something that's northern, that's semi-working class, that Trump will like. That's Burnham's sweet spot there.
1: Trump does like fast food. Maybe there's a food
0: like a
1: product.
0: Pie.
1: Maybe there's a pie or
0: chips
1: something.
0: Chips and gravy.
1: Take some gravy granules. Sorted.
0: Gravy granules is not impossible, I don't think, actually. It's 6:08. It's the third day of the Lib Dem conference. As you just heard a few seconds ago, Ed Davies' big pitch is his fight to improve care. But can he get voters to care about his party? Let's talk to Times Radio's reporter at the Liberal Democrats conference in Brighton, Ollie Cole. Morning, Ollie.
3: Good morning.
0: I'm going to ask Ed Davey this later for his own appraisal. Where do you put the care fight chant on the cringometer?
3: It's quite Penny Mordaunt, actually. If you remember when she sort of kept going, we stand up and fight, we stand up and fight, and the whole room sort of thought, well, how are only half of us going to sort of stand up? Please don't make us fight. It wasn't that well received in the room, and you can sort of hear the energy go out of Ed Davies' chant about halfway through, where he realises people aren't joining in. The fight language is interesting, and the reason being is that one of the sort of themes to come out of Lib Dem conference is essentially this question over whether Ed Davey is a leader who can actually take the Liberal Democrats further in their journey in the Commons. And a lot of people think that he needs to have a bit more energy to sort of basically say the gloves are off, to take on people like Zach Polanski, to take on people like Farage,

0: Burnham, and people are wondering whether he's actually got the sort of wherewithal to do that. And based on that chant, I think the answer was no. So he's trying to regain a bit of that momentum on day three.
1: Is there anyone sort of young and hungry rising up behind him? Because that's the issue, really. That from what you're saying, there's a worry that he might not be the guy. But is there a man or woman who's an obvious replacement?
0: So this is the difficulty that the Liberal Democrats are having. You know, Ed Davey's been leader for 7 or 8 years. He's given a fair few conference speeches, and there is no obvious successor. There are a fair few sort of old school Liberal Democrats who have been hovering around the leadership and thinking about it for some time. But the main thought is that so anyone like that at the moment would end up being Ed Davey, but in a different set of clothes. Whereas you've actually got a whole set of 72 MPs in the Commons now to pick from. But the only thing is, if you go for essentially anyone else, you're picking someone who's quite untested. So the first thing that's sort of happening here is the battle for the soul of who the Liberal Democrats actually are when it comes to the big issues. We're sort of back in the sort of 2004-2005 David Law's Orange Book era for real political nerds, where actually there was a discussion over whether the Liberal Democrats needed to move away from being a big state party to being sort of proper old school liberal economy types again. And that's the sort of discussion that is happening here. If you look at the main three issues, immigration, NHS, the economy, actually there's a problem of ownership that the Liberal Democrats have, which is they poll worst on, essentially if you ask the question, which of these issues do you sort of assign with a certain party or think that they own and have policies on? They come out the lowest on all three of those big issues, which is a real problem if you want to go higher than that 72 MPs and become a serious party of perhaps not just the third party, but the second or the first.
1: And he wants to be, it seems that he wants to talk about care, and he's going to talk about maternity care and the massive problems with that. So that's the area of the traditional Liberal Democrat heartbeat. But does he want to be smaller state then? Is he talking about cutting taxes as well?
0: Yeah, I mean, his big pitch over the weekend was to cut 12p off your fuel, which, again, is an important policy. It goes to, the heart of the cost of living crisis. And we know at the minute that fuel prices are one to watch for everyone because of what's happening in the Middle East. But you sort of still end up with Liberal Democrats falling somewhere between Labour and Tory policy. And, it sort of gets lost in the wash a little bit. So there is a need to be bold. And how bold that is the big question. Like you say, you can talk about cutting taxes, 12p off your fuel, but today there is a big push to end the maternity scandal. They want to fund that through essentially not paying any further negligence claims. Well, the issue here is that even if you make maternity better, it's not going to be perfect. So you are essentially going to have to divert more money to the NHS and to care. You look at social care, which is a big issue for Ed Davey. He's keen to work with the government on sorting that. So you do end up with the solutions being put back in Whitehall and back in the state, even if you diagnose the problem as actually the government has failed.
1: You mentioned working with the government on social care. It made me think about, he sort of ruled out a coalition with the Tories, although he wobbles a bit on that point. Is there a world in which, and I'll ask him about this, that say there is an election and Labour lose their majority but are still a big party, the biggest party, would a coalition be possible between him and Burnham, do you think?
0: So I think there would be a conversation that would happen there. I think a lot of Liberal Democrat members are still scarred by the coalition years, despite a lot of people now seeing it as perhaps the last sort of stable government that we really had in the modern era. But there's still a lot of scarring, on Liberal Democrat backs from that and from getting into bed with the Tories. The line I find quite strange about Ed Davey is that he keeps saying he's been misquoted when it comes to things like, I wouldn't jump into bed with the Tories. And he keeps saying, well, it would be quite weird if we bashed them for years and years and then suddenly I went into government with them. But apparently he isn't ruling out a pact when he's saying that. So it's sort of saying, well, it would be weird, but maybe I'll do a weird thing. So it is a bit of a strange line to take. When it comes to Labour, we know that Burnham has had this bounce. We know that his policies, particularly in the area of social care and what Ed Davey cares about, is more aligned with the Liberal Democrat Party. It's whether that they are keen to lay down some red lines, and proportional representation would be one of them, absolutely. Care, maternity, things like that, and whether they can actually stick to them should they enter any government after the next election.
1: Yeah, it's a long way to go, though, but it's not impossible is the point, and we'll have to see what he says when we talk about the future prospects of a coalition government. Ollie, great to speak to you as ever. Thanks for joining us.
0: Cheers.
1: That's Ollie Cole there. He's Times Radio's reporter at the Lib Dems conference in Brighton.
2: Some good suggestions coming in for gifts for President Trump. Colin, who was at the in Wigan on Saturday supporting the Wickham Wanderers, says Wigan Athletics mascot is Krusty the Pie, perhaps something from the club shop for President Trump. There's a couple of suggestions about rounds of golf with certain people.
1: A kebab.
2: A takeaway box of Greg's sausage rolls.
1: A four-pack of Boddington's. A bucket hat. I could see a world in which a MAGA bucket hat...
2: MAGA bucket hat is actually
1: It's not a terrible idea, is it?
2: Oh, a MAGA bucket hat. I think you struck on something there.
1: Bright red, and you could see him putting it on... I don't know how. I mean, because they're never supposed to be brilliant, are they? They're supposed to just be sort of fun.
2: Well, do you remember there was the anecdote, wasn't there, about the furore over trying to make a red box for President Trump and how much it cost and how many
1: emails?
2: They did do it in the end, but it took emails between so many people in so many departments.
1: And didn't Obama give Gordon Brown DVDs that didn't play in that region?
2: I think Obama gave them to us. They were Blu-ray or something like that.
1: Yeah,
2: anyway.
1: It was a Region 2 DVD and you couldn't play them in
2: There's
1: Britain.
2: There's a poor tradition of gift-giving, I think it has to be said. If you have suggestions for what Andy Burnham might want to take with him when he heads to the UN General Assembly later today, 0333 003 2353, and we'll speak to our political editor, Anna Mihailova. In around an hour's time, she'll be heading there so she can give us an idea of what we can expect.
1: This time on Thursday, we were recommending books. You recommended Wild Dark Shore eventually, when you got the name right. Kate said, I had a difficult evening Friday, and when I couldn't sleep, instead of scrolling on my phone, I started reading it on my Kindle and got hooked in. I'm already halfway through, which is a lot more reading than I've done for a while.
2: Oh, Kate, come back to us and tell me what you think of the ending when you know. When you know how it ends, come back to me.
1: See, that is a good example, I think, of competitive altruism. You know, recommending a book for someone, you feel good and they feel good. And your pleasure is slightly based on their reaction to it. Like saying someone, you must read that book, and then when they go off and read it, that's a good example of altruism, which works for both sides.
2: Maybe, yeah. 0333 003 2353 is the number if you want to get in touch with us this morning. It is 17 minutes past six. Shall we take a look at what's going on in the Times and elsewhere? On the front page of the paper, more than half of Labour MPs have a greater number of disability benefit claimants in their constituency than the size of their electoral majority. Wes Streeting is the most exposed cabinet minister, with 6,284 PIP claimants in Ilford North, compared with his majority of 528. More than half of Labour's 366 seats in England and Wales have a higher number of constituents claiming personal independence payments. And the point of this, of course, is that if Labour is going to try and do something about the welfare bill, perhaps bring it down, perhaps make changes to how PIP works, if you look at those numbers, there may not be an incentive for many Labour MPs to support a policy like that.
1: Do you think this is significant? Do you think this is... I mean, we probably know this already, that we've become, as a country, addicted to government intervention.
2: Mm.
1: And this is probably true for reform as well, isn't it? You would think.
2: Yeah, potentially.
1: That you can't... If you start saying we're going to be very, very tough on disability claimants, we're going to... Because I saw a figure yesterday that the number of people on PIP, the cost of it, is going to nearly double between 2024 and 2030. It's going to go from 24 billion to 45 billion. Do we really believe that the number of people deserving of PIP has doubled in that period?
2: And a lot of those people will be in work. So what does that say about the way that work is working for them or not working for them, the amount that they're being paid? Yeah, I think it's certainly something to consider.
1: Also in the Times today, German Chancellor Friedrich Merz has called state election results a disaster for his party, the Christian Democratic Union. In one state, the CDU received less than 5% of the vote. But for another party, the elections have been a success. The Times Berlin correspondent Oliver Moody sent us this voice message.
3: The hard right alternative for Germany party, or AfD, had a pretty good evening in Mecklenburg, West Pomerania. It appears to have taken about 38% of the vote. It's probably come in first place, although it's only just secured an advantage over the centre-left Social Democratic Party. It has no obvious path to power in that state, but this will certainly increase its sense of momentum following a really spectacular victory in the central eastern state of Saxony-Anhalt 2 weeks ago.
1: And then there's elections in Berlin as well. The CDU looks like losing there, but this time the Left Party, I think the party's called the Left, is expected to come in first place there.
2: In the Sun this morning, a school has banned pupils from hugging one another and introduced a no-contact rule. Parents at Philip Morant, a secondary school in Colchester, have launched a petition against the ban. One parent said it won't help to teach children about consent and complained that the rule affects students and stops them from comforting one another if someone was upset. They're also not allowed to high-five or fist-bump. I mean, it just seems a bit extreme to me, this.
1: So you've come out very strongly against this.
2: I think it's a really bizarre thing to do.
1: Do you think there needs to be a... Because I agree, and actually, you know, school should concentrate on the things that matter and that this isn't that. Is there an argument that needs to be some sort of policy limiting teenagers getting off with each other at school?
2: No, because I tell you what, the absence rates in school would go right down. If you let kids get off with each other, they'll go to school.
1: So you honestly think that there's a world in which that's acceptable? School, I don't know. If schools see people in a relationship kissing each other,
2: yeah.
1: do they just let it happen?
2: Yeah, why not? What's the worst that can happen? What's wrong with that?
1: Well, I don't know.
2: As long as you're not kissing in class.
1: Babies.
2: Well, fine. But then, you know, you don't stop people from doing something by banning them. You have to stop
1: people... Well, that's precisely what schools do.
2: No, but you teach them about the consequences of their actions. They're learning. They're children. You can't just ban them and pretend it doesn't happen. I tell you what will happen. If you ban children from touching each other at all in schools, then you will not help them learn how to do that out of school, and they will still want to do that.
1: I think schools have this 6-inch rule, don't they, or a foot rule, where that's how far they have to keep apart from each other.
2: That literally never happened in my school.
1: No. Did you ever snog in on school premises?
2: Yeah, of course, at the end of the day when we were waiting for the buses. I told you this morning.
1: But that's out. I think that's fine. So
2: I don't think you would have been allowed. So you wouldn't have been in lessons.
1: Did you ever snog in the chemistry lab?
2: No, and I don't. So you wouldn't have been allowed to do that in lessons.
1: Right.
2: And you wouldn't have been allowed to do that in corridors. But that's also just basic human decency. No one needs to see people snogging in a lesson. Yeah, you could on the field or
1: you're allowed
2: on the playground.
1: You're allowed to go off and snog in the field.
2: Well, I'm not saying like go off behind a tree or something, but you know, yeah. Also, when you're allowed to do something, you're far less inclined to do it.
1: Oh, you think,
2: Well, you are, because...
1: The thrill of being banned, you think?
2: The thrill of being banned will make people want to do it more. If you're allowed to, chances are you're probably not going to want to snog a smelly teenage boy, or no offence to teenage boys, really, that much anyway.
1: Truth. I don't deny that. I also think there's a... Hugging is kind of nice, isn't it? If kids want to hug each other...
2: I just think that's a really weird...
1: Fist bumping. I think someone just banned fist bumping generally. I think there's no harm in that. But that's a slightly different point. You might have a view on that, 0333 003 2353. The BBC has removed 11 sketches that depict racism and stereotypes from the BAFTA-winning comedy series That Mitchell and Webb Look by Robert Mitchell and Robert Webb. One includes a war reenactment of a war between Africans. Another shows the pair dressed up as part of an indigenous tribe living in a garden centre. Also chopped is a makeover show scene in which the contestant, played by David Mitchell, is wearing a burqa.
4: The whole burqa thing, I'm not sure we quite know what we're trying to say.
5: Do we have to be saying anything?
4: Well, no, but, I mean, aren't we just taking the piss out of people's sincerely held beliefs?
5: Well, maybe, but I think you can worry too much about this kind of thing. I mean, what's offensive to one person is just good, clean fun to you.
1: So the laughter at the end is as Mitchell removes his burqa to reveal that underneath his face has been covered in black makeup. The point here, surely, everyone must recognise you're entitled to make jokes that feature the subject of racism and indeed satirises that and pokes fun at the idea of where rules should sit. Taking them out actually... It's the point of the joke. The point of the joke is people have become too sensitive about how you think about the issues and they've removed it. It's appalling, I think.
2: Yeah, it's almost like not showing something is worse.
1: Yeah.
2: Yeah.
1: These guys are not being racist. This is not a racist joke. It's not a joke about... It's a joke about how racism exists in society.
2: It's very bizarre.
1: God, I hate it when they take things off.
2: Shouldn't be banned unless it's illegal. If it's offensive, you can be offensive. It's not.
1: We're all very libertarian, aren't we? Yes to baking. Yes to snogging at school.
2: Well, at least I'm consistent.
1: Yes to burqa jokes.
2: Offensive. You can be offensive. People can be offended. That's fine.
1: I'm with you 100%, Kate.
2: Anyway, it's 6:23. Happy Monday. We started quite strong this Monday, I feel.
1: That's positive, isn't it? How about a box set of Elizabeth Gaskell novels for Trump? I think he would look baffled. It'd be like giving them to a dog, wouldn't it? It'd be like, here is some Elizabeth Gaskell novels. He would just look confused.
2: Someone says a Coronation Street box set.
1: It's going to... Look, that's awful. Awful, Mike. But that's exactly the tone it's going to be.
2: Type of thing.
1: I do like the fact that Chris has used AI to create Donald Trump in a MAGA bucket hat.
2: Yeah, looks good.
1: It really worked. Look, I know you're listening to the 6 hour, the sexy hour. If you can get it done in time, a MAGA bucket hat's the one. That's the strongest so far, I think.
2: Yeah, I would say so. Well, look, we're talking about President Trump, and overnight Fox News has reported that he is in deciding mode about wiping Iran out, letting them rot economically or making a deal. We'll get an update from the Middle East next. This is Times Radio Breakfast with Stig Abel and Kate McCann in association with Nationwide, a good way to bank.
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9: Kate McCann and Stig Abel on Times Radio Breakfast with Nationwide. They share their profits with their members.
2: Good morning. President Trump has said that he's considering blowing up the entire nation of Iran. The president also suggested he could let them rot economically or even strike a peace deal. Iran said it received information that the US is planning to resume action. We're joined now by Gabrielle Weiniger, the Times correspondent who is watching developments from Israel. Good morning.
10: Morning, Kate.
2: What's the latest that we know on America's direction of travel here?
10: Well, I feel like Donald Trump's been in deciding mode for quite some time now about whether he's going to blow up the entire nation or negotiate. What's really changed here is what's going on in Yemen. He is going to be considering these pleas from Saudi Arabia to order the US military to strike targets in areas that the Houthis, the Iran-backed Houthis, have taken over in recent weeks. And this could open up a second front against Iran. And that would, of course, lead to more economic fallout as well around the globe. So he's kind of measuring what to do. On one hand, the Houthis have steered clear of attacking US ships. So the US haven't been directly drawn into this conflict between Saudi Arabia and the Houthis. But on the other hand, they have attacked Saudi Arabia. So it's really created a big dilemma for President Trump. And he'll be considering all of this ahead of the meetings going on in the UN in New York this week. He said he's probably open to meeting with the Iranian president. And the Iranian foreign minister, Abbas Araghchi, is also on his way to the UN. So a lot is happening diplomatically, probably also behind the scenes. Things aren't released for no reason. So that report about Iran receiving information that the US was preparing to resume military action, that's also being weighed. I think there's a lot of posturing here and a lot of back and forth between the US and Iran about what's going to happen next.
2: And what's Iran's response been? I mean, you say obviously that the foreign minister's on the way to the UN General Assembly and there could potentially be talks there, but what's their approach, do you think? Are they willing to talk and potentially listen, or are they mounting their own military defences?
10: They've said that they want a strong hand on the battlefield before they enter any diplomatic process. They responded in kind to this threat that Trump would bomb them. They said that any US attack would trigger sustained strikes on US bases and interests in the region. So that's the Gulf states, the Strait, Kuwait, Jordan, and actually possibly Israel as well, which has so far stayed out of this kind of tit-for-tat conflict that we've been seeing play out in the Straits over the past few weeks. It did say that it conveyed to Washington through mediators its conditions for reopening the Strait of Hormuz, which of course has been blockaded for some months now. The conditions also included ending the war on all fronts and unfreezing those funds that have been frozen for billions of dollars, frozen from sanctions, as well as ending the naval blockade. They're waiting to see what Trump's next move is. And as we said earlier, Trump's in deciding mode. So this week could be quite critical to see what's going to happen and what's going to play out on all those different fronts.
2: And just finally, what is the current status of talks between the two sides? Are they ongoing at all?
10: We never really know what's going on behind the scenes. Things are said in front of cameras, things are said in statements in order to show the public in a certain direction, in order to save face, in order to posture, and in order to sometimes create surprise attacks like we saw in February with US President Donald Trump. And when we see some movement at face value, I think it is worth taking it at face value. This could be something that we see going on, but we know that there are no direct talks at the moment. Oman, which has been the negotiator over the past few months, has been relatively quiet as well. I think what is interesting to watch is any face-to-face meetings coming up at the UN General Assembly between Masoud Pezeshkian, the Iranian president, and US President Donald Trump, or any top officials there in New York, because it's quite unusual that they're even going. So the fact that that's taking place, I think Wednesday is the day to watch for that.
2: That's a really good point. Thank you very much, Gabrielle. Great to have you with us.
10: Thank you.
2: Is Gabrielle Weiniger there, the Times correspondent, with the latest on what to expect from the UN General Assembly. And Anna Mikhailova, our political editor, will be there. So she'll be reporting from the conference here on Times Radio throughout the next week.
1: And Trump will be the main character there, won't he?
2: Yes, he will.
1: As ever, because it's in New York. But as ever, the question is, how seriously do you take him? I mean, it was easy for us to have this conversation about what to buy him for a gift because it's kind of funny and silly. But he's also saying some incredible things.
2: Yeah.
1: And he has the power to do all sorts of... You know, one of the reasons why our economy is going to be so difficult for the next year, which has all sorts of implications for all of us, all of our lives, all of our jobs, all of our political... the world that we live in this country, is because he started a war he can't stop. And he might expand that war further. And yet when he talks about it, we don't even believe him either way, do we? Because he just says things and we think, well, you're just saying things that they don't have any connection tethering to reality.
2: Yeah, it's going to be a really interesting conference, I think, this time round. And also other leaders' reactions to President Trump. You know, how do they behave with him? We've seen what Mark Carney has done. We've seen Mark Carney get closer to the European Union leaders, and that sense that actually there could be a shift away from America, and quite an obvious one as well, and a determined effort, I suppose, to make that clear to President Trump. Where does that leave the UK? Where does that leave Andy Burnham, who said he also wants closer ties with the European Union? He's, you know, got a lot of respect for Mark Carney. Where does that leave him in his relationship with President Trump, especially given that I think a lot of people think Keir Starmer's approach initially was too sycophantic. They think he was too sort of grovelling, and he went too hard on the, you know, you're such a great man, you're such a great power. Will Burnham want to replicate that or set himself apart?
1: And do the left in Britain, their main issue is Gaza and Palestinian issues. It used to be 10 years ago, it would have been America, being too close to America. You know, the anti-Americanism of someone like Corbyn was very prevalent. Burnham's base is presumably naturally quite anti-American, and yet maybe they didn't punish Keir Starmer. I don't think they punished Keir Starmer for being pragmatic about the relationship with Trump. So maybe Burnham will be pragmatic and want to be close to it.
2: Yeah, we'll find out. As I say, we'll hear from Anna Mikhailova in around half an hour's time. After seven, we'll speak to the Justice Minister, Alex Davies-Jones, and in a few moments, we'll get you an update on politics, business and sport. That's after the headlines with Andy Hayes.
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11: Thank you, Kate. Good morning. German Chancellor Friedrich Merz has described a state election result as a disaster, but is vowing to stay in office. Exit polls suggest his centre-right Christian Democrats have taken just 5% of the vote in the northeastern state of Mecklenburg-West Pomerania. It's the party's lowest result in any state election since the Second World War. The hard-right anti-immigration AfD party has taken about 38% of the vote. The Times' Berlin correspondent Oliver Moody says the AfD may not be able to govern, though.
12: It has no obvious path to power in that state, but this will certainly increase its sense of momentum following a really spectacular victory in the central eastern state of Saxony-Anhalt 2 weeks ago.
11: More than half of Labour MPs have more people claiming personal independence payments in their constituencies than the size of their majorities. There are 212 seats in England and Wales where that is the case. It suggests that Labour may struggle to pass legislation to lower the benefits bill. Andy Burnham says every Crown Court will have at least one court room dedicated to hearing cases about rape and other sexual offences in the next 2 years. Victims will be offered a private entrance and private waiting room to keep them away from the defendant. And Vladimir Putin's grip on power in Russia appears to have been strengthened after the main Kremlin-backed party dominated a parliamentary election. Early results show United Russia has taken more than half the vote. For a roundup of the news on demand, find the Times Radio news briefing on the Times Radio app.
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13: The Day of the Jackal was undoubtedly the standout show of the year. Reimagined from the 1973 novel, Eddie Redmayne plays an elite assassin. Lashana Lynch is the intelligence officer obsessed on catching him. He's super tense, stylish, and so gripping. Best of all, the Sky original returns for a new season next year. 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The effortlessly charming Theo James is back as Eddie the Duke to take on the Italian Mafia. The highly anticipated second season is available now on Netflix.
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1: 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This is Times Radio Breakfast with Kate McCann and Stig Abel. Lots to come. Ed Davey is at 7:45 this morning. He fights, he cares, he fights, he cares, he cares, he fights. What will he make of his political future, actually? I mean, what sort of case will he make to you as a significant political figure in this country? We're going to talk to the historian and author Andrew Lowney about Earl Spencer, Charles Spencer. Just where have we got to now after a weekend of claims? I wonder if the palace have stopped commenting because they think Spencer's harming himself more than he's harming them. You might agree or disagree with that. Andrew Neil will have an opinion. I'm really intrigued to know what Andrew Neil makes of it. You'll hear that at 9 o'clock. Hugo Rifkin is here from 10. He'll be talking, among others, to Steven Pinker. Jerry Baker will present the Times at 1. And we talked a bit about Donald Trump already this morning. Jerry Baker is really plugged into the Trump White House. He knows, he's a sort of critical, not a friend, but, you know, he knows them well enough to know about them, but he doesn't give them a free pass on everything. So he'll be really interesting on where Trump is at the moment from 1 o'clock. Jane and Fee are on air from 2, and John Pienaar will bring you Times Radio Drive from 4.
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17: Morning.
2: The splash in the Times today, half of Labour MPs are at risk of PIP cuts backlash. Can you just explain the story and why it's an issue for Labour?
17: Yeah, absolutely. So my colleague Daisy Eastlake, she's done the research and the analysis, and it shows that more than half of Labour MPs, they have in their constituency a smaller majority than the number of people who are claiming PIP, personal independence payment, in their constituencies. So this, what this essentially means is, you know, Burnham, who is talking big about reforming the welfare system, about getting people off PIP, particularly young people, you know, a lot of MPs may find that they will be inundated with letters, with complaints when this policy is announced. And there could be real concern amongst these MPs that they could lose their majority if, you know, these changes end up coming into Parliament in the next year or so. So it is something to watch for in the future, and it'll be a real issue of party management, because a lot of MPs, you know, and most Labour MPs, I'd say, when you speak to them privately, they will say, yes, we do agree that the welfare bill is too high, there should be reforms, all these changes should happen. But when it comes to the political reality of it, and when it comes to time to actually back these changes when they come and in the form they come, whether they have the bravery, I do have my doubts if they have the bravery to do so.
2: Yeah, I think that's very much one to watch in the couple of months ahead. Shall we talk about artificial intelligence? It comes up a lot in the news, and especially over the last couple of weeks, but this is a new report about the way the Department for Education has prepared essentially children and schools for AI. What's it saying?
17: Yeah, so Anthony Seldon, who's a lifelong educator, also writes the biographies of each prime minister, one on Starmer, I'm sure, coming very soon. He's written this big report about AI in schools and said that the UK is really falling behind. It is among the least developed among, big economic developed countries when it comes to implementing AI in schools. And he is really saying the Department of Education has not done a good job in terms of putting out a very comprehensive agenda for how AI should be used in schools and how schools should be using this technology. And I think that some of the findings are quite concerning, talking about how schools are really behind the eight ball and don't understand how much kids are using it, aren't harnessing this power, and basically letting kids get away with not putting in the work and using AI without having any real safeguards or any real plan to use this technology in a positive way in place.
2: And just finally, Angela Rayner, there's a suggestion that she's turning a blind eye on the tourist tax. This is the idea that local areas can charge more for people who are spending nights in their area. What's going on here?
17: Yeah, so city tax, which is going to be given to mayors to implement across the country, something that Andy Burnham was one of the biggest campaigners for when he was Manchester mayor. It was brought in under Rachel Reeves, but it's going to continue on under him and under his government. But there are calls from business groups, from powerful interests in these lobbies to actually have some sort of understanding of what this could mean in terms of tourism numbers, in terms of tax revenues. Angela Rayner is refusing to model the policy and refusing to put out official government estimates, which will only just fuel claims that this is a policy that will detract people from coming here, will detract people from staying in hotels, and will also affect the wider hospitality industry. So this is, I think, a battle which is really going to ramp up over the next few months and longer between the hospitality industry and the government.
2: Stefan, thank you very much. Great to have you with us.
17: Thank you.
2: That is Stefan Boscher there, and you can read his newsletter every morning at 9. If you subscribe, head to your Times account and click on newsletters.
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2: The third most read.
1: I read this one.
2: Yeah, me too.
1: I fell for negging before I even knew it existed.
2: Journalist and writer Esme Gordon Craig has written in the Times, in Times 2 today, about negging. It's a courting technique, is it? It's not really. It's a form of emotional manipulation where someone subtly insults or offers a backhanded compliment. It's designed to lower another person's confidence and make them crave approval.
1: Does that ever have you ever had that happen to you?
2: Yeah, it happens all the time, yeah.
1: I remember my wife had a book called The Game.
2: Mm.
1: Which was a 90s book. It was in very anti-feminist era, and it was a guy who was like a dating expert, and it was basically it was kind of like pre-incel, where it basically said, if you're useless with women, here's how to get women. And it was do things like find the most attractive girl in the bar and make a joke about her, because she'll be so unused to being treated in a negative way.
2: You'll stand out.
1: You'll stand out, yeah. Stuff like that. I remember that quite clearly. I'd already met my wife by then, so I didn't need such tips. The second most read.
2: Earl Spencer's swan song, more blast than lament or proof.
1: Tom Peck has written in the Times about Earl Spencer's interview over the weekend. He calls it a half an hour interview that was half a lifetime in the making, on which it will take its target the rest of his life to recover. He notes it was almost as if Spencer had been preparing his entire life to show Laura Koonsberg around his family home, and that while Spencer didn't self-implode when talking about the claims he makes in his book, telling Koonsberg he just felt there was a lightness in King Charles's tone about Diana's death that really jarred him, it wasn't quite the same as his written claim that Charles seemed like a giddy lottery winner. And didn't Charles Spencer dislike the BBC very famously for a very long period of time, right up until the point that he wanted to sell his book?
2: And the article you're reading the most this morning.
1: Weight loss jabs offered to those only slightly overweight.
2: Yes, the Times can reveal that online pharmacies are offering weight loss jabs such as Mounjaro and Wegovy off-label to people who are only marginally overweight. The firms MedExpress and Bolt Pharmacy tell potential customers via social media adverts that they may be eligible for weight loss jabs if they have a body mass index of 25, which is outside the terms of the drug's licences.
1: 6:42, we're counting down to the budget, a month and a week to go. If you're joining us in that countdown, things aren't looking any easier for John Healy or Andy Burnham. Our business correspondent Dominic O'Connell is here. Morning, Dom.
18: Morning.
1: How many times are we going to utter the two-word phrase fiscal headroom in the next 5 weeks, do you think?
18: Quite a few, I think.
1: Does it actually matter, Dom? Because it's basically the amount of money that, with various shenanigans taking place, they'll feel they have spare in order to do whatever they want to do. Is it important?
18: Yes and no, yeah. I think. it doesn't really matter in that it's a bit of a made-up number, and all these fiscal rules do get changed from time to time by governments, and the new Labour government put their new ones in place when they arrived. But those are the ones we're measuring them against, their own ones, so that's one thing. And also it's about signalling to markets about, you're going to be disciplined and meet your targets, although they do tend to change over time. And I think the big question is what happens with the first Healy and first Burnham budget. Do they stick to the existing fiscal headroom, the one given to them by Rachel Reeves, or do they actually say, no, we're not going to keep it that high. She lifted it £24 billion, so that's the measure of how much you have to spare once the day-to-day spending is met out of income. That's the fiscal rule, so you meet that by £24 billion by 2029. That has probably been eroded by about half. There's a few economists have been having a go at forecasting how much is left for this first budget, and KPMG's got the big accountancy firm, has one out today saying it's been cut basically by half. He's got 11.6 billion left. If you want to keep that fiscal headroom, then you'd be looking at tax rises of about 14 billion, maybe a bit more. So a £14 billion tax rising budget is quite a lot. Where do you find it? Or does John Healey have the political cover to cut, and the markets cover to cut their headroom a bit? I suspect he'd probably try and keep it where it is. It's not, I mean, there are lots of nasty things bubbling up for John Healey. The economy is looking good in some respects. You know, hiring is not so bad. There's business confidence and consumer confidence not so bad, but the oil price and diesel prices in particular are a big headwind for this government. Some people are talking about rationing of diesel in the new year.
1: So that takes us back to where we were, what, 3 months ago, when everything was gloomy. And that was kind of the dog that didn't bark. There wasn't. The oil prices went up, but they didn't go up a crazy amount. People said there'd be no jet fuel for summer holidays. Remember that? And there was. So why would it be worse this time when it didn't happen last time?
18: Because of the other war that's going on, and the Russia-Ukraine war. A lot of our diesel comes from Russia, or a lot of the world's diesel comes from Russia. America is talking about restricting the export of diesel, which won't really help things at all. And it's very early yet, but there are some worrying signs about the supply of diesel for winter.
1: You mentioned better news on jobs front.
18: Yes, there's some numbers out from the Recruitment and Employment Confederation, which is the trade body for employment agencies, this morning. They've got a good handle on the number of job vacancies in the economy, and they were up in August about 10% year on year, so about 23,000 extra jobs posted per day. And there are some signs of the dip we had in the labour market in the first 6 months of the year is actually evening out a bit and looking a bit better.
1: And the AI impact isn't there yet, it's clearly.
18: Well, it's all part of the mix. For sure, but I think maybe the first 6 months was AI as well.
1: But when you're trying to plot 2029 for these fiscal headroom rules, what the oil price will be, what the jobs market will be, it's just sticking your finger in
18: there. Well, the OBR, it's the OBR that has to do this, and its measurement window has just opened, what they call the measurement window, when they look at all these things and say, well, what's the likely outturn in 3 years' time, which is not great news given that gilt yields have gone up quite a bit in the past sort of month. It actually came down a bit on Friday, but that goes into the measure as well.
1: And there's a big payday coming, you say, potentially for the boss of a new data centre company.
18: Well, it's a guy called Josh Payne, who's boss of Nscale, which is UK-based, although I don't think it's UK-owned company, which has emerged as a big potential player in AI data centres yet. It doesn't have one operating here yet. It's got one in Norway, one in the US, but it's got a lot of sites in planning. And the big news is, the development is that it's going to list in New York, not in London, unfortunately. The prospectus is out. The Times has got a hold of it. It says he's going to get $350 million between 2028 and 2032.
1: He is, yes,
18: Josh Payne. Oh. Lucky him. It's listing in the USA, not here, but there is probably going to be an offer to UK retail investors if you're interested in Nscale.
1: And when will we see our first large-scale data centre up and running in Great Britain?
18: I don't know. I'll have to go and have a look at that. there is one already running, because there's a few already running.
1: Okay.
18: There's a big one in Slough.
1: Okay, and they're
18: the
1: working.
18: The biggest one is Slough.
1: Because we're always told a lot of water, a lot of expensive energy.
18: But yeah, but there are a lot of existing data centres that are running fine. Okay. and quite a few have been opened in recent years. But we don't have a mega one like the ones being built in Texas, for example.
1: Okay.
2: Dom, can I ask a question before you go? Talking about the budget and the tax rises, and also about the potential for diesel rationing, obviously the fuel duty, there's no way that's going to go up. It will be frozen. Is that accounted for, or is that additional on top?
18: The OBR does not account for it in its future forecasts. It says the government says it's going to put it up, so we assume it will put it up, but it does always note that it hasn't ever been put up. So it's included in these are the fictions about government spending thing, but it does include the revenue from a potential increase in fuel duty.
2: And do we know how much it costs to freeze it per year?
18: I do not have those numbers.
2: About 4 or 5 billion, I can't remember.
18: It's a couple of big numbers.
2: It's something like that, isn't it? Yeah.
1: So where'd you find 14 billion from?
18: Well, I don't know. That's why all these things are being floated at the minute, like the equalisation of capital gains with income tax, the mansion tax. There's a whole bunch of things that are out being.
1: But no one believes a mansion tax, for example, will give you several billion. It might give you about a billion.
18: No, and capital gains and income tax doesn't give you a vast amount either. So, no,
1: so try and get to 14 billion without a big ticket item is going to be lots
2: of... I just have to say...
18: Well, you have to do lots and lots of small things, don't you?
2: Yeah, just say we're going to put your tax up. We need to pay for defence. Everything's a bit more dangerous.
18: That would break the manifesto, though.
2: It would, but there is only really one moment when you can do that, and that is when there is so much instability and when there is so much potential of a war or a risk of a war. You can use that argument to make that case, and you've got that opportunity right now.
1: It would please the bond markets, wouldn't it? They love a tax rise, don't they? Because
18: I don't think it's not quite that straightforward. They like a productive tax rise,
1: yeah.
18: And how do you decide what a productive tax rise is? So it's not black and white at all, no.
1: There's plenty to talk about in the next 5 weeks is the lesson I'm taking from that. Dom will be back in half an hour's time as well. Coming out after the break, we'll get an update on sport and we'll remember this day in history as well. This is Times Radio Breakfast. In sport, I don't think this works on radio, but just in case about this, please Google or social media search Andros Townsend run over by a steamroller.
2: But it's not as bad as it sounds.
1: It's not bad. He's fine. He's not hurt.
2: But it's also hilarious.
1: But it's in Thailand. He was practicing on a pitch and a gentleman in a tiny weeny steamroller runs him over. Have a look at that. We'll come back and discuss it. This is Times Radio Breakfast with Kate McCann and Stig Abel in association with Nationwide. A good way to bank.
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2: Well, it's been another thrilling and unpredictable weekend in the Premier League. Let's catch up on all of that with Les Snowden. Morning, Les.
23: Hello there, Kate.
2: Top teams looking a bit vulnerable, aren't they?
23: Definitely. It sounds a little bit of a strange thing to say, Kate, but, you know, City are top, having won 5 out of 5, but they didn't look particularly convincing at the weekend. They beat Sunderland 5-3. Brian Brobbey scored hat-trick, bullied the defence. Arsenal are second, but Brighton absolutely humbled them 3-0 on Saturday. Brighton weren't lucky, they could have scored more. Liverpool don't look entirely convincing under Iriola. Isak's scoring, but Wirtz still isn't there. And the smaller clubs, I'm sorry if I offend anybody by describing them that way, are doing really well. Brentford beating Spurs, Chelsea, Leeds put 4 past Newcastle, Hull beat Manchester United, and Everton are digging away there. So, I mean, I remember 1974, some people won't. My dad was a Carlisle United fan, and Carlisle won the first 3 games. So they went down that season, so I'm not predicting a Brighton title parade yet. And if you don't mind, can we mention Spurs? Bill Edgar, the Times statistician, has come up with just the best statistic of the weekend. Since November 2024, Tottenham Hotspur Stadium has staged 6 Beyoncé concerts, and Tottenham Hotspur have won 5 home games. So it's Beyoncé 6, Spurs 5.
2: I love that. I'm here very much for pop culture stats that nestle alongside football. Should we talk about Manchester United? Because surprise, surprise, they're moaning about something. They've got a new manager. He's a former player, but his old colleagues are not happy with him.
23: Yeah, former Manchester United defender turned hotel and media mogul Gary Neville and tore into the club after yesterday evening's 1-1 draw against Fulham. He described it as absolutely pathetic. Now, he must have forgotten the fact that he played in a United team who wore the same tops as Stig's wearing this morning, the famous grey tops, and were humbled 6-3 by Southampton. Neville scored an own goal. But, you know, joking apart, they were woeful. Fulham deserved to win. And the bad news for United is we're going into a 3-week international break. And trust me, international breaks, there's nothing to write about other than to bash Manchester United. So he's in for 3 weeks where his leadership will be put under extreme scrutiny. Scrutiny, even.
2: Sorry, I tell you, that's okay. I tell you who else is under extreme scrutiny this morning. Stig Abel for mistaking a steam roller and a pitch roller.
1: They're the same thing. It's a big roller.
2: One's powered by steam.
1: It's a big roller.
2: But Les, whatever it is, it was a big-ish roller, and it did accidentally run over a player. I would like to begin with, why on earth was a pitch roller on the pitch while the team were seemingly training, warming up? I don't understand why it was there in the first place.
23: It's extraordinary. The guy must have seen a bump in the pitch or something.
2: he did after that, yeah.
23: I mean, we're not talking about a toe being run over here. I mean, Andros Townsend, Tottenham and England winger, forgive me, I shouldn't be laughing. So he's warming
2: okay,
23: up
2: he's
23: and
2: fine.
23: This thing... And it's got a double roller and it goes over his leg. I mean, it runs over him. And he says afterwards, Stoke away wasn't so bad after all.
2: It didn't even just run over him though, Les. It mounts him. It gets... Right, it gets...
23: Sorry.
2: I can't. It probably gets on top... Which is not useful or productive, is it? Anyway, look. It does. It gets fully on top of him. Do you know what it is? It's just...
23: He comes on and plays. He comes on and plays, Kate. So maybe it's straightened out his leg or something.
2: I have to say, fair play to him, because there are so many footballers who just fall.
23: Can you imagine rolling about?
0: Yeah, they should have rolled about. They should have rolled about afterwards, shouldn't they?
23: But they would have been holding their heads, not their legs.
2: His whole body after that. Anyway, Les, thank you very much. Great to have you with us. That is Les Snowden there with the sport.
0: Thing is, you were doing this about 2 hours ago when I showed you the video for the first time.
2: And I said to you, don't send it to me because I'll watch it over and over again.
0: I know. It's very funny.
2: I won't be able to stop laughing and let it go.
0: I'm really glad you enjoyed it. Kate's actually crying about it. I feel we may have oversold the video now.
2: No, we haven't. We really haven't. If you've not seen it, go and watch it. It's great for a Monday morning.
0: Yeah.
2: It's on TalkSport's website, apparently, if that's where you want to go and have a look for it.
0: Yeah. Time now for our radio version of the Times' On This Day feature. I'll do this first one while Kate just takes a breath or two. You're right.
2: Yeah, I'm good, yeah.
0: On this day, the 21st of September in 1940, Londoners were allowed for the first time to use London Underground station platforms as air raid shelters during the Blitz. The government had previously forbidden the public from taking shelter underground, but more than 100,000 people defied those warnings every night, even sleeping on de-electrified tracks. The London Passenger Transport Board realised the policy was entirely unenforceable and gave up trying to keep people out.
2: On this day in 1949,
0: There's even been a special pronunciation guide for Kate here ahead of this item, and it's just you've just clattered into it. It's been the pitch roller to your Andrew's town, hasn't it?
2: It's the roller. Yeah. Mao Zedong announced the establishment of the People's Republic of China. The new national flag, 5 yellow stars on a red field, was hoisted for the first time.
0: Shall I read it?
2: Yep.
0: Yes. Where did you get to?
2: And a 21-gun salute fired in the distance. The large yellow star on the flag represents the leadership of the Chinese Communist Party.
0: And the 4 smaller stars represent the working class, the peasantry, and 2 different types of the bourgeoisie. Let's have a bit of music, shall we? On this day, the 21st of September in 1984, Madonna went to number 1 in the UK album charts for the first time with this.

0: Yes, Like a Virgin was the album's name and featured the hit single of the same title. The album Like a Virgin has since been preserved by the Library of Congress for its significance.
1: I'm sweating and I've cried my makeup off. It's not even 7 o'clock.
0: I think it must become a meme, mustn't it?
1: That thing.
0: Apparently, I have oversold it by calling it a steam. People are really annoyed that I said steamroller.
1: I think it's a bit like that time when I said Hoover and it wasn't a Hoover.
0: Yeah.
1: People get very cross. It was a vacuum cleaner.
0: People think it looks like a car from the Flintstones as well. Look, if you need cheering up this morning, A, if you're on YouTube, go back and watch Kate trying to keep it together. And B, go and look at Andrea Townsend being run over by a pitch roller. Don't say we don't bring you joy on this programme.
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1: Good morning. It's 7 o'clock. This is Stig Abel and Kate McCann with Times Radio Breakfast.
0: Headlines this morning. German Chancellor Friedrich Merz says his party's collapse in a state election is a disaster, but vows to stay in office. And the government says it will create special courts in England and Wales to speed up rape cases.
1: Ahead, Labour's Minister for Victims will be here to talk about her plans for those specialist rape courts. Plus, Andy Burnham is off to meet Donald Trump at the United Nations. What will he be taking with him?
0: Yes, your recommendations for gifts for Donald Trump, please. It's Monday, the 21st of September.
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1: First, let's get the news with Andy Hayes.
4: Thank you, Kate. Good morning. The hard-right anti-immigration AfD party has again done well in a state election in Germany. It's taken about 38% of the vote in the northeastern state of Mecklenburg-West Pomerania. Chancellor Friedrich Merz's centre-right Christian Democrats have taken just 5% of the vote. It's the party's lowest result in any state election since the Second World War. The CDU's also lost the city-state of Berlin to a radical party on the left. Times reporter Elizabeth Rushton is in Germany.
5: This would be a real historic disaster for the CDU, which used to have a very strong foothold in this part of Germany. And the story is no better in Berlin either. There's been a massive slump in support for the CDU, despite the fact that they have been in the city government for the last 3 years. The mayor has been a CDU mayor, but they've now slumped by 8% points into second place, very much clearly behind the winners, Die Linke.
4: Analysis by The Times suggests that many Labour MPs may be reluctant to back any legislation to cut the welfare bill. More than half of Labour MPs have more people claiming personal independence payments in their constituencies than the size of their majorities. There are 212 seats in England and Wales where that is the case. Andy Burnham says every Crown Court will have at least one court room dedicated to hearing cases about rape and other sexual offences in the next 2 years. Victims will be offered a private entrance and private waiting room to keep them away from the defendant while the case is going on. Donald Trump says he's considering blowing up the entire nation of Iran. He's also suggesting he could let the country rot economically or possibly strike a peace deal. Iran says it received information from the US that it's planning to resume action. Gabriel Weiniger, The Times' Israel correspondent, says there's a new component for Donald Trump to consider.
6: What's really changed here is what's going on in Yemen. He's going to be considering these pleas from Saudi Arabia to order the US military to strike targets in areas that the Iran-backed Houthis, have taken over in recent weeks. And this could open up a second front against Iran. And that would, of course, lead to more economic fallout as well around the globe.
4: In football, Manchester United's start to their game at Fulham has been described by former captain Gary Neville as the worst 10 minutes he's ever seen from a United team. They salvaged a 1-1 draw through a late goal from Matthias Cunha at Craven Cottage. Man City beat Sunderland 5-3 to maintain their perfect start to the season. Liverpool won 1-0 rather at Bournemouth to go sixth in the table. And a Normandy veteran who was captured weeks after the D-Day landings has died at the age of 101. Ken Hay was captured as a prisoner of war in Poland, where he was made to work in a coal mine before being freed as the Second World War ended in May 1945. He shared his experiences with schoolchildren right across the UK. The British Normandy Memorial, for which he was an ambassador, says he was an extraordinary gentleman. For a roundup of the news on demand, subscribe to the Times Radio news briefing on any podcast platform.
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1: Good morning. This is Times Radio Breakfast with Stig Abel and Kate McCann. It's 4 minutes past seven. The government says it will create special courts for rape cases across England and Wales. Every Crown Court will have at least one courtroom specially set up for this purpose. Labour also wants to bring down the backlog of cases with a number of other measures. Alex Davies-Jones is a minister in the Department for Justice and joins us now live from Westminster. Good morning.
7: Good morning, Kate.
1: Well, let's start with your announcement today. The backlog of rape cases in this country is currently over 6,000. If you also include sexual offences cases, there's around 10,000 of those. With the changes that you're talking about today, how...

0: dedicated date or time. So we are working with the judiciary to stop that. We're also working to ensure that the specialist equipment that is needed in these courtrooms doesn't have to be moved, which again takes time and impacts the backlog. But we're also not being coy about the fact that this isn't the only thing that is going to help bring the backlog down. This will help, but this is going to be one of many measures working with the Courts and Tribunals Bill that is making its way through Parliament at the moment, as well as ensuring that we create better timeliness for victims so that they have quicker access to justice, because right now victims are waiting too long.
1: But how long will it take to clear the backlog? I think that's a really important question, because before we even started speaking, one of our listeners has messaged in saying, I work in a Crown Court. All the arrangements the government is proposing today already happen. We have separate entrances. We've got a video link. Out of eight courts, we have, I would say, three courts given over to sexual offences at any given time. Mm-hmm. This is not news. The real news is if a rape case comes to a court with a defendant on bail, the case will be fixed for two or more likely 3 years from now. Can the government fix this, please? So how long will it take to clear the backlog so that we're not seeing people have to wait for 2 or 3 years with these new measures?
0: I respectfully would push back on that person that's come to you. That courtroom that they work in may have those measures, but not everyone does. And I spoke to a victim just this morning who didn't have those options available to her because that courtroom and that building just wasn't fit for purpose. Mm. So we are committing today that every single court building in England and Wales, all around roughly 82 of them, will have these measures.
1: And but, I think everyone will welcome that. How long will it take? What's on the measures you're introducing today, what calculation have you made about how long it will take to clear the backlog?
0: So we know roughly that it's not as simple as that, because criminal justice is a system. So all of this depends on how long the police take to investigate. And we know that crimes of this nature can be very complex in terms of obtaining evidence.
1: So how do you know these courts will change how do you know these courts will work? If you can't control all these other elements, how do you know they'll reduce the backlog?
0: So what we can control is whether or not these cases are floating, which means that they're not given a specific date and time, which means that they are more likely to be cancelled last minute. That is something that is within our control. So I am able to ensure that we are working to provide effectiveness, timeliness, that we can ensure that these cases are able to run as smoothly as possible, that victims have a better experience at court, that they're given the advice that they need by independent legal advisors. But we also need to work on the entire system as a whole, like I've said, with the police, with the CPS, with everyone.
1: How much money is being committed to this specific policy?
0: So £23 million is being invested to ensure that, as I've said, every single courtroom in England and Wales will have at least one courtroom dedicated to rape and serious sexual offences.
1: But that money is coming from the existing Ministry of Justice budget. So what will you have to cut in order to spend that £23 million on these specific courts?
0: So nothing will be cut to fund this. It is coming from the existing budget, but it hadn't been allocated yet. So this is new money from the budget going to dedicated rape and serious sexual offence courtrooms. That is something that we are committed to. It was a manifesto commitment, and we are delivering this, and I'm really proud because it's something that has come from victims and survivors themselves telling us as a government about their experiences and what they needed in order for their trials to go ahead a bit more effectively and to make sure that they felt more supported.
1: But one of the problems in the justice system at the moment is it's already stretched too thin. So all of that money could be allocated five times over. So who loses? You know, if you're going to dedicate at least one courtroom to these cases, which other cases will be deprioritised in order to prioritise these?
0: It's not an either-or here, Kate. We know, and we came into government committed to tackling the national epidemic of violence against women and girls, prioritising these types of cases, also because we knew that these victims were waiting years in order for the cases to get to court. And it's not only about the victims, you know, the defendants here who haven't been found guilty yet are also waiting. Their lives are on hold as well. So it's about ensuring timeliness for these types of
1: cases.
0: And
1: I think everybody supports that idea, but I think it's really important to be clear here because you've just used the word prioritising. And prioritising means that you're putting it above something else. And at the moment, you're saying these cases have not been prioritised and that's wrong. And I think most people would agree with you. But it does come at a cost for other cases. So what other cases are likely to be deprioritised in order to make this happen more quickly? Because if you're taking a courtroom out of use and using it only for these cases, you're not adding any extra courtrooms, then somebody will lose out here.
0: again, it's not an either or here. It's about ensuring timeliness across the system. There are currently 80,000 cases in the backlog, all different types of cases. But you will know that the Courts and Tribunals Bill is making its way through Parliament at the minute, talking about how we can make sure that fraud cases, for example, are dealt with quicker and dealt with by

0: specialist potential judges and sort of ensuring that they have that dedicated resource so that we can get through them quicker, ensuring about magistrates' courts, ensuring we're recruiting more of them and more cases can be heard in the magistrates' court where the backlog is less so that we can get through those cases quicker. We are committed, as I've said, one of the measures in the Gawke review and in the Sir Brian Leveson review was around ensuring specialist domestic abuse courts were put more into fruition. Mm. That is something we're looking at carefully as well. So all of this is a system and it isn't an either or.
1: Will survivors and victims of rape and sexual assault be given a fixed date for their case in court, which will not be moved, postponed or changed?
0: So one of the things we're doing is preventing the floating of trials, as I said, by working with the judiciary. So the judiciary are in charge of listing. That is a constitutional function that they have. And the government cannot interfere with that. But we can work with them. And we have been really constructively to ensure that cases are given specific dates, that we are doing everything we can to prevent them being cancelled at the last minute and moved, because we know about the impact that that is having on victims and survivors. So part of the package we're announcing today is just that. It's about ensuring timeliness, that we can ensure preparedness, that everything is available and ready so that it is much more likely that on the day of the trial, it goes ahead.
1: We often talk about consent and we talk about teaching and we talk about explaining what is appropriate and what isn't appropriate. I want to ask you a question linked to what you're talking about here today. There is a school which has banned hugging, touching of any kind in school. Does that feel right to you? Does that feel like a sensible policy?
0: I think, look, I'm not aware of this case, but anything that teaches everyone about consent and implied consent and explicit consent is good. You know, nobody should be touching you without your permission, whatever age you are. And I think that is a really important lesson for us all to learn.
1: But is banning children from hugging one another in school, from giving a high five, from fist bumping, does that sound sensible?
0: Look, again, I'm not across the detail of this specific policy. I can tell you that my little boy, He's very affectionate and he enjoys giving a high five and a hug to his teachers. And again, that is done willingly, it is done with consent. But I am someone who doesn't make him, you know, kiss or hug family members goodbye if he doesn't want to. That's his choice. He's 7 years old and it's up to him.
1: There are a couple of other stories today in the newspapers, one of which, of course, dominates the front pages. It is the book about Princess Diana. Earl Spencer has raised the question of Prince Harry's security funding and suggested that he should have protection. Do you agree?
0: This is a decision for the Home Secretary. Every single decision on private security and close protection is taken on a case-by-case basis. I don't think it would be appropriate for me to get into the details of the specifics here, but that is a decision for the Home Secretary and that will be made on risk assessment.
1: There is also a report today in the Times that the Department for Education should be put into special measures. It has failed children so comprehensively on artificial intelligence that Sir Anthony Seldon says that ministers have failed in their duty. It's not the department itself. Would you agree?
0: I would say that accountability at every level is important here. It's part of the reason why I've been pushing forward with the Public Office Accountability Bill through Parliament, also known as Hillsborough Law, because the state has a responsibility to its citizens. Accountability at the highest level covers everyone. And if there have been failings that have been identified, it's important that lessons must be learnt and measures put in place to prevent that happening ever again.
1: Just finally, you're talking about accountability there. There is a suggestion from some party grandees in your party that there should be compulsory voting with £10 fines for those who don't. Would you support that?
0: Well, look, this is similar to what is in practice in Australia, for example. So they have compulsory voting where people are fined £10 if they do not take part in the democratic process. I am of the opinion that democracy should be given freely. It should be something that everyone wants to take part in. And I am more interested in encouraging an education as to why it's important rather than forcing people to do so.
1: Alex Davies-Jones, thank you very much for joining us on the programme this morning.
0: Thank you.
2: I don't disagree with that final point, do you? Where do you stand on compulsory?
0: No, I wouldn't.
2: It seems silly to me. But I mean, we've had Australians on. It's often the fine isn't very high. It's not always enforced. It's a kind of a gestural politics, which basically says we're all in this together, so everyone has to do it.
0: Yeah.
2: And a £10 fine would not make much difference to that many people, I think. The other point I thought was interesting is the point you pushed her on about courts is a problem that they often have. It's generally, government spending is a zero-sum equation. There's a finite amount of money there's a finite budget, as you made clear. There's no new money going in.
1: No. Nope.
2: So there's no new money going in. She has says it's not been allocated. That doesn't make any difference. It's still a set amount of money. If you spend it on here, you can't spend it on there.
1: Mm-hmm.
2: And therefore, it's always a choice. It's the same about defence spending. You've got a finite amount of money. You can spend it on defence, or you can spend it on welfare, or you can spend it on education. That's what it is, isn't it?
1: Yeah, but apparently not.
2: It's a very hard argument to run that, because this is not a lot of money anyway. 23 million is not very much money.
1: 23 million isn't very much. The courts are already facing, as we heard there, 80,000 cases in terms of the backlog. If you are not adding any additional courts, which this isn't, this is utilising the existing court system, something else will lose out.
2: And realistically, if they wanted to revolutionise the court system, they'd just have to spend a lot more.
1: They would have to invest, yeah.
2: And they're not willing to do that. And maybe because they can't do that, which is fair enough, but you can't then say, well, here's 23 million of unallocated budget. And expect us all to roll over is one of the difficulties. 0333 003 2353. It is now 7:16. It was big news last week when the breast cancer drug Enhertu was finally approved by NICE, the government body that judges value for money in medicines. The same drug has just been given a much wider clearance by the European Union. Our business correspondent Dominic O'Connell is back with us. Morning, and Dom.
3: Morning.
2: So this was originally too expensive, apparently.
3: Yes, Enhertu is a drug that is for the treatment of some types of breast cancer where it's spread to other parts of the body. So at the moment, it's thought of as a treatment that will extend the lives of some women where the breast cancer has spread in some types of breast cancer. In 2024, NICE said this is too expensive, we can't afford this drug. And then last week, NICE turned around and said, yes, we can afford it. And there was a lot of celebration about that, but also a big debate about whether it was because of the price of the drug had dropped or whether it was just an offshoot of this trade deal, this trade deal we did with the US with Donald Trump. But this morning, something quite different has happened. AstraZeneca and Daiichi Sankyo, who are the two companies that make this drug, have announced that the European Union has approved it for quite a different type of treatment, much earlier stage breast cancer, which is the first time it's been approved in the EU for this. So it opens up Enhertu being used for many more treatments. Many more people would now take advantage of it. So it'd be before the cancer had moved around the body in early stage treatment. So this suddenly will leave NICE with the question of, does it follow the European Union lead and spend an awful lot more money on it?
2: So they have to spend more, presumably.
3: Because more people would qualify for or would request it. And we don't know the answer to that yet. But the EU has just announced its approval for a big change in how it uses Enhertu.
2: And what presumably you never want is similar countries, proximate countries like in Europe, having a completely different regime for treating this than what we are able to have here.
3: But that was the case for a long time with Enhertu in its original treatment, because it was approved in about 26 countries, including most of the EU, but not approved here.
2: Where have we got to on drilling for oil and gas in the North Sea? Because a lot of people say they're not keen on it, the government, but they might, I presume, still open up Jackdaw and the other one. But whatever we get to with the North Sea, the Falklands are all gung-ho about it.
3: Well, I thought this was very interesting. So it's just a kind of a small thing this morning, but I think it is very, because the government's been a little bit kind of dancing on the head of a pin about its attitude to oil and gas in the Falklands, because there is a big new field which is probably going to start production in about 18 months' time called Sea Lion. There's another smaller company which has a separate bit of acreage near the Falklands. It's a company called Borders and Southern, but it just put out a trading statement today to the stock exchange, but it includes a little throwaway line where it says, we notice that there has been tension between the UK and Argentina over oil in the Falklands. So, well, you know, we've had a letter from the Foreign Office and it sets out the government's position on Falkland Islands oil. The United Kingdom government fully supports the right of the Falkland Islanders to exploit their natural resources, including hydrocarbons, for their own economic benefit. So that is very interesting that it's actually been set down in a Foreign Office letter, and I suspect all those people who live and work in Aberdeen and are not particularly happy.
2: So it's okay for the Falkland Islanders to exploit it for their own benefit, but not for Scotland.
3: Indeed. They say that, although, of course, they would argue, the Foreign Office would say that the Falkland Islands is a self-determining territory, therefore it can do it. But it is interesting that the Foreign Office is very happy with oil and gas exploration in the South Atlantic, but not in the North Sea.
2: Do we get any money if the Falkland Islands do really well out of oil and gas? Is it not technically part of Britain?
3: No, they keep their own money from the royalties and taxation.
2: Do they?
3: Yes. But I suppose the UK government might argue that if the UK government is spending a lot of money defending the Falkland Islands, then maybe the Falkland Islands could pay for that part of that defence.
2: Interesting. And finally, this is the least surprising news story ever, that the online safety bill is being clogged up with legal challenges from Silicon Valley.
3: Well, the Financial Times this morning has an interesting story, revealing that there's a new challenge from Meta about the categorization of one of Meta's services, because the online safety bill categorizes category 1, 2, 3 for different types of behavior. But I think the more interesting thing is that there's actually now loads of these court challenges in the UK to different bits of the online safety bill. Some of the important ones are coming to court, will actually finally appear in court next month in October.
2: Shockingly, the social media companies don't want to be regulated.
3: Well, on the other hand, they would argue that this is a natural bedding down of any new piece of legislation. You have to test its boundaries. I think you're far too cynical.
2: That's very reasonable of you. I hope you've not been got at by big social media, Dom. No, he hasn't. Dominic O'Connor's our business correspondent. He's far above that type of thing.
1: It is 7:20. Andy Burnham is heading to New York, where he will meet Donald Trump for the first time. We'll speak to Times Radio's Anna Mihailova next about what to expect. This is Times Radio Breakfast with Stig Abel and Kate McCann in association with Nationwide, a good way to bank.
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2: Nick says, my school banned hugging in 2005. The head teacher said it was taking up too much time between lessons. The story was featured on Have I Got News For You, which we all thought was brilliant. I actually looked into this a little bit. I think a school every year does this.
1: Bans hugging.
2: Bans
1: touching.
2: Yeah, and they have this rule that no proximity, but you're not behind it, are you?
1: I think it's weird.
2: I think it is weird. I think you've got to let people, as long as nothing untoward is going on. I mean, if someone I think hugging's quite nice. I'm not a massive hugger. But it's nice, isn't it?
1: Yeah.
2: It's part of social contact. Must be encouraged.
1: It's normal.
2: 0333 0003 235. Let's look what else is going on in the Times and elsewhere this morning. In the Times, new analysis of NHS figures commissioned by the Lib Dems show that a record number of women are suffering life-altering injuries during childbirth. Liberal Democrat leader Ed Davey called on the Health Secretary Yvette Cooper to provide staffing, training and resources for what he called a national safety scandal in NHS maternity care. Maternity campaigner Catherine Roy sent us this voice message.
7: The apparent increase in maternal injuries, third and fourth degree tears, is worrying. We know from the Nottingham inquiry that Nottingham, for example, was an outlier and had an excess number of third and fourth degree tears and postpartum hemorrhages. So, yes, it is concerning. And I think women should be informed about these injuries before they give birth so that they can have options about how they would like to give birth.
2: The bigger question is, what do we do about the terrible performance of maternity care across this country? We're going to ask Ed Davey at 7:45 what he would do about it.
1: Early results from Russia's parliamentary election suggest that the results will be an unsurprising majority win for Vladimir Putin's United Russia Party. The balloting included residents of four Ukrainian regions that Moscow illegally annexed after the war began, but still doesn't fully control, as well as those in Crimea, which was illegally annexed by Russia in 2014. Ukraine fired its largest ever drone attack on Moscow while the ballots were open. But the strikes hit the city's main oil refinery and a residential building.
2: Also in the Times, researchers from the University of Melbourne have found that you're more likely than ever, presumably if you live in Australia, to find one of these in your house.
1: I wouldn't have said that was what this is.
2: A male koala. It's its mating call. So it's much more like if you live in Australia. That suggests a growing number of wild animals are turning up in human buildings. Or indeed buildings, because animals don't have buildings. A spokesperson for Wildlife Rescue Service WISE said that the city's being built in a way that's increasingly unfriendly to animals, meaning they're more and more likely to see cavities or cosy spaces in homes.
1: Oh dear, do animals have buildings? Finally, in the Times this morning, the Uffizi galleries in Florence have been criticised after a Caravaggio masterpiece at the Bacchus was videoed with water dripping down the glass during a storm. It's the glass on the outside of the painting, but it looks awful if you've seen pictures of it. Storms across Tuscany on Thursday led to flooded homes and blackouts, and nearly 2 inches of rain fell in just an hour. The museum said it immediately removed the painting to check it for damage and found that there had been a small leakage from a fan light right above the work.
2: Italian treatment of works of art in history is not a particularly strong story. Richard says, never mind hugging in schools, they should ban hugging in business settings. When did a simple handshake suddenly become a hug or a weird class handshake with a sort of shoulder touch like footballers? It's all very confusing. In many business rooms, are they doing the sort of the hip-hop handshake where they sort of pat each other on the back?
1: I mean, that's weird. But Chris says, stop kids hugging. That's cracking. Way of showing them what's normal. Teaching them they have control and choice is a life lesson. Total nonsense. That's how I feel about it, Chris. I'm really surprised about this story.
2: It's not irrelevant to the conversation we're about to have, because how will Andy Burnham and Donald Trump handle the macho handshake, which is going to be coming in the next few hours, you would imagine?
1: It's a really good point, because the UN General Assembly is that opportunity for the world's leaders to grab some time together, though it doesn't always go as planned. You may remember in 2009, Barack Obama ended up meeting Gordon Brown for just 15 minutes in the kitchens of the United Nations headquarters. The British denied that it was in any way a snub. Well, it's Andy Burnham's turn now. He's off to the UN in New York, and he should be meeting with President Trump. Will he get better value than the kitchen? Times Radio's political editor Anna Mihailova will be on the plane with him. Good morning, Anna.
8: Good morning, Kate.
1: How important is this trip?
8: Well, it's very important for Andy Burnham because, of course, it is his first meeting with President Trump. They've had two phone calls. They've exchanged some talk about golf, which was an attempt by Andy Burnham to try and build a rapport. But, you know, the feeling within number 10 at the moment and over the weekend is that having a bilateral, which they do hope to have tomorrow, on the fringes of the UN General Assembly is both a good way of having that meeting, building that relationship with Donald Trump, which they need, as they say, ahead of things like the UK hosting the G20 summit next year, but it's also not the bear pit that is the White House. So it won't be the lengthy meeting and opportunity in front of the press where a lot of things could go wrong. It's a lot more contained, a lot shorter. And I'll also give a bit of an insight into something Steve Rotherham told me. So he's obviously one of Andy Burnham's closest allies. And before Burnham started as Prime Minister, they had several conversations about how the meetings with Donald Trump would go. And Rotherham says that Burnham was looking forward to it because he sees it as a test of a British Prime Minister, how you handle Donald Trump. So you're getting this feeling that he is just a little bit more comfortable than Keir Starmer is in the role. He relishes it a little bit more and sees it as a bit more of a challenge.
1: I wonder whether he might quite fancy his own Love Actually moment, but we will wait to see. What does he need to achieve? Because there's a lot going on in the world right now. What does Andy Burnham need to get right from this meeting in policy terms? Is he going with an ask to President Trump?
8: I don't think it's a specific ask. What he really wants to come away with is to be able to deliver some kind of soundbite that conversations he's had with the president will help in some way in terms of helping people be better off back home. What that really means in terms of geopolitics is really talking about the Middle East and Iran, and that at the moment is the biggest pressure on the British economy. It's a thing that's about to send inflation rising, fuel prices over the winter rising, and Andy Burnham is very keenly aware of that. The reality, though, is there is a very big limitation on what he can do on that front, or frankly, anyone at this point in terms of trying to get any changes in terms of Donald Trump's approach to the Middle East. And then the other things on the agenda will, of course, be trying to get some more support for Ukraine, a bit more trade would also fall into the same bracket. But I think that they're currently the feeling that the read from within Downing Street is very much we're building a relationship. This is the start of a relationship as opposed to laying any expectation for immediate wins.
1: Just finally, Anna, our listeners this morning have been suggesting things that Andy Burnham could take with him. I think the best one so far, we agree, is the MAGA bucket hat. It's a nod to Manchester, but also, of course, pleasing for President Trump. Do we have any idea what the gift might be?
8: We don't yet. It's always a nice surprise. I think we know for a fact there won't be any letters from the King as Keir Starmer went. And of course, you know, there is a perception that Keir Starmer, the criticism from his backbenchers was that he was a bit too cap in hand with the president. But the context was also very, very different, don't forget. Donald Trump was at his strongest at that time when Keir Starmer came into government. There was a lot more riding, frankly, on the relationship at that point, whereas now heading into the midterms and heading into the second half of his presidency, and with all the problems that he's found himself in Iran, it's just a slightly different thing. I don't think the pressure is quite there to schmooze him in the way that Keir Starmer wanted to.
1: Really interesting, Anna. Well, look, enjoy the flight and we will catch up with you when you are on the other side.
8: Thanks, Kate.
1: That is Anna Mihailova there, our political editor.
2: And that's an excellent point about Trump's relative power.
1: Yeah, it's really, yeah.
2: I also think that there's a something of the Macron about Burnham, which isn't true of Starmer. I think Burnham is a bit more alpha, a bit more silverback, and he wants to see himself, this idea of, it's an important test. He wants to do the macho handshake. I think we should all watch this if there's footage of the meeting. I think it will be a very lingering handshake. I think it will be a lot of bicep clasping. I think it will be, who's the big lad here?
1: Do you think Andy Burnham might decide not to wear a suit? That's an interesting question.
2: I think because it's the UN.
1: Yeah, he will.
2: He will be wearing a suit. I would be very supportive of him not wearing a suit. But I suspect the world as a whole would not be so generous to him.
1: It is 7:32. How deep is the feud between Earl Spencer and King Charles? We'll speak to the Times Royal Editor Kate Mansey next. That's after the news with Andy Hayes.
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9: Thank you, Kate. Good morning. The hard-right anti-immigration AfD party has again done well in a state election in Germany. It's taken about 38% of the vote in the northeastern state of Mecklenburg-West Pomerania. Chancellor Friedrich Merz's centre-right Christian Democrats have taken just 5% of the vote. The AfD also did very well recently in a state election in Saxony-Anhalt 2 weeks ago. Andy Burnham says every Crown Court will have at least one courtroom dedicated to hearing cases about rape and other sexual offences in the next 2 years. Victims will be offered a private entrance and private waiting room to keep them away from the defendant. Justice Minister Alex Davis-Jones was asked on Times Radio whether victims will get a guaranteed date in court.
0: The judiciary are in charge of listing. That is a constitutional function that they have, and the government cannot interfere with that. But we can work with them, and we have been really constructively to ensure that cases are given specific dates, that we are doing everything we can to prevent them being cancelled at the last minute and moved, because we know about the impact that that is having on victims and survivors.
9: And analysis by The Times suggests that many Labour MPs may be reluctant to back any legislation to cut the welfare bill. More than half of Labour MPs have more people claiming personal independence payments in their constituencies than the size of their majorities. There are 212 seats in England and Wales where that is the case. For a roundup of news on demand, subscribe to The Times Radio News Briefing on any podcast platform.
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2: 7:35, it's Charles versus Charles. Charles Spencer has firmly stood by his account of the then Prince Charles' reaction to Princess Diana's death. Earl Spencer said Diana's ex-husband, now the King, of course, was giddily elated after her sudden death in a car accident. The BBC's Laura Koonsberg spoke to Earl Spencer.
17: Which Charles are the public meant to believe? Are they to believe you? Or are they to believe the King, the head of state of this country, who's giving the impression very forcefully that this didn't happen? Who are we to believe?
18: Well, I'm telling the truth.
2: Let's talk to Kate Mansey, the Royal Editor of The Times. Morning, Kate.
19: Morning, Stig.
2: So what do you make of it on the back of the few days we've had? Were you convinced by him?
19: Well, it's been a bit of a roller coaster, hasn't it? Certainly, the palace tried to cast as much doubt on all his claims as possible. I mean, it was really interesting kind of hearing his motivation there, why he was doing it. He said it was his duty as an eyewitness to history. But it's very clear to me he sees himself as very much a protagonist in this story. You know, he talked about his eulogy. He found it quite hard to back up some of his claims, I think, in relation to his allegation that the King sounded giddily elated and like a lottery winner when he made a phone call to Charles Spencer in the days following Diana's death. And when he was actually pushed on that by Laura Koonsberg there, he said, well, that was just sort of how I read it. That's how I assumed it to be. He said that he barely didn't really have any evidence of some of the claims, apart from the fact that he'd told friends and family at the time. Clearly, this is a man who's still grieving nearly 30 years on. We saw some tears from him. He went into detail about Harry and Meghan. I mean, he says it's his swan song. He says this is the last thing he's ever going to say on the matter. But I know for a fact he's got quite a lot of speaking tours lined up in the US and elsewhere in the run-up to that lucrative Christmas book market. So I don't think it will be exactly the final word on the matter. And then he also hinted that he had lots of other juicy family secrets that he wasn't going to reveal because he's not a salacious writer. But when this book drops tomorrow on bookshelves in bookshops around the country and around the world, I think we're going to find plenty of salacious detail in there.
2: I think that's right. I was struck by the way the palace have handled this, Kate, because they came out pretty hard on day one with that recollections may vary on steroids remark. They haven't seemed to do as much since then, and I wonder whether they're just saying, I wonder if they've come to the judgment, which I think might be supported by our listeners, that Spencer's damaging himself, actually. They don't need to say very much. He's not an attractive character. This is not an attractive thing to be doing, making money off the death of your own sister. And therefore, they probably don't need to say very much.
19: Yeah, I mean, there was a lot of criticism, wasn't there? Should the palace have said anything at all? They came out with that statement within an hour of the first allegations. But look, they've had years to plan for this. I've heard all sorts of tales of what Charles Spencer might eventually put in a book about, you know, Charles, now the King, and Diana. I think it's sort of, they're in a tight spot. You know, if they don't say anything, it's tricky. If they do say something, I think they've had their say now, and they're just going to point back to that statement. But I think you're right. If we see lots of Charles Spencer on the talking circuit, you know, after dinner speaking and events like this, I think people will start to tire of it. You know, he said that some of this stuff he hadn't shared with Harry and he hadn't shared with William beforehand. Now, I know for a fact the King wasn't given the courtesy of seeing any of the extracts or seeing the book before it was published for any sort of a right to reply. I mean, it's also stuff that Charles Spencer has kind of thrown in there with no checking whatsoever. Now, he claims to be a historian, but he talks about a conversation he had with Diana in which Diana said, you know, Charles is in love with his valet. And I think that's interesting because Spencer said, well, she told me that, so I've put it in the book. But it raises all sorts of questions about what Diana was telling him there.
2: Yeah, and what's the role of a historian? Is he a historian? Because he is a good historian. I don't think anyone needs to tarnish his reputation as a historian. But this isn't a history, is it? This is a memoir where he, you know, is it called Swan Song? Because it's his swan song, in which case it's a memoir about himself. But you speak a lot to royal sources who can't go on the record. What's their mood on all of this? Are they putting the boot into to Spencer? Are they saying this could have been worse? Are they saying this is just sad, the king's upset? What are you hearing off the record?
19: Well, speaking to people who are in and with him in Dumfries House when it was all kind of breaking and he was hosting that big AI summit, if you remember last week, the reaction was he was just really weary, just really tired and saddened by the whole thing, that it was being dredged up again on such an important day for him when he was delivering this brilliant speech. Charles Spencer, I think, with a little smirk of glee last night in the BBC interview, suggested that Charles would be embarrassed by some of the claims. I feel like the King has been through quite a lot. I mean, this week he's going to hope to have a quiet week. He's coming back to London for some cancer treatment. And perhaps what else Spencer hasn't appreciated is just how much kind of public sentiment there has been for the King, who's battling cancer still while still doing his work. And I think we have seen a shift in support of Charles since he came to the throne, maybe because of the role as head of state, maybe because of him personally. But I think it'll be interesting to see which one of the two Charleses you believe. There's always going to be what people around and in around the palace called the diehards, you know, people who always support Diana. And I think they'll always side with her family.
2: Well, but just on that point, Kate, because I think that's really interesting, that just finally, that Diana used to be a figure that was so central to people's imaginations. People hated Charles and Camilla. Let's call it what it is. When they got married, they couldn't get married very publicly because everyone hated them so much. I remember doing phone-ins back in the day when I did phone-in radio. And if you mentioned Camilla's name, the switchboards would immediately light up with people fuming about her and supportive of Diana. But I wonder whether Charles Spencer thought that's the Diana legacy that still exists now and it maybe isn't quite the same so many years on.
19: Yeah, I think he perhaps hasn't appreciated the kind of shift, hasn't read the room, that in the last three decades we've seen quite a lot of change and, you know, people have accepted Camilla not just as princess consort, which was what the palace said she was going to be when she married Prince Charles, but as queen. There hasn't been a massive public uproaring about her. I think a lot of people have seen that she's cracked on with the job and done it pretty well. Whether Charles Spencer has followed that narrative, perhaps not. You know, he's always going to be stuck in 1997, I think. And, yeah, you know, he's sort of the shadow of Diana kind of looms large. It was interesting that he gave an interview to the BBC after criticising them for their role in that Panorama interview that she gave, which had later proved to be found, you know, got with deceptive means by the reporter Martin Bashir.
2: Well, he used to hate the Mail as well, didn't he? He used to slag the Mail off and now he serialised it in the Mail. I mean, that's what, there's just a whiff of in it for himself, isn't there, in all of this, which is maybe fair enough, but I think people will reflect on that. Kate, it's great to speak to you about it as ever. Thanks so much.
19: Thanks.
2: That's Kate Mansey there, the Royal Editor of The Times.
1: It is 7:43. It's time for our daily quiz question.
2: Nicknamed Tiny, which chief of the Imperial General Staff at the beginning of World War II shared his name with an 11th century King of the English?
1: We'll reveal the answer at 8:15, and there are 15 more questions in the Times Daily Quiz, available now on the app and on the website.
2: Simon says, have the British public accepted Camilla? Don't kid yourself. It's an interesting question, this, of whether Charles, King Charles, is regarded differently by the country as when he was Prince Charles, the not very good husband of Diana.
1: We'll speak to the leader of the Liberal Democrats, Ed Davey, next. And before 8:00, if you bring cake into the office, do you have an ulterior motive? This is Times Radio Breakfast with Stig Abel and Kate McCann in association with Nationwide, a good way to bank.
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1: Good morning. While we wait for Ed Davey, the leader of the Liberal Democrats, let's talk about cake at work. And to help us, let's eavesdrop on the workers in the BBC series The Office. In this extract, something special has been brought in for Trudy's birthday.
26: Sorry, is this this little birthday bash for Trudy? It's a birthday.
27: Who organised this?
28: I did.
26: Get over the top of it.
28: How much that cost you? We're paying you too much.
26: Oh, I made it myself.
1: Made it yourself?
26: Yeah, every year. Sorry. Oh, a bit sweet, isn't it? Too rich.
28: Really?
26: Oh, you want to taste lemon drizzle cakes even better.
28: I prefer a flan.
1: It was David Brent, right to be. Beware of colleagues bringing in cake. Psychologists say it looks generous, but could actually be a strategic workplace move. Let's speak to Times Business columnist Harry Wallop. Good morning.
29: Good morning, Kate.
1: Are you guilty of bringing in cake for ulterior purposes?
29: Oh, well, I work from home, so the only person I'm bringing cake for is myself. So, yes, but in the days when I did work in an office, yeah, you only offer to do the tea run because you're trying to win. Yeah, you're trying to curry favour with various people, not necessarily your bosses, but trying to prove to your younger colleagues that you're a decent kind of guy. And then you can ask them to do a favour later on. I mean, I am firmly of the view that nearly all altruism is some form of competitive altruism. You know, even the Catholic Church has prayers to remind people that you are doing good works, essentially selfishly, because you intend to get into heaven. So I think it's always useful to remind ourselves why we're being kind.
1: Do you think those buckets of treats, Stig calls them naughty buckets. I feel a bit cringe at saying naughty buckets out loud, but there we go.
2: You said it
1: Do they count? Those little
29: chocolate
1: bites.
29: Is that a phrase? A naughty bucket? What are those M&S, some millionaire shortbread?
2: Yes,
1: exactly.
2: The naughty bucket.
1: Do they count, do you think?
29: Yes, they do. And now I know they're called a naughty bucket. I would ban them forthwith. I'm not a bad person. That's horrible. The other thing I can't stand is that awful pressure to bring in sweets when you come back from holiday. It's like, I'm on holiday. Why do I have to think of my colleagues in the airport and buy a massively overpriced Toblerone? You know, just so we can all get overweight and unhealthy.
1: Who's bringing in a Toblerone for the office? Imagine the grubby hands trying to break off one of those massive triangle pieces. It'd be awful, absolutely awful idea, that.
29: Well, I know, but it's desperation. It's that all over. It's all overpriced. It's either overpriced Haribo. Obviously, what you're meant to do is you're meant to have bought some local sweets.
1: Mm.
29: I think I have in the past. You know, I have been to the headquarters of Coca-Cola, and you think, well, I better bring in some Coca-Cola themed things, and it's a reminder that actually you weren't on holiday, really. You were on work. You're always thinking of work again, trying to prove your status. But yeah, I think it's Yeah, it's just a strain. It's just a strain, but it's very hard to say to people, everyone should go and get their own coffee and tea. If you want a sweet treat, jolly well go out and get yourself diabetes on your own. Don't expect me to help you.
1: Harry, always great to get your take. Thanks very much. That is the decisive ruling there on bringing cake into work. That's Harry Wallop, the Times business columnist.
2: Suzanne says, kindness is just transactional. Wow, that is cynical. Yes, it is cynical. Yes, it is true. It is 7:50. The Liberal Democrats have their moment this week with their conference, and they're using it to draw attention to what seems like a shocking increase in the number of women suffering serious injuries during childbirth. Analysis of NHS England figures for the Lib Dems show a record number of women are suffering severe bleeding after birth, double the number for 5 years ago. The Liberal Democrat leader, Ed Davey, joins us now from the Lib Dem Party conference. Morning to you, Ed.
0: Good morning, Stig.
2: This seems to be an oddly difficult question. Why are we, a modern, civilised, well-resourced country with universal healthcare, why are we so bad at maternity care?
0: It is a scandal, isn't it? And if you remember, we've had scandal after scandal, inquiry after inquiry, yet women are still suffering these terrible injuries, this bleeding, and by the way, too many are losing their babies as well. So this is real human tragedy, and in the UK, in our NHS, in the 21st century, it should not be happening. When you look at those inquiries and find out what's gone wrong, quite often it's because we haven't had enough senior staff there to help. And, you know, junior midwives are absolutely stretched, being asked to do things that probably shouldn't be doing. And so, you know, let's get more senior midwives, let's get consultant obstetricians, let's invest in those qualified, experienced staff. That will make a dramatic difference. There's other things we've got in our plan as well, having talked to a lot of the experts, but that, I think, is the top line. And if we did that, we could get one-to-one midwifery care for every woman when they're in labour, which I think is absolutely critical.
2: People can be a bit cynical about this, Ed, and say the answer for the NHS is always throw more money at it, more resource, more money. And yet, we see time and time again that clearly the money we are spending is not being used effectively, at least when it comes to maternity care.
0: Yeah, well, that's the case. But let's remember, we are spending £1.3 billion a year on failure in maternity. We're having to compensate, rightly, women who've had injuries or lost their babies, costing £1.3 billion on negligence. That's a huge bill for failure. And what we're saying is spend a lot less than that bill of failure. We're suggesting £600 million to make sure we invest in success. And that would mean that families wouldn't, and particularly mothers, wouldn't suffer in the way that's happening. And ultimately, it would be a better deal for the taxpayer. But I think we should do it for the mothers, above all. But it's affordable. That's the point I'm making. We're spending huge amounts of money on failure. Why don't we spend slightly less on success?
2: It's your party conference at the moment, your moment to get attention. Can you give us the elevator pitch for the Lib Dems? We've spoken to a lot of Lib Dems, actually, walking around the conference. We've got people there. And I think this came up quite often. They'd love to know in one sentence, what's the pitch? It's a very crowded political market. It's a changing political market. Give us the one-sentence pitch for the Liberal Democrats.
0: We have plans to grow our economy so we can help you with the cost of living and cut your taxes. Plans to make sure the NHS is safe and brilliant. And plans to change our politics because they're going badly wrong. People are losing faith in it. And if we change our politics, we can fix our country.
2: The problem is that sounds like everybody else, doesn't it? You have to pay less, you'll get more, and everything in the garden will be rosy. What makes you any different from any other party which promises things and doesn't deliver them?
0: Well, I think on all those three, no one else is saying that. Let's look at the economy, because that's so critical. We're the only party with a serious plan to grow our economy. We say we've got to get back in the single market, in the customs union, so our great businesses can trade more. That brings in tax revenue, that brings in jobs, and that enables you to help people with the cost of living. This is a credible growth strategy. I don't hear anything from any other parties. And on the NHS, I mean, Reform never talk about it. The Conservatives hardly talk about it, given their dreadful record. So again, we're leading the debate, and I think we're seen to have led the debate on social care. When it comes to changing our politics, we're literally the only party putting forward practical ideas. Reform doesn't want to because they're getting these huge donations from crypto billionaires, one who's an indicted criminal. We're seeing foreign interference from people like Elon Musk, you know, again, who Nigel Farage has nothing to say about. And this distortion of our democracy is serious. And no wonder people are losing faith in our politics. We're the only party with serious ideas. Keep putting them forward to change that around. And I genuinely believe if we don't change our politics, we won't ultimately be able to fix all the problems that people talk about.
2: Do you want to talk about immigration? I'm very struck by the fact that you didn't mention immigration in that, which is always in the top three things that voters are interested in. Piddington has been in the news lately. It's a Liberal Democrat seat, actually, the constituency surrounding Piddington. Do you support the people of Piddington? Do you understand their concerns that we have an asylum system that might lead to 1,200 males being plopped next to a village with no means of infrastructure to manage them?
0: Yes, I do. I've spoken to Callum Miller, who is the Liberal Democrat MP for that area, who's done amazing work with the community, trying to make sure that the division that's been stirred up by outsiders doesn't take hold. But he's been really clear that MOD Bicester is not a appropriate place for these asylum seekers for a whole set of reasons. It's very expensive, so it's not bad, good for the taxpayer. It's going to be hugely disruptive to the community with many more people on this site than there are in the nearby village. And the conditions at the facility with no water, no electricity are just appalling too. So we need to make sure there are safe places, that there are hotels in a number of places that have been used. But ultimately...
2: So you support hotels? You support hotels for asylum seekers?
0: Well, in the short term, till we get the numbers down, but here's what I was going to say, because you've got to deal with the root cause. And there are two root causes that governments have failed to deal with. First of all, in the hotels, the asylum applications need to be dealt with far more quickly. You know, the Conservatives allowed this massive backlog to be created. Indeed, Robert Jenrick, who's now in the Reform Party, he opened more hotels than anyone else, and he was responsible for that backlog. Now, Labour has begun to tackle it, to be fair to them, but they're nowhere near taking it seriously enough. We've argued for the sorts of approach we saw with COVID, a sort of emergency approach, where you open large processing centres, you get the backlog down really, really quickly. That means you can close those hotels and save the taxpayer huge amounts of money. And I'd go further upstream. You said I didn't mention it. Well, let me tell you what our policy is, because I went down to Dover over the summer to announce it. In this June, the EU introduced and implemented the EU Migration Pact. It's a really well thought through proposal to reduce the problems of immigration across Europe. I think we should be part of that. I know Europe would like us to be part of that. And if we did, first of all, we could stop the small boats, because we'd have the legal right to send anyone back immediately, no questions asked. Yes, we'd have to take some people, but they'd be safe and legal routes where they were security checked and they'd be in lower numbers. It's a really sensible idea from Europe. We should work with our colleagues. It's very much in the British interest. And it's the only serious answer to deal with this problem.
2: OK, before you go, this is you on stage this weekend, Ed.
4: So, conference, what will they hear? We care, we fight. We care, we fight. We care, we fight. That's right.
2: We care, we fight. That's right. Ed Davey. Hand on heart, you can be honest with us. That was a bit cringe, wasn't it?
0: Not at all. It was our first rally of the conference. It's exactly what we do year in, year. I'm sorry you haven't been to them before, Stig. And that message, we care, we fight, is a core message from our conference. We care about our country. We care about our community. We care about our world. And I'm afraid there's not enough people who are prepared to stand up for our freedoms and the true British values of decency, tolerance, respect to the rule of law. That's almost unfashionable now. We think it's fundamental to our country, to who we are, and we're going to take on those people who are trying to break our country up, particularly Mr. Farage and the far right. You know, I think in the seats that we won, the seats that we can win at the next election, we can stop Mr. Farage getting into number 10. I'm very worried that Kemi Badenoch is preparing to give Nigel Farage the key to number 10, so we're also going to beat lots of Conservative MPs like we did last time.
2: And David, good to speak to you. Thank you for joining us.
0: Thank you.
2: That's Ed Davey there from the Lib Dem Party, a conference like delay on the line, which is why there's been a gap between the answers. Interesting that his solution to both the economy and immigration is the EU. And that people will either agree with that or disagree with that, but that does mark him out from Labour, the Tories and Reform, you would think.
1: Yeah, and it'll be interesting to see. I mean, there is this always this rumbling at Lib Dem conference about whether Ed Davey is a good enough leader. It does come around, but the question is, who's the alternative?
6: Yeah.
1: I'm not sure anyone really has the answer to that one yet.
2: We asked that question about Ollie Cole at the beginning of the programme. Who's the first person you think of with the Lib Dems? It probably is still Ed Davey, isn't it?
1: Yeah. Send your thoughts this morning.
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1: Good morning. It's 8 o'clock. This is Stig Abel and Kate McCann with Times Radio Breakfast.
2: Headlines this morning. German Chancellor Friedrich Merz says his party's collapse in a state election is a disaster, but vows to stay in office. And the government here says it will create special courts in England and Wales to speed up rape cases.
1: Ahead, royal author Andrew Lowney will give his reaction to Earl Spencer's TV defence. Plus, will Vladimir Putin use his control of elections to justify calling up more Russians to attack Ukraine?
2: It's Monday, the 21st of September.
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7: Thank you, Kate. Good morning. The hard-right, anti-immigration AfD party has again done well in a state election in Germany. It's taken about 38% of the vote in the northeastern state of Mecklenburg-West Pomerania. Chancellor Friedrich Merz's centre-right Christian Democrats have taken just 5%. Oliver Moody is the Times' correspondent in the German capital and says the AfD is attracting continuing support.
8: It's probably come in first place, although it's only just secured an advantage over the centre-left Social Democratic Party. It has no obvious path to power in that state, but this will certainly increase its sense of momentum following a really spectacular victory in the central eastern state of Saxony-Anhalt 2 weeks ago. And in Berlin, the AfD managed to double its share of the vote, but still slightly disappointed expectations with about 16% of the vote.
7: Friedrich Merz says he'll stay on as the country's leader and push on with major economic reforms.
9: What needs to be done now requires backbone, steadfastness and patience. I will demonstrate these qualities as chairman of the CDU and, above all, as chancellor of our country.
7: Here, the government says specialist courts will be set up to deal with rape and sexual offences to try to bring down the backlog of cases. One courtroom will be set up in every Crown Court in the next 2 years. Victims will be offered a private entrance and private waiting room to keep them away from the defendant, and staff will receive specialist training. Justice Minister Alex Davis-Jones told Kate McCann on Times Radio Breakfast how this will be funded.
10: So £23 million is being invested to ensure that, as I've said, every single courtroom in England and Wales will have at least one courtroom dedicated to rape and serious sexual offences.
1: But that money is coming from the existing Ministry of Justice budget. So what will you have to cut in order to spend that £23 million on these specific courts?
10: So nothing will be cut to fund this. It is coming from the existing budget, but it hadn't been allocated yet. So this is new money from the budget going to dedicated rape and serious sexual offence courtrooms.
7: More than half of Labour MPs have more people claiming disability benefits in their constituencies than the size of their majorities. Analysis by The Times highlights the difficulties it could cause for ministers trying to cut the welfare bill. Times Radio's Tom Noonan explains why.
11: Of Labour's 366 seats in England and Wales, 212, or 58%, have a higher number of PIP claimants. 89 Labour MPs have double the number of PIP claimants as their majority. The issue is it could leave them particularly vulnerable to a backlash to any attempt to reduce the benefits bill. The government was forced to retreat on major reforms last year because of the risk of a backbench rebellion, and that significantly damaged Sir Keir Starmer's authority as Prime Minister. Andy Burnham has promised not to be squeamish about reducing the benefits bill, but some senior Labour figures have said privately that they're sceptical about his appetite to address the issue.
7: A record number of women are suffering serious injuries during childbirth. Analysis of NHS data by the Liberal Democrats suggests almost 8,000 women suffered postpartum hemorrhages in the first 6 months of the year, more than double what it was 5 years ago. Maternity campaigner Catherine Roy says the number of women suffering third and fourth degree tears is concerning.
12: We know from the Nottingham inquiry that Nottingham, for example, was an outlier and had an excess number of third and fourth degree tears and postpartum hemorrhages. Women should be informed about these injuries before they give birth so that they can have options about how they would like to give birth.
7: The NHS in England says it's taking steps to improve maternity care, including a focus on reducing tearing during birth. A pro-Vladimir Putin party is on track to win parliamentary elections in Russia easily. United Russia has 58% of the votes counted so far in elections to the Duma. They're the first set of votes in Russia since the invasion of Ukraine, but only parties which back the war have been allowed to stand. Ukrainian President Volodymyr Zelensky, meanwhile, says he's spoken to Donald Trump and they've agreed to meet in New York at the UN General Assembly this week. Ministers have decided against an official economic assessment of the impact of their plans for a tourist tax. The move's been criticised by business groups, which say the government is turning a blind eye to warnings from the industry. The Times' chief political correspondent, Aubrey Allegretti, has this report.
6: Ministers are expected to introduce legislation this autumn to give mayors the power to raise this tax.

0: Anthony Seldon says the education department cannot be trusted to implement AI in schools. The historian, who's also vice-chancellor of Buckingham University, has written in The Times that the government is both failing to get the best out of AI while also risking an impact on children's mental health. The department says its first commitment is keeping children safe while integrating AI into education. The head teachers' union says school inspections wants school inspections to be stopped immediately, saying they still pose a risk to teachers' lives. The NAHT says graded reports by Ofsted are still putting too much pressure on staff, despite changes made a year ago. The watchdog scrapped one-word judgments after a primary school head teacher, Ruth Perry, took her own life in 2023 after her school was downgraded to inadequate. Ofsted says its new system provides clear information for parents while giving detailed and nuanced reports. And the Second World War veteran Ken Hay, who was captured weeks after D-Day, has died at the age of 101. He survived 10 months as a prisoner of war, during which time he worked in a coal mine in Poland and was forced to march 1,000 miles over 3 months because of the advancing Soviet army. After the war, he spent years educating children about the war. He was also an ambassador for the British Normandy Memorial, which says he was an extraordinary gentleman. For a roundup of the news on demand, subscribe to the Times Radio News Briefing on any podcast platform.
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2: Good morning, this is Kate McCann, Stig Abel with Times Radio Breakfast. How much can you trust a historian is an academic question of sorts. After all, history always comes with biases, overstatements, sins of commission and omission. That's, of course, far more likely to be the case when the historian is Charles Spencer and he's writing a book featuring himself about his own sister, serialising it in a Larry newspaper and has at least one eye on the royalties. So is the soaply titled Swan Song an important document about a critical moment in modern Britain, or one man's compromised account that forms the basis for more intrusive speculation about a family for which he has little regard? You don't have to take a side, of course. You can this morning if you'd like.
3: How much can you trust a history, or any subject for that matter, that's currently being taught in schools? Is artificial intelligence ruining our education system? It's a question posed today by Sir Anthony Seldon, the former headmaster of Wellington, and he's given a fairly robust answer in response. The Department for Education should be put into special measures because it's failing children when it comes to the intrusion of this new technology. AI's harms are being allowed to grow and the benefits are being squandered, apparently. He'll join us shortly with a plan to make it all better.
2: Keep your thoughts coming in. If you haven't seen the video of Andros Townsend being run over by a pitch roller, please do go and look at it. We might play Kate's reaction to it when she had what can only be described as a nervous breakdown.
3: It was. I don't think, I mean, Les and I were not helping one another in that situation.
2: It got out of hand.
3: Or Les Snowden. A bit like that roller.
2: It was. We had the radio equivalent of that roller happening on this programme. We might play a bit of that later as well. You can WhatsApp us on 0333 00032353. You can text us on 87222 starting with the word Times, or email our producer Emma on studio@times.radio. Now, putting the royals and their relatives on TV makes for great drama and great ratings. From Diana's "There were three of us in this marriage" through Prince Andrew's inability to sweat, to Meghan saying the royals discussed how dark her baby was going to be. We remember all those moments. There's one more TV moment to add to the list. Laura Koonsberg asking Charles Spencer about his revelations in his book about Prince Charles's reaction to the death of Diana.
4: Which Charles are the public meant to believe? Are they to believe you? Or are they to believe the king, the head of state of this country, who's giving the impression very forcefully that this didn't happen? Who are we to believe?
5: Well, I'm telling the truth.
2: Well, that's that then. Let's talk to the royal biographer Andrew Loney. His book entitled "Looked Andrew Mountbatten Windsor." Andrew, morning to you.
6: Good morning. It reminds me very much of what Virginia Giuffre said in the accusations Prince Andrew. He was claiming that this wasn't true, and she said, "Well, I'm telling the truth." And I believe he is telling the truth. I mean, clearly there are nuances there. We haven't seen the full book. We've just had a slightly sensational serial. And clearly it would be better if this money was going to charity. But everything he says kind of ties in with what I have learned from research and talking to people.
2: Well, let's talk about that, because that's interesting, because I think there's a certain reaction from some people. Some of our listeners are, he's just muckraking, he's just in it for the money, we don't want to hear about it. Is your position that you've spoken to people around Prince

0: Charles now, King Charles, and the Diana situation, and this becomes plausible in your eyes?
1: Yes, it is plausible. I mean, there are certain bits of the story which I find more difficult to believe, and clearly a lot of it is about perception and how he judged something and what actually happened. And that's always the danger. But I had an interesting experience. There's a woman called Janet Jenkins in Canada who was a former girlfriend of the king. And she he wrote to her at the time in with sentiments which are very similar to what Charles Spencer has said. And interestingly enough, after I raised this on a program only a couple of days ago, within hours, Alice were in touch with her and telling her not to talk to the media. But we've got all sorts of people like Richard Kay, quite a distinguished journalist, Ken Wharf, who was Diana's bodyguard, who was saying this is absolutely right. You know, we have to remember that there was a huge campaign to undermine and discredit Diana after the divorce and to make Camilla a sort of acceptable figure. And everything was focused on that, to the exclusion often of the sons. So, you know, Charles Spencer has put his reputation on the line, and it's early days. We'll see if other people come forward and support him. I suspect his sisters are in a difficult place, torn between their loyalty to him and their loyalty to the crown. But there will be other people he's talked to. I hope that they will come forward and support the veracity of what he said.
0: Well, at the very least, he said now that when this conversation happened, he told some people about it. It would be useful to him if some of the people he told about it at the time came forward and said, oh, yeah, back in 97, I remember Charles calling up and saying, I've just spoken to Prince Charles and he said X, Y, and Z.
1: Absolutely, it would be great. But I mean, you know, there's an awful lot of deference to the crown. There's a lot of people can be very scared of being excluded from the magic circle. And there's great omerta. And I've just found from my experience about writing it about Prince Andrew that people that will tell you something in private are very reluctant to go public with what they know.
0: How much are we entitled to question the motivations of Spencer? He used to hate the Mail, for example, now he's serialising the book with him. He used to hate the BBC. He's using them to flog the book. It's clearly going to sell, I would imagine, this book. There's nothing wrong with that. But are we entitled to question his motivation, do you think?
1: Well, I mean, I take at face value what he said, that he wanted to shape the narrative in advance of the plethora of books that are going to be coming out for the 30th anniversary. He'd been asked to appear in different documentaries, and this was his attempt to make a statement. But you're right, it would be better if this money was going to charity. I don't think he's got so much money, even though he's got huge expenses at the moment, that this is the motivation. I think he's probably waited until the Queen and Prince Philip were dead, his mother was dead, and particularly Robert Fellowes, who's his brother-in-law, but also the secretary to the monarch, before he's talked about this. And it'll be interesting to see how it plays out in the future, whether this is his last word on the subject or he exploits this for his own personal gain. So I would say the jury's out on a lot of things.
0: You've been covering the Andrew scandal, which has been terrible for the monarchy. It was terrible for the old queen, actually, posthumously. Taken all together, does this make the... I mean, Diana used to be absolute kryptonite for the monarchy. I just wonder whether 30 years have gone past, it's not quite so damaging to them as it would have been 10 years after her death or 5 years after her death.
1: Well, I think, you know, there's a sort of tsunami of attacks coming in on the monarchy. I think the people judge that it's vulnerable because there's sort of a drift there. We see Harry and Meghan appearing. We've clearly got the problems with Andrew and Sarah Ferguson, and more disclosures, I'm sure, due to emerge as more papers get unveiled. And this is just another part of it. But the king, you know, I think it's the reaction to it which is so interesting. If the king has lied about what happened, then, you know, that places him in a very difficult position. But clearly Diana's influence continues 30 years on. I mean, there's a lot of unfinished business there, which is now being sorted out.
0: But, I mean, I'm just trying to gauge from our listeners' reaction. I wonder if they, and we found this on Thursday, I think, Kate and I did, when we first talked about this story, their inclination was to support an ailing monarch who seemed to do quite a good job, not to someone who might be writing this for questionable motivation. That seems to be the case for our listeners. Not everyone, but that's the sort of feeling we're getting, is that this could end up being Charles, actually King Charles, manages to ride this one out.
1: Well, I think you could earn quite a lot of sympathy as a result of it, a sort of backlash. I mean, clearly there's a lot of public sentiment that distrusts Charles Spencer's motivations and a lot of playing of the man rather than the ball. I think the problem is that people want to believe what they want to believe. When my book came out and I showed how the Queen had protected Andrew, I was vilified. How dare you say this about the Queen? And now the position, even from the palace, is that the Queen has to take responsibility for some of the problems that existed. You know, Charles Spencer, I think, is a serious person. I don't think he's a salacious gossip monger as he's been depicted. And I think he wants to set the record straight. And of course, there will be disputes about some of the conversations of which only two people know. But, you know, and a lot of it, as I say, about perception. But I do think that there is a long history of the palace lying. I saw it myself with my own book. I saw it with the way they covered the Andrew story. And so this doesn't surprise me that they would put out all the guns to kind of discredit and undermine Spencer to try and get the story to go away.
0: Interesting. It's an interesting perspective, Andrew. I'm glad we spoke to you. Thanks for joining us. That's Andrew Loney there, his book entitled Looked at Andrew Mountbatten Windsor. And he clearly comes from a perspective of someone who writes about the royal family and has to come up against the royal family machine, which definitely does exist. I would say, what do you think, 75% of our listeners are probably more inclined to question the motivation of Charles Spencer than disbelieve Charles the King.
2: I would say so, yes. Your reactions to it are run along similar tracks, which is, you know, questioning why now, what he gets out of it. Some, including Joe here, suggesting it's terribly vulgar and unnecessary. Everyone was shocked by the death of Diana, not least that someone so famous could die so suddenly and in a way that could happen to any of us. But of course, you know, there are many of you also questioning the King's motives. You can keep your thoughts coming in 0333 003 2353 if you would like to join the conversation this morning. Joining us now in the studio is our business correspondent, Dominic O'Connell. Morning, Dom.
3: Morning.
2: A little bit of good news on the industry front this morning. Airbus is going to create 500 jobs at its factory in Broughton in North Wales. What are they doing there?
3: That's where they make the wings for, I think, nearly all the Airbus aircraft. What they're going to do is they're going to convert the building that they opened in 2003. I was there, actually. Tony Blair opened it for the new A380 wings. Okay. What was then the new A380, the Super Jumbo. They stopped making that in 2020. So it's been sitting empty. They've been storing boxes in it for about 6 years. Quite a few boxes. And now they're going to turn it into a ring production line for the A320, the smaller ones that like EasyJet and British Airways use that flit around Europe. And so there's going to be a new wing production line just for the A320 in that old factory. It costs about £150 million. They say 480, roughly 500 jobs. The A320 is quite an amazing thing. They've got 7,000 on order. They've got a backlog of 7,000. Yeah. So if they didn't get another order, they'd be making them for another 10 years. They make 60 a month at the minute. And by the end of next year, they're going to be making 75 a month at four places, 10 production lines spread across four different parts of the world. So it's more than two aircraft flying off a production line a day.
2: Wowzers. Will it be, because I presume when they stopped using this particular facility, they had to lay off a number of workers. Do you think it will be the same people re-employed back there?
3: Or? I don't know. I'm not sure if they did actually lay off many people because they had so much work with the A320. I think they kept most of the
2: A380
3: staff.
2: So these could be new jobs then?
3: They could be new jobs, yeah.
0: And do we really need 75 more planes in the world? Is that...
3: Well, the airlines are buying them.
0: Yeah.
3: I mean, and it's really, if you want to order one now, you have to wait a long time. So the demand is there. And also older aircraft are being retired all the time as well.
0: Would you describe yourself, Dom, as an aviation wonk? I feel that any aviation story, I feel absolute confidence that you'll know all about it.
3: Not really. But I had to write about it for a very long time, yeah. So you kind of pick up a bit pieces here and
2: there. Did you watch the Boeing documentary?
3: The new one? No, I haven't yet, no.
2: I have, just saying.
3: Yeah, Boeing, very interesting.
2: Yes, yeah. Yeah, really interesting. Dom, as is that, thank you very much. That is Dominic O'Connell, our business correspondent.
0: You're something of a transport wonk yourself, aren't you?
2: I am, yeah.
0: Yeah, there's wonkery all over the place this morning, I think.
2: We could have a wonk off.
0: In a very dangerous territory now. Move on.
2: Shall we get the answer to our quiz question? We asked you half an hour ago.
0: Only one person got this right. And congratulations, I think this is really difficult. Nicknamed Tiny, which chief of the Imperial General Staff at the beginning of World War II shared his name with an 11th century king of the English?
2: Well, the answer is, of course, Edmund Ironside. King Edmund ruled from April to November in 1016. Field Marshal Edmund Ironside, the first Baron Ironside, was chief of the Imperial General Staff in the Second World War. And I love it when this happens. The person who got this right said, I think it's the first time they've ever got the quiz question right. And it happens very occasionally, a very niche answer, only one person, and it's just your day. So congratulations to you.
0: Yeah, and if you like that, there are 50 more questions in the Times Daily Quiz available now on the Times app and website. Vladimir Putin's party United Russia is expected, drumroll, to win the national elections being held there. Who'd have thought it? This is Times Radio Breakfast with Kate McCann and Stig Gable in association with Nationwide, a good way to bank.
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2: Good morning, this is Times Radio Breakfast. In the least surprising news since the last time Russia held an election, Vladimir Putin's party looks set to be the biggest in the State Duma. Meaningful opposition is in effect non-existent in Russia. Critics are either barred in jail, exiled abroad, or dead. Some predict that Putin will use the victory as a reason to force through more conscription to fight the war in Ukraine. Well, let's ask Mark Galeotti, a Russia expert and honorary professor at UCL and chief executive of MIAC Intelligence. Good morning.
6: Good morning.
2: Can we call this an election, really?
6: Well, I mean, it's a deeply flawed election. Look, we're not at the sort of level of North Korea claiming 100% votes and things. The thing is, these are meant to be legitimating rituals to make people think that Putin and his party are rightfully in power. So they always try and minimise the degree to which they massage the results. Though, frankly, they are getting more and more maximalist, let's say, in their massaging. So it's a deeply flawed election.
2: Is there any political opposition at all? Was there anybody in this particular election standing against President Putin, for example?
6: Well, I mean, most of the political parties are fake opposition there. They're there to create this sort of theatrical impression of there being democratic politics. For a while, there was. There was one small opposition party that was still being allowed to run, Yabloko, Apple. And essentially, it was there as a tiny little fig leaf to try and make this look more genuinely democratic until the political technologists running the election for the Kremlin realised that it was becoming a lightning rod for all kinds of people who are dissatisfied with Putin, with what was going on with the country and with his war, and was already at 10, maybe 12%, according to some polling. And at that point, they came up with some deeply spurious legal grounds to actually ban that party from the main ballot. So no, in the final run, all the parties we have are either Putin's or Putin's at arm's length.
2: And in terms of his popularity in the country, do we have any way of measuring that? Because the war has been going on for a long time and there is this suggestion that he will use this to legitimise maybe conscription, which would be very politically difficult, we would assume. Do we know how popular he is with ordinary people?
6: I mean, this is a difficult question because remember, he has been in power directly or indirectly for 26 years. I mean, it's a whole generation of people who don't remember a time of Russia pre-Putin. And there's essentially almost, well, two ways of thinking about it. His approval ratings have fallen, but they are still around 70%, which is the kind of level any Western politician would happily sell their granny for. But on the other hand, his trust ratings are generally around 30%. Now, the explanation for that gap is there's Putin, the icon of the country. Saying you approve of Putin is like saying you're a patriotic Russian. And there's Putin, the politician, the person who has actual policies. And the trust rating probably reflects that. So he's maybe at 30% genuine, sort of active popular support, but these are very, very wobbly numbers in an authoritarian regime like this. Who really is going to come out and say that they don't like the boss?
2: Yeah, it's a very good point. Also, 30% trust, given the ratings for politicians in this country, is still far and above what most of them are achieving here. Can we just end by talking about the United Nations General Assembly? President Putin isn't going, and he doesn't tend to. I think the last time he went in person was maybe 2015. Do we expect to see anything at all in terms of an agreement or a conversation at that meeting about what happens next in Ukraine? Because there is this feeling now that Russia could dig in. We're heading towards winter. That tends to be the pattern.
6: Yes, look, I think it's almost certain that exactly the Russians are going to have a winter hammering Ukraine's infrastructure and then maybe see what the situation is in spring. The one thing to look out for, though, is there's talk of a trilateral summit between Trump, Putin and President Xi in November at the APEC summit. And if that happens, one could see a sort of pincer movement to try and get Trump to essentially once again back Russia's own vision of peace. So if Trump-Xi relations incline him towards going to this trilateral meeting, that's probably good news for Putin.
2: Gosh, that would be a fascinating meeting. Do you think journalists will be able to cover it and be in the room? Or will it be a closed door thing, do you think, if it happens?
6: I would be massively surprised if it was anything other than very, very carefully stage managed.
2: Yeah, I wouldn't be surprised either. Mark, thank you as ever. Great to get your take.
6: Pleasure.
2: That is Mark Galeotti there, Russia expert and chief executive of Mayak Intelligence.
0: Trump, Xi and Putin in a trilateral. I thought he was going to say Zelensky as the third person in that, actually. And if you're Zelensky or you're Ukrainian, you hear that, you're not going to be very confident, are you?
2: Well, no, although I suppose China has taken quite an interesting position on this, and it depends on who's the more powerful in that moment, and arguably President Trump is not at his most powerful right now.
0: No. Jerry Baker's presenting The Times of One this week. He's a great American expert. He's the editor-at-large at The Wall Street Journal. We might ask him, we'll speak to him before 9 o'clock, but that notion of where Trump is in the world and what that means for his relationship with us, with China, with Russia, is all to play for, isn't it?
2: Definitely.
0: It's 8:27. From the beaver to the bison, from the wild boar to the white-tailed eagle, there have been many examples of people wanting to bring British species back. British species that have gone extinct. For 6 years, white storks have been reintroduced at the Knepp Estate in Sussex. But now Natural England says there's little evidence the storks were ever a regular breeding bird or migrant here in the first place. So are we restoring lost British wildlife or introducing an alien species? Joining us now is the ornithologist and author Ian Carter. Ian, morning to you.
7: Good morning.
0: This is apparently quite a hot subject among ornithologists. Where do you stand on it? Were white storks ever in this country to be reintroduced, or are they just being introduced effectively for the first time?
7: They're being reintroduced or introduced for the first time. There's no evidence they were here as a regular common breeding species. We do get the odd visitor from Europe that wanders around the countryside for a bit and then returns to where it's come from, and there is one slightly bizarre breeding record of a bird on St Giles Cathedral in Edinburgh, going back all the way to the 1400s. But that's a slightly odd record, perhaps an escape from captivity. But no, there is no good evidence that they were ever here. So this is very much a project that has sort of cherry-picked a high-profile, sexy species, if you like, and decided to install it into the countryside. I guess for the publicity and for the profile and perhaps also for the sort of revenue that these sorts of projects generate.
0: But is it a good thing? Because, you know, let a thousand flowers bloom. It's nice to have more diversity. Storks are common in our imaginations. You know, they have that relationship in, you know, people think about storks delivering babies and all that. They're clearly not strange to the British mentality. Is it a good thing that they're welcomed here?
7: I think it is. I think we've got plenty of native wildlife that actually we struggle to look after. I mean, species are declining in general, farmland birds, woodland birds. We struggle to maintain the species that we've got. I think it's quite dangerous when you get into sort of looking further afield, looking to elsewhere in Europe, perhaps cherry picking the most sexy, appealing species, importing them back to this country, rearing them up in cages and then installing them into the countryside. I think it gives the countryside a kind of a sort of theme park, almost safari park feel to it. And where does it end? If we're doing this with white storks, what's next? I mean, are we going to think about black storks or flamingos, or there's various eagles and vultures elsewhere in Europe that are very high profile, sexy species. Should we just be sort of gathering them up, importing them, breeding them in cages and then releasing them into countryside? For me, that's not nature conservation, and we've got enough of a battle on our hands to conserve the wildlife that we have got. I don't think this is a positive thing.
0: Okay, in that spirit, give us an unsexy bird that we should be championing instead of a stork.
7: There's just a huge range of them. We've got a vast range of farmland birds, woodland birds, skylarks, nightingales, turtle doves, these are all fantastic native species that are struggling and declining. And to take a non-bird example, the red squirrel, that's a mammal that's been actually pushed out by the introduction of a non-native mammal. So we've got grey squirrels now. They have pushed out the native red squirrel across most of the country. And these are the sorts of impacts you can get when you do release non-native birds into the country. They eat food that could be taken up by existing wildlife. They will have impacts on species that are already here. And again, I don't think overall that is a positive thing.
0: Ian, good to speak to you. Thanks for joining us.
7: Thank you.
0: That's Ian Carter there, the ornithologist and author. Just a counter view from Steve. I live a mile away from Nep and see the storks most days during the breeding season. I've read this as well. The nearest big village is Storington, which means a place of the stork. It's had an association with storks for hundreds of years, but the records as to where storks actually, when they entered Britain, if they ever did, seem to be somewhat questionable.
2: I didn't know that they were never here really in the first place,
0: no.
2: But they are now.
0: Did you enjoy that?
2: I did enjoy that. I did.
0: I could tell you enjoyed the conversation about sexy birds that went on for all of that item.
2: I did enjoy that. It is 8:32. Why shouldn't the Department for Education be trusted with AI? We'll speak to the man making those warnings. That's Sir Anthony Seldon next. That's after the news with Andy Hayes.
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8: Thank you, Kate. Good morning. The hard-right, anti-immigration AfD party has again done well in a state election in Germany. It's taken about 38% of the vote in the northeastern state of Mecklenburg-West Pomerania. Chancellor Friedrich Merz's centre-right Christian Democrats have taken just 5%. The government says specialist courts will be set up to deal with rape and sexual offences to try to cut the backlog of cases. One courtroom will be set aside in every Crown Court in the next 2 years. Analysis by The Times suggests that many Labour MPs may be reluctant to back any legislation to cut the welfare bill. More than half of Labour MPs have more people claiming personal independence payments in their constituencies than the size of their majorities. A record number of women are suffering serious injuries during childbirth. Analysis of NHS data by the Lib Dems suggests almost 8,000 women suffered postpartum hemorrhages in the first 6 months of the year. That's more than double what it was 5 years ago. And health leaders say urgent action is required following a sharp decline in organ donations. Almost 9,000 people are waiting for a transplant on the NHS. I'll have another update at 9 o'clock.
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9: 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First on the great rivers, then on all five oceans, now on all seven continents. We are One Viking, exploring the world in comfort.
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2: Good morning, this is Times Radio Breakfast with Stig Abel and Kate McCann. It's 8:35. Now, artificial intelligence is transforming every aspect of our lives. We talk about it quite a lot on this programme, and education is one of the areas where there's a lot of potential. But the educationalist and historian Sir Anthony Seldon writes in The Times today that the opportunities are being squandered. He actually goes further and says the Department for Education can no longer be trusted and ought to be put into special measures. Let's find out why. Sir Anthony Seldon joins us now. Good morning.
14: Good morning, Kate.
2: What's gone so wrong at the Department for Education that you think special measures on AI specifically is the only answer here?
14: Well, AI is the most important technology ever in the human race, and it has the potential to transform education for the better, to help people with learning difficulties, to help all kinds of people in all kinds of ways. But the benefits are being squandered and the downsides are being largely ignored. So Jonathan Haidt, the well-known American psychologist, said that with social media from 2010, enormous damage was done to young minds. The damage from AI is infinitely greater. We need the government to step up. A whole number of people have been saying that education is the Cinderella of AI. I wrote about it 10 years ago in a book, and a lot of people have gone into the DfE and said, this is how you do it. You need to step up. And you know, Kate, the young people themselves are worried. So 42% of them in a public first survey for the booklet that we're publishing tomorrow say that it's making their formal education less important. 37% think that it's making schools too easy. Only 9% are saying from both schools and universities that they're being well prepared for the world of AI. Governments abroad are doing much better to prepare their education systems for AI. We can no longer wait for the DfE. And I'm not blaming the officials in this booklet. We are saying that it's primarily the fault of political churn. 12 education secretaries in 12 years and 7 prime ministers, only one of whom really understood AI. That was Rishi Sunak. This is too important. The potential is being squandered. Other countries are forging ahead and the damage is being done. So this hit squad needs to come into the DfE, sort it out for 6 months, bring the country up to at least the standards, if not ahead, of other countries in the AI guidance, and then let the DfE get back on with it again.
2: And do you take a view, Sir Anthony, about what that task force ought to be doing? Because I was really interested reading around this that there are some pupils who are using AI now so much that schools are just not aware of it, and clearly nor is the DfE, the Department for Education. Do you have any thoughts on what that policy should look like?
14: Yeah, there should be a clear national plan for education that provides guardrails, clear advice to parents, school leaders, governors, teachers, pupils. They're bewildered. They do not know what to do. The government needs to step up with the national plan, provide the advice on how AI can be used with its enormous potential and riches productively to deepen intelligence, deepen learning, deepen constructive engagement with academic subjects, and to restrict and limit the downsides, because the risk is, as you can see in the data, that more and more people are finding that they are in fact being infantilized through cognitive offloading. They're turning to AI, it's providing them with the answers. Teachers can't tell at university or at school what is genuine work. Somebody has to step up. The DfE has been warned about this again and again. It has not even caught up. I've taken 2 teams in to explain what's happening abroad and what the best governments are doing. I don't blame the officials, actually. I blame the ministers who simply, their minds are on other things, often, well, who knows, but it certainly hasn't been on AI.
2: What were you going to say then when you said often?
14: I wouldn't like to imagine, to be education secretary is an enormously important, I can't think of any more important job, cabinet post in government. And the prime ministers endlessly tell us that it's the most important factor in education. They say is the most important thing. If it was so important to them, why would they have put 12 education secretaries in 12 years? You can't run anything unless you have continuity and stability. And the prime minister, we say, Tim Bunting and I in the booklet, it's exactly 50 years since former Labour Prime Minister James Callaghan made a famous speech reimagining education at Ruskin College, Oxford. Andy Burnham himself, the lead has to come from the top. You know, devolution and the rest, it's all fine. Growth, essential. But this is also essential. And a Prime Minister has to be multi-interested and has to provide the leadership, give a speech in this landmark 50th year and say, we are going to get AI at last in education sorted out so it's no longer the Cinderella. We are one of the leading countries in the world. And then, by the way, you'll get the growth, the disengagement from school of so many young people with absenteeism at chronically high rates. Young people come back. And the things that we started losing from schools, the very human things, the creativity, yeah, the sport, the physical activity, all that can come back and enrich young people. And schools, again, can be places that young people really want to be at and learn.
2: Sir Anthony Southern, it's a very interesting discussion starter, I think. I'm sure lots of people will read that today and have a think about it. Thank you very much for joining us on the programme this morning.
14: Thank you, Kate. Thank you.
0: I've got a policy idea. I think they should, in schools, have much more AI-free zones. So instead of homework and coursework, it should be much more supervised work in classes where you're just doing work with no screens, no technology at all. And then you have specific AI-based areas. Because you've got to teach kids how to use AI. You've got to teach kids how AI is going to affect them. So you have specific AI parts of the syllabus. And everything else, you celebrate in-person, supervised studying where you can't cheat because people are watching you write in real time.
2: That was the argument to move away from coursework and back towards exams, yeah, wasn't it? Because it would help people focus. It also links to another story that's in the newspapers today about this school that's banning hugging and physical touch. And if you're thinking about that, you know, if you're teaching children, setting them up for the future, is that really the best way forward?
0: Yeah, you've got to prioritise in some way physical presence and also recognise that a certain amount of their life will be conducted remotely,
2: yeah,
0: and help them to use it. But I would say, I would see my kids, you know, my daughter just applied to university and she wrote her personal statement, but you know that someone's going to check it with AI, someone's going to, you know, and at what point are people using AI to then mask AI so it can be viewed by another AI system? The whole thing's gone mad.
2: Yeah, I think we just need to teach the basics and hope that we can teach some common sense at the same time.
0: I think that's probably right. 8:43, let's look at what else is going on in the Times and elsewhere this morning.
2: In The Independent, former Labour leader Lord Neil Kinnock has told Andy Burnham to introduce mandatory voting. Lord Kinnock said it would prevent distorted election results. Senior peers have backed proposed legislation that would make casting ballots a civic duty. Labour grandee Lord David Blunkett is also expected to support making voting compulsory, some say with a £10 fine if you don't.
0: It's so pointless, this. Like, a £10 fine is not going to make people vote. And I think voting, I think choosing not to vote is a democratic right. If you look at this shower of people and say, I'm not bothering to vote for you, that's okay. That's perfectly legitimate.
2: You can spoil your ballot.
0: You can, but it's not counted properly, so it's ineffectual. I think people electing not to vote is a fundamental freedom of democracy.
2: What if you had a category 4 spoilt ballots that was counted?
0: I think if you made that more of an effort, then I think, and then I would, I would be more engaged in the political process myself. But this idea that you're compelled to be some sort of nugatory fine is a joke. I know it works kind of in Australia, but I don't think it's a particularly worthwhile plot to bring to our shores. Now, in The Sun and elsewhere, it must be said, Kay McCann, the England international footballer Andros Townsend was run over by a roller. I called it a steamroller. It was not a steamroller. It was a pitch roller on the pitch during his warm-up before a match. Here's what happened at about 6:40 this morning when Les Snowden tried to explain the story to us.
15: It's got a double roller and it goes over his leg. I mean, it runs over him. And he says afterwards, Stoke away wasn't so bad after all.
2: It didn't even just run over him though, Les. It mounts him. It gets right... It gets...
15: Sorry.
2: I can't. It probably gets on track. Which is not useful or productive, is it?
0: The thing is, there is nothing I find more joyous in the world than some people laughing. But when people laugh, it is a contagious thing, isn't it?
2: The problem is, I'll tell you this, if you're doing a four-hour radio programme, if that happens to you at 6:40, you are weirdly primed to accidentally get the giggles over anything that ordinarily you'd be able to manage through.
0: You distracted me. No one saw this because I was an absolute professional.
2: You were being professional.
0: But you distracted me during the sexy stork story of 8:25, because when the man said, what other sexy birds will be next? Black storks?
2: It was the repetition of the sexy bird theory that really got me. But it got us listening, so that's the thing, isn't it?
0: It is. Well done. Anyway, go to YouTube and about 6:40, and if you want, it's a bit like people reference the Jonathan Agnew on Test Match.
2: I've not seen this. I need to watch it. Oh, you'd love it.
0: Basically, talks about a cricketer getting his leg over the stumps and then just breaks down for 5 minutes. And it's one of those things. Do listen to it.
2: I will.
0: It's Brian Johnson and Jonathan Agnew. It absolutely fills your heart with joy because they're just laughing and they can't stop themselves. They can't contain themselves, and it goes on and on and on. It's one of the best bits of radio of all time.
2: I'll listen to it after the programme. Yeah, I don't think I can quite manage it now. We've still got a couple of hours to get through.
0: I think it might knock you over. But you can rewind on YouTube, so go back to about 6:40 if you want to see Kate not quite holding it together. It is 8:46. Britain's welfare bill is soaring, with PIP spending forecast to nearly double by the end of the decade. At some point, the Labour government will want to act. Or will it? Will Labour backbenchers vote for changes to the system? Imagine you're a Labour MP reading the new research from The Times this morning. It shows that more than half of Labour MPs have more disability benefit claimants in their constituencies than the size of their majorities. If you imagine you were a Labour MP, you probably just went eek at that. Joining us now is the pollster Scarlett Maguire, founder of Merlin Strategy. Morning, Scarlett.
16: Morning.
0: I mean, we can look at all the different figures of this, but it sort of boils down to a relatively salient point, which is that if Labour did something significant to PIP in terms of reducing it, there must be the threat in their minds that they would be punished electorally for doing so.
16: Yes, and you can't help but think that was part of the reason why they didn't vote for it when it was last on the table, when Keir Starmer and Rachel Reeves were Prime Minister and Chancellor. And I think, if anything, what we're looking at is a situation where they're only going to become less likely to vote for it. And you're right, articles that we've had this morning, I think, won't help that.
0: And also there's this question, that there's a statistic I saw this morning that the spending on PIP is going to go from, in 2024, I think it was something like 26 million, and it's going to 45 billion by 2030. So it's almost doubling in 2030. So more and more people, as each year goes past, is going to be caught into the benefit system, which means they're going to be less likely to vote for someone who wants to change that.
16: Well, yes, and it's interesting given your previous conversation about compulsory voting as well, because I think that would probably have quite a substantial impact if that was to be introduced. And we have seen in other places that it can make people less likely to be inclined to vote, or politicians rather, to be put forward things like benefits cuts. But I think the size of the benefits bill is quite an interesting question, because we're in this strange, it's not that strange, we see it often in public opinion, but sort of paradox of public opinion, where they want the benefits bill to come down, and they tell pollsters this, they tell, you know, focus group moderators this. However, when it comes to the largest parts of that bill, namely pensions, but then also things like disability benefits, much smaller proportion than pensions, they're not willing to see it cut. In fact, most voters want to see disability benefits increased. And then you get into this sort of problem, I think, that you're now seeing, where it can be difficult if you have MPs that are only thinking about their majorities and their constituents, and it's all getting quite perilous, and they'll be less likely to vote for it.
0: And actually, it strikes me this is a similar problem Reform are going to face. We looked at some statistics, I think, in Clacton, where Farage is MP, where there's quite a high percentage of people on benefits. And the sort of places that Reform want to do business, you would imagine, are traditional Labour heartland seats. So the same problem might well be true for Reform.
16: Yes, so I think it's about one in five constituents in Reform, in Nigel Farage's constituency, claims PIP. I think large, minority still, but a significant minority of Reform voters do claim benefits of one sort or another. And then you see that it's quite a similar problem that we had with the Labour Party as well. And so no party is going to get an easy ride on this. I think, again, you saw this with the pensions, with things like the committing to triple lock from Reform earlier this year. But it's a very, very difficult for a party to deal with head-on, which is potentially why a party hasn't been able to do it whilst it's been in power.
0: There seems to be a broader argument that certainly post-COVID, our country's kind of got addicted to the big state at some level. The idea And I think the Tories want to try and argue against this, but it's intriguing whether they'll be able to do this. People might be coming more conservative social policy-wise, but they might still be fiscally more on the left, where the big state intervention, if a problem happens, it's the government's job to solve it. That seems to be becoming almost the political orthodoxy.
16: I think it did become the political orthodoxy during COVID. And I think you're absolutely right to mention the Conservatives there. But I think what's quite interesting is, again, if you look at the shallow element of public opinion, you can see that in some ways the tide is turning. The public are telling pollsters for the first time in quite a long time that they want to see spending cuts, taxes cut, and benefits cut. The problem is, again, when you ask them what they really want to see cut, basically, is just the overseas aid budget and benefits for migrants. Yeah. And they're not much willing to compromise. Than anything else. And so again, I think that's potentially some of the things with the Conservatives. Absolutely fine if they want to advocate for these positions, but I think they need to be aware and to work very hard to bring the public on a journey with them for those positions.
0: Just before you go, the idea of a compulsory voting, is that popular? Would people want that? I'm instinctively against that sort of mandation of things like that, but is that what's the popular view on it?
16: Well, we don't necessarily have a popular view on here. When it does get polled, you'll see that quite often it's sort of 50-50 in terms of what people think they would like to see happen. It was interesting when you brought up Australia. They've had it for a very long time. They've had it for 100 years. And Australia really has a very different infrastructure when it comes to voting. You know, they throw fetes, they throw parties, they vote on a weekend. Yeah. And it's really part of the sort of cultural fabric there that you do go out and vote. I think it would be quite difficult to initiate it now unless you're prepared to really, again, put a lot of resources and effort to try and get us into a similar situation. I'm quite sceptical we would be able to do that personally.
0: I think that's very, very fair. Scarlett, as ever, great to speak to you.
16: Great.
0: That's Scarlett McGuire, the founder of Merlin Strategy. I think if you were going to do it, the idea of moving it to a Saturday makes sense. That if you're going to say everyone has to vote, then you should do it when most people aren't working.
2: Well, true, but you can vote from the very early morning to the very late at night. Very few people would be struggling to fit in voting at some point between 7 and 10.
0: Maybe that's right, but if it's becoming part of your civic duty and everyone's doing it, then maybe you'd want to do it at a time when everyone can come out and enforce at the same time. Perhaps.
2: I suspect people who don't do choose not to do that.
0: Yeah.
2: As in, it's not because they can't find the time.
0: That's probably fair. I think choosing not to vote is itself an act, a democratic act, and that should be supported.
2: Adam Bolton doesn't vote.
0: I don't vote.
2: You don't vote at all, ever?
0: No.
2: In general elections, even?
0: No.
2: On what basis?
0: Partially the job. Partially, I've seldom felt regard for the political classes such that I'd want to place my vote behind.
2: Even council elections?
0: I certainly don't vote in council
2: elections. Did you vote in the Brexit referendum?
0: I did. That's my main time voting. Because I felt there's one vote, it was a meaningful vote, and I felt that was part of a national moment that I should be part of. Whereas my regard for certain political parties means it's harder for me to do that. People get very annoyed about that. I wish I hadn't mentioned. People get really annoyed.
2: No, it's fine. Look, Adam Bolton takes the same attitude. I think it's totally legitimate if that's how you feel. But I think it's kind of a duty thing. I think people should.
0: People feel that very, very strongly. But I also think if people fought for the right to vote, that's fair enough. But that also allows people not to vote as well.
2: Totally. It is 8:53. From 9 o'clock this morning, Times Radio's Andrew Neil will talk us through the day's news. And next, we'll talk to Jared Baker, editor-at-large of the Wall Street Journal, who'll bring you the Times at 1 this week. 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
2: Now, you know by now that at 1 o'clock every afternoon, Times Radio books the best writers and broadcasters to present the Times at One. Andrew Neil, Daniel Finkelstein, Joe Coburn, to name just a few from recent weeks. Our very own Dominic O'Connell, too. Well, this week we've gone for a journalist whose work spans the Atlantic, and it's the perfect week for him. Jared Baker is presenter of the Times' brilliant podcast, The State of It USA, and he's the columnist and editor-at-large of The Wall Street Journal. Good morning.
24: Hello, good morning, Kate. Thanks for having me.
2: Well, great to have you with us. I mean, there's a lot going on this week, isn't there? Andy Burnham is heading out to New York for the UN General Assembly, where he will meet President Trump for the first time. Do you think he's lucky to have dodged that very formal Oval Office meeting?
24: Yeah, to some extent. Look, with Trump, the personal is always in the ascendant, right? In any relationship, we see that for good and ill, that he seems to like certain leaders very personally, which colours his politics towards them. You know, take, for example, Vladimir Putin, or even more improbably, Kim Jong-un. So establishing a personal relationship with Trump is important. Keir Starmer, actually, for all his other failings, he did manage to establish a pretty good working relationship with that famous initial Oval Office meeting where he extended the invitation for Trump to come to the UK for another state visit. So that kind of getting on terms with Trump, finding ways, whether it's through things like that, giving him a sort of coming with a gift or finding some sort of personal connection with him, that is important. And so for Burnham, you know, who does seem to be, you know, a reasonably charming and reasonably sociable, reasonably gregarious figure, I expect that's what a lot of the emphasis will be.
2: You mentioned the gift. We maybe won't get into that right now. Perhaps it'll come up on your program later. But look, you're closer to the Trump administration than the rest of us. Do you pick up anything in terms of how they perceive Andy Burnham? Do they have any idea at all about what kind of guy he is?
24: Well, look, I think the president himself, probably, who's not exactly steeped in international affairs, and, you know, and to be fair, you know, there may be a view in America that, oh, it's yet another British prime minister. Do we really need to get to know this one? Because how long will he last? So I don't know that there's a lot of, you know, Trump on Trump's part, a lot of preparatory work. Look, however, the relationship between Britain and the US, you know, we used to call it a special relationship. The Americans never did. It's still very important, and it's important to the US, not as important as America is to the UK. So of course they, you know, they want a good relationship. They want Britain to, you know, do the things that they want to do. It, obviously, this meeting comes in that context in a difficult time because whether it's regard to Trump's remarks just recently on Ireland, whether it's some of the things he's been saying about the Falkland Islands, and obviously against the background of Trump in a fit of pique, really, being very unhappy with the UK for not, as he sees it, giving the US sufficient support in his in his Iranian misadventure. So it's a tricky moment. They'll want some indication that Burnham is looking for a good relationship. But I would stress, Kate, that setting aside the kind of the inevitable circus and theatre of Trump, the underlying relationship is still pretty good. The urgent sharing is good. You know, the economic relationship is strong. US companies are heavily investing in the UK. They like the technology sector. They like what's going on here. So, you know, they won't want to really damage that. So Burnham is not speaking from a complete position of weakness.
2: Well, look, we're going to find out, and we will watch how he goes this week. Our political editor, Anna Mihailova, will be there in New York, and you will be on the radio for us from 1, and we'll be tuned in. Thanks very much, Jared Baker. Baker there. Great to have you with
24: us. Thank you very much. Thank you.
2: Thank you. That was Gerard Baker there, who'll be presenting at the Times at 1 this afternoon.
0: I'm really looking forward to hearing him. Actually, he's very good at matters political. Split the room a little bit. Some people think you can't force people to vote. Some people are angry at the prospect of others not voting.
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2: Good morning, it's 9 o'clock. This is Stig Abel and Kate McCann with Times Radio Breakfast.
0: Headlines this morning: German Chancellor Friedrich Merz says his party's collapse in a state election is a disaster, but vows to stay in office. And the government here says it will create special courts in England and Wales to speed up rape cases.
2: Ahead, Andrew Neil is here as usual on a Monday morning at 9. He'll talk about Charles v. Charles, the perils of cutting benefits for Labour MPs, plus if Andy Burnham needs his own Love Actually moment when he meets President Trump.
0: I'm not sure I can handle that. It's Monday, the 21st of September.
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2: First, let's get the news with Andy Hayes.
3: Thank you, Kate. Good morning. The German Chancellor says a regional election result is a disaster, but he's vowing to stay in office. Friedrich Merz's centre-right Christian Democrats have taken about 5% of the vote in the northeastern state of Mecklenburg-West Pomerania. The anti-immigration AfD party topped the polls after also doing well in Saxony-Anhalt 2 weeks ago. Co-chair Alice Wiedel says it shows the people are ready for change.
5: No chancellor has been as unpopular as Friedrich Merz. He is a major burden for the economy in Germany, and the people expect a change in policy. People in this country don't want to continue like this anymore.
3: Analysis by The Times is suggesting that many Labour MPs may be reluctant to back any legislation to cut the welfare bill. More than half of Labour MPs have more people claiming personal independence payments in their constituencies than the size of their majorities. Keir Starmer failed to pass benefits reforms after a backlash from his backbenchers. Pollster Scarlett Maguire.
6: You can't help but think that was part of the reason why they didn't vote for it when it was last on the table, when Keir Starmer and Rachel Reeves were Prime Minister and Chancellor. And I think, if anything, what we're looking at is a situation where they're only going to become less likely to vote for it. And you're right, articles like we've had this morning, I think, won't help that.
3: Andy Burnham says every Crown Court will have at least one court room dedicated to hearing cases about rape and other sexual offences in the next 2 years. Victims will be offered a private entrance and private waiting room to keep them away from the defendant. Ministers have decided against an official economic assessment of the impact of their plans for a tourist tax. The move has been criticised by business groups, which say the government is turning a blind eye to warnings from the industry. Donald Trump says he's considering blowing up the entire nation of Iran. He's also suggesting he could let the country rot economically or possibly strike a peace deal. Iran says it's received information that the US is planning to resume military action. Gabriel Weiniger, The Times' Israel correspondent, says there's a new component for Donald Trump to consider.
7: What's really changed here is what's going on in Yemen. He's going to be considering these pleas from Saudi Arabia to order the US military to strike targets in areas that the Houthis, the Iran-backed Houthis, have taken over in recent weeks. And this could open up a second front against Iran. And that would, of course, lead to more economic fallout as well around the globe.
3: And a Normandy veteran who was captured weeks after the D-Day landings has died at the age of 101. Ken Hay was captured as a prisoner of war in Poland, where he was made to work in a coal mine before being freed as the Second World War ended in May 1945. He shared his experiences with schoolchildren right across the UK. The British Normandy Memorial, for which he was an ambassador, says he was an extraordinary gentleman. For a roundup of the news on demand, subscribe to the Times Radio News Briefing on any podcast platform.
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2: Good morning. This is Times Radio Breakfast with Stig Abel and Kate McCann. It's 4 minutes past nine, and every morning at just after nine here on Times Radio, we discuss the big stories of the morning. And on Mondays, we speak to Times Radio presenter Andrew Neil. Good morning, Andrew.
8: Good morning to you both.
0: It's lovely to speak to you. We haven't planned this. We might get around to compulsory voting, Andrew, because we've kicked a bit of a hornet's nest about whether you have to vote in order to be a proper citizen.
2: I like that response. We'll come back to that. I think we'll save that one up.
0: I saw it. There was a shiver of displeasure coming from down the radio from Andrew Neil. We might get to that if we can by the end. Here are some of the other stories we've covered so far this morning. Just one of those ones where as you start talking about vote, whether you vote or not vote, people feel very strongly about it, don't they? And there's nothing wrong with that. At his party conference, as his party conference continues, the Liberal Democrat leader, Ed Davey, told us why the Lib Dems are the only party serious about growth in Britain.
4: We're the only party with a serious plan to grow our economy. We say we've got to get back in the single market and the customs union so our great businesses can trade more. That brings in tax revenue, that brings in jobs, and that enables you to help people with the cost of living. This is a credible growth strategy. I don't hear anything from any other parties. And on the NHS, I mean, reform never talk about it. The Conservatives hardly talk about it, given their dreadful record. So again, we're leading the debate, and I think we're seen to have led the debate on social care.
2: That was Sir Ed Davey, the Liberal Democrat leader. Elsewhere, a school in Colchester which banned students from hugging.

0: The Times columnist Harry Wallop told us he agreed with the study.
1: I am firmly of the view that nearly all altruism is some form of competitive altruism. Even the Catholic Church has prayers to remind people that you are doing good works, essentially selfishly, because you intend to get into heaven. So I think it's always useful to remind ourselves why we're being kind.
2: That was Harry Wallop. We are going to ask this morning, will ministers be too worried about the backlash from their MPs to cut the spiralling welfare bill? Will Andy Burnham have a Love Actually moment in New York when he meets President Trump this weekend? Is it a bit smug to bring cakes into your colleagues? But let's start with Earl Spencer, shall we?
0: Yeah, Charles Spencer. There's two Charleses in this story, Charles the King, then the Prince, and Charles Spencer. Which Charles should the public believe? Charles Spencer was asked this on television yesterday. He replied pretty simply.
3: Well, I'm telling the truth.
0: Oh, that's that then. Andrew, what do you make of it? You've long covered the royal family in the various publications you've edited, the various things you've been around. How sceptical are you of Charles Spencer? Because is he in it for the wrong reasons? Does that matter? Where does this take us? The allegations he's made.
4: Well, whatever happens, it doesn't take us to a good place, particularly for the king. I'm sceptical, is the straight answer to your question, because he makes several incendiary claims in this book, and every one of these claims isn't verified, or even worse, verifiable. Mm. So he provides no evidence to back up what he says, and indeed he even has started to contradict himself. He says that the king, or then Prince Charles, was in the immediate aftermath of Diana's death, quote, giddily elated, like a lottery winner, he says. But last night, in what I thought was a rather excellent interview by Laura Kunzberg with Charles Spencer, he then just says he was surprised by, quote, the lightness in his tone. Mm. Well, that's not the same as being giddily elated. At all. And, you know, in the aftermath of great shocks, we all sometimes take positions or try to, grin and bear it and get through it. So I just don't think there is any... I think it's unlikely that Charles would have been giddily elated. It's just hours after he had told his two boys that their mother was dead. But anyway, where is the evidence? If this is true, where is the evidence? There is none.
0: So why is he doing it? I'm intrigued by this as well, why he's doing this, Andrew. You know what Charles Spencer's view of the media was. In 97, he despised the media, and he serialised this in the Mail now. He despised the BBC for the Panorama interview, and he's done his main interview to flog this book on the BBC. I don't know what the answer is to this, because everyone is entitled to write a book and have that book sold, so we don't want to be too prissy about it. But equally, it's easy to just say you're just raking over stuff because you want a moment in the sun and a check.
4: And yeah, maybe a check to pay for his multiple alimony bills that have come in. I mean, let's just look again at this. He accuses the king, again, as Prince of Wales, of saying, we'll forget her, meaning Diana, soon enough in the aftermath of her death. Now, is there a contemporaneous note? I mean, if the king said something like that so incendiary, he's a historian, supposedly, by training. Wouldn't you write it down? Mm. Wouldn't you take a note? Or wouldn't you report it to somebody else, or a family member or a very close friend who would write it down? And yet last night in the interview, there was no evidence that there was a contemporaneous note of this at all. So again, where's the evidence? And coming back to the motive, I think the best way to understand the motive is the way, and you're quite right, this is a man who has constantly been critical of journalism, and particularly tabloid journalism, like Prince Harry, who's tried to sue the boots off them. He quotes Diana as saying, my husband is in love with his valet. So he throws that out. In other words, he's effectively saying the king is a closet homosexual. Mm-hmm. Just throws it out, but he's meant to be the professional historian. There's no attempt to verify that claim, to substantiate it, no research done into it. Yet he publishes it. He has no idea if it's true or untrue. He's made no effort, as far as we know, to establish if it's true or untrue. And yet he just throws it out. Now, no, even the most careless red-top tabloid would not do that. No. They would at least make some effort to try and verify it. Yet here he is throwing it out. He's behaving even worse than the tabloids.

0: that he and Harry are constantly criticizing. So why would you do that? Why would you make this claim against the king without any substantiating efforts at all? It can only be because he wants it to hurt. He wants it to smear. He wants some kind of revenge for whatever reason against Charles. What other motivation could you have for throwing this out unsubstantiated, unless it was a petty personal one? It's certainly not the work of a respected historian. It's not even the work of a tabloid journalist. So what other motivation could there be?
1: It's an interesting point. I've got to say that I would say 80% of our listeners have come out pretty strongly against Spencer over the course of the few days that we've been talking about it, in my experience at least.
0: Well, that's because your listeners have got sound common sense.
1: He also said that Harry should get security now he's in the UK. Do you believe that, Andrew?
0: No, I don't. He's a private citizen. And if there is a intelligence-led, verifiable, I come back to the word verifiable, security problem, then like anybody else, he should have protection. I've gone through periods in my time, particularly when I was on an IRA hit list, of having protection that was verifiable. Special Branch came to see me, to warn me about this. So if that's the case, then like any other citizen of our country, he should have that. But is he general proposition? No, he shouldn't. He's got enough money to pay for his own protection on a general basis. So no, look, either you're a private citizen or you're a royal. So as the Queen always thought, you can't be half in, half out. If he wants to be a royal and they want to have him back, he gets protection. If he doesn't want to be a royal, he doesn't get taxpayer-paid protection. I think it's as simple as that. As I say, unless there is good reason to believe that he or his wife or his family are in danger. But then we'd all get that. We'd all get that if that was the case. And he wants to be treated just like everybody else. Well, let's treat him just like everybody else.
1: I've had to work a lot nearish the royal family for various parts of my career. And I can tell you the central paradox at the heart of the royal family is they want to be esteemed as public figures and have the benefits of a private life of private figures. And I understand it. It's a very human thing. It's just not possible. You're either one or you're not. If you're going to get all the benefits of being in the royal family, there's some downsides that come up. You can't have the same private life as a private citizen and have all the public benefits of being a head of state or connected to a head of state. I don't think, but they've always wanted that. And that's been a central tension that's always run through them.
2: Shall we move on?
0: I couldn't agree more. You got it in one.
2: Shall we move on and talk about another story that's on the front page of the paper today? It is the...
0: Oh, very well.
2: Excuse me. It's not a sneeze.
0: Arsenal. Yeah. Arsenal.
2: Sorry about that.
1: Isn't it?
2: I thought I was going to get away with it, but I didn't. Half Labour MPs at risk of pip cuts. Backlash. That's the story. It is on the front page of the paper. I mean, it really, what it's reflecting is this idea that Labour MPs are in a position where they could lose their majority in their seats if they voted in favour of tough welfare reforms. Now, there's currently no suggestion that Andy Burnham is going to do tough welfare reforms, but we were hearing earlier from Dominic O'Connell, our business correspondent, about quite how poor the state of affairs are in terms of the public finances and what he might need to find in that budget. What do you make of this story? I mean, how risky would it be if Andy Burnham did want to get tough? Do you think he'd have the support of his own MPs for it?
0: Well, he won't have the support of himself. He doesn't want to get tough. He talks a little bit tough. But don't forget, Andy Burnham's supporters, those who were most vocal in backing him to replace Keir Starmer, were the anti-welfare reform rebels that voted against Keir Starmer. That's his base. That's his constituency in the Labour Party. So he's hardly likely to turn against them. Indeed, the policy is to kick the issue into the long grass. We've got the Timms report being prepared. We've got the Milburn report being prepared on youth unemployment. And while all this is going on, we have a remarkable situation which, as long as it's tolerated, means that Britain's fiscal position cannot be resolved. We have 11 million people in this country of working age classified as inactive. In other words, they're not working, at least not as far as we know. 25% of the labour force. Now, out of that 11 million, almost 2 million are looking for work. These are the ones on the registered, on the dole, on the unemployment register. To be on that, you have to be looking for work. That means that 9 million of the 11 million are not. They're living on some kind of benefit that they get, even though they're of working age. And until someone is prepared to look at that hard, to make the necessary savings, to stop... And it's a, by the way, it's a problem in the OECD, pretty unique to Britain. I mean, other countries have their problems, but we have by far the biggest inactive population of any major advanced economy of working age. And you cannot resolve our national debt, our annual budget deficits, which are still enormous, until someone's prepared to tackle this. We've created a climate now where it's actually, welfare has now become easy to claim and isn't checked and is now open-ended, whereas jobs are harder to come by. So don't be surprised that the welfare rolls are a booming and that it's costing us a lot of money and that it cannot be dealt with. We can't get a grip on this kind of spending until we have some welfare reform, and it is not going to happen under a prime minister whose main modus operandi is to be liked.
2: I mean, welfare reform alone, just listening to you talk there, Andrew, it made me think it wouldn't be the only solution, because this is obviously a problem that's been compounded over many years of people almost being directed down this route because the government really doesn't know what else to do to help them. Is there anything any government could do quickly to change these, you know, these people's lives? Essentially, that's what we're talking about here, isn't it?
0: Well, the reform, this report in particular was about PIPs, about the disability payments. There are 4 million people on it. It's not means tested, and you can get £194 a week on it, while getting all sorts of other income if you're able to do that too. As I say, it's not a means tested one. Until you toughen up the eligibility rules, until you crack down on what the clear abuse of the welfare system, and there are tens of millions of pounds to be saved doing that. But you know, in the end, the reason for doing it isn't even to save money or to rescue Britain's dire fiscal situation. The best motivation is to help the people themselves. Because the younger you go on to this kind of welfare, the less likely you will ever get off it. And you will spend a life on, a debilitating life on welfare. It is nowhere to live. It is no lifestyle. It's become a lifestyle in a way, but it's a debilitating lifestyle. We need to help people to get off this, to give them skills, open job opportunities, give them some ambition to help them to get on. I mean, if anything, if I was going to try and promote a welfare reform crusade, I would make it not an economic crusade, I'd make it a humanitarian crusade. It's a crusade to help people live fuller, more satisfying lives and to be able to stand on their own 2 feet.
1: And I think
0: that's how I would pitch it.
1: And I think you do actually hear Labour, her burner actually says not that far from that. But there's a broader issue I wonder, which might take us to compulsory voting actually, which is, have we become as a nation...
0: desperate to get there.
1: I am. Have we become as a nation addicted to big state intervention? And this was happening anyway. And it's been a sort of general move, I think, in economic trends. People go right wing when it comes to social policy. They go left wing when it comes to the state's fiscal policy. And COVID supercharged that. Actually, we're all addicted to the state solving all our problems. And every government is going to be faced by constituency numbers where there's lots of people on benefits of different sorts. And they're never going to vote for a party that says they want to get rid of them.
0: Well, they might not, but a lot of other people who are having to foot the bills may vote for a party that's going to get rid of them. You know, you may lose some votes from those who benefit from these benefits, but you may gain other votes from people who are getting up at 6 a.m. to go to work and passing the front doors of those who are still in their scratches, not getting up and getting up at 11 o'clock. So, you know, you can win either way. I think it's important to say, this problem hasn't been created by the current Labour government. This problem was festering under 14 years of Conservative government. In the early years, they believed, under Ian Duncan Smith, they believed in welfare reform, and they did some useful work on that. And then they lost the plot on it. And this, you're quite right. We live now in an age of big state government, of big government. That started under the Tories. Boris Johnson was a big government Tory. And so was Theresa May. She was a big government Tory too. So we, Donald Trump's a big government conservative. In America, we live in an age of big government socialism and big government conservatism. And what is now dawning on everybody is that if you believe in big government, and many people do, I don't, but many people do, then as night follows day, big government is followed by big taxes.
1: Yeah.
0: Because how else are you going to pay for it? You can't just keep on going borrowing. And until we have a rethink of, as there was in the late 70s, even started in the Labour Party, about how we run ourselves, what the role of government is, what is the proper priority for government instead of trying to do everything. I mean, we are now pretty close in many ways to being a failed state because we have a government that tries to do everything and as a consequence does almost nothing well. That's the condition we're in now. And until we move to a let's prioritize what government should do what only government can do, and it should do it well. Until we have that debate, nothing will change.
1: And sorry to wang on, it's a yes or no answer, Andrew. Do you believe in compulsory voting?
0: No, I don't. I think in a free society, you also have the freedom not to vote. I mean, when I was presenting a lot of the major election coverage on the BBC, in which the importance of being impartial was at the highest, I didn't vote in the elections.
1: Yeah.
0: Because I just thought that was the best way of being above it all. My job was not to be on anybody's side, but to test equally the propositions of those who wanted the people's votes. So I don't think it should be compulsory at all. I think people should vote. Don't deny that at all. I think you'll only miss the vote when you don't have it. And I think too many people take the vote for granted. But should it be compulsory? No. In a free society, things should not be compulsory. Otherwise, it's not free.
1: Don't disagree with that. Some of you do, some of you don't. A lot of people are talking about it. We're going to talk a little bit more about what Andy Burnham's going to be like with Trump when he goes to see him today, and whether Andrew Neil has ever brought cakes into the office. The mind is boggling fractionally as we even mention it. This is Times Radio Breakfast with Kate McCallum, Steve Gable, in association with Nationwide. A good way to bank.
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2: Good morning. It is 9:24. Andy Burnham and Donald Trump will meet at the UN General Assembly in New York this week. It'll be the most revealing insight yet into what kind of relationship the Prime Minister will have with our largest ally. Will it remind us of this scene, though, from Love Actually?
10: We may be a small country, but we're a great one too. Country of Shakespeare, Churchill, the Beatles, Sean Connery, Harry Potter, David Beckham's right foot. David Beckham's left foot, come to that. And a friend who bullies us is no longer a friend. And since bullies only respond to strength, now onward, I will be prepared to be much stronger. And the president should be prepared for that.
2: What do you reckon, Andrew? Will we see the same from Andy Burnham this week?
0: This whole Love Actually business is hilarious. It's kind of left-wing journalist fantasy that some British prime minister's going to say that. I got news for them. It's fiction. It's a movie. It's not going to happen. The only way this meeting, I think it's tomorrow at the UN conference in New York, the only way this will become important is if Donald Trump makes it so. You know, if he throws a wobbly. Now, that's possible. I mean, Mr. Trump sometimes these days is verging on the doolally. So you couldn't rule that out. But if he decides to keep his cool and it's just a normal meeting, it will be a meeting of almost no significance at all. And Andy Burnham, the man who likes to be liked, he ain't going to up the ante against Donald Trump if there's no need to do so. So I don't explain anything like that. I think it's going to be a bit of a sideshow unless Trump makes it otherwise, because he's got much bigger fish to fry, or should I say much bigger items on his agenda. I mean, the consequence of Trump's war so far has been that not only is the IRGC largely in control of the Strait of Hormuz, through which 20% of the world's oil used to come, the IRGC's proxies in the Yemen, called the Houthis, are now in control of the southern exit of the Red Sea, through which 5 million barrels a day of Saudi oil used to go. So that's the consequence of Mr. Trump's war. Who would have ever thought any president could be so brilliant as to manage to lose control of the world's two most strategic energy choke points? And at the same time, on the domestic front, I don't know whether you've been seeing, I'm sure Jerry Baker will know a lot about it, and he'll be doing it at 1 o'clock on Times Radio today. The latest opinion polls are dire for the president. I mean, he's certainly going to lose the House, but it does increasingly look at the election's not till mid-November. A lot can happen, a lot can change. But as things stand at the moment, it looks like he'll also lose the Senate, which would make him a lame duck president for the remaining 2 years if he loses both the House and the Senate. So when you add up the position of the IRGC, the position of the Houthis, the domestic situation in which seats in states that he won comfortably 2 years ago now look like going Democrat for the House and the Senate, I'm afraid meeting yet another British Prime Minister, what, the seventh we've had since Donald Trump became president in 2016, is not high up the agenda for this president, unless he's bored and goes off his rocker.
2: Well, which, that's the risk.
0: I don't rule out.
2: I was going to say, that's the risk, isn't it? And, yeah.
0: Well, as journalists, we must hope it happens. It'd be great fun.
2: Well, we will be covering it here on Times Radio, and our political editor, Anna Mihailova, will be there in New York with all the latest throughout the week.
1: I was just listening to that Love Actually thing again, which is, it's a left-wing journalist fantasy, as Andrew Neil says. It's not very woke, though, is it? It's all dead old white men. Britain is just that. It's Churchill.
0: It's also true,
1: isn't it? It's Sean Connery. It's the Beatles. It's David Beckham. Are there no women? Were there no women born in Britain at this time? Richard Curtis? You can't win.
2: Didn't expect you to be. The country's changed.
1: And now, all I'm saying is you can't win in those type of debates, can you?
2: I didn't expect you to be on the side of rewriting historical
1: scenes. Many people who'll be citing that citing that speech will be on the side of rewriting history, I would imagine. Now, Andrew, I can't imagine you've been in many office environments in the last 20 or 30 years where you've mucked in and brought a cake in. But where do you stand on the great tradition? I don't know if this is a British tradition or it's mirrored elsewhere around the world, of bringing in a bit of baking to oil the wheels of social interaction in the office.
0: So I looked a little bit, knowing you were going to bring this up, at this University of Melbourne research. And all I can say is the University of Melbourne has too much time on its hands. and its research budget is too big if it's got time to do nonsense research like this. But it has opened the issue of bringing cakes in. Look, I'm all in favour of people bringing cakes in. I like a nice office atmosphere. In the 20 years I ran the Spectator, I prided myself in the friendliness of the office environment at the Spectator. It was really quite special and magical. I myself never brought cakes in. As a man who has trouble boiling an egg, in fact, I did once let all the water evaporate and the egg cracked, so it wasn't a great cooking.
2: How long was it in there
0: I think
2: for?
0: If I was to... I forgot about it, just over an hour. The bottom line is, Kate, I don't think you want me to bring in cakes. If I brought in cakes, everybody would be very friendly. Oh, thank you, and it's very nice. They'd wait till I left the room, and they would quite rightly throw them in the dustbin, because it would be a health and safety danger to eat anything that I have cooked.
1: More wokery from you, Andrew Neil. Are you familiar with the P.G. Woodhouse insult? He was a bit of a 20-minute boiled egg. So it's basically someone.
0: No,
1: is,
0: I'm not actually.
1: Yeah, it's a good one. That it's a good one. That the other one is of course you'd never confuse a Scotsman for a ray of light, which you've just disproved over the last half an hour, Andrew Neil.
0: But it's not quite that. Is you will never mistake a Scotsman on the make for a ray of sunshine.
1: Oh, really?
2: Corrected.
1: We don't have a Scotsman on the make here, so we can't possibly test that, can we?
0: No, he's made like the cakes.
2: Andrew, thank you. Great to have you with us as ever. I would try your cakes.
0: I don't even know what that means. Oh, I'll bring some in. I'll go to the local bakery and get some cakes.
6: Yeah, you'll have to do that.
2: Go to the bakery, bash them up a bit, put them in a tin and claim them as yours.
6: That's the way to do it.
2: Andrew, thanks very much. Always great to have you with us.
0: Thank you. Bye-bye.
6: Bye-bye. His point about spectator office, I think it's so important to work in a place where you don't have to be best mates and go out all the time after the event, as you know. But getting on with the people you work with, I think, is so important.
2: I'll just say, Andrew Neil's gone now, but I would have said this if he was still here. When I was a very young journalist, they had me on. He used to do a late night programme on the BBC.
6: Yeah.
2: And they invited me to go on. I was very, very nervous. Came into the studio where it was going to be, into the office. And because it was late at night, the office was quite empty. And there were only really the programme team that were working on that programme. And walking into that office was so calming because it was such a nice atmosphere. Yeah. And he was there checking all his questions, writing over his script, and the editor was lovely and everybody's very kind, and it just puts you at ease straight away. So he's it's right, he did create
6: it. We try and have a bit of that at Times Radio as well. Not always successfully, but there you go. Steve Swinford is on his way. He'll tell you what's going on in Westminster. We're going to give you some money advice about how to settle inheritance disputes, and we're going to talk about hugging. Should it be banned in schools? After the news with Andy Hayes.
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11: Thank you, Stig. The hard-right anti-immigration AfD party has again done well in a state election in Germany. It's taken about 38% of the votes in the northeastern state of Mecklenburg-West-Pomerania. Chancellor Friedrich Merz's centre-right Christian Democrats have taken just 5% of the vote. The AfD also did very well in a state election in Saxony-Anhalt 2 weeks ago. Andy Burnham says every Crown Court will have at least one courtroom dedicated to hearing cases about rape and other sexual offences in the next 2 years. Victims will be offered a private entrance and private waiting room to keep them away from the defendant. Justice Minister Alex Davis-Jones was asked on Times Radio whether victims will get a guaranteed date in court.
12: The judiciary are in charge of listing. That is a constitutional function that they have, and the government cannot interfere with that. But we can work with them, and we have been really constructively to ensure that cases are given specific dates, that we are doing everything we can to prevent them being cancelled at the last minute and moved, because we know about the impact that is having on victims and survivors.
11: And analysis by The Times suggests that many Labour MPs may be reluctant to back any legislation to cut the welfare bill. More than half of Labour MPs have more people claiming personal independence payments in their constituencies than the size of their majorities. There are 212 seats in England and Wales where that is the case at the moment. For a roundup of the news on demand, subscribe to The Times Radio News Briefing on any podcast platform.
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1: Just to absolutely clarify the PG Woodhouse quote, considering I misquoted it, then Andrew Neil corrected me and then misquoted it himself. The actual quote from PG Woodhouse is, "It is never difficult to distinguish between a Scotsman with a grievance and a ray of sunshine."
2: So, I'm glad we got that sorted.
1: Yeah, Hugo Rifkin is here from 10 o'clock. He'll be talking to Steven Pinker. Jerry Baker, you've heard him on this programme before 9 o'clock. He'll be presenting the Times at 1. Should be really interesting, actually, from 1. So do listen to that. Jane and Fear on air from 2. And John Pienaar will bring you Times Radio Drive from 4.
2: Now, though, let's catch up with the political editor of the Times, Stephen Swinford. Morning, Steve.
17: Good morning, Kate.
2: Another big week in politics, although maybe not necessarily in Westminster, but Andy Burnham and John Healey still have their eye on the budget and what they're going to do to reduce the amount of stress on the state. Will they reduce the benefit bill, though?
17: Bluntly, no. So we're going to have a huge amount of stuff coming out on benefits. We've got about 3 different reviews coming before the budget. There will be nothing in the budget to actually reduce the benefits bill because the government's going to need time to respond to that. So we are expecting something on the longer haul. And we're in a situation where Andy Burnham says he wants to reduce the benefits bill, but he says he's opposed to crude cuts. And that's the problem here, that the two are not necessarily in agreement. So what we are hearing, in fact, is anything, is they're going to end up spending more on employment support and other things in a bid to get the benefits bill down over time. So it does feel like it's going to keep going up and up and up for a fair bit.
2: Yeah, it's going to be really interesting politically to see how Andy Burnham responds to that pressure on him in the weeks ahead. He's got pressure from a different place, though, this week. He is going to meet President Trump. We just had a chat with Andrew Neil about it, who says there won't be a Love Actually moment. What's your expectation?
17: I think that there are about 8 different potential flashpoints in the North Sea to Ukraine. There are loads of things that could go wrong. I actually expect it will go reasonably well, mostly because it's a sideshow. So Donald Trump will have done his big speech to the UN General Assembly that morning. And I don't know if listeners can remember, but last year's was an absolute epic. It went on for 56 minutes and he said, "Your countries are all going to hell." And that obviously dominated headlines. So this is a kind of bit of light relief on the side. So I fully expect there will be many, many rows and many, many headlines from the morning speech, less so after Andy Burnham's speech. And that is the benefit of doing it here. He's doing the first meeting on the sidelines, effectively, of a much bigger event with much bigger tectonic stories. And as a result, it's got far less risk than there would be if he turned up at the White House.
2: Yeah, it's a really good point. Are you getting any sense from Number 10, Steve? There are often briefings ahead of this trip about how big of a deal this is for them.
17: They think, yeah, it is obviously a big deal. It's the first meeting and it sets the tone. They want a good, constructive relationship. But look, what they're not going to do is the Keir Starmer approach of obsequious, taking the knee, etc., however you're going to describe that, for a couple of reasons. One, because Andy Burnham is not Keir Starmer. He wants to do things differently. But two, this is not the same Donald Trump as when Keir Starmer met him. When Keir Starmer met him, he was all-powerful. He had everything ahead of him. We are now kind of approaching some very difficult midterms, and Trump is not as powerful as he once was. Time is obviously, inevitably, unless he changes the constitution, running out for him. And the conversation will quickly turn to who's next. That's the nature of American politics. It happens. So I think there is a world in which there's a view that Andy Burnham can afford to take a slightly stronger stance than Keir Starmer could, because all the kind of concessions they were hoping to win on trade were won, although albeit in a limited form, under Keir Starmer.
2: Yeah, it's a really interesting point of difference, that, Steve. Just finally, we spoke to Ed Davey on the programme earlier about a speech he made to Conference. Have a quick listen to this.
18: So, Conference, what will they hear? We care, we fight. We care, we fight. We care, we fight. That's right!
2: So it may sound a bit strange in the abstract and out of the hall. Ed Davey claims that was a moment that they always get to. It's sort of a rallying moment, a rallying cry. But is it even enough to convince his own party, Steve? Because they seem a bit on edge at the moment.
17: They are on edge. Look, it's not a happy conference. There are lots of people, when you go around the Lib Dems, one of my colleagues is down there at the moment, but they think the party isn't doing enough, that it's all too steady as she goes. And actually, this was a real nadir for Labour. You know, the Tories are not in a great place. There is a world in which they could make significant gains. And the question that they've got is, are we relevant? Are the Liberal Democrats relevant? Now, obviously, when you've got 70-plus MPs, they are electorally relevant. But the challenge for them is to sustain that at the next election. You've got Ed Davey saying, I've got a plan, I've got a strategy, we're going to pick off the Tory seats in the South East. And if you listen to him in interviews, that is what he talks about. He hammers home the message about the Tories and kind of they are his main targets here. And you've got other people who are wanting something much more radical. They're looking at the Greens and saying, well, I fancy a bit of that. So that's a challenge for him, that actually a steady-as-she-go strategy is quite hard to sustain when, you know, you're not moving much in the polls, when it's all just steady. It's not the most exciting politics. That's what they're grappling with at this conference.
2: Yeah, it's not exciting, but Ed Davey says it's working. And when you look at the Greens, it's not exactly working out that well for them right now.
1: Not a bad point, that, Kate, you just let your enemy make the mistake and just keep plodding along.
2: It's an argument. Steve, great to have you with us. Thanks very much.
17: Very good, thank you.
2: That is Stephen Swinford there, the Times political editor.
6: 9:42.
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6: Yes, it's time for Money Talks, our weekly money advice spot. 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Morning, Rachel.
19: Morning.
6: This is a tricky subject we're about to barrel into heedlessly. We're talking about inheritance tax generally, but it's about how do you manage your wealth as you think about after death, what happens to it? Is it just splitting it equally to everybody? Is that the most straightforward thing to do? Or should you give money to where it's most needed?
19: Yeah, it might sound like a really alien concept to someone who's convinced that they are just going to split everything they have equally between their children. But actually, it is quite common that parents take the opposite approach and sort of means test the inheritance for their children for lots of different reasons. I mean, some of them might be really complicated family reasons, like there's been a second marriage or there's children from a later marriage. But, you know, often you hear of one child's a really successful higher earner and they may feel that they've set themselves up and
6: they don't need the money.
19: Or, you know, they might have married a particularly wealthy spouse and therefore have managed to get on the property ladder already and, you know, they're sort of all sorted in terms of their funds and therefore don't need any more parental help. So people have lots of different reasons for it, obviously with varying degrees of success with how it's received by children. But for whatever your reasons are, I think the main thing that we took away from that piece on the weekend is communication in your lifetime is absolutely crucial. There's no point just hoping that people understand once you've gone the reasons behind your decisions. Sit everyone down and try and have a nice calm conversation about your reasoning in terms of how you're splitting.
6: It's great advice, but it's incredibly unlikely to be taken. I presume failing that, you need to be really, really clear in your will and have it completely bottomed out, because British people are not going to look people in their family in their eyes and say, we're giving you 70%, you 30% because you're better than you and you're worse. Some might do that, many people won't. So presumably it's be really clear in advance what you're doing. And so the will stands up.
19: Absolutely. And that should apply to everyone. Everyone should have a clear will expressing their wishes.
6: Do you have a will?
19: I do, yeah.
6: Do you have a will?
2: No, I don't. Sorry. Still,
19: we had this conversation last year.
2: And I know you were looking at me when you said it, and I'm sorry, I still haven't, but I will do it.
19: Yeah, so really clear will. And then what's advised as well is to put, they call it a letter of love, but let's not call it that.
6: No, just
19: a letter to go with the will, which isn't legally binding, but it's reminding, you know, whoever's receiving that money, why they're getting it, you know, the reasons behind it. And often these sort of feuds and family fallouts after a death arise because one person who perhaps got less feels like it's because they were loved less, or, you know, their parent didn't like them as much, or they thought they, you know, hadn't achieved as much. And there's all these horrible like background emotional feelings that come into it. So I think sometimes it's just reminding people of why a decision has been made.
6: And also, my parents are very egalitarian about it, so I've got a brother, but the other thing that they've always wanted to do is find ways to make, they've got loads of money, but whatever money they have work for them. So understand what the inheritance tax laws are. They're probably not going to be removed, even if the Tories might not get in power. They're probably not going to be removed anytime soon. So know about trusts, what to do for grandchildren rather than children. You can skip a generation. Presuming that's the advice, is to find out how much, whatever money you have, what's the most you can make it work for you in a completely legal way.
19: Absolutely. I mean, the first calculation to do is to find out whether you will trigger any inheritance tax anyway, because we get a lot of letters and emails from readers who are worried about inheritance tax on their estate, and they're nowhere near triggering a bill because a married couple can pass on up to £1 million tax-free. A lot of people will fall below that threshold. And then it's not letting the... I'm trying to remember the phrase now... not letting the tax tail wag the dog or whatever it is, in that, you know, you start giving away loads of money in your lifetime because you feel like that's the way to get out of a big tax bill, and then you don't leave enough money for your own needs and, you know, if you need to pay for care later on down the line and your own quality of life.
2: Gotta ask for it back.
19: So yeah, look after yourself first and then worry about what's left to sort of divvy up between children.
1: But plan it.
19: Plan it, yeah, always wise to plan, especially with, you know, inheritance tax allowances being frozen for so many years now and assets have gone up. Yeah. So more people are being dragged into it for sure.
1: There we go. And should Kate get a will?
19: Absolutely.
2: I will do one.
19: This time next week, you're getting tested. Yeah.
2: Okay, noted.
1: Well, this time next year, at the very least this time next year. It has to be done by the most greatest speech you've ever. Lovely. That's Rachel Mortimer there, the Times Money Deputy Editor.
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2: It is 9:47. A bit of breaking news for you. Flights in Scotland and Northern Ireland have been disrupted by an issue with air traffic control. Dominic O'Connell will update us next. 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
1: I did say earlier on, somewhat presciently, that Dominic O'Connell is our great aviation wonk. If anything were to happen, he's the man we'd turn to straight away. Well, lo, it has come to pass. Flights in Scotland and Northern Ireland have been disrupted by an issue with air traffic control. This feels oddly familiar, doesn't it? Dom is back with us. Morning, Dom.
22: Morning.
1: So what's gone on?
22: Well, we don't know the reason for it, but flights in, as you say, Northern Ireland and Scotland have been delayed. The first report started coming in about 25 minutes ago, and NATS has issued a statement saying, which is National Air Traffic Services, which runs the air traffic control system in the UK, we're investigating a technical issue at our Prestwick centre in Scotland. There are two big ATC centres in the UK, one near Prestwick Airport in Scotland, the other one near Southampton. To maintain safety, air traffic regulations have been applied to manage traffic demand. That means they're basically slowing down the number of flights landing and taking off. Engineers are on site investigating and working to resolve the issue. It is unrelated to the technical problems experienced earlier this month. We apologise for the disruption etc. But of course, there was a big disruption on September the 8th. There was an investigation of that, and it was found to be a previously undiscovered software bug, had to do with the timing of the issuance of a squawk code to an airline. But it will rather increase the pressure on Martin Rolfe, who's a chief executive of NATS, whom airlines would quite like to see the back of. Some airlines would quite like to see the back of.
6: Ryanair being
22: one. Ryanair in particular.
6: Yes. I'm presuming you'll keep an eye on whether this expands, because it could be a technical issue that's fixed within 10 minutes, or it could be something that goes elsewhere.
22: Well, the other thing is that the Prestwick Centre is in charge of what's called Oceanic Airspace, which is all the stuff out over the North Atlantic. So I haven't yet heard any indication that it's stopping transatlantic flights, but when people say Prestwick, people immediately think of the transatlantic corridors.
6: Well, we'll keep an eye on this story. Dom, good to speak to you as ever. That's Dominic O'Connell looking after that one for us.
2: Now, it is 9:51. A school in Colchester says it's reviewing its no-hugging rule. Philip Morant School put in a rule that there should be no physical contact between pupils. The head, Stephanie Neal, said there had been
6: an increase in overly physical behaviour last term.
2: She said the physical contact
6: disrupted learning and raised safety concerns.
2: But parents complained, and Ms. Neal says the school is
6: working with our student leaders to define appropriate consensual guidelines.
2: So should school children be allowed to touch one another? Rachel Kelly is a writer and the author of The Gift of Teenagers, Connect More, Worry Less. Good morning.
4: Morning, Kate.
2: How do you feel about this? Because I think our reaction this morning was it seems a bit odd to ban children, not just from hugging, but any physical touch at all while at school.
4: Yeah, I mean, I think we don't know exactly what's going on in this Colchester school, and there may be more behind the story. But in general terms, I think that you know, you don't want to make rules that you can't enforce. And the idea that teachers who are already very stretched are going to go around stopping people hugging. And that's even before you come to the fact that, if anything, we need more connection between pupils. The subtitle of my book is Connect More. I mean, we've got an epidemic of loneliness among young people. So on two counts, I don't think it's a very sensible idea.
2: Can you see a world? I mean, it sounds like the teachers were saying that they had seen an increase in not necessarily hostile physical contact, but just physical contact that was disrupting lessons. And we have had other people suggesting, you know, is it really right to be hugging in lessons? Does that feel appropriate? I mean, have people lost the ability to make their own boundaries, or is this a new phenomenon, I suppose, is the question?
4: Well, you're right. I mean, there could have been some trope or something on social media. There could have been some TikTok video or something which, I don't know, temporarily sort of boosted a certain kind of behaviour. I mean, I think in general, I would be more of the argument that young people, we're overprotective, we're overprescriptive, we're smoothing out all the bumps on the road, and actually, what we need is to sort of inculcate their own sense of agency and their own sense of being able to sort of behave in appropriate ways. It's always a balance between sort of boundaries and discipline. But I think there's quite a lot of work in the field now that we've almost gone too far on over supervision.
2: That's interesting. And to what end?
4: Well, I think it's because actually a lot of this is about very anxious parents. I mean, I think what's interesting is if you separate anxious teenagers from anxious parents, and both cohorts are different in how they are anxious. But actually, young people on the whole, for example, are not nearly so worried about social media as their parents. So I would imagine that sometimes, you know, schools are sort of navigating how to get along with their parent body. And, you know, parents are very anxious. But actually, all the work I did researching my Gift of Teenagers book, I think the most interesting interview was with an adolescent psychiatrist, and they were working with anxious teenagers. And if you have two anxious parents as well as an anxious teenager, that's one thing that young people can't cope with. So we need to be calmer parents as well as calmer teenagers.
2: Yeah, it's really interesting. Rachel, thanks very much for joining us this morning.
4: Pleasure.
2: That is writer Rachel Kelly.
6: I think you made the point when we talked about this earlier that hugging is more common now, though. I mean, Simon makes the point, heads of state seem to hug these days. So it feels like an odd time. I think teenagers probably hug more than we did when we were teenagers.
2: Yeah, I would say so.
6: So let them hug away, you think, don't you?
2: Go for it. I think people would turn up to school if they could hug one another in school.
6: There we go. Hugo Rifkin is here.
5: Coming here every morning. You've never hugged me once.
2: Would you like a hug?
5: We can have a group hug afterwards.
6: Yeah, shall we do that?
2: Okay.
6: Maybe. I'm up for that.
2: Maybe. I will tell you all tomorrow who is most uncomfortable in that group.
6: Okay, let's do
5: it. It's already me.
6: Hugo, it says here, we'll be talking about the political turmoil in German. Is it?
5: I can have a go.
2: Morgan,
5: yeah.
2: You go.
6: Because the thing is, Kate can speak a bit of German. You can speak a bit of German.
5: I can speak a bit of German.
6: There's a very sad picture of Merz on the front page of the Times today. He looks utterly beleaguered and bewildered. He's being punched in the face by the right and by the left, it feels like, in Germany at the moment.
5: It's fascinating what's going on. Fascinating and troubling. So, look, the AfD have just done it particularly well in Mecklenburg-Vorpommern, which is in its former East Germany, right, which is really, really crucial to this. The CDU, Merz's party, were never strong there. They never held it. But they have, because it's generally been dominated by the centre-left, but they have plunged from about 20% to about 4%, 4 to 6%. A decade ago, they were getting far more. Simultaneously, they've done extremely badly in Berlin as well, which they did hold against the far left. The party that's done well in Berlin is literally the inheritor of the party that used to rule East Germany. And the East Germany aspect is so crucial to all of this.
6: So a former communist state is now on a voting for a right-wing party.
5: Yes, yes.
6: Which is kind of interesting in itself.
5: I mean, not in majority, but a huge amount.
6: Yes.
5: Because I think we can misunderstand what has happened in former East Germany. Partly it's because the unemployment is higher there. You know, immigration is lower there, but there's a lot more sort of ill feeling. But also the journey that Germany went on that we understand, the kind of the denazification journey, basically, the sort of the firewall of antipathy they built up against the far right, kind of didn't happen in the East. Kind of didn't happen in the same sort of way.
6: Why is that?
5: Well, partly because they were never it was only in unification they became a liberal democracy.
6: Yeah.
5: And
6: were communists for years, so maybe they didn't regard the Nazi inheritance quite as strongly as
5: well, they regarded it differently. There's a fantastic book, Stasiland, which basically makes the case that the East Germany was the real inheritor of the Nazi state, is how it lent so heavily into the Stasi, into secret police and all that kind of stuff. Obviously, this is a long time ago, but you don't have the same cultural antipathy in the East that you have in the West against the far right, and all these results that we see. The AfD are doing well in the West as well, but all these results we see where they're doing extremely well, they're all from the East.
6: What did you make of Matthew Syed's piece, the sort of Angela Merkel, who of course was brought up in East Germany? I didn't realise that for a long time. She was a child in communist East Germany, Angela Merkel.
5: Yeah.
6: The point that he makes, Matthew Syed, is that it was her changes, particularly on immigration, that have fundamentally altered Germany. And she shouldn't be regarded as some sort of liberal saviour, but as some sort of villain for liberal democracy.
5: I mean, it won't surprise you, or indeed Matthew, to know that I slightly disagree with Matthew on this. I think, I mean, Merkel was responding to really extreme challenges at the time. The Syria war was happening. There was a wave of immigrants, of refugees. They had to deal with them. Or not deal with them. And in fact, I still think the manner in which Germany dealt with that wave of refugees was extraordinarily impressive. I remember being in Germany around the time when there were a million Syrians came in, and every little village you went to, you'd see sort of, you know, hundreds of Syrian men outside the village hall. Every village gave over its village hall to house them, and then they dispersed around the country.
6: But interestingly, now the window in which things are talked about now, that would not be palatable. The way that even genuine refugees are now regarded, rightly or wrongly, has ultimately shifted, possibly because of that, because of too many people there in the first place, a million's too many.
5: Possibly, yes, but Germany is also a country in economic crisis and a country that's lost its economic direction. And I often think that maybe that's more important than the refugee angle.
6: Yeah, that's probably right. Well, you're a good voice to have on this, Hugo. You know your Germany.
5: A bit.
6: Any German you want to throw out?
2: Nein, danke.
6: I don't understand what that means.
5: Mr. Sisher?
2: Huh?
5: Never mind.
6: I did Latin. I'm lost in all of this. Kate and I will be back tomorrow from 6 o'clock. Hugo Rifkin in English, in German, and God knows what else will be with you for the next 3 hours.
3: 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This is Times Radio.
5: Morgan, it's 10 o'clock. I'm Hugo Rifkin. This is Times Radio. Coming up on today's show, we'll talk about another addition to the pantheon of the most toe-curling things ever said by a politician at their party conference.
8: In December, I'll be in Beijing, opening up new pork markets.
18: We care, we fight.
5: Yeah, well done, Ed Davey, for reaching Liz Truss levels of cringe. We'll be talking about the Lib Dem fight back against electoral pointlessness. The show's cheerful Chancellor, Paul Johnson, will explain why this is a crucial week for deciding how miserable the economic outlook is ahead of the budget. And Steven Pinker, the Harvard cognitive scientist, attempts to explain to me how we all constantly think about each other's thoughts ad infinitum.
0: So it's another example where something is known but not known to be known to be known to be known.
5: Can I keep up? Can you? We'll all find out before 1 p.m. But first, the headlines. Always keeping up with the day's news, it's Andy Hayes.
10: Thank you, Hugo. Good morning. Passengers at airports are facing delays because of a problem with air traffic control. National Air Traffic Services says it's investigating an issue at its Prestwick Centre in Scotland. It says engineers are on site and trying to resolve the issue. Airports south of Manchester are broadly unaffected, but people heading north could be caught up in the problems. The hard-right anti-immigration AfD party has again done well in a state election in Germany. It's taken about 38% of the vote in the northeastern state of Mecklenburg-West Pomerania. Chancellor Friedrich Merz's centre-right Christian Democrats have taken just 5%. Oliver Moody is the Times' correspondent in the German capital and says the AfD is attracting continuing support.
12: It's probably come in first place, although it's only just secured an advantage over the centre-left Social Democratic Party. It has no obvious path to power in that state, but this will certainly increase its sense of momentum following a really spectacular victory in the central eastern state of Saxony-Anhalt 2 weeks ago.
10: The government says specialist courts will be set up to deal with rape and sexual offences to try to bring down the backlog of cases. One court room will be set up in every Crown Court in the next 2 years. Victims will be offered a private entrance and private waiting room to keep them away from the defendant, and staff will receive specialist training. Justice Minister Alex Davis-Jones told Kate McCann on Times Radio Breakfast how this will be funded.
23: So £23 million is being invested to ensure that, as I've said, every single courtroom in England and Wales will have at least one courtroom dedicated to rape and serious sexual offences.
2: But that money is coming from the existing Ministry of Justice budget. So what will you have to cut in order to spend that £23 million on these specific courts?
23: So nothing will be cut to fund this. It is coming from the existing budget, but it hadn't been allocated yet. So this is new money from the budget going to dedicated rape and serious sexual offence courtrooms.
10: A record number of women are suffering serious injuries during childbirth. Analysis of NHS data by the Liberal Democrats suggests almost 8,000 women suffered postpartum hemorrhages in the first 6 months of the year, more than double what it was 5 years ago. Here's the maternity campaigner Catherine Roy.
24: We know from the Nottingham inquiry that Nottingham, for example, was an outlier and had an excess number of third and fourth degree tears and postpartum hemorrhages. Women should be informed about these injuries before they give birth so that they can have options about how they would like to give birth.
10: The NHS in England says it's taking steps to improve maternity care. And health leaders say urgent action is required following a sharp decline in organ donations. Almost 9,000 people are waiting for a transplant on the NHS. Now let's get the latest from the markets.
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10: The FTSE 100 is up 65 points at 10,724. The FTSE 250 is up 158 points at 24,363. The pound is trading at €1.17 and at $1.34. And the Times is reporting that Ford wants to become a government defence contractor and build replacements for the Land Rover Wolf fleet. And there's more on the business section of the Times website.
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5: Good morning, and here we are again as I continue in my mission to inject the best of the Times directly into your ears. The budget countdown is firmly underway. Things aren't looking any easier for John Healey or the country. Paul Johnson will explain why this is a crucial week for the forecasts, which dictate how much room the Chancellor has for manoeuvre. He'll be with us in just a moment. We'll also hear from the Lib Dem conference, where the big question is, how cringe is Ed Davey? And is he the right man to lead them into the next election? And we're going to head to Germany, where Chancellor Friedrich Merz has called a state election results a disaster. And in Russia, Putin's United Russia is set to win the country's parliamentary elections, unsurprisingly. The Times' former defence editor, Michael Evans, will guide us through that and all the other big foreign policy questions this week. He'll also help us work out how Trump's rather extraordinary Arc de Trump is supposed to double as a drone and sniper base. I'm struggling a bit with that one. My columnists today are Patrick Kidd and Tamandra Harkness. We'll be talking about whether the US and China can reach an agreement on global regulation of AI. We'll also look at the decision to censor David Mitchell and Robert Webb's sketches that mock racists. Maybe they're the baddies. And Harvard cognitive scientist Steve Pinker tries to explain to me how humanity shares common understanding.
0: We're in those relationships because each one knows that the other one knows that the first one knows that the other one knows that it's our relationship.
5: He's always fascinating. Do have a pencil handy. You can hear that interview later on in the show. And with Bake Off back and the Roonies releasing a TV show, we'll have our pick of what to watch on the small screen.

0: majorities in 58% of party seats.
1: With a strong whiff of Labour now being the Christmas party reaching out to a constituency of turkeys. Not that they can count on the middle classes either to have their back, according to the Daily Telegraph, which has...
2: Labour eyes £14 billion tax raid to help the poorest.
1: Over a suggestion, albeit thus far only from Labour donor Dale Vince, that capital gains tax should be matched to income tax. And for other revenue streams, the Daily Mail offers little solace with...
0: Kemi, I'll ditch tourist tax to boost Britain.
1: Which lines up with the...
2: Rayner accused of turning a blind eye on tourist tax.
1: That you'll find inside the Times, or indeed the front of the Daily Express. Remember the Daily Express, where you'll see...
0: Stop your tax raid on nation's high streets.
1: Over a simultaneous Badenoch attack on VAT. Still, it could be worse. It could be Germany.
2: Merz admits poll disaster.
1: Has the front of the Times as well, about the German state election in the state of Mecklenburg-Vorpommern. A name that is so hard to say, I might spread the misery around and have the other two say it too.
0: Mecklenburg-Vorpommern.
1: Yeah, okay. And you, other one?
2: Mecklenburg-Vorpommern.
1: Thank you. Well, there where the hard right has won the most votes, and likewise the Telegraph has...
0: Merz clings on to power after humiliating double defeat.
1: After his CDU faced a simultaneous walloping from the left in Berlin. Obviously, there's still a lot of royal news on the front pages too, with the Mail offering...
2: So, which Charles do you believe?
1: And the Sun having...
0: Earl drags Wills and Harry into row.
1: And the Times explaining that one a little better with...
2: Harry should have police security, says Earl Spencer.
1: And the paper continues with Tom Peck's sketch inside, in which he ponders Spencer's interview yesterday on the BBC, during which he clarified his remarks about the other Charles's behaviour after Diana's death by saying...
0: I just felt there was a lightness in his tone, which really jarred with me.
1: Leading Peck to remind us what Spencer says in the actual book is that the future king was...
0: giddily elated, like a lottery winner.
1: And that there is perhaps what he calls a subtle difference between the two. Also floating around this morning are a lot of concerns about artificial intelligence with...
2: Call to put education department in special measures over AI.
1: On the front of the Times, because apparently, you'll be shocked, kids are using it in schools. And also a rather mild...
0: AI could crack foundations of UK economy.
1: Over a warning from the former minister Darren Jones, who writes...
2: There has been a lot of discussion recently about claims that AI is going to kill us.
1: Before continuing,
2: this has become a distraction from the more important question of how it will affect our economy.
1: Because obviously, while it would be bad to be enslaved and then vaporized alongside the rest of humanity by an army of sentient robots, it would obviously be far worse if, as well as being dead, we were also unemployed. I'm Hugo Rifkind. Hello.
2: Mecklenburg-Vorpommern.
1: Very good. I'm joined this morning by Melissa York, Assistant Property Editor at the Times and the Sunday Times. Hello, Melissa.
3: Hi, Hugo.
1: Would you like to pronounce that German state for us?
3: No, absolutely not. Neindanke.
1: Do you know what? In Germany, they often call it Mecklenburg, which is so much easier. So I think maybe for the rest of the morning, it's just Mecklenburg.
3: Yeah, if they can't pronounce it either, yeah. Why should we have to do it?
1: Good point. Well made. Let's turn to the front page of the Times today. This story, more than half of Labour MPs have a greater number of disability benefit claimants in their constituency than the size of their electoral majority. Analysis by the Times reveals that of Labour's 366 seats in England and Wales, 212, or 58%, have a higher number of constituents claiming PIP. More than 100 Labour MPs also have more claimants for mental health conditions such as anxiety, ADHD and autism than the majorities as well. What this all means, Melissa, is that Labour could really struggle to pass legislation that lowers the benefits bills because their own voters don't want them to.
3: Yeah, exactly. The most glaring example to illustrate this is probably Wes Streeting, who is in Ilford North, not far from where I grew up. And so he's got about 6,200 PIP claimants on his doorstep and a majority of just over 500 people. Mm. So all it takes is 500 people out of 6,000 people to go, hang in a minute, it's taken away my benefits, and then switch to another party, and then he's out of a seat. So you could see why someone in his position would have to be thinking very carefully about this or having to explain it to his constituents quite well. And I think, surprise, surprise, Burnham has inherited the same problems that Starmer had because obviously he tried to do this and he had a big backbench rebellion. So, you know, it's likely this will happen again. Really, it's a game of chicken. It's whether, you know, everyone knows what the problem is, but will Burnham be able to stand up to them? Will he be able to come up with a convincing narrative that they can take back to their constituencies to explain to people why this is going on?
1: Well, I mean, so with Keir Starmer, like, this was essentially the point where his government began to fall apart. This was Rachel Reeves in tears, and this was a government that sort of lacked all authority because it

0: had plans that it couldn't get through the back benches. Burnham, as you say, he's in danger of being in exactly the same situation.
1: Yeah, exactly right. And I think, you know, he's spoken a lot about adult social care, wanting to reform it, being slightly less squeamish about it and getting stuck in. But I think what's really difficult is the increase in PIP claimants is a kind of a many and varied, quite a nuanced thing. Mm-hmm. It's not quite as straightforward as the, you know, everyone thinks they've got ADHD these days, which it's sometimes reduced to, sadly. And it is a lifeline for a lot of people. But the thing is, you know, just to give you an example, I went to a women's refuge for women with learning disabilities on Friday, the only one in the UK. And that had kind of wraparound care that came for a lot of the women that were living there. And that was £1,500 a week on top of their UC and PIP, in which they had access to the stuff that a lot of people on mental health kind of conditions actually need, which is, you know, therapy. They need kind of resettlement people. They need people to kind of help them to live independent adult lives, counselling, life skills, coaching, all that kind of stuff. And it's really expensive. PIP is £197 a week. Mm. So you can see why actually people aren't getting the care they need. Instead, really, the state's just been going, oh, it's cheaper in the short term just to give them benefits, just to give them a short-term cash payout.
0: And simpler than various forms of unemployment benefit. You know, worklessness leads to poor mental health. Poor mental health leads to worklessness. Everything links together. The thicket of untangling all of this. Look, Andy Burnham, he said he's not going to be squeamish about cutting the welfare bill. And he obviously seems to have, at any rate, more kind of authority, moral authority, political authority with Labour MPs than Keir Starmer did. But is that going to be enough? He's basically in the same bind.
1: Yeah, he is. I think ultimately it's going to be about political capital. It's going to be about saying to his MPs, you know, you're also going to lose a lot of votes from people who think the welfare bill is spiralled out of control.
0: Mm. Yeah.
1: And so you're going to have to think about losing those voters as well as perhaps the people on PIP. Also, I think it's worth thinking about if you were a PIP claimant and you're annoyed about this, who else have you got to vote for? Because the Conservatives are obviously going to want to cut the welfare bill. They've said that they want to do that. Reform, you know, when you look at people like Jenrick and Farage and Richard Tice, they're obviously small state, mm-hmm. you know, kind of market economics kind of people. They're kind of cryptocurrency donors, I don't imagine, would be a big fan of, you know, giving PIP to everyone. So again, are they really going to be running on a platform of maintaining the level of the welfare bill? So the only other people they could really vote for, I guess, might be the Greens. But it seems as though, particularly from today's news, they're way more interested in talking about, you know, Palestine international affairs,
0: yeah.
1: Right? So who else are they really going to be voting for?
0: Well, maybe we'll find out. Look, the OBR estimates that the bill for PIP will double to $19 billion by 2030. I've been speaking about that with the show's cheerful chancellor, Times columnist and economist Paul Johnson.
2: It is a remarkable amount of money. And the really extraordinary thing is the speed at which the spending is increasing, more than doubling since 2019 over that period, and very big increases in the numbers of people on the benefit. Now, it's worth putting it in some context, which is that if you take the overall working age welfare system, that's not actually increasing in cost as a fraction of national income. But within that, the personal independence payment budget and health benefits generally are rising very fast indeed.
0: What difference does it make that bit is and the main bit isn't?
2: Well, the two are somewhat related, and there's clearly an increasing incentive to find ways of getting onto health-related and disability benefits because the rest of the system can be not terribly generous. And it's a problem also because there's no, when you're on health-related benefits, there's no requirement to work. Now, you can get personal independence payment whether you're in work or out of work, but the large majority of people who get it are out of work.
0: Okay, sure. So look, Stephen Timms is conducting a review of PIP, PIP, for the government. He says the current system isn't fit for purpose. Does it need a radical rewiring, a really sort of fundamental change, or could the government just try and slow the number of people who are going onto it by tightening the criteria just a little bit?
2: Well, that's what the government tried to do to some extent about 18 months ago now, to tighten the criteria, you'd have to have been sicker in order to get on. Now, that wasn't accepted or acceptable to the Labour backbenchers. What the Timms Review is doing is quite different. It's looking at the whole system, and it's looking, it's not remitted to try and find ways of saving money. It's remitted to find ways of making the system work better for people with disabilities. Now, it has to work within the current expected budget, in other words, within that big increase, but not end up spending more. So where it will end up and whether it will end up saving any money at all, I think remains very much open to question.
0: OK, look, we're counting down to the budget, Paul. Rachel Reeves famously tried to leave a lot of headroom behind, like the buffer the Chancellor has before they break their fiscal rules. It's generally agreed that a lot of that has disappeared. We're now looking at a buffer of perhaps £10 billion. Is that a lot? Is that a little? Is that worrying? Where's it all gone?
2: Well, if it has gone, it's down to what's happened to interest rates on government debt, because they are higher today than they were back in March, and a lot of analysis suggests that might have something like halved the 24 billion or so of so-called headroom that she had back then. It is worth saying that there's a lot of uncertainty about these numbers. The fact that prices and earnings are, if anything, rising a bit faster than expected, it is good for those numbers, because particularly with tax allowances and thresholds frozen, a little bit of additional inflation is actually rather good for the Chancellor. The economy hasn't grown particularly faster than the OBR was expecting back in March, but it's given that we've had the Iran war and it's been the economy has been fairly resilient, it's possible that the OBR will increase their forecasts going forward. So there are things pointing in both directions. These are very, very fine margins, 10 billion, 20 billion on a forecast, 4 or 5 years out, is a very, very small amount. And it can change as a result of very small changes in assumptions. So I wouldn't take it as gospel that number has gone from 24 to 12 or 10. It could even have gone in the, whilst I think it's more likely that it's gone down, it could go in the other direction, because the OBR's numbers do jump around quite a lot.
0: There are also reports today, Paul, that Burnham and Healey are considering proposals to increase the personal tax allowance and to pay for that by bringing capital gains tax in line with income tax. Is that a good idea or a bad idea? One hears a lot about it.
2: That's a bad idea. First of all, you couldn't do much with the personal allowance for any additional amount of money you'd get from capital gains tax. Secondly, if all you did to capital gains tax was bring the rates in line with income tax, you'd be creating a massive disincentive and distortion, because at the moment capital gains tax is levied purely on nominal gains. So if you buy something, a second property or what have you, and its value only goes up in line with inflation, you still pay capital gains tax on that purely nominal gain. It's not a real gain. You're actually you're no better off at the end, but you're still paying tax. All sorts of other problems with capital gains tax, not least that it's forgiven at death. So if you increase the rate, more people will hold on to things until they die, and thereby avoid tax entirely. So the idea that you can pay for significant changes to personal allowances by changing capital gains tax, I think, is for the birds.
0: Finally, Paul, the Lib Dem leader Ed Davey has focused on tax cut pledges at his party conference. They want to cut fuel duty by 10p a litre. Would that make a difference to our lives?
2: Well, it will make fuel 10p a litre cheaper. Nothing much gets past me. It's kind of silly sort of opposition party politics, isn't it? I mean, it's very easy as an opposition to say, oh, here's a tax, I'll cut it, not talk about how you're going to pay for it. And of course, fuel duty is the one tax which over 20 years has come down dramatically in real terms. It's the point about fuel duty is that for the last 16 years, I think, it hasn't gone up at all, and that means it has fallen year on year on year relative to all other prices. And the amount of money that government's getting from it over this century, I think, has more than halved As a fraction of national income. And the consequence of that, well, we have to put up other taxes. We have to freeze the personal allowance for longer or increase capital gains tax.
0: Let me check in on the Paul Johnson optimism meter before I let you go. Let's see. Oh, you know what, Paul? It's ticking up.
2: Really?
0: I couldn't figure out why at first, but then I looked back over what you just said, and there was a point when you said there are signs in both directions. And relative to the baseline that we're working against, that represents extreme Paul Johnson optimism. Paul Johnson, thank you very much indeed.
2: Thank you.
0: That was, of course, economist and Times columnist Paul Johnson. Melissa York is sticking with me. Coming up, has Angela Rayner turned a blind eye to the tourist tax? This is Hugo Rifkind on Times Radio with SSE, powering secure, affordable energy. 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
0: Hello, Hugo Rifkind here on Times Radio. It is 25 past 10. I'm still joined by Melissa York, Assistant Property Editor at The Times and Sunday Times. Melissa, we've been talking a lot recently about the idea of a tourist tax. The government plans to give regional mayors the power to introduce introduce a tourist tax, which could soon mean visitors are paying an extra charge on hotel rooms, B&Bs, holiday lets, including Airbnb and so on. The government, The Times learns today that the government isn't planning to carry out an official assessment of what the economic impact of that tax would be. I suppose that's led to quite an angry reaction from businesses.
1: Yeah, exactly, because, you know, they want to know that the government's thought about it, frankly, and considered it. I think the reason they gave was that they thought it was going to be too variable and too complicated, so it wouldn't be, like, decent data or something like that. They're going to be quite angry about this. But also, I don't know, really. It's a difficult thing. When I've been speaking to people about it, I think, me included, I think most people understand the idea of a tourist tax because we've all had to pay one, right? In Paris or Berlin.
0: Or Edinburgh.
1: Yeah, or Edinburgh. Yeah. Like big capital cities, lots of them do it. I think the thing that annoys people is that it applies to Brits. I think if it was just foreign visitors, I think people would be really on board with it. It'd be a great way to raise revenue. Let's face it, is it really going to have much of a dent on visitor numbers from abroad going to London? Probably not. The same thing with Edinburgh. I don't think it really has. But I think the thing that annoys people is that they're saying we should be trying to promote staycations. We should be trying to promote British people going on holiday in this country. And Lord knows, I've gone to Spain because it's too expensive for me to go to Suffolk, you know. Mm. And I think everyone's done the same thing. Also, it's going to hit people going to weddings, funerals, might be going to stay near a relative in hospital, people travelling for business, you know, especially when you want to be kind of levelling up, you know, you want to we're spreading businesses around the country, which means more travel.
0: Yeah.
1: I think that that's the thing that's annoying people. If it was just applied to foreign visitors, I think people wouldn't be as angry.
0: Well, so Jeremy Clarkson's described it in the Sunday Times as a water pistol in the face of people who simply want to bring us money. I sort of wonder if we've maybe also slightly got it the wrong way around, that the people who really, really mind this are the industry rather than the tourists. Because actually, as a tourist, you know, you go somewhere, you pick what's in your budget, and if something's not in your budget, you just pick something that is in your budget. You don't necessarily notice which bit's tax and which bit isn't. Whereas if you're the provider, then you're thinking, well, suddenly my rooms are really expensive.
1: Yeah, that's it. No, that's exactly right. And it's on top of, you know, VAT, which I know that the industry's been lobbying to cut for the hospitality industry. In fact, if you get kind of fewer numbers to restaurants and to hotels, you're going to end up getting a similar thing to what you have in France, where they're only kind of open on Wednesdays and Sundays, kind of thing, you know. So that's not really what we want. And as you said, the industry basically just puts it on the end cost for the end user, because what else can they do? Also, I don't imagine they have a great deal of lobbying power over this, really, because, of course, it's going to affect people that are coming in from outside, not the people actually living in the area.
0: Look, another story combining tax and property. How fortunate you're here. apparently, Labour is considering plans to extend the mansion tax down to properties worth more than 1.5 million. I mean, misery loves company, I suppose. Is this a good idea? Who's this going to hurt?
1: Yeah, this is it. I mean, mainly the south of England, let's face it. It's not just a London problem. We've got this fantastic map, actually, online, which shows, you know, it hits large parts of North Norfolk, the Cotswolds, of course, you know, Cornwall, Devon, parts of Kent, you know, the commuter belt of Kent. And I had a look on Rightmove, actually, on Saturday, and I think I saw a 3-bed flat in Ealing. That was 1.5. There was a 4-bed house in Twickenham. You know, these will be kind of owned by British families, by and large, that have done okay. Mm-hmm. But, you know, they're certainly not wealthy and they wouldn't think they own a mansion, per se. So, yeah, it would affect a lot more people. And I think this has come about because, actually, at the time when they introduced it, you know, the property desk went door knocking and we spoke to all the estate agents about what they thought. And there was a bit of a collective shrug about it, to be honest. Lots of people were like, well, expecting worse, to be honest with you. So because of that kind of muted reception, they're now thinking twice about that. And I think that the government is going, hang on, we need to fill this kind of £11 billion hole. That didn't really get much of a reaction last time. We could just lower the threshold and raise a bit more money. But the problem with that economically is that you start to get something called bunching, where you start to get people lowering kind of the value of their property by not doing maintenance, not doing extensions, and that hits the wider economy as well, not decorating, to try and stay below that kind of threshold. So you would get lots of properties that are going to be priced at like 1.3, 1.4, so they sell and to try and get away with it. And then you end up, I think ever since they announced it, there have been about 6.5% fewer properties on at 2 million.
0: I mean, presumably there will be a decent number of London postcodes where any family-sized property, 3-bed up, that perhaps isn't a council property, is going to be worth more than 1.5 million.
1: Yeah, exactly right. I think there's 4 London boroughs where they think half of the revenue from this tax is going to be collected. Obviously, you know, Westminster, Kensington, Chelsea. Absolutely. And you'll have inspectors going around knocking on doors. And frankly, you know, there are a lot of people who bought properties, especially if you bought it, I'd say, 2000, around that time, kind of, you know, I'd say 1997 to 2000, whereas you've seen, you know, a good kind of 300% house price increase since then. And you haven't necessarily got that much richer.
0: Yeah.
1: But you're sitting on this enormous asset, yeah.
0: Time to break a few windows and leave a fridge in your front yard. Melissa York, thank you very much indeed. Melissa is the assistant property editor at The Times and The Sunday Times. Just to let you know, just before one, of course, we'll be playing our quiz. Can you get to number 10? That is 10 questions for 10 jobs in my cabinet. Climb all the way to the top of our greasy pole and become PM. You win a branded DAB radio. On Thursday, Roger in Chelsea got stuck on the question to become business secretary. Which pioneering internet brand was originally called Jerry and David's Guide to the World Wide Web?
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15: That's just totally wrong.
14: 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It's just wrong.
0: Well, if you're shouting Yahoo at your radios, you would have been correct on that one. Come and have a go. 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
14: Thank you, Hugo. Good morning. Flights are being delayed in Scotland, Northern Ireland and Northern England because of a problem with air traffic control. National Air Traffic Services says it's unrelated to a software fault earlier this month, which led to more than 2,000 flights being cancelled. Airports today in Edinburgh, Belfast and Manchester are all affected. London City Airport's also reporting delays this morning. Analysis by The Times is suggesting that many Labour MPs may be reluctant to back legislation to cut the welfare bill. More than half of Labour MPs have more people claiming personal independence payments in their constituencies than the size of their majorities. The Times' political editor, Stephen Swinford, says the welfare budget will not be dropping any time soon.
15: There will be nothing in the budget to actually reduce the benefits bill because the government's going to need time to respond to that. So we are expecting something on the longer haul. We're in a situation where Andy Burnham says he wants to reduce the benefits bill, but he says he's opposed to crude cuts. What we are hearing, in fact, is anything, is they're going to end up spending more on employment support and other things in a bid to get the benefits bill down over time.
14: Ministers had decided against an official economic assessment of the impact of their plans for a tourist tax. The move's been criticised by business groups, which say the government is turning a blind eye to warnings from the industry. And a Normandy veteran who was captured weeks after the D-Day landings has died at the age of 101. Ken Hay was captured as a prisoner of war in Poland, where he was made to work in a coal mine before being freed as the Second World War ended in May 1945. For a roundup of the news on demand, find the Times Radio news briefing, and that is on the Times Radio app.
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0: Hello, Hugo Rifkin here on Times Radio. It is 25 to 11, and every Monday at about this time, we take a look at the big foreign policy, diplomatic and defence stories. And joining me this week is Michael Evans, the former defence editor at The Times. Hello, Mike.
20: Good morning.
0: Good morning. So, let's turn to Iran. Donald Trump says he's considering blowing up the entire nation of Iran. He's also suggesting he could let the country rot economically or possibly strike a peace deal. Three very different options there. When someone like Donald Trump threatens to blow up the entire nation of Iran, once upon a time, by which I mean about 6 months ago, that would have been a remarkable thing for a US president to say. Now, not so much.
20: No, I think we've got used to his word obliterate, which he favours. No, I don't think we take it seriously. What I think we do take seriously is that Trump has currently got a number of military options on his table, like he always does. They will include, of course, going back to war, effectively a lot more bombing and targets, etc. I don't think he wants to do it. I think he's hoping that the naval blockade will do the trick. But patently, it hasn't worked yet. Iran is sticking to its guns. And so I think Trump will have to make a big decision whether to go back to war. But if he does go back to war, what does he expect to achieve?
2: Well, that's the thing. If he does return to military action, what is there left to achieve? Is it just about hurting Iran, you know, causing pain until Iran decides it can't put up with any more pain? Are there still military targets to destroy?
20: Well, it may seem difficult to believe, but there are a lot more military targets. I mean, he hasn't destroyed every missile factory and drone factory and drone launcher, missile launcher. There's a lot of stuff still that he could destroy. But again, you really do wonder whether there's much point in it. The other thing, by the way, of interest is something which we've talked about before, the Pickaxe Mountain, so-called underground, deep underground bunker, which is supposed to be a nuclear site but hasn't been bombed by Trump. There's apparently a lot of intelligence evidence now that they are working on the Pickaxe Mountain. There's a lot of construction work going on, and one can only surmise that their intention is to transfer all the gas centrifuge systems, which enriched uranium, into this bunker, and maybe even, if they are allowed to, or if they're able to, transfer the 440 kilograms of 60% enriched uranium, which they would like to enrich to a nuclear bomb, possibly. So it's just one of those things that I'm sure will be in Trump's mind when he makes his decision.
2: How much is this escalation that he's talking about, is this to do with just the fact that everything seems to have broken down into stasis? And how much of it is directly to do with the Houthis and their attack on Saudi Arabia and elsewhere?
20: I mean, I suspect it's not particularly connected to the Houthis, only in the sense that Trump hasn't got involved in that as yet. He's still hanging back. By all accounts in Washington, he was literally ready to launch another attack on the Houthis. He hasn't done it since last year. But I think he drew back at the last moment. So I think his main focus is not on the Houthis, but on Iran. And I think he anticipates, especially because of the language he's using, that he can cause much further damage to Iran and to its economy, which will force them to negotiate peace. I think probably the rest of us are a little bit pessimistic about that sort of vision.
2: Diplomatically as well. I mean, because he's leaving all avenues open. Trump says he's probably open to meeting with the Iranians. Are the Iranians open to meeting with him?
20: I doubt it. I think the only way they would possibly come forward and meet him directly would be if he had already agreed to their seven demands, which they've now passed to Washington. The seven demands haven't been highlighted, but I think it's pretty obvious what they are. They will include, stopping war on all fronts, the phrase they like to use, releasing all the frozen assets, paying reparation and lifting the naval blockade. So all those things, of course, Trump will want to hang on to for the moment as leverage against Iran. So I very much doubt we're in the business of anticipating a meeting between Trump and whoever, by the way. We don't know who you would meet. I think that's not on the cards.
2: There's the UN General Assembly this week. How high up the agenda will this be? And is there any chance of anything happening there that could move the dial?
20: Well, Trump's due to meet, I think, seven Gulf state leaders. So, yes, it'll be high up on that agenda. I think, AI is going to be one of the big things at the summit, or at the Congress, sorry, the General Assembly. It's going to be there. Every single leader who was there will have Iran on his mind. Mm. Andy Burnham, is due to meet Trump. Again, Iran will come up. So I think it can't be anything else but high on the agenda.
2: Meanwhile, in the least surprising news since the last time Russia had an election, Vladimir Putin's party looks like being the biggest party in the state Duma. Meaningful opposition is, of course, in effect non-existent in Russia. Critics are either barred or in jail or exiled abroad or indeed dead. These elections, Mike, we know they aren't free and fair, but how does it work? Does the Kremlin fix them in the ballot boxes? Why do voters bother turning out?
20: Actually, I don't think you need to fix it as such. I'm sure that goes on. But basically, as you've pointed out, there isn't any opposition. So if a voter wants to vote, he can really only vote for one party. And that's the United Russia Party, which, of course, backs Putin. This is not a presidential election. So Putin is not being elected for. But it's basically about the war. And he has appealed in an address to the nation that, you know, for the protection of the motherland, they should support the United Russia and support the war. And I think, you know, judging by what's come out so far, it looks like about 58% of the votes are going to vote for this particular party, so the government party, if you like. And so, yeah, I mean, whether any sort of fiddling goes on at the ballot box is almost neither here nor there. It's basically a one-party election, and if you vote for them, then you'll be part of this 58% who allegedly support Putin.
2: How much power does the Duma have, if any, these days?
20: Well, it's you know, historically it has power, if you like, but Putin has been you know, the leader for such a long time that everything is Putin. It's Putin, Putin, Putin. So I think the State Duma has very few teeth, let alone the ability to grind them against the leader. So I think, it's there, if you like, to rubber stamp whatever Putin wants. The only party that formed itself, the Yabloko Party, which stands for Apple, interestingly, was allowed to stand in the election briefly, and then the Russian Supreme Court ruled against it. So they're not there. So there's no one there representing an anti-war protest. So there we are. It's Putin all the way.
2: Ukraine launched a massive drone attack on Moscow at the weekend, hitting a Russian oil refinery and an apartment block as well. Once it would have been unthinkable that Moscow itself was under attack, even from this war. What's the purpose of those attacks from Ukraine's perspective? Is it to damage the war machine? Is it to frighten people? Is it to just sort of make a political point?
20: Well, the timing, of course, is important. It happened as the voters were going to vote. So I think it was timed deliberately to upset the voters and to make them think twice about the war. But in the end, I suspect it'll do the opposite. I think they will be so outraged that their own capital is coming under attack that they will support the war even more. So I think it's probably a false move by Kiev.
2: It's been suggested that Putin will use his victory in the elections to force through more conscription in the fight into the army to fight Ukraine. He does need to do that, doesn't he?
20: He does. They are losing casualties at a phenomenal rate. And although no one in the Kremlin seems to be keeping account, or at least not publicly so, it is a huge number of casualties, both dead and injured. So yes, he will need more troops just to man all the drones and everything else that they're doing, and to make sure that the territory they do occupy remains under their control. So whether it's full mobilization or a sort of half mobilization, we've yet to see. But I think if he gets, as he has already got, the backing from the people, I think more conscription is definitely on the way.
2: Turning back to Washington, President Trump has said his triumphal arch in Washington will also be a top-grade military complex housing drones and snipers. Mike, help me out here. This is a 250-foot triumphal arch, but it's also going to be full of snipers, ammunition, drones in Washington. For what? What is this going to be, this weird thing?
20: Well, there we are. Yeah, it's extraordinary. And of course, remember that the eastern wing of the White House being turned into a ballroom also has a deep, deep, deeper bunker underneath now being constructed, also with drones and snipers, apparently. So we've got that, and now we've got the triumphal arch. The arch is going to be near the National Arlington Center Cemetery. It's just down the road, about a mile away. There's a military base, so there's no really reason to have drones and snipers in the arch. It's 2 miles or so from the Pentagon. It's purely politics.
2: With your defense hat on, what kind of military threat would require a decorative arch full of snipers and drones in order to defend yourself against it?
20: Well, I mean, let's... Okay, I think the key word is drones. So I think, all the experts are saying that countries, Western countries, are under threat from drones. So a swarm of drones from wherever would be one of the reasons why he would want something like that. But it's just about politics. It's a way of trying to persuade Congress and the people, if he feels he needs to, that it's not just a triumphal arch for as a legacy for Donald Trump, but it also serves a purpose for the security of the country. He's given that as his justification for the ballroom, and now he's doing it for the triumphal arch.
2: Michael Evans, former defence editor at the Times, thank you very much indeed. Thanks for being with us. A bit of breaking news for you. The Transport Secretary, Heidi Alexander, has acknowledged how deeply frustrating the latest NATS IT outage will be for airline passengers. Engineers are dealing with the issue at the Prestwick Centre, which handles air traffic control across Scotland and the north of England. EasyJet, one of the airlines that's affected by the issue, says this once again calls into question the resilience of the NATS systems. We'll have more on that story, which is still developing. Later on in the show. Up next, what is the manosphere and why are boys being drawn towards it? This is Hugo Rifkind on Times Radio with SSE, powering secure, affordable energy. 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
2: Hello, Hugh Griffin here on Times Radio. It is 11 minutes to 11. Now, there's growing concern about the rise of online misogyny and the way boys and young men are being exposed to increasingly extreme ideas about women, relationships and masculinity. For parents, it can be very difficult to know what their children are seeing online and perhaps even harder to know how to talk about it and what to do about it. Well, with me now are Matteo Bergamini, MBE, founder of Shout Out UK, which works with young people to combat online misinformation, and Amelia Fairney, head of strategy and communications there as well. They're both parents and they are co-authors of Man Enough, How to Protect Boys from Online Misogyny. Welcome both.
26: Thanks for having us.
2: Thanks for being here. Matteo, I'll start with you. What exactly is the manosphere these days and what are boys finding there?
27: So the manosphere is a collection of influencers, forums, chat groups, offline social media groups that essentially try to con young boys into believing a series of things, often for monetary gain. And this could be from things that seem relatively innocent to, you know, working on yourself, fitness, being financially independent, to then the more darker stuff around how to treat women, often in quite a negative light. And they try and recruit young people through open social media networks like Instagram, TikTok, etc., and then try and pull them into closed social media channels like Telegram, Discord, etc. And quite often there is a monetary reason for this, getting them to buy their courses or subscribe to one of their products. But it is creating, of course, a very negative view of women amongst young boys. And because we're talking about a chronically online generation, we're dealing with young people that in moments of vulnerability can quite easily come across this content, which then sets them down a road of misogyny.
2: So Amelia, so half of what Matteo was saying at the beginning sounds quite positive. Health, fitness, self-esteem, financial independence, all that kind of stuff. How and why does this stuff tip so easily into something much darker?
26: I think it's
4: It ties into the vulnerability that Matteo was talking about to some extent, in that, you know, a boy will go onto social media and search up quite, you know, quite innocent stuff, really, like, you know, how can I appeal to girls, or how can I get muscles, and, you know, how can I succeed in life, you know, just sort of almost personal development stuff. But because of the nature of the algorithms on social media, which are kind of pushing content that is sort of optimized for clicks, it tends to be the more divisive stuff that gets traction on social media. And so very quickly, I mean, lots of studies have shown that, you know, by researchers setting up sock puppet accounts, not to mention all the boys that we've spoken to for the book, you know, we interviewed lots of boys. And what happens is that you go on looking for quite innocent content, like I've described, and very quickly you get served these very negative narratives about basically that, you know, the odds are stacked against you as a boy, as a man, because everything is, society's in favour of women.
2: And look, Amelia, I mean, a lot of parents might be listening thinking, well, yeah, this sounds bad, but my kid's one of the good ones. He'd never be drawn into stuff like this. Are they kidding themselves?
4: No, I don't think so. I mean, I think that, you know, in our book, we want to move away from the sort of demonisation of boys, which I think, you know, some of the media coverage, for example, around adolescence kind of tended towards that. You know, we're all individuals. Boys are boys. And, you know, most of them will just shrug off this stuff when they encounter it online. But as Matteo said, it's about those moments of vulnerability and, you know, how can we build boys' resilience so that they don't fall for these narratives if they do see them when they're feeling a bit pissed off about something, whether it's, you know, not having enough money or feeling like girls are rejecting them, you know, just when they're feeling a bit aggrieved anyway, how much content is being served to them that is actually fueling that and taking them down a more extreme road.
2: Matteo, so the flip side of what I was asking there is a lot of parents would think, what my kid does online, I have no way of knowing this. This is a black box to me. Are there sort of like telltale signs that a parent could look out for that their kid might be getting drawn into dark places online like this?
27: I mean, there's definitely telltale signs. I think, first of all, one of the aspects in one of the topics that we talk about in the book is, rather than waiting for those telltale signs, actually what we need to do is understand that the digital space is a part of parenting now. Mm-hmm. And in the same way that when we initially start to get our kids to go outside on their own, we don't just say, all right, you're X age, go out, be free. You teach them how to do, you know, stranger danger, cross the road properly, all those kind of bare bone basics before they go outside on their own. And we need to start looking at the digital spaces as the same, because there's a lot of good on digital as well as there's a lot of bad. In terms of things to look out for, I think it's about understanding the whole. So, you know, looking at behavioral changes, and you will know your son more than anybody. And, you know, if there are suddenly mass behavioral changes, so, you know, they're spending more time than they normally would online, they are not just gaming, they're now chatting to people on forums, they're becoming more closed off, they may be isolating themselves from their female friends, for example, they might be going to the gym more regularly, they might be talking about their appearance more. In and of themselves, these individual things aren't necessarily problematic, but it's about the whole picture and asking the why, like, why is this change happening?
2: I mean, and kids as well, Matteo, I mean, kids can be very defensive when put on the attack. How do parents raise this stuff with their kids without making them feel guilty, without making them feel dirty, without making them sort of feel ashamed in a way that sort of pushes them away further?
27: No, definitely. And it is very hard. Like, I think it is very, very hard. But I think the earlier you start, the more the norm sets in that this is something you talk about. So one example that we often talk about is, you know, rather than just bringing up digital spaces when you think there is an issue, actually, if you, from quite a young age, when they start engaging with, say, games or whatever, making it a part of the conversation, but also showing that you genuinely care. So if your kid shows an interest in gaming, for example, game with them, talk about it, ask them how the game was, show interest in that. So then it becomes like digital spaces become just a part of the conversation, because then, rather than digging for information, that information will be served to you. So, for example, you know, if you ask your kid, kid how, you know, how their game of Call of Duty went, just throwing a random game out there. And they may say to you, oh, it went really well. But then, you know, we were chatting to this, to these guys that were inviting me to this Discord forum, and I wasn't feeling really comfortable. So that suddenly gives you information that, oh, okay, they've moved that my child away from a game onto a closed social media network. That conversation would never happen, though, if your child wasn't comfortable talking about their gaming habits early on.
2: Amelia, being a journalist, I always like a villain. Who are the villains here? Is it individual influencers, or are they themselves responding to the algorithms that a whole tech industry sort of encourages them to respond to and lean into?
4: Yes, I'm excited that meeting you, Hugo, puts us one degree of separation away from Andrew Tate.
2: Well, I mean, there's a villain, sure.
4: Yeah.
2: Or is he an innocent victim? Discuss.
4: I mean, for sure there are villains, and there are some very nasty, misogynist influencers out there. I mean, it's kind of moving away from Andrew Tate now. A lot of the boys, when we spoke to boys, you know, they were kind of Andrew Tate is sort of old news. Mm. But the damage has been done, and I think it's by Andrew Tate and legions of imitators who are still out there and still peddling this stuff. And it's kind of, I think a measure of that is how something like looksmaxing or incel, you know, these words have gone into our kind of vocabulary now, and we're all talking about them. So I think it's definitely, you know, there are, these people are villains.
2: But I mean, when we talk about, for example, when we talk about female mental health online,
4: yes.
2: I think we've got very good at understanding that the people you blame for this isn't necessarily some influencer with an eating disorder. The people you blame are the tech companies who are pushing this content. Presumably there's a similar dynamic here.
4: Absolutely. I mean, it is it's the algorithmic model of social media, which means that this stuff is just pushed to boys and, you know, young women and girls and young women, obviously. So, I mean, we favour, in terms of, you know, tech policy, the government are planning to introduce a ban on social media for under 16s, but our view is really that we should make social media safe for kids rather than banning them from social media. I mean, why can't these environments be safe by design? You know, I get into a car. The car manufacturers have had to comply with a ton of regulations to make that car as safe as possible. That's basic product safety. Social media is a product, and it should also be safe for users, children, and, you know, adults as well.
2: Matteo, finally, how important are schools in this? Because schools are obviously the places where, you know, a lot of this stuff incubates and gets shared, but the schools are also the front line in dealing with children.
27: Oh, definitely. And schools are, I think, a big part of this. And I think, in general, there isn't a one-shot wonder. I think that this requires a whole society approach. As Amelia said, I think there needs to be some tech policy conversations. I think we as a society need to have a conversation around this. I think schools are definitely the front line. And a lot of our work, as Shout Out UK, is about delivering in schools. And we work with young people, we work with frontline practitioners to teach media literacy and, more importantly, pre-bunking to help young people become resilient to this stuff. But then whenever we go into schools, there is often this request from parents being like, is there anything for us? Because that's the other half of the conversation, isn't it? It's schools on one hand, but then parenting needs to come with it. So I think there's definitely that schools are a massive part to play in this.
2: Matteo Bergamini and Amelia Fairney, thank you very much indeed. And Man Enough, How to Protect Boys from Online Misogyny, is available to order at the Times Bookshop, where Times Plus members can get a 20% discount. 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
2: And coming up in the next hour, we're going to head to Germany, where the Chancellor Friedrich Merz has called a two-state election results a disaster. And also we'll be speaking to the housing expert Peter Apps, who'll be telling us the story of how London became so unaffordable. But first, let's get the latest news with Andy Hayes.
14: Thank you, Hugo. Good morning. Flights are being delayed in Scotland, Northern Ireland and Northern England because of a problem with air traffic control. National Air Traffic Services says it's unrelated to a software fault earlier this month, which led to more than 2,000 flights being cancelled. Airports in Edinburgh, Belfast and Manchester are all affected this morning. London City Airport is also reporting some delays. More than half of Labour MPs have more people claiming personal independence payments in their constituencies than the size of their majorities. There are 212 seats in England and Wales where that is currently the case. It suggests that Labour may struggle to pass legislation to lower the benefits bill. Economist and Times columnist Paul Johnson outlines the current situation.
1: There's clearly an increasing incentive to find ways of getting onto health-related and disability benefits because the rest of the system can be not terribly generous. When you're on health-related benefits, there's no requirement to work. Now, you can get personal independence payment whether you're in work or out of work, but the large majority of people who get it are out of work.
14: Kemi Badenoch says she wants to reverse a post-Brexit change and bring back tax-free shopping for tourists. The Tory leader says if her party returns to power, it will scrap the VAT refund scheme from 2021. The Tories say the current situation makes the UK less competitive than many other European destinations. Shadow Treasury Minister Gareth Davis.
6: We believe that this will result in more money being spent on our high street to the tune of about £4 billion. This is something that we want to see because it helps not just the high street, but economic growth and prosperity and to support businesses at probably what is a very difficult time.
14: The German Chancellor says a regional election result is a disaster but is vowing to stay in office. Friedrich Merz's centre-right Christian Democrats have taken about 5% of the vote in the northeastern state of Mecklenburg-West Pomerania. The anti-immigration AfD party topped the polls after also doing well in Saxony-Anhalt 2 weeks ago. Co-chair Alice Wiedel says it shows that people are ready for change.
7: No chancellor has been as unpopular as Friedrich Merz. He is a major burden for the economy in Germany, and the people expect a change in policy. People in this country don't want to continue like this anymore.
14: And the former headmaster of Wellington College, Sir Anthony Seldon, says the education department cannot be trusted to implement AI in schools. The historian, who's also vice-chancellor of Buckingham University, has written in the Times today that the government is both failing to get the best out of AI while also risking an impact on children's mental health. The education department says its first commitment is keeping children safe while integrating AI into education. For a roundup of the news on demand, subscribe to the Times Radio News Briefing on any podcast platform.
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2: Hello, Hugo Rifkin here on Times Radio, 4 minutes past 11. Thanks for being with me this morning. The German Chancellor, Friedrich Merz, has refused to resign despite admitting his party suffered a disaster in two regional elections this weekend. The Christian Democratic Union won less than 5% of the vote in Mecklenburg, West Pomerania, where the hard-right AfD secured the most votes. The CDU also lost the city-state of Berlin to the radical left party, Die Linke. The AfD has called for urgent cross-party talks on how to move the country forward. I'm joined now by the journalist and author of numerous books about Germany, including Why the Germans Do It Better, John Kampfner. Hello, John.
10: Hi there, Hugo.
2: Thanks for being with us again. John, look, how bad was it for the CDU this weekend?
10: Terrible. I mean, Friedrich Merz, you have to credit him for being straight up, as he said himself yesterday, as within minutes of the first exit polls coming out, he said, "I will not sugarcoat it. It is a disaster. It's a disaster for his party, but it's particularly a disaster for him." And it those with a long memory might recall Margaret Thatcher in November 1990 saying, "I will fight on." And within days, she wasn't able to fight on because of the harsh reality of a party moving against her. One newspaper only a few minutes ago was reporting that last night the leaders of the regional parties of Merz's CDU gathered together without him. So you get a sense that the wagons are circling, but at the same time, he's absolutely determined to stay. And according to the rules, it's pretty hard to get rid of him.
2: Is there a danger in seeing this principally through the prism of the failure of the CDU rather than the success of the AfD? Because they presumably must be selling something that people want.
10: Well, there's a third way of seeing it, Hugo, which is the way I tend to see it, which is this is a global and European and American phenomenon, the rise of the far right, followed some way down the tracks, but still significantly by the far left. And the far left has won Berlin and will run it. It's somewhere between Mamdani and Zach Polanski, and they will run it in coalition with other left-wing parties. So what you are seeing across the piece is the collapse of mainstream politics, which, to be honest, you have seen everywhere. You've seen in the United States, and you are seeing all over Europe, and it's only a few months to go before presidential elections in France, where you could see a face-off between the far right in Marine Le Pen and the far left in Mélenchon.
2: Where do the AfD fit in the sort of spectrum of insurgent right-inclined parties, from Le Pen's party all the way to Reform in the UK? Where do they sit on that spectrum?
10: Well, they're all, in the sense, they're all political parties are internal coalitions, but the right-wing element of the AfD is very much on the right of the political spectrum anywhere. The German Office for the Protection of the Constitution, a sort of domestic intelligence service, has labelled some of its chapters, particularly in the East, in the former communist East, in Saxony-Anhalt, where it won a resounding 44% just a couple of weeks ago, and elsewhere in the East, it has labelled it a far-right extremist organisation. And yet, as you alluded to, it has incredible pull, just as other parties do in other countries. And part of that is the usual stuff of loss of confidence, a politics of incrementalism, of dourness, of a lack of any sense of good times ahead from

0: about what is happening because they are all too aware of their history. And everything that was done constitutionally and in terms of education and the entire construction of civil society after 1945 was designed to ensure that a repeat of the 1930s would never take place. So when you see movements and people, certainly on the fringes of the AFD, and some would say right in the heart of the AFD, making noises that are not a million miles away from those of the Nazis in the 1920s, it is time to wake up. So there is that alarm. It is stronger in the East because, thanks to the rule of the Communist Party there from 1945, not only did voters not really have any lessons in democracy and how democracy worked, but also there really wasn't that same sense of education about Nazi responsibility for everything that happened after 1933. But to say that isn't to absolve the people in the West. The AFD is less strong there. But I mean, the original German constitution had a barrier of 5%, which was designed to keep extremists out. And for a good while, it did just that. But even in the West, you are seeing the far right, the AFD, getting 15, 20% of the vote.
1: Tell me a bit about Die Linke, the left-wing party that has done so well in Berlin, because they're the direct inheritors of the communists who ran East Germany, are they not?
0: They are. So the Communist Party of East Germany was called the SED. Then when the wall came down and Germany was unified and there was a sense of starting all over, it renamed itself and it called itself the PDS. Now, some people said that's, you know, it's just a bit of renaming, a bit of branding, but it continued in that same vein. It must be said that this generation, and we are now talking 36 years since the collapse of communism and the fall of the 37 years since the fall of the wall, which will be marked shortly. That's a long time. That's more than two generations. And this new generation of left-wingers, I think it's much the better comparison, as I said earlier, is to look at people like Mamdani. They're young, they're social media savvy, they're smart. They're playing a very different type of politics. One of the key proposals in the manifesto of the left party, whether you like it or not, is about expropriating property that has been bought up by commercial developers and basically being sold off or rented off to rich Russians, Chinese, Emiratis, and that sort of thing, the kind of problem you see in London. But what they're doing is saying, right, we're going to take it off these people. Now, whether they're able to do that constitutionally, whether they're going to have the political weight to do that is something else. But it is very much a different kind of left-wing politics from the kind of thing that would have been proposed by the Social Democrats in Germany or their sister party in the UK, Labour.
1: Finally then, John, where does this leave Merz? Because if one looks at Germany altogether, Angela Merkel, she was Chancellor for 16 years. Olaf Scholz lasted 3 years. Merz is in trouble after a year and a half. We talk about Britain becoming ungovernable. Is Germany becoming the same way?
0: Well, I mean, Germany hasn't had this incredible turnover that Britain had, 7 prime ministers in 10 years, but it is starting to look a bit that way. I mean, Scholz was it wasn't so much a disaster, it's just nothing much happened in his time. I mean, the impression you have of Scholz is that it was a sort of Starmer-esque type of doer politics that didn't do very much and didn't appeal to many people and gradually collapsed or disintegrated. Merz is a different figure. He's much more out there, forthright, acerbic. He shoots from the hip. He says things he shouldn't say, kind of speaks first and thinks second. That said, I do wonder and I do worry. I mean, that you can level all kinds of harsh criticisms legitimately at him. His reform program is too slow and not radical enough. But the absolute bile and fury he gets leveled at him seems to be completely out of all proportion. And one thing shouldn't be forgotten, he has absolutely turned on its head 180 degrees Germany's approach to rearmament and to playing a very active role as the United States withdraws in terms of defending Europe against the Russian threat. Germany, thanks to him, seems to be on course by 2029 to hit the NATO target of 3.5% of defense spending, which is light years ahead of the UK. So yes, he's been a disappointment. Yes, he's very much on the ropes and it's very

0: very difficult to tell how long he will last, but he's not going to last for too long. But, and he has been a disappointment, but some of it is overdone.
1: John Kampfner, thanks very much indeed. Always a pleasure to have you on. Thank you, John. Now, millions of people are facing unaffordable rents, long waits for social housing, or are simply priced out of buying a home. Labour promised 1.5 million new homes in England over this Parliament, but is already falling well behind that target. In his book, Homesick, the housing journalist Peter Apps argues that the crisis isn't just about not building enough homes. He says we've spent decades treating property as an investment rather than as somewhere for people to actually live. And he joins me now. Hello, Peter.
2: Hi, Hugo.
1: Thanks for being with us. So, look, when did that change in how we think about property? When did that happen?
2: I think, you know, it's always been there to an extent, but I think it became a much bigger deal from the 1980s onwards. There were some quite significant changes to banking regulations at that time and changes to the private rented sector, which made investing in private rented housing much more lucrative and much easier. And that kind of also came at a time when interest rates fell very sharply. Mm. So people's sort of regular investments became less, you know, secure, certainly as a way of providing a pension. And a lot of that money flowed into the housing market instead.
1: And but the period of time in which it's got ridiculous, when it has gone from being possible for a young person to think about getting on the housing ladder, for it to, in many cases, and particularly somewhere like London, just being sort of just an implausible dream. Mm. That's happened really quite recently.
2: I think the massive growth in house prices in London particularly happens between about 1996 and 2007. From then on, in 2007, you hit obviously start to things start to plateau and then drop for the global financial crisis. Then there's another little bit of a boost in the 2010s. And then since Brexit, house prices have actually been stable, if not falling in London, but just from a very, very, very high point. So really it's that period between 1996 and 2007, which kind of blows the aspiration of owning a family home in London out of the water for people who aren't already on the property ladder or due to inherit family wealth.
1: How does this link into our apparent inability to build more homes? Does one cause the other?
2: In a sense, you could argue that, yes. I mean, I think we're very reliant on a house building model that relies on sort of speculative investment by private house builders. And that will only happen in a market when house prices are rising. I mean, one of the reasons why Labour are going to miss their target by a very long way is that at the moment, private house builders are taking a cautious approach to the market because they're struggling to sell. So you end up in a position where the Treasury has to kind of create an economy where prices are rising in order to get a volume of homes built. Which is quite a vicious cycle if you're someone who's unable to afford prices as they are.
1: So, I mean, does that mean then if the government could do it, if they did build that 1.5 million new homes in England over the course of this Parliament, does that begin to solve the problem, or is it more complicated than that?
2: I think it's more complicated than that. I mean, the sort of projections, economic projections around that 1.5 million home target would be that you'd see house prices when they initially set out, you'd see house prices increase by around 10% if that was achieved. So that is never and was never set out as a policy to decrease house prices. It's more seen as a stabilising factor. So house prices perhaps wouldn't rise so fast. The thing is, there's a lot of in different parts of the country and in different times in the economy, house prices are impacted by all sorts of different things. Interest rates, the appetite of investors, the appetite of first-time buyers, the amount of government support that's available. Supply is really a different question. You know, are you getting enough supply to grow the economy is more what Treasury economists would be thinking about rather than are you trying to bring house prices down? Because if you're relying on the private sector to build and we have to, then it won't have that effect.
1: I mean, you say we have to, but you're very critical of the private house building model. Is there anyone else who should be building them? Should the state be building them and using them as social housing? Would that, I mean, presumably that would help.
2: I mean, historically, in the period after World War II, then we were, you know, sometimes more than 50% of our housing output was from effectively the state via the local authority council housing programmes. I think at this point, it would be very difficult to get up to those sorts of numbers again, because we've sort of shredded a lot of the capacity that the state once had as a house builder. We could start building up towards that, but you're not going to be able to flick a switch and take us back to that era. I mean, in that kind of that era of council house building, the Greater London Council, as it was then, was one of the largest architectural practices in the world. And now there'd hardly be an architect employed by the public sector at all. You'd get all of that resource from contracting out. So we're in a very different world. And, you know, it's good, I think, that there's more social sector house building sort of coming through, albeit in very small numbers, but it's not going to alone create a solution to the problem.
1: How do we break then that link between the idea of a home being a store of wealth? How do we stop that from being the situation without engineering a house price crash, if we even could?
2: Yeah, I mean, it's very difficult. I think the thing is there's some things that influence that would sit outside of housing policy at all. I mean, people need to kind of see other routes to invest their money and build up a pension fund that will allow them to retire without necessarily looking at housing as the first and only place for that money. You know, the banking sector in this country used to, you know, the mortgages were really something you got from a building society, which was investing other people's deposits. Now it's kind of a banking sector thing, and it's created without sort of investing existing money. You just create money on a computer. And the banking sector has become very almost addicted on that type of finance over the last 40 years. You know, then you work with a speculative house building model, which is directly linked to an economy where house prices are rising, and there are other ways of building homes, you know, not necessarily just social house building, but kind of cooperatives, community ownership, all those kind of things. They're kind of fringe, slightly kind of like hobby type things in the UK, but in other parts of the world they're a primary means of house building. And so it's about in all of those areas of the economy kind of trying to nudge us in a direction that takes housing out of just the question of what can this do as an investment, because in the end it is a human need as well.
1: Finally, Peter, and look, briefly, the government is talking about mansion taxes on whatever the level's been. There's been much discussion of that today as a direct means of extracting the wealth that currently sits in bricks and mortars and sort of, I suppose, redistributing it across society. Is that a good idea?
2: It depends a little bit on the detail. I think that the problem that you always get with that is that wealth isn't liquid. So how do you tax it? Just because someone lives in a home that's worth more than £1 million doesn't mean they have £1 million in a bank account to pay tax. However, so much of our wealth as a country is tied up in property. And if you never look at that through the tax system, you never get a fair representation of wealth to contribute to taxes. So, you know, it depends a little bit how they're going to put it. And whenever you change these boundaries, there will be losers as well as winners. But I think that the general policy direction towards taxing housing wealth is right. It's just you've got to get a mechanism to do that fairly.
1: Peter Apps, thank you very much indeed. 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Tomorrow, Jin Fee are going to be joined by the bestselling novelist Louise Kennedy to discuss her new book, Stations. It's a story of love and friendship between two Irish teenagers set against the background of the Troubles of the 1980s. That's Louise Kennedy on Jane and Fee at 3:30 tomorrow. Do get in touch if you want to play our daily quiz. Can you get number 10? 10 questions for 10 jobs, etc. On Thursday, Roger in Chelsea got stuck on the question to become business secretary. Which pioneering internet brand was originally called Jerry and David's Guide to the World Wide Web?
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4: That's just totally wrong.
1: Yeah, it was the other one. It was Yahoo. 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He's been there a while now. 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My columnist will be with me next. We'll be discussing everything from AI, free speech, and of course, just how cringe Ed Davey is. 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
3: Sky Originals' explosive legal drama War stars Dominic West and Sienna Miller as a tech entrepreneur and film star whose high-profile divorce sparks a fierce rivalry between two prestigious London law firms. 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The first proved a little different than all other spy thrillers that had gone before, boasted an amazing cast including Keira Knightley, Ben Whishaw and Sarah Lancashire. Brilliantly dark and very bingeable, season two of Black Doves lands later this year.
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1: Hello, I'm Hugo Rifkin, and now we're going to be unpacking the politics of the day. As Andy Burnham gets ready to meet Donald Trump, Ed Davey reaches Liz Truss levels of cringe on the conference stage. And why is the BBC censoring Mitchell and Webb? And joining me, the Mark and Jeremy of journalism, if Mark and Jeremy weren't such awful human beings. And I was going to say which is which, but I think it's obvious. It's Patrick Kidd. Hello, Patrick.
7: Can I be Dobby?
1: No. And Tamandra Harkness. Hello, Tamandra. Hi. You're more Jeremy or Mark?
8: I don't know.
1: Yes, you do know.
8: Do I?
1: Yes.
8: I'm Mark, aren't I?
1: Well, I mean, in many contexts, perhaps not this one.
8: No, I can't remember which is which. I only know the names of the...
7: David Mitchell is Mark.
1: David Mitchell is Mark.
7: I think I'm not cool enough to be Jeremy.
8: Yeah, no, I think that's...
7: Oh, well, I'll be Mark.
8: Jeremy's an idiot. That's why I'm Jeremy.
1: Okay. They're both very wise in different ways. My kids will be so thrilled I'm discussing Peep Show. They're big, big, big fans.
7: And you are super hands.
1: I am super hands. I can be super hands. Yeah, I'll take that.
8: Especially in your new sexy top.
1: Thank you very much indeed. We don't need to talk about that. People are going to think I'm sitting here in a bikini. Let's move on rapidly and start with the Lib Dem conference, where Ed Davey is trying to re-inject some enthusiasm into his party. On Times Radio Breakfast, Stig Abel asked Sir Ed for a one-sentence pitch on why people should vote Lib Dem. This was his response.
9: We have plans to grow our economy so we can help you with the cost of living and cut your taxes, plans to make sure the NHS is safe and brilliant, and plans to change our politics because they're going badly wrong, people losing faith in it, and if we change our politics, we can fix our country.
1: So, Patrick, that is one sentence, but the poster's going to be quite long.
7: Yeah, the elevator pitch is relying on it stopping between floors. The Lib Dems should matter. I mean, it's easy just to dismiss them and look at the slightly cringing speeches that...
1: Oh, we'll come to that.
7: Well, OK, but yeah. I was going to say, they've got nine times the number of MPs that Reform have, and yet the amount of airtime that they respectively get. They had a good election last time, they won seats off... And the Tories should be worried about the fact they lost Guildford and Winchester, and they're under threat in Tunbridge Wells and things like that. And they don't seem to be too concerned, based on what Kemi Badenoch is saying about deselecting her members who have Lib Dem-y views. They seem to be focused very much on the right. And yet, you know, Lib Dem conference should be trying to suggest that they are there to take seats off the Tories and take seats off Labour. I think they do matter.
1: So, Tamandra, like, on paper, I should be your classic Lib Dem, right? Uh-huh. Sort of vaguely centrist, urban dwelling, so on. But my long-standing Lib Dem theory, which I actually wrote in the paper last year, is the problem the Lib Dems have is that nothing that ever happens to them is anything to do with them. The other parties go up and down, and they're the margin of error in the middle that is squeezed or released as a result of that. Everything they do, everything they say, is kind of irrelevant to the broader debate.
8: Is this what the young people say? They don't have main character energy.
1: Maybe.
8: They're like, yeah. They're not protagonists of their own stories.
1: Patrick, is that what the young people
7: are
1: saying?
7: They are Dobby.
1: No, but you know what I mean? That is, yes, the problem. And it's so hard to think of, like, what are you for except for filling that space in politics?
8: Well, but I also think that's a problem for them because... if that is there, and I agree with you, that that's kind of the role they play. And they did get more seats than Reform by really clever tactical campaigning, because they got fewer votes nationally than Reform. So, you know, they're pretty canny about the whole getting elected thing. But their brief seems to be, we're not the other parties and we're a bit nicer, but also simultaneously more radical. And that has kind of got them in a bit of trouble in the past, I think, because they've had some slightly odd policies, but it didn't really matter because they weren't going to be the government. But then, and then when they got into coalition, then it did matter because they were in the government. And now I think the odd policies appeal is being eaten by, you know, Green Party on the left and Reform and the others on the right. And so it is a bit like, well, so your job is to be the centre and be nice and be nicer than the other parties. But are people going to really go for that?
1: Is it a problem? Is their experience of coalition too huge a problem, Patrick? Because when there was the chance of the Lib Dems being in coalition, you could very much see a point to the Lib Dems. They could be the moderating influence on a Conservative or a Labour government. But they seem to have such antipathy towards the idea of coalition because they were scarred so badly by it last time.
7: Yeah, I mean, arguably them going into coalition is what led to Brexit, because David Cameron was so desperate to say to his party that he had something that would differentiate, either even though he thought that the 2015 election would be another
1: the
7: coalition.
1: Dems, Brexit is a mean trick, I'd say.
7: I'm picking at a scab there, but they are scarred. If you speak to any Lib Dem, they don't want to go into coalition with the Tories again. And yet, you know, under Nick Clegg, they were very much happy to chat. Maybe it was the Clegg and Cameron bromance in the Rose Garden thing. But, you know, now they're really talking about being coalition partners with Labour, with perhaps the Greens chucked in. And they're happy to sort of leave their nice Tory instincts to one side. And yet I think an awful lot of people, you look at where they won seats, as I said, you know, Guildford, Winchester, Maidenhead, these are Tory seats. And they probably want to have nice Tories back.
1: Well, look, if we're still struggling to know where the Lib Dems stand and what they're all about, then maybe this will help. This was Ed Davey on stage at the conference this weekend.
10: So conference, what will they hear? We care, we fight. We care, we fight. We care, we fight. That's right.
1: Makes the backs of your legs feel raw. Patrick, where in the grand sweep of conference cringe, from Theresa May coughing to IDS turning up the volume to Liz Truss talking about cheese and pork markets, would you put that?
7: Lib Dem conference is meant to be a bit cringy. And one of the highlights is going to the Lib Dem Glee Club. Have you ever been to Lib Dem conference?
1: I've heard about it. I was kicked out of the Lib Dems once. Not the conference, the party. It's a long story.
7: Well, you'd love Glee Club. Mm. The party is embarrassed by it. That shows how bad it is that actually the party is specialising. Because they all get together in a room and they sing amusingly rewritten songs.
1: What, with the Lib Dem theme?
7: Yeah.
1: Wow.
7: Yeah, or sometimes being rude about... I mean, there is one to American Pie that goes, Tony Blair can F off and die, is the...
1: Is there tongue in their cheek or not nearly enough?
7: Well, I don't know, but you know, a bit like the Tories have karaoke, or the Labour have karaoke too, Wes Streeting and Angela Rayner doing... Cringy things go on at party conferences. That is pretty bad, the Ed Davey speech, I think. But it won't be... Look, this is the man who does bungee jumping and leaps off onto trampolines and things, yeah.
1: But at least at those points he looks in charge of his own cringe. I don't know, Tamanda, what did you think about this?
8: It was odd, both because clearly people were not joining in. So either he misjudged the room or they hadn't got the memo or something. But also it's like, why would you join? I mean, we care, we fight. I mean, that's like...
7: Just makes me think of we. That's the message that comes out.
8: Makes me think of maybe somehow improbably a bunch of nurses who are also Millwall supporters were at the match on Saturday.
1: Yeah, also when he said we care, it sounded a bit like he was saying weak hair, which is...
7: We fight weak hair.
1: All men, I suppose. Just before we move on from this, Tamanda, we discussed this on How to Win an Election last week, and Polly McKenzie made the point that a lot of Lib Dems think you actually... We're just asking the wrong question. You don't need a big national message. What they're supposed to be is a party that does very well in local areas for local issues, and they're just a collection of them. Is that a defence for the sort of questions we're asking?
8: Well, not if they want to be part of national government. I mean, that's the thing. They do have a very good track record of being very good local councillors and maybe local MPs looking after their constituency. But you do want a bit more from a national government. And this is one of the problems I think we repeatedly have with national governments, is that either it's not clear what their vision is, or they come in with a vision and then somehow they seem completely unable to deliver it.
7: Well, I think the odd thing is no one is talking about them being the next government, whereas Reform with eight MPs are frequently talked about. And that's, of course, the national polling indicates that. But actually, they're so tight between the top five parties, Reform are only about 8% ahead of the Lib Dems.
1: Look, stick with us. Coming up, we're going to talk about Andy Burnham's imminent meeting with Donald Trump and to coin a phrase, the AI schools apocalypse, when we come back with a bit more. But first, let's get the latest news with Andy Hayes.
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12: Thank you, Hugo. Good morning. Flights are being delayed in Scotland, Northern Ireland and Northern England because of a problem with air traffic control. National Air Traffic Services says a problem with its Prestwick Centre in Scotland has now been fixed. It's unrelated to a software fault earlier this month, which led to more than 2,000 flights being cancelled. Ryanair has repeated its call for NATS Chief Executive Martin Rolfe to resign. The Liberal Democrats are setting out proposals to put an extra £600 million into maternity care at their conference in Brighton. New measures would include one-to-one midwifery for every woman in labour, paid for by a drop in negligence payouts. Leader Ed Davey says it's vital.
9: We're seeing scandal after scandal with women having awful injuries, even losing babies in a maternity service is not fit for purpose. We've got policies to tackle that. So across the board, I think you'll see Liberal Democrats dealing with the problems that people are facing.
12: A forger who made £2.7 million selling fake vinyl records has been jailed for 3.5 years. Rehan Ahmed ran an illegal pressing operation in West London, producing counterfeit albums by artists including Taylor Swift, The Beatles, Adele, Ariana Grande, Beyoncé and Rihanna. And tea drinkers are being warned about potential disruption. Farmers in Kenya say global warming is affecting their crops of leaves, while dairy workers in England and Wales are reporting problems with milk supplies because of the very hot summer weather we had a few weeks ago. For a roundup of the news on demand, find the Times Radio news briefing on the Times Radio app.
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1: Hello, Hugo Rifkind here on Times Radio, currently unpacking the politics of the day with Patrick Kidd and Tamandra Harkness. Andy Burnham is going to meet President Trump for the first time tomorrow on the fringes of the UN General Assembly in New York. It's going to be the most revealing insight yet into what kind of relationship the Prime Minister is going to have with our largest ally. How's it going to go, Tamandra? What do you see happening? Will they hold hands? Will they wrestle? Will they flirt?
8: Well, the first thing that caught my eye is that Trump has described Andy Burnham as the mayor of a town. And that's obviously going to go down badly because he should have said the mayor of a northern town.
1: Northern city, surely.
8: I think city the northern region. Bit is the important bit, though, isn't it? It's like he's going to... Well, I don't know. Burnham is quite an operator. So you can imagine him steering around the difficult bits. And maybe... I don't know, maybe Trump will also respect the fact that some of the things that Burnham has done or just kept quiet about that Trump disagrees with, he's done basically for his home audience. Yeah. There's a lot of stuff that Burnham is either talking about or not talking about that is basically just trying to keep Labour's support amongst the iffy constituencies. And Trump may actually be savvy enough to recognise that and just go, all right, well, I'm not going to embarrass you about the fact you haven't yet announced the new North Sea oil exploration because you've got election coming up against the Green leader.
1: But then, I mean, the terrain is suddenly extremely different. So when Keir Starmer met Trump, pretty much all the times, it was the sort of situation where if he hadn't gone on with Trump, and if it had a disaster with Trump, if it had a Zelensky moment with Trump, people would have been like, he's finished, Britain's finished, it's all over. Now, you look at what's going on. You've got the war in Iran, you've got Israel, you've got the Falklands. There's all these areas where we disagree. You've got Mark Carney, who's actually doing very well politically by really sticking it to Trump. And you wonder if maybe now's the moment, Patrick, for Andy Burnham to, you know, go full Hugh Grant.
7: Well, maybe, you know, Trump's policy in the Middle East is...
1: I should say in Love Actually rather than in any other context.
7: Divine Brown or anything.
1: Wow. Can't believe you went there.
7: No, indeed. Look, he's going to have half an hour. There's a lot to bring. Trump's policy is messing up our economy.
1: Yes.
7: Our budget next month is going to be not as joyous as Burnham was hoping because of what's happening to energy prices. But he does have to work with him. And, you know, a certain amount of flattery with Trump always helps. Perhaps tell him he's got a good deal on Greenland. He seems very pleased with that. As long as the Danes are happy with it. They seem to be, for some reason. This new, basically saying, yes, we won't allow China to use Greenland.
1: New deal, new deal, same as the old deal.
8: Exactly.
7: Yeah,
1: we promise not to get invaded by Russia or China.
7: Yes.
1: And he's like, great.
7: No, indeed. So that's why you should say to Trump,
8: which you've already got.
7: Say to Trump, well done, you've got that thing that hasn't changed anything. You've been brilliant.
1: Yeah.
7: But, you know, some of what he's been saying about Ireland... Slightly worrying when he was there last week. Mm-hmm. There's still the problem of the Chagos Islands and the Falklands. I think he's going to have a few words. He's not going to want to have a big fuss, is he? I think he would just have to say, you know, we have told him that we are strong allies and we want him to be a bit nicer.
1: Yeah, I don't know.
8: He's got the problem with the home market. The home market wants him to go and stick it to Trump. But obviously... as the leader of a country talking to the leader of our most powerful ally, then he has got to keep him on side. So there probably will be a certain amount of, this is for the home audience and this is for the Trump and the American audience. The Chagos-Falklands thing is really tricky because on the one hand he's saying, well, we'd never let the Falklands go because the Falkland Islanders want to stay British.
7: Yeah.
8: Chagos Islanders actually don't want to be handed over to Mauritius.
7: Yes.
8: But that somehow, that doesn't count when it's them.
1: Well, but they're not on them.
8: It's because we kicked them off.
1: Well, no, exactly.
8: We kicked them off all those years ago so we could have a military base there and they're basically homeless.
1: Well, but when they say we want to be British...
8: And now we're going to give their islands to some other country that's never owned them.
1: But that's why we kicked
8: them... They do have a point.
1: That's why we kicked them off. It's much easier to get rid of some islands when you haven't got all the people on them.
8: So you think we should do that with the Falklands and then sell the Falklands...
1: Absolutely not.
8: ...at great expense
1: to
8: Argentina?
1: I mean, Patrick... Do you agree with Tamanda's radical suggestion, which
8: I think it was your suggestion.
1: No, I think it was definitely yours.
7: gosh. Look, we need to come out of it with some indication that life is going to get better as a result of our friendship with Trump. And the trade barriers, the trade deal that was announced and then didn't really progress is perhaps something that he can get a win on because Trump seems much more upset with the EU than he is with us.
1: Yeah.
7: So if we can say, you know, you keep on punishing the French and the Germans and be nice to us.
1: But then we've got to be nice to the French and the Germans. No, I think Tamandra's idea is best. Let's deport everyone. Let's talk about AI. A couple of things about AI I want to talk about. Top US and Chinese officials have discussed creating a new notification mechanism for AI incidents that could affect national security. This comes as Donald Trump and his Chinese counterpart Xi Jinping are due to hold a summit in Washington later this month. Can this happen, Tamandra? Can the US and China reach an agreement on global regulation on AI? Is this the point where we start to tackle AI in the same way that we managed, at least for a long period of time, to tackle nukes?
8: That was the parallel that I was thinking of. It is quite interesting that... And America is obviously looking at China going, they're coming up fast on AI, and if they haven't overtaken us yet, they will, like they are with a lot of other stuff. So let's try and sort this out now. And it also makes sense of Trump's resistance to the kind of Anglo-European push to have AI regulated and limited and slowed down and controlled, that he... because... you know, you can't be doing that at the same time as trying to reach some kind of deal with China. But I do think that, like the nukes, it will be that constant thing of, yes, well, we want to cooperate because we can see this is a worldwide thing, but at the same time, everyone has their own national interest and we don't want anyone else getting an advantage. And we don't necessarily want to give away all our secrets to the other side. But I do think it's an interesting development. China, weirdly... people tend to think of it as an absolute free-for-all technologically and the way that they have so much data on their citizens and so on. But they are actually quite savvy about the risks of that, and they have had controls over data privacy and so on for quite a long time. So you can see that... I mean, it's also not in their interest to have random actors coming up with AI that nobody knows about.
7: Yeah.
8: So you can see that... the Chinese state and the American more free market model would have reasons to cooperate on it. Whether they could bring the rest of the world along is another question, because the EU might go, well, no, we don't want you two superpowers having the monopoly on AI controls.
1: So, Amanda, with your hat on as being one of the eight or so journalists in Britain who understands tech, how seriously did you take all the kind of AI apocalypse stuff of last week?
8: Not at all.
1: Not seriously. At all. Why not?
8: Because on the one hand, AI is nowhere near actually achieving sentience and working independently. It's a very powerful tool for some things in the right hands. So obviously there's always that risk of you can give more power to bad actors to do bad things. But on the other hand, and there's so much of the world that's not connected to AI. I always think, like, fine, AIs can, you know, hack things, but when your U-Ben gets blocked, do you ChatGPT is not going to do that for you. Some point, you know, it may help you find YouTube videos to show you how to do it, but at some point somebody's got to get the spanners out.
1: Unless it's going to kill us all by saying, how do you unblock your U-Ben? And it says, climb inside or drop in anthrax or something.
8: That would be bad. But then on the other hand, you look at the state of infrastructure now. I mean, when it all started coming out, and like air traffic control had just ground to a halt, and thousands of flights were delayed and cancelled, and you think the state of our infrastructure is already so precarious, nobody needs AI to knock it over. You know, look at the Heathrow fire, which took Heathrow out last year, was the result of years of neglected maintenance and very poor communication between Heathrow and the power companies. And like nobody even needs to pay disaffected youths to go and set fire to things. I mean, you know, really, our infrastructure has much more urgent problems than all-powerful AI, and that's what
7: rain,
8: I think.
7: Bit of rain,
8: wrong kind of leaves.
1: Well, it's also when people say there's a 3% chance of it ending the world. It's like, well, what's the percentage chance of Donald Trump ending the world by pushing the wrong button? More or less than 3%.
7: Well, you're saying 10%. I'm getting quite optimistic. That's not bad. I don't need to do my Christmas shopping now.
1: Patrick, do you see there being the sort of like, as I said, this kind of sort of like, you know, sort of nuclear proliferation treaty type agreement between the US and China?
7: So this is going to be like a red phone or something on the desk?
1: I guess so, yeah.
7: And you're going to say,
1: A red iPhone, it would have to be. Right.
7: I have no idea how this would work. I'm sorry, I wish I could say something constructive on this. Except that to go back to what Amanda was saying, there are good things happening that aren't online at the moment. Mm. And I've got one personal example of this, because I was chatting to a friend who... Well, do you remember a couple of weeks ago, there was this chap who had left Anthropic...
1: Of course.
7: ...saying that the world is going to blow down the world. Turns out he was in the maths class with my friend's son at school.
1: Right.
8: Oh, wow.
7: Okay. Friend's son and he were vying for the top placing in class. And the one who went to Anthropic came top and went off to do that. Mm. My friend's son has now just got a job with the King's Singers. Doing jaunty melodies around the world. Right. And I thought, actually, I think you won there.
1: Well, maybe not financially. Speaking of school, there are some AI warnings closer to home as well. Darren Jones, who served as Chief Secretary to her, Keir Starmer, is warning that AI could crack the foundations of the UK economy by costing jobs and overwhelming the welfare system. And meanwhile, the educationalist and historian Sir Anthony Seldon writes in the Times today that the Department for Education can no longer be trusted and should be put into special measures precisely because it's failing to deal with AI. Patrick, the education aspect of this interests me the most. I'm well aware that AI is kind of sort of running rampant in schools. I talk about this with my kids quite a lot, and I say, look, if you've got to write an essay, you're wasting your own life and wasting the point of everything by getting ChatGPT to do it. And more to the point, it's not playing to your advantages. You're a writer, it's in your genes. You're descended from two writers. You know, for God's sake, you will be able to write an essay, go forth and do it. But some people talk about this and basically saying education should be sandboxed from AI, push AI out of education. And you can think, well, that's not the world they're going into. They are going into a world where people do turn to AIs for all kinds of tasks, for all kinds of jobs, and sort of clinging on to this idea that we need to keep teaching them in a kind of sort of analog, sort of chalk and blackboard way. Maybe it's just nuts.
7: I bring back the blackboard personally. But yes, you're right. They have to be prepared for the world they're going into. But they have to also remember that, especially if they are literate and humans, that is their strength, their selling point. There was a quote by Aaron Sorkin, the creator of the West Wing, I saw recently, who said that he is not tempted to use AI at all to help even do a draft of writing, because he's worried that he might find it too addictive. And then, and I'm exactly the same. People say to me as a journalist, do you use AI? No, why would I?
1: Yeah.
7: One, it's rubbish.
1: Yeah.
7: But two, it might be good.
1: Yeah, yeah. But you're like, I'm clinging on for dear life for a sense of meaning as it is.
7: But part of it is is the process of failing.
1: Yeah.
7: And thinking, no, that's not working and developing. That's what human brains are for. And to go back to what you're saying about it in schools, I want my kids to work their way through problems. Not, and this may sound like the parents are objecting to the invention of the calculator. Why would you do that?
1: Yeah.
7: You must need to know in your mind what 8 times 7 is. But I think actually the process of failing and getting it wrong and trying again and sorting it out has to be done in real life.
1: But Tamara, you also need to acknowledge the world they're going into is going to be seething with AI.
8: Yes. No, I agree with you. I think the sandboxing idea is crazy, and education systems haven't... I mean, Auntie Sal has a point that I think education hasn't quite worked out what to do about it, because it's fairly natural that you say to kids, you've got to write an essay, it's got to be in this time, and we're going to grade it.
1: And don't press this magic button that
8: does it
1: for you.
8: And then the kids will as children will go, no, because the process of failure is an important part of my development as a human being, which I agree it is, but... it's very interesting. You know, I work with the Arbel Prize for Mathematics, and when I was there in May for the presentation, all the mathematicians were talking about the LLM starting to solve maths problems. And some of them were saying, yeah, well, I now get my students to do live presentations, because then you can talk to them and you can find out what exactly they do understand, like with live interaction. And in fact, a lot of them were moving to live assessments, where instead of just looking at written things from the students. But they were all saying, yes, this is going to have to change how we do things. In some ways, I think that could be good, that if you accept that the only way to check that kids really understand something is to actually interact with them or get them to do things live or whatever, then that actually could be better and could be less lazy as a way of teaching. But I also thought, his ideas seem a bit confused, because at one point he's going, oh, we have to move away from a knowledge-rich education and traditional teaching methods. I'm like, but... if you don't have some knowledge, how can you assess what you're getting from AI? How can you look at a ChatGPT thing and go, well, that's just wrong?
1: Yeah,
8: if you have no contextual knowledge. So, I mean, I do think that a certain amount of that is worth hanging on to. And absolutely the try, fail, develop your ideas as you go.
7: Fail better.
8: Yes.
7: Yeah, I mean, university lecturers using tools to try and spot AI as well, because they are being presented with essays that have been clearly... And I had this recently. I was judging an essay competition for the PG Woodhouse Society, Everon brand. And we had to reject a number of them because someone on the panel was an academic who'd run it through software and just found it had been AI gen. The key was they all began PG Woodhouse was born in 1881 in Guildford. It was a bit of a... it's worrying that you're having to do that.
1: Yeah.
7: And if you're an academic, you must sigh if you think, oh God, you know.
8: Yeah, really? No. I've just stopped being a philosophy student, and the lecturers there were saying, yeah, at undergraduate level, it's a real problem.
1: Yeah.
8: You know, we know a lot of it is AI generated. But again, you know, the undergraduates now, they have hundreds of students and hundreds of essays to mark. It's not like they can have a personal relationship with individual students and get a sense that that's just not how this student would write or think or I've looked at them in class and they clearly don't understand this well enough to have written this essay.
1: He's never given any sign of knowing how to use an M-dash. And all of a sudden, there's loads of them.
7: But putting the education department in special measures, I mean, that's as if I'm not accusing him of this, of course, that Anthony Seldon has run through what will get me a headline on the front page of the Times. seems a bit of a drastic
8: and
7: thing
8: be able to,
7: do. To
8: mention that but Wellington is opening a new school in San Francisco.
1: But I think if you have a generation of kids who are basically learning to pretend to write essays because school isn't responding to what's really going on and not teaching them the skills and are basically teaching them still to be like carpenters for the age of the lathe. I think there is a fundamental problem there, I think, probably. But anyway, let's move on. The BBC, wokery news now. The BBC has removed 11 sketches that depict racism and stereotypes from the BAFTA-winning comedy series That Michelin Web Look by Robert Mitchell David Mitchell and Robert Webb. One of them includes a war reenactment of a war between Africans. Another shows the pair dressed up as part of an indigenous tribe living in a garden centre. Also chopped is a makeover scene in which a contestant is played by David Mitchell is wearing a burqa.
16: Well, the whole burqa thing, I'm not sure we quite know what we're trying to say.
17: Do we have to be saying anything?
16: Well, no, but, I mean, aren't we just taking the piss out of people's sincerely held beliefs?
17: Well, maybe, but I think you can worry too much about this kind of thing. I mean, what's offensive to one person is just good, clean fun to you.
1: I mean, that laugh there from memory is because David Mitchell under the burqa is in fact blacked up, which is, of course, a different sort of joke to the joke it was back then. But it is still there as an anti-racist joke.
7: It is still quite funny. So am I allowed to say that?
8: I read the account.
1: Always
8: of that.
1: Or just in this case?
7: In this case, it's self-referential. I mean, I think. Yes, blacking
8: I laughed
7: up
8: out loud when I read just the description in the article, the description of that sketch, and I laughed out loud.
7: Well, there's a sketch.
8: Because
7: when
8: it's like. It's the. You know,
7: it's a twist.
8: The pulling the rug. Exactly.
7: Yeah. There's the other sketch that they play members of a medieval reenactment society who are a bit bored and decide they're going to reenact instead African civil wars, and they are blacked up for it.
1: Yeah.
7: And they're saying, we will stop if we realise it's racist, won't we? And then they begin to go, actually, it is a bit racist.
1: Well,
7: that's
1: it's like,
7: quite... That's not...
1: Well, it's like
7: the
1: that
7: joke doesn't come from blacking up.
1: You'll have seen Tropic Thunder.
8: Oh,
7: yes,
8: so
1: Tropic Thunder, where Robert Downey Jr. effectively plays Russell Crowe but blacked up, if you see what I mean.
8: Yeah.
1: He plays a sort of a very sort of a serious-minded actor who's decided to black up for a role but taking it seriously. And so although all the jokes are anti-racist, I was still pretty uncomfortable, like these days, sort of watching that with my teenage children who are kind of like, what on earth is this? And there is something that's changed here, isn't there, Tamandra?
8: Yeah, I mean, part of it is the context, you're right, that jokes that are about their time. Sometimes you see them out of the time and you think, and if you don't remember the time, then you're like, well, this is just weird.
1: Yeah.
8: But the other thing is, and this is a phrase actually, somebody I know who got massively cancelled because he made a joke on Twitter. It's absolute, you know, classic. Made a joke on Twitter. I saw it and I went, and I laughed at the joke. I could see what the joke was. And then I went, oh no.
1: Yeah, sure.
8: Oh no, you're so for it. Because, and the phrase he used was, it's the death of context. It's the triumph of literalism.
7: Yeah.
8: The triumph of literalism was his phrase. That, and you think, yes, this is it. Everybody's going to take everything literally. And if you take everything literally, it's easy to go, well, you know, that's terribly offensive. Like, yes, because you're not meant to take it literally. This is the whole joke. And comedy's meant to make you uncomfortable, and then you laugh to ease the tension, I think. I mean, I think that's the most fun comedy, because then you actually do have to reflect. You go, Why did I feel uncomfortable about that? What is it in me that unsettled?
1: But it's supposed to make you uncomfortable for the right reasons and not the wrong reasons. And and you wonder. And look, we should say with this story, I mean, it's sort of within the reporting, you can see it's not clear what Mitchell and Webb think about this. Very possibly they were like, please God, take out these things of us blacked up from this TV show before you put it out. You never know. But you're having to explain the real difference between them blacking up in this joke to how other people would have blacked up in different jokes. You can, like, I mean, that's, you can get there if you're a sophisticated person,
7: also,
1: but you need to have a conversation about it.
7: Who's taking offence, though? I mean, I think the sort of people who take offence are not necessarily those who might be what they perceive to be the butt of the joke. You've got, going back 50 years, Fawlty Towers. And, you know, the famous bit with the major, and I can't even use some of the words.
1: Of course.
7: But he talks about taking a girl to the Oval to watch cricket and getting upset because she kept referring to one team by one racial slur. Mm-hmm. And I said to her, no, they come from the West Indies.
1: I'm not talking on the radio, Patrick. But, it would get us both sacked, I suppose.
7: The joke as a wordplay, and actually the fact that the major, we all know, is an old racist. I mean, that's where the humour comes from.
1: Yeah.
7: Not because we think it's funny to use that word. Very much not that, but...
1: I think it probably
7: has been cut out of the repeats now.
1: Yeah, I'm sure it must have been. Tamandra, there is something, what you were saying before, there's something fascinating about, I don't know, you see something and you think, well, no, obviously you can't say that, even though you personally might not be offended and you feel that other people who thought about it properly wouldn't be offended. But you also think so many people are going to be offended that that's now fallen outside the parameters of what you can now talk about.
8: Well, I think, again, it's about context, because there's definitely things where I go, well, you know, I might privately joke with my friends who know me in a pub about this, but I'm not going to say this in public because it will inevitably be taken out of context and upset people, and, like you say, probably upset the people who are not the target.
7: People who like to get upset.
8: People who like to get upset on other people's behalf. But I do also think sometimes you have to go, well, actually, no, I am going to say this and put the cat among the pigeons and stir things up, because sometimes you should stir things up and people should have to say why they're upset or or even, you know, and the other people should have to go, oh, I felt a bit uncomfortable there. Why did I feel uncomfortable? Maybe this is something that I should be bothered about.
1: Well, look, it's been a pleasure having both of you here. I look forward to seeing what happens when you immediately leave the studio and start posting racist jokes on Twitter, just to see what happens. Patrick Kidd, always a joy. Tamandra Harkness, lovely to have you here as well. Thank you both. This is Hugo Rifkind.
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1: Hello, Hugo Rifkind here on Times Radio. 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I know you listened to it. I know you've sat there thinking, you know what, I could do far better than this. So I think maybe today's the day where you prove that that is right. Also, you get to hear my increasingly frantic interpretations of the single noise that Larry the Cat makes. It can nonetheless mean extremely different things depending on the context. Sometimes he's talking about politics, sometimes the economy, sometimes which cities are in fact towns. Do come and have a go if you want to play. 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
2: It's 12 o'clock. I'm Hugo Rifkind. This is Times Radio's Midday Update, bringing you everything you need to know about what's going on this lunchtime. In this half hour, flights in Scotland, Northern Ireland and the north of England are disrupted due to another technical issue with air traffic control. We'll get the latest on that. We'll also hear from Brighton, where the Lib Dems have gathered, and Ed Davey is trying to see off critics of his leadership. And Georgia Maloney moves to ban the burqa in school and put a cap on the number of foreign students in classrooms. We'll find out why. That's all to come, but first let's get the headlines with Andy Hayes.
3: Thank you, Hugo. Good afternoon. Airlines are demanding urgent action after a second problem with air traffic control in under 2 weeks. Flights have been delayed in Scotland, Northern Ireland and Northern England. Ryanair has repeated its call for air traffic chief Martin Rolfe to resign. The Prime Minister says new specialist courts to deal with rape and sexual offences in England and Wales will help to improve prosecution rates. Every Crown Court will have at least one court room dedicated to handling such cases over the next 2 years. Kemi Badenoch says she wants to reverse a post-Brexit change and bring back tax-free shopping for tourists. The Tory leader says if her party returns to power, it'll scrap the VAT refund scheme from 2021. And health leaders say urgent action is required following a sharp decline in organ donations. Almost 9,000 people are waiting for a transplant on the NHS at the moment. There'll be another update with James at 1 o'clock.
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2: Thank you, Andy. This is the Midday Update and our top story this lunchtime. National Air Traffic Services said that a technical issue at an air traffic control centre has now been fixed after it caused disruptions to flights across Scotland, Northern Ireland and the north of England this morning. The problem has been identified, as a connectivity issue with part of the system's network, specifically the operation where it happened at the Prestwick Centre in Scotland. It's the second time this month an incident like this has happened, but it's not thought the two are connected. Well, the head of travel at The Sun, Lisa Minott, joins us now. Hello, Lisa.
6: Hi there.
2: Thanks for being with us. Look, this is yet another problem like this. Do we know what caused this one?
6: No, we don't know yet. Again, it's a connectivity issue, another technical issue, and I'm sure there will be another report. But what I've seen flooding into my inbox this morning is ever increasingly frustrated statements from airlines who have really just had just about enough of this. Yet again, more flights are delayed and cancelled. We've had about 62 flights cancelled across Scotland, Ireland and the north of England. Manchester Airport itself, up to 85 that are now currently delayed. So, you know, the knock-on effect of this is something that just, you know, doesn't happen just with the, as we heard from the last one, the millisecond of the technical issue. It's how long it takes to get the signal, everything back up and running again, really.
2: So EasyJet, one of the airlines affected, said, once again, this calls into questions the resilience of the NATS systems. Once in a month is bad. Two suggests that the whole system is sort of dangling by a thread. Any idea whose fault this is? I mean, is the whole system just ropey?
6: I think there definitely needs to be, I think there's an understanding that there needs to be more investment in this system just to make the resilience a bit better. So when things happen, it doesn't lead to these, you know, sort of knock-on effects and disastrous amount of delays and cancellations. We've got the new civil aviation bill that it will be looking at this and remodernising our airspace. And that should have a real, you know, sort of positive effect on it. Plus, you've got the Civil Aviation Authority. They're going to be doing another independent report themselves. But at the end of the day, it's us as consumers who are suffering because, of course, we're being delayed and our flights cancelled. Airlines, it's costing them millions to look after us when these things happen. And that is always going to be reflected, of course, back into the fares that we pay.
2: Assuming they're done and this issue is now solved and fixed, delays are still expected to continue for a while. What can we expect the impact of this to be in the coming days? Well, presumably there'll be a knock-on effect.
6: I think this, because this is not as serious as the one that we saw last week, I'm not sure that's going to be going on, knocking on into the next couple of days, but it definitely is going to be something that is going to definitely impact flights today. One of my reporters is flying back from Naples today into Stansted. She was told that they would be remaining on the ground for another 35 minutes on the plane because of these air traffic control problems. So it doesn't just impact one particular airport or one particular, you know, group of airports. it can impact lots of different people. You have to remember, a lot of these low-cost airline flights, they might do 4, 5, or even 6 different sort of like flights in and out of the UK in a day. So every one of those is going to be impacted.
2: So the boss of Ryanair is calling for the resignation of Martin Rolfe, who's the CEO of the National Air Traffic Services. He's managed to stay put so far. Do you think there's a likelihood he might go?
6: Well, I mean, I think the more of these that we have, you know, the less tenable his position is. I mean, Ryanair have been calling for his resignation for a long time now. I can't tell you how many press releases I have in my inbox from Ryanair telling me that Martin Rolfe should resign. But I think the pressure that's building up with this, every single time we see another one of these instances where a technical failure impacts flights, it is going to make it more and more difficult for Heidi Alexander, the Transport Secretary, to stand behind him.
2: And look, finally, Elisa, I mean, she's been speaking this morning, Heidi Alexander. She said she knows it's going to be frustrating for passengers. Are they entitled to any sort of compensation? And if so, who from?
6: Unfortunately not. No compensation, because this is not the airline's fault. This will be regarded, as it was 2 weeks ago, as an exceptional circumstance. You only get compensation if it's the airline's fault. So their plane goes tech, they don't have enough crew, etc. What your airline does have, though, is a duty of care to look after you and to get you to your destination as quickly as possible by any means possible. Now, if you're being delayed, that could involve, perhaps if it's a significant delay, providing you with food and drink. Hopefully we won't see too many people being delayed overnight, but we did see, you know, with the one 2 weeks ago, people were impacted for up to 4 or 5 days afterwards in terms of trying to get home.
2: Thank you, Lisa. You can follow the latest update of that developing story on the Times.com website now. Now, the Lib Dems are going to focus on cutting taxes and getting closer to Europe to win over voters, the party's leader has said. Speaking from his annual conference in Brighton, Sir Ed Davey spoke to Kate McCann and Stig Abel on Times Radio Breakfast this morning.
0: We're the only party with a serious plan to grow our economy. We say we've got to get back in the single market and the customs union so our great businesses can trade more. That brings in tax revenue, that brings in jobs, and that enables you to help people with the cost of living. This is a credible growth strategy. I don't hear anything from any other parties. And on the NHS, I mean, reform never talk about it. The Conservatives hardly talk about it, given their dreadful record. So again, we're leading the debate, and I think we're seen to have led the debate on social care.
2: That was Ed Davey speaking to Times Radio Breakfast, who you can of course join them every morning from 6 a.m. The Times' newsroom reporter Ollie Cole is at the conference in Brighton. He joins us now. Ollie, 2 years ago, Ed Davey arrived at the conference in Brighton on a jet ski. Last year, he turned up leading a marching band. What about this year? Any gimmicks, or have we got a new gimmick-free Ed Davey?
7: Well, there was a couple of photo ops. You had Ed Davey on the first day of conference serving up fish and chips here on the Brighton seafront to as many willing participants as he could find. And he took part in a litter pick on the beach on Sunday morning.

0: are off and things like that yesterday. Max Wilkinson, who's just given a speech in the main hall, stood up and within line three called Robert Jenrick a plonker. So, you know, there is a change in tone and a change in language here, definitely.
1: So, I mean, look, as you said, the leader of Devon Council has said the party is sleepwalking into irrelevance. The MP, Ross Savage, says they're struggling for relevance. There's clearly a theme here on relevance. Does Ed Davey mind all this talk, or does he think they might have a point?
0: Well, Ed Davey's team are sort of playing it down, but at the same time quite clearly trying to change their strategy to see off any murmurings. What is quite odd here is Ros Savage made those comments in an interview earlier in the week, and she just sort of called it as she saw it, basically, but got a pretty stern slap down from the party itself. And a lot of other MPs and a lot of other members are slightly confused when it was quite clear that what she was saying was true and something that they needed to deal with. So there is a real issue underlying Ed Davey's leadership here. The thing that's keeping him going is that there's no real person in the running to take over, and there's no real concept of what turning the party's fortunes looks like in terms of turning them around to take on the next general election. They're putting it down a little bit to sort of midterm sort of party conference blues, where there's always a bit of leadership speculation and things like that. They're keen to carry on in the Ed Davey camp, but you know, you do have a sense a little bit more from the members here of urgency. They need to start owning some issues some more. They essentially got a presentation last night from John Curtis, the renowned pollster, that their votes are slipping and slipping and slipping every election they run in, but they're just slipping slightly less than all the other parties. So they really need to turn that around at some point.
1: Assuming there is strategy here, they're talking more about growing the economy now than they used to, certainly. Is that a message pitched at former Tory voters, do you think, Ollie?
0: So I think it's trying to shore up the former Tory vote. It's also trying to take a bit of a swipe at the last couple of years of Labour governance under Keir Starmer. They're pretty aware that Andy Burnham's a different Prime Minister in tone and in values, so they've got to sort of wait and see as to how they're going to take on that challenge. But the minute they're trying to capitalise on the sort of quite low growth and anti-growth budgets that we saw under Rachel Reeves and Keir Starmer, as they put it. So there is a focus on that and a focus on tax cuts, but are the offers different enough? That will be the question. We got this growth plan from Daisy Cooper yesterday. I went through all of it pretty quickly straight afterwards and realised that there were no costings in it whatsoever, and it wasn't really a plan for government. It was sort of just a list of priorities. So, you know, they do need to look a little bit more serious and try and run at both those Conservative-facing seats that they've won in the South, but also there's calls here among sort of more northern Lib Dem MPs to actually say, we're not going to win in the North until we start investing there as well. And if we don't invest there, we're going to end up being the third party for all time. So there is a sort of sense here that they need to turn things around slightly to become a relevant party in certain areas.
1: Ollie, while we've been talking, some breaking political news. The new leader of Reform UK in Wales has been announced. It's Helen Jenner. Obviously, this has just happened. We haven't warned you we're going to ask you about this in any way, and you wouldn't have known about it because it's just happened. Bearing all that in mind, Ollie, have a stab at telling us everything you know about Helen Jenner.
0: Well, she actually deputised for Dan Thomas, the Reform UK Welsh leader, earlier in the week when he stood away from his post in the party after his arrest at the weekend. And so she was sort of the front runner. We had a fair few people over end of last week ruling themselves out of the running. We had one person who said that, in fact, they had the overwhelming support of the Reform Party at the Senedd in Cardiff Bay and yet was not going to run, which is a bit of an early swipe at the new leader. But Helen Jenner, having a female leader in Wales for Reform will be a big moment for them because, of course, they have been accused of being a quite blokey party in the past. She took on First Minister's questions earlier in the week and did it fairly well and handled the thing pretty well. And Reform UK still think that as an opposition party in Wales, they are making pretty good strides. So they're going to try and carry on. Dan Thomas is still hanging around in the party and as an MS, but no longer the leader. So we won't see much change, I don't think, from Reform UK's direction in Wales. And we know that essentially Nigel Farage, you know, has had a bit of a say, and that main party in Reform UK in London has had a bit of a say over the future leadership in Wales as well.
1: Full marks on a gold star to Ollie Cole, speaking there from the Lib Dem conference in Brighton. Now, specialist courts to deal with rape and sexual offences will be implemented across England and Wales under government plans looking to rebalance the scales of justice and put victims first. Within the next 2 years, every Crown Court will have at least one courtroom dedicated to these cases. There'll also be a private entrance and waiting room for victims, and court staff will be given trauma-informed training. It's estimated this could all cost about £23 million. The Justice Minister, Alex Davies-Jones, spoke to Times Radio Breakfast this morning.
2: Nothing will be cut to fund this. It is coming from the existing budget, but it hadn't been allocated.

0: expected yet. So this is new money from the budget going to dedicated rape and serious sexual offence courtrooms. That is something that we are committed to. It was a manifesto commitment and we are delivering this, and I'm really proud because it's something that has come from victims and survivors themselves telling me, telling us as a government about their experiences and what they needed in order for their trials to go ahead a bit more effectively and to make sure that they felt more supported.
1: That was the Justice Minister, Alex Davies-Jones, on Times Radio Breakfast, which is, of course, from 6 a.m. every day. Let's speak now to the criminal barrister and chair of the Bar Council, Kirsty Brimelow, KC. Kirsty, hello.
2: Hello.
1: Thanks for being with us. Look, announcing these changes, Andy Burnham said prosecution rates for rape remain shamefully low, with many victims waiting years. Can you give us a picture of some of the issues and how these cases are being dealt with now?
2: Well, actually, the prosecution rate when the case gets to court is fairly robust. It's about 64%, and it's comparable because often these cases are one word against another, so it's comparable to other types of offences in terms of results when it gets to court. However, there is a large attrition rate, and undoubtedly that is in part because people are tired of waiting for the case to come through. There's a huge backlog. There's unacceptable delays in the system. The delays in the system fall into two parts. One part is in the investigation and the charge stage, which still is taking way too long. People are waiting around a year, sometimes even longer. So that also needs to be looked at. We very much welcome a specialist court. And in fact, we've been calling for a specialist court for rape, serious sexual offences and domestic abuse cases to be opened. And what this should do is it should help nationally focus on the most vulnerable who are waiting for their case to be heard. There can be expedited listing. It's already happening now, in fact. But what it should do is bring it all together nationally. So we're in full support of that. The key, of course, as with all these proposed reforms, is that they do need financial investment. The Ministry of Justice has suffered the most with cuts to public funding, and it's 23% below where it should be due to over the last 10 years. It suffered that percentage of cuts. So the money that is being put in sounds to be inadequate, I have to say. However, it is a positive step in the right direction. The other point I would like to make is that it's important for the government to keep a joined up overview, that this is only one part of addressing delays. There needs to be a focus on bringing in legal aid to get back the barristers who no longer are practicing in criminal law. There's no point supporting victims to the door of the court if there's no one there to conduct the trial. So they need to keep a joined up approach and actually really focus on getting the court system working again. Currently, the buildings still are crumbling. Often they have to be closed because of issues such as flooding. There's constant delays with prisoners being brought to court, so the courts aren't starting on time. But this is a very positive step.
1: Part of what I said there when I introduced this, Kirsty, about there now being a private entrance and waiting room for victims, people will be staggered that that wasn't the case already.
2: Yes, it depends on the building. And some buildings, there would be a separate entrance, but the majority, no. Of course, many defendants might be in custody, so there would not be the chance of them bumping into the complainant. But often it does take quite a lot of handling by witness support, by police, by barristers, in order that there isn't any accidental collision. And yes, it's so important that collision doesn't happen between witnesses and defendants. It's also actually important in the magistrates' courts, where there's serious allegations that are tried in the magistrates' courts, and quite often people will be sitting in the same corridor. So there's a lot to be done actually on the court estate.
1: Yeah, Kirsty Brimelow, KC, thank you very much indeed. Let's take a look now at some of the other stories making the news this lunchtime.
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1: Japan is bracing for record rainfall from a powerful typhoon moving closer to Tokyo. More than 1.6 million people across five prefectures are under evacuation orders. Presley Gerber, the son of the supermodel Cindy Crawford, has died at the age of 27. Gerber, a model, died at a rehab facility on Sunday, according to records filed by the Los Angeles County Medical Examiner. The cause of death was not listed. England's biggest school leaders' union has called for a halt to graded Ofsted inspections, saying they could pose a risk to life for school staff. The National Association of Head Teachers said schools should instead be rated using short narrative reports. And baby girls tend to be more people-focused than baby boys from the first hours of their lives, a study has found. Researchers from the Autism Research Centre in Cambridge said the findings address the age-old question of whether nature plays a role in shaping sex differences in the human mind and brain, and have concluded it does. Still to come on the Midday Update, we'll hear from Italy, where Giorgia Meloni wants to ban religious face coverings in the classroom, and also can a British company make a homegrown version of OpenAI. This is Hugo Rifkind on Times Radio with SSE, powering secure, affordable energy. 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
1: Hello, 21 minutes past 12. This is Hugo Rifkind here on Times Radio. The Italian Prime Minister Giorgia Meloni is planning to ban face coverings in schools and restrict the number of foreign students in the classroom. Speaking at the annual gathering of youth members for the Brothers of Italy party, she said it's unthinkable that in an Italian classroom, it is the Italian children who feel they've become a minority. Let's speak now to the Times writer in Italy, James Imam. Hello, James.
9: Hello there.
1: Thanks for being with us. So, look, this is a proposed legislation. It's not yet been presented to her cabinet. Aside from this speech, is any more detail known about the legislation?
9: Very little detail whatsoever. So we know that Meloni wants to do two things, as she said yesterday at the annual gathering of youth members of her party, as you said. That firstly, she wants to ban the number of students, foreign students, as she defines them, in classes. And then introduce a ban on the burqa and the niqab. No indication yet as to how many students, foreign students, would be allowed in classes. And already, I have to say, school teachers and head teachers are questioning whether or not this is workable.
1: I mean, what proportion of students in Italian schools are foreign? Is it a huge number?
9: It's more than 10%, precisely 11.6%, according to official statistics from the 2023-24 academic year. And that has been rising steeply, that figure. So that's up from 3.5% back in 2003-2004. We're up to more than 900,000 foreign students in Italian schools now.
1: And what would be the plan for them? Would they just simply not be allowed to go to school?
9: Well, I think the suggestion is that they wouldn't be allowed to wear burqas or niqabs, which is a policy that we've seen all over Europe for a number of years. So I think it's important to consider actually that Italy is not necessarily ahead of the curve here. France has had a similar ban in place in schools since 2004, the Netherlands since 2019. The legislation differs slightly between countries, but what we're talking here is a ban on wearing these face coverings.
1: No, but I meant the bit about restricting the number of foreign students in the classroom. Obviously, if they're restricted in the classroom, they're going to have to be in different classrooms or no classrooms.
9: Exactly. Yeah, that is a slightly strange one, difficult to imagine how that would play out. And then constitutional problems come into play here, constitutional hurdles, because, of course, you know, the Italian constitution says that every child has a right to be educated in Italian schools, irrespective of their origin. So that seems like a challenging hurdle for the lawyers of the government to overcome.
1: James Imam, writer for The Times in Italy, thank you very much indeed. Time now for our daily business update, and I'm joined by The Times' technology business editor, Katie Prescott. Hello, Katie.
10: Hello.
1: Thanks for being with us, Katie. Let's begin with the pressure mounting on Chancellor John Healey as he prepares for his first budget next month. Conflict in Iran continues to pose significant issues. How is it affecting his room for manoeuvre?
10: Yeah, as we creep towards the budget, forecasts from within the city are starting to emerge. And the latest is from KPMG, which says his fiscal headroom, essentially the cushion that he's got to make sure that the government can stick to its own rules on spending, has halved in the last 6 months. So KPMG says that's driven by higher borrowing costs, but also, as you say, the conflict in Iran and continuing inflation. So it's a real concern about now what the Chancellor will do to try and manage that. And we're hearing reports of potentially obviously spending cuts, but also tax rises as well. There are some even gloomier reports, I have to say, from within the city too. Deutsche Bank says that his headroom is just £8.5 billion. So that's down from the £23 billion at the spring statement 6 months ago.
1: So the OBR is beginning its forecasting process in the coming days, which feeds into predictions at the budget. And the fact that it's having to forecast right now when things are so dire, that's not ideal, is it?
10: No, it's really difficult. So the OBR is the government's independent financial forecaster, which obviously kind of shapes what we're going to see in the budget. And the government spending rule is that it wants to try and get spending to be the same as tax revenue by the early 2030s. And so these are the levers that the government's got to pull, really. Does it change its own rules? Or does it look at tax rises? There's talk that potentially capital gains tax will change to match income tax. So currently a higher rate taxpayer pays 24% on capital gains, selling an asset, against 40% on income. So that's one area that they're looking at. But we're also obviously hearing changes to inheritance tax and various other things. So a bit of a gloomy picture as we move towards the budget next month.
1: Finally, Katie, you've been writing about British attempts to build a British version of OpenAI. Tell us about that. Is it feasible?
10: That is the trillion-dollar question, I'm afraid. I mean, look, there is a British version of a large language model coming out for the first time in November. It's being made by a company called Cosine that's raised £15 million. And that compares to OpenAI's $180 billion, right? 0.008% of that. However, what Cosine is saying is that there is such demand for a product that is built and run in Britain at the moment because there is so much concern from big companies like banks and the defence industry and healthcare about an overdependence on Silicon Valley when it comes to AI because it's just becoming so important. So they're placing a bet that actually, even though, yes, they're a minnow in comparison, they've built a coalition of partners, including the likes of Vodafone and BAE Systems, to try and build something that serves those industries so that they're not dependent on the US should Trump, as he has done in the last 6 months, decide to block the export of a model, or indeed on China, which is producing cheaper and perfectly good models, but which are clearly very controversial. So I'm looking at that in my column today. It's a very David and Goliath situation, I would say.
1: Yeah, well, I mean, if like Goliath was like a giant and David was, you know, 3 inches tall, I suppose. Katie Prescott, thank you very much indeed. You can read Katie's column, which is out today on the business section of the Times.com website, of course. Thank you, Katie. Let's get the latest now from the world of sport. And the Times' executive sports editor, Joe Hare, joins me now. Hello, Joe.
11: Hello.
1: Let's see, the English footballer Cole Palmer has pulled out of the England squad. Why?
11: Yes, I mean, not formally confirmed yet, but will withdraw because of a muscle injury that Chelsea are sort of saying, not on the record, but is being managed. So it's not an injury that's kept him out of any Chelsea games. And I think we're now entering this three-week international break, this kind of pause in the Premier League season, unprecedented 3 weeks with no domestic football. And one of the sort of fun things about this period of four England matches was that we were going to get to see how Cole Palmer might shape up in Thomas Tuchel's squad, because Cole Palmer had a poor season last season, was not picked for the World Cup squad, slightly controversially. Some people felt that even he's such a sort of special talent that even after a poor season, he should have been in that squad. And I think Thomas Tuchel and as I say, England fans were looking forward to seeing how Palmer went in these four matches that are coming over the next 3 weeks. And now they won't get to see that. What they will get to see instead is Morgan Gibbs-White, the Nottingham Forest attacking player, who was another one that didn't make the World Cup squad in the summer. I think felt very sort of felt like he was very unlucky. A lot of people felt that. So it'll be interesting to see how he goes. But yeah, no Cole Palmer, even though, as I say, he's not actually missed any matches for Chelsea, but he is a player. He's their best player at Chelsea, and they're incredibly paranoid. I think he did have these problems last year that were injury related, and I think he played through part of last season with an injury, and they just don't want him to go down that road again.
1: You've also got, there's a great piece online now from the Times' senior rugby writer Charlie Morgan about a salary cap in rugby. Tell me about that.
11: So there's been a salary cap in place in Prem Rugby, you know, the main division of English rugby, which the new season starts this weekend, and every team has to conform to this salary cap, which is currently there are sort of ways that, where you can have further expenditure, but the baseline is 6.4 million pounds. You're allowed
1: That's for the team.
11: That's so, per team. So there are 10 prem teams. They now call it 6.4 million for the budget for the whole squad. Except that you're allowed one marquee player who you can, you know, pay outside that. So that allows the aim there is that the league is still able to attract star players. So for example, at Bath, Finn Russell, the absolutely brilliant Scottish the fly half, is their marquee player. But otherwise, it's 6.4 million. There are little caveats, as I say, where if you've got homegrown players, you're allowed some more credit. For the first time this year, there is a minimum spend. So in other words, you know, they want all teams to remain reasonably competitive. So even if you don't have a wealthy enough owner to want to really hit the ceiling of what the expenditure, you do now have to spend a minimum of 5.4 million. What Charlie Morgan's done, which is absolutely brilliant, I encourage people who are interested to go and read it, is a real detailed breakdown of kind of who is paid what, how these directors of rugby at these 10 clubs manage these budgets to, you know, maximise the sort of potential of each part of the team.
1: Mm. And is there like other people who think there shouldn't be a cap?
11: Well, yes, but you know, this is a sort of question for sports across the board. In America, you know, where we all think is the sort of ultimate home of, you know, free market capitalism, they've actually got quite a sort of what you might call protectionist approach to sport, where they want the league to constantly be being made more even and more equal.
1: Yeah.
11: You know, obviously the other argument is you want to allow for very ambitious people. You know, when Newcastle, for example, in the football, were bought by the Saudis, in theory they became the richest football club in the world instantly. In practice, they're not able to spend, you know, huge sums in the way that, say, Roman Abramovich did when he went into Chelsea. So, you know, there are arguments for and against. I think in rugby it's felt that there is a danger, because it's not as financially powerful a sport as some, that I think there is a feeling that a salary cap is a good way of making the league stay relatively even, and also ensuring a sort of competitive balance.
1: Joe Hare, thank you very much indeed. That brings us to the end of the Midday Update. Let's have a look at what people are reading on the Times website right now. And the most read story is about a couple who had rented out their second home to refugees 8 years ago and are now struggling to get it back because of the Renters' Rights Act. The second most read is on Cindy Crawford's son, Presley Gerber, who has died at the age of 27. You can also read the latest on the flight delays caused by an issue with air traffic control in Scotland this morning. One of the easiest ways to listen to Times Radio is using a smart speaker. If you've got an Amazon, Google or Apple device, all you need to do is ask it to play Times Radio. It will do the rest. And coming up in the last half hour of this show, you can hear my interview with the psychologist and cognitive scientist, Steven Pinker. Also, the Great British Bake Off is back. We'll hear about that and other TV picks for the week. And we'll be playing Can You Get to Number 10? That's all still to come here on Times Radio.
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1: Now, we all like to think that we know what other people are thinking. But what happens when it's not enough for me to know something, or for you to know it? We both need to know that the other person knows. That's the idea at the heart of a fascinating book about how we understand one another, from relationships and social norms to public outrage and political protest. Steven Pinker is a cognitive scientist and professor of psychology at Harvard. And his new book, When Everyone Knows That Everyone Knows, is about the concept of common knowledge. I began by asking him what exactly that means.
16: In the technical sense, it doesn't refer to something that is widely known, but specifically something that is known to be known. And that turns out to make a big difference. It makes a logical difference, but it also makes a difference in how we coordinate our affairs. Because common knowledge is necessary for coordination, for people being on the same page. If two people want to meet up, it's not enough for one to know where the other one is going to go. He has to know where the other one knows where he's going to go and know that he knows where the other one is going to go, and so on, in order for them to end up at the same place. So common knowledge is necessary for coordination on scales from ordinary rendezvous to respecting paper currency. I accept a piece of paper in exchange for something of value because I know someone else will accept it. He accepts it because he knows that someone else will accept it, and so on. Conventions like driving on the right versus driving on the left, they're arbitrary, but they are very important as long as everyone knows that everyone else is going to abide by the same conventions. So it's a concept that is not that well known outside of academic disciplines like game theory and philosophy, but it turns out, or at least so I argue, to be vital in many areas of our public life, but also in our social relationships.
1: It's such a vital concept and such a simple concept, and yet our language is so poorly suited to describe it that we have to get into a thicket of know that you know what people know that you know that they know, and so on. Why, when this is so fundamental to our navigation of the world, aren't we better at talking about it? You're great at talking about it, but why aren't we better at talking about it?
16: It does boggle the mind to try to think thoughts like, I know that she knows that I know that she knows. And I don't think that most of the time we actually reel out those sentences about sentences about sentences. Instead, we think of common knowledge and we talk about it with metaphors of something that is publicly visible. So if someone says, who makes an impolitic remark or a sexual come on that is rebuffed, thereafter changing the nature of the relationship, we might say something like, you can't take it back, it's out there. Mm. It's out there, meaning you can see it, I can see it, I can see you seeing it, you can see me seeing it. And that's our intuitive metaphor for common knowledge. And there's a whole family of metaphors like that. In the days when it was kind of taboo to speak about homosexuality, it was said that gay men would be in the closet, although then they would come out. All metaphors for making yourself publicly visible, generating common knowledge in the technical sense, but without going through all of those complex nested propositions.
1: And you say that a lot of our social relationships sometimes depend on things that we both know, but we sort of agree not to say out loud. Deniable knowledge, in a way.
16: So a key theme of the book is that, as with official conventions like driving on the left, driving on the right, respecting paper currency, things that we all that exist because everyone knows they exist and help us get along, our informal relationships our friendships, our romances, our hierarchies of deference and status, our transactional relationships. We're in those relationships because each one knows that the other one knows that the first one knows that the other one knows that, that it's our relationship. When you have friends, you don't sign a contract. That's just the understanding. And so a lot of our rituals and politeness and genteel hypocrisy sometimes consist of keeping out of common knowledge information that might threaten the tacit assumed basis of a relationship. I gave the example of an overt sexual come on as something that could threaten a platonic relationship. And that's why often the language of sex is so dainty, so indirect, so much euphemism and innuendo. Sometimes someone wants to float a proposition, but without actually blurting something out that could make it clear we're not just platonic friends. If you want to keep the option of being platonic friends, you don't say it out loud.
1: And so you're very interested in the moment when something that is widely known becomes impossible to ignore, the elephant in the room moment. Give us a political example of that, because there've been a few. I mean, there's a few you mentioned in your book, but there've been many in recent years.
16: Yeah. Well, a long-standing political example is the fact that the Western powers, UK, US, EU, don't formally recognize Taiwan. Officially, they treat it as a part of the People's Republic of China, which is what China insists upon, that they have dominion over the entirety of historic China. It's part of their self-image. Now, that's a fiction. Taiwan is a sovereign state, but the US and UK pretend that it isn't, simply because to acknowledge that it is would be a challenge to the dignity, the status, the preeminence of China, possibly provoking a war. Another more recent example is some of Putin's drone attacks on targets in Poland and Germany, where one German officer's politician said, they know that it comes from Russia. We know that it comes from Russia. They know that we know. But Russia did not take responsibility. They didn't elevate it to the level where we know they know, we know they know, and so on, which would mean that it was an affront, an attack, an insult that would have to be countered at the cost of losing reputation for resolve. So it's another example where something is known but not known to be known to be known to be known.
1: I mean, there are sort of lower rent political examples, scandals, something like Peter Mandelson having dodgy friends, Joe Biden, mental facilities perhaps not once being what they were, things like that that everyone sort of mutters about in private, but the moment it becomes public knowledge, politicians' expenses, the moment it becomes public knowledge, the whole position changes. Isn't that because a comforting hypocrisy for us breaks down? Or, I mean, how would you describe that?
16: You mean those politicians aren't resigning to spend more time with their families? I discussed the case of Joe Biden as a particularly interesting case because there was widespread private knowledge that he was suffering cognitive decline. A majority of Democratic voters thought that, and many of his aides. But until he had the infamous debate with Donald Trump on live television, where he had a fumbling performance that made it obvious. It was not common knowledge, and people were able to continue with the pretense that there was nothing wrong. The thing about a publicized debate, as with major sporting events like the World Cup, the Super Bowl in the United States, these are events where it's not just that many people are watching them, but many people know that many people are watching them. And so if something happens that public, then you can no longer maintain the charade that nothing is wrong. That becomes untenable as soon as you know that other people know that other people know that it's false.
1: Tell me a bit about how this links into public shaming, to cancel culture, because it seems that people, that gets a sort of runaway, steam behind it, because people need other people to know that they know what they know. They need other people to know what they think. It's not enough for them to just think it.
16: Yeah, so our social norms, not written down by law, not enforced by the police, exist because everyone knows they exist. That's pretty much what a norm is. And norms are therefore vulnerable to unraveling if they are flouted without consequence. So many of us who consider ourselves responsible members of some community feel the need to police these norms by publicly shaming someone who flouts them, again, in public. It's an online equivalent to the days in which criminal punishments were held in public places, public hangings and burnings at the stake and pillories and stocks, where it was crucial that the person be punished in a place where everyone could see it and everyone could see everyone else seeing it, because that reinforced the norm that this is something that you may not do. In the case of social media shaming mobs, the norms are things like not being a racist, not being a transphobe, at least in those circles where that's considered a norm and it's policed by the public shaming that's the modern equivalent of the stocks or the pillory.
1: Yeah, sure. Look, and let's talk a bit about as well about how that relates to protest. Authoritarian governments, why is it so different for an authoritarian government when perhaps everyone in a country opposes them, but as soon as everyone in a country knows that everyone else opposes them as well, the picture changes dramatically. Precisely why?
16: Yes. Well, no state has the firepower to control every last one of its citizens. And I like to quote the line from the movie Gandhi, in which the hero says to a British colonial officer, "In the end, you will leave because 100,000 Englishmen cannot control 350 million Indians if the Indians refuse to cooperate." The key is, how do you get those 350 million Indians or any citizens to stand up together? If they stand up individually, they can be picked off. Now, no individual will want to stand up and protest the government unless they feel confident that others are going to do it at the same time. But that's a problem that afflicts every single one of them. What can cut that knot and generate the solidarity is common knowledge, something happening publicly enough that everyone not only sees it happening, but sees everyone else seeing it. And that's what a public protest does. When people turn out in the town square, everyone can see everyone else, which is what terrifies autocrats, because it really can lead to regime change.
1: Those of us who are not autocrats, then, in normal civil society, normal polite society, should we perhaps be more forgiving of the concept of hypocrisy than we are? More forgiving of the fact that there are things that everybody knows that nobody does want to say out loud? Are there bits of our society that really just depend on nobody saying them out loud?
16: I think there are, and we're hypocritical about our hypocrisy, because many of us deplore all of the rituals and role-playing and games of social life, but we really wouldn't want to do without them. Mm. And this is sometimes played out in comedies like Liar Liar with Jim Carrey, where in that case, the character was cursed with always saying what was on his mind. He was deprived of the ability to engage in this genteel hypocrisy. And we watch the hilarity that ensues. So our social relationships are like two friends. The basis of friendship is complete equality and unlimited generosity toward the other. Now, that's not a reality. We like talking to our friends, but after a certain amount of time, it's, you know, we'd rather get on to other things. But it would be it would poison the friendship if you said, "Well, I can talk to you for 20 minutes, but beyond that, I really have more important things to do." Now, of course, that is true. But saying it obviously corrodes the relationship.
1: Finally, Stephen, presumably there's a danger here in assuming something is broadly shared when it isn't. Presumably we all fall into that from time to time. We have our own ideas, our own beliefs about the world, and we assume everybody shares them, and we assume it's simply never said out loud. But actually, deep down, people might not agree with us at all. We might have taken a wrong turn.
16: Yes. Well, I wrote a book on writing style, The Sense of Style, and where I diagnose the chief cause of bad writing is the curse of knowledge, that is, assuming that what you know, everyone else knows. And so bad writers, academics and bureaucrats and corporate suits will use jargon, will use abbreviations, will use abstractions. They're just obvious to them, and they assume it's going to be obvious to their readers, but it isn't. And that's why so much prose is so bad, at least so I argue in The Sense of Style.
1: Look, mind spinning, but in a good way. The book is When Everyone Knows That Everyone Knows. Stephen Pinker, thank you very much indeed.
16: Thank you.
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21: You know, Charlie Bigham says the best things happen when you're not rushing. Take a good marinade. Not much seems to be changing, but quietly, everything is. That's why Charlie rests the chicken for his tikka masala in spiced double cream for so long. 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But then again, if you're looking for shortcuts, you're in the wrong kitchen. Charlie Bigham's slowly does it.
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1: Time now to check out the best TV on offer this week. We're going to be reviewing The Great British Bake Off, Sharon Horgan's new sitcom Youth, and The Real Roonies. And joining me to look through all of them is the TV critic Siobhan Sinnott. Hello, Siobhan.
23: Hello, welcome from Tyree.
1: Oh, wow, it looks very, very sunny and wonderful in the background. Welcome from...
23: Really, does it? Then you are mistaken.
1: Well, welcome from... our studio. First up, The Great British Bake Off is back now with added Nigella Lawson sprinkled on top. Let's hear a clip.
24: This is going to be carnage.
25: Everything they create.
26: So we've got Sticky Willy and Stinging Nettle in there.
25: We'll be judged by poor Hollywood.
27: Thank you.
28: That is stunning.
25: And Nigella Lawson.
29: Don't let the sugar shout. Let it sing.
1: Siobhan, she's only been there a week. They're already talking about Sticky Willies. This can't go well.
23: Yeah, no, this is an attempt definitely to freshen up Bake Off, which might have been going a little bit stale. Also, Prue Leith decided to retire because she's 86, and the tutting noise you can hear there is Mary Berry going, for goodness sake, Prue, where's your staying power? But yeah, she brings a bit of glamour to Bake Off, and I suppose a less forensic approach. As you can see here there, she wants goo, she wants... sugar to sing. She's less likely to talk about the structure of the crumb than her predecessors, but they're very, very excited about it. There is the usual mix of bakers, a very diverse bunch, unless you happen to wonder where the Welsh, the Irish and the Scottish have gone from the contestants. But yeah, if you enjoy Bake Off, this is a must watch. And if you like Nigella, this is probably a must watch.
1: Okay, two great houses collide. This is The Great British Bake Off. It returns at Channel 4, 8 p.m. tomorrow. Next up, Youth sitcom starring Sharon Horgan. Let's start with a clip.
30: My son Rory heads off to university next month.
31: Love you.
32: Yeah, love you.
31: I love you.
30: I'm thinking I get back out there. Just fun, lightly degrading sex.
32: Mom.
1: Siobhan, I'm a big fan of Sharon Horgan, but she always is extremely Sharon Horgan. How Sharon Horgan is she in this?
23: Yeah, I mean, I suppose there is a pivot in that this time it's her first show that tackles midlife singledom head on rather than as a subplot or a character quirk. But it does feel very catastrophe, motherland pulling bad sisters. She writes and stars here as a woman in her early 50s who suddenly finds herself single and surrounded by people who all seem to be going forward in life while she's in a holding pattern. I mean, like all Horgan shows, it's about messy, flawed women. Her protagonists are always competent in one ear and catastrophic, get it, in another. This time you think, wow, for a 50-year-old woman with a messy life, she's incredibly groomed. But I think they're trying to make that kind of the point. The first episode's a mixed bag. It sets out its stall with a voiceover saying that no decade moves faster than that, between 50 and 60. And we get images of Maya Angelou and Margaret Atwood and Yoko Ono. And I really wonder, do I want to be Yoko Ono or even Margaret Atwood? But, you know, okay, let's move on. There are funny bits. I enjoyed Damian Lewis. He makes a guest appearance as himself. She's a literary agent. He's trying to pitch himself as the next Stephen Fry. He's very competitive with Stephen Fry. And he does a lot of manspreading. There's also bits that I would say are less family friendly. This is not something to put on after you've been enjoying a repeat of Strictly.
1: That is good advice. That is Youth. It premieres on HBO Max today. Finally, have you ever wondered what Wayne Rooney puts in his kids' pack lunch? Well, I bet you have. Now you can find out in The Real Roonies. Let's hear a clip.
0: Why did I have kids? Any more planned?
2: Who was? Jim, I had the sniff.
3: With everything going on.
4: Stop it right now!
3: There's a lot of pressure.
1: Siobhan, something I've never thought watching Wayne Rooney, or indeed Kalina Rooney, is I'd like to hear these people talking more. What's going on here? Is this any good?
23: Well, it's funny because there's a very cheery Michael Owen documentary on Amazon Prime at the moment, and The Real Roonies is surprisingly earnest. I mean, it even shows Wayne and Colleen on no speaks because Colleen has insisted that they stick to the family schedule. So I suppose there's a willingness here to show the strain in The Real Roonies, career transitions, because Wayne's trying to move away from football management into, he's hosting a new series called Stick to United with Wayne Rooney. So that may explain why there's an interest in talking about putting this on Disney Plus. There's also the emotional toll of this post-football life. And I suppose Colleen Rooney always comes across as very competent, very much the person that holds everything together. It's if you want to know more about the Roonies, then it fits that bill. But if you really wanted to hear anything new about the Roonies, this isn't quite for you.
1: Okay, well, look, that is The Real Roonies. That's on Disney Plus from Thursday. Siobhan Sinnott, thank you very much indeed. I'd like to get back to the magical joys of Tyree.
23: Yes, I'm going to be blown down the roadway to see the end of the film festival here.
1: You're going to go swimming?
23: Everybody goes swimming, except for me.
1: That seems very, very wise. It is the back half of September. Siobhan Sinnott, always a joy. Thank you very much indeed. Now, we're roaring towards 1 o'clock here on Times Radio, which means it's time to play. Yes, indeed, our daily quiz. Can you get to number 10? 10 questions to 10 jobs in my cabinet. The more you get right, the further you go up our greasy pole. Get all the way to number 10, you become Prime Minister, and we'll send you a DAB radio if you get to the top, where you'll knock from the top. Lorien Forres, who remains this show's Prime Minister. So let's find out who's playing today, who's on the line. Hello.
5: Good afternoon, it's Greg.
1: Where are you, Greg?
5: Pinner.
1: Ah, Pinner, the hometown of Lord Finkelstein of Pinner.
5: Yes, indeed.
1: Is he a neighbour?
5: No.
1: No, okay. I'm sure you see him sometimes down the shops. What do you do in Pinner, Greg?
5: I'm retired.
1: Can I ask what you're retired from?
5: I was a postman in central London.
1: Oh, so you don't just know Pinner, you know the streets everywhere. Excellent.
5: I do indeed.
1: Remind you, you've got your Larry the Cat lifeline if you need it. He can offer you a clue if you get stuck. Let's crack on. Let's play Can You Get Number 10? Greg, for a minister without portfolio, complete this well-known phrase. There's no smoke without what?
5: Fire.
1: Absolutely. There's no smoke without fire. For culture, media and sport, in which part of the UK would you wear a sporran?
5: Scotland.
1: Scotland is correct. It's the bag that hangs over the crotch when you wear a kilt. For environment, food and rural affairs, which end of London is famous for its theatres?
5: The West End.
1: Bang on, the West End indeed. For Transport Secretary, which new wave band, led by frontman David Byrne, released Road to Nowhere and Burning Down the House? Was it Depeche Mode or was it Talking Heads?
5: Depeche Mode.
6: That's just totally wrong. It's just wrong.
1: Greg, I'm sorry, that would have been an excellent time to deploy Larry. He's surprisingly a massive New Wave fan, is Larry.
5: I thought I knew it.
1: Oh, dear. Yeah, and I always preferred Talking Heads to Depeche Mode a bit earlier as well. Well, look, your environment, food and rural affairs, that's all right. It's not too bad. Any policies for us, Greg?
5: Yes, I'd scrap all healthy food initiatives.
1: Right, okay. May I ask why?
5: because I'm awkward like that.
1: No, well, I think that's the best reason to introduce any kind of policy. I think that's absolutely right. Welcome to the Cabinet, Greg. How are you spending the rest of the day?
5: I'm going to go swimming this afternoon. It's my regular Monday afternoon routine.
1: Oh, that sounds gorgeous. I'm looking forward to being as retired as you are. Greg, thanks very much for being with us. Welcome to the Cabinet. Good to have you on. Coming up on tomorrow's show, I'll be speaking to Playboy's new millennial and gay editor, Philip Picardi, who's having to turn the magazine around. I'll also be speaking to Max Hastings, the historian. He'll be here to talk about his new book on the final weeks of the Second World War on the Western Front. Jared Baker is on next for the Times at One. Hello.
6: Hello.
1: How are you?
6: I'm very well, thank you, Hugo. How are you?
1: I'm good. What have you got for us?
6: Well, it's UN General Assembly week in New York. Of course, Prime Minister Andy Burnham is on his way there tonight to meet Donald Trump and other things, so we'll be talking about the state of the world, really, which seems pretty dire at the moment, but maybe Andy Burnham can change all that.
1: Well, hopefully it'll get dramatically better over the course of the next hour.
6: We'll see.
1: It always seems to be something.
6: We'll do our part.
1: Well, it's the best we can do. I'm fascinated to see what the meeting between Burnham and Trump is going to be like.
6: Yeah, that is going to be a meeting of minds.
1: How do you reckon he'll play it, Burnham? Will he flirt, do you think?
6: Yeah, probably. I mean, Trump loves it. So, you know, he loves, you know, he's it's all interpersonal with him. He loves, you know, those relationships, and I'm sure Burnham understands that and will put on it. Whatever can be achieved by smiling, he will achieve.
1: I'm sure he will. Look, stick around, but with all that, with Jared Baker right now. Look, thanks for being with me today. Today's producer was Aaron Carney. Ryan Boyd and Stephen Pryor were pushing their various buttons, so thank you to them. I'll be back tomorrow from 10, but don't go anywhere. As I said, Jared Baker is up next.

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1: Good afternoon. This is the Times at One on Times Radio with me, Jarrett Baker. Coming up, war in Russia, war in the Middle East, and Donald Trump threatening to blow the entire nation of Iran up. We'll speak to the new Shadow Foreign Secretary about how Britain should respond. And we'll speak to the US President's former Chief of Staff about whether Republicans are moving away from Donald Trump ahead of the midterm elections. Plus, the BBC has cut 11 sketches from a 20-year-old comedy show that dealt with racism and racial stereotypes, saying they no longer work. What are we allowed to laugh at now? All that to come, but first, the headlines with James Kitchen.
2: Thank you, Jarrett. Good afternoon. Airlines are demanding urgent action after disruption following a second air traffic control issue in less than 2 weeks. Flights were cancelled earlier and many more are still delayed in Scotland, Northern England and Northern Ireland. National Air Traffic Services has apologised and says the issue has now been fixed. It was unrelated to a software fault earlier this month. The Sun's head of travel, Lisa Minot, says the pressure is building on the boss of NATS.
3: The more of these that we have, you know, the less tenable his position is. I mean, Ryanair have been calling for his resignation for a long time now. I can't tell you how many press releases I have in my inbox from Ryanair telling me that Martin Roche should resign. But I think the pressure that's building up with this, every single time we see another one of these instances where a technical failure impacts flights, it is going to make it more and more difficult for Heidi Alexander, the Transport Secretary, to stand behind him.
2: Nigel Farage has unveiled Helen Jenner as the new leader of Reform UK Wales. She'll become the leader of the opposition in the Senate, where Reform is the second largest party following May's elections. The role has been vacant since the previous leader, Dan Thomas, stepped down after being arrested on suspicion of assault and bailed. Ministers are considering raising capital gains tax to fund a £20 billion commitment to increase the income tax personal allowance. The Prime Minister and the Chancellor are said to be examining a proposal put forward by the Labour donor and Ecotricity boss, Dale Vince. The proposal would raise capital gains tax as high as 45%. Andy Burnham says new specialist courts to deal with rape and sexual offences in England and Wales will help improve prosecution rates. Every Crown Court will have at least one room dedicated to handling the cases. It's part of a broader attempt to tackle violence against women and girls. Analysis by The Times suggests a large proportion of Labour MPs would be reluctant to back any legislation to cut the welfare bill. More than half of the party's MPs have more people claiming personal independence payments in their constituencies than the size of their majorities. Sir Keir Starmer failed to pass benefits reforms after a backlash from backbenchers. Now let's get the latest from the markets.
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2: The FTSE 100 is up 112 points at 10,771, while the FTSE 250 is up 285 points at 24,490. The pound is trading at €1.17 and at $1.34. Volkswagen has been ejected from Europe's blue chip index of major publicly listed companies. The continent's largest automotive group has seen its share price crash during a stop-start revamp. You can find plenty more on the business section of the Times website.
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1: Good afternoon. I'm Jarrett Baker, Times columnist and editor-at-large of The Wall Street Journal. And this is The Times at One on Times Radio. A look at the images from around the globe at this weekend suggests something ominous. A world on fire. Moscow aflame after Ukraine hit the Russian capital with its largest ever drone attack. Smoke rising over Riyadh as Houthi militia in Yemen fired drones and missiles at the Saudi capital. All last week, we'd been hearing the drumbeat of widening conflict. with warnings from Poland and other European countries that Vladimir Putin was set to escalate his war on Ukraine by striking targets in NATO nations. In the United States, Donald Trump deliberated over whether to deploy forces to help the beleaguered Saudis and extend his deadlocked war with Iran to the Red Sea and the wider Middle East. You don't need to be a student of history to hear, through the flames and destruction, alarming echoes of 1914 or 1939, a world on the brink. Well, that's quite a backdrop for Andy Burnham as he travels to New York tonight for the annual meeting of the United Nations General Assembly and his first face-to-face meeting with Trump. The Prime Minister is expected to be charm itself when he meets the US President and other leaders, but he, along with his European counterparts, will surely privately be blaming the multiple crises they face on the antics and rhetoric of Donald Trump. But they shouldn't. Yes, Trump is a raging boar, whose own reckless diplomacy is surely making the world a more dangerous place. But Britain and Europe should look to their own behaviour, their own politics and leaders over the last couple of decades, to really understand why their security is in such danger. Since the end of the Cold War 35 years ago, Europeans have lived in a kind of fantasy land of their own imagining, in which nasty things like power, national security and war have been confined to history. They'd solve the problems of international conflict, they insisted, with peace, love and international institutions. So that left them free to spend limited national resources on welfare, education and other nice things for their peoples, while cutting defence spending to levels that turned militaries into armies of chocolate soldiers and air forces of paper planes. After 9/11, many Europeans bravely contributed to America's badly executed war on terror. But their leaders quickly fell back into thinking that national security was just a dispensable luxury, even as they followed immigration policies that opened their borders to all comers. They insisted the main existential threat to their safety was not military, but a warming planet. The tragic costs of this failed leadership are clear, as Europe now scrambles to rebuild its defences and populist parties advance across the continent. You may not be interested in war, Leon Trotsky is supposed to have said, but war is interested in you. We're running out of time now to relearn that lesson. Well, I'm joined now to discuss that and more by the new Shadow Foreign Secretary, Tom Tugendhat. Tom, welcome to Times Radio.
6: Well, it's lovely to be with you. Thanks very much for making time.
1: Now, let me start by asking whether you, as you look at the state of the world in your new role as Shadow Foreign Secretary and Britain's role in creating it, whether or not the world we face with these multiple crises and this looming apparent threat of war, whether we're not really at least partly to blame for the state of the world as it exists right now.
6: Well, Jerry, you set out, I think, pretty clearly the problem we face, which is we claim that we want to have options, that we want to lead, that we want to shape the future. But if we're not willing to invest in that, and that's, a lot of that's defence money, it's intelligence, it's diplomacy, then we don't get a voice. And, you know, you said quite rightly that the Prime Minister is coming to the United States, to UNGA. I'm in New York right now meeting with other people around the margins of that meeting as well. But if you're not willing to actually get out there and meet with President Trump publicly and make the points publicly and try and shape that debate, all you're doing is hiding from the future.

0: percent before. And all of that is absolutely true. But there's another fact that is worth remembering, Jerry, which is that while I was making that case, I was making it in 2015, 2016, when Russia had taken Crimea. We're now way down the line. We are now in a situation where Russia is not only threatening Ukraine and attacking Kiev, but it's also threatening NATO itself with hundreds of so-called hybrid, let's call them what they are, terrorist attacks on the rest of Europe. And still we're not moving. So at least Kemi Badenoch has not only set out a plan for how to get to 3%, but the budget that goes with it. Frankly, the government hasn't even done that.
1: How serious is the threat right now in Europe, Tom? We saw, we heard last week from Donald Tusk in Poland. We heard various stories, again, from across Eastern Europe about these so-called hybrid attacks, that Vladimir Putin was planning something even more serious. President Macron in France summoned sort of like the entire political establishment and military intelligence establishment to Paris last week to go through all of this. Are we on the brink of a major escalation that could hit NATO countries by Vladimir Putin?
0: Well, clearly there are warnings coming into intelligence services around Europe and, in fact, in the United States and Canada as well, alerting people to the fact that Russia is aware that it is failing in Ukraine, that it is bogged down and it's not advancing, that many, many, many people are dying. The estimates are something like 40,000 killed and injured Russian soldiers every month. And that what Putin's trying to do is to distract. Now, he's trying to divert attention from the fact that the Ukrainians are striking now, not just into the western area of Russia, but all the way over further east, hitting fuel pipelines, hitting energy refineries and so on. And in order to distract, what he's clearly doing is planning more state terrorism in places like Germany, where an aircraft was attacked, or indeed in the UK, where we've had several cases of sabotage resulting in arrests under the National Security Act that I introduced. So, you know, there's a huge amount going on, and it's quite clear that many people are finally waking up to the genuine threat that Putin poses.
1: Tom, you're in the US right now. Donald Trump has been spending the weekend, it's reported, considering what comes next in his war in the Middle East. He said he's threatened to blow the entire nation of Iran up. He's been deliberating about whether or not to back Saudi Arabia in its war against the Houthis. Is this language, particularly with regard to threatening to blow up, is this helpful? Is this something you'd like to you support?
0: No, it's not helpful, and it's also not credible. And this is one of the problems that we've got to get through. You know, it's very, very unwise to threaten things you're not going to deliver. We've had a pattern of that from leaders over the years, and it makes it very difficult to count on their actions in the future. You know, we saw it with Obama and the red lines. We saw it with any number of different incidents. Now, look, there are really serious things going on in the Gulf. The first, of course, is the energy and fertilizer stocks coming out of the Persian Gulf, coming from places like Qatar, have been massively interrupted. And we haven't really felt the full effects of that just yet. We will do, because, of course, fertilizer takes the harvest in order to hit through. So we'll be feeling it around now towards winter. And then, of course, for proteins, so for, you know, chickens and pigs and things like that that eat the crops, we'll be starting to feel that the rising cost over Christmas and into the new year. So that is incredibly serious. We need to solve that. And the second thing, of course, is the Houthi violence. Now, you've seen the reports now. You know, there's been Houthi strikes on places near Riyadh in the capital of Saudi Arabia. There's been attacks on places like Yanbu, where the oil is. All of this is Iranian-sponsored violence. It is part of a long, long pattern of Iranian attempts to encircle or outfox the Saudis, and in this case, the Americans. So we need to be very, very clear that all of this is a threat to all of us in terms of us, our economy at home and our security.
1: Pete Hegseth, the U.S. Defense Secretary, said last week that the U.S. doesn't really rely on traffic coming through the Strait of Hormuz or the Red Sea for its oil imports. The Europeans do, so the Europeans should be out there doing more. Do you think the Keir Starmer, of course, decided not to support the U.S. offensive actions against Iran. Was that the right decision? And should Britain and Europe get involved now?
0: So it's very difficult to support any actions if you don't know what their intent is. And it's never been made clear to me, and I don't believe it was ever made clear to the government. what exactly the

0: US government was trying to achieve in Iran. You know, is it regime change? Is it eliminating weapon stockpiles? Is it closing energy pipelines? It's never been made clear. And, you know, and forgive me, as a military man, if you don't know what the mission is, it's really hard to join.
1: So you think Keir Starmer was right to withhold British support?
0: Yeah, absolutely. I don't see... It's not at all clear to me what kind of support would have been asked for, because the mission wasn't made clear. And unless the mission's made clear, you know, it's like saying you want to cook a soup, but you don't know what to put in it.
1: Well, and just very quickly, Tom, on Israel, you've criticised the Labour government for taking a stand on the Israeli occupation of the West Bank and the activities there, including imposing some sanctions. Are you okay? Are you comfortable with the expansion of those settlements in the way that they've and what's been happening on the West Bank then?
0: No, I think they're deeply wrong. But you've got to ask yourself, what's the best way to make the point that the settlements are a real problem? And frankly, Israel, for all of its failures, is a democracy. And the reality is there's an election going on. And what these sanctions have done is they've boosted the right-wing settlement parties, and they've boosted the Netanyahu coalition, and they've diminished the centrists and those who are trying to look for a peace plan. So on their own terms, Miliband has failed.
1: Tom Tugendhat, Shadow Foreign Secretary over there in the United States. Enjoy your stay, and thanks very much indeed for joining Times Radio.
0: Thanks, Jerry.
1: Well, listening to that was Katie Bulls, who's Washington editor of The Times and my co-host on the State of It USA podcast. Katie, welcome.
2: Thank you.
1: Donald Trump is meeting Andy Burnham, as we said, in New York tomorrow on the fringes of the United Nations. Tell us what they're going to talk about. How do you think Burnham's going to approach the meeting?
2: So I think it will be a smorgasbord of topics, but in terms of Andy Burnham's approach, from what I gather, he will be going for vibes, and the number one priority is not so much to get a specific deliverable on Ukraine, on Iran. Instead, it's about trying to build a personal rapport with a president that we both know changes his mind a lot and can be quite hard to get along with.
1: Is Burnham going to offer any treats for President Trump? We know that Keir Starmer, of course, famously went and handed that invitation to a second state visit from the King when he first met Trump nearly 2 years ago. I suppose a third state visit is really out of the question. But is there anything Burnham can offer?
2: I mean, with 2.5 years to go, never say never. But I think when it comes to this visit, I know that Downing Street aides have been brainstorming gift ideas. They want something which is related to Manchester, ideally. And then also the invite that Andy Burnham would really like Donald Trump to accept is to the G20 in his home city of Manchester next year. Now, at the moment, no royals involved, but you can expect that to come up.
1: Maybe, I'm sure, yes, they'll try and find something that was as appealing as a state dinner at Windsor Castle. But this is a tough time for this meeting. Obviously, Trump is always a challenge for any visiting leader. But UK-US tensions have been pretty raw in the last few weeks. We've had Trump's visit to Ireland, where he sort of said, give Ireland back to the Irish. We've got tensions over the Falkland Islands, with supposedly the possibility that Trump may kind of shift the US position on that to support Argentina. We've got tensions over Israel. As you say, they're not going to have a lot of time, and a lot of the emphasis will be on sort of polite interpersonal diplomacy. But there are going to be some real issues that could potentially sour this, right?
2: Completely. And I think even if they have a good half an hour, we're currently expecting about 30 minutes with the potential to run over, these issues could come up at a later point too. I think that when it comes to the most difficult things, probably the hardest thing for Andy Burnham is the ongoing Iran war and whether or not he starts to play to a domestic base at home by blaming a difficult budget on the US president. That's something that UK officials are worried about in terms of keeping the relationship good. But then, as you say, on things like the Falklands, I think there is just a sense when you speak to figures in DC about what Trump thinks of the UK, that he feels let down ever since Iran and now is looking at every position with a bit more skepticism. So on the Falkland Islands, I'll say, well, sure, you seem to really care about this one as a territory, but you don't care about the Chagos Islands. And, you know, that's causing us problems here. So I think it's just move to a more difficult stage in the second year of the premiership of the presidency, really.
1: And of course, Katie, this is the Trump and Burnham are there for the UN General Assembly meeting this week. A lot of world leaders. One big topic of discussion, which has been around the last week or so, is AI. Foreign Secretary Ed Miliband said AI will be an important matter. Is there going to be any progress at all, do you think, on any sort of international arrangement for dealing with the potential threat from AI?
2: Well, I think when you look at some of the meetings that are taking place, you can start to see the wheels turning. Donald Trump will be meeting with Emmanuel Macron today when he arrives in New York. I think there's a question for the UK, which is how much is the UK involved in these efforts? You have Mark Carney, obviously the leader of Canada, who met with Andy Burnham just last week, listing the leading countries in the AI conversation and not mentioning the UK in that. And I think Andy Burnham's government have not been as forward as, say, Keir Starmer's government or particularly Rishi Sunak when he was prime minister on AI. So I think that it's a big issue for the US. It's coming up in the US-China talks. I'm just not sure how important the UK is seen as having a voice in it.
1: Katie Balls, Washington editor of The Times, thank you very much. I look forward to continuing the conversation on the State of It USA podcast. But coming up, can the government ever touch the ballooning welfare bill? We'll bring you more on that after the break. 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
1: Right. Well, The Times is reporting the ministers fear a rebellion from Labour MPs if cuts are made to benefits. More than half have a greater number of disability benefit claimants, like personal independence payments, PIP, in their constituency than the size of their electoral majority. Under present conditions, the cost of PIP is expected to rise from £26 billion in 2024 to £45 billion by 2030. But after Labour already failed once at tackling the benefits bill, will they dare to attempt it again? Fraser Nelson, Times columnist, is with me now. Fraser, welcome. Thanks for joining us.
11: Hey, Joe.
1: Now, even Labour MPs with relatively safe seats often have more PIP claimants than the size of their majority. Can they even touch this benefit?
11: This is a problem for all political parties. Broadly speaking, 58% of Labour MPs have got PIP claimants bigger than their majority. But that's true for 68% of Conservative MPs and every single Reform MP. So no matter what party you're on, you've got this problem. How are you going to take away PIP for disability payments? And by the way, when we say disability, productivity. Most of them are now paid for mental health, like anxiety, depression, ADHD, those kinds of things. So this is the problem that Keir Starmer had last time around. Rachel Reeves wanted to make a saving, so she announced, OK, we're going to cut this a little bit. And then immediately MPs started to get emails saying, hang on, you're taking money out. I'm on the breadline here. You're about to take some money out. How can you justify this? They didn't have a narrative. There is a way of justifying it, but you need a very good story to persuade somebody. If they're getting about £8,000 a year tax-free, sometimes more, for fraud of this disability, why they should be losing it and why they should be voting for you if you're going to take it away. So this time, I think you're going to need an amnesty, because every party is in this position. I reckon they're all going to have to agree to cut PIP.
1: Yes, so Stephen Timms, the disability minister, found the benefit was no longer fit for purpose, in part because of the ballooning number of claims for mental health and other invisible disabilities such as ADHD. A review into ADHD has found that 7 in 10 GPs believe that adult ADHD is overdiagnosed, and with some saying that private providers never reject a diagnosis. So does any reform have to start with changing the diagnosis process?
11: Yes, and it should happen immediately. I mean, every country in the developed world is facing mental health caseloads, is facing ADHD going up, especially in children. Only Britain is seeing this translate into a welfare calamity, which is what's happening now. Now, of course, if you can be given extra £8,000 a year, if you tell not a doctor, but sort of somebody on the other end of a telephone of a welfare line that you suffer from these conditions, and if you know the phrase that pays, because it's all online now, then why wouldn't you take the money? So it's a system that needs to change, and it could change very quickly. If it don't, Stephen Timms, I mean, the government, Andy Burnham could say, as of next week, we're going to change the way that we're giving out these things, because right now they're going up by, you know, the caseload increase is absolutely huge, and that's, there's also a lot of under 16 year olds as well who are in pre-PIP. You can get, it's called child disability allowance. Something like 1 in 9 15 year olds is now claiming this, or the parents claiming it for them. So this is what needs to change, but they need to move away from saying something needs to be done into doing it.
1: More than 4 million people were claiming PIP as of July, and they can claim regardless of, more or less regardless of whether they're in full-time education or a job. Is the problem that it's not means tested? Is means testing a necessary reform?
11: Well, I mean, it shouldn't be paid to 16 and 17 year olds, but it is. They get the adult rate. I mean, it's staggering when you think about it. They're not paid the same minimum wage for reasons of still living with your parents. You don't need the full whack. People have ignored this for so long because of the word disability. If you seem to be taking away disability payments, you imagine people with severe in wheelchairs, etc. That's what Tony Blair found. But now, we in this country, we've completely changed the definition of disability benefits. And the surge is only coming from mental health, which is very easy to diagnose. So, of course, this needs a complete overhaul. But the amount of damage being happening every single day of delay is quite substantial. When you get into this world, it's quite difficult to get out of it. And that's what ministers have found. And that's why we end up in a situation where we've got, look at sickness benefits. We've got something like 3.8 million people on sickness benefits now. And there are actually fewer British-born workers than there were pre-pandemic, and significantly more immigrants. That's how we're running our economy now. We're basically paying people to go onto benefits, creating a gap in the labour market filled by immigration. That's no way to run an economy.
1: Keir Starmer, of course, sort of famously tried to do welfare reform a couple of years ago. It was defeated by very large numbers of his backbenchers. Andy Burnham has said he won't be squeamish about the need to cut welfare to help at least in part on more spending on defence. But does the Labour Party have the political capacity to make those kind of changes that look to be necessary if we're really going to get control over welfare spending?
11: I think this will be the defining question of Andy Burnham's premiership. If he wants to get growth, if he wants to get more tax revenue, he needs to fix the labour market. We've got a labour market crisis in Britain. We've got millions of people who can get more money from welfare than working. In the circumstances, why would you choose arduous minimum wage work over that? Until that's fixed, the economy won't be fixed. But if he's going to do this, he needs to come up with an argument and win over his own backbenchers. He needs to be a political salesman to say, this is not progressive. We're not helping people by keeping them isolated from the rest of the economy, by shoving them to edge of town housing estates and leaving them and never checking up on them. He's going to need a very big argument in the same way that Bill Clinton did. There's going to have to be bipartisanship as well. And I can see those stars aligning. We've had the Mayfield review on sickness benefit for workers. We've had the Milburn review for NEETs. We've had the Timms review, as you mentioned, for PIP. These are stepping stones to overarching welfare review. What's going to be next?
1: Could the Tories help him here? I mean, clearly they've argued strongly for welfare reform. Could they come and support welfare reform in a way that would maybe outweigh the number of Labour backbenchers who might oppose it? Is there that kind of bipartisanship?
11: Yes, I think they can help him, but not by saying we're going to help you. They can just help him by not opposing. And reform, in a way, are leading the way. Robert Jenrick has said he's going to reform PIP, and his plans involve really significant cuts to PIP, which is quite something when you know that reform voters are the most PIP-dependent of any party. So if reform, in a way, have gone first, then notice that Labour haven't attacked them for that. Labour haven't said, are you taking away PIP? No, because they might be doing it themselves. So we could end up with a situation where the parties don't formally coordinate, but all of them have got a plan to stop PIP for mental health payments because we just can't afford it anymore and it's no kindness to people who need help rather than just cash.
1: Fraser Nelson, Times columnist, will doubtless be hearing a lot more about that in the coming weeks. Thanks very much for joining us.
11: Thanks.
1: But when you're heading out and about, don't leave Times Radio behind. If you've got a DAB radio in your car, just search the dial to let us keep you company on your travels. So stay with us. We're going to speak to Donald Trump's former chief of staff about whether the Republicans are headed for defeat in the upcoming midterm elections. That's after the headlines with James Kitchen.
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9: Thank you, Jared. Good afternoon. The Transport Secretary says engineers have fixed the problem following an air traffic control issue that's cancelled and delayed flights. Airports in Scotland, Northern Ireland and Northern England are all affected. Operator NAT says it's down to a connectivity problem unrelated to the software fault less than 2 weeks ago. Former air traffic controller Michelle Robson says it'll take time to get back to normal.
12: It takes quite a while to wind back up again to the full rate of flow for aircraft. So unfortunately, this ends up with a knock-on effect with people on delayed flights being further delayed and they all have to get a slot when it's very busy. So we will see some disruption for a while.
9: Nigel Farage has unveiled Helen Jenner as the new leader of Reform UK in Wales. It's after Dan Thomas stepped down following his arrest on suspicion of assault and controlling or coercive behaviour. He's denied wrongdoing. Ministers are considering raising capital gains tax to fund a £20 billion commitment to increase the income tax personal allowance. The Prime Minister and the Chancellor are said to be examining a proposal put forward by the Labour donor, Dale Vince. Andy Burnham says new specialist courts to deal with rape and sexual offences in England and Wales will help improve prosecution rates. Every Crown Court will have at least one room dedicated to handling the cases over the next 2 years. Police have uncovered the UK's largest ever stash of fake vinyl records. The man behind the £2.7 million operation has been jailed for 3.5 years. For a news bulletin when you want it, search for the Times Radio News Briefing on any podcast platform.
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1: This is The Times at 1 on Times Radio with Jared Baker. Now, the US midterms are just 43 days away. All 435 members of the House of Representatives and 35 senators are up for election, with current polling suggesting that President Trump could lose his Republican majority in at least one chamber of Congress. Now, this wouldn't be unusual. Since World War II, the party controlling Congress has lost congressional seats in all but two midterms, and at least one chamber of Congress has flipped in the past five elections. However, looking at the prospect of losing both chambers, several Republicans are starting to distance themselves from Trump, with some House candidates running in districts that Trump carried in the 2024 election, breaking with him on key issues, including immigration and the Iran war. So what does this mean for Trump and the Republican Party, and indeed, of course, for those crucial midterm elections? Well, Mick Mulvaney, former White House Chief of Staff to Donald Trump in 2019-2020, and Trump's Northern Ireland envoy just after that, is with us now. Mick Mulvaney, thanks very much for joining Times Radio.
14: Jared, thank you for having me.
1: Well, so Trump's approval ratings, we know, are well underwater. One Republican consultant said that the midterm elections for Republicans will look like the opening 20 minutes of Saving Private Ryan. how bad do you think it'll be?
14: I haven't seen that quotation. That's an interesting sort of visual. Look, it's rough. It's going to be rough for the Republicans. There's no question there. But what surprises me, I've seen some polling data that says there's a 85% chance that the House will go to the Democrats in the midterm elections. That means there's 15% chance that the Republicans will hold it. And I just don't see that right now. It just feels like the Democrats are going to do better in a good many races in the House. Again, to your point during your introduction, that's not unusual. That's part of the ordinary cycle around here. The big difference this year is the Senate. And the Republicans, 6 months ago, no one would have ever have thought that the Republican control of the Senate was at risk. But now I think they realize it's pretty much a 50-50 proposition.
1: How bad would it be for President Trump and his agenda if Democrats take at least one of the houses of Congress? Is it going to really constrain his ability to get anything done? Is he a lame duck in the making?
14: Well, he's a lame duck in a couple of ways anyway, because he can't run free election and so forth. So any president in the fourth 2-year cycle would be a lame duck of sorts. Look, a lot of what he's done. 90% of what he's done in the first 2 years, he's done without Congress. He's done that legally through executive authorities that previous Congresses have given presidents, etc. That doesn't change with the House of if the Democrats take the House or the Senate, or if they take both. Because in order to limit that presidential authority, you have to pass a law. And for the law to become law, it has to be signed by the president. And presidents are not in the habit of taking away their own authority and so forth. So there'll be a good bit more oversight. There'll be investigations. There'll be some very dramatic headlines, I would think. But in terms of the policies, I expect it to continue on pretty much the last 2 years as the first two.
1: Some people have suggested that far from being a lame duck, President Trump, being a sort of a unique character who maybe isn't quite so concerned about the legacy for the Republican Party, could be off the leash in the last 2 years, whether or not he has a majority in Congress. And that could be, you know, that could make for some, shall we say, pretty interesting times, especially around the world. Do you think he's likely to, you know, especially with regard to Iran and elsewhere, do you think he's likely to operate with even more freedom, perhaps, in his final 2 years?
14: Trump, the answer is I don't know, but I do know this. It's not dependent on the outcome of the midterm elections. Trump is going to do what he wants to do regardless.
1: Right. Yeah, we've seen that.
14: The Democrats control the House and the Senate. Does he have another punching bag to go after at his rallies? Yes, he certainly does. But again, generally speaking, I don't think he's sitting there going, oh my goodness, if the Republicans win, I'm going to do this. But if the Democrats win, I'm going to do that. That's not how he sees the world. He's going to do what he's got planned out to do, regardless of the outcome.
1: Are Republican candidates starting to distance themselves a little bit from Trump? We had in Florida last week, Congresswoman Maria Elvira Salazar, you know, staunch stump Trump supporter, started airing a TV ad criticizing his mass deportation agenda. We've seen, you know, other candidates who he had his midterm convention a couple of weeks ago. Some chose not to go and to be associated with him. Are you starting to see this now that he's had this astonishing hold over the party, but are people now starting to think he's becoming a liability?
14: Well, he's had an astonishing hold over the party, and that helps you in a primary election when it's Republican on Republican, but he hasn't had the same level of control over the entire country, so he doesn't have that same influence in a general election in November than he does in a primary earlier in the season. I think what you're seeing here play out, Jared, is just the reality that all politics is still local, even in this country. And Maria Elvira Salazar, who's a friend of mine, her district starts about 100 miles north of where I'm sitting, just knows her district. Her district is made up heavily of Cuban immigrants, heavily of Venezuelan immigrants. And the ad that she ran was actually criticizing the president on some of his deportation policies. That would simply be in touch with her particular district. There's other parts of the country where even within the Republican circles, Trump is not terribly popular. So this would be up in the Northeast, Maine, New Hampshire, etc. And you're seeing some Republican candidates there for statewide office, specifically the Senate, run away from the president there just because he doesn't have the same sort of influence in Maine as he does, say, in South Carolina.
1: One of the things that's clearly worrying some Republicans is the president's apparent fixation with monuments and memorials, particularly those that that involve him and maybe he can put his name on. He's threatened just last week to knock down the Kennedy Center now if judges don't allow him to put his name on it. Do you think that's wise?
14: Look, I think when it comes to, do I think it's wise? I would be advising against it. But again, that doesn't mean he's going to listen to me all of the time. Look, I think the new metric looking forward, people are looking at this the wrong way from the outside. Oh my goodness, should Trump be doing this? Let's make one thing perfectly clear. If it's legal, he's going to do it. And they're going to try and find ways to
1: legal. And not always just legal, right? I mean, you think he sticks within the law?
14: Well, he's never been bound by sort of the precedent, right? I mean, no president has ever put his or her name or his name on a monument while he was still alive. Trump doesn't care about that. It's not against the law. He's going to try and figure out a way to do it. So I think folks are looking at this through a normative lens, and that's not the right perspective to bring to it.
1: Nick, you were President Trump's envoy to Northern Ireland in his first term. A couple of weeks ago, he was there in Ireland and said he supported a united Ireland, causing inevitably some eyebrows to be raised, we say, in London. What were your thoughts on that? Was that, I mean, is that just sort of Trump sounding off, or do you think he might actually, you know, push the U.S. towards a more aggressive stance supporting Irish unification?
14: I have encouraged people both in the Republic and in the UK to sort of take a deep breath. That is not a change in American policy. It's not an indication that this is now going to move up in the priorities of the president of the United States. No offense intended to the people that I worked with very closely in Belfast and the rest of Northern Ireland, but this would not make the president's top 100 most important issues list. He gave an opinion about something he and I have talked about in the past, something he's personally sympathetic to, something a lot of Americans are sympathetic to in the long run, but that doesn't mean it's changing policy. And my guess is we won't hear very much about this again until probably, next March 17th when the Taoiseach comes to London for his, comes to Washington for his annual dinner.
1: Final question on the midterms, Mick. Of course, we know Trump didn't accept the results of the 2020 election, leading to the events that creating events that led to the Capitol riot on January the 6th, 2021. Do you have any reason to think that he will accept a Republican defeat in the midterms this time?
14: Well, generally speaking, I think yes. The question is, what is he going to see in terms of how the elections are being conducted? Keep in mind, I'll give you an example, and this always, I think, surprises people in the UK. I think it took California several months. I know it took at least 6 weeks to figure out who won the primary election there. That's not right. And people are entitled, I think, to a quicker result on their elections because all it does is raise the specter of people interfering with elections when you drag it out for weeks and even months after the election. So I think Trump will be focusing on that. But look, I think when the Democrats are running on a platform that essentially says they want to make it so obvious that there's no challenge in the elections, and several races I think are going to end up like that where not even Trump can claim that there was any sort of malfeasance.
1: But do you think, just very quickly, Mick, do you think Trump will challenge, if the Republicans lose control of, say, the House, do you think there will be serious challenges to the results?
14: That's not the causation. The causation is not whether or not they win or lose. It's how the elections were conducted. If the Trump administration finds evidence of what they believe to be evidence of malfeasance in the elections, yes, you can expect them to challenge that. Again, judge by what's legal, not by what's normative. But I don't think they challenge just because they lose. If they have no evidence of malfeasance, then I think they have to sort of accept the results.
1: Mick Mulvaney, former White House Chief of Staff, thanks very much indeed for joining us.
14: Thank you.
1: Now, the BBC has uploaded all episodes of the award-winning sketch show That Mitchell and Webb Look to iPlayer. But eagle-eyed fans will have noticed that many sketches have been cut. 11 skits have been removed from the programme, including ones featuring an indigenous tribe living in a garden centre, and this one about racist war enactors who wear reenactors who wear blackface.
15: The Roundheads and the Cavaliers. Again. I'm just sick of it. We must have done it at least 20 times. There must be something else we can do.
16: So, we're the government forces of the Democratic Republic of Congo.
15: Yeah, and we're the rebel militiamen representing Sudanese tribal interests.
16: Yeah.
15: Uh-huh.
16: Ready?
15: Are you absolutely sure that this isn't racist?
16: Yeah. It's a historically accurate recreation of a landmark global conflict.
1: That was one of the removed sketches, which features Mitchell and Webb as English Civil War reenactors who've grown bored of repeatedly playing Roundheads and Cavaliers. So instead they do blackface to recreate a conflict between government forces in the Democratic Republic of Congo and a rebel militia representing tribal interests. So what exactly are the BBC trying to do with this decision? And what does it tell us about the mindset of those who control so much of our popular culture? Well, I'm delighted to be joined by Brendan O'Neill, Chief Political Writer at Spiked. Brendan, thanks for joining us.
17: Welcome.
1: Brendan, the BBC says it's removed these sketches because they do not, quote, work today. Do you have any idea what that means?
17: I think we can all guess. I think the BBC probably thinks they're outdated, not very politically correct, kind of humour a bit too close to the edge. I think it's there's an element of panic on the part of the BBC, and I'm ever so slightly sympathetic to them for that reason, because we do live in quite touchy times, quite sensitive times. People are very quick to take offence. But at the same time, that phrase that we've removed certain sketches because they don't work today, I find that incredibly chilling, because to memory hole certain forms of art or entertainment or literature on the basis that their values no longer accord with our values, I mean, nothing from history would survive a process like that. It is, by definition, Orwellian to scrap old forms of culture, old forms of entertainment, because they don't accord with the values of 2026. I think that's quite profoundly sinister.
1: Yeah, it does seem as though, doesn't it, that the BBC is intent on re-educating the British people on what they should think and what they should find funny. As you say, Orwellian, is it working?
17: Absolutely not. And I think it's actually quite insulting, because the suggestion, unspoken, seems to be that ordinary people won't get these jokes. They won't. Maybe we're not clever enough to get Mitchell and Webb's kind of high status humour. You know, the truth of it, those sketches, including the one that you just quoted there, these are not racist sketches. The intention of these sketches is not to promote racist ideas. In fact, they're lampooning racism. That particular one you just read out, where the Civil War enactors get bored, so they reenact the war from the Congo. That's just sending up people who reenact wars. You know, it's right. Treating them as a bit nerdish, and, you know, they go too far, and now they're even blacking up in order to play soldiers from an African country. It's lampooning certain groups in society. It's not lampooning races. It's not a racist sketch. So, and even having to explain it like I've just done kind of kills the joke. But there is this, I think, this idea in the BBC and in other sections of society that ordinary people are a bit dim. They won't really get it. They're not sophisticated enough for this kind of humour or this kind of culture. So we either have to re-educate them to think correctly, or we just have to scrub that culture from history in order not to trigger their internal racist, which is how they see us. So as with all forms of censorship, as with all forms of memory holing, there is a deeply paternalistic element to this as well.
1: It's interesting. You said you have a little bit of sympathy with the people who make this. I mean, who do you think is making these decisions? Because, you know, we're all familiar with the sort of the leading figures at the BBC, and many of them have kind of, you know, acknowledged that maybe some of this stuff has gone too far. But there does seem that they're under pressure, doesn't it? Are they under pressure from staff? Do you think there's, you know, there does seem to be a very large number of people at the staff who clearly, you know, haven't gotten the memo that the woke revolution is supposed to be over, who continue to press it? Are they under pressure from outside groups? Is it political pressure? I mean, what's the decision making behind this behind actions like this?
17: I mean, that's the million-dollar question. I think they have internalized that kind of censorship instinct. I don't think there's anyone knocking on their doors and saying, you had better, you know, erase these Mitchell and Webb sketches from 15 or 20 years ago, otherwise we're going to really harangue you for the next few years. That's not happening. I don't think any anti-racist groups are worried about what Mitchell and Webb said more than a decade ago. I think it's that the BBC has internalized this incredibly cautious approach to culture, this very panicked approach where it now things, what if someone somewhere thinks that this is offensive? What will we do? How will we cope? So that's the problem at the BBC. But you know, the irony, as you say, the woke revolution is waning, I hope. Lots of people certainly think it is. And so it's not these sketches that's outdated, it's the BBC. You know, The BBC still seems to think it's 2020, you know, with the BLM movement and the trans ideology at its height, when there was this incredible culture of sensitivity and when lots of culture was being memory-holed or erased. That seems like an age ago now. I think A lot of people have grown up since then and recognized that actually freedom is more, protecting people's freedom is more important than protecting people's feelings. And the BBC, as you say, hasn't got the memo on that. So there's a problem within our public broadcaster that it's still thinking in this quite outdated way.
1: And yet they're not the only ones, Brendan, are they? I mean, you know, as you say, I sort of thought we'd park past peak woke too, but you know, we've had the episodes at Cambridge University in the last couple of months, see what's going on there. This way of thinking, this, as you describe it, Orwellian approach, is so deeply embedded, isn't it, in so many of the institutions, cultural, government, political institutions of British life, that there's a way to go yet, it seems, before this kind of thinking is actually actually remedied.
17: I think that's the great disconnect of our time, which is that most ordinary people have tired of that kind of censorious culture, but the institutions haven't quite caught up and they're lagging behind quite badly on some of these issues. They're still not enforcing the law when it comes to sexed spaces. They're still not respecting freedom of speech and instead bowing down to offence culture. We're still seeing a lot of that on campuses, in the BBC, even in the police, in the National Health Service. The institutions haven't caught up with the public. That's how I see it. But I think it's really important just to keep making the point that the victim in all of this is culture and art and people's freedom to make art that may well be offensive, that may well skate close to the edge of what's acceptable. That is what culture should be about. And I think if we go down this road of creating a very suffocating climate where everyone is constantly walking on eggshells because they have this kind of idea of an offended person in their mind, you know, whispering in their ears, don't say that, don't write that, don't do that, then we will kill culture itself. And right. I think that's going to be a real worry.
1: We've got to leave it there. Brendan O'Neill, Chief Political Writer at Spiked. Thanks very much for joining us.
17: Thank you.
1: 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Coming up, more disruption for flights in Scotland and Northern Ireland and Northern England. We'll speak to Wizz Air, one of the many airlines affected. 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
6: Mum first died, and she couldn't work out how to prepare a legendary roast. 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On the 10th of March, Mum died a final time, surrounded by her family.
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1: Air passengers have been hit by more disruption after an air traffic control issue affected airports in Scotland, Northern Ireland and parts of Northern England. Despite National Air Traffic Services saying the issue in the Prestwick Centre is now fixed, many flights have been cancelled and delayed. It's the second time this month that issues at air traffic control have affected flyers, with Heidi Alexander, the Transport Secretary, acknowledging how frustrating it is for passengers. So joining me now is Yvonne Moynihan, the UK's Managing Director of the airline Wizz Air. Yvonne, thanks very much indeed for joining Times Radio.
0: Good afternoon.
1: So what are your thoughts? This is the second time, as we say, in a month that the air traffic control system has been hit like this. What's going on?
0: Yes, well, one incident is unfortunate, but multiple incidents in quick succession point to a much deeper problem. And that problem requires urgent scrutiny. I mean, I think it's fair to say at this stage, after four consecutive failures now, that we have a national crisis when it comes to UK airspace. And passengers will be asking a simple question. If everyone is on heightened alert, then how come we've had another outage and another failure that's happened so soon?
1: Well, how come? I mean, what are they telling you? You're a major airline. You're significantly affected by this. What are NATS? What are Martin Rolf, the head of the organisation responsible for air traffic control? What are they telling you about what's going wrong?
0: So, well, last week we had a preliminary report delivered by the CEO of NATS, which in effect indicated, okay, what the failure was, which was a legacy software defect, but didn't give any information in relation to, was it preventable, why it was latent in the system for so long, and why this one single piece of data, you know, corrupted and had an impact on the entire UK airspace infrastructure. Today, we just have information that there was an issue. It was not the same as the issue the previous week. It's now been resolved. So not much information coming from NATS. And I think that, yes, we're going to have a new report, another CAA investigation. But it's getting a little bit out of hand now. I think it needs a quicker reaction and maybe look at further reform and a new type of framework, putting direct accountability on that.
1: Well, accountability usually means people taking responsibility. Do you think it's time for Martin Rolf to go? I see that Ryanair have called for him to step down.
0: Well, yes. I mean, the debate shouldn't be about one individual, but I think in this case, you know, the pressure is coming down on that individual. But we should also be concerned about whether the board, the shareholders, which are also airline shareholders in this case, and the regulators really have had sufficient oversight of what is critical national infrastructure. So we need really full reform and transparency into accountability.
1: What does that mean, though? What does that mean, Yvonne? I mean, if not, at least removing the head of the organisation. What does full accountability and reform mean?
0: I mean, I think certainly a change in leadership has to happen. Perhaps reform at the board. We also need to look at legislation. So right now, there's no legislative incentive or penalty which puts NATS at fault. And so I think that's something to think about for the future as well. When there's a penalty involved, usually institutions react.
1: What's going on right now? Is the problem over today? Is it still going on? How many flights have you seen delayed? What can you tell us about the current situation?
0: Yeah, so we're fortunate in Wizz Air that we're concentrated in London. And while we were heavily impacted 2 weeks ago, as the issue was in the south, today the impact is in the north. So we haven't been as impacted as much, but I know that some airlines have had, you know, thousands of passengers. I read 45,000 passengers in the case of Ryanair have been impacted. And while we've had a quick resolution in this case, you know, every outage is measured in hours for NATS, but for airlines or for passengers, this is missed weddings, missed holidays, missed businesses. Mm. So for passengers, we have to measure it in a different form of time.
1: And on top of that, of course, the war in the Middle East has pushed up fuel prices. It's a pretty tough time to be thinking about air travel right now.
0: Yes, you have to have a thick skin to work in this industry. So, of course, airlines are resilient and we're prepared to react to these consequences. So we'll always be on the front lines of the operation.
1: And do you think, again, so this hasn't affected you, but as far as you're aware, this problem has largely been dealt with right now?
0: So NASA's confirmed that the whatever the technical issue is has been resolved. But of course, when you're dealing with thousands of passengers, you need to reaccommodate passengers. You need to rebook flights. So that will take a number of hours to days to do that.
1: Yvonne Moynihan of Wizz Air, thank you very much indeed for joining us. Happy flying.
0: Thank you.
1: Well, that's it from me today. I'm Jared Baker. Just in case those of you don't know, I'm the editor-at-large of The Wall Street Journal and Times columnist. It's been my great pleasure to be with you today. The producer today was Lizzie Highfield, and Ryan Boyden and Denise Carner were the ones who were pressing the buttons. Once again, thanks very much indeed for joining us. I hope to speak to you and again tomorrow. In the meantime, on Times Radio, it's now Jane and Fee.
8: Thank you very much, Jared. Have a good afternoon. Welcome. Nearly 2 o'clock. We're here until four. And as ever, Fiona, we have a packed programme. Jane, Susan, we do. We'll have more on flight delays for you. The Times Travel Desk is on standby for all of your information needs. We too will talk about the right-wing AfD making those gains in Germany's regional elections. Here's a cracker of modern times for you. A Cambridge academic received an email asking for help, but the sender was only 12 days old because it was AI. We'll unpack that with Chris Stokel-Walker. Is it time to bring back tax-free shopping in the UK? Well, Sir Paul Smith told this programme it was, and now the Tories have followed suit. Are they simply just listening to us? The National Youth Theatre turns 70. We will talk to its artistic director about its impact. And our fellow friend in the Times radio afternoon slot, Ryan Tubridy, on a Sunday. He's coming in to talk books with us at 3:30.
2: Oh, that's brilliant. Honestly, that story about the email from a 12-day-old entity is the most chilling thing I've heard this year.
8: Yeah, we bring you the good times.
2: No, we don't. We specialise in gloom and despondency, and you're very welcome to join us. We're here between now and 4 o'clock this afternoon. You're with Times Radio. Let's get the news at 2 o'clock. Here's James Kitchen.
21: Thank you, Jane. Good afternoon. Airlines are demanding urgent action after disruption following a second air traffic control issue in less than 2 weeks. Flights were cancelled earlier and many more are still delayed in Scotland, Northern England and Northern Ireland. National Air Traffic Services has apologised. The issue was unrelated to a software fault earlier this month and has now been fixed. The UK Managing Director of Wizz Air, Yvonne Moynihan, told Times Radio we're facing a national crisis.
0: One incident is unfortunate, but multiple incidents in quick succession point to a much deeper problem. And that problem requires urgent scrutiny. I mean, I think it's fair to say at this stage, after four consecutive failures now, that we have a national crisis when it comes to UK airspace. And passengers will be asking a simple question. If everyone is on heightened alert, then how come we've had another outage?
21: Ministers are considering raising capital gains tax to fund a £20 billion commitment to increase the income tax personal allowance. The Prime Minister and the Chancellor are said to be examining a proposal put forward by the Labour donor and Ecotricity boss Dale Vince. The policy would raise capital gains tax as high as 45%. Nigel Farage has unveiled Helen Jenner as the new leader of Reform UK Wales. She'll become the leader of the opposition in the Senate, where Reform is the second largest party following May's elections. The role has been vacant since the previous leader Dan Thomas stepped down after being arrested on suspicion of assault and bailed. The Times' newsroom reporter is Ollie Cole.
22: Having a female leader in Wales for Reform will be a big moment for them because, of course, they have been accused of being a quite blokey party in the past. She took on First Minister's questions earlier in the week and did it fairly well and handled the thing pretty well. And Reform UK still think that as an opposition party in Wales, they are making pretty good strides.
21: The German Chancellor has vowed to stay in office after admitting disastrous state election results saw the far right make significant gains. Exit polls suggest his Christian Democratic Union Party won 5% of the vote in Mecklenburg-Western Pomerania, with the AfD taking 37%. Heavy losses are predicted in Berlin too. Friedrich Merz says the CDU has lost the trust of voters.
23: We're not close enough to the citizens and we can't really get across what we as a CDU stand for. Many people have the feeling, and that is something that the election results have shown, they have the feeling that there's no justice in this country.
21: The Southport killer has been accused of throwing boiling water mixed with sugar at a prison officer. A court heard Axel Rudikabana used a hatch on his cell door at Belmarsh in May last year. The 20-year-old faces four charges, including attempted grievous bodily harm, and is due at the Old Bailey next month. A vinyl forger who made £2.7 million selling fake records has been jailed for 3.5 years. Rehan Ahmed ran an illegal pressing operation in West London, producing counterfeit albums by artists including Taylor Swift, The Beatles and Bad Bunny. Police say they uncovered the UK's biggest ever haul of fake vinyl during a raid on his warehouse. For a news bulletin when you want it, search for the Times Radio News Briefing on the Times Radio app.
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2: Good afternoon, Jane Garvey and Fee Glover. We're here live from Times Towers in the very heart of London's bustling
9: south of the riverbank.
2: Thank you. We're here until four. We love hearing from you. 0333 003 2353 is the WhatsApp.
9: Did you forget where you were?
2: I didn't know where I was. Honestly, I've been away. I'm back now. So I'm glad I made my trip last week because Nats is at it again. Surely this time the boss is going to have to go. We are told the air traffic control problem has been solved, but nevertheless, there's going to be a knock-on effect and loads of people inconvenienced again. So Nats in trouble. More in a moment. Can you afford to be retired or are you working part-time to make ends meet? We're going to talk to one woman in her 70s who's working for an estate agent. Now, Chris Stokel-Walker joins us every Monday to talk tech. This week, Sam Altman of OpenAI is going to address the UN Security Council next week. We'll preview that. Meta is taking legal action against Ofcom. And I think most worrying of all, that AI agent who has emailed an academic to ask if it could be conscious. This is the AI agent asking an academic if it, the AI entity, is conscious.
9: It is really difficult not to imagine that entity as being of human form, isn't it? The idea that that is simply a massive long line of code somewhere,
2: yeah,
9: contained within a sandbox, a phrase that up until 3 months ago I thought meant something completely different, Jane, is just so mind-boggling. Maybe in 10 years' time we will have learnt what to do with that thought pattern. But at the moment we're thinking that's a little person who's 12 days old.
2: Yeah, well, I don't know about you. I think we both have. We've met people who haven't thought that deeply. I've worked with them.
9: What are you saying?
2: No, not you. I mean, this is just a deeply challenging time to be alive. But thank goodness we can spend time together. It's Literary Salon Monday. Times Radio royalty Ryan Tubridy joins us later. He's going to talk about John Ronson's book, The Castle, The Weight of Angels, which is a novel by John Boyne. And we are going to have to ask him if he's read Swan Song or if he's thinking of reading it. And Money Matters at around about 3:45. Would it be a good idea to invest in sausage skins? That's all to come here on Times Radio between now and 4:00.
9: Again, a surprising thing to find ourselves thinking about on a Monday afternoon. The most read stories on the Times so far today. In at number three, it is that air traffic control failure. We're going to discuss that shortly with Cathy Adams, travel news features editor for the Times and Sunday Times. The second most read story, Presley Gerber, son of Cindy Crawford, dies at just 27 years old. The model has spoken of his struggles with mental health in the past, and he was in rehab at the time of his death. The most read piece on the Times website is, we rented our second home to refugees and 8 years later, we can't get it back. 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And one of the easiest ways to listen to Times Radio is by using a smart speaker. If you've got an Amazon, Google or Apple device, all you need to do is ask it to play Times Radio. You could even say please and it will do the rest.
2: I just tell mine.
9: You don't use any niceties at all. Well, it'll come back at you, won't it?
2: Yeah.
9: You won't be one of the people it saves.
2: Oh dear, I ought to rethink my strategy, I think. It's now approaching 8 minutes past two, and flights across the UK have been hit by more delays after air traffic control's second outage in just a couple of weeks. This time, Scotland, Northern Ireland and the north of England are worst affected by what's described as a technical issue. Here is Yvonne Moynihan. I talked to her myself just a couple of weeks ago, the UK's managing director of the airline Wizz Air. She's been talking to Gerald Baker on The Times at One about what needs to happen next.
0: I mean, I think certainly a change in leadership has to happen, perhaps reform at the board. We also need to look at legislation. So right now, there's no legislative incentive or penalty, which puts NATS at fault. And so I think that's something to think about for the future as well. When there's a penalty involved, usually institutions react.
2: That's Yvonne Moynihan, the boss of Wizz Air. Cathy Adams is travel news feature editor for The Times and The Sunday Times. So National Air Traffic Services are saying, look, nothing to see here now. The issue is fixed, but there's a knock on, isn't there, Cathy?
5: Always, always. Yeah, hi. I mean, what NATS are saying is that there's a connectivity issue. And I mean, that could be anything from, I don't know, not plugging in something right to, you know, something within the underlying systems not being quite right. They're saying that it's not anything to do with what happened 2 weeks ago. You might remember on the 8th of September, there was about 2,000 flights cancelled on the 8th. And then obviously the knock-on effect onto the 9th. And yes, as you say, the issue might be fixed, but air traffic control is one of those things that's so fiddly. And, you know, the minute that anything goes wrong, it has knock-on impacts that can potentially last for days. I think earlier this month, I think when it went out on kind of Wednesday afternoon, flights were generally back to normal by about Friday morning, yeah. I think. So everything was kind of back to normal by then. But the problem is that it's such a busy, congested system. And the UK, I mean, it's a very busy airspace. You know, it

0: EasyJet, the most impacted airline, so it had 670 scheduled departures today from the UK. 47 are cancelled, which is 7%. And just to give you some context, usually in a day, around 1 to 2% are cancelled. So 7% is running well higher than what it should be. Glasgow Airport at the moment looks like the most impacted. Glasgow and Edinburgh, they've had 11 and then 12 respectively cancelled or no fly. So yes, it looks like it's going to be a busy afternoon for everybody, and I feel very sorry for everybody caught up in it again.
1: Right. What do you read into the fact that this issue originated at Prestwick? So it does appear to be very different from what happened on September the 8th.
0: Very different. So I've actually been looking today, very, very nerdy, but into different flight information regions, which is basically the kind of airspace segments of the UK. So the UK is split up, and NATS will look after three different segments in the UK. One that covers basically everywhere north of Birmingham, up into Scotland and then Northern Ireland. And that's what's known as the Scottish Control Centre, and that's organised out of Prestwick. Everywhere further south and covering Wales is London. There's also another separate area kind of over the Northwest Atlantic, but we'll leave that one for the moment. So what happened earlier in September is there was an outage in the London Control Centre. So that was, really affecting everywhere in the southeast in Wales. And this is one of, the busiest, most congested bits of airspace, I mean, in the world, really. So the Heathrow, Gatwick, Stansted, Luton sort of circle, the London airport system, if you like, is the most, I think it's the busiest airport system in the entire world. So anything has an outsized impact. So what we've got here, it's happening in Prestwick. There's something going on in Prestwick in the control centre up there, and that is looking after essentially everywhere north of Birmingham. So, I mean, wrapping in Manchester Airport, that's the UK's third busiest airport after London and Gatwick, Glasgow, Edinburgh, I mean, Birmingham Airport is going to be affected. So it's still a huge problem, clearly, but it isn't as major as what happened a couple of weeks ago.
1: Okay, I think we do know that what happened a couple of weeks ago was not a cyber attack, as many people thought it might have been at the time. Do we know whether this could possibly be a cyber attack?
0: I don't want to speculate, and I think have to be led by NATS. There is going to be, I imagine, another, review into what has happened, and I think we need to be led by that. I really wouldn't want to speculate. I'm so
1: No, but
0: sorry.
1: I was just thinking, if I were of a mind to carry out a cyber attack, what happened on September the 8th would certainly lead me to, shall we say, suspect that this might be an area of weakness for UK infrastructure.
0: Well, yes, I think you do have a point there. And, NATS is also sort of on track for a multi-billion pound renovation of their sort of IT infrastructure. So it is something that I suppose could be a target. And anything that targets, what we call critical national infrastructure, you'll all remember, was it last year, the fire at Heathrow? And that was a complete nightmare because all it took was just the power at Heathrow to be knocked out. And, it just has such a giant impact on the way that people move around, obviously global trade. And air traffic control in a normal day, in a normal year, is completely invisible. And thank God, we shouldn't ever have to really understand how it works. We just know that it does work. So that's why it is so critical. And, I mean, I've been reading lots of statements today. So Airlines UK, they're the body that essentially represents the UK airline industry. They've come out saying, look, this is national infrastructure. It's so, so critical. We need to make sure that it's resilient. And that's what I'm hearing from airlines, from industry bodies. It has to be strengthened, and we have to make sure this problem never happens again.
1: So, bearing that in mind, what do you think about the calls for the man in charge of NATS, Mr. Rolfe, to go this time?
0: Well, airlines have been very outspoken. I know Yvonne, I just heard her earlier. She obviously makes some very good points. And Ryanair have gone even further. I think they're saying that something like 25,000 of their passengers are going to be delayed today, via cancelled flights. And obviously, they have a large operation in the UK and in Ireland as well. So look, I think questions have to be answered, and there is a review coming into what happened earlier this month. And I think I would advise anybody to, read that and definitely address some of the concerns. That is all I think I would like to say at the moment. But I think that airlines have been, they are angry. They are very, very angry. And you can understand why. I mean, travel is such a, it's a highly emotive topic. And we see

0: this with readers. They save up and save up and save up and want to go on their, one holiday, multiple holidays a year, however many. But it's a very emotional topic, and people should be able to go to the airport and know that they can take off and have an amazing time, after saving, planning for it. So whatever happens, yes, I would like to hope that this doesn't happen again, and whether that involves regime change, time will tell.
1: Okay, and Kathy, never apologise in your position for being a travel nerd. I think you're allowed to be. You're the travel news features editor for the Times and the Sunday Times. Travel is your middle name. Thank you so much for your time, Kathy.
0: Thank you.
1: That's Kathy Adams.
2: I think it's very reassuring to know that Kathy is nerding away on our behalf.
1: She's very interested in travel, as she should be.
2: Coming up, a completely different direction for your brain this afternoon. What has the National Youth Theatre ever done for us? We're going to find out, because it is its 70th birthday. 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
6: The Day of the Jackal was undoubtedly the standout show of the year. Reimagined from the 1973 novel, Eddie Redmayne plays an elite assassin. Lashana Lynch is the intelligence officer obsessed on catching him. 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Best of all, the Sky original returns for a new season next year. 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The effortlessly charming Theo James is back as Eddie the Duke to take on the Italian Mafia. The highly anticipated second season is available now on Netflix.
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2: It's 18 minutes past 2. We're 0333 003 2353 if you'd like to contact us this afternoon. We always love hearing from you. Now, what do all of these stars have in common?
9: Vodka martini.
10: Chicken or stirred.
9: Do I look like I give a damn?
11: The name's Bond. James Bond.
12: She is tolerable, I suppose. But she's not handsome enough to tempt me. Bingley, I'm in no humour to give consequence to young ladies who are slighted by other men. Go back to your partner. Enjoy her smiles. You're wasting your time with me.
13: There. Grief. If you imagine I'm going to drop everything and come down to London before I attend to my grandchildren who've just lost their mother, then you're mistaken. I doubt there is anyone who knows the British people more than I do, Mr. Blair, nor who has greater faith in their wisdom and judgment.
2: Well, there you heard Daniel Craig as James Bond, Colin Firth as Mr. Darcy, and Helen Mirren as Queen Elizabeth II in quite a topical clip. They all attended the National Youth Theatre, which celebrates its 70th anniversary over the weekend. But while the theatre's helped launch the careers of some of Britain's biggest stars, opportunities for young people to study and participate in drama are becoming increasingly limited. Andy Burnham has, of course, been calling for a broader approach to education, but pupils in deprived areas are around three times less likely to take GCSE drama. So what does access to theatre give young people? Let's talk to Paul Roseby, Artistic Director of the National Youth Theatre. Paul, how lovely to talk to you. How are you? And many, many happy returns. You're looking good on it.
10: Thank you for that, just as well. I don't feel it after last night. Of course, I should stress I'm only 60, not 70, but great to see you, Fee.
2: Yeah. Tell us about why this is so important. And can you give us some examples of what taking part in the National Youth Theatre has brought to some people's lives?
10: Well, I mean, entertainment, you rightly pointed out some legends of stage and screen. I stress stage before screen. All of them, of course, learned their craft from being on stage in front of an audience. So I think we all learn, whatever your craft is, I include teachers, doctors, carers, in front of an audience of some form or the other. Family around the Christmas table, we learn sometimes never to go back the next Christmas, but we have to learn and communicate in front of people, sometimes that we choose to, sometimes that we don't. And taking part in an organization that empowers young voices is really about, first and foremost, giving them confidence in themselves to actually be themselves when some of them don't even know they have the opportunity in the first place.
2: How does a young person get access to the National Youth Theatre?
10: So once upon a time, it used to be through teachers. So it used to be through, in your schools, we'd send a pamphlet and some marketing material and they'd sign up an audition. The teachers would say, I think this person in school has the right ability to do it. That's gone for many reasons. It didn't feel as inclusive in one way. Actually, as you just rightly pointed out, schools are less inspired, or there's a less, I think, desire to do arts in schools. It's certainly not compulsory like it used to be, which is a real shame. So now we go out to places and we work with charities, youth groups, we work with PRUs, we work with non-mainstream schools and schools targeting certain areas where, in those classically named socially, economically deprived areas. We hate to label people in that way, but we know that the cost of living is one of the many reasons why people can't get access. So we make it free and affordable, and we set up longer learning programs that are accredited throughout the year, not just the summer season, which is what it used to be at the National Youth Theatre, to allow for that access to really be meaningful and life-changing and giving an alternative to those experiences that are far more expensive.
2: Do you get a sense, Paul, that this government under Andy Burnham is going to get more of what you're talking about?
10: I love your question.
2: I mean, you can say no.
10: I know. Well, I don't have much faith in, regardless of any political party, of any politicians at the moment, to be able to impart and inform real meaningful change. There's too many other distractions going on. And I fear from experience, as you know, I've been doing this job for a while, fear of experience, really, that actually, no matter how well-meaning people are about it, it's not the priority. It's not top of the list when it comes to resourcing government funds, when it comes to realising the importance of other things that we need to focus on. I think we should make arts compulsory in school, full stop, particularly state schools. It is about well-being. It's about mental aptitude. It's about all that critical analysis. And just being able to stand up in front of somebody means that you're probably going to do better in a job interview.
2: What age can you...
10: I don't have huge faith in, I'm afraid, in anybody. I think we have to find other ways of doing it.
2: Sure, OK. What age can you no longer attend the National Youth Theatre? How young is youth?
10: Is this a leading question?
2: No, not at all. Yes, you've already revealed your age.
10: Yeah, no.
2: Jane, 752. I'm 57.
10: I would up now to 30, actually.
2: Okay.
10: Yeah, so update, particularly if you've faced barriers, physical, mental, economic, if there's been barriers to your access, then actually we take people up to the age of 30. There are so many, as you know, the statistics, you know, up to a million young people that are no longer in employment, educational training, so that the opportunity should be there for a wider stretch and reach of age range. You can start at 11, actually. You can do a drama club at weekends or in the evenings, and then we formally take on young people from the age of 14.
2: Well, it's lovely to talk to you, Paul. Thank you very much indeed for explaining all of that to us. I think if you're a man talking to us with a hangover, you've done incredibly well there. I think there were adjectives, nouns and adverbs involved in that conversation. Let's talk to somebody who's got firsthand of what that opportunity really means. It's actor Callum Lynch, who's appeared in Bridgerton and also What It Feels Like as a Girl. He joins us now. Tell us about your experience at the National Youth Theatre, Callum.
14: Thanks so much for having me on. Yeah, I mean, I guess, so I did NYT, I did the National Youth Theatre when I was 17, so that would have been 2012. And it was interesting yesterday being with the other actors who'd come back to be part of the performance, because it had meant something different to all of us. And I suppose my family are actors, my parents are actors, so I had grown up with like an awareness of what it meant to be an actor and a kind of firsthand experience of the industry, I suppose, through my parents, that made, you know, the idea of becoming an actor feel less foreign to me than I think it does, you know, to a lot of people. And I think one thing that I noticed speaking to, you know, the people who were there yesterday, brilliant actors and writers, that Paul had got to come back and perform, was that, you know, for so many people, and I remember this, to be fair, from being on my course, for so many people, NYT is the first time that you see what it can be to like live a life as an actor and to be around people who are interested in the same things that you're interested in. And that is such a profound experience to have as a young person. And I guess what I'm saying is like my experience was slightly different. I think for me, maybe what the National Youth Theatre meant was, you know, it was my first step in terms of finding my own relationship to acting that wasn't defined by my parents and, you know, how they'd kind of introduced it to me. And that was really special in its own way, but I think that was quite a unique experience. But I think for people coming, you know, especially outside of London, I was 17 when I did it, but I was on the, there's two courses as far as when I did it, Paul I'm sure knows better than me, but there was a course from 13 to 17 and then 18 to 24. So there were like 13-year-olds from, you know, like regional towns in the north of England who hadn't, their experience of drama and acting, it was kind of happening for the first time there. And I think the one thing that the kind of common factor that united all of us yesterday in the room, you know, who'd done NYT over probably the span of like a 30, 40 year period, was you feel so safe and like held, and you're given room to like explore and play and you just have this really strong sense of community, and that lasts throughout your career. Like I'm 31 now, and you know, there's a couple of actors there yesterday who I've worked with or I've, you know, been at events with, and National Youth Theatre gives you that community, which lasts for the rest of your career.
2: And Callum, how many of those people do you then meet again further down the line? Because when Paul was talking about, you know, an awful lot of kids who come from backgrounds where acting would be seen as a vulnerable industry to join because there isn't a regular wage, you can't always see your future, can the National Youth Theatre really give you something that you can then make sure makes you more employable further down the line? I suppose I'm simply asking whether it's worth it for people who don't have anything to fall back on.
14: Well, it's absolutely worth it, you know, insofar as it's like it's a 2-week course. So, you know, I think it's worth doing the course kind of no matter what your interest level is. But it, I mean, certainly when I did it and I was speaking to some of the staff who work with Paul and work with NYT yesterday, and I was asking, is it still as competitive as it was? Because I remember when I was auditioning, you know, everyone, my friends who auditioned, were like, oh, you know, it's like 1 in 20 or whatever. So to get into NYT, not to big myself up, but to get into NYT is it's a badge of honor. It is. It's like it shows that, you know, you've the people, you know, who make those decisions have seen something in you. And that stands you in really good stead. And of course, once you've done the 2-week course, you then have the opportunity to be part of the shows and, you know, there's access to agents and writers and people like that. In fact, Dan Ings, one of the actors who was there yesterday, we were having a chat, and he's a fantastic actor. You know, he's been The Gentleman and I Hate Susie and loads of great TV shows. But he was telling me that his kind of break came through doing a play that James Graham had written for MIT. James Graham was also there yesterday. Fantastic writer. So it absolutely gives you a foothold in the industry in a kind of tangible way, as well as, you know, the more kind of, the other kind of, you know, lovely things that I was talking about.
2: Sure. You've obviously done incredibly well for yourself already, Callum. What are your thoughts about your future career? And I mean, you can tell us about projects that you've got coming up if you're allowed to, but I always think as a young person acting, it is so volatile. You are in these periods of not being in employment. You can't guarantee where the next job is coming from. And I would have thought with the general anxiety of the world around at the moment, that is even more profound.
14: Yeah. I mean, of course it is. You know, it's not an easy job to do. But I think, you know, for me, I think it's really easy as an actor to sort of to feel really sorry for yourself and to be like, God, it's so hard. Because it is, you know, it is hard. And there's a lot of rejection, and you have to have really thick skin and really want it, I think, if you're gonna make a career doing it. But, you know, no one's forcing me to do it. No one's holding up to my head and saying being an actor. I you know, when it's happening and it's working, it's the best thing. It's the best thing in the world. And, you know, I've always kind of felt since the first, probably since NYT and certainly since I went to university the year afterwards, there's nothing else I can do. And that gives me a freedom in a way, because I just, you know, I've always, like, you know, there was a good long period, 6 or 7 years probably, maybe 5 or 6 years, when I came out of university, when I was, you know, working in a cafe like most days, and doing other jobs and tutoring and this sort of thing. Who knows what the future holds? But luckily, that's not where I've been for the last few years. So that's great. But I did a TV show that came out called Ride or Die on Amazon Prime about a month and a half ago, which sadly is not, it's actually, the news came out yesterday, it's not going for a second series, but I'm about to start filming something else, which unfortunately I can't talk about.
2: The new James Bond?
14: I wish. No, that's not for me. I look too sweet, I think.
2: I don't know, Jane, what do you reckon? I can see it.
1: I don't know. Are we allowed to comment on this sort of thing these days? Can't see a thing. Callum, I'm sure you'd be an excellent 007. Thank you so much.
2: Do you know what? I think James Bond is one of those men who you're absolutely meant to comment on their appearance. I think that's a large part of why he's on our screens. Yeah.
1: Let's all just give ourselves a moment to think about that shot of Daniel Craig in his... Yes, let's not go there.
2: Let's not. Callum, lovely to talk to you. All the best. Thank you very much indeed. That's the actor Callum Lynch. And we also heard from Paul Roseby, Artistic Director of the National Youth Theatre.
1: And you're listening to Times Radio. It is high time we got to the headlines. It's just after 2:30. And here they are from James Kitchen.
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15: Thank you, Jane. Good afternoon. The Transport Secretary says engineers have fixed the problem following an air traffic control issue that's cancelled and delayed flights. Airports in Scotland, Northern Ireland, Northern England and Bristol are all affected. The operator NATS says it's down to a connectivity problem unrelated to the software fault less than 2 weeks ago. Former air traffic controller Michelle Robson says it will take time to get back to normal.
16: It takes quite a while to wind back up again to the full rate of flow for aircraft. So unfortunately, this ends up with a knock-on effect with people on delayed flights being further delayed, and they all have to get a slot when it's very busy. So we will see some disruption for a while.
15: Ministers are considering raising capital gains tax to fund a £20 billion commitment to increase the income tax personal allowance. The Prime Minister and the Chancellor are said to be examining a proposal put forward by the Labour donor Dale Vince. Reform UK has a new leader in Wales following the arrest and resignation of Dan Thomas. Nigel Farage has called Helen Jenner a determined campaigner. Every Crown Court in England and Wales will have a dedicated facility to hear rape and sexual assault cases. A fixed trial date is also being promised, as the government says it wants to put victims first. Five players have withdrawn from Thomas Tuchel's England squad ahead of the Nations League matches. They include Declan Rice and Cole Palmer. For a news bulletin when you want it, search for the Times Radio News Briefing on any podcast platform.
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1: 24 minutes to 3. You should have been with us a second or so ago. Some apocalyptic chatters over here.
20: That's normal. That is normal.
1: John and Fee and I get together at this time, Monday to Thursday, and we're just a bit bleak. But listen, there must be something to be positive about. I see Mr. Putin's doing well in the Russian elections.
20: Yeah.
1: Who'd have thought it?
20: Yeah, I'm not sure that fits into the file mark positivity.
1: Well, he'll be pleased.
20: Yeah. So, and we are going to talk about the Russian elections, as we are about the German elections and the, you know, the onward progress of the AfD. Where is this leading? Well, not just Germany, but Europe and, in a way, all of us. I'm going to be talking about the new rape courts that are being considered. And I'm going to be talking to Charlotte Nicholls, the Labour MP, who spoke publicly about being a rape victim and having to wait 1,000 days to go to court. So, I mean, this is going to be, I suppose, powerful testimony, because how can it not be? Also, I'm going to be looking at American politics in different ways. I've got on the programme the sort of radical left-winger Hassan Piker, who does not say he's in business to help the Democrats necessarily. He wants to pull the Democrats further to the left. And again, I'm looking forward to that conversation, because if that hurts the Democrats with at least some voters, and that's a critical margin of voters, how does he address that? I mean, it's a discussion you could have had in the not-so-distant past with supporters of Jeremy Corbyn, for example. But we will have that conversation, and others too. And you asked for something positive. I mean, I can't resist these things. On occasion, just a little bit. Do you know the story of the pelican? The pelican in Florida.
1: What's happened?
20: Okay, there was a pelican in Florida, which it is reported reliably, walked half a mile because it was in trouble. It walked half a mile, pecked at the door of a marine research establishment. The door was answered, and the pelican was helped and rescued. It had a fishing tackle and hooks taken out of its wing, so it was then able to fly away. But it is just a bit of a phenomenon for a pelican to walk half a mile and knock on the door in that way, looking for help.
1: Peck on the door. Don't exaggerate, John. It didn't knock.
20: With its beak.
1: Yeah. Well, okay. Yes, I suppose so. But that is a truly remarkable, and I'm going to say, just charming tale.
20: Which is why I mention it.
1: Thank you, John.
2: Well, we'll look forward to that.
1: We will.
2: Yeah, that can balance out the doom.
1: Did you see the koala bears who had gone into houses in Australia? I was quite entertained by that.
2: I saw a picture of them. What had led them to go into the houses?
1: Well, it's a very sad story. It's their natural habitat is being destroyed, so they go off in basically in search of, I think, something to eat and drink.
2: So that's similar to the pelican, isn't it?
1: Yeah.
2: The animal kingdom is coming to us,
1: because
2: asking us for
1: fault.
2: Help because we've damaged them in the first place.
1: Yep.
2: Right. If you are waiting to hear more about the 12-day-old AI bot who wrote to a Cambridge professor, that story will come your way in about 10 minutes' time. We're going to talk about the political future of the German Chancellor first. That of Friedrich Merz is in doubt after what he's called a disaster for his party in the country's elections. Two votes took place yesterday. His CDU party fell to just below 5% of the vote in the state of Mecklenburg-West Pomerania. and will now fall out of the regional parliament. It's the first time since the party was founded in 1945. And it's also lost the city-state of Berlin to the far-left Die Linke Party. By comparison, the far-right Alternative for Deutschland, AfD, has extended its streak of strong election performances. Let's talk about all of this with Mark Leonard, who's the director of the European Council on Foreign Relations. Mr. Leonard, a very good afternoon from us. The CDU has been a mainstay in German politics for decades. So can you just explain to us what this massive fall in popularity is all about? It's come from both sides of the political spectrum in different parts of Germany. Tell us about that.
0: It is a phenomenal shock to the German system. The CDU was part of founding West Germany as a post-Nazi, Western-leaning democracy. And the leaders of that party have been titanic figures, whether it was Konrad Adenauer or Helmut Kohl or Angela Merkel. And they have traditionally been managing to get, you know, 40% of the vote. That's what Angela Merkel got when she was Prime Minister of Germany. And they've now lost about half of their support, and they've lost some of it to the centre, but they've lost a lot of it to the Alternative for Germany, which is breathing down their neck in West Germany as well as in East Germany. And the party doesn't really know how to deal with it. The left, the centre-left Social Democratic Party is used to having to struggle to get votes and is used to both being attacked by the left and by the right. But the MPs in the governing CDU have never experienced this before. So there is a palpable sense of panic in amongst German members of parliament in Berlin. And there's lots of speculation about the future of Friedrich Merz, who was elected quite recently as the head of this governing coalition, but he's extraordinarily unpopular with the public. And lots of Germans are looking to the British model and wondering whether he should be replaced, not with a mayor as Keir Starmer was, but by one of the prime ministers of one of the German regions. And the two names that people often talk about are Henrik Wüst, who's the prime minister of North Rhine-Westphalia, which is a really big German state who's very, very popular. And the other one is the leader of Bavaria, who is called Mr. Söder. And lots of people within the CDU are speculating that they might force Friedrich Merz out and replace him with one of these two leaders. But there is a big battle about who that would be were they to go down that path, because Söder is much more on the right of the party, whereas Henrik Wüst is much more of a centrist.
2: Söder has been compared to Boris Johnson, hasn't he? Can you tell us a little bit more about that comparison, whether or not you think that that's right?
0: Well, he's quite a larger-than-life character. He's been very, very outspoken on immigration and was very critical of Angela Merkel for being too much at the centre of German politics. But he also has quite a lot of baggage, because Bavaria has got its own party. So you have the Christian Democratic Union, which is the centre-right party for the whole of the rest of Germany, and then the Christian Social Union, which just exists in Bavaria. And the rest of the party has never really wanted to have a Bavarian at the head of the party. It would be a bit like getting the head of the Scottish Conservative Party to run the National Party. And so that's one of his kind of baggages. But he is somebody who's outspoken, who's much more charismatic than Friedrich Merz, and who has managed to maintain the support for his party, partly by tacking to the right in Bavaria, which means that the Alternative for Germany has been less of a threat to the party in Bavaria than it is in many other parts of Germany.
2: And one of the interesting things about the AfD, Mark, is that they are managing to get people who don't go to the polls to vote for them. So by changing the person at the top of another party, that would suggest to me that that problem doesn't actually get solved.
0: Yeah, I mean, I think that For a long time, people in East Germany were supporting the Alternative for Germany, and people thought it was a regional party, and they, you know, they are going to come to power in Saxony-Anhalt, and that's the first time that a far-right party has controlled a state. And that led to the beginning of this sort of nervous breakdown, which the German political class has been going through since the beginning of September. And we're now in Act Two of that political, of that nervous breakdown, with these elections in Mecklenburg, West Pomerania, and Berlin. But it is interesting how they are now doing very well in West Germany as well. And it is a bit like the sort of Brexit effect in the UK, where a lot of people took part in the referendum in 2016 who don't normally vote in general elections. And they have managed to appeal to people who felt very fed up and disillusioned with mainstream politics, who think that it's all an establishment stitch up. And they're sort of coming out to give the political class a collective bloody nose. And in Germany, that, you know, that is more the case than it is in other countries, because the governing coalition is a bit like the Conservative Party and the Labour Party being in coalition with one another, because you have this coalition between the Christian Democrats and the Social Democratic Party. So it does mean that a lot of people feel that there is a sort of elite stitch up between these two big parties that have governed Germany for the whole of its democratic life. And that's why they're looking outside of the established parties. And the AfD is a good way of showing that they're fed up, not just with one or other party, but with all established parties.
2: Thank you very much. That's Mark Leonard, who is the director of the European Council on Foreign Relations.
1: 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It's 13:14 minutes to 3 o'clock, and tech next with Chris Stoker-Walker. And I'm afraid he's got some more slightly gloomy news, but we're going to try and be positive. 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This is Jane Garvey and Fee Glover on Times Radio with Sky and Netflix. 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
1: Let's bring him in then. Merchant of Doom, tech journalist Chris Stoker-Walker with us every Monday at around this time. A lot to talk about this week, Chris. Can we start with Sam Altman, chief executive of OpenAI? Now, he's going to talk to the UN Security Council. Presumably, this is going to be... Well, will he be using plain English? Because I'm not always sure that people in on official bodies are able, not necessarily because they're too old, but perhaps just because they're not immersed in this world, to understand the complexities of open AI generally, and the challenges it presents. What do you think?
6: Yeah, I agree with that 100%, Jane, not least because of the recipients' issues of maybe not understanding this, but also the leaders of these tech companies don't necessarily use the clearest language either. They love to talk about maximally improving stuff, which just means doing things to the biggest possible way. They talk about load-bearing arguments, which just means the key arguments. They use a lot of gibberish here to try and fool and to try and, I think, make themselves seem a lot smarter than they actually are. But here, Sam Altman making a very pointed intervention in this large debate. We've obviously been talking in the last few weeks about the worries around AI as we see yet more models starting to go astray. It looks like Altman is both being invited to talk to UNGA, the UN General Assembly, which opens today, in fact, just about an hour or two ago, but also chose to try and come here to talk about the need for international coordination and shared safety standards to try and better govern AI, because it seems like a lot of these AI labs are saying, well, we've created this technology, we've unleashed it on the world, and now actually we think we need a little bit of help to try and keep it in check.
1: Okay, the Chinese, I don't think, they don't want to slow down, do they? Because they probably feel that they're playing catch-up with the Americans, is that right?
6: That is, and nor does President Donald Trump either. You know, one of the things I think is a big concern around the debates happening in New York this week at the United Nations is there is a big spoiler on both sides of that massive equation in terms of geopolitics. You have Xi Jinping and China, who have always held the UN a little bit at arm's length, and particularly when we're talking about technology and AI, they see themselves as having a real opportunity here to become the world leaders in this space. And then on the other side, you have Donald Trump, who, by the way, also is an enormous fan of the United Nations, seems to spend most of his time on the podium slagging it off and saying that it's not fit for purpose. And he will be worried about ceding any sort of ground to anyone else, particularly the Chinese, because at the minute, it is the US labs that are dominating in this space.
1: And if some sort of slowdown is agreed, presumably there's a chance that it will cause the stock market slump, complete collapse that everybody is so terrified about.
6: This is one of the big concerns, isn't it, Jane, that we've had for many months now, that we feel like we're teetering on the edge of a stock market bubble about to explode. We saw last week as well this massive shift in the traded market, something like $700 billion worth of value wiped off different companies traded on the stock market. By the end of the week, around about a quarter of that had been regained. I think probably what will happen, at least if there is a pause announced, is we will see some shift absolutely in the stock market, an immediate reaction that looks at this and goes, well, this magic money printing machine, and it has been very, very good for stock markets, particularly those magnificent seven tech companies that we often talk about, that will potentially be put into the deep freeze. But I think that the longer term reaction might well be a good thing, because it has felt for the last 4 years, pretty much since the release of ChatGPT in November 2022, that we've always been trying to catch up with the change of and the pace of change that has been happening in the AI world. At least with this pause, we might go, well, actually, let's look at this with a little bit more realism. Let's look at this stripped away from all of the hype that these tech companies are talking about. And let's look at what the actual value of this thing is and whether or not the stock markets are a reality or a fiction here.
1: So when is he addressing the UN? Do we know for sure?
6: Yeah, he talks on Wednesday, and it's also interesting. Tomorrow we expect Andy Burnham and Kanishka Narayan. It's interesting that Narayan is being brought alongside Burnham to the UN General Assembly.
1: Now, he is, just remind everybody.
6: Yeah, he is our AI minister. He has that weird position where he both operates within the Department of Business and what used to be DSIT, the Department for Science, Innovation and Technology, that is no more, but also has this weird place within Cabinet where you wouldn't usually expect an AI minister to be sitting in Cabinet. But Andy Burnham recognises perhaps the importance of AI here on a global and a national level and says, you need to sit alongside me in Cabinet, and also you need to have a seat alongside me on the plane to New York.
1: Right. Well, we'll keep a very close eye on events in New York this week then. Let's go on to the story that Fee and I have been mulling over ever since we found out about it. A man called Henry Shevlin, he is a leading academic, I think he's at Cambridge, and he has been getting emails from AI agents, and they're asking some incredible questions. Tell us more, Chris.
6: They're asking about whether or not they are conscious, Jane. This is one of the things that we have to understand about the current AI moment. We've moved on from the worlds of chatbots and simply asking ChatGPT or Claude a question and expecting an answer, to empowering AI agents to have their own email addresses, their own computers, their own ability to go out into the world and ask questions. And one of the key debates around this is whether or not actually these AI agents are genuinely feeling these things and actually asking whether or not they are real or not, or whether they are just mimicking what they are expected to do in their own mind's eye, if they have a mind's eye, of course.
1: Well, they don't have a mind's eye, do they? I mean, that much we can be sure of, I think. I really don't know, Chris. Can you explain about the email from an AI agent who rather plaintively said that they were only 12 days old? And frankly, they were trying to justify their own existence.
6: Yeah, they were basically operating in this very odd space where they had around about 2.5 months worth of life left. They were operated by an organization, a company that allows you to set up AI agents to provide them with a little bit of seed funding. And then they are required to go out into the world and to try and make their own way through it. So each query, each task that they do, each email that they send to random people like Henry Shevlin costs money, because it costs electricity, it costs computing power, it costs queries to an AI system, and they need to try and make that money back. So he was effectively asking these questions of consciousness, but also saying, can you, in the course of this, also maybe give me some work? So in the end, actually, Shevlin gave the AI system $50 in order to write a little mini essay on its own sense of self and consciousness. I'll admit, I also asked, as part of the reporting that I did for a story for a newspaper, the same sorts of questions. I did not pay up, and I do feel perhaps a little bit guilty about that, which is an odd thing to think about, isn't
1: Lord.
6: It?
2: So, Chris, when you think about the entity behind that email, what is in your head? Because Jane and I were talking about this earlier, and we find it almost impossible not to imagine a person. What do you see as being the origin of that email and those questions?
6: It's a really good question for you. I still think of it as a computer pretending to be human, but it does so in a very convincing way that makes you still feel an emotional pull and perhaps that little bit of guilt. It's in the same way that, you know, a Disney film captures your attention and pulls at your heartstrings. You know ultimately that it isn't real. You know that there is a kind of puppet master behind the scenes here. It turns out this one is just a computerized one. But it still manages to do the sort of facsimile of real emotion and real human connection. That means that you start to actually think, well, actually, this is pulling a little bit at my emotions. And that is really the concern that we have, I think, about AI at the minute. It does a very convincing job. And if you don't have that distance, if you don't have that kind of disconnect and realizing what's going on here, you can very quickly fall down a pretty dangerous rabbit hole.
1: Well, there is more in our podcast Off Air with Jane and Fee, but Fee and I had an interesting cab driver on Saturday. We went to the Queen's Reading Room Festival at Chatsworth, and she was very close to ChatGPT, wasn't she?
2: So she had been in conversation with ChatGPT so much, she had very much wanted to be able to personify it in human form. So she said, can I call you a name? And ChatGPT had said, yes, you can call me Alex, which is obviously a very clever answer, because then she could imagine it to either be a woman or a man. But she had definitely turned it into a human, because that's what we want to do, Chris, isn't it? That is our emotional response to somebody who sends us emails and answers our queries in a very polite and maybe even slightly flirtatious way. In her head, she saw a person. And that's the bit that I can't get my head around. I can't just see a line of code.
6: Well, that's the bit that is done by design by these AI companies. When they released ChatGPT way back when, OpenAI, they deliberately did so in a way that made us think that we were interacting with people just like we would on WhatsApp or other systems like that. So that really is, I think, the idea. The anthropomorphization of this AI agent is designed to be there by the AI systems and the companies that develop them. And yeah, it is a real concern if you don't have that disconnect.
1: And very briefly, Meta is taking on Ofcom because, well, cynically, most people suggest Meta would quite like to impact the online safety bill. Is that what's happening, Chris?
6: Yeah, pretty much. So we know that the Online Safety Bill, the Online Safety Act, as it has come into force, is a big concern for these big tech companies. Massive whopping fines that they can be hit with. Meta says, on a technicality, that it shouldn't be classed as that for things like WhatsApp and Instagram because they're messaging services. Looks like this is going to go to court. So I think that that will dictate a big future for how the Online Safety Act actually works in the UK.
1: Chris, always so fascinating to hear from you. Thank you very much indeed. Tech journalist Chris Stokel. Walker.
2: Who were we interviewing at the Queen's Reading Room Literary Festival, Jane?
1: The amazing Harlan Coben.
2: And was he any good?
1: Was he any good? Yes. I would give him 9 out... No, I'm going to do it, Fee. 10 out of 10.
2: Yeah, he was superb.
1: He was such a great interviewee.
2: When can people hear it?
1: Well, at that dangerous time of the year between Christmas and New Year, which is just dreadful. It's sort of the armpit of the year, really. But anyway, cheer yourselves up with a bit of Harlan Coben. I mean, it is months away, mercifully, but that's coming.
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2: Where it is now 3 o'clock, you're listening to Jane and Fee on Times Radio. In the next hour of our programme, is it time to bring back tax-free shopping in the UK? Well, Sir Paul Smith told this programme it was, and now the Tories have followed suit. Would it be a real boost for the economy? We're also going to talk to somebody who's changed careers in their 70s, and our colleague and friend in Times Radio Afternoon Territory, Ryan Tubridy, will talk books with us after 3:30. All of that will happen after the very latest news with James Kitchen.
7: Thank you, Fee, good afternoon. The UK's air traffic control chief is facing fresh demands to resign after a second major failure in less than 2 weeks. Flights from Scotland, Northern Ireland, Northern England and Bristol have been cancelled and delayed by a connectivity issue that's now been resolved. Ryanair's repeating calls for NATS boss Martin Rolfe to step down or be fired. The UK managing director of Wizz Air, Yvonne Moynihan, told Times Radio we're facing a national crisis.
8: One incident is unfortunate, but multiple incidents in quick succession point to a much deeper problem. And that problem requires urgent scrutiny. I mean, I think it's fair to say at this stage, after 4 consecutive failures now, that we have a national crisis when it comes to UK airspace. And passengers will be asking a simple question. If everyone is on heightened alert, then how come we've had another outage?
7: It's being reported Donald Trump has pressured Volodymyr Zelensky to halt Ukraine strikes on Russian oil refineries. A senior Ukrainian official told the Financial Times the US president's main message was diesel, diesel, diesel, over fears the attacks are driving up prices and exacerbating global shortages. The two leaders are preparing to meet at the UN General Assembly in New York this week. The German Chancellor has vowed to stay in office after admitting disastrous state election results saw the far right make significant gains. Exit polls suggest his Christian Democratic Union party won 5% of the vote in Mecklenburg-Western Pomerania, with the AfD taking 37%. Heavy losses are predicted in Berlin too. Mark Leonard is the director of the European Council on Foreign Relations. Speaking to Times Radio, he said the AfD is benefiting from protest votes.
0: It is a bit like the sort of Brexit effect in the UK, where a lot of people took part in the referendum in 2016 who don't normally vote in general elections. And they have managed to appeal to people who felt very fed up and disillusioned with mainstream politics, who think that it's all an establishment stitch up. And they're sort of coming out to give the political class a collective bloody nose.
7: Ministers are considering raising capital gains tax to fund a £20 billion commitment to increase the income tax personal allowance. The Prime Minister and the Chancellor are said to be examining a proposal put forward by the Labour donor and Ecotricity boss Dale Vince. The policy would raise capital gains tax as high as 45%. Nigel Farage has unveiled Helen Jenner as the new leader of Reform UK Wales. She'll become the leader of the opposition in the Senate, where Reform is the second largest party following May's elections. The role has been vacant since the previous leader Dan Thomas stepped down after being arrested on suspicion of assault and bailed. The Prime Minister says new specialist courts to deal with rape and sexual offences in England and Wales will help improve prosecution rates. Every Crown Court will have at least one room dedicated to handling the cases. It's part of broader attempts to tackle violence against women and girls. Speaking to Times Radio, the criminal barrister, Kirsty Brimlow, KC, called it a step in the right direction, but added more needs to be done.
9: There needs to be a focus on bringing in legal aid to get back the barristers who no longer are practising in criminal law. There's no point supporting victims to the door of the court if there's no one there to conduct the trial. So they need to keep a joined-up approach.
7: Analysis by The Times suggests a large proportion of Labour MPs would be reluctant to back any legislation to cut the welfare bill. More than half of the party's MPs have more people claiming personal independence payments in their constituencies than the size of their majorities. Sir Keir Starmer failed to pass benefits reforms after a backlash from backbenchers. The Times columnist Fraser Nelson says this will be the defining question of Andy Burnham's premiership.
10: If he wants to get growth, if he wants to get more tax revenue, he needs to fix the labour market. We've got a labour market crisis in Britain. We've got millions of people who can get more money from welfare than working. In the circumstances, why would you choose arduous minimum wage work over that? Until that's fixed, the economy won't be fixed. But if he's going to do this, he needs to come up with an argument and win over his own backbenchers. He needs to be a political salesman to say, this is not progressive.
7: Kemi Badenoch says she wants to reverse a post-Brexit change and bring back tax-free shopping for tourists. The Tory leader says if a party returns to power, it will scrap the VAT refund scheme from 2021. The Conservatives warn the current situation makes the UK less competitive than many other European destinations. The Shadow Treasury Minister is Gareth Davis.
11: We believe that this will result in more money being spent on our high street to the tune of about £4 billion. This is something that we want to see because it helps not just the high street, but economic growth and prosperity to support businesses at probably what is a very difficult time.
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2: And we are here until 4 o'clock this afternoon. It is 6 minutes past three already. Let's say a very good afternoon to Nicola, Ellie and Cherie, some of our regulars who are joining us. And Ian, Jane and I are very glad that you survived the horrible jellyfish of Greece. And thank you for your photographs. We enjoyed seeing them very much.
13: I haven't seen a jellyfish this summer at all.
2: Let's look at Ian's pictures.
13: I know, I've looked. Well, I was in Greece myself, of course. And I didn't see a single jellyfish. But also there was a brave young girl on the beach who
2: cleared them.
13: Dealt with the incident.
2: Yeah, I think only 7 years old. Quite remarkable.
13: Well done, her.
2: Maybe she cleared your beach for you before your bathing hut was wheeled down to the ocean for you to take a little dip. Now, we think that Kemi Badenoch might have been listening to this programme.
14: They took away VAT, duty-free shopping from us a few years ago. And a lot of the government, I think, attitude is like, well, why give wealthy people discount, you know? But it's bigger than that because it's to do with hotels, it's to do with restaurants. And places like the Royal Academy and Tate, you know, they've really struggled with visitor numbers because a lot of that is to do with so many people now go to Paris or Rome where you can get duty-free shopping. And so that's one thing that we really would love to get back, and it would help retail and all the other things I've just mentioned.
2: Well, that was fashion designer Sir Paul Smith talking to us earlier this month about the impact of scrapping tax-free shopping for tourists from outside the EU. And as you heard there in the bulletin, now Kemi Badenoch wants to bring it back, saying businesses were being let down by a tax policy that is chasing their customers away. The scheme would be funded largely by cracking down on what the Conservatives call NHS health tourism. Well, joining us in the studio is the British jewellery designer Kiki McDonough. She is the owner of Kiki McDonough Fine Jewellery, and her designs have been worn by members of the royal family, including Princess Diana and the current Princess of Wales. Lovely to see you here in the studio, Kiki. I'm presuming that you would echo what Sir Paul Smith said there, that actually there is a real impact of this change in the duty.
13: I think it's huge. actually, and I cannot believe that the Conservatives took it away. I think Rishi Sunak was actually Chancellor, and he took it away, believing it was only Bond Street. And he's so wrong. He was so wrong. It's, you know, of course it's going to affect Bond Street, it's going to affect all sorts of streets, but, you know, there are places all over the country who've suffered from lack of tourism, and I think it's incredibly unfair what he did, particularly for things like, I've been to an island in Scotland and there was a cafe there that depended on tourism. Well, they haven't got the tourism, and so they're suffering. I mean, this is not about, you know, particularly about one street in London that's had smart shops in it. It has a massive trickle-down effect. And this has been going on for 6 years, five, 6 years. And it is quite galling when you hear your customers coming and say, we had a lovely time last summer. We went to Milan. And you think, oh, great, you know. No, I think what I really liked hearing from Kemi was she said those magic words, I'm on your side. And so for literally, it feels like 10 years, no one seems to have been on the side of business. They've looked at businesses as cash cows. And I think it was just so nice to feel that somebody was on your side.
2: Do you think it was perceived

0: that effect? Because so much of this must be anecdotal evidence, as you've just said. You know, the person who comes in says, actually, I went to Milan and spent all my money there.
1: I think if you go around the country, which I do, I've got wholesale outlets all around the country, and you can just go into cafes and, you know, shops and things, and I think it's had a huge effect. I mean, everybody's been banging this drum now for 5 or 6 years, and we don't seem to have got through to anyone. So I'm incredibly grateful for Kemi to just thinking it through and thinking, do you know what, this is ridiculous. Why would we chase them away?
0: Does it matter to you that this will be seen as a U-turn? I mean, I'm not going to ask you how you vote, what your political affiliations are, but as a business owner, the chop and change of policy is often described as the real kind of scorpion's tail.
1: Yes, I mean, you know, chopping and changing U-turns and everything else is exhausting for everyone who's running a business, and actually creates a huge amount of uncertainty. But I think over the last sort of 6 years, everybody's been saying this, you know, small businesses, big businesses, hospitality, you know, they take trains, they go on buses, they go to cafes, they go to shops, they go, you know, they go everywhere. And of course, they're not going to get their money back if you go to a cafe. But, you know, it has a massive knock-on effect. And I think sometimes a U-turn, I mean, a U-turn is a good thing, because it's acknowledging that you made a mistake in the first place.
0: And of course, the person who you really need to get the ear of and change the mind of is Andy Burnham and, well, let's have two people here, John Healey. What do you reckon the chances are of them listening to you?
1: Well, they're just about to put a holiday tax on hotels and things, so that's not going to help, is it? My feeling is that the Labour Party have never really understood business. They've looked at businesses as a cash cow and will do everything they can to take money from it. And I genuinely don't think they understand it. And I'm not saying the Conservatives are innocent in this, but I think the Labour Party have not covered themselves in glory in the last 2.5 years as far as businesses are concerned.
0: Some of the other things that Sir Paul Smith said were very interesting, Kiki, just about not feeling very valued as an absolute titan of creativity in this country and our own cynicism towards creativity. He gave this example of, in other countries, if you saw a catwalk show on the news, nobody would be making a joke in the TV studio about, oh, you wouldn't be able to run for a bus in those heels. Yeah. People would take it very seriously and do take it seriously. Do you feel the same way?
1: Well, I think those sorts of businesses are worth billions. So you should take them seriously. You know, I mean, it's like that bit in Devil Wears Prada where you know, she comes in a woolly jumper and Meryl Streep looks at her and said, well, you know, we're influencing what you wear. And I think it's really important to take creativity seriously, because the seeds of creativity create jobs. And they create, and they lift your country too. They, you know, people want to look at what you're doing and look at what you're designing and look at what you're manufacturing. And so I think it's really important to take it.
0: I had a look at your jewellery on your website today. It's absolutely beautiful. You're wearing a stunning pair of earrings. I've asked Jane, actually, if she could get me your lovely diamond swan earrings for Christmas. She's having to think about it, Kiki, but I don't think that will happen. But obviously you're operating right at the top end of the jewellery market. Mm. So, you know, this is hundreds of pounds for earrings, thousands of pounds for earrings. Mm. Do you think that we still in this country have a problem where we don't see you, somebody producing that kind of high-end stuff, as being very much to do with us?
1: No, they shouldn't, because, you know, I'm a shopkeeper. You know, I started from nothing with £5,000 all those years ago, and I'm still here. And so I think people should look at me with respect. I don't think it's about what I sell. It's so much as, you know, what I've achieved, and so hopefully they will look at that.
0: Do you get copied a lot? I mean, your stuff is very beautiful. It's very distinctive.
1: Yes.
0: But do you find that you might walk into a high street store and see a derivative of that style almost as soon as you've brought out
1: Yes,
0: original.
1: I mean, I think that's symptomatic of all sorts of luxury businesses or businesses in general, actually. I think the catwalk is the classic, you know, you see something walk down the catwalk

0: and it's copied in a nanosecond. No, I think you just have to move on. You just look at that, they're copying it, you move on, they have to catch up.
1: You've divided opinion amongst our audience.
2: I love this about the audience.
1: It's fantastic.
0: They hate me because I
1: don't know. No. So Scotty says, this lady talks total sense. I see it in my sector. Labour has no commercial idea. And Nick says, exasperating moaning about the tourist tax. It sounds like your guest doesn't understand how local services work. I do think B&B should be exempted, but as a former city councillor, I can tell you it's long overdue. If your guest ever comes to Edinburgh, I would be more than happy to brief her. Now, Edinburgh's had some problems with the tourist tax already, hasn't it? Because it's been in play there for a while.
0: Yes. I mean, we just need to take this very seriously, this tourist tax. I think Scotland, for example, someone could arrive in London and make straight for Edinburgh. You know, they go on the train and they go and have a look, around the shops, and then they go and spend the money and go around the castle, and then they have lunch in the cafe there or whatever. And I think they've always said that they're divided, I think, Edinburgh, about whether they should or shouldn't have the tourist tax. But I think they need it, and I'm sure that's what they would think. Anyone with a shop, anyone with a store that has tourists would agree with this.
1: Mm. It's lovely to see you in the studio here today. Your earrings really are extraordinarily eye-catching.
0: Thank you very much.
2: Can you describe them for people, the few people not watching us on YouTube?
0: They are citrine and fire opal.
2: Those are the colours?
0: Those are the colours. Citrine, yeah, which is yellow, and fire opal, which is a bright sort of red, which
2: it's
0: I love.
2: An orangey red. It's a very...
0: Yeah, they come from Mexico.
2: Colour.
0: They're beautiful. Yeah. It's one of my favourite stones. So
2: right.
0: I love all the coloured gemstones. I'm a bit of a gemstone girl rather than a ruby, sapphire and diamond girl.
2: It's good to make that clear to people, I find.
1: So I say again, Jane, Christmas is around the corner.
2: But it's not. Will you stop saying that?
1: I look forward to your generosity. Kiki, lovely to meet you. Thank you very much indeed for coming in.
0: Thank you very much for listening.
2: Thank you for coming. We do appreciate it. 18 minutes past three. It is Jane Garvey and Fee Glover on Times Radio with Sky and Netflix, bringing you the best of British dramas with Sky Essential TV. 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
11: 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Almost a whisper, isn't it? 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
2: Now, before 4 o'clock, we are going to tackle some personal finance issues. In fact, today we're discussing investing in dull things. I say dull things, well, sausage skins, for one. I mean, they're not that dull. I mean, if you're a sausage, you probably value your skin. Well, you would, wouldn't you?
1: Yes, Jane.
2: Because you don't know what would be out there naked in the world as a sausage, do you? So we'll discuss that before 4 o'clock. But this is not unrelated. We're asking now whether, even in your retirement years, supposedly, can you afford not to work? Let's talk to Joanne McLeod. Now, she has returned to the world of work. She's one of over 600,000 people aged 70 and over who did do work last year, with some experts saying that tapping into older members of the workforce could be the answer to some of the country's economic problems. Joanne, good afternoon to you.
14: Good afternoon.
2: Can you just, first of all, just tell us a little bit about yourself, where you live, how old you are, and what made you decide to go back to work?
14: I live in Swindon, on the west side of Swindon. I am 72 years old, and I decided to go back to work really because I enjoy working, really, but I didn't want to carry on the longer, bigger job that I always did. I retired a couple of times from different jobs. I was originally an IT manager and then went into the world of housing. I retired from that and just looking around and saw a company called Vuber who wanted freelance estate agents, I guess they're called, people that help view properties. So went out, applied to them, did some interviews and tests, and was accepted. I do it really for a purpose. It keeps me busy, it keeps my mind active, it keeps my body active as well, really. And it's using the skills that I have. People and housing, I guess, is the main two things I work with.
2: Right, yes. So it absolutely taps into your previous working experience. Can we just be really crude and ask how much money you make from this role?
14: Not a great deal, to be fair. I mean, the maximum would be about £300 a month, but it's extra money, and that's the main thing, really. It's money that I can spend on things that I probably wouldn't do otherwise. Sometimes I accumulate it and end up using it for a holiday or buying something nice, eating out, you know, the kind of things that you might do if you have on a bit of a budget you sometimes don't do.
2: Yeah, I totally understand why you would make the decision to work, for the social reasons, of course, for exercise. Yes, we get that. But let's just be honest, the money is an excellent incentive as well. You must, though, after years of working, I think it was for your local council, you said, you must have a decent pension from that job, do you?
14: Not really, because although I've worked for a local government for a long time, I haven't in that time worked generally for a long period of time. So I might have done 2 or 3 or 4 years. So the pension that I've got, although it's more than many people have got, is not huge.
2: Right.
14: It would, how do I say it? Without it would be hard to live.
2: Yeah.
14: But it's not one of these massive pensions like people who have been in high positions in the local council have got.
2: No, it's not one of those, what is it, the expression that everybody uses, gold-plated pensions. It's not one of those.
14: No, it would have been if I'd have been sensible when I was young, but it wasn't.
2: You don't want to be sensible when you're young.
14: No, of course.
2: Don't worry
14: not.
2: About it. And actually, given that you're making a few extra quid now, you don't have to be sensible in your 70s either, by the sound of things.
14: No, I don't.
2: Well, I think that's great. And what about your peer group? Are they mostly in similar positions to your own, or are some completely retired?
14: The majority of people I know in the same age group as me are completely retired. Some people have not left work at all, so they're still working in their original job. Some of the people I know have just retired and do what they like to do. They've got probably larger pensions or perhaps a partner who has a larger pension. Some of the people I know dedicate themselves to looking after their grandchildren because that's their their passion in life. So all different types of people, but the majority of them do not do things like I do, I don't think.
2: No, but it doesn't sound as though you resent them.
14: God, no.
2: No. You don't want to spend time with a load of rug rats, she said sensitively. You can get out and go to work.
14: The children, they're very lovely, the children, but yeah. It's not my thing.
2: No, and it doesn't have to be. I absolutely get it. So in your estate agent role, what do you do? You accompany prospective buyers to view properties.
14: It's twofold. I don't know if you sort of know how things like Uber work. It's on an app and they send out jobs to everybody on their books. And then if you want to do it, you take it. If you don't want to do it, you don't. The majority, I say, of my work lately has been auctions where perhaps local authorities are disposing of properties that are not economical for them to use anymore, and they put them to auction. So I will then go to a property, say three times maybe, wait for half an hour, and people come, and if they want to view it, they will come and view it. Quite often builders, because they're property developers, sometimes just somebody who thinks, oh, that would be a good idea, I really could do with a nice house at £30,000, which is what it comes up on the initial price, but often they go for a lot more. So I go to the property at a specific time, I open up, I make sure I know everything about it and about the area, I look around, and then when the people come, I'll show them everything that I can find, like where the boiler is, where the larder is, that kind of thing, show them the flooring, if there's anything that needs to be showing, take them out into the garden, and that kind of general looking around the property. And I can sometimes go there for the half an hour and nobody would turn up. Another time I've had as many as 14 people turn up, so that's quite hectic. I take their names and their telephone numbers or their email addresses, and I feed that back to the company called Viewber, and I have a feedback form at the end of every appointment.
1: At the beginning, can I just ask you whether there was any reluctance at all by the actual employer to give you a job at your age?
14: No, I don't think there was. No, I believe there's a number of people in this area who are older or as old as me that do this type of work. There are younger people as well. There's one lady in Swindon who's a freelance estate agent, and she will take work from lots of different places. So Viewber was just an extra string to her bow. And I only met her because I was called upon to go and check her right to work. So that was another little different sort of thing I did for Viewber.
2: Right.
14: But no, there's not any age. No, nobody's commented on the age at all.
2: Well, and why would they? Joanne, I'm really interested in what you're doing, and I think it's obviously something that you feel is well worth it, in terms of it allows you to have a structure of some sort, though not every day. You get out and meet people. And you also, I mean, I'm a very nosy person. It just allows you to poke about in places, doesn't it? I mean, I would enjoy that.
14: Yeah, I do enjoy that. I worked for a housing association for quite a long time, and that was one of the things I really like, going to the new properties, because they had a lot of new developments, and you go into these beautiful houses and think, you know, I'm really proud to show people those houses. And these houses I'm doing now are generally empty and quite well used. But it's different. As a matter, in fact, I did work at the beginning of this year. One of the big estate agencies were using Viewber, and I don't know whether that was because they needed somebody in the area and they didn't have it. And that was a different type of viewing. You met with particular people. The houses were generally furnished and you were selling it as like an estate agent.
2: Sure.
14: And some of these I went to three or four times because obviously not everybody buys on the first buy. And that was a different aspect to it. And I enjoy that as well. Again, like you say, poking about is really quite nice.
2: It certainly is. And more power to you. And may you continue to poke about in the nicest possible way and have a good time spending that little bit of extra money. Well, it's not a little bit, is it? 300 quid. That's not bad at all.
14: No, it's a little bit.
2: Yeah, no, well, yes, there's a lot you can do with 300 quid, even now. Joanne McLeod, thank you very much for talking to us. We appreciate it.
1: It's just gone 3:30. Coming up, books with everybody's favourite Irishman. It's only Ryan Tubridy. Let's get a check on the latest news headlines first. Here's James Kitchen.
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15: Thank you, Fee. Good afternoon. The UK's air traffic control chief is facing fresh demands to resign after a second major failure in less than 2 weeks. Flights from Scotland, Northern Ireland, Northern England and Bristol have been cancelled and delayed by a connectivity issue that's now been resolved. Ryanair's repeating calls for NATS boss Martin Rolfe to step down or be fired. Aviation expert Doug McLean says the service is standing out for all the wrong reasons.
16: I can't think in the last 20, 30 years that we've had that sort of frequency of failure. Flight delays around lunchtime today, the NATS failure had accumulated about 36,000 minutes of delay.
15: It's being reported Donald Trump has pressured Volodymyr Zelensky to halt Ukraine strikes on Russian oil refineries. The two leaders are preparing to meet at the UN General Assembly in New York this week. Ministers are considering raising capital gains tax to fund a £20 billion commitment to increase the income tax personal allowance. The Prime Minister and the Chancellor are said to be examining a proposal put forward by the Labour donor Dale Vince. Reform UK has a new leader in Wales following the arrest and resignation of Dan Thomas. Nigel Farage has called Helen Jenner a determined campaigner. A court's heard the Southport killer threw boiling water mixed with sugar at a prison officer. Axel Rudakabana is also accused of punching another officer at Belmarsh Prison in South London last year. For a news bulletin, when you want it, search for the Times Radio News Briefing on any podcast platform.
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1: It's time to get highbrow. Thank goodness you all cry. As we draw back the curtains to our literary salon with our very own Ryan Tubridy, Times Radio presenter, host of the Bookshelf podcast and voracious reader. Come in, Ryan Tubridy. How are you?
18: How are you both? Lovely to see you.
1: Very nice to see you. Now, you've got a bookish backdrop there. Jane and I are going to try and identify some of those books, and that's a fun game that everyone can play at home too.
2: He's backing into the books. Are you ashamed of some of them, Ryan?
18: I'm very ashamed of some of them.
2: Dan actually, Brown, I can see there.
18: And so the shaming begins.
1: Yes. Now, you've got, we will talk about the books you've chosen, but you've got a copy of Buckeye behind you. Now, I've had that on my bedside table for months. I haven't delved into it yet.
2: I've read that. It's great.
1: Is it good?
2: Yes.
1: Okay.
18: It is good. And it's one of those ones that it doesn't surprise me at all that it sits by your bedside, because it doesn't seem that alluring. And yet, when you get going on it, it's actually quite enjoyable. But yeah, it just has that feel. Some books have that feel where you're going, yeah, I'll get there eventually. But that's one of them.
1: It's a weird one. I don't know why it's still sitting there unopened. Yeah, I'm going to delve into it. I promise I will. Yeah. Now, you would like to tell us about Where Are the Kings by Donal Ryan. Off you go.
18: Okay, so just essentially, there's this has been a great year for books and for reading, broadly speaking. And Donal Ryan, the book that I'm showing for anyone who's watching us can see, that writes about my home country, Ireland, in a way few writers do, especially beyond the border of Dublin. And he, in this story, he writes as a young child. Now, I don't know how you feel about a child narrating a story, looking at adults, looking at the way the society works. I love it. And he does it in a kind of breathless way, as most child narrators are. But also gets into the kind of Irish family, the kind of the things that we, because we tend to, as people, speak a lot and say little, and he captures that beautifully. So I always say to people who say, what's Ireland like these days? I say, well, beyond Dublin, if you want to know what Ireland looks like, sounds like and thinks like, read Donal Ryan.
1: Okay. You speak a lot and say little. Gosh, that's very profound. I'm going to have to think about that quite a bit, Ryan.
18: Yeah. Well, it's just that we you know, we gab on, and sometimes more recent years, we become a bit more in tune to ourselves, and in other words, to speak a bit more openly and to show our emotions in a way that we never did for years. We just talk and talk and talk around it without saying it. And Donal Ryan gets that beautifully.
1: Right. Is it written in the first person?
18: Yes, as the child. You know, so you're watching, we're watching it as if he has a GoPro camera on his head, and you see the sadnesses in his life. I mean, it's a sad book, but as I always try to explain to people, I'm not Johnny Sport, but to people who watch football, when you see people cheering at a goal being scored, I cheer that way when I see a beautiful line in a book. And in that respect, Donal Ryan's like a goal scorer, a leading goal scorer, because they're just beautiful. Sometimes you have to put the book down and just go, oh, this is so beautiful, I just need a break, and I'll come back to it in a little while. It's one of those.
1: Okay, well, that's a great recommendation.
18: Yeah.
1: Let's also talk about The Weight of Angels by John Boyne.
18: Now, this is really interesting because it's about to come out the next week or two. It's about Oscar Wilde. John Boyne wrote The Boy in the Striped Pyjamas, The Heart's Invisible Furies. It's one of my favourite Irish writers. And this book imagines, it opens in the first couple of pages, Oscar Wilde is sitting there. And as we know, Oscar Wilde got involved in an infamous court case, and his life ended very young and destitution and so on. But in this realization or imagination of the story, Oscar Wilde's sitting there, and somebody hands him a card that is a slur on his person, on who he is, and so on. And he has a choice to make: either take it to court and end up where he ends up, or what he does here, he rips it up and says, "I'm not going to bother taking this on. I'm just going to leave it," and water off a duck's back. And he lives and he lives and he lives until he's 98 years old. And this is, now don't be put off when I say this, it's 600 pages, which I would normally, that would put me right off a book, I have to admit. But because it's written in such, it's so funny and so witty, and to the point that you're going, is that John Boyne or is that Oscar Wilde who said that? Because it's very, their put downs are great. Now, I know you two like the occasional put down. I say that with great respect, of course. So I think you guys would really love it, because anytime I pass your desk and we have a brief chat, we seem to be kind of ad idem on the books we like. And I think with that in mind, you will love this. And suddenly you see Oscar Wilde's at all the coronations of the various kings, and ultimately just kind of misses the queens. He's sitting down with Winston Churchill talking about gay rights. He's sitting down with Hollywood stars. He ends up at the Oscars. He has a thing about George Bernard Shaw's beard, which he thinks is disgusting. He walking through Trinity College Dublin with W.B. Yeats. It is a beautiful, intriguing, funny imagining of what if Oscar Wilde lived.
1: Yeah, it's a really clever idea. I am drawn to reading that. I'm with you on the 600 pages. I find that a bit daunting. But as the nights draw in, Ryan, I might just make it.
18: Can I interrupt you for 1 second?
1: Yes.
18: I'm not being rude by doing this, because I know you two are both voracious readers. And I just wanted to ask you, did you have strong feelings on The Correspondent?
1: Oh, yes. No, I haven't read it.
18: Interesting.
1: Well, I absolutely loved it.
18: Yeah, I asked that because I went to the bookshop, and I have this kind of impulsive thing I do, which is I'll read a paragraph or two of a book and go, no, it's not for me. And generally that's quite good. And on this one, I was a bit like that. I was going, I don't really want loads of letters and emails. And just not, I know Janice Hallett, I think, does that, and just not really for me. Mm. And then the listeners to my books podcast got in touch and said, you fool. Like, you're really missing out because of your dismissive attitude. So I said, okay, fair enough. So it was at a point of sale in one of the bookshops in London. I picked it up and I took it away with me on holidays. That's why I was able to read John Boyne, by the way. I was on holidays in Greece, so I had time. But I picked up the correspondence, 200 pages. And I thought it was beautiful. I actually really loved it. It's a really good book for people who haven't read for a while or are really busy in their lives and don't have time to read or haven't read much at all and just want to kind of get into this whole reading malarkey. So I liked it, but I'm curious to know why Jane hasn't read it.
2: I can't explain it, Ryan. Maybe it's a bit like I've got the Buckeye in terms of the correspondent. I'm sure I've got a copy of it. And yeah. I can't, by the way, I cannot recommend Buckeye strongly enough. Absolutely love that, but it really stayed with me. It's so touching.
18: It's lovely.
2: And interestingly, do you know what, Ryan? I saw two young women reading the correspondent on the tube this morning.
18: Yeah.
2: So the paperback's out now, isn't it? And lots of people are really getting into it.
1: Well, do you know what?
18: It's easy.
1: Yes, it is easy. And, well, actually, I'm not sure it is easy because it asks an awful lot of your brain, especially at the beginning, to take on board the different people who are corresponding with each other in very different methods. But once you get that into your head, it becomes easier to read. But it is, of course, a perfect book to read on a tube.
18: I think that's what I was saying by easy. It's lovely to throw in the bag. I think we could add Elizabeth Strout's last one, which everyone's loving, which I thoroughly enjoyed as well. With those books that you can just throw in your bag, and it's not easy. You're dead right. Sorry, Fee. It's not easy in the sense that it's a simple read. It's not like a little thriller you throw away. But it's
1: do bite-sized chunks as well, which is very appealing, very appealing. Now, I am so glad that you want to talk about The Castle by John Ronson. He is trying to get his head around the manosphere, isn't he, and what's happening to men.
18: Do you like this, did you?
1: I haven't read it. I'm scared to.
18: No, don't be scared. I think what this is like, so we all watched Louis Theroux's documentary about the manosphere and thought, okay, that's interesting. Everyone's gone mad and looks maxing and all the rest. And I learned quite a lot by watching that. This one, strangely, is a little more nuanced, if I may say that, not against Louis, but I just feel there's something a bit more thoughtful in some respects. And the castle in the title refers to this fellow who's a bit deranged, who buys this castle and starts inviting people to the castle. And it's all a bit suspect, to say the least. But one of the people he invites, and this kicks off from page 1 and 2, is John getting a call from his son, who says, I'm just sending you a message to say I've been invited to this weird castle. Be on standby for an emergency call, kind of thing. And of course, John Ronson, being John Ronson, goes, what? And he wants to find out who this guy in the castle is. And like, again, one of our all-time favourite books of 2026, London Falling, Patrick Radden Keefe, he takes this nub of a story and brings us, like branches on a tree, to different places in the kind of YouTube world rather than the manosphere as such. So the thesis he kind of comes up with in 250 short pages is that once upon a time in cities and towns around America, but let's put it into the UK and Ireland, wherever, there were these great factories and there was this great sense of purpose and people got up in the day and they went to work and they came home and they had their dinner. And then the factories closed down and globalism came in and suddenly everything was sent around to different parts of the world and no one had jobs. And then when you don't have jobs, you don't have purpose. When you don't have purpose, you've got trouble. And people in this, as he sees it, a lot of them went online. They went online to make a living. They went online to get attention. They went online to find their tribe. And this book looks at all of that in a way that I wish it went on a bit longer. I felt it kind of fell off a cliff a little bit, but that's a compliment to John that I wanted more in it. This is an intriguing book that can be read by men and women without any sense of kind of look at men, they're all awful, or look at women, they're all victims, or whatever you want to call it. It's a fair look at a world, at a troubled world.
1: Well, that sounds good, and I will be more tempted to dip into it now you've explained a bit more about it. Ryan, just before we let you go, will you be reading Swan Song by Charles Spencer?
18: No.
1: No.
18: Not for 1 minute. No. I'll tell you why, because as you can see over my shoulder, I have so many great books waiting for my attention, and I can't wait to read them. And so no is the answer to that. I don't know. Will either of you be leaping up and down to read it?
2: Well, I've asked for a free copy, Ryan. I'm just going to out myself there.
1: Well, Jane probably will because
2: I will.
1: You are intrigued by the world.
2: I'm intrigued. No, I'm not. No, that makes me sound like I'm someone who wears a Union Jack outfit at a royal wedding. I just go for work.
18: So it's research, isn't it? Yeah.
2: Well, no, the thing is, Ryan, I'll read the book and Fee will ask me about it. So she won't have to read it. So
1: I did the same thing with Spare. Just let Jane read it, and then we talked about it on air.
18: And before I leave, because I could talk to you all day about books, but before I leave, what are you two reading? What's beside your bed, your bedside locker?
2: Well,
18: what's on your locker?
2: Can I just big up who we're talking to tomorrow? It's the fantastic Irish writer Louise Kennedy tomorrow.
18: Oh, amazing.
2: And her new book is Stations. Right. Her previous book was a huge success, Trespasses. So she's with us tomorrow. And Ben McIntyre's Redwood will be discussed on this programme on Wednesday afternoon, and I'm enjoying Redwood as well. But I should say, for pleasure, I'm reading the Castellet Chronicles, and there are so many of them that I'm still only on book two. But somebody misheard what we were saying on the podcast about the Castellet Chronicles, Ryan, and they thought I was reading the Castellet Chronicles. That's a very different
1: cookery book.
18: Different story.
1: And Ryan, I've got stuck on Peter Granger. So this is in real life a guy called Robert Partridge, and he was the guy who self-published and had sold over 1 million copies of his police procedurals featuring DC Smith, which he writes under the name of Peter Granger. And when he hit 1 million, I think all of the publishing houses went, there's something in this.
18: And took him a minute.
1: He's now being published by Penguin, but they are superb. Wow. There are about 20 books in the series, and I just can't get myself out of them. So I'm just doing one after the other. But can I also big up Leanne Moriarty, who I'm interviewing tomorrow, and we'll put that out later in the week.
2: Oh, that's
1: She's got Big Little Truths out, which is a follow-up to Big Little Lies. It's superb.
2: Ryan, just briefly from Andrew, he says, I love Ryan and his book reviews, but I'm usually driving or gardening or failing to tidy my shed. I need a list of all the books mentioned on Times Radio. Surely you could provide a simple list on the website that I could dip into.
18: It's not a bad idea. Yeah, I think there should be a Nerd's Corner on Times Radio anyway, because anytime we talk about books on any of the shows, whether it's yours, and I know Stig and Kate were talking about short books the other day, or books to get people reading again, the response is huge. So we do need a little corner, don't we, of the world, just to tell people what they should be reading and where to go to get them. So it's
2: I guess there's always that thing, The Times, isn't there, which is a well-known newspaper where books are frequently discussed.
18: On occasion.
2: Yes. Ryan, good to talk to you. Thank
18: you. Good to talk to you guys. Thank you for having me.
1: Absolute pleasure. Anytime. You can hear more from Ryan Tubridy every Sunday here on Times Radio from 1 till 4 p.m.
2: 13 minutes to 4. 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
2: Now, there's an interesting story on thetimes.com right now. Caught my eye. The headline is, baby girls are more sociable than boys from birth, study finds. It reports that baby girls tend to be more focused on people than boys from the first hours of their lives, a study has found. The research also discovered that newborn boys, on average, showed more interest than newborn girls in objects. And I just want to explain to you how they did this research. University of Cambridge researchers tested 130 infants who were just a few hours old. Each baby was shown two videos side by side. One had a human face, the other showed a Newton's cradle, an executive desk toy that has a row of suspended metal balls swinging backwards and forwards, creating rhythmic collisions. Newborns of both sexes generally preferred to look at the face. However, the girls spent a greater share of their time watching the face than the boys did. The boys spent more time looking at the moving metal balls than the girls. Make of that what you will. But the headline is, baby girls are more sociable than boys from birth. Discuss. Now, if you're thinking of entering the world of investing, you may not be immediately drawn to putting all your dosh into collagen sausage casings, but actually you could be missing a trick. Let's bring in senior money reporter with The Times and Sunday Times, Megan Harwood-Baines. Megan, explain all. This is about investing in so-called dull things, isn't it?
0: Yeah, so this is a conversation I had with an investment manager who was telling me some of the strangest things he's made money off in the last couple of years. And the one that really caught my attention was he invested in the Scottish company Devro, and they are, I didn't realise, one of the biggest sausage skin makers in the UK. So not sausages, the casing that it comes in. And they were acquired by a German company in November 2022. Now, they were relatively cheap in the world of sort of, you know, stocks and shares. So the people who had invested in it when the German company came in, you know, they were getting returns on their investment of 72%, which is, you know, incredibly high and not really something you would think of when it comes to, you know, investing in sausage skins.
2: Right. But without a sausage skin, there can be no sausage, Megan.
0: I mean, true. I'll be honest. Until writing this piece, I hadn't really thought that much about the casing that sausages come in. I would say I now probably know too much about them. But, you know, one of the things he said is, and I don't know if you've noticed on our supermarket shelves lately, you know, protein is the next big thing. So he said he'd also spotted this trend of, you know, protein being in everything, you know, little snacking sausages were suddenly all the rage. And he thought, well, you know, sausages, they need casing, so I'm going to invest in a company that is making them. And then, yeah, when they were taken over, it just delivered great returns. And I think the message he was trying to get across is, you know, investing doesn't always have to be about these very complicated, you know, cryptocurrency or like finding the next big IPO like we've seen with SpaceX. There was a great deal of discussion around, you know, when that went public. Sometimes investing in like a boring or just a company that you hadn't really thought that much about can actually deliver great returns. I mean, the other one he talked about was this company called Coats. So they make thread. Now, I had never really considered where all of the thread comes for my clothing. But, yeah, you know, if we didn't have that, the fashion industry would, you know, grind to a halt. And that company is, you know, in the UK and it's also worth over $1 billion. So is that another good investment? Who's to say?
2: Yes. I mean, it's all that sort of headlong rush to invest in SpaceX. What happened to people who did that?
0: So I think a lot of people will have lost money. So the SpaceX stock did very well for sort of the first 24, 48 hours. You know, you can kind of see it goes up very, very high. And then it came sort of crashing back down and went down to below the sort of opening price that it was on for. You know, it's starting to recover and we're kind of seeing it behave in a more, you know, normal way, like a lot of the, you know, the, yeah, rest of the stock market. It goes up and down kind of depending on what Elon Musk says he's doing on kind of any given day. But there was a lot of excitement around that and a lot of noise around that. But, you know, we have this Smarter with Money campaign at the Times where we're trying to encourage people to invest. You know, it's seen as one of the better ways to grow your wealth than leaving it just saving in cash. And we're kind of trying to show people that it's not always just about SpaceX. Sometimes it's about, you know, looking in your fridge or seeing what companies, well, you're interested in.
2: Yeah, I thought this was really interesting, Megan, this aspect of that campaign, because everyone should not rush towards the bright lights of glitzy tech, but think about the way they live their own life. As you say, open the store cupboard, look in the fridge. What are you buying? What are you dependent on? And that might well be a sausage casing.
0: Exactly. I mean, it was, you know, Warren Buffett, the sort of investment titan, who said, you know, invest in industries that you understand. And, you know, Adrian, who I spoke to, said, you know, if you like M&S sandwiches, why don't you invest in M&S? Or if you're really into your sportswear, invest in like an athletic brand. See where your interests take you and kind of do your research, but invest a bit more in what you know, rather than sort of plowing all of your money into sort of cryptocurrency or investments that you might not understand, and you therefore stand to lose quite a lot.
2: Yeah, but everyone has to bear in mind that you could lose money. You certainly could lose money in the short term. Chances are, if you are able to stick around for a decade or so and you invest in stocks and shares, you probably will be all right.
0: Yeah, I mean, I think I've given this example multiple times on your show. But
2: no, but it's important to keep saying it.
0: Yeah, there was this piece of research that showed even if you were the unluckiest investor and had invested money before every big crash of the last 30 years, you would still be better off having left your money in investments compared to just putting it into a cash savings account. So you just have to think of them as, you know, long-term investments. If you're putting money into the stock market, kind of what we saw with SpaceX, you might make money if it's in there for sort of a couple of hours or a couple of days. But really, that's not how we should be thinking about our investments. They are long-term savings.
2: Right. We're going to have to ban another listener, David, who says, Jane and Fee, German sausage is the worst. God, I mean, that's just deplorable. Let's briefly mention the pensioners who are spending more helping their families than they do on buying their own food. Now, I was talking earlier to a lady of 72 who is still working, partly because she wants to, but partly because, frankly, she enjoys spending a little bit of extra money. But here are pensioners who are helping their own families out, Megan.
0: Yeah, so this is another piece of research that found pensioners are giving an average of £2,272 a year to family, and then they're spending a further £2,250 on education costs for children and grandchildren. So really sending that money sort of down the generations. And then when you compared that to how much they were spending on food shopping, that's £2,110. So they're spending almost double helping family on what they would be spending on their food shopping, which I think is really interesting. We talk a lot about how, you know, the older generations have all of this wealth, you know, this great wealth transfer that is going to be happening over sort of the next 10, 20 years or so. But actually, we're really starting to see it happening now, even if it's, you know, to get around some of the changes to inheritance tax. Older generations are thinking, you know, I'm going to start giving my money away while I'm alive. I can see the benefit of it and also potentially reduce my inheritance tax bill.
2: Right. Thank you very much indeed, Megan. Really appreciate it. Megan Harwood-Baines, who is senior money reporter with The Times and The Sunday Times. You went on a bit of a loo break. I mean, let's just be honest. But while you did that, this is a show that prides itself on a degree of transparency. I was mentioning the story about baby girls being more sociable than boys from birth, which is on thetimes.com now. And Alex says that experiment about the responses of baby girls versus baby boys was first published back in the 60s in the 1967 book The Naked Ape that was written by Desmond Morris. I don't think there's anything new in this. It's interesting you say that, actually, Alex, because I also read this story and I thought, well, that rings bells. I don't think this is new. And I also did a bit at university. I did a bit of child psychology as a kind of additional extra, or psychology. I mean, for more than raw beginners, basically, was my psychology. And I remember a study that we were taught then that said that women who'd had a daughter or were told they had a daughter talked more to the baby than to a baby boy, because there was just this extraordinary assumption on the part of the woman that the baby girl, you know, 5 hours old, would be interested in what she had to say. Does that, I mean, I haven't had a son, so I don't know.
4: Well, I've got one of each and I talk to both of them a lot. In fact, I probably talk to my son more because he is the elder. So it was just me and him for 2.5 years. When my daughter arrived, I was still talking to my son.
2: Which is good.
4: I don't know whether or not I would fit the survey's findings. But should we take from that, Jane, something, just a universal truth? In our search for equality in life, yes. You and I come to work, we search for it every day. We still haven't found it. It may well be down the back of the sofa forever and ever and ever. That actually there are some things.
2: There are just differences.
4: Yes, yeah. There are just differences. And we just need to learn to live with them, not try and iron everything out.
2: Let's embrace them. Let's embrace them and move on, as you suggest. Great guests coming up later in the week, Louise Kennedy and Ben McIntyre in particular. We're both looking forward to hearing from them. And who do we want to thank today?
4: We would like to thank our producer, Rosie Cutler, our tech operator, Ryan Boyden. Up next, it's John Pienaar with Drive. Enjoy your evening when you get to it.

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1: Thank you, Fee. Thank you, Jane. At 4 o'clock, I'm John Pienaar, and this is Times Radio Drive. Here are the headlines. Flights across the UK have been disrupted by a technical issue with air traffic control. And the Times reports that President Trump has pressured President Zelensky to hold Ukraine strikes on Russian oil refineries ahead of a meeting in New York this week. And coming up, I'll be talking to the Labour MP Charlotte Nicholls, who waived her automatic right to anonymity and spoke publicly about being raped in a powerful common speech. We'll be talking about the introduction of the new specialist courts for rape and sex abuse cases.
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1: Now the news with James Kitchen.
2: Thank you, John. Good afternoon. Airlines are demanding urgent action after disruption following a second air traffic control issue in less than 2 weeks. Flights were cancelled earlier and many more are still delayed in Scotland, Northern England, Northern Ireland and Bristol. National Air Traffic Services has apologised and says the issue has now been fixed. It was unrelated to a software fault earlier this month. The Sun's head of travel, Lisa Minot, says the pressure is building on the boss of NATS.
3: The more of these that we have, you know, the less tenable his position is. I mean, Ryanair have been calling for his resignation for a long time now. I can't tell you how many press releases I have in my inbox from Ryanair telling me that Martin Rowe should resign. But I think the pressure that's building up with this, every single time we see another one of these instances where a technical failure impacts flights, it is going to make it more and more difficult for Heidi Alexander, the Transport Secretary, to stand behind him.
2: It's being reported Donald Trump has pressured Volodymyr Zelensky to halt Ukraine strikes on Russian oil refineries. A senior Ukrainian official told the Financial Times the US president's main message was diesel, diesel, diesel, over fears the attacks are driving up prices and exacerbating global shortages. The two leaders are preparing to meet at the UN General Assembly in New York this week. The German Chancellor has vowed to stay in office after admitting disastrous state election results saw the far right make significant gains. Exit polls suggest his Christian Democratic Union party won 5% of the vote in Mecklenburg-Western Pomerania, with the AfD taking 37%. Heavy losses are predicted in Berlin too. Friedrich Merz says the CDU has lost the trust of voters.
4: We're not close enough to the citizens and we can't really get across what we as a CDU stand for. Many people have the feeling, and that is something that the election results have shown, they have the feeling that there's no justice in this country.
2: A second village in England is considering holding a symbolic independence referendum over plans to host asylum seekers at a nearby military base. Barnham in Suffolk is looking to follow the Oxfordshire village of Piddington. Anger over Home Office plans to house migrants in MOD Bicester led to 90% of locals opting to secede from the UK. Nigel Farage has unveiled Helen Jenner as the new leader of Reform UK Wales. She'll become the leader of the opposition in the Senate, where Reform is the second largest party following May's elections. The role has been vacant since the previous leader, Dan Thomas, stepped down after being arrested on suspicion of assault and bailed. The Times' newsroom reporter is Ollie Cole.
5: Having a female leader in Wales for Reform will be a big moment for them because, of course, they have been accused of being a quite blokey party in the past. She took on First Minister's questions earlier in the week and did it fairly well and handled the thing pretty well. And Reform UK still think that as an opposition party in Wales, they are making pretty good strides.
2: Two arrests have been made after hundreds of people were evacuated from a hotel in Kent following a fire. Emergency services were called to the Grandburst Inn in Folkestone just after 1 o'clock on Saturday morning. No injuries were reported. A man who's 28 and a 21-year-old woman, both from the area, have been bailed. For a news bulletin, when you want it, search for the Times Radio News Briefing on the Times Radio app.
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1: Hello, I'm John Pienaar with Drive on Times Radio. Thanks for joining me. Our justice system is failing victims of rape and sex crime and failing miserably. So will the promise of specialist courts to handle trials for rape and sex offences bring justice to victims more quickly? Will it mean fewer victims dropping their cases altogether for fear of suffering humiliation once they are enmeshed in the criminal justice system? We will look at the changes that have been announced by the government today. We'll also look at the advance of the hard right in the latest set of elections in Germany, and more disruption to flights across the UK today. Why is that? So, much coming up on the programme. I want to hear what you think about all and any of it. Do send me a text, 87222. Start with the word Times, or a tweet to @TimesRadio. And first, we're going to look at the government preparing to open specialist courts to handle cases of rape and other sex offences. Fast-tracking cases, clearing a backlog, that's the plan. The Justice Minister, Alex Davis-Jones, spoke to Times Radio Breakfast today about how it was being funded.
7: Nothing will be cut to fund this. It is coming from the existing budget, but it hadn't been allocated yet. So this is new money from the budget going to dedicated rape and serious sexual offence courtrooms. That is something that we are committed to. It was a manifesto commitment, and we are delivering this, and I'm really proud because it's something that has come from victims and survivors themselves telling us as a government about their experiences and what they needed in order for their trials to go ahead a bit more effectively and to make sure that they felt more supported.
1: Alex Davis-Jones there, the Justice Minister. So welcome to Oliver Wright, the Times policy editor. Hello to you, Ollie.
8: Hello.
1: I can ask you first of all then, thanks for joining us, can you just sketch out this plan for these specialist courts and how they're supposed to work?
8: Yeah. So the idea would be that within a courthouse, you would have one court dedicated for trying these types of offences, and you would have dedicated judges to do it. The idea being that if you've got a judge that specialises purely in these kind of offences, they become more knowledgeable about them. They can deal with some of the obstacles that may emerge. They know the sensitivities surrounding it. So in part, the whole experience becomes better, easier for victims, and there'll be particular changes to the way in which witness protection works. But the central idea is that by having these dedicated courts, you'll be able to start clearing the backlog. At the moment, the backlog is pretty horrific. It's sort of over 400 days from the point at which it goes into the Crown Court system to the point at which the actual thing is concluded. So the government really wants to address that. Now, you know, the question is, there is more money available to doing this, but if you are creating a dedicated court purely for these types of offences, you know, is it possible that what you end up with is further delays to other offences as a result of prioritising clearing the backlog here?
1: Yes. When you look at the record, though, on the criminal justice system dealing with accusations of rape, investigations, cases and convictions, the figures for rape and sex crime, it is absolutely shockingly poor, isn't it?
8: Absolutely is. And, you know, this is not a new problem. This is not a problem that stems to backlogs from COVID. The conviction rate for these kinds of offences, as you say, is terrible. Indeed, it's pretty awful even to sort of leave the police, as it were. So many of these offences are investigated by the police but don't result in any kind of charge. And in part, critics would say that's because, you know, the victims have never been adequately supported. But, you know, I remember writing about this as a problem well over a decade ago. And, you know, despite sort of pledges by politicians of all ilks, nothing has really changed. And, you know, while this may make some difference, you know, some of the sort of systemic issues, I think, are harder to solve.
1: And it is, we're told it's a focus of these plans to address the victim's fear of testifying in court and enduring the humiliation of the criminal justice process.
8: Yeah, exactly. And that's the point of having better support for them behind the scenes, and also having judges who know what it's like, who've dealt with this before, who are very used to it, in order to sort of make that experience, I don't like the word used, more predictable, but, you know, to make sure that the process is as easy as it can possibly be. I don't think anyone would think that it is going to be easy. But, you know, if you've got a court that is, you know, used to that kind of thing, then the idea is that hopefully the service it provides to victims should be better than what they have at the moment.
1: Okay. Now, how has this plan been generally received, Ollie?
8: I think it's probably too soon to tell. None of this has actually been rolled out. On the surface of it, they're quite sensible proposals. The government are bringing them forward, as the minister said in your clip. This was a commitment, manifesto commitment, of which nothing had happened. I think there'll be questions over exactly where the money is coming from, exactly how much money there is, whether that's enough money. But the proof will be, can they reduce the backlog, and what is the experience of those people that go through it? Right. Can that improve?
1: All right. Ollie Wright, policy editor at The Times. Really grateful to you, Ollie. Thank you. Now, Charlotte Nicholls is the Labour MP for Warrington North. Now, in March, she waived her automatic right to anonymity, and she spoke publicly about being raped. This was during a powerful Commons speech during which she spoke of having to wait more than 1,000 days to go to court. Let's just have a listen back to some of her speech.
9: I care profoundly about rape victims facing

0: with me now live. Hello to you, Charlotte. We're grateful to you for coming on.
1: Thank you for having me, John.
0: Charlotte, I mean, you've now had a chance to have a look at the government's proposals. What are your thoughts on what you've seen?
1: I think there's been quite a lot of happy tears from me over the last couple of days. I first had a heads up from the Lord Chancellor on Thursday last week, and we've been sort of ironing out the details over the last couple of days. But it's huge. It's a monumental step, I think, and it's part of, as I said in my speech, making the justice system survivor focused, both from my own experiences but also so many survivors that I've worked with in my capacity as an MP. So many people tell me that they're as traumatized by the experience of seeking justice as they were from the event which led them through the court process in the first place, and that's something that can't be right.
0: And Charlotte, if I can ask you this, when you recall your own awful experience and the way that in your case, you were kept waiting over 1,000 days, you look at what the government's proposing now. In what respect do you think it addresses what was wrong in your case?
1: So the issue is both around the waiting times, but it's also about your experience of court. Those things are very much interlinked, and earlier in the process of the Courts and Tribunals Bill coming through, working with the Bar Council, I did quite a lot of work about what a specialist rape court might look like, something which could not only make trials more efficient but could also provide a better experience for victims. And we know that there are a lot of delays which can sometimes be caused by a lack of special measures being able to be put in place. So if someone has, for example, going to give evidence from a video link and it isn't working in the court that day, the technology or a courtroom that has those facilities isn't available, that hearing can't take place at that time. Both the investment that's being made as part of this around the kind of physical infrastructure of courts, but also making sure that you've got a dedicated point of contact as a victim within the system, will both make your experience of delays hopefully less, but will also mean that the experience of being there will be as less bad as it can be. As your previous speaker said, this isn't something that's ever going to be a pleasant experience, but we can certainly make it less bad.
0: Yeah, so the enormously long wait for a case to come to court can only sort of compound the anxiety and the pain of a victim. And we're discussing now the way the procedure in court could be less arduous for a victim. But as you know so much better than so many, the process of handling a rape involves, well, it goes from the point of reporting a rape to the police investigation through to the process leading up to court and then the court itself and then dealing with what follows from the court case. Where else do you think lessons need to be learned? I'm thinking now in particular of police handling of a case, which to many women I read and understand is a deterrent in itself.
1: Absolutely. And it's something which has been looked at over the last couple of years, including the rollout of Operation Soteria across police forces. I, in my own case, had a very good experience with the police. My issues were very much with the CPS at the sort of charging stage and then my experience in court. But we have to remember that this is something which goes from end to end through the system. So all of the focus in recent years has rightly been around your experience of that initial reporting stage, what support you should be able to expect from the police. But there's been not a lot of focus and attention on the cases that progress beyond that point. And I think court reform, particularly in terms of specialist courts, has often been put in the kind of too difficult or not a priority box, partly because of how few cases make it through to that point. But in many respects, that's why it's so important that cases that do make it that far, minority though they are, that people are given that support because they would have waited years to get there. And unfortunately, both the anxiety of the delay itself, but also the anxiety about how you're going to be treated, is something that it is possible to do something about, but there just hasn't been the attention there.
0: Charlotte, I was hearing this morning an account of people who are trying to help with rape and a rape victim, say rape counsellors, rape crisis centres, and this sort of institution. They are not necessarily urging victims to go forward and complain about what they've been through, because of the lack of faith in the system, the fact that it can inflict so much humiliation

0: and pain for all these various reasons. Have you come across that yourself? Because you are in contact with victims of rape and people who are trying to help victims of rape. Have you come across cases where people have not suggested go to the police because that may be worse than not doing so?
1: I think it's a very individual decision for each person and what they're personally able to bear. Going through an experience like that is, of course, extraordinarily traumatic. But unfortunately, the justice system does layer additional trauma on top of that. And you have to take a decision based in your own self-interest about if that's something you're able to progress. And organisations which support victims will never try to push them to make a particular decision. And in some cases, may advise them that it's better for them to focus on the recovery and the support that they need in that interim period, you know, before reporting. I think, again, you know, this is why these sorts of measures are important, because when I speak to people that have been through experiences like mine, one of the things they'll say to me is that they would never report, not because of their fears about how it would be handled by the police, but because of their fears about how things would be handled when they got to court, their fears about what cross-examination would be like, their fears about having to come face-to-face with the perpetrator in the courtroom. These are the sorts of things that the measures today seek to address, which should help give people, both victims but also organisations that support victims, that confidence in the system that they will be cared for and treated properly as they move through that process of trying to seek justice.
0: Yes. I think it's fair to say, isn't it, that the system, when it comes to cases of this kind, it would need to improve beyond recognition to count as merely inadequate. I mean, how confident can you be, anyone be, that these changes are going to yield the sort of results they need to yield, and how quickly?
1: I mean, in and of themselves, this isn't a sort of magic bullet, but one of the things that I mentioned in my speech, and which I think is really key here, is about your ability to watch the sort of proceedings. Because when you are in a case like this, you are basically the witness. You don't have a right to kind of view anything else that's happening. You don't have a right to sort of view your transcripts, for example. You know, they're things which you have to pay sometimes extraordinary amounts of money to be able to access. So your case about the worst thing that ever happened to you, you're kind of treated as a sort of abstract participant in. Things like that will give people more agency. They'll be able to see what's happening, what's being said about them when they're not there. They'll be able to understand better the verdict, whichever way it goes. And it'll also mean that on the day, they're not having to worry about things like bumping into the perpetrator, because there'll be separate entrances for them, separate rooms they can wait. And someone in the court who is dealing specifically with their case, who can help guide them through what's going on. Because even as an MP and someone that's, you know, university educated, understands the justice system quite well, I was bamboozled by the whole thing going in as a victim, what was happening on the day, when it just takes even more power and agency away from you. And I think this is key to helping to remedy that.
0: Charlotte, thank you so much for sharing your reflections on the basis of your own awful experience. That was Charlotte Nicholls, the Labour MP for Warrington North. Now, if you have been affected by our discussion on rape and sexual violence, do please email feedback@times.radio. That's feedback@times.radio. Now, a bit of breaking news here. Major American TV networks, ABC, CBS, Fox News and NBC, have agreed to suspend their pooled coverage of President Trump after the White House blocked CNN and Politico from its duties. We'll have more on this story in about 20 minutes' time. We'll be talking to the columnist for The Hill and to a member of the White House press pack. That's Niall Stanage. Now, in a moment, flights being disrupted in Scotland and Northern England because of a technical issue at an air traffic control centre in Scotland. We'll get the latest from Cathy Adams, the Travel News Features Editor for The Times and The Sunday Times. It is now 4:20 and I'm John Pino on Times Radio Drive.
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0: So there has been more disruption at UK airports today. The air traffic control system suffered its second outage in a fortnight. Northern England, Scotland, Northern Ireland, all been affected. And we can now welcome to the show to give us their thoughts on this, Brian Roach, who's a former air traffic controller. Hello to you, Brian.
8: Hi, John. Good afternoon.
0: Afternoon to you. And Cathy Adams is with us too, the Travel News Features Editor at the Times and the Sunday Times. Hello to you, Cathy.
9: Hello. Good afternoon.
0: Good to have you here, Cathy. Can I just start with you? And Cathy, do tell us what happened here.
9: Okay. Well, at the moment, we don't exactly know. So what NATS are saying, that it was essentially a connectivity issue. What exactly that means, I don't know, but they have been very clear. It has nothing to do with what happened a couple of weeks ago. So you might remember, 2 weeks ago, I think it was September the 8th, 3 weeks ago now, there was, a big outage that essentially cancelled kind of 2,000 flights in and out of the UK. So it's not related to that, but it's some kind of system issue still.
0: So, and what does that mean? If it's not a connectivity issue, what does that rule out? What is the clear, and as far as anything's been established, what is the difference here? What has it not, at least, until we know what it is?
9: Well, that is a very good question. And I think it is, being left sort of intentionally vague almost. So all NATS are saying is that it is unrelated to what happened earlier. And that was basically when one aeroplane wanted to come in and it was a higher priority. Then the system tried to basically give it a flight plan, let it come in. And then when it went back to its kind of regular work, if you like, that's when everything went wrong. What has happened this time? I really have no idea. I mean, connectivity, it could be anything.
0: Okay, well, do stay with us, Cathy, if you can. Brian Roach, the former air traffic controller, live on the line. Brian, what do you make of what you're hearing? You must be, as an experienced air traffic controller, are you as shocked and surprised as the rest of us at the scale and now frequency of this?
8: John, I left air traffic controller quite a few years ago to move into the resilience of data centres, in particular national critical infrastructures. This is what this particular system is. It's meant to organise and manage the UK air traffic control systems, and time and again it's fallen over. It's moving away from an air traffic controller conversation into, are we really resilient? And it has to beg the question now, is it actually safe, and is it in the right hands of the right people who understand how super complex systems actually work? And what they're saying this morning, I think it's just been said. It fell over, and they don't say immediately what caused it. Now, by this, what we do know is that it was a linkage issue, it was a connectivity issue. What does that mean? Well, it actually simply says not good enough, not resilient, and not redundant. That's our problem at the moment, John.
0: Right. I mean, look, you raised some really important questions there, Brian. And I do recognise that there is no such thing as a foolproof system. But you're now raising the question as to whether we are being let down in an unacceptable way by the air traffic system that so many of us rely on.
8: Correct. And with the argument, and I could put my airline hat on now, if you like, they're the guys who actually pay for this. What happens is it's a public system. It's an air traffic control system, which is run from a quasi-governmental and private company, NATS, which is a 51% owned privately, if you like. And you've got to say, well, actually, if the public were fully paying for this, if it was a public system, I think they'd look at it differently. But at the moment, they simply pass the buck because it's almost a halfway house. It's not quite government. It's not quite private. So actually, it throws over the fence all these problems to the airlines. They pick up the bill. Now, realistically, each bill is costing hundreds of millions of pounds, let's say. And if the national purse had to pick those up, one, they'd look at it differently financially. Secondly, they'd look at it from a difference of resilience, redundancy. And thirdly, they'd think, well, actually, is it safe as well? So my concern at the moment is none of these are being addressed. And that's why we keep having these problems.
0: And we're now seeing, aren't we, well, as we did on the occasion of the last breakdown, we're seeing airlines saying, well, the boss of air traffic systems needs to go. Is that a reasonable thing for them to say?
8: Who's pulling those strings? Who's making those audits? When you have an audit of a system, John, it says, is it actually fit for purpose? It's not just about a numbers game, a finance game. Is it safe? Is it secure? Is it supporting the purpose for which it was built? Now, at the moment, we can probably quote 8 or 9 major incidents, almost 1 or 2 a year for the last few years, where none of that is true. None of it stands up against a standard professional quality audits. I would actually say from a data center point of view, which is resilience and redundancy, none of this should happen. Now, it's easy said than done. I agree. But the reality is it's in every single aspect. It's the flight planning system. It's the communication system, the linkage system this morning. We've had the most innocuous, most minimal of incidents taking the system down. That actually says it's time for a real good hard think about what we're doing and look at this system as a whole, basically.
0: All right, Brian Roach, the former air traffic controller there. Back to Cathy Adams, the travel news features editor at The Times and Sunday Times. Cathy, just give us a sense of the routes the airlines that have been hit this time.
9: Well, all of this has happened up in Scotland. So that's in the Prestwick Control Centre, which essentially looks after everything north of Birmingham in the UK. I've been doing a bit of reading this morning all about the flight information regions, I believe they're called, which is kind of air traffic segments of the UK. And broadly, NATS looks after 3 of them. So one over the Northwest Atlantic, one in the Southeast that also covers Wales, and then one north of Birmingham, all the way into Scotland and Northern Ireland. And that is where the problem has been today. So a couple of weeks ago, it was down in London and it was based in kind of NATS. Swanwick in Hampshire, their control centre there. But the problem today has affected the northern part of England and Scotland and Northern Ireland. So that means essentially the worst hit airports, we're talking Manchester, Edinburgh, Glasgow, Belfast. It's all there that flights have been impacted. And EasyJet, given that it's got a large regional network, I think EasyJet has been the worst hit carrier. There were some figures earlier that I was looking at from Cirium. So they look at airlines and sort of track airlines. And it was saying that, yeah, EasyJet is the worst hit carrier. And I think it had to cancel something like 47 departures. And that was about 7% of its schedule for today. And in a normal day, you can expect probably between 1% and 2% to be cancelled. So 7% is a lot higher from where it should be. Bear in mind, that was also a couple of hours ago, and I'm still waiting, you know, for the latest update. But as things get back to normal, hopefully we're going to be looking at, you know, much more robust schedules for the end of today and into tomorrow. But with everything along these lines, you know, as everyone will know, when air traffic control gets knocked out, even for 20 minutes, I mean, it was, what, 7 hours, I think it took to come back online at the start of September. Even 20 minutes means that you've got a knock-on impact. You know, aircraft aren't where they need to be. Crew aren't where they need to be. I mean, planes will land and take off in Manchester something like, I don't know, once a minute. And it's a phenomenal rate. And yeah, we need air traffic control to be resilient, to Brian's point.
0: And lastly, and briefly, last time, just a few days ago, I think it was the case that no one was entitled to compensation because it was not the fault of the airlines. Are we looking at the same thing again?
9: Yes, exactly. So the UK's got quite robust sort of, you know, compensation rules for when flights are cancelled, delayed. But the key thing here is that all of this air traffic control misery counts as extraordinary circumstances. And that means, you know, the airlines are very happy to say it. It is nothing to do with us, and therefore you won't be able to get compensation. However, the airlines are still liable for what we call duty of care. So they have to get you from A to B. So if your flight, you're listening to this, your flight has been cancelled or you're delayed in the airport, the airline has to look after you. So it has to give you food, water, means of communication and a stay overnight if necessary. And it also has to either offer you a refund or it has to get you to your final destination, however that may be.
0: Cathy Adams at the Times and Sunday Times. Thank you, Cathy, and thanks to Brian Roach, the former air traffic controller. Now, coming up, I'll have the latest for you from business and the markets with Emma Powell from the Times. And after Germany's election results dealt another blow to the governing party, the Chancellor, Friedrich Merz, he's under an awful lot of pressure. I'll be talking to Michaela Köfner, the political editor at Deutsche Welle. And after all the major US TV networks, that's ABC, CBS, Fox News and NBC, have agreed to suspend their pooled coverage of President Trump. This is after the White House blocked CNN and Pimlico from doing their jobs. They are going to be talking to the columnist for The Hill, who's also a member of the White House press pack. That's Niall Stanage. All coming up. It's now 4:32. Let's get the news with James Kitchen.
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11: Thank you, John. Good afternoon. The UK's air traffic control chief is facing fresh demands to resign after a second major failure in less than 2 weeks. Flights from Scotland, Northern Ireland, Northern England and Bristol have been cancelled and delayed by a connectivity issue that's now been resolved. Ryanair's repeating calls for NATS boss Martin Rolfe to step down or be fired. Aviation expert Doug McLean says the service is standing up for all the wrong reasons.
12: I can't think in the last 20, 30 years that we've had that sort of frequency of failure. Flight delays around lunchtime today, the NATS failure had accumulated about 36,000 minutes of delay.
11: Several major US news outlets say they won't cover Donald Trump's events today as his row with the media escalates. CNN, MS Now and Politico are planning to sue his administration after being banned from the White House. The president has accused them of reporting fake news. Meanwhile, it's being reported Donald Trump has pressured Volodymyr Zelensky to halt Ukraine strikes on Russian oil refineries. The two leaders are preparing to meet at the UN General Assembly in New York this week. Ministers are considering raising capital gains tax to fund a £20 billion commitment to increase the income tax personal allowance. The Prime Minister and the Chancellor are said to be examining a proposal put forward by the Labour donor Dale Vince. A second village in England is considering holding a symbolic independence referendum over plans to host asylum seekers at a nearby military base. Barnham in Suffolk is looking to follow the Oxfordshire village of Piddington. For a news bulletin when you want it, search for the Times Radio News Briefing on any podcast platform.
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0: And welcome to Emma Powell from the Business Desk here with me in the studio. Hi to you, Emma.
19: Hi, John.
0: Should we start with the markets?
19: Yeah, a good start to the week for equity markets in both London and New York, actually. That's been driven by a fall in the price of oil. So Brent crude's down almost 4% today. We've had reports that shipments through the Strait of Hormuz have reached a six-month high. And of course, some comments from Trump that he'd be open to a meeting with his counterpart in Iran in the coming months. So oil back below $100 a barrel. FTSE 100 on course to close, up about 0.7%, while the S&P 500 is up almost 1% in lunchtime trading over in New York.
0: Interesting. Just a little ray of optimism there. How long will it last? And some news of Ura, the ringmaker.
19: Yeah, so this is the smart ring maker. You might be familiar. You see quite a few people wearing them now. So they've kicked off an investor roadshow today. They want to raise $2.2 billion. Now, they were valued at about $11 billion in their last private funding round. But I suppose why this is interesting is, given all the sort of major tech IPOs that we're seeing at the moment, this is going to be yet another test of investor appetite for some of these sort of highly valued, high growth, supposedly, tech companies.
0: All right. Good to talk to you. Thank you, Emma Powell.
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0: Now, that breaking news out of Washington, where all the major TV networks that form the pool that reports on the White House have declined to participate in covering the president in future. This is after the Trump administration's decision to bar CNN, MS Now, and Politico from the White House. This comes from Fox News Washington Bureau Chief Brian Bolton in an email to subscribers. And we can talk to Niall Stanage, the columnist for The Hill. Hi to you, Niall.
20: Hi, John. How are you doing?
0: I'm well. So this escalated rapidly, Niall.
20: It is. It's a very dramatic media story here. Obviously kicked off, as you said, by the president's banning of three major outlets, CNN, MS Now and Politico, from the White House. But the networks, the main TV networks, standing together, at least for the moment, in saying that that is unacceptable and that they are therefore going to boycott pool duty until the White House changes its mind, essentially.
0: And when it comes to the big networks, Fox News in there, that is also significant. The others are, by and large, the networks that President Trump does not like very much. Fox News generally more supportive on occasion, and they are joining and linking arms against this decision.
20: Yes, that's right. The TV pool, not to get lost in the complexities of it, is five major networks: CNN, which has been barred, ABC News, NBC News, CBS News, and Fox News. It is, I think, indicative of the strength of feeling here that Fox News is participating in this de facto boycott, is standing shoulder to shoulder with its colleagues in other organizations. I think, I'm of course speculating to a degree, but just because it is regarded, I think, as widely unacceptable for a president to pick and choose whom he wishes to have cover him and whom he doesn't.
0: Yeah, a sort of basic principle there. I wonder where this goes from here. I know maybe we can just speculate now about that, but President Trump, he there are these networks and news organisations that he loves to hate, but he does like his coverage, doesn't he? And this comes as a big, big setback to him spreading his image and his words and far as wide as possible.
20: Yes, it does. You know, this is a president who loves television and, of course, was a television reality TV star before entering politics. And the coverage is like oxygen to him. He lives for the coverage, even though he inevitably stirs enormous amounts of controversy with it. So even that coverage being depleted significantly is likely to incur even greater displeasure on his part. The other element of this, John, that we should mention is that the three organizations in question now have filed a legal suit asserting that their First Amendment rights have been violated by this ban and seeking to have their access restored.
0: Right. Is this correct? There's a certain amount of feeling that application, that process under the US Constitution, the right to free speech and free expression, that is more likely to succeed than not. Is that the feeling there?
20: Yes, that's very much the feeling. The courts have previously held that you cannot, as the government, discriminate on the basis of what is often known as disfavored speech. In other words, reporting or opinions that the government happens to dislike. in his initial announcement of this ban, the president made absolutely crystal clear that it was his objection to the reporting from these outlets that was the catalyst for the ban. So on that basis alone, it's very hard to see how his attempted ban would survive court challenge.
0: And what about the rest of the press corps at the White House, Nada, of which you are a member? This is the action being taken by the major TV networks, but there are other media. There are the printed media and other media. There are online media as well. If the principle is you cannot choose on the basis of who you like and who you don't like, and we will not cooperate until you do, doesn't the same go for the other organs of the media too?
20: I think that is a completely valid argument, and it is certainly one that resonates with quite a few people. The White House Correspondents Association president has put out a couple of statements protesting about this. I think on a practical level, John, it is widely understood that the TV coverage is the point of greatest leverage here. Now, to be very, very clear, I'm obviously not speaking on behalf in any sense of the WHCA, although I am a member of it. But the TV element is the point of greatest leverage. And of course, you do have in the White House itself recently, or since the second Trump term began, a number of outlets that are very, very blatantly pro-Trump. And so getting them to participate in a boycott would be a mission with almost zero chance of success, I would imagine.
0: Yeah, it's maybe unfair to ask you this question now, but I will anyway. I mean, how do you guess this might play out? The president will, one imagines, entirely hates all of this. He's also a president who absolutely hates to back down. And his most loyal supporters in the MAGA movement and so on, they also share his view of much of the media as being anti-Trump, as being fake news. How do you think he might play it?
20: I agree with you that he is unlikely to back down in the sense of rhetorically fold his tent and say, oh, well, never mind. I do get back to the legal route where I think it is highly likely that the media outlets will prevail. The most expeditious way of resolving it would be if the ban was injuncted or there was a temporary restraining order, which would allow those outlets back in and pending the resolution of the underlying legal case. In that scenario, I imagine Trump would fulminate and complain, but I don't see that there's much that he could do about it if the courts ruled against him. Of course, that can be a long and arduous and expensive process for the media outlets.
0: Okay, well, this is a story which is playing out as we speak, and we'll see how it plays out or not see, because there's some big events we'd expect to have a sight of. The UN General Assembly in New York over these coming days, for example. Important meetings involving President Trump. Let us keep an eye on it. Let's keep you informed on what is going on, or maybe what's not going on. Niall Stanage at The Hill, thank you so much.
20: Thanks, Joe.
0: Now, in Germany, Friedrich Merz's Christian Democratic Union suffered its worst state elections on record. The CDU won less than 5% of the vote in Mecklenburg-West Pomerania, where the hard-right AfD won the most votes. Merz's party lost the city-state of Berlin to the radical left party, Die Linke. Now, the Chancellor has been reacting.
1: And that means that we are no longer represented in the state parliament in Mecklenburg-Western Pomerania. That's a harsh setback. It will really have a major impact on us, and we will need to talk about the consequences. The result is also due to the fact that there was a major polarization in the conflict between the Social Democrats and the AfD. That means it ground down the CDU.
0: Now, Michaela Köfner is the political editor at Deutsche Welle. Michaela, welcome to the programme.
21: Hi there.
0: Can I ask you, first of all, good to have you here, can I ask you, first of all, just for your thoughts on these results and the collapse of support for this governing mainstream party, the CDU?
21: Well, it's less than 3% of the electorate who actually went to vote there. Normally, we wouldn't be talking about a regional election in Germany, but this comes at a time that is psychologically important, and not being represented in a regional state is a historic first for Friedrich Merz's Conservative Party. So it marks a new low point. Just simply not being in a parliament was unthinkable before. The Conservatives think of themselves as a big tent party, and Friedrich Merz himself found himself admitting today that they are only in parts still that big tent centrist party that they so claim to be.
0: Will this mean, Michele, will it mean access to government in the region for the AFD? There is this, what's called a firewall in place where the other parties agree not to cooperate with the AFD.
21: Well, there's actually a double firewall because the Swedish Mass Conservatives say they won't cooperate with the far-right AFD, but they also won't cooperate with the left party. Now, both of these parties are the winners of those two regional elections that took place on Sunday night. So we are seeing a real-time squeeze of the parties of the centre that includes its coalition partner, the Social Democrats, but they happen to actually be the likely party to form a new government in one of those states, in Mecklenburg-West Pomerania, and an emboldened Social Democrats in this current coalition here in Germany could mean that Friedrich Merz might find himself slamming the brakes on some of those reforms everybody agrees that are so badly needed to the social, health and the pension system.
0: Well, we're talking a lot about the AFD in particular now, aren't we? But just for those who aren't following this very closely, tell us a little bit about the AFD, who have been designated, officially designated by the German intelligence service, right-wing extremists. What are their defining policy positions?
21: Well, they are labelled in parts as right-wing extremist. They have some particular regions where they've been labelled that, and that is also still subject to a legal challenge. But I think what best illustrates it, how extreme they are, is that one of its key leaders can actually be legally called a fascist or a Nazi. That is the leader in the state of Thuringia, Björn Höcke, who also recently spoke about Germany's Nazi past, the Holocaust, course, belittling that, which is actually illegal here in Germany. So that is a former history teacher who then says he doesn't really know all the details of German history. So the AFD is a big tent party now. That's what it can rightly claim in some regions, certainly where the conservatives are not. And it at least tolerates some right-wing extremists amongst its ranks.
0: And they're not very then substantially an Eastern German phenomenon, although they are strong in that part of Germany.
21: Well, they are stronger in former Eastern states here in Germany. One has to stress that there is a big sense of a will for change in those regions. But wherever they went, and we've all seen this in two Western states, they are able to double their supportership, their percentage points. And this is now a trend that is no longer deniable for Friedrich Merz's conservatives, who, since he was elected 1.5 years ago, have seen the AFD overtake the conservatives in nationwide polls. So this is more and more of an existential threat. And the AFD initially wanted to force the conservative CDU to cooperate with it. And today, I heard Alice Weidel, the co-leader, emboldened and looking down on the CDU when she was asked about what the correlations in their policies are, where are the similarities. She said, well, to that reporter, well, you're right, I don't really see them. So there's no need to cooperate. So clearly it's out for claiming the space of becoming the conservative big tent party in Germany. It's still far away from that, but it's much closer to home for Friedrich Merz than he can feel comfortable with, and then is safe for him if he doesn't want to continue to be challenged as CDU party leader, but also as chancellor.
0: Right, and where that question is concerned, and is it generally supposed that Friedrich Merz, the CDU leader, the chancellor of Germany, is on borrowed time? There is no obvious successor manoeuvring or presenting themselves as being the next one.
21: Yes, and actually you gave the answer why he's so stable in office at the moment. We've just had 2 weeks of intense behind-the-scenes speculation that his time might be up, but it turned out that the most likely successors who put themselves into pole position and who were banking on this happening much, much later really simply didn't say that they would be available. And that is keeping Merz where he is right now, despite the criticism also from within. Tomorrow he will face his conservative MPs, and it's very interesting to then see whether this is a conservative therapy session where everybody vents their frustration, or whether something will actually come from this. But one thing is for sure, being the German Chancellor who's defining the floor when it comes to popularity polls ever since they were ever actually created here in Germany, he is a Chancellor who's at the very least on the defensive.
0: And lastly and briefly, what about the far left party that succeeded in the Berlin city region? Are they becoming anything like a force to be reckoned with?
21: They are in Berlin, but Berlin is not really representative of Germany. They also face intense competition from a splinter party from the left, the BSW, which has some right-wing elements. So this might be a flash in the pan, but Berlin is an exception here. We have seen the left, you know, actually weakened in some areas and a bit stronger in some eastern states. So I wouldn't go as far as to say that they are up and coming. But one thing is clear, the centrist parties are the big losers.
0: All right, Michaela Köpfner, political editor at Deutsche Welle. Thank you for joining me. Now, after 5 o'clock, I'm going to be talking to Cherie Blair, who's a KC, the founder of the Cherie Blair Foundation for Women, about the introduction of the new specialist courts for rape and sex abuse cases. And the controversial, highly controversial left-wing activist and political commentator Hasan Piker is going to be with me, talking about how he has become, well, a primary target of Republican strategists and why the American right, well, are said to fear him, even though he's not standing for office. It's now 4:52, and I'm John Pino on Times Radio Drive.
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0: Now, from pit stops to power plays, you can hear the inside track of how Formula One took motorsport into the mainstream in a four-part miniseries of The Business Podcast. The host, Andy Jay, will take you behind the scenes of a multi-billion pound global spectacle. 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Despite Ukraine's major attack on Moscow, this is over the weekend, Russia's electoral commission said that turnout reached a record high of 59% across this country. Elections in Russia, they're anything but free and fair. But what can these results really tell us? Edward Lucas can maybe help us. The Times columnist, who's a former foreign correspondent. Welcome to you, Edward.
23: Hello, John.
0: Edward, what do you make of these results? The record showing for Putin's party. It is far from being a free and fair election, but what can you take away from what you've seen?
23: Well, John, I hate to correct you, but I don't think the word election and the word results are the right ones to use. This is an episode of political theatre. It's a spectacle put on by the Kremlin. It's a bit like saying, what was the result of Macbeth? The result of Macbeth is known to anyone who knows that play and knows Shakespeare. And boy, have we seen this movie already, or this play already, with umpteen different elections in so-called elections in Russia. Now, I'm doing it myself since Putin came to power. So there's not the crucial elements of a real election, a choice and unpredictability. And they're absent here. The only party that actually disagreed with Putin on anything that matters, Yabloko, wasn't allowed on the ballot. So I think that we can search for clues around the edges, like, you know, was Macbeth a bit hoarse? Was Lady Macbeth looking particularly murderous? What do we think of the set design? But we shouldn't really call this an election. I think that the key thing that comes out of this for me is that there was no obvious need to rig the ballot. We haven't seen, there's a fair bit of ballot rigging going on, but a fairly low turnout. And so there was no sign of them having to sort of hit the panic button. But that's about as much as I can see at the moment. And I may even be wrong on that.
0: I mean, I completely take your rebuke on the chin. And I use the word election very loosely, believe me. I mean, is there nothing to be taken away from this at all? I mean, an entirely manufactured result of a phony election. Does that tell you anything about the mindset of some of those in the Kremlin? Or is this just, you know, another day at the office? There's an election, let's twist it and get the result we expect.
23: Well, I think it shows the, what can we say, really? I think the key thing is what will they do with this? That in the Kremlin political machine, they need that feeling of legitimacy. And once they've got the feeling of legitimacy, although it's quite bogus, it allows them to do things. So this could be the springboard for more repression and mobilization inside Russia. We've seen some signs of them tightening things up on the border with Estonia. That could, some people say, be a prelude to mobilization because they want to stop people escaping the country. That's a possible inference. I don't think that it gives any reason to think that the war in Ukraine is going to stop. I think the thing that's really going on that we don't know is what's happening behind the walls of the Kremlin. Are people saying the boss has lost his grip? He seems to be getting older and more doddery and nobody takes him seriously. I have to say there was one hilarious thing. Actually, for me, this was the big takeaway of the election, was Putin trying to cast an electronic vote. And very sharp-eyed people, it was Putin sitting at his computer with a mouse, and of course he doesn't really use a computer. What was absolutely brilliant about this is someone homed in on the bottom right-hand corner of the computer and showed he was using an unregistered version of Windows. A normal Microsoft Office license, I think, is about $150. And his one said, something like, click here to register this. So that was an amusing insight into how things really work in the Kremlin.
0: Yes. I mean, look, we, for very obvious and very good reasons, we talk a lot now about the likelihood of Putin and his machine, his military and security machine, testing NATO's resolve in different ways, physically testing the borders of NATO neighbours, for example. There are the cyber attacks. There are the attacks on undersea cables. There's the disinformation and all of that sort of thing. It would be fascinating to have any kind of notion on how that plays in the mind of the ordinary Russian on the streets of Moscow or further, much further afield. I know there are opinion polls which cannot be relied upon, but is there any way of groping at some part of an answer to what Russians are thinking about the course of the war and where it may be heading?
23: Nobody's going to come out strongly against the war because that's taking a one-way ticket to jail. My think tank, which specializes in the Baltic region, does a lot of work on the mood in the neighboring region of Russia, of Kaliningrad. And so although people can't express their opinions about politics directly, they can express their opinions about other things. And so we see there's people across about fuel shortages, for example, which is a big problem. And about things going wrong with logistics, cancelled flights and so on. I think that if the mobilisation really goes ahead and we see people actually being forced into the army as opposed just to being paid to go in the army, that will certainly put some more pressure in the boiler. What we also see, just looking at social media, all sorts of sort of eruptions of rage of Russians just saying, I've been sitting in this petrol queue for 6 hours and this is outrageous. And we see Russians venting about the Ukrainian drones going overhead. But they tend to treat this as if the sort of some wicked Ukrainians have decided out of a clear blue sky to attack them. And they say, this is inhuman. Why are you doing this, Ukrainians? And they don't seem to understand this is the nightly fate of most Ukrainians in big cities every single night. And but it's one of the features of Russia is that the Russians very, very quick to feel they're being got at. and very, very slow on the uptake, that they may be seen by other people as having trodden on their toes quite heavily. So I'm afraid, I wish I could tell you that there's a sparkling, sizzling takeaway from this so-called election and we can all draw a tremendous conclusion from it, but we simply can't. And that's what Putin wants us to do. He wants us to say, yippee, record result for United Russia. But I hesitate even to let those words out of my mouth.
0: Well, I have to admit, my expectations were limited, but it's been good to talk to you, Edward, as always.
23: Lucas,
0: the Times columnist. 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
0: It's 5 o'clock. I'm John Pienaar on Times Radio Drive, and here are the headlines. Flights across the UK have been disrupted by a technical issue with air traffic control. And the Times reports that President Trump has pressured President Zelensky to halt Ukraine's strikes on Russian oil refineries ahead of a meeting in New York this week. And coming up, I'll be speaking live to Cherie Blair. KC, a founder of the Cherie Blair Foundation for Women, will be talking about the introduction of new specialist courts for rape and sex abuse cases. And the controversial left-wing activist, political commentator Hassan Piker is going to join me. We'll talk about why and how he's become a primary target of Republican strategists and why the American right are said to fear him, even though he's not standing for office.
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11: Thank you, John. Good afternoon. The UK's air traffic control chief is facing fresh demands to resign after a second major failure in less than 2 weeks. Flights from Scotland, Northern Ireland, Northern England and Bristol have been cancelled and delayed by a connectivity issue that's now been resolved. Ryanair's repeating calls for NATS boss Martin Rolfe to step down or be fired. The UK managing director of Wizz Air, Yvonne Moynihan, told Times Radio we're facing a national crisis.
4: One incident is unfortunate, but multiple incidents in quick succession point to a much deeper problem. And that problem requires urgent scrutiny. I mean, I think it's fair to say at this stage, after 4 consecutive failures now, that we have a national crisis when it comes to UK airspace. And passengers will be asking a simple question. If everyone is on heightened alert, then how come we've had another outage?
11: It's being reported Donald Trump has pressured Volodymyr Zelensky to halt Ukraine strikes on Russian oil refineries. A senior Ukrainian official told the Financial Times the US president fears the attacks are driving up prices and exacerbating global shortages. The two leaders are preparing to meet at the UN General Assembly in New York this week. Meanwhile, several major US news outlets say they won't cover Donald Trump's events today as his row with the media escalates. CNN, MS Now and Politico are suing his administration after being banned from the White House. The president has accused them of reporting fake news. Niall Stanage is a columnist for The Hill.
20: This is a president who loves television and, of course, was a television reality TV star before entering politics. And the coverage is like oxygen to him. He lives for the coverage, even though he inevitably stirs enormous amounts of controversy with it. So even that coverage being depleted significantly is likely to incur even greater displeasure on his part.
11: The German Chancellor Friedrich Merz has vowed to stay in office after admitting disastrous state election results saw the far right make significant gains. Exit polls suggest his Christian Democratic Union Party won 5% of the vote in Mecklenburg-Western Pomerania, with the AfD taking 37%. Heavy losses are predicted in Berlin too. Mark Leonard is the director of the European Council on Foreign Relations. Speaking to Times Radio, he said the AfD is benefiting from protest votes.
5: It is a bit like the sort of Brexit effect in the UK, where a lot of people took part in the referendum in 2016 who don't normally vote in general elections. And they have managed to appeal to people who felt very fed up and disillusioned with mainstream politics, who think that it's all an establishment stitch up. And they're sort of coming out to give the political class a collective bloody nose.
11: A second village in England is considering holding a symbolic independence referendum over plans to host asylum seekers at a nearby military base. Barnham in Suffolk is looking to follow the Oxfordshire village of Piddington. Anger over Home Office plans to house migrants in MOD Bicester led to 90% of locals opting to secede from the UK. For a news bulletin when you want it, search for the Times Radio News Briefing on the Times Radio app.
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0: Now let's look harder at the specialist courts that are going to be set up to handle cases of rape and other sex crimes. The plan is to fast-track cases and clear a major backlog. We can first welcome Dr. Anne Olivarius, the lawyer who specialises in women's rights. Hello to you, Anne. Good to have you here.
8: Good afternoon.
0: Tell me, what are your thoughts on what you've been seeing and hearing?
8: Well, of course, we hope dearly that this is going to be part of a solution. We have a crumbling court system with buildings that are also falling apart. We have judges, not enough judges to handle these sex cases. So it's a problem. Will this help? One hopes, but do we have a lot of hope? Not a lot. This idea has been floating about since 1999, John. And finally, now something's being done. It's been on again, off again. So now they're going to try and do it. Okay, we hope it works. But the jury's out on this one.
0: Okay, so you hope, not a lot of hope, but you hope, and the jury's out. Why are you not more confident, given the plan that you've now seen set down?
8: Well, the backlog since 2023 is now 40% in growth. It's increased by 40% of these cases, which is a lot. And we know that right now there's 78,000 cases waiting to be heard, and of them, 13,000 plus are sexual offense cases. And of them, over 1,000 deal with children. And it takes a long time for police to investigate, usually 14 months. So by the time the police have gotten to investigate, then you've got to wait another year or so to get into court. By this time, you know, the victim is exhausted. She's in fear that maybe her evidence has been destroyed or, you know, disintegrated. She may be under threat. She doesn't have any support. She's the victim. Whereas the one accused has got a lawyer, and he's got some support. So it's a pretty miserable situation for anybody who has been sexually attacked. And if she doesn't have good, strong support behind her, then, you know, right now still we have police officers all the time. We hear that, you know, what was it just 2 weeks ago? A police officer took a nudie off of somebody's phone who came in to complain. And here he is taking it for his own private pleasure. You know, Wayne Cousins is still with us of what he's done. You know, there's a lot of police misconduct. And until that system is cleared up and there's some faith people have in the system, we see time people who have been raped all the time, and very few of them have any desire to go to the police. They don't trust the police. They don't trust the judicial system. They don't think it's there for them.
0: Yeah, I mean, that is a sorry catalogue of failure, isn't it? When you look at some of the statistics, I think there's one of the many suggests that less than 3% of cases which take place result in a charge, let alone a prosecution or conviction. Those numbers, they're not just bad, they are truly shocking.
8: Thank you for saying that, because I agree with you. I think I see it every day. You know, I think sexual assault and rape is at epidemic levels in this country. It has been that way for a very long time. And we know it's a problem that people just do not want to engage with. The government is not focused on it. It's a private crime. You know, people, the younger generation particularly, who come in to see us, they often talk of having a bad date as opposed to being raped. I think the notions and educations on consent, you know, the complete availability of porn and what that, the messages that it gives to young men about consent and lack of consent, what it says to women and that they should allow themselves to be used in this way. We're in a really tough position across everything dealing with sex and sex crime. And this government, by just putting in, you know, maybe a few more hours of court time, a few more judges, I'm not so sure that's going to do a lot of good. And many of the judges I've been before, they're not terribly educated on sex crimes, on trauma therapy. They say now, the government says, we're going to educate those judges. But, you know, how much does it take to educate a judge to give a different worldview almost on what they thought and think about sex crimes and women who are raped? And is it their fault? You know, they're still asking questions. What were you wearing? And, you know, were you drinking that night? Well, you know, those questions just shouldn't be allowed. They're irrelevant.
0: And these attitudes that you describe in the form of that question, I mean, we've heard about that sort of thing in rape trials and other sex crime trials over many years. I can recall cases where that was said as a young reporter decades ago, and you're still saying it happens in courtrooms now. I mean, how common is it that you have judges in need of that basic understanding?
8: I think it's very common, and I think more so even amongst the police forces who have to investigate the crime to start with. And if you don't get a reception there that's respectful, cordial, if those police officers aren't trained to use the technology to get information off of phones fairly quickly, to do their investigations timely, you know, if we don't put in a limit on how much time it takes to investigate, right now it's 14 months on average, that should be clearly reduced to 6. Best practices are 6 months. Should be through the police system. And that's just not happening. Women complain that they can't heal. They can't start that healing process until this has been resolved. And going to court for anybody is

0: And really good to talk to you. Thank you, Dr. Anna Alvarez, their lawyer who specialises in women's rights. Now, I was speaking just a little earlier to Charlotte Nichols. She's the Labour MP for Warrington North. Now, in March, you may remember, she waived her right to anonymity and she spoke publicly about being raped, having to wait more than 1,000 days to go to court. She told me today's announcement was a monumental step.
1: I think there's been quite a lot of happy tears from me over the last couple of days. I first had a heads up from the Lord Chancellor on Thursday last week, and we've been sort of ironing out the details over the last couple of days. But it's huge. It's a monumental step, I think, and it's part of, as I said in my speech, making the justice system survivor focused, both from my own experiences but also so many survivors that I've worked with in my capacity as an MP. So many people tell me that they're as traumatized by the experience of seeking justice as they were from the event which led them through the court process in the first place, and that's something that can't be right. The issue is both around the waiting times, but it's also about your experience of court. Those things are very much interlinked. And earlier in the process of the Courts and Tribunals Bill coming through, working with the Bar Council, I did quite a lot of work about what a specialist rape court might look like, something which could not only make trials more efficient, but could also provide a better experience for victims. And we know that there are a lot of delays which can sometimes be caused by a lack of special measures being able to be put in place. So if someone has, for example, going to give evidence from a video link and it isn't working in the court that day, the technology or a courtroom that has those facilities isn't available, that hearing can't take place at that time. Both the investment that's being made as part of this around the kind of physical infrastructure of courts, but also making sure that you've got a dedicated point of contact as a victim within the system, will both make your experience of delays hopefully less, but will also mean that the experience of being there will be as less bad as it can be. As your previous speaker said, this isn't something that's ever going to be a pleasant experience, but we can certainly make it less bad.
0: That's the victim of rape and now Labour MP Charlotte Nichols, hoping shortly to talk to Cherie Blair, the King's Counsel, who will give her thoughts on this, important story. And I did want to say, if you've been affected by our discussions on rape and sexual violence, do please email feedback@times.radio. That's feedback@times.radio. Now, coming up a little later on, I'm going to be talking to Ollie Cole. He's live at the Liberal Democrat Conference. We've got much more coming up for you. Stay with us here on Drive with me, John Pienaar on Times Radio.
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3: Sky Originals' explosive legal drama War stars Dominic West and Sienna Miller as a tech entrepreneur and film star whose high-profile divorce sparks a fierce rivalry between two prestigious London law firms. 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And the best show on Netflix, Black Doves, returns for a new season soon. The first proved a little different than all other spy thrillers that had gone before. Boasted an amazing cast, including Keira Knightley, Ben Whishaw and Sarah Lancashire. Brilliantly dark and very bingeable, season 2 of Black Doves lands later this year.
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0: Now, on today's plans for specialist courts to deal with and speed up the dealing with cases of rape and serious sexual assault in our justice system.

0: I want to welcome Cherie Blair, who is a KC barrister and founder of the Cherie Blair Foundation for Women. Welcome to the programme, Cherie.
1: I'm very delighted to be here, and thank you for having me on. And of course, I'm also here because of my work with Refuge.
0: Right, and you're very welcome. It is fair, isn't it, to say, in the light of all that we have seen, all that we have heard, the British people, and victims of rape in particular, have been, over years, betrayed by successive governments.
1: Well, look, first of all, let's say I really welcome this announcement, because anything that makes the justice system work better for women who've experienced rape and serious sexual violence deserves support. And you're right, of course, this has been an issue for too long. Justice delayed is justice denied. But, you know, it's not enough simply to create specialist courtrooms. The question is, are women getting the justice?
0: Yes.
1: And are they getting it without having years waiting for it?
0: And it's not unfair to frame this in terms of a betrayal, is it? Because we've seen the crime of rape and serious sexual assault just not being given the kind of high priority which it needed to have been given.
1: Well, we have a long-standing crisis in our criminal justice system. It's not something that's happened today or yesterday. This is something that has happened over a 20-year lack of investment in the courts, which has shown and allowed these long-standing backups to occur. And reducing the backups, there are some simple steps we can do, which these courts are going to do. They're going to prioritise cases of rape and serious sexual violence.
0: Yes.
1: They're going to give them fixed dates, which should reduce some of the uncertainty and repeated postponements. But, you know, in the end, you can't solve a capacity problem simply by putting a different label on a courtroom. We need people and resources in the system to make these commitments real.
0: Okay, from that, am I correctly taking it that you are not entirely convinced by what you've heard? You maybe think the plan is a step along the road in the right direction, but by no means it's not enough.
1: No, and that is more that we can be done. But I wouldn't say this was just window dressing. There are practical measures here which could make a genuine difference to survivors, and we should judge the reform by the outcome. So, are the cases going to be heard more quickly? Are fewer trials being postponed? And are fewer survivors withdrawing? And are they feeling better supported so that they can continue with what is a very traumatic experience, giving evidence in court in matters of rape and sexual violence?
0: Yes, yes. Look. We know that the police service across the country is under strain. We know that our court service is under enormous strain. We know that other categories of crime are in a pretty poor state when it comes to the way that our justice system deals with these crimes. Domestic burglaries, in some cases, police, it's said, are barely addressing the problem of domestic burglary, and I could give other examples too. But rape is a particularly foul kind of crime. It hasn't been given the right kind of priority, has it? And I wonder why that would be.
1: Well, you know, when a woman has found the courage to come to court and give evidence in a case, she should not then find herself sitting in a corridor alongside a person she says abuses her or his friends or supporters. And the reality is that is what has been occurring because we haven't made special arrangements to ensure that we separate, for example, the victims from the perpetrators. And at least these specialist courts are going to deal with that specifically. But there's more we could do. We could pre-record evidence more than we do. And we could also enable perhaps observing the sentencing remotely so the woman doesn't have to face her perpetrator face to face. You know, we can't imagine, though, that changing the courtroom alone fixes a problem. A specialist court at the end of a badly functioning process is not enough. And this is really the point you're also making. It's not just these crimes, but we need the police, we need the CPS, we need the courts and specialist support services working together.
0: Yes.
1: Throughout the journey. And that hasn't been happening in the way it should, and we haven't been devoting enough resources to this. This is a first step, a good step to do this in particular types of cases. But obviously, there is more to do.
0: Okay, you give encouragement to what's being taken on here, and you make you're making persuasive arguments. It obviously helps to be frank about the nature of the problem, which is now, we're told, being addressed. I've been hearing, and in some ways it was surprising to me to hear this, that we're talking about rape counsellors, we're talking about rape reception centres and so on, where not only are women attending who are reluctant to report what they've been through, but those advisors are reluctant to say that they should because of the danger of being subjected to humiliation, long delays, all of the things we're talking about here. Cherie, can you say you would always recommend to a rape victim they should go to the police?
1: Well, I think that we can say for a long time this was a real problem, but we are addressing that problem. We are finding much more training for the police, much more training for the courts. I mean, the way we have specialist judges now who approach this, and we just need more expertise. I think that we also, of course, need more support for the victims from the very beginning of the process. And I'm pleased to say that Her Majesty the Queen is very interested in this and herself has done many practical things to help rape victims when they first go to the rape support centres. And the interest that she's taken in this and the way she has raised this issue, I think, has really helped to prioritise its profile.
0: Yes, yes. Look, I mean, much more needs to be done to hasten the, you know, the execution of justice, worthy of the name justice, in our court system. We spend a lot of time lately, as I'm sure you're aware, talking about artificial intelligence. There have been cases where artificial intelligence has been used in the criminal justice process in our courts in a way that was worrying. The coaching of witnesses using AI. We've seen at least one case, I think more, thrown out of court on that basis. Now, many people are strong advocates for the benefits that AI can bring. I mean, the Blair Foundation comes to mind, but there are many, many others. Do you share this worry about AI perverting, distorting, or being used in that way in these cases?
1: I think there's a real role for using technology, including AI, to help process more efficiently the cases and to streamline the processes. And I don't think, I think with proper guardrails, it is a useful tool. But at the end of the day, as with everything in relation to AI, it's about how we as humans use that AI and how we ensure that at the end of the day, it is a human who is in charge and who decides these processes. So using AI to help the courts with listing, absolutely fine. Using AI to improve the efficiency of the system is fine. But at the end of the day, our criminal justice system is being judged by a jury of your peers, and that is a very important matter, overseen by an independent, impartial human judge.
0: All right. Cherie Blair, barrister, founder of the Cherie Blair Foundation for Women, thank you for joining us on the programme.
1: It's my pleasure.
0: Now, politics. We are now in the midst of the party conference season. The Liberal Democrat Party conference is going on in Brighton. Did pretty well at the last general election in terms of seats, but what about the relevance of the Lib Dems now? Ollie Cole, our newsroom reporter for The Times, is joining us now live from the South Coast. Hi to you, Ollie.
2: Hi, John.
0: Give us a sense of what it's like down there among the Lib Dems there in Brighton, Ollie. I mean, they want to get public attention for the party and its policies. They're squeezed and drowned out between the other parties. So let's talk about their ideas and policies first of all. What have you made of the ideas that you've seen there in Brighton?
2: Well, I think the difficulty for the Liberal Democrats is they're currently trying to put out a set of policy proposals to sort of define once again what the Liberal Democrats are here to do and what they are for. They, of course, did very well in the last general election, 72 parliamentarians in the Commons, and of course were in government not too long ago as well. Ed Davey, the leader, served as a minister in that government. So what they need to do now is work out how to go from being a third party in a sort of two-party state to being a third party, potentially in a more fractious political world where you've got the Greens, you've got Reform running at things, you've got the Tories still in play. You know, you look at those 72 parliamentarians, they were voted in on about 20% of the votes at the general election. So you can see how different that landscape looks. So you've got things being announced here by Liberal Democrats, like money off your petrol bill, tax cuts when it comes to fuel. You've got some hints on AI coming over the hill. You've got stuff on maternity care as well. And these are all sort of core Liberal Democrat issues. But where they really need to make some ground is on the three big issues that the public care about: the economy, the NHS and defence, all of which at the moment, the polling suggests, if you ask people which of these do the Liberal Democrats own and properly is a Lib Dem issue, they currently, among all the parties, score the lowest on all three of those. So that is a big hurdle for them to get over, and that's what they're going to try and do ahead of leader Ed Davey's speech tomorrow.
0: Well, Ed Davey, I think it's fair to say, Ollie, he's more famous for his eye-catching, lens-grabbing, choreographed stunts than he is for his political positions. Now, that is in part a response to the need to get attention. But are you picking up much significant discontent with his leadership among the members there?
2: Well, you can tell there's a definite sort of shift in the tone that Ed Davey is taking at this conference. He's tried to be a bit more serious, tried to be a bit more fighty, trying to be a bit more on the front foot. But it's whether members and parliamentarians actually believe that he's got that energy to take the party to the next step. Essentially, could he be the person to turn that 72 figure to not just a limit to their ambitions, but the sort of start of the next phase? And that is a question that is far more difficult to answer. Actually, a lot of people in the parliamentary group, a lot of members here, are starting to question the idea of the Liberal Democrat relevance. Is Ed Davey the person who can actually keep the party relevant into the coming years in a louder and louder political environment? The difficulty with the end of that question is, okay, so who comes next? Now, there aren't any sort of clear contenders. You've got a lot of brand new MPs, untested with the public, unknown to the public and among the party more widely. You've got a lot of old school Liberal Democrats who've been hovering around the House of Commons for some time, or a little bit better known, but, you know, are seen as essentially a person who might turn up with the same policies and same ideas as Ed Davey and just be the same sort of person but in different clothing. So that's a real point of contention here at conference. There are definitely conversations going on behind the scenes among advisers, among parliamentarians, about who they might back, who might be a rising star in the future. But there's no sort of a leadership leadership race ongoing here, but without it being called one and without any contenders.
0: And as for their future, they are in, aren't they, something that's been described as a credibility paradox. Voting Lib Dem is seen to be a wasted vote. Now, that discourages even potentially sympathetic voters to vote Lib Dem, and that makes voting Lib Dem seem like a wasted vote. It's a vicious spiral. But they're also looking at a landscape, Wally, aren't they, where tactical voting is pretty close to the top of any political conversation. The idea that people, a lot of people at least, will vote anyone but Reform. And that gets the Lib Dems into the picture in a significant way.
2: Yeah, it does. But there is, once again, a sort of limit to that ambition. There was a talk here by Sir John Curtis, the eminent pollster, last night to party members. And there's a question of where the strategy goes next. The sort of 72 parliamentarians were voted in on the wave of trying to get rid of the Conservatives. And that was a big Lib Dem pitch. You don't have to go far here at Lib Dem conference to hear Nigel Farage and Reform's name coming up. It's pretty clear what the party stands against. But you've seen, actually, the amount of votes that the Liberal Democrats are getting in seats that they are managing to turn around has still reduced year on year on year. They are still getting more unpopular. It's just everyone else that they're competing with is getting more unpopular in the same time. So to get through that 72 figure, they need to start exploring places in the north where perhaps don't traditionally vote Lib Dem. They need to start facing off against Labour seats and Labour government seats. So they need to sort of change strategy if they're going to go any higher. And that is seen as a bit of a jump off a cliff edge here, where they're not sure quite whether to change the strategy radically and turn the whole ship around, or whether to sort of nudge in a direction and hope for the best.
0: Ollie Cole, Times newsroom reporter in Brighton with the Liberal Democrats. Thanks, Ollie. Now let's have a look ahead to, well, 6 a.m. tomorrow with Breakfast on Times Radio with Kate McCallum, Stig Abel, and Kate is with us. Hello to you, Kate.
3: Hi, John. How are you doing?
0: Well, Kate, what are you up to tomorrow, do you think?
3: Well, the public sector figures are out tomorrow, public sector spending figures, and we're in that time period where a close attention is being paid to the public finances ahead of the budget. So Dominic O'Connell, our business correspondent, is going to join us as soon as those figures are out to take us through what they mean for the Chancellor ahead of the budget. So I think that's going to be a really big moment tomorrow. But we've got some good political interviews on the programme as well in the morning. We'll be joined by Robert Jenrick, who, of course, you know, one of the most prominent politicians in Reform UK. They've had a tricky time recently, but they are still trying to captivate the attention of voters and try and build some momentum after a difficult summer. So we'll speak to him. And we're also going to be hearing from Anna Mihailova. She's, of course, our political editor, but she will just have touched down in New York. She'll have come straight off the plane to speak to us early in the morning, and she will have been speaking to the Prime Minister. So we'll have the very latest from Andy Burnham on his first foreign trip away with the lobby.
0: Good stuff. Lots of it with you tomorrow from 6 on Times Radio Breakfast. That's Kate McCann, who will be, as ever, with Stig Abel. Now, coming up after 6 o'clock, we've got Pino and Friends for you. I'll be joined by the political correspondent Terry Stiasny and the Sun columnist David Wooding. But in a moment, I'll talk to Paul Whiteman. He's the General Secretary of the National Association of Head Teachers. We'll talk about why that union is demanding that Ofsted stop graded inspections. Now then, 5:32, time for the news with James Kitchen.
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5: Thank you, John. Good afternoon. Pressure's mounting on the head of the UK's air traffic control system after a second major issue in less than 2 weeks. NATS boss Martin Rolfe is facing fresh calls to resign or be sacked following a connectivity problem affecting flights from Scotland, Northern Ireland and parts of England. It's been resolved, although disruption remains. Edinburgh Airport's affected. Its outgoing chief executive is Gordon Dewar.
6: Well, the system's clearly not working twice in the last few weeks, and it's national infrastructure that we're all dependent upon. NATS are obviously responsible for ensuring that system is robust, resilient and capable of doing it. And at the moment, we're not getting that, so I think something needs to change.
5: It's being reported Donald Trump has pressured Vladimir Zelensky to halt Ukraine strikes on Russian oil refineries. The two leaders are preparing to meet at the UN General Assembly in New York this week. Meanwhile, several major US news outlets say they won't cover Donald Trump's events today as his row with the media escalates. CNN, MS Now and Politico are planning to sue his administration after being banned from the White House. The president has accused them of reporting fake news. Ministers are considering raising capital gains tax to fund a £20 billion commitment to increase the income tax personal allowance. The Prime Minister and the Chancellor are said to be examining a proposal put forward by the Labour donor Dale Vince. A second village in England is considering holding a symbolic independence referendum over plans to host asylum seekers at a nearby military base. Barnham in Suffolk is looking to follow the Oxfordshire village of Piddington. For a news bulletin when you want it, search for the Times Radio News Briefing on any podcast platform.
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0: Now, tomorrow, Jane Anfee are going to be joined by the best-selling novelist Louise Kennedy. They'll be discussing her new book, Stations. It's a story of love and friendship between two Irish teenagers, and it's set against the background of the Troubles of the 1980s. That is Louise Kennedy with Jane Anfee at 3:30 tomorrow. Europe needs to prepare itself for intensifying Russian aggression over these coming months. That's the warning now from three European intelligence chiefs. The head of the Czech Security Service suggests the aggression could take the form of a limited incursion or false flag provocation or a massive influence campaign. His Swedish counterpart raised the prospect of a drone being sent into an airport, which could result in damage to critical infrastructure or maybe loss of life. Let's talk about that with Sir Nigel Ingster, who is a former head of operations for the Secret Intelligence Service, MI6. Hello to you, Nigel.
17: Good evening, John.
0: Good to have you here. Now, given all that we've seen, given all that we've heard from these intelligence chiefs, from military commanders, just the facts of what unfolds in front of our eyes day after day, do you believe the people of Western Europe, including here in Britain, do they need to be woken up to the active threat that's now posed by Russia, do you think?
17: Absolutely. In fact, we've already been experiencing this for some time, including within the UK. We've seen a number of operations undertaken, sabotage operations, including the one setting fire to property belonging to former Prime Minister Keir Starmer, which we now know was instigated by Russia. So we're already in this space. And as Vladimir Putin comes under increasing pressure, in the face of an inability to achieve his stated objectives for the war, we have to expect that he will be inclined to lash out and be more provocative in his behaviour.
0: I mean, our leaders, taking the British example, our Prime Minister, our Chancellor, our Defence Secretary, they will not lack for advice on the scale of the threat from Russia. But do you believe our leaders are engaging the public on the urgency of this threat, and just as importantly, Nigel, the need for sacrifices to meet the threat?
17: I have to say, I don't think that the government is preparing the population for what might be about to come. The incidents that I've referred to have tended to be played down. I'd be surprised if many ordinary members of the public fully appreciate exactly what has happened in this country or in other European countries. If we look, for example, at the incident on the Ukraine-Polish border recently, in which a Russian drone struck a train that could have been the train that was carrying a significant number of senior Western figures, including former Prime Minister Boris Johnson. Again, I don't think the impact of that particular incident has been fully assimilated by the population as a whole. Because in a situation like that, it's very ambiguous. Had it struck what might have been the intended target, we'll never know for sure. Russia would then have said, oh, well, we're terribly sorry. It was an accident. We didn't mean for that to happen. The drone got out of control. What do we then do about
0: it? Yes.
17: And the answer is we really do need to do something.
0: Okay.
17: And I think that Western governments need to do serious thinking about the full range of possible escalations that Russia could engage in, looking not just at the obvious places like the Baltic states, but thinking about perhaps less obvious but equally risky locations like the Balkans, where Russia has considerable support, considerable capabilities to instigate some form of destabilizing activity that could impact on everybody.
0: Right. So let's then go to the huge question of the appropriate response. There's no question that Vladimir Putin is testing NATO, testing the West, testing our borders and our resolve. So in your view, Nigel, what could or should be an active response to the sabotage that we're seeing, the assassination plots, the incursion into NATO airspace, the cutting of cables? What should that response look like?
17: Yeah. Okay. Well, I mean, I think the first thing to say is that we should not allow Russia to drag us down to their level. That is point number one. Point number two, the only response that's going to be effective is a coordinated response. And that may not be so easy because not all European states are entirely on the same page on this. And there are also questions about what the United States might do in particular circumstances.
0: Yes.
17: So we might be talking about something that's not a NATO response or an EU response, but something that might look like a coalition of the willing,
0: yes,
17: if you like, that those states that are prepared to get together and do something. And I think Russia has already been subject to significant sanctions. And I do know that President Trump has just signed into law a congressional act calling on further sanctions on Russia. But there is always going to be scope to put more economic, financial pressure on Russia. And that, I think, is something we need to to look at hard. The shadow fleet, more is being done about that than hitherto, but there is more that could be done, a more muscular and more, shall we say, systematic response to the shadow fleet. So I think we need to look at those areas rather than a direct kinetic response, which is likely to prove counterproductive.
0: And when you say a kinetic response, you mean something like for like, something like an incursion into Russian airspace. You think that would be a step too far?
17: Yeah, probably, yes. I mean, we need to be careful not to engage in, to be dragged inadvertently into an escalatory process.
0: Okay, give me your assessment, and as far as this is possible, I know you're no longer in that inner circle of national security and intelligence, but you have knowledge of these matters. How do you rate the quality of British counter-espionage capabilities now?
17: I think that, by MI5's own admission, they are under considerable pressure. They're having to deal with more threats and more challenges, perhaps, than has been the case since the worst days of the Cold War. I think they're doing a pretty reasonable job, all things considered. Generally speaking, I think we do have, we do seem to have reasonable visibility of what's happening within Russia. Many attempts that Russia has made using, recruiting young people with no experience, no training, and who are deniable and expendable to undertake crude acts of sabotage, have been uncovered relatively quickly. So I don't think we're in too bad a position, but there is always going to be room for improvement.
0: Right. I mean, no serving politician or government minister is going to answer this question with in the affirmative. But if Russia can threaten and cut our fibre optic cables, our undersea cables, could we not do something like for like? Just, go after their power and communication cables, even if we don't admit that that's going on. You can see why I recognise a government minister ain't going to say that. But is it an option?
17: Well, I mean, it's a practical practical issue, because whereas we in the West are highly dependent upon these cables, Russia is not in the same space there. And the cables that matter are probably land base linking with China rather than anything else. And I don't think we probably want to get dragged into something that involves China in this particular space. So I mean, we can't do like for like. Russia has a different set of vulnerabilities from Western countries, and we need to target the vulnerabilities that we know Russia does have, rather than simply, trying to engage in tit for tat activity. So this needs to be carefully thought out, and the time to be thinking about it is, of course, now, not after it's happened.
0: Okay, so Nigel Ingster, the former head of operations at the SIS, good to talk to you.
17: My pleasure. Thank you very much.
0: A head teachers union is demanding that Ofsted stop graded inspections on the basis they could pose a risk to life. Single word judgments. They were scrapped a year ago after the death of the head teacher, Ruth Perry. She took her own life in 2023 after her school was rated inadequate. Now, the National Health Association of Head Teachers argues that the new framework is even more stressful and it's dangerous. They argue for the well-being of teachers. We can talk to Paul Whiteman, the General Secretary of the National Association of Head Teachers. Good to have you with us, Paul.
18: Hi, good afternoon, John.
0: Thanks for coming on. Now, tell me then, Paul, about your thoughts on this new method of grading school performance and why you don't like it.
18: Well, it's important to start off by saying this isn't a rejection of inspection. School leaders welcome accountability and they welcome a fair and proportionate inspection process. The problem that we've had for some years, and we've been campaigning about this for about 8 years or so now, is the way that we do inspection in England puts disproportionate amounts of pressure on school leaders and is too high stakes. And it's leading to a very real health and safety issue for our members, which means that school leaders are leaving the profession. They're becoming unwell. And obviously, we know of the one tragedy, Ruth Perry, but we know of at least 10 others where we believe suicide has followed an inspection process. But suicide, of course, is a very complex matter, and it can't always be attributed in the same way that the Ruth Perry case was. But it is a very, very clear danger to the health and well-being of our members. And all we're campaigning for today is to design and introduce a proportionate and fair inspection system.
0: Okay, now, Paul, is it not reasonable for parents and interested parties in general just to see an assessment of the quality and a comparison to other schools?
18: Absolutely it is, and we're not rejecting that for a second. What we're saying here is the inspection system that we have doesn't do that. They're very reductive descriptors that don't really tell parents an awful lot about the qualities of the school. And the way it works, for example, if you work in a deprived area, you're much more likely to get a poorer grade of inspection for doing all the same things as you would get in a much more affluent area because of the nature of the way the system works. And it doesn't account for the skill and the effort that's put in to bring those schools in those more difficult areas up to the mark. So that's the pressure that's put on and the unfair pressure. So it's about redesigning a system that will reassure parents, but also is a conversation between education professionals about real school improvement rather than an act of compliance with a very narrow judgment criteria.
0: Right, but that makes the case for inspectors to consider the performance of a school or a particular field within a school in its proper context to make a balanced judgment. But in the end, Paul, what's wrong with using a phrase like excellent and good as a measure of performance? If a school's performance in a particular field is excellent or good?
18: Because schools are so very difficult to compare. And what we say to parents when considering a school for their child is not simply read the inspection report, go and see the school, go and talk to the head teacher and see if that school suits your child, rather than the very reductive nature of these phrases, which are so, so very high stakes going forward. Now, we know that it's not just us that are saying it's such high stakes. Ofsted did its own independent report into the new framework. And that report said that it was even more dangerous than the last report, and yet they're failing to act on that. What we agreed with them a year ago was to see how this settled in, and what we're seeing already is that it hasn't settled in properly. It is a real danger. And the problem with that, of course, John, is that real talent and lots of experience chooses to leave the profession rather than staying and deliver great education on behalf of young people. We know so many head teachers that have had really good inspections under this new framework. So it's not the gradings that they've got, but are saying they will never, ever put themselves through or their team through that level of stress ever again. That should really worry everybody, because the loss of that talent will mean poorer education for the children that follow.
0: Right. Look, I'm not in the business, believe me, of wishing to see teachers harassed or put under unnecessary strain. But I just want to put to you, assessments and appraisals, you will know, they are by definition sometimes stressful. And what about the possibility of featherbedding teachers, if I could use that contentious phrase, in a way that other workers and professionals are not shielded from pressure? I mean, given that the ultimate goal, you'll accept, is better performance and addressing shortcomings.
18: Yeah, look, there's no context here of school leaders or teachers being featherbedded, and I reject the assertion, actually, that they're under any less stress than anybody else. In actual fact, as members of their local community and very high-profile members of their local community, they're more visible than any worker in the private sector would ever be, and they go through their trials and tribulations in a public space. Mm. This is about the professional conversation between education professionals about how to make sure that school improvement across the system works properly, and these very reductive inspection reports don't do that. In actual fact, they work against it and they force good professionals out of the profession.
0: So what would be, from your point of view, a good landing point in this disagreement?
18: Well, what we're saying to government is, look, don't risk the lives and welfare of good professionals that are delivering for you right now, especially at a period when you've got a very ambitious agenda to take forward. Make sure you give these professionals the space and the confidence to innovate and take your agenda forward. Do that by removing those gradings for now. Keep inspecting, but do it on a narrative basis, whilst then we all go away and develop an inspection system that we agree plays to every audience. So it reassures parents in the way that we all want it to. It reassures government in the way that we want it to, but it also helps school leaders to get on that positive footing as well. That's not beyond the wit of man to design that. And actually, England's an outlier in the way that it does inspections, so we should look at inspection systems around the world and around these islands as well to find one that really works. This is not anti-inspection, it's about finding a proportionate inspection measure.
0: All right, Paul Whiteman, General Secretary of the National Association of Head Teachers, thank you for joining me on the programme.
18: Thank you.
0: Now, coming up after 6 o'clock, Pinar and Friends, we're not going to be talking to Terry Stiasny, political correspondent, and the Sun columnist David Wooding. And I hope to you. Continue your thoughts. Join the conversation. Send me a text. Send me a tweet. It's now 5:52, and I'm John Pinar on Times Radio Drive.
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0: Now, warnings about the existential threat of artificial intelligence have reached a new pitch. This week, Bill Gates spoke to the Times Tech podcast. He told Katie Prescott and Danny Fortson about his fears.
24: And so a lot of what I'm addressing is this very tumultuous period where AI as starting to affect jobs and creating cyber or bio or psychosocial risk or control risk, that the last year the AIs have gotten powerful enough that those risks are here now. And, you know, I know as a close follower and, you know, very engaged with using these technologies and consulting with the industry itself, that they're going to get far more powerful even before the end of the year, because the hardware and software layers are getting a lot better. And so I do find myself a bit surprised that the segments of society outside the industry, the universities, the think tanks, both in terms of their use and their sophistication about moderating downsides, they're really not in the conversation. And if we don't have that deep thinking there on things, including how it affects kids or the job market, then you'll have just kind of this black and white, okay, let's ban it all, you know, which then all of the good stuff would be at risk there.
1: It does feel to me that a lot of what you say in your memo, but also in the report, is trying to very publicly shake people out of complacency. It's like you just said, you know, you're worried it's not top of mind for so many people. But you must have so many conversations behind the scenes with leaders within government and tech leaders. Do you feel that message is getting through there?
24: No, I'm afraid that a lack of usage, a sense that, hey, past technologies weren't so disruptive and this is just another technology, just this intuitive sense of, okay, humans are really smart. This thing is going to peak out at some level. You know, I heard it messed up this or that thing. And that, you know, maybe that's a permanent flaw that will hold it back. There's a lot of reasons why the message that this time is different and this is more profound than any technology, that people would resist that. And, you know, that's why I'm putting all of, you know, my experience and credibility behind the message that it is very different and it requires this broad engagement. I'd say the industry, in terms of, you know, at least raising the ideas that there can be harms, I'd say they do pretty well at that. And they alone, though, are not going to self-regulate because there's many of them. And, you know, some are in the US, some are in China, some are in other locations. You know, so just when people talk about, well, you know, what are the disagreements in the industry, that doesn't lead to the solution for all of society.
2: Are you kind of hoping to some degree that the bubble does burst? And what I mean, the bubble, I'm actually talking about, you know, the financial bubble that is being inflated around this when you talk about the hundreds of billions or trillions of dollars that are just rushing into the industry. A lot of it is debt. We've seen this movie before. Is there a hope on some level that if that blows up, maybe that will be almost like a natural break and give us time to adjust?
24: No, I'm not hoping for some financial thing. And, you know, that's among the topics that can distract people. You know, is this stock undervalued or overvalued? And are we building too few data centers or too many data centers? The AI is in no way a bubble in the sense of like the South Sea bubble or the tulip, you know, market bubble. AI is a very, very profound technology. Now, often when you get new technologies, even, you know, cars, planes, the internet, you have some investments that you can look back on, you know, say pets.com or something and say, wow, that was pretty excessive of not understanding the competitive dynamics of, you know, what was real value added of the industry. But AI, you know, thinking about what stocks to buy or sell, okay, you can do that, but that's a distraction from the recognition that this is ultra different than any technology that's come before. And it will change how invention gets done. It'll change life in a huge way. And that's even before the humanoid robots come in and bring the physical capabilities on top of the cognition capabilities that are on this huge ramp.
0: And that was Bill Gates speaking to the Times Tech podcast. You can hear the full episode, including why he thinks there's a vacuum of US leadership in AI regulation. You can hear that wherever you get your podcast. Pino and friends.
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0: It is 6 o'clock. I'm John Pienaar with Pienaar and Friends. And that is tonight, Terry Stiasny, political correspondent, and the Sun columnist David Wooding. And you, send me a text, send me a tweet, join in the conversation, and we can chat after the news with James Kitchen.
3: Thank you, John. Good evening. Pressure's mounting on the head of the UK's air traffic control system after a second major issue in less than 2 weeks. NATS boss Martin Rolfe is facing fresh calls to resign or be sacked following a connectivity problem affecting flights from Scotland, Northern Ireland and parts of England. It's been resolved, although disruption remains. Former air traffic controller Brian Roach told Times Radio airlines are fed up over paying for a faulty service.
4: If the public were fully paying for this, if it was a public system, I think they'd look at it differently. But at the moment, they simply pass the buck because it's almost a halfway house. It's not quite government. It's not quite private. So actually, it throws over the fence all these problems to the airlines. They pick up the bill.
3: It's being reported Donald Trump has pressured Volodymyr Zelensky to halt Ukraine strikes on Russian oil refineries. A senior Ukrainian official says the US president fears the attacks are driving up prices and exacerbating global shortages. The two leaders are preparing to meet at the UN General Assembly in New York this week. Meanwhile, several major US news outlets say they won't cover Donald Trump's events today as his row with the media escalates. CNN, MS Now and Politico are suing his administration after being banned from the White House. The president has accused them of reporting fake news. Niall Stanage is a columnist for The Hill.
5: This is a president who loves television and, of course, was a television reality TV star before entering politics. And the coverage is like oxygen to him. He lives for the coverage, even though he inevitably stirs enormous amounts of controversy with it. So even that coverage being depleted significantly is likely to incur even greater displeasure on his part.
3: The German Chancellor has vowed to stay in office after admitting disastrous state election results saw the far right make significant gains. Exit polls suggest his Christian Democratic Union Party won 5% of the vote in Mecklenburg-Western Pomerania, with the AfD taking 37%. Heavy losses are predicted in Berlin too. Friedrich Merz says the CDU has lost the trust of voters.
6: We're not close enough to the citizens and we can't really get across what we as a CDU stand for. Many people have the feeling, and that is something that the election results have shown, they have the feeling that there's no justice in this country.
3: The Southport killer has been accused of throwing boiling water mixed with sugar at a prison officer. A court heard Axel Rudakabana used a hatch on his cell door at Belmarsh in May last year. The 20-year-old faces four charges, including attempted grievous bodily harm, and is due at the Old Bailey next month. Two arrests have been made after hundreds of people were evacuated from a hotel in Kent following a fire. Emergency services were called to the Grand Burston in Folkestone just after 1 o'clock on Saturday morning. No injuries were reported. A man who's 28 and a 21-year-old woman, both from the area, have been bailed. For a news bulletin when you want it, search for the Times Radio News Briefing on the Times Radio app.
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0: It is good to have you with us here on Pienaar and Friends, an hour of good conversation in very good company, which tonight is Terry Stiasny, political correspondent. Hi, Terry.
7: Hello, John.
0: Great to see you. And the Sun columnist David Wooding is back with us. Hey, David.
7: Evening, John.
0: Always good to see you. First, the Prime Minister just has boarded his flight to New York. And Anna Mihailova, Times Radio's political editor, now Monday Pienaar and Friends regular, is going with him. She sent us this.
25: I'm just waiting to board the Prime Minister's jet as he prepares to fly to New York for the UN General Assembly, where the headline event will, of course, be his first ever meeting in person with President Donald Trump. It's truly a whistle-stop tour. I've done a few of these before, but never one so short. It is only one night in New York, and the Prime Minister is essentially coming in for a couple of bilaterals, including the President and his speech to the UN, but then flying straight back, which all feels a lot like he is very keen to show people at home and his MPs that he is different from his predecessor, who did get saddled with the label of never hear Keir. Keir Starmer was a fan of the big summits and trips abroad, and quite obviously seemed much more comfortable on these kind of trips than back in Parliament facing his MPs. And Andy Burnham, I think, is both a different kind of politician and very keen to project that back home. So expect on the agenda to see a lot of talk about where Britain can try and take a leading role. So I suspect since he is taking his AI minister with him, there will be some talk of Britain's role in shaping AI safety. There will also, of course, be discussions about the Middle East, about Ukraine, and the message that Andy Burnham really wants to strike here, as Downing Street is keen to stress, is that everything he is doing on the world stage relates back to the cost of living and people's pockets and making life a little bit cheaper. And the difficulty he's going to have is there is limited amounts he can do to impact the thing, the question that is hitting those pockets most, which of course is the Iran war and the situation in the Middle East.
0: It's Anna Mihailova, our political editor at Times Radio, there reporting from the Prime Minister's plane, now on its way to New York for the United Nations General Assembly and his meeting with Donald Trump. We're going to be covering Andy Burnham's movements all day on Times Radio tomorrow. I'm going to be talking on Drive to Sir Peter Westmacott, the former UK ambassador to the USA, as Donald Trump sits down with Andy Burnham for what is a much anticipated bilateral meeting. We're going to be talking a little bit later on here on Pino and Friends about President Trump's face-off, confrontation, showdown with the big US news networks. He said that three news organisations were going to be banned from the White House, and that was the answer. The big networks are saying, well, if we won't talk to them, we won't cover you. Where will this end up? Now then, we got David Wooding right here in the studio and Terry Stiasny. Time for their thought for the day. David.
7: Well, I thought a very apt thought for at the moment is that we don't listen enough. Have an open mind is my thought for the day. And what's made me think about this is the news cycle. There's been a lot of stories in the news lately which have divided public opinion. For instance, the King versus Earl Spencer. Who is telling the truth? Who is not telling the truth? Has it been made up? Whose side are we on? And the same with the Lucy Letby case, which is back in the headlines because there's a big documentary on tonight at 10 o'clock about whether she is guilty or innocent. And again, you hear people in the bars saying, no, she's definitely guilty, or no, it's a miscarriage of justice. 9 times out of 10, when you ask people why, they don't really know. And my puzzlement at this is that we've never had more ways of knowing what's happening. We've got not only newspapers, television, radio, we've got the internet, but that doesn't necessarily mean that we understand more, because the news agenda is so fast moving and immediate. AI comes up, we see clips and feeds and memes. I mean, Andy Burnham has been governing by TikTok in many ways, and so our attention span seems to have shrunk, but at the same time our views seem to have polarized, and some people fall out with their friends because they don't agree. Oh, you don't agree with me, I don't like you anymore. And I just think we should all calm down a little bit, take time to study the issues a bit more, and give an ear to people who have a differing opinion.
0: All in favour of that open-hearted, open-minded way of going about conversation and discourse. Is it too, just throw this out there, by way of conversation, is it too open-minded, David and Terry, to, when we look at this confrontation between Earl Spencer and King Charles, look, clearly there's an awful lot of bad blood between those two men. When it comes to some of the story, which is under the spotlight now, the King, according to Earl Spencer, saying of the late the late Princess Diana. She'll be forgotten soon enough. Is it possible they're both describing a similar conversation from very different perspectives here?
8: I mean, yes, I think that is possible. I think particularly at a time when people's emotions are really high, and we all remember what it was like when we weren't involved in the family, and everybody probably knows from their own experience when you've had a difficult conversation within your own family that people can take away very different understandings of it. But they obviously, I mean, it is quite interesting that I thought that, you know, the King's response was sort of slightly passive-aggressively, well, people, you know, grief makes people do strange things, as I'm paraphrasing, I think, a bit there. But you can understand people taking away completely different views of it, and the trouble is none of the rest of us have got any real way of checking that.
0: No, we don't.
7: It is difficult, and we've seen the Chinese whispers of famous quotations that we've heard over the years, like James Callaghan saying, "Crisis, what's crisis?" Actually, that was a headline on the front page of The Sun, paraphrasing what he'd said, but he never actually uttered those words. And I was looking one up about Margaret Thatcher last week for a column I was doing, and it was one about the problem with socialism is they run out of other people's money to spend. But those actual words were never said.
0: Yes.
7: It was the message that came across, and yes, Somebody else polished it up a little bit for them.
0: Crisis, and, what crisis?
7: Exactly. I think perhaps, you know, in one's own mind, when you hear a quote, you interpret what they're trying to say, and over time that could change. So it's very difficult to know unless you've got a tape recorder running at the time.
0: I think this is on a very different level, but from the sphere of politics. I mean, you might remember a Labour MP called Douglas Jay. I mean, he was around in the sort of 90s. He'd been around a long time before the 90s, but there was a story about him going in to see, I'm pretty sure it was Harold Wilson, on a reshuffle day. And Douglas Jay went in there for his interview with the Prime Minister. And Douglas Jay came out convinced that he'd been promoted. He'd actually been sacked. So that is an extreme example of a misunderstanding.

0: Spencer, that was a day or two earlier.
1: Yeah, yeah. Terry.
2: So my thought, I suppose, is also about known unknowns, maybe the things that we don't know and how we react to them. But this is kind of on the international level. And I was interested to read the reporting today, which suggested that some of the intelligence services in Central and Eastern Europe and in the Baltic states are getting a bit worried about how people are reacting to fears that Russia might try to escalate the conflict. So you remember on Friday, President Macron had this big meeting where he invited all of the French political parties in, including, you know, Marine Le Pen's party and everybody and the far left. They were all invited in and they were all basically given a talk about, you know, things are absolutely terrible. It's all going to kick off. And some of the French politicians came out saying, you know, I've never felt such a sense of existential dread, which is very French of them, obviously. But now some of the Baltic states are saying things like, well, look, when there is a problem here, we will tell you. For instance, this was the head of the Estonian foreign ministry saying, we are aware of the threats. If there is something serious going on, believe us, you'll hear it from us first. But in the meantime, keep calm and carry on and support Ukraine. So they're trying to be a bit more phlegmatic, because I think their feeling is, yes, there are threats out there, but also if we all start to panic about them in a blind way, then that plays into Russia, yes, who very much want to destabilise NATO and other countries.
1: Yeah.
2: And they're trying to say, well, look, can we just do this in a bit more of a calm way? And I thought, yeah, that was an interesting switch of emphasis there. Because, of course, you know, we're not the intelligence services. None of us here know exactly what Russia might be planning to do or whether this is all a bit of a bluff in order to make people worried.
1: Yeah.
0: It's a modern twist on keep calm and carry on, isn't it?
2: Yeah, really? They literally use that quote.
0: Maybe they should get some posters and cups made with it on.
1: Yes. I had an interesting conversation with Nigel Inkster. So Nigel Inkster, who was a former director of operations for MI6, and his argument was, he didn't put it quite like this, but he was almost saying, what we need is a bit more alarm. You know, we need in this country more of an awareness of the nature of the threat that we're facing from Russia, that this is something in the Baltic states, the NATO border states, they know very well indeed, and it shows in the higher proportion of their national earnings they're spending on defence now. We're still talking about targets way below the kind of percentages that those countries are committing. And Nigel Inkster, and he's not the only one saying this, is saying, look, maybe the British people need to wake up a little bit here. Mm. And maybe the British government, our leaders at the moment, well, if they are alive and awake to the scale of the threat, maybe they need to do a bit more to wake up the British public. And you're nodding, David.
0: Mm-hmm. I agree. Yeah. We all need to wake up to it. And for so long, it's gone on. It's sort of gone on the back burner a little bit in the public consciousness, and it's been dragging on for some time. And we did. What is Putin going to do next? That's the big question. And unless he's defeated in Ukraine, then that's when we need to start worrying about what he'll do next.
2: Yeah. I think there's also a difference between planning and intelligence, which obviously needs to go on. And people are very worried about things like the drone attack in Leipzig, for instance, and, you know, not stepping over into panic that is unproductive.
1: Yeah, well, panic is never useful. Awareness, you know, a bit more of that, maybe that would be a good thing. We've got more coming up here on PNR and Friends in just a moment with Terry Stiasny and with David Whitting and with you. It is now 6:15. I'm John PNR, and you're listening to PNR and Friends on Times Radio.
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1: The head of the country's independent review into mental health has said that the claim that young people are snowflakes is wrong. Professor Peter Fonagy said that it's harder to be young now. He challenged adults.

0: said it for 24 hours as a 16-year-old. He says there has been a real rise in distress among children and young people, and anxiety and depression, self-harm, eating disorders, they were the most common. What do you think about that, David?
1: Well, it's undoubtedly true that a lot of young people are diagnosed with all sorts of neurodivergent issues such as ADHD. And that seemed to accelerate after COVID. It was almost like sometimes we forget the massive impact of COVID. That was probably the biggest thing that had ever happened to young people. Now, those of us who are a bit older, myself included, while we didn't fight in any wars, our parents had, and certainly our grandparents, had all been involved in war, and or even if they were youngsters in the war, they will have memories of being at war, which was undoubtedly the biggest thing in their lives. And so we all had a feeling of war. I mean, for me, in Liverpool, we used to play on the bomb building sites, and that was always a thing that was there to remind us of war, and you'd hear your dad and your grandfather talking about it. So we were a little aware of war, but nothing has been around to sort of toughen up, if you like, the younger generation until along comes COVID, and I think that's had a big impact. The other thing I think is diagnosis of it. Perhaps we medicalise things a little bit too much these days. You know, we would all normally say, you know, well, medicine has advanced undoubtedly, and so we found cures for all sorts of physical injuries and physical illnesses. But mental illness has also moved on, and these diagnoses of where we are, sometimes they're being a little bit over-treated, perhaps, when a little bit of mild anxiety then becomes a medical issue. And that would perhaps intensify the anxiety.
2: Yeah, I do agree with the impact of COVID, particularly on young people, because if you think of a 16-year-old now, they were 10 when the first lockdowns happened. And I saw that among, you know, people that you knew of. You know, it wasn't just missing school, I think, that had an impact. It was missing all of the things that go along with school. So it was missing friendships and sports and maybe doing music or being in a play or something. They were, you know, and it was very unpredictable for a couple of years. So you didn't know when things were going to be able to start up again. And so I think I saw or I heard of quite a lot of children and young people who, you know, because you weren't allowed to go, they just sort of retreated into themselves or into being online and playing games and things like that. And I think those kinds of things are not particularly good for your mental health. And I agree with David as well that, you know, it wasn't that these things, you know, self-harm or eating disorders or anxiety didn't exist, and there is more diagnosis, but I think there is a bit of a vicious cycle where they can be fueled by social media as well, and either by comparing yourself to other people who you don't know or by searching up other issues where you become aware of communities of people who are feeling the same, and that can spiral a bit.
0: Yes, I do wonder if those of us who were lucky enough not to see our lives upended by COVID and the successive lockdowns appreciate what those whose lives were upended and really suffered in those conditions went through, and especially a lot of young people. They're very young, little experience of life. They're turning on the news on the TV or radio, and it's news of death. Every day, a tally of death. And not only that, they're being told that if they're not careful, or maybe if they are careful, they could be responsible for a death. They could be responsible for the death of a loved one at home. That is hard for a young person to take, let alone being, as you say, deprived of the company of their friends and colleagues at school for long periods on and off. On young minds, a lot of young minds, that was absolutely, yeah, that was just living anguish. And they bore the marks of that for so long afterwards. I think that's absolutely true, and maybe underappreciated by an awful lot of us. And then you look at what the professor said about snowflakes. Look, as far as it goes, it makes sense. And, you know, why would anyone want to abuse young people who are, you know, presenting themselves with some sort of medical condition? They're doctors. The conversation then goes on where Alan Milburn took it. He's going to be reporting in a few weeks ahead of the budget. And he was the one who said the other day on the record that it was, his word, insane that doctors more or less write sick notes to exempt young people and others from work because they say they're suffering from some sort of a mental problem like ADHD. They're presented, they make the complaint of a particular condition, they're given a sick note, and they're off work. And then that's more or less the end of that process, which then leads, as a consequence, to those people being consigned to, well, for however long, life in that file. And then they are being deprived of the company and the work experience that would do them, in many cases at least, an awful lot of good. And the welfare bill goes up. And that's where this thing, where it really hits the rubber hits the road, when we get the Milburn review and see what the government's going to do about it.
1: Yeah, Terry made a good point there about social media as well as COVID. Now, if you combine the two together, the youngsters stuck at home, unable to go out with their friends, retreat to the bedroom, get on their phones and their laptops and spend all day looking at social media. And then that then increases the anxiety over your self-image, your own image, which we've seen is an issue all the time. But also, the best therapist is always a friend, to talk to a friend or a relative. And nowadays, people don't talk to friends like they used to. They send them a WhatsApp message or a text, and maybe that again has intensified the problem, because you go and chat to your friend about something, but instead you send a two-line message on WhatsApp and you get a two-line message back.
0: Yes.
1: It just doesn't seem to have the same value as a proper chat and
0: the
1: throwing your arm around somebody.
0: Absolutely,
2: I mean, I think there is a spectrum of problems here. So for some people, talking to a friend might help, or being taught strategies to cope with your anxiety or your attention or your depression in a sort of CBT type thing. Some people obviously do need more serious and more intensive help than that. And I think one of the problems, particularly for young people, has been that, that help has been really hard to access. There have been long waiting lists for mental health services for young people. And I think quite a lot of this might need quite a lot of intervention. So if you've got somebody who is, struggling with depression, for instance, they may well want to work, but they may find it just really hard to take those first steps, and they might need quite a lot of support in that. And not everybody is able to provide that, and not necessarily the NHS is not able to provide that, but you might need other means of help as well.
0: Yeah, our listener writes in, the mention of wars is interesting. Do we think the reaction of young generations to COVID has been more extreme than the equivalent young generations during or after the Second World War, for example? That's Adam. And Adam Roberts writes in, ADHD, it's not COVID. People discount the power of TikTok, making your point, David and Terry. People discount the power of TikTok and other social platforms for the increase in many of the ills of the country. Smartphones educate us all for good purposes or others, which are detrimental to society and the individual. And Amanda writes in on our previous conversation about Charles and Earl Spencer, two different Charles versions. Are so very different. Are they really recording the same situation, says Amanda. I just want to touch on another one of the big stories today. We covered pretty close up on Drive, the specialist courts, which are going to be set up to handle cases of rape and other sex offences. I was talking to Charlotte Nichols, the Labour MP for Warrington North. Now, in March, you'll remember, she waived her anonymity and spoke publicly about being raped and having to wait more than 1,000 days to go to court. She told me the announcement today was a monumental step.
3: I think there's been quite a lot of happy tears from me over the last couple of days. I first had a heads up from the Lord Chancellor on Thursday last week, and we've been sort of ironing out the details over the last couple of days. But it's huge. It's a monumental step, I think, and it's part of, as I said in my speech, making the justice system survivor-focused, both from my own experiences, but also so many survivors that I've worked with in my capacity as an MP. So many people tell me that they're as traumatised by the experience of seeking justice as they were from the event which led them through the court process in the first place, and that's something that can't be right.
0: Charlotte Nichols there, the rape victim and now Labour MP. I also spoke to Dr. Anne Olivarius, the lawyer who specialises in women's rights. She discussed why she is not hopeful about the legislation making much difference.
4: You know, I think sexual assault and rape is at epidemic levels in this country. It has been that way for a very long time. And we know it's a problem that people just do not want to engage with. Government is not focused on it. It's a private crime. The younger generation, particularly, who come in to see us, they often talk of having a bad date as opposed to being raped. I think the notions and educations on consent, you know, the complete availability of porn and what that, the messages that it gives to young men, what it says to women, and that they should allow themselves to be used in this way. We're in a really tough position across everything dealing with sex and sex crime. And this government, by just putting in, you know, maybe a few more hours of court time, a few more judges, I'm not so sure that's going to do a lot of good.
0: Dr. Anne Olivarius, the lawyer. And I spoke to Cherie Blair, the KC, who's a founder of the Cherie Blair Foundation for Women. She had this to say.
5: There is more that we can be done, but I wouldn't say this was just window dressing. There are practical measures here which could make a genuine difference to survivors, and we should judge the reform by the outcome. So are the cases going to be heard more quickly? Are fewer trials being postponed? And are fewer survivors withdrawing? And are they feeling better supported so that they can continue with what is a very traumatic experience, giving evidence in court in matters of rape and sexual violence?
0: So, Terry, what was your verdict on what you heard today?
2: I think it is certainly something that is definitely worth trying to do. I think it's a good ambition because just the scale of the backlog of cases, I mean, there's over 15,000 sexual offences cases which are still waiting to be heard, and some of the victims, the complainants, and, you know, people perhaps who may be accused and may be innocent as well are waiting for justice to happen, and they're having to wait a really, really long time, which is clearly wrong. But I just think the scale, part of the problem is that our court system is fairly crumbling as it is. And one of the things that this plan is going to do is to say there will be at least one courtroom in each Crown Court where you will have ideally separate entrances for people in sexual offences cases. You will have separate waiting rooms. I think we probably need to do more with our court system overall as well as that. I think it's certainly something worth trying to do to make the experience of going to court less painful, if it's possible. But I think it is all also part of a much bigger problem with trying to get our justice system working as it ought to be working.
0: Yeah. David Woody, last word with you.
1: I think certainly some more needs to be done about victims of rape. Only something like 3% of people are charged, 3% of reported offences ends in a charge, and I think only 1% ends in a conviction. And it's very, very difficult for a victim of rape, A, to come forward, and then B, to endure what, as Terry says, it could be a long wait to go to court, 2 years in many cases. So yeah, it's a good start, but a lot more needs to be done.
0: Okay, thanks for those thoughts. We're gonna move on in a moment. We're gonna be crossing to the United States, talking to Casey Balls, the Washington editor of the Times. There's a lot to discuss with Casey, with David, with Terry, and with you on Pinar and Friends. Now though, at 6:30, the news with James Kitchen.
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7: Thank you, John. Good evening. Pressure's mounting on the head of the UK's air traffic control system after a second major issue in less than 2 weeks. NATS boss Martin Rolfe is facing fresh calls to resign or be sacked following a connectivity problem affecting flights from Scotland, Northern Ireland and parts of England. It's been resolved, although disruption remains. Edinburgh Airport's affected. Its outgoing chief executive is Gordon Dewar.
8: Well, the system clearly not working twice in the last few weeks, and it's national infrastructure that we're all dependent upon. NATS are obviously responsible for ensuring that system is robust, resilient and capable of doing it. And at the moment, we're not getting that, so I think something needs to change.
7: It's being reported Donald Trump has pressured Volodymyr Zelensky to halt Ukraine strikes on Russian oil refineries. The two leaders are preparing to meet at the UN General Assembly in New York this week. Meanwhile, several major US news outlets say they won't cover Donald Trump's events today as his row with the media escalates. CNN, MS Now and Politico are planning to sue his administration after being banned from the White House. The president has accused them of reporting fake news. Ministers are considering raising capital gains tax to fund a £20 billion commitment to increase the income tax personal allowance. The Prime Minister and the Chancellor are said to be examining a proposal put forward by the Labour donor, Dale Vince. A court's heard the Southport killer threw boiling water mixed with sugar at a prison officer. Axel Rudakabana is also accused of punching another officer at Belmarsh Prison in South London last year. For a news bulletin when you want it, search for the Times Radio News Briefing on any podcast platform.
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9: I believe those who are curious see the world differently. At Viking, we have always been curious and quite a bit different. For over 25 years, we have been connecting the thinking person with the world. First on the great rivers, then on all five oceans, now on all seven continents. We are One Viking, exploring the world in comfort.
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0: And here with me on Pienaar and Friends, David Wooding, Sun columnist, and Terry Stiasny, political correspondent. We're going to be crossing to the States in a moment, chatting to Katie Balls, Times Washington editor. We've got a lot to talk about. First, though, here's Kate Balls telling us about what's coming on at 7.
12: Hiya, John. You would have heard in the news from James there and throughout the day the plan of Dale Vince, the Labour donor, who wants to see capital gains tax rise in line with income tax. He thinks it will raise enough money, around £14 billion, with a bit extra that would mean that our personal tax allowance would be raised to just over £15,500, which would no doubt make a huge difference, especially for low-income families as well. I'm speaking to Dale Vince at the top of the show. We'll ask him about that and the concerns of economists who say, actually, we should be prioritising spending cuts alongside tax rises, that if you raise tax on capital, it reduces incentives to invest, it cuts supply. It means that actually people with, you know, potentially big capital gains tax bills are going to be thinking about moving abroad. So does it add up and how does he face some of the criticism? And we also speak to Mike Clancy, who's General Secretary of the Prospect Union, which looks after, among others, those people who sit in the air traffic control sites, John, and help it all work. He's come out today, this evening, and heavily criticised airlines for being too emotional, for blaming the wrong person. He says he feels it's unfair on his members that they do a good job, that they keep people safe, and he thinks it's unhelpful for airline bosses and even passengers to criticise the work of the air traffic control, even though this is, as we know, the fourth major outage in 3 years, the second in 2 weeks. He just says that the perspective is wrong. It's really unhelpful to keep calling for the head of the boss of NATS. So you'll hear him on that just after seven on the show. We'll also speak to Sir John Whittingdale, who sits on the Foreign Affairs Committee. They've just finished collecting evidence for a big review on Russia. They're going to do a huge report on it. They're going to not only talk about the threat to the UK and what happens after the Russia-Ukraine war is over, but much of how we deal with what's going on now. Intelligence saying again at the weekend from various different countries that NATO is under threat. So looking at the work of the committee, he may not be able to go into much detail on the evidence that they've collected, but we'll certainly sound him out from a UK perspective about what we can do in this country. It's going to be a busy show.
0: So when it comes to air traffic control, I mean, I can understand the boss of NATS covering up when he's on the ropes and blows coming in from every direction, but to call the airline's response emotional, that is a curious choice of word. And to suggest that the passengers who are stranded, messed around by what's going on, they shouldn't be complaining.
12: He said he feels sympathy for them, but that we've got the argument wrong, and that the press is really kind of, you know, he didn't directly criticise the press, but his line very much was, all of the criticism of NATS and of the head of NATS just is not useful. That is unuseful in this situation, even though, you know, went through various instances of some of what his members are dealing with in terms of the structure and some of the operations, some of the tech and the operations involved in NATS, you know, clearly needs a lot of work. And if it isn't his members' fault, and I don't think anyone thinks it's the people operating the system's fault, it has to be the guy in charge, doesn't it? It has to be the man running the show.
0: Yeah, I mean, exactly. The buck stops.
12: Yeah, exactly that. As they
1: say, David. Yeah, absolutely. Well, this guy earned if I'm not mistaken, £900,000
12: nearly a million
1: bonus for good work.
12: Yeah.
1: And he's overseen so much chaos.
12: Yeah, fourth four huge instances in 3 years. And I think he's been in that position for a long time as well. And so, look, I mean, he may have got the support of the Transport Secretary a couple of weeks ago. Yeah. But
0: that was not exactly full-blooded, was it?
12: No.
0: We're going to have an inquiry. He should have his chance to sort of set out his case. We'll look at what the week-long, just the week-long review was going to come up with.
12: We heard the results of that at the weekend,
0: didn't
12: we?
0: Not a blank check, was it?
12: No, and I think she's probably cautious of backing the man too much, because there may be other instances, and lo and behold, we've seen another instance today. You know, clearly, it is not a good look when you look at other countries. They're not encountering these problems. The people who work in these centres, of course, they're doing great work to keep everyone safe, but they're probably doing it in conditions that surely could be better from the man in charge.
0: Certainly outcomes that ought to be better.
12: Yeah, exactly.
0: Well, what is it? Good, great stuff, Katie. Looking forward to your show from 7. Now then, let us welcome Katie Balls, the Washington editor for The Times. Welcome to you, Katie. Thanks for joining us.
13: Thank you for having me.
0: Always, always welcome. A few things to talk about and get your thoughts on. We started off this hour, Katie, talking about this face-off between Donald Trump's team and the big TV news networks. It's escalating, and it's going to keep on escalating, isn't it? Where do you reckon this goes?
13: Well, at the moment, as you say, it's becoming a row between the White House and the journalists. Ultimately, we knew on Friday that Donald Trump, via Truth Social Post, was saying that he was banning three big American organizations, Politico, CNN, MSNBC. And at the time, they were still at the White House. Then on Saturday, when some tried to return, they found that their passes didn't work and the passes were taken off them. And then the CNN was meant to be the lead broadcast for Donald Trump's trip to New York, where I am, for the United Nations General Assembly, and was told they could no longer do that. Now, what has happened since then is we had a show of solidarity from the other big American broadcasters who would normally take it in turns to do this, saying, well, if you won't let CNN do it, we're not going to fill in for them. So therefore, the US president is faced with the prospect of not actually having a camera on him. And we know he does like a camera on him, as he has, his big moment at UNGA. We're not yet sure how the White House is going to retaliate to this, but certainly I think that the press are trying to say that if you cancel one of us, you have to cancel all of us. Mm. But of course, it's a bit more complicated because you still will have alternative media who are quite sceptical of some of these mainstream publications who will...
0: No, I wonder if that's losing the line momentarily to Katie Balls in New York City, where she's going to be covering the United Nations General Assembly. Donald Trump's going to be there. We know that. Burnham's going to be there. How much of that we're going to see and through what channel, we have not entirely sure yet, because the big networks in America are boycotting the thing out of solidarity with their journalistic colleagues in the White House press corps, which is the MS Now network, Politico, and CNN. I think we got Katie back. I think we've been put on notice the White House is going to give us some sort of response soon. I can't imagine what that might be. Can you?
13: Well, we've had a teaser, which could be unrelated, of a TV screen today from a White House account saying more is coming. And I think that we do know that Trump is currently in a very combative mood, not least from banning the press. But we also know he's frustrated with the coverage. It comes as he's suffering from bad approval ratings and not really managing to catch a break, really. I think last week was really bad for the president when you look at some of the economic factors, stories about his son, Donald Trump Jr., having a wedding party paid for by a Russian oligarch, and lots of dire warnings that the midterms could be even worse for the Republicans than expected. Mm. And I think this, he is responding to this by going back to almost Trump term one kind of actions.
0: Yeah, I mean, there have been some suggestions that he's happy to have this fight because it draws attention away from some of his other trials and tribulations, like the continuation of the Iran conflict, for example. But, it's the sort of demonstration, David and Terry, of solidarity between journalists and news organisations, which, one would generally think is maybe to be expected, or in a normal environment, whatever normal looks like these days.
14: I'm glad that the journalists have done this. I hope the sort of the collective action idea holds, at least until Donald Trump decides that he might actually need the press. And I'm quite, maybe I'm not surprised, but we've seen so many instances of Donald Trump having a go at individual journalists as well as news organisations as a whole, you know, particularly often women, who will be quite insulting to them, to their faces. And I think, you know, for all the faults of British journalists in a group, they tend to be quite good at reacting and saying, you know, if you don't treat one of us like that, because you can't treat all of us like that. Mm. So, you know, hopefully there's a bit of collective action going on there. I don't know, Katie, if, how she thinks, how likely that is to carry on.
13: I think it depends. I mean, I think there's a level of collective action where you're seeing, you know, the pool coming together and saying, we're not going to sob out for the person that you've kicked out. I don't think we're currently seeing the major US publications saying we're going to hand in our White House pass in a show of solidarity.
0: No.
13: And I think that's partly because if they did, you would still probably have lots of the new media who tend to be very pro-Trump staying and saying, well, we never liked CNN anyway. And you might have a situation a little bit like the Pentagon, where lots of the mainstream publications, including the Times, Wall Street Journal, refused to sign up to the conditions put by the Trump administration. And what happened is that it's now just full of influencers and alternative journalists.
0: Yes. I mean, we haven't seen action, or, you know, sympathetic action being spoken of by the other news organisations, have we, Katie? The big newspapers and so on, because that would be another level of escalation.
13: Exactly. At the moment, you're not seeing a sense of we're all going to boycott the White House because they've kicked free publications out. But I think the fight is around the pool and that coverage. And I think also at the same time, you have these lawsuits coming, you know, from those free publications to effectively try and force the White House's hand that way. I think, you know, I think the one for all approach is something which is nice to talk about, but I suspect quite a lot of journalists don't want to give up their access, even if they're happy to do strong tweets about how much they care.
0: David.
1: Yeah, Katie's right. Incidentally, Katie, I thought the president had got at you for a minute when the plug was pulled on you momentarily. But I'm glad to hear you're back with us. No, unity is strength. And, you know, if you're on one wing of the political spectrum as a broadcaster or as a journalist, it could be you next. It could be another president in the White House who takes unkindly towards you. So it's important that we all stick together for free speech. It just seems to me with Donald Trump, and I don't know, you must have seen a lot more of that over there, that if he doesn't like the message, he tends to try to cut off the message. And it was Enoch Powell who said that a politician complaining about the press is like a ship's captain complaining about the sea. Yeah. And he should just grow up and get on with it, because he has to put up with the press, and he's in a free democracy, not in Russia, where we've just seen people banned from standing or saying things bad about Putin.
0: Mm. I want to move on while we got you here, Casey, and look at the deal that the president was proclaiming with Greenland and Denmark about the control of Greenland. Obviously, President Trump presented this as a great step forward, a great gain on his side. So it would mean that America would have, as it were, freedom to set up defence installations, to fly in and out, to land and then on land, and all those sorts of things. And there would be positive conversations about mineral exploitation and so on. It was very quickly pointed out, wasn't it, Katie, that all of those terms were contained already within a treaty which is in force now, dates back to 1951. How has that gone down where you are?
13: Yeah, so I think on the treaty, when, you know, looking at kind of what has been proposed on Greenland, you know, you have one side saying he hasn't got anything that he wanted. You know, he came in, obviously, the president promising annexation of Greenland. And instead, what's happened is a situation whereby, you know, there's an increased strategic presence. But is it really that different than what was previously agreed and what was on offer? I think that some around the admin say, well, actually, it's much stricter on Russia and China than what was before. That's their argument. So there is a win. But clearly, it isn't Donald Trump's originally stated aim. Mm. And you will have Trump officials say, well, this is what Donald Trump does. He asks for something completely crazy outside the realm of possibility. And then he, through doing that, expands the realm of what is possible. And then you get something which is a bit better than he would have got otherwise. I personally just sense there's a bit of relief on even the side that don't think this deal is particularly noteworthy. I think there is just some relief that Donald Trump is no longer promising or, you know, threatening to invade an ally, and also that the US side seem fairly satisfied with it.
0: Yeah, I completely see the sense of that. I mean, a conference, you know, pulling back from a confrontation is better than a confrontation. When you were face to face and glaring into the eyes of NATO allies and talking about taking what is effectively the territory of a NATO ally, when you are making claims to seize this territory in a way that large parts of the world thought was entirely unacceptable. We seem to have climbed back from all of that. As I say, cooperation is better than not cooperation. I think it's not entirely clear the president gained much from all of this other than just stepping back from a position which was needlessly confrontational and needlessly harmful, although different people can have different views. That's a reasonable interpretation.
14: Yes, I mean, I think it's, you know, clearly as a case, you know, good that we are not no longer talking about invading an ally in terms of the US.
0: If that was ever serious, if that was
14: well,
0: ever
14: how
0: serious.
14: Much of it is bluff and how much isn't? But I think it was quite interesting that we saw President Macron en route to the UN go and meet Mark Carney very deliberately and symbolically in Saint-Pierre-et-Miquelon, which is like French territorial islands off the coast of Canada, as if to say, you know, this is a bit of the map that does not have a US flag on it, is not going to have a US flag on it. And we are standing here together. So, you know, it does provoke a reaction of sorts.
0: Yeah, and I guess, Katie, there will be some of the relief, which I guess you're seeing around you, has to do with the fact that this, it wasn't actually a ticking diplomatic bomb on the scale that it was, you know, a few months ago. But it's maybe useful to pour a little bit of oil on troubled waters in the run-up to the midterm elections, where that can be done.
13: Yeah, I think so. And I remember being at Davos earlier this year when, you know, Trump had just made this threat on Greenland and it was dominating everything. And there was, you know, I think eventually in his speech, he walked back and said, fine, if I can't have it, I won't invade. But obviously there's been a breakdown in trust. And I think that ahead of the midterms, he obviously wants some wins to point to. Do I think Greenland is one that, you know, is going to move the dial when it comes to voters in swing states? Perhaps not. But certainly, I think coming here to the United Nations General Assembly, where we know Trump tomorrow is going to give his big speech talking about how he is willing to deal with difficult conflicts or that others won't. I mean, also potentially start them if you think about the Iran war. I think they want to have a list of achievements which show that they can get things done to try and suggest that there is more work to be done on both Ukraine and Iran.
0: Yes. And tomorrow, of course, you know, we're going to be obsessively watching this, as you'd expect, the Prime Minister's meeting with Donald Trump at the UN. How's Burnham going to play it? How's Donald Trump going to play it? Is that being much discussed there or a stateside? And what's your expectation, Casey?
13: It's not being discussed too much because ultimately Donald Trump has loads of meetings at UNGA, and, you know, even in the past 12 hours, I think there's a view that Andy Burnham did fairly well to get in the early schedule, which is one they announced on Friday. But since then, Zelensky's been added. Emmanuel Macron has been added. He's meeting with the US president today. The US president's also meeting with Mamdani, the socialist or democratic socialist mayor of New York. So it's a very busy schedule. And I think that if the UK could have had their way, they would have rather a longer meeting. So Burnham perhaps going to Washington, D.C. after the United Nations Assembly to have this meeting, rather than what they have, which is a fairly short meeting. We're thinking about 30 minutes could run over on the sidelines. But Downing Street, I think, are still relieved to have it. It's not the, you know, the indignity perhaps that Gordon Brown suffered when he had to do the kitchen walk and talk with Barack Obama. But I think because it's fairly limited, the UK side are just going to be really trying to use the meeting to try and build up a rapport with the US president.
0: All right, Katie, let's talk again soon, I hope. Katie Ball's there, Washington editor for the Times in New York, waiting for the start of the UNGA, the United Nations General Assembly meeting. Meeting's already starting. There'll be more tomorrow, and, of course, among them, the face-to-face with Andy Burnham. We'll be watching that, as I say, semi-obsessively, except not very semi, actually, we're just obsessively here on Times Radio, as elsewhere. Now, I've got here David Wooding, also have here Terry Stiasny. 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
0: And here with me on Pienaar and Friends, Terry Stiasny and David Wooding. It's time for their thoughts for the future in the last few minutes of the programme. And Terry, you want to talk about the United Nations. So let's, what's your thought?
14: I do. Well, at the risk of making myself very unpopular here, I wonder whether we get too obsessive about the UN General Assembly. And by that, I mean not just us here in the studio, but the world and the way there is such a focus. It becomes such a massive bun fight. The whole of Manhattan is kind of in gridlock, all the security, all of the world leaders arriving. And then on top of that, all of the NGOs, all of the campaigners, it becomes such a massive focus. But as Katie was kind of saying there, you get quite little substance out of it in a lot of ways. You get these very short meetings. They can be really hurried. Obviously, this one is going to be slightly overshadowed by the fact that Donald Trump's going to meet Xi Jinping in Washington rather than at the UN General Assembly. So you get the sense that the big powers, the big discussions are happening elsewhere. And yes, it's great if you're a small country and you go into the UN General Assembly and you get your moment for people to listen to you. But I think we build it up to a proportion, to an extent that the UN General Assembly doesn't actually have all that much influence at the moment. And, you know, it's very, very rare that you get, you know, Khrushchev and his shoe. I mean, that's what, you know, 70 years ago now. So, you know, do we get too obsessive about the UN?
0: It's a gigantic words and photo op, isn't it? I mean, in the countries around the world, the leaders get, what is it, 10 minutes?
14: Yeah, it's right. They do it in sort of alphabetical order, I think.
0: Yeah, and each one gets their 10 minutes, and that goes back to their home country, where it leads the news in whatever country it happens to be. And people like us in equivalent studios have conversations a lot like this one. It's good for trade.
14: It's good for trade. And I like the idea of the United Nations. Obviously, it's brilliant that, you know, the idea that everyone can come together and talk about the world's problems. It's just, you know, we're not doing a lot of that there right at the moment.
0: Yeah. Of course, the Burnham Trump meeting could easily turn into a great anti-climax, if that's even the word. I'm not sure we're expecting a great climax, frankly, are we?
14: Well, no, I think it's going to be all about, you know, if we get to see it, if the pool are covering it, you know, the body language, the friendliness, you know, is Donald Trump slightly charmed by Andy Burnham being, you know, nice and well-spoken and friendly towards him, you know, as he sometimes is, that does happen. You know, what do we get? What kind of words do we get? Or do we get insults or whatever? So we do watch that, and that is interesting.
0: We do.
1: I think it'll be a masterclass in spin from both sides, because Andy Burnham will want to portray this as a great coup for him, standing on the world stage with the President of the United States to show he's arrived as Prime Minister. Trump might not be so... Trump is volatile. He's you just can't predict what he's going to do. So there'll be a little bit of nerves in the Downing Street camp, I think, about that. But what Trump might do, and whether it might turn from a great political coup into some kind of disaster if he says he only needs to say one wrong thing and it could trigger
0: maybe
1: a bad
0: just
1: response.
0: Not being a disaster counts as a coup.
1: I think it does. Yeah. I wonder how many times Andy Burnham tells him about Manchester as well. I'm sure he'll talk to him about the Smiths, get his guitar out, offer him some chips and gravy.
0: Yeah, of course. What is your thought for the future, David?
1: My thought for the future is about who is in control. And I think about this more often with all the myriad problems we have in the United Kingdom. We've got the governments, we've got artificial intelligence, we've got technology, international institutions, the law courts, and the markets. And you know, we keep saying, who's in control of our borders? Well, we don't know who's in control of our... And we've got the wars as well going on. And I just wonder whether... People say, has Britain become ungovernable? I don't think it's a case of whether we're ungovernable or not. I just think there are so many different factors now ruling our lives that electing a government of your choice, I'm wondering what sort of an impact that has. Can national leaders genuinely control events? Andy Burnham must be asking himself that now he's got into the big job at number 10. You've got things like the cost of living. He wants to bring down prices. But what impact can he have on that? Yes. And he's finding it's very, very difficult to do that. And who do we blame when things go wrong? And who do we trust and who do we turn to?
0: Yeah.
1: It's just that the government has become so complex and there are so many arms to government that I just wonder who's running the place sometimes.
0: Yeah. I mean, Andy Burnham is just beginning to discover that the person you blame when things are going wrong is him.
1: Well, exactly.
0: I mean, you start off saying all sorts of appealing things, you know, depending on which ears you're talking to, about let's not be in hock to the markets. Well, that lasted about how many minutes after he became Prime Minister? We're building up to the budget. There's going to be a flood. It's a trickle. It'll become a flood of informed and uninformed and changing hints and whispers about what's going to be in the budget. The market will react here. It'll react there. And doubtless it will react to the reaction to what's going on. Sometimes these kites, as we often sort of call them, they're raised for that purpose, just to get a bit of a preview of the way things are going to go down when they're announced. So who's in charge? You know, our leaders, the markets, I don't know, AI, maybe not quite yet, until maybe they are in charge of everything for all we know, but this is playing out in a way that we haven't seen before.
1: Absolutely, and John Healey, will he be delivering a budget that he really wants to deliver? He will be constrained by so many things that are not of his making, and how is this person going to react to that? So it's like having seven or eight bosses above you and you have to produce something in which all of those different bosses with a different interest...
14: I think maybe this has been the case for a while, but we also have got, you know, huge companies now, particularly in the area of technology and of AI, who are bigger and more powerful than most countries. And, you know, getting countries together to try to say, how can we regulate this? We were talking about this just last week, John. You know, it's almost insuperable at the moment trying to get countries to agree on, well, what are the ground rules for this? What do we want these, you know, technology companies to be able to do? And, you know, how can we find an agreement on that when, you know, as we're talking about the UN, you know, people have got completely different ambitions at the moment.
0: Yeah. I mean, look, the time is coming when the real Andy Burnham has to stand up. I mean, it does come down to that, doesn't it? Unless, you know, we've seen Andy Burnham, plenty of evidence that this is a leader who really likes to be liked. It's such a big top of the list of his priorities, it seems. And you can't always be liked. And maybe that is the real Andy Burnham. Maybe the real authentic Andy Burnham is the guy who wants to be liked. And the premiership now is just trying to keep being as liked as possible, even after it becomes, well, almost impossible.
1: Well, I've noticed that all the pleasant announcements, the positive announcements are made by Andy Burnham. The rape court today, even congratulated kids on their GCSEs, which is normally left to the education secretary or a junior minister even, and he seems to not be there when there's the bad news.
0: Yeah, he's a control freak, not entirely in control. Andy Burnham, really great to have you with us. Thanks, Dave, for coming, and thank you, Terry. Let's do it again really soon. I'm going to be back tomorrow at 4. Our producer today was Sandra Mitchell, technical producer Isaac Marley, and the visual producer was Denise Carter. And as promised, Kate Borsay is up next here on Times Radio.
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12: Thanks, John. Have a great night. It's 7 o'clock. This is the evening edition with Kate Borsay. Coming up,
19: the airlines cannot have their cake and eat it, and you cannot have air traffic management on the cheap.
12: As UK airports are once again plunged into chaos and NATS boss Martin Rolfe faces calls to once again resign, I'll speak to the chief executive for the union that represents air traffic controllers to find out where he thinks the blame really lies. And with ministers allegedly weighing up a raid on capital gains tax, I'll speak to the architect of an idea, billionaire Labour donor Dale Vince, and ask him whether his plan to equalise it with income tax is, as the Conservatives claim, utterly stupid sixth form economic Economics. Plus, are Ed Davies' days numbered as his seventh party conference comes to an end tomorrow? Is the MP for Kingston and Surbiton the real reason the party's languishing in the polls? We'll speak to a chief critic. All of that and more, but first, the latest news headlines with James Kitchen.
7: Thank you, Kate. Good evening. The UK's air traffic control chief is facing fresh demands to resign after a second major failure in less than 2 weeks. Flights from Scotland, Northern Ireland, Northern England and Bristol have been cancelled and delayed by a connectivity issue that's now been resolved. Ryanair's repeating calls for the NATS boss Martin Rolfe to step down or be fired. The UK managing director of Wizz Air, Yvonne Moynihan, told Times Radio we're facing a national crisis.
20: One incident is unfortunate, but multiple incidents in quick succession point to a much deeper problem. And that problem requires urgent scrutiny. I mean, I think it's fair to say at this stage, after four consecutive failures now, that we have a national crisis when it comes to UK airspace. And passengers will be asking a simple question. If everyone is on heightened alert, then how come we've had another outage?
7: Meanwhile, scores of flights in the US have been grounded by communication issues with air traffic control. Airports on the East Coast are affected, including in Boston, New York and Philadelphia. It's understood a backup fibre line has been accidentally cut by construction crews. It's being reported Donald Trump has pressured Volodymyr Zelensky to halt Ukraine strikes on Russian oil refineries. A senior Ukrainian official says the US president fears the attacks are driving up prices and exacerbating global shortages. The two leaders are preparing to meet at the UN General Assembly in New York this week. The German Chancellor Friedrich Merz has vowed to stay in office after admitting disastrous state election results saw the far right make significant gains. Polls suggest his Christian Democratic Union party won 5% of the vote in Mecklenburg-Western Pomerania, with the AfD taking 37%. Heavy losses are predicted in Berlin too. The director of the European Council on Foreign Relations, Mark Leonard, told Times Radio the AfD is benefiting from protest votes.
21: It is a bit like the sort of Brexit effect in the UK, where a lot of people took part in the referendum in 2016 who don't normally vote in general elections. And they have managed to appeal to people who felt very fed up and disillusioned with mainstream politics, who think that it's all an establishment stitch up. And they're sort of coming out to give the political class a collective bloody nose.
7: Prosecutors in the UK have brought their first charges over the civil war in Rwanda. A 65-year-old doctor has been accused of genocide-related offences in the capital Kigali in April of 1994. The investigation into Vincent Brown, formerly known as Vincent Bagina, began in 2019. He's due at Westminster Magistrates Court tomorrow. A second village in England is considering holding a symbolic independence referendum over plans to host asylum seekers at a nearby military base. Barnham in Suffolk is looking to follow the Oxfordshire village of Piddington. Anger over Home Office plans to house migrants in MOD Bicester led to 90% of locals opting to secede from the UK. Now let's get the latest from the markets.
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7: The FTSE 100 closed up 79 points at 10,739, while the FTSE 250s closed up 285 points at 24,491. The pound is trading at €1.17 and at $1.34. The city regulator is suing a major promoter of loan note investments in a bid to return money to investors. The Financial Conduct Authority has begun high court proceedings against Osborne Baldwin, which trades as Hunter Jones. You can read plenty more on the business section of the Times website.
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2: I am going to give Britain the circuit breaker it needs.
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24: We had to cut out the cancer. The cancer was Iran with a nuclear weapon.
25: Does anyone really think that someone can tell President Trump what to do? Come on.
12: It is the evening edition. It's Kate Borsay with you here on Times Radio. We do until 10 o'clock this evening, 3 hours of delicious news, views and fresh stories. We always keep across the detail for you. We're going to bring you up to date on the day so far, some of the big stories you need to know about. And of course, you'll have an exclusive peek at tomorrow's Times, some insight into some of the stories you'll be hearing about later this evening and tomorrow. We'll get you ahead of the pack. Tonight, the head of the union who looks after key staff at air traffic control centres tells us airlines calls for the NATS boss Martin Rolfe to stand down are unhelpful. It comes after another outage today, the second in 2 weeks. It's led to the cancellation of hundreds of flights. Mike Clancy, the General Secretary of the Prospect Union, joins us shortly. Labour donor Dale Vince is with us too. He says the government are looking at his proposal to raise capital gains tax in line with income tax to meet the costs of raising the tax fleet, the tax-free allowance to over £15,500. He argues it will help those most in need, but in turn, will it reduce incentives to invest, taking the economy, well, in the wrong direction again? We'll speak to him. And after warnings from European spy chiefs this weekend that Russia's plan to take decisive action against NATO countries could intensify things in months, not years, the MP John Whittingdale, member of the Foreign Affairs Select Committee, will tell us what the group hope to achieve for UK interests in their major inquiry into Russia. There's loads to bring you this evening. Do stay with us. You can get in touch 87 Start your message with the word Times. If you want to text us, you can WhatsApp us 0333 003 2353, or you can drop us a tweet or an X at Times Radio.
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12: Good evening. It's 7 minutes past seven. It's the Evening Edition. Now, ministers are said to be considering a potential tax raid on capital gains in a bid to fund a £20 billion commitment to increase the personal tax allowance. Both Andy Burnham and John Healey, the Chancellor, are said to be considering the proposal made by the billionaire Labour donor Dale Vince, which would see capital gains tax rise in line with income tax, so anything up to 45%. It's believed that funds raised by the changes could bolster the government's coffers by around £14 billion and would allow mostly for the personal allowance to be raised to, well, £15,570, just below where it would have been if it hadn't been frozen since 2021. That would no doubt make a huge difference, particularly to low-income families. Let's speak to Dale Vince. He joins us now. Good evening, Dale.
26: Evening, Kate. You've upgraded me to billionaire.
12: Well, I mean, how do you want to be described?
26: I don't really care, but that's a first.
12: You must be fed up for being described as Labour donor.
26: I really don't care. It's not true. But the most important part of this story that's not true for me is the suggestion that I'm saying raise capital gains tax, equalise it with income tax in order to fund the increase in personal allowances. I haven't said that. That's a Telegraph kind of, what would you call it?
12: A misspeak.
26: A misspeak in the story. What I've said is that we should restore the frozen allowance of income tax. 5 years of freezing is about £3,000. We've had economists model the impact on the economy, and we would get 30% GDP growth if we did that. At the same time, we put £600 a year back into the hands of very hard-pressed families. And, you know, we do a lot of social good as well as economic good. Now, that will cost £20 billion. And in order to pay that, I've said, well, at the moment, we pay our banks, Britain's banks, £30 billion a year in the way of interest on their deposits. The Bank of England does that on our behalf. It's a massive waste of money, and we could stop that. End bank benefits. That's what this is, money for nothing for the banks. And use that to fund the income tax allowance increase and have £10 billion in spare change every year.
12: Okay, so increasing capital gains doesn't come into it at all?
26: Ah, well, I do believe that we should increase it, not overnight. Rachel Reeves put it up 4% last year. I think we could do that every year for 5 years. Next thing you know, or eventually, you know, it'd be equal to income tax. There's a great case for that. But I'm not saying Andy Burnham and his government do that now to pay for this. That's not right.
12: OK, all right. So your main sort of point here is to stop paying interest to banks on deposit, end benefits for banks, which is effectively a bank tax, is it not?
26: No, Oh, God, no. No, it's not a tax, is it? It's the end of a subsidy. Is the end of a subsidy a tax?
12: Well, I don't know. It depends how you look at it. And the reporting does say that would raise some money, but the money that would raise, certainly from the reporting, does not meet how much it would cost to increase the tax-free allowance for income tax. So how much money do you think it raises to swipe out that interest on deposits?
26: It exceeds it. It's £30 billion, according to independent estimates. So they're just out there in the world to find them. It's much more than we need to restore the frozen allowance, which was robbing £600 off hardworking people. I think Andy Burnham's government could put that right, and we could fund it by stop giving vast sums of money to the banks. They'll make £50 billion this year, and 30 of that comes from us. And there are calls right now for a windfall tax. We don't need that if we stop shoveling money to them. It's already been done by the EU and by Switzerland. So we wouldn't even be breaking new ground if
12: what is stopping
26: this practice.
12: Yeah, what is stopping this government from having done that already?
26: Well, maybe the fact that we've only been in power for a few weeks.
12: Okay, and so you're going to give Andy Burnham and John Healey a chance. And look, the steer was capital gains tax, but let's just steer on this instead, as wiping out interest on deposits paid to banks. Have Andy Burnham and John Healey been receptive to this plan?
26: We've sent it to the Treasury as part of the process of, you know, ideas for the budget. And we'll see. But I don't see why they wouldn't be because, you know, we know what Andy stands for, getting down the cost of living, standing up for people, that kind of stuff. Restoring the frozen allowance is giving back something that was taken from some of the lowest paid people and least well-off people in our country. That's a good thing to do. And the banks, of course, are at the other end of the scale. They're some of the richest

0: And you're trusting Andy Burnham and John Healey to look at this. I'm interested in capital gains as well, because obviously most of the reporting of this has steered on that capital gains tax line. And so the criticism might be, well, now that economists have come out and said that that's not a great idea, you are steering your argument towards interest on deposits that banks are paid, that you're sort of loosening up your attachment to increasing capital gains tax because, as economists have been pointing out, it doesn't work. It could send the economy in the other direction because you're disincentivizing people to invest.
1: Well, I think some people are saying that. I wouldn't say economists are pointing it out like it's some kind of universal and accepted truth, because it's not. But let me just first say, the Telegraph have reported this story incorrectly, which is why I spent all day trying to correct it. I haven't shifted my position. I've just been misreported. Now, I do believe we should equalize capital gains tax. This is a great case for it. Listen, it only affects 500,000 people in our country, 1% of our country, and they pay half the rate of tax that we all do through income tax if we have a job. Now, I find that hard to justify, and I'm interested to know how you think that's fair.
0: Yeah, I mean, I suppose people would say that actually not only does it disincentivize people to invest, the reason why people pay low rates of tax on investments is because investments are risky. And so it's right that you are taxed less as an incentive to invest. The other perspective is if you increase rates of capital gains tax, you're going to get very wealthy people leaving the UK. So you're going to take wealth out of the UK, or people within the UK before this comes into place are going to be desperately trying to sell off assets, property, anything at all that may be subject to capital gains tax. So you'll just see a massive sell-off, which then, you know, obviously affects all of the adding up behind this, doesn't it? It affects some of the benefits and mitigates them.
1: Listen, I think it's possible, but I am suggesting a phased approach, not an overnight one. 4% a year is not really going to break the bank or drive people abroad, particularly if they like living in our country. We always hear this when we talk about tax fairness. We always hear that, oh, rich people will find a way around it. It'll disincentivize, you know, stuff like that. But look, I don't buy it, right? There's a great incentive to be in business, right? You can pay half the rate of income tax as corporation tax if you're in business. And now you get, at the moment, you get half the rate of tax through capital gains tax as well. There's an overwhelming moral case to equalize the tax that we pay people who work for a living. Sorry, we take from people who work for a living, and we take from people who use money to make money for a living. Very few people in our country, relatively few, have enough money to make money that way. And I don't think it's fair. And it's £14 billion worth of not fair that this tax system continues.
0: And you wouldn't worry that £14 billion would be needed by John Healey just to fix his fiscal headache of not having enough headroom. He's got that to kind of sort out first of all, hasn't he, to find between £7 and £12 billion pretty quickly, depending on who you speak to. The amount varies, but that is going to be a bigger headache for him than raising the tax-free allowance on income tax.
1: I think we've been talking about fiscal black holes since Labour won the election. 2 years ago. I think that's a fact, actually. And yes, there is more talk. But look, the money we give to the banks is just sitting there waiting for us to take back. £30 billion a year. It'll solve a lot of Labour's problems and enable them to tackle the cost of living by restoring the income tax allowance that's been taken from ordinary working people.
0: Understood. Before you go, Andy Burnham's due to meet Donald Trump tomorrow at the UN. Should he go with a cast-iron promise that he'll authorise new oil and gas drilling at Rosebank and Jackdaw to, well, put himself in good favour with Donald Trump? Do you think that would be sensible?
1: I think, and it won't happen, but I would be telling Donald Trump to keep his nose out of our business.
0: You don't think Andy Burnham should finally commit to that new oil and gas drilling? It's been under review. It's been under consultation. The decision on or the announcement has been delayed. You don't think it's a good time, perhaps, to kill two birds with one stone?
1: I don't think the announcement's been delayed. I think media have been speculating when the announcement would come, and it still hasn't come. And therefore, you call it a delay. But I don't think
0: it was meant to be last week. We understand.
1: You understand from where, though? Because there's no published timetable that says that.
0: This obviously comes from sources within government, but again, it wouldn't be a good trade off to go to Donald Trump and to give him that, to make it seem like that is his, even if it was something that Andy Burnham was going to do anyway.
1: No, I think it's got nothing to do with Donald Trump. He talks a lot of nonsense about our North Sea. It's 90% depleted. It's got 10 years left. There's no, what did he call it? One of the biggest finds in the world or something like that. He said this a few weeks ago. I mean, the man is delusional, and I think he has to be handled with a bit of

0: care so as not to unnecessarily get on the wrong side of
1: Okay.
0: him.
1: All
0: But at the
1: right.
0: same time, we have to stand up for ourselves.
1: Look, Dale Vince, thank you. Labour Party donor and founder of Ecotricity. Good to speak to you. Thank you. Dale Vince, setting the record straight there on how he'd raise funds, how he'd raise money to increase the tax-free threshold. Now, there are fresh calls for NATS Chief Executive Martin Rolfe to resign following a second air traffic control system failure in just 2 weeks. Yvonne Moynihan, Managing Director of Wizz Air UK, shared her thoughts on the situation.
2: I mean, I think certainly a change in leadership has to happen, perhaps reform at the board. We also need to look at legislation. So right now, there's no legislative incentive or penalty which puts NATS at fault. And so I think that's something to think about for the future as well. When there's a penalty involved, usually institutions react.
1: Well, air traffic control provider NATS reported a system issue at its Prestwick Centre in Scotland early this morning. However, they stressed it was unrelated to the software glitch on September the 8th that led to the cancellation of 2,000 flights. In a later update, NATS confirmed the problem had been fixed, attributing it to a connectivity issue within their systems network. The repeated failures have prompted several major UK airlines to question whether NATS is fit for purpose. Mike Clancy is the General Secretary for the Prospect Union. It represents the operational air traffic controllers working inside NATS facilities.
3: Well, we represent two groups of members in National Air Traffic Services, the air traffic controllers and the system specialists, and both are highly trained professionals. What has been perhaps absent from a great deal of this debate is that their responsibility, particularly the air traffic controllers, is to maintain separation, that is to keep us all safe. And whilst I can absolutely understand the reaction of the travelling public when there are delays, it's far better that people are delayed than the alternative that this highly safety critical environment fails in other ways. So I think we really want to put into this debate two things. One, the professionalism of our members. And secondly, that the airlines cannot have their cake and eat it. And you cannot have air traffic management on the cheap. And therefore, it's very important that this debate focuses upon investment and investment costs.
1: OK, so look, NATS is 49% owned by the government. So there is public money going into this. And then there's a consortium of airlines, you know, the likes of EasyJet and British Airways, who also hold shares in the company. Who are you accusing of what, if you see what I mean? Where does the blame lie then? You sort of talk about the fact that these companies, are they trying to contribute on the cheap? Are they not being asked for enough money to contribute as shareholders? I mean, how are you positioning this?
3: So this is a regulatory environment. It's a monopoly. And therefore, in different parts of the NATS setup, they're allowed an allowance in relation to the rate of return as part of the regulation of the monopoly business. Ultimately, what we are talking a lot about ownerships and consequences of key infrastructure being invested in. And what we're seeing is the long unwinding of decisions made by governments of both the main political parties, let me emphasise here, of critical national infrastructure being called into question when it fails.
1: So
3: we've seen this in energy, we've seen it in telecommunications.
1: Mike, sorry to kind of drum into this. It's just I'm sort of trying to get my head around this and look at the situation from the outside of it. If I was looking to try and deal with this situation once and for all, who or what is the issue?
3: The issue is you cannot have complex infrastructure on the cheap. And so therefore when...
1: And who isn't funding it enough? The government?
3: Well, it'll be a combination of government, of the airlines. There has to
1: and
3: be
1: are the airlines being asked for
3: regulator.
1: More money?
3: The commentary on this in the media has been about the airlines being frustrated with National Air Traffic Services because the delay their passengers are experiencing.
1: Because it's costing them an awful lot of money.
3: That is understandable. But it is absolutely the case that they also have a role in taking a calm, measured approach to National Air Traffic Services and their future investment. So does the government. I think what this has pointed out is that passengers feel that the regulatory regime, when something goes wrong, is not operating fairly in their favour. If we're going to talk about investment, we have to look fundamentally at what all contributors to NATS finances are prepared to do. And that involves the regulator, the airlines and the government overall. I mean, we would really welcome on the back of this, your listeners who are passengers, that this is a service that often goes unnoticed because it's so well delivered. So well delivered. It's safe and it's reliable. The last few months and in the last few years, there have definitely been issues and management will have to account for that. But crucially, we all have to remember just what people in this organisation are primarily responsible to do.
1: Look, and I think British Travellers and Airlines feel that this is becoming a bit of a joke. A fourth major outage in 3 years, the second within 2 weeks, and yet we're told constantly there's nothing to see here. And so that is the frustration, really, that there are and have been in the past, and we've seen that. There was a review, a full investigation in December 2014 into Swanwick, and the system was described as naturally dated. That is one of the centres, naturally dated and requiring more hands-on involvement than modern systems to address amendments. As you know, basically sluggish because it's old. And after that huge outage in 2023, investigators reported of the complexity of the system architecture across NATS and its regular changes and upgrades results in any attempt to maintain up-to-date overall system mapping becoming effectively impossible. So we know the system's creaking, and it has been creaking a bit, but you've still got faith in the system and the man in charge of it, Martin Rolfe.
3: I have faith in our members. And I would draw attention that, for example, in, I think it was 2023, at the bank holiday, some of the reporting of that incident was way off the mark in terms of suggesting that the repair time was delayed because of where people were working from home and so on. I think our concern is that when the emotion is high, and it's understandable why it is, we do lose sight of the complex engineering involved here. There is a debate about the adequacy of investment. And when you are investing in new systems as they are, then with the complex underlying complexity and the demands of the system, there will be at times problems. What I think that changing leadership may be the right thing. That's not a decision for the union to comment on. It's a decision for ministers, and it's a decision for NATS in terms of their governance structure. But I would urge caution that you change leader if you haven't dealt with the fundamentals in terms of the investment in the system and the fact that we want a reliable and safe system above all else, then changing leadership is just a simple option. Yeah. And what you've done, in some respect, is responded to the emotions, not the underlying technicalities and the challenges.
1: Yeah, I mean, again, I think people would say, you know, once is unfortunate, twice is unlucky, three times, four times, you know, it does call into question the systems, some of which seem to be quite antiquated and quite complex, certainly on the conversations that I've had around this topic before, and the man in charge. But as you say, that is not something that you can comment on. I mean, should NATS go back into full government ownership? Would that be one solution?
3: Well, look, public ownership is now being talked about quite a great deal, and I think that's understandable. But from where we are to re-nationalising is, again, too simplistic. Because these, if you hand back to the public sector systems which have not been fully invested in the private sector, let's also add in water into this debating space, then you're handing the public sector a problem in the short term. These are long-term, rightly monopoly environments which have to have the investment profile that goes with them. And I think we've got a big conversation ahead in the UK about whether the long run of privatisation in the 80s and 90s has actually benefited us or not.
1: Well, that was Mike Clancy, General Secretary of the Prospect Union that represents the operational air traffic controllers working inside NATS facilities. What do you think of his argument that actually the airlines are wrong in criticising? It's just the wrong way to go about this. Of course, his members are respected, but he finds some of the commentary around this really unhelpful. Let me know what you think. 0333 003 2353. It's Kate Borsey. It's the Evening Edition with Times Radio with Handelsbanken and Real Relationship Banking. 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Coming up, nearly 2 million people across Japan have been ordered to evacuate as a potentially devastating typhoon approaches the country. More on that to come.
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5: 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Reimagined from the 1973 novel, Eddie Redmayne plays an elite assassin. Lashana Lynch is the intelligence officer obsessed on catching him. 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The effortlessly charming Theo James is back as Eddie the Duke to take on the Italian mafia. The highly anticipated second season is available now on Netflix.
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1: It is Kate Borsay. It's the Evening Edition on Times Radio. Thank you for being with us. Now, Japan is preparing for record rainfall from a powerful typhoon moving close to Tokyo. More than 1.9 million people across five prefectures are under evacuation orders. Jim Dale is a meteorologist. He joins me now. Jim, good evening.
10: Hello, Kate. Nice to speak to you again.
1: Really good to speak to you. So there was imminent threat to life. The warnings have been downgraded, but where are we sensibly now with this in terms of, well, there's still nearly 2 million people evacuated.
10: Yeah, for good reason. When you get these phenomena approach you, then you've got to be play safe first rather than take the risk. So that's why the evacuations have occurred. In terms of where we are now, the actual centre of Typhoon Dujuan is around about 150 kilometres east-northeast of the Chiba Prefecture, which is sort of south and southeast of Tokyo. Now, it is actually moving out into the Pacific, so that's a good direction, a good travel. But a lot of the damage has already been done in terms of landslides, in terms of colossal amounts of rain. It passed through the island of Aizu earlier today, putting down over the last 24 hours or so 700 millimetres of rain, which is about 27 inches, which is equivalent. I suppose that's more or less equivalent to what London would get in an entire year. Mm. So you can see why. So it's still worth keeping an eye on, but it's definitely heading in the right direction rather than the wrong direction. And this is the 25th typhoon of the season, and we haven't yet seen a hurricane in the Atlantic. Zero so far.
1: Okay. El Nino doesn't have a clear effect on the total number of typhoons, I understand, but it can affect where typhoons come from and their strength and which countries they hit. And we saw some reporting today, didn't we? It's been described as jaw-dropping El Nino beating another temperature record.
10: Yeah, it's now being dubbed, as I called it on another station some time ago, the Godzilla, Super El Nino, the Godzilla El Nino. And yes, it's just reached over 3 degrees on the surface above the average. So that burst the banks from the one that was in 2015. It's heading for 4.0 potentially, which is incredible. We've got to go back to the late 1880s when 50 million people lost their lives during the El Nino of a similar sort of stature. So really, we're getting into unwarranted territory. We don't really want to see this go any further than it is. And all of this is not even reached its peak yet, as I'm suggesting to you. So that's going to be sort of November, December time. Yeah. And then we're going to start to see the properly see, because they're happening already. And maybe there's a little bit of that in Typhoon Dujuan. So, you know, it's all ahead of us, Kate. And we're going to have to wait to see what that's going to do across the world, not just in terms of commodity losses, coffee, cocoa, all of that sort of stuff, but also lives and what that will do in various places.
1: Extreme weather events is the best way to put it, although that undersells it, of course. It's going to cause devastation, but it's really hard to predict, isn't it? Each country must look at their vulnerabilities and try and become resilient against any threat, which is obviously very easy for me to say. But the warning is out there now, and it's yet to be realised in full, really, in terms of the kind of real effects.
10: Yeah, and that is one of the problems, even with climate change, is, oh, it won't happen to me scenario. Well, it happens, and it and this will, give or take, you see, this is double it. If you put climate change in with the El Nino, then, you know, that is a double whammy in terms of the potential intensity of the things that are going to happen, whether they be droughts, whether they be floods, whether they be storms, whatever it happens to be. And I think we're only just at the beginning of that now. So, yeah, we've seen wildfires in Indonesia that's put plumes of pollution into the atmosphere in Southeast Asia. But I think that's the sort of, you know, the small part of the equation that's yet to come.
1: Yeah.
10: So,
1: Jim.
10: Yeah, it's all ahead of us.
1: Yeah, thank you. Look, thanks for the update, Jim Dale, meteorologist. Good to speak to you, Jim. It's Kate Borsay. It's the evening edition on Times Radio. Coming up, we'll delve into some of the big political stories of the day with the political editor of The Critic magazine, Henry Hill, who joins us. We'll discuss whether Ed Davies' star is on the way, the Lib Dem leader. Of course, it's Lib Dem conference at the moment. We'll be joined by a Lib Dem MP who is a critic of Ed Davies. We'll ask him why the leader's time is up and who should replace him. That's after the news with James Kitchen.
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12: Thank you, Kate. Good evening. Pressure's mounting on the head of the UK's air traffic control system after a second major issue in less than 2 weeks. NATS boss Martin Rolfe is facing fresh calls to resign or be sacked following a connectivity problem affecting flights from Scotland, Northern Ireland and parts of England. The issue's been resolved, but disruptions ongoing, including for this passenger at Edinburgh Airport, who's faced repeated delays.
13: We actually physically got on the plane and then they told us on the plane. We sat there for 30 minutes and they took us off the plane back to the waiting area. And I sat there for two and a half hours, and then reboarded the plane. But when I got back on the plane, they then told me that they'd missed the slot to take off.
12: Meanwhile, scores of flights in the US have been grounded by communication issues with air traffic control. Airports on the East Coast are affected, including in Boston, New York and Philadelphia. It's being reported Donald Trump has pressured Volodymyr Zelensky to halt Ukraine strikes on Russian oil refineries. The two leaders are preparing to meet at the UN General Assembly in New York this week. Prosecutors in the UK have brought their first charges over the civil war in Rwanda. A 65-year-old doctor has been accused of genocide-related offences in the capital Kigali in April 1994. The investigation into Vincent Brown, formerly known as Vincent Virginia, began in 2019. A court's heard the Southport killer threw boiling water mixed with sugar at a prison officer. Axel Rudakabana is also accused of punching another officer at Belmarsh in South London last year. For a news bulletin when you want it, search for the Times Radio News Briefing on any podcast platform.
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1: It is Kate Borsay. It is Henry Hill. It's a hill to die on. It's our UK politics half an hour. Good to see you, Henry.
17: Hello.
1: Political editor of The Critic magazine. Should we dive into the Lib Dem conference? Is it day three today? It's the day where it all starts to fall. Well, not fall apart, but you know what I mean. People get very overtired.
17: Yeah.
1: Maybe it's day two. Anyway, we're into it, is the point. And it's the penultimate day today. There you go. I should just read the words in front of me, shouldn't I? The conference is in Brighton. But with a resurgent Labour Party under the premiership of Andy Burnham and Zap Polansky's Green Party encroaching on the left flank, how have the Lib Dems sought to set themselves apart? Well, the Times newsroom reporter Ollie Cole is there in Brighton. He's been amongst the party faithful and he sent us this dispatch.
18: When the sun starts to come up again here in Brighton tomorrow, the party's attention will be squarely on leader Ed Davey. As he gives his main conference speech, members will not just be looking at what he says, but how he says it. This is a party looking for a purpose again, as it considers how to shift beyond the heady heights of its 2024 election result, as the political atmosphere fractures, many wondering how to remain relevant and whether the team at the top is the right one to get them there. We've certainly seen a different tone from Ed Davey. The stunts have been sidelined and the language has become more fighty. We've had policies on tax, care, climate and growth. But the polling shows that when it comes to ownership of voters' key issues, the Lib Dems still find themselves lacking. One thing's for sure, it's clear what the party is against. Farage, Trump, Brexit. Those three words come up more than most in the conference hall here. Getting across what the party truly stands for in this new era of five-party politics is tougher, though. There are rumblings of what comes next. The answer to the party's stalling isn't an easy one. And when it comes to the leadership, if not Ed, then who? That's a question nobody here has a clear answer on. Many of their MPs are new, and any of the old guard might just not be a radical enough break from the current trajectory. Ed Davey is pretty used to giving a conference leader's speech, but there's a real question this time as to whether it will be his last. The country's so-called third party faces a tough fight to stay in that space and an even tougher one to find their way back into government.
1: Ollie Cole, Times newsroom reporter there, with his dispatch from conference. Looking ahead to tomorrow, it's Ed Davey's big speech, but also what has been soaking up the vibes, the atmosphere today as well, and asked some key questions there. So one of those questions really is one of leadership. This is the question that won't go away. Since Sir Keir Starmer's departure earlier this year, Ed Davey is now the longest serving National Party leader. But I suppose the question is he leading the party in the right direction? Our next guest, Henry, doesn't think so. Julian Brazil is the Liberal Democrat leader of Devon County Council. Good evening, Julian.
19: Good evening.
1: Before we start, Ed Davey has responded to your criticisms. Let's have a listen to what he's had to say.
20: You can't please people all the time. And I would say to a Devon councillor, we've now got six Liberal Democrat MPs in Devon. That's not happened since the 1920s. I happen to know Julian Brazil. We've rarely seen eye to eye. So all I would say is we're going to build on the success we've had.
1: He doesn't seem to like you very much.
19: Well, I wouldn't go that far. He said we never saw eye to eye. But we've shared a few
1: Which
19: drinks.
1: Is a polite way of saying I never liked him. But anyway.
19: Well, I think he's saying he doesn't like me now.
1: Well, but probably. Anyway, probably. So you have said the party lack ambition and you're not saying, the party's not saying the things that people can relate to. You also say that you wish Ed Davey was the right leader for the party, but all the evidence is no. You can't make a claim like that without suggesting an alternative, Julian Brazil. So where does your mind go to when you think about a good leader for the Lib Dems right now?
19: Well, I mean, if I'm really honest, it won't be up to me. It'd be up to our MPs. And what I've done is put my head above the parapet and said what I think a lot of people are saying in private, particularly our MPs. And it's over to them now.
1: I want to know what kind of leader you're asking for. You can't just make that claim without giving us some suggestion of the kind of leadership you want and who you see that from within the party at the moment. Otherwise, it's just a duff call, isn't it, if there's no one obvious?
19: Well, I wouldn't go that far. I think what we need is we need a dynamic leader who's going to connect with the British public. And if I'm honest, I genuinely don't know who that person is amongst the MPs. I don't know many of the MPs. We've got five, six fantastic MPs in Devon. I'm sure all of them could do the job. There are other good MPs across the country, but that's up to the MPs. They need to decide amongst themselves. What I want them to do is to set in train if they want to, and of course it's up to them, it's nothing to do with me, I can't do it, but if 25% of them write to the chair of the party and say, we want a vote of no confidence in Ed, that will trigger the vote of no confidence, and then half of them have to say they haven't got confidence in Ed, and he would have to stand down and somebody else would step in.
1: Yeah, so, I mean, look, I think the fact that you don't necessarily know who that person would be, that is a worrying statement to me, because it says there's no obvious replacement because everyone's a bit vanilla. Everyone's a bit beige.
19: Well, no, I wouldn't go that far. What I would say is that probably whoever I nominate, I'm a bit of a poison chalice at the moment. The party leadership are probably trying to ferret around who's saying what, where, when to who. And if I suddenly say, well, so-and-so should be the leader, then they almost certainly won't be the leader. The person that wields the knife is never the leader, as we've known in politics. So, I don't want to say who I think should be leader, because I think that will count against them. Mm.
1: Well, it worked for Andy Burnham, didn't it? I think it's safe to say behind the scenes, he was, along with Lou Hague and a couple of others, was most definitely wielding the knife. I mean, one person who's very ambitious, who seems to be quite impressive, is Max Wilkinson. He's one of your party spokespeople. Daisy Cooper is a constant presence. Mike Martin, if you want a bit of a left-field choice, a very honest MP, who doesn't necessarily deal in hugely political talk. So there are possibly names out there.
19: Yeah, I absolutely agree. I think we've got very capable people there. And during a leadership campaign, we will see what their mettle is. And then the party will choose who the leader would be. But this is assuming that that's what happens and that's the process we go down. And those are quite big assumptions. What I felt I had to do, because no one else was saying it publicly, I had to say that, the way that we are going and the complacency and the lack of ambition is not good enough, and we need to change gear. And so whatever happens, maybe Ed will suddenly step up, but something had to change.
1: Do you remember Catherine West, the Labour MP, who's been sort of forgotten about now, but she was the one who sparked the overthrowing of Keir Starmer? Wasn't she? So you could be the new Catherine West. There you go. I'm not sure whether that's an accolade you're after.
19: Yeah, no, well, that's okay. I don't mind that. I've been called worse things in the last few days.
1: Okay.
19: So
17: beyond being dynamic and connecting with the British people, what specifically do you think the Liberal Democrats should be doing? What territory should they be shooting for? Because as someone who's not a Liberal Democrat but has covered them and campaigned against them, historically, the sort of advantage of the Liberal Democrats, and a limiting factor at the same time, is that they have been able, by being the third party, to be quite chimerical. There's the sense that they run as many campaigns as they have candidates in as many seats, and in some parts of the country they basically posit themselves as the sort of, for voters who are tired of the Tories but don't want to vote Labour, and then on the other hand you have them in other parts of the country where they're the anti-Labour alternative for people who could never vote Tory if their lives depended on it. But as we saw in 2010, that doesn't really add up to a party that is equipped to go into government and pursue a unified agenda. So if you want the Lib Dems to be carving out a bigger role in this now much more crowded party system, what is that position?
19: Well, I think that's an absolutely fair criticism, and and maybe that was right for then, but we are in a different place now, and there is a massive vacuum in British politics. And we are not stepping up into it. So, for me, the reason why I joined the party in the first place, I was a very keen environmentalist and they had superb environmental policies. That doesn't seem to be the case anymore. Education, when Paddy said that he wanted to put one penny on income tax and pay it and invest it in education, again, we had an identity then. People knew that we were about the environment, we were about education, and obviously Europe. And then my final point would be that we need to have an honest debate in this country about taxation, because everyone says they're not going to put tax up, but we all know it is going to go up. So we need to have that debate about who's going to pay it, which is the fairest and most equitable way of paying tax in this country. And that needs to be an open and honest debate, because that's what really annoys people, is they say, well, taxes aren't going up. But of course they do. They freeze the threshold. Council tax goes up, utility bills, cost of living, price of fuel, all that goes up, which is as good as taxation, and yet government saying, oh, we haven't put up tax. They have, They've done it sort of indirectly through smoke and mirrors. And I don't think the British people, they want an honest debate about who's going to pay what, where and when. And I think that we should be doing that as a party. The other thing I say is we've got to take on corporate Britain. You know, the British people are being fleeced by corporate Britain. You know, look at the water companies ripping us off, charging extra money, not investing in infrastructure, poisoning our rivers and our water.
1: That is a clear Lib Dem policy, isn't it, as well? We have heard from you on water. I think it's just what else you've got to say, and actually probably more importantly, the way that you're getting the message out there. I was looking at some analysis earlier. Despite Lib Dems having 9 times more MPs than Reform, Britons were found to be 4 times more likely to have heard from Reform, 66%, than the Lib Dems on 16%. So there is a huge question about whether you are using your 72 MPs enough or whether you're just sat back enjoying the moment or not. Look, Ed Davey's been asked about a coalition as well and how he would kind of orchestrate that, I suppose, how he would deal with that. He told Robert Peston at ITV he'd be the most experienced party leader in a coalition parliament, and he wants enough Lib Dem MPs to give him a strong negotiating hand. Would you worry if Ed Davey turned it around? Would you worry about him being part of a coalition? What are your thoughts on that?
19: Well, I think if that's your aspiration to be part of a coalition, that's you know, to me, that illustrates a lack of ambition. I think the opportunity, we should be at this conference.
1: Surely that's realism, though, isn't it?
19: Well, you know, call it what you like. I say it's lack of ambition. I mean, the truth of the matter is we've got an opportunity now to seize the initiative, seize that the centre ground in British politics, to relate to British people about things that they want to hear. They're incredibly frustrated and angry with the political system, and that offers us a massive opportunity if we can get our message across. And you talked about the 72 MPs and we're not getting out there enough. Yeah, something's wrong there, isn't it? Mm-hmm. Something's wrong with our strategy, and that's what I'm saying is, you know, they've got to change. I'm the leader of Devon County Council. Devon is basically a Liberal Democrat county. We run it incredibly well. We run the county, we run 5 of the districts, we've got 6 MPs down there, and people vote for us because we do a really good job down there. That's what I want to see reflected across the whole country, and that's the kind of message that I want the National Party to be putting out there.
1: OK, a couple of things to run by you. Ed Davey's told Sky News this evening he's got a lot of sympathy with calls to ban artificial superintelligence. Is that a thumbs up or a thumbs down from you?
19: Yeah, I mean, I don't have a smartphone because I don't like it. So they want to build a massive great database in North Devon.
1: A data centre.
19: 850 acres, the biggest in Europe. Would I be support that? Absolutely not. I mean, I'm not a total Luddite. I know there needs to be progress, but I do find it slightly ironic that at the time when we're talking about AI possibly wiping out the human race, we're then facilitating it by building these enormous great databases.
1: Or, yeah. Okay. The other issue that could overshadow the conference somewhat is a member proposed motion that insists that trans women are women, calling on the EHRC to issue a new code of practice that's inclusive, workable, and ensures everybody can safely access public facilities. The argument on the other side, of course, is this is a direct pass to allow trans women into women's spaces, you know, then therefore harming women's rights. It's a topic that, you know, some people feel uncomfortable talking about. Clearly, it's one that the Lib Dems want to get behind, want to make part of their party policy structure or message. Where do you sit on that?
19: Well, I mean, as you said, it's an incredibly toxic subject, and whatever you say is going to be wrong and wind somebody up. You know, I think we should reflect on our values of tolerance, inclusiveness, you know, just being wanting people to be able to do individuals and themselves. If you ask me personally, I mean, I do have issues with trans women going into women's spaces, partly because of, you know, the issues that women find intimidated by it. And I think that is a massive problem. So it's a very, very difficult issue. And I appreciate that people are very, very upset by it.
1: I think the perspective from conference might be actually you'd be better off to focus on other things at the moment. All right, look, we'll leave it there for time. Thank you. Julian Brazil, Liberal Democrat leader of Devon County Council. Good to have you with us.
19: Yeah, no, thank you.
1: There's more to come from myself and Henry Hill. I'll be quizzing Henry on, well, a couple of things, really. Potential backbench backlash over benefits cuts as we approach the budget. Of course, we need to consider that. And Brexit for Barnum. Not Piddington, but Barnum. We'll discuss that. It's to come here on the evening edition with Kate Borsay and Henry Hill, the show with Handelsbanken, where banking and wealth management come with a personal touch. Search Handelsbanken.
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1: It is Kate Borsay. It is Henry Hill. We always like to chat. Just hopefully none of the air words leak out as soon as we come back to air. But anyway, deep in discussion. Let's talk about fears over a rebellion on PIP payments, personal independence payments from Labour backbenchers. They're growing after analysis by the Times shows that more than half of their MPs, half of Labour MPs, have a greater number of disability benefit claimants in their constituency than the size of their electoral majority. Of Labour's 366 seats in England and Wales, 212, 58% have a higher number of constituents claiming PIP, and more than 100 also have more claimants for mental health conditions such as anxiety, ADHD and autism than their majorities. Now, obviously, some PIP claimants will remain, but there's no doubt about it that there'll be calls for the service to be, for the benefit to be overhauled. And this is one of the big questions for John Healey. So broadly, there were attempts by Keir Starmer to address this last year. They failed miserably. Has anything changed amongst Labour backbenchers that they might give John Healey an easier time, or is this as sticky as ever was?
17: I don't think they have. I think this is one of the very strange things about the whole narrative around getting rid of Sir Keir Starmer and replacing him with Andy Burnham, is that the focus was always on Starmer's personal failings. You know, he's not in touch with his MPs, he's not in the tea room enough, and da da da. The reason they got rid of him is because he tried to cut spending and they hated it, and eventually they ran out of patience with that. But the public account situation hasn't changed. Like, I mean, PIP in particular...
1: It's got worse.
17: Sorry, yes, that's true. It hasn't improved, I should say. PIP in particular is an absolutely egregious, if you look at what's happening, it's some huge increases, utterly unsustainable. But even at the time, you were there being like, you just had the Labour Party was convincing itself that what Starmer had was a communications problem. Ironically, a communications problem with them somehow. And that if they had a new Prime Minister who could connect more and inject hope, then they wouldn't have to tackle any of these problems. But of course they do. And I think this is going to be a huge challenge for Andy Burnham, because and he's colluded with this to an extent. The way he pitched himself as leader was, why hasn't Starmer offered hope? You know, I want to do all of these nice spendy things and all the rest of it. How? The budget's going to be absolutely miserable for him. I mean, the government seems to think it's going to be an absolute nightmare. But he has done no more than Starmer did to square Labour MPs for unpleasant decisions. And I think that he's going to have exactly the same problems with them as a result.
1: The only thing on his side is time and whether there's any reasonableness there because of the consistent calls, because of the increasing figures that there's been now 12 months plus of devastating figure projections as to how much this is going to cost and how it's unsustainable. But, you know, quite how that transfers to votes and backing is another thing. Should we talk about the new Piddington?
17: Yeah.
1: Barnham in Suffolk, a second village in England, is considering a symbolic secession? Vote over plans to host asylum seekers at a nearby military base. Barnham in Suffolk is considering, following in the footsteps of Piddington, that village in Oxfordshire, where anger over Home Office plans to house migrants in MOD Bicester ended up in a 90% of locals opting to disassociate from the UK. I've got the figures here on Barnham. So this would be plans to host asylum seekers at MOD Barnham. There are 611 people in the village, according to the last census that we can find, and the proposal looks at around or up to 1,250 asylum seekers at MOD Barnham. I don't know how close it is, but I assume it's fairly close. Are we going to see this time and time again, Henry? Villages speaking out over disproportionate amounts of asylum seekers, men predominantly or exclusively, housed nearby?
17: We are. I think this is part of the government's sort of constantly playing whack-a-mole and trying to avoid the problem with asylum seeker housing. People object to hotels, they put them in private houses. People object to private houses, they put them in bases. People are actually objecting to having to house them all here at all.
1: Yeah.
17: And the government's been trying to evade that. I think the danger for the government, maybe optically, is that no matter how big the numbers are in the abstract and how aggravated people might get about, say, an individual hotel in an area, if you concentrate asylum seekers in large urban areas, the effect is quite diffused. And also those areas look less sort of quintessential and quaint and all the rest of it.
1: Mm.
17: Whereas the potentially in a year or two's time, once this has been set up, the optics of having a tiny, very quaint looking English village with this vast number of asylum seekers potentially free to move around in it it's sort of what if you were Nigel Farage or you were a right-wing party, it's the kind of thing you'd mock up as an AI poster and everyone would say that's ridiculous. But there's a danger that the government is going to create a situation where the media could just send cameras to Barnham or Piddington and create that
1: image.
17: It
1: does the job of reform for them, doesn't it? 0.9 miles from the village. By the way, an update on Piddington. The discovery of Barbastel bats and great crested newts could mean that plans are delayed because the Home Office might have to apply for a licence from Natural England for a building work. Isn't that a line of our times, Henry Hill?
17: My God, it's the perfect, it's the ultimate British story.
1: Yes, it is the ultimate British story.
17: Two bits of dysfunction.
1: To be undone by bats and newts. There's one for Boris Johnson there, and there's one for that bat cave or
17: good people at Barnham just need to go and get some great crested newts and release them somewhere nearby.
1: Well, there's an idea. Henry Hill, thank you so much for being with us. Political editor of The Critic magazine. We'll see you again soon. Cheers.
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1: Coming up, but we'll discuss Russia and reports that Donald Trump's pressuring Ukrainian leader Volodymyr Zelensky to pause strikes on Russian oil refineries. We'll speak to Sir John Whittingdale, the MP who sits on the Foreign Affairs Committee, who is in the middle of a major inquiry into Russia and how that incorporates or should incorporate a UK response. We'll do that. International correspondent for the Associated Press, Phil Crowther, joins us from New York for a look ahead to the UN General Assembly. And plenty more US politics too, with several media outlets deciding that they're not going to get involved in the press pool. That is after Donald Trump banned several outlets from the White House. Max Kendix, the Washington correspondent at the Times, is with us for that. That's after the latest news headlines from Chris Dabbs.
2: Thanks, Kate. Good evening. The head of the UK's air traffic control system is under pressure after a second major issue in less than 2 weeks. NATS boss Martin Rolfe is facing fresh calls to resign or be sacked following a connectivity problem that is affecting flights from Scotland, Northern Ireland and parts of England. It's now been resolved, although some disruption remains. Former air traffic controller Brian Roach told Times Radio that airlines are fed up overpaying for a faulty service.
3: If the public were fully paying for this, if it was a public system, I think they'd look at it differently. But at the moment, they simply pass the buck because it's almost a halfway house. It's not quite government. It's not quite private. So actually, it throws over the fence all these problems to the airlines. They pick up the bill.
2: Meanwhile, scores of flights in the US have been grounded by communication issues with air traffic control. Airports on the East Coast are affected, including Boston, New York, and Philadelphia. It's understood a backup fiber line has been accidentally cut by construction crew. Sir Ed Davey has defended his record at the Liberal Democrat conference in Brighton amid growing internal criticism. Devon Council leader Julian Brazil warned the Lib Dems are sleepwalking into irrelevance and failing to connect with voters, as Sir Ed proposed a 10p fuel duty cut to target moderate Conservative voters. Speaking to Times Radio, Julian Brazil explained why he felt he had to speak up now.
19: Because no one else was saying it publicly, I had to say that, you know, the way that we are going and the complacency and the lack of ambition is not good enough, and we need to change gear. And so whatever happens, it maybe Ed will suddenly step up, but something had to change.
2: Several major US news outlets say they won't cover Donald Trump's events today as amid his row with the media escalates. CNN, MS Now and Politico are suing his administration after being banned from the White House. The president has accused him of reporting fake news. Niall Stanage is a columnist for The Hill.
4: This is a president who loves television and, of course, was a television reality TV star before entering politics. And the coverage is like oxygen to him. He lives for the coverage, even though he inevitably stirs enormous amounts of controversy with it. So even that coverage being depleted significantly is likely to incur even greater displeasure on his part.
2: It's also being reported that Donald Trump has pressured Volodymyr Zelensky to halt Ukraine strikes on Russian oil refineries. A senior Ukrainian official says the US president fears the attacks are driving up prices and exacerbating global shortages. The two leaders are preparing to meet at the UN General Assembly in New York later this week. And a second village in England is considering holding a symbolic independence referendum over plans to host asylum seekers at a nearby military base. Barnham in Suffolk is looking to follow the Oxfordshire village of Piddington. Anger over Home Office plans to house migrants at MOD Bicester led to 90% of locals opting to secede from the UK. And for a news bulletin when you want it, search for the Times Radio News Briefing on any podcast platform.
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1: It is Kate Borsett. It's the Evening Edition. It's Times Radio. Thank you so much for being with us. It's a busy hour ahead. We'll talk Russia with John Whittingdale, the Conservative MP who sits on the Foreign Affairs Committee. We'll talk about what we've heard from Donald Trump aimed at Volodymyr Zelensky, telling him to stop hitting Putin's oil refineries. But we'll also discuss the wider work that the committee is doing. They've got a major inquiry underway into Russia. And we'll take a look at the UK angle, really, on that and what kind of things that inquiry will have a look at. We'll also head to New York as well. In this next half an hour, we'll speak to Phil Crowther, who's there for the Associated Press, with a big preview of what we might expect from the UN General Assembly. We know that Andy Burnham, of course, is meeting with President Trump tomorrow. We'll head to Washington for the Trump dump at 8:30, take in some other lines from the day. And there is a preview of tomorrow's paper with a fresh story for you. And it's an exclusive to The Times. And it concerns two of our great literary figures and how they will be remembered, or a tribute to them, which is a rather lovely story indeed. So stay tuned. Jeremy Griffin with that on the way. It is 8:06. It's Kate Borsay. Now, as reports continue to allege that President Donald Trump has applied pressure on the Ukrainian leader Volodymyr Zelensky to halt strikes on Russian oil refineries, European intelligence officials remain convinced that Vladimir Putin could order an attack on a NATO country in months, not years. The sober warning comes after Poland's Prime Minister Donald Tusk said that intelligence assessments suggested Russia might launch an attack as part of efforts to prove that Article 5 is more theoretical than practical. The fears of further escalations come as the UN convenes in New York this week amid intensifying airstrikes on both sides of Russia's war on Ukraine. But how prepared is Britain? And should Russia decide... How prepared is Britain should Russia decide to test NATO's commitment to Article 5? Well, a man who I'm sure will have a decent go at an answer is Sir John Whittingdale, the Conservative MP for Maldon, who sits on the Foreign Affairs Committee. Good evening, John.
5: Good evening.
1: I'm fascinated about the work that the Foreign Affairs Committee is doing on Russia. And look, I don't know how much you can say, but there's a major inquiry. You've been collecting evidence. That window has now closed. So tell us about the process now. And what is the objective of this major inquiry into Russia? What are you hoping to get out of it?
5: Well, we're only just beginning, and we haven't actually taken oral evidence yet, and we are intending to go and visit one or two of the countries that are in the front line. But the reason for it is that we've seen a growing level of activity from Russia, directed not just against Ukraine, but against NATO and particularly the frontline states there. And so we're now seeing on a regular basis incursions into the airspace of the Baltic states, of Poland. We've seen activities in the Baltic Sea, attempts to cut cables. We've seen a growing volume of disinformation and attempts to interfere in elections in a large number of different countries. And we've seen, of course, assassination squads, notoriously in this country, with the attack on the Skripals and before that, Litvinenko. So we're seeing a very aggressive Russia. And the purpose of the inquiry really is to assess that, to consider questions like whether or not there is a real danger of a military threat. And of course, we are listening to the military experts and the intelligence experts that you've described, who are giving some pretty bleak warnings that we have to take very seriously.
1: Yeah, and just to lay this out clearly, probably the most likely candidate, and I say this with reservation, but if I was going to look at one perspective, I'd say, well, if Donald Putin was to go at a NATO territory, it would look at some of the Baltic states first. We've had, Vladimir Putin, forgive my misspeak, that if he was going to aim at a NATO territory, he would look at Poland as a border country. Donald Tusk's already spoken about that. We covered that on last week's show. But also some of the other Baltic countries as well, just because of their neighbouring proximity. Let's be clear about what this would involve from the UK if there was a NATO attack, if there was a Russian attack on a NATO country to that point. So not directly involving the UK, but certainly something we'd need to respond to. What does that look like? What does our response look like in reality?
5: Well, I mean, I think it is a distinct possibility, but if Putin wants to test NATO resolve, then he would attempt to go to the defence of maybe Russian-speaking minorities in Estonia or Latvia, claiming that they're being oppressed. We saw this in Ukraine, where he claimed that he was going to help the Russian-speaking population in Donetsk and Luhansk. I mean, in actual fact, what he did was obliterate them and enslave them. But you know, he will use as a pretext the excuse that somehow they are suffering from the West. If he does that, his calculation will be whether or not NATO would regard a small incursion into maybe a part of Estonia as a full-scale invasion of a NATO member state and whether or not Article 5 would be invoked. Now, in my view, any Russian boots that step over the border into a NATO member state triggers Article 5. And that has always been...
1: But does that have to be Russian boots, though, John? I think, especially with modern warfare as it is, some might argue, well, we've already seen Russian drones at Leipzig Airport in Germany. And so at what point does this become an attack on a NATO country if it's not an armed... if it's not an army on the ground or a ground in... incursion, this could well look like modern warfare, couldn't it? And that would be something that NATO hasn't had to respond to in the past. This is new territory for NATO in terms of the member countries coming together in support under Article 5.
5: You're right. And the chances are that Putin will be testing NATO's response whilst claiming that, let's say, drone incursions over Poland or over Lithuania are the result of Ukrainian attempts to intercept them or the guidance systems haven't worked. He will be using every excuse, but really what he will be doing is seeing how NATO respond. And he will be wanting to know whether or not the resolve of the NATO alliance remains as strong as ever, that any attack on any member state will immediately result in Article 5 being implemented and will result in all NATO countries responding.
1: Have you got any reservations about whether the strength of NATO's response, the strength of NATO's resolve will be tested and that NATO will show up?
5: Well, one of the issues that we'll be looking at is the preparedness, particularly of countries like Finland and the Baltic states and Poland, who face the threat right on their doorstep, but also whether or not they will be able to count on the rest of NATO. Now, I have absolutely no doubt that the UK government, and this is not a party political matter, the UK government is absolutely firm in its commitment to Article 5. The risk begins to come about when you hear President Trump questioning the value of NATO. Every now and again, he's raised the spectre that maybe he wouldn't be that committed. He's been critical of NATO for not spending enough on defence.

0: own. At what point does that become an infringement of Article 5? Does it come at the point where we absolutely have to prove that it's definitely Russia? Or do we accept that actually... Well, it's really difficult. It's a really difficult conundrum, isn't it? How do you absolutely prove that that is Russia? And only when you can definitely prove it's Russia, do you then define that as an attack on the NATO country that then invokes Article 5?
1: Yeah, and Russia will lie. Russia has a history of claiming that it has no involvement in events which it plainly has been behind. I mean, they denied the attack on the Skripals. They denied the shooting down of the airliner over Ukraine. They've consistently said that the drone incursions are actually the fault of Ukraine, and they will go on doing that. Now, the question is, at what point does NATO respond? And we need to be strengthening our commitment now, and that means increasing our expenditure on defence. It means countering Russian disinformation, which is now being blasted at us and across the world. And we need to strengthen the resolve of our allies.
0: Yeah, because you might argue there's already a proxy, a hybrid war underway, but definition certainly would be useful. Tell me what you think, John, of Donald Trump telling Volodymyr Zelensky apparently to stop hitting Putin's oil refineries. He's framed this around the fact that it is causing an increase in the price of oil. Apparently making a telephone call to Zelensky before they talk on the sidelines of the UN General Assembly. His main message was diesel, diesel, diesel. That's what a Ukrainian official told the Financial Times. What do you make of this?
1: Well, I'd respond in two ways. Firstly, in terms of the rise in fuel prices, which is taking place around the globe, the principal cause of that is, of course, the Iran war. It is not Ukrainian attacks on Russian refineries. The price of oil is going up because the Strait of Hormuz is being blockaded, and Donald Trump started the war there, which a lot of people felt was unnecessary and counterproductive. But the other thing I'd say is that the Ukrainian strategy is to bring home to the Russian people that this war is affecting them. I think until Ukraine started striking targets deep within Russia itself, most people in Russia believed what they were being told by Putin, that this was a just war, that it wouldn't last very long, that Russia was heading towards a magnificent victory. When they see burning refineries in Moscow itself, it brings home to the Russian people that this is a war that Russia started and which they are going to have to pay a high price for.
0: Yeah, look, the figures are as follows, and you're right about Iran having quite a bit to do with this, but a Russian refinery is hit by Ukraine on average once every 3 days in the first 8 months of this year. Diesel production in Russia's fallen by about 30%. Petrol output slumped by 20%. It does, of course, force Russia to look at Iran as well, and the US has been doing their best to apply secondary sanctions in that direction, in fairness to Donald Trump. But many people will say this is not a particularly useful intervention from him. Look, John, come back and speak to us when you can about the inquiry. I'm really fascinated by it, and it would be really good to have a comprehensive document with just that single aim, really, of the UK's preparedness on Russia. What happens if Article 5 is invoked? What happens if the conflict stops, for example? Where do we go then with Russia? Thank you for being with us, John Whittingdale, MP, member of the Foreign Affairs Committee. Good to speak to you. Thank you.
1: Thanks.
0: It's Kate Borsay. Cheers, John. It's Kate Borsay. It's the evening edition on Times Radio, 17 minutes past eight. Now, as we've said, tomorrow, leaders from around the world will gather in New York for the United Nations Assembly meeting. President Trump is expected to deliver remarks and hold key meetings with international delegations, including first-time sit-downs with the UK Prime Minister Andy Burnham, Japanese Prime Minister Sane Takachi, although that will depend on the typhoon situation, and the Venezuelan acting President Delcy Rodriguez. He'll also confer with leaders from the Gulf Cooperation Council to address regional security and foreign policy goals, with Gaza and Iran set to be the main topics of conversation. Let's speak to Phil Crowther, international correspondent for the Associated Press, who is across the UN General Assembly. Phil, good evening to you.
2: Hello, good evening. Good to be with you.
0: I've given some sort of highlights there, but what are you looking out for? Where might the news lines emerge from this from the General Assembly?
2: Well, you know, as is often the case with the UN General Assembly, it's the news that happens on the sidelines that might make headlines, be it a deal that might be presented by the governments of Denmark and the United States over a bigger US military presence

0: in Greenland, for example, or a meeting between Presidents Trump of the United States and Zelensky of Ukraine. Those can also be news-making events. There is also the possibility that something happening in Washington, D.C. could overshadow the UN General Assembly because the president of China, Xi Jinping, he is again not appearing at the UN General Assembly, sending a vice president in his stead. He is, though, going to the U.S. Capitol for a state visit on Wednesday with Donald Trump. So you're very much going to be seeing a split screen moment, if you will, of coverage of the UN General Assembly on one side and a state visit of the Chinese president in the United States on the other hand. It's the speeches, of course, that should be making the headlines, and Tuesday is a particularly important day with President Trump speaking, but also French President Macron. On Wednesday, we're expecting Zelensky of Ukraine, and then later in the week, it'll be the turn of, for example, Benjamin Netanyahu of Israel.
1: What do we expect from Donald Trump? Is he going to surprise us with anything?
0: Well, you might remember last year there was a surprise for him, but it was not of his making. It was an escalator that stopped working while he was on it. And there have, in fact, been guarantees from the UN General Assembly that it has been looked after and that that escalator should not stop when any dignitaries are on it this time around. That's the kind of thing that makes headlines, after all,
1: yeah,
0: because you might remember that Donald Trump got very angry indeed.
1: Yes.
0: And that in an era of US lack of funding for the United Nations, had quite a lot of people scared here that he might take it out on the UN. So especially in an era of Donald Trump, you can see that there might be some headlines made very much on the sidelines. In terms of what he'll speak about, well, last year we saw him trying to appear on the UN stage as a peacemaker, someone who was selling his role in getting conflicts to end all around the world. But he's, of course, added another one in the meantime, though that, of course, being the US-Israeli attacks on Iran. The Strait of Hormuz is still closed. Those are, hopefully, things that he will mention, at least. And if he doesn't, well, plenty of others will. And that includes Iran's president, who will also be speaking here on Wednesday.
1: Yeah, we've got Masoud Pezeshkian, haven't we, addressing the assembly on Wednesday. You've also got Volodymyr Zelensky of Ukraine and the Russian Foreign Minister Sergei Lavrov also, you know, both addressing the General Assembly. Is there likely to be any walkout, any reaction at all to the arrival of the Russian Foreign Minister? I wonder if some member nations will use that as an excuse to walk out or to show their protest at Russia's actions.
0: Well, you know, we've seen those kinds of things in the past, but I think the lack of a reaction that we expect this time around, for example, when Sergei Lavrov, the Russian foreign minister, speaks in front of the assembled delegates, I think that will show that after 5 years of war, there's still concern. Obviously, everybody wants this war to end, but it might not be the absolute priority for all of these delegates, or it might not be at the forefront of their minds. And I think that'll be maybe a moment of realization as well, that there are so many wars happening right now, even though there are ceasefires in Gaza, for example, and that right now there are fewer U.S. and Israeli attacks on Iran. There are still so many war zones right now around the world that it is very difficult to see which one might be seen as a priority for the assembled delegates. And it puts the UN under pressure as well, of course. The UN is supposed to be, by definition, an institution that guarantees and maintains peace around the world, and it hasn't managed to do that. It's as simple as that. And that creates, of course, an institution that is considered very much in crisis. It has funding gaps, very significant funding gaps, because the United States is not paying enough. And it's also, you know, from my vantage point here on the pavement outside the main building, it's something you feel as well. This is an institution that is under serious pressure and is in serious doubt as well.
1: Look, I'm reading this evening that Trump will press Zelensky to agree an energy ceasefire with Russia. That is something that was mooted last week but didn't come to pass. So that is another line that we might expect. And any advice for Andy Burnham, Phil? He's going to be meeting Donald Trump in person for the first time on the sidelines. We don't think he's coming with any gift attached, like the news that we're going to drill in the North Sea, for example. But I wonder what you expect of that one.
0: Well, look, the truth is that for your first meeting with Donald Trump, you usually wanted to happen with as few headlines as possible. You want these things to go as planned as can be. You don't want any particular surprises. That's why so many heads of state and heads of government bring gifts or gimmicks, because they want to get the upper hand when it comes to the headlines. They don't want to be surprised by Donald Trump. They want to be the ones surprising him in a positive way. I don't know whether Mr. Burnham is planning to do anything like that. Really, when you come to a first meeting with Donald Trump on his home territory as well, you just want it to go as smoothly as possible. This is, of course, a president of the United States who likes to take a lot of questions from the press. Now, despite the absence of some TV cameras, that's a topic for another day because of media outlets being banned from the White House, there is still the chance that we're going to see him respond to all sorts of questions about topics that have nothing to do with the visit of a British Prime Minister in front of him. That happens so much. He takes questions on all topics, and it puts the visiting dignitary, in this case Mr. Burnham, in all sorts of potential trouble
1: awkward positions. You're absolutely right. Well, we understand Trump will challenge Burnham over defence spending. That is another line that's come out in the Telegraph this evening, which is, I think, to be expected, along with, of course, issues of North Sea oil drilling, Trump's annoyance at windmills and everything else filed under Trump's issues with Britain. Let's see how Andy Burnham handles himself. Thank you, Phil. Good to speak to you. Hopefully check in with you again soon. International correspondent for the Associated Press in New York for the UN General Assembly. Cheers, Phil. It's Kate Borsay. It's the evening edition on Times Radio with Handelsbanken and Real Relationship Banking. 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Next up, we're going to speak to a lawyer on why divorced and separated parents are clogging up the courts. That's to come.
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1: Thanks for being with us. It's the Evening Edition. It's Kate Borsay on Times Radio. Now, divorced and separated parents are being warned against clogging up the family courts with minor disputes about their children. Judges warn that the backlogs are growing because parents are using the legal system to micromanage minor details rather than using mediation. Isabella O'Donoghue is a lawyer at Hall Brown Family Law, and she joins me now. Isabella, good evening. Is that a fair criticism?
13: Good evening. I think generally, yes, there are cases which genuinely do require judicial intervention. However, there is a concern increasingly that parents are asking the court to micromanage their lives.
1: Yeah, why?
13: So asking them to decide very trivial issues such as where handovers should take place, at what times video calls should take place with the other parent. So it really comes down to, are there any serious safeguarding concerns? And does the court need to be dealing with this? Or is this something that could be resolved outside of court using mediation or another form of non-court dispute resolution?
1: Yeah, I was about to suggest mediation because, look, the most important people in this are children and they don't want to be caught between warring parents. And if parents can't find a resolution and they argue and it gets spicy, it gets difficult, kids are going to be drawn into it, whether the parents want them to or not, they just are. And so it makes sense to get these disputes resolved. Where could mediation come into it? Is there a service here that should be utilised but isn't? Is there any taxpayer funded or government funded mediation that could step in here so that courts don't have to take up so many of these cases?
13: Yes, so there is a requirement to explore methods of non-court dispute resolution before you proceed with the court application. So you would have to attend a MIAM, so a mediation information and assessment meeting, unless you are exempt. And there is a government voucher scheme, so you could receive a voucher of up to £500 to be used towards a joint session. So there definitely is a push. I suppose it's those cases that are getting through that and just really asking the court to deal with issues which really come down to parental conflict rather than what's in the child's best interest.
1: Yeah, I agree. I mean, I suppose my question is then, if that mediation service is already there, why is it not being used? Why are many of these cases going to court? There are 67% of cases resulted in a court order in 2025. I mean, that is still a decent proportion, and you'd have to question whether those other applications could have been dealt with via mediation. Why is it not being utilised?
13: Well, I think we've got to bear in mind that as of 2022, there has been a Pathfinder pilot, which has now been renamed the Child Focus Courts model. So that will hopefully streamline Children Act proceedings. But there's also a huge encouragement to participate in non-court dispute resolution. So judges can order and direct parties to attend non-court dispute resolution where they find that more appropriate than making an order. And we're seeing that happening more on the ground. I think really it's for everybody to encourage going to mediation, starting having these conversations early to try and facilitate agreement rather than going to court, which is the last resort.
1: Yeah. Do people have to show up for mediation? I've known couples whereby one has been very obstructive against mediation. They just feel that they're going to take the woman's side is often the criticism.
13: Yeah, so we do tend to hear that quite a bit. Mediation is a voluntary process. As I said, courts can direct that parties attend mediation and therefore there would be an expectation for them to do so. And if they haven't, provide evidence of why they haven't and good reason. So there definitely is the requirement to do it, but outside of the court process, it is voluntary. So there can be issues where there are high conflict personalities in terms of engagement and engaging meaningfully. So actually wanting to achieve a resolution rather than paying lip service to it.
1: Yeah, I mean, often these are highly emotive situations, emotions on both sides, people thinking that they're right and the other one is wrong. And it is a really tricky time. And some will feel that mediation is too weak, is too flimsy, and they want a judge to say yes or no. They basically want it to be ratified in the eyes of the law, and maybe there's a bit of expectation management needed there. Look, thank you for speaking to us. Really appreciate it. Isabella O'Donoghue, who is a lawyer at Hall Brown Family Law, in the increase of divorced and separated parents who are clogging up family courts with minor disputes over their children. It is Kate Borsey. It's the evening edition on Times Radio. Coming up, the Trump Dump with the Times' Washington correspondent, Max Kendix. We'll discuss a little further that tete-a-tete between Andy Burnham and Donald Trump that's expected tomorrow at the UN, and how major news outlets have decided to boycott the president after Donald Trump banned several outlets and his last minute, after Donald Trump banned several outlets from the White House. All of that on the way after the news with Chris Dabbs.
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5: Thanks, Kate. Pressure's mounting on the head of the UK's air traffic control system after a second major issue in less than 2 weeks. NATS boss Martin Rolfe is facing fresh calls to resign or be sacked following a connectivity problem that affected flights from Scotland, Northern Ireland and parts of England. The connectivity problem has now been solved, but disruption is still ongoing, including for this passenger at Edinburgh Airport who faced repeated delays.
6: We actually physically got on the plane and then they told us on the plane. We sat there for 30 minutes and they took us off the plane back to the waiting area, and I sat there for two and a half hours, and then reboarded the plane. But when I got back on the plane, they then told me that they'd missed the slot to take off.
5: Poland's Prime Minister Donald Tusk has warned that Russia may launch accidental drone or missile strikes to prove that NATO's Article 5 is only theoretical and that member countries are unlikely to follow through with their obligations under Article 5. The intelligence warning comes as President Trump presses Volodymyr Zelensky to halt strikes on Russian oil refineries over rising global energy prices. Sir John Whittingdale is the Conservative MP for Maldon, who sits on the Foreign Affairs Committee, and told Times Radio that Putin could test NATO by claiming many different scenarios for an attack.
14: Let's say drone incursions over Poland or over Lithuania are the result of Ukrainian attempts to intercept them, or the guidance systems haven't worked. He will be using every excuse, but really what he will be doing is seeing how NATO respond. And he will be wanting to know whether or not the resolve of the NATO alliance remains as strong as ever, that any attack on any member state will immediately result in Article 5 being implemented and will result in all NATO countries responding.
5: A court has heard that the Southport killer threw boiling water mixed with sugar at a prison officer. Axel Radukubana is also accused of punching another officer at Belmarsh Prison in South London last year. And for a news bulletin when you want it, search for the Times Radio News Briefing on any podcast platform.
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0: It is Kate Borsett. It's the evening edition on Times Radio. Thank you for being with us. It's that time of night when we head to the White House, Washington and beyond for the very latest in US politics. Delighted to say that the Times Washington correspondent Max Kendix is with us. Max, hello, how are you?
1: Hello, very well.
0: I always like to check in with our reporters, particularly because Max is fairly new on the beat. You arrived in time for the 250 celebrations, didn't you, Max? And how is life in Washington treating you?
1: I've gained several pounds since. the food here is quite amazing and very unhealthy.
0: You've been doing a Donald Trump and ordering burgers at all times of the night and day.
1: Yeah, essentially. Yeah.
0: Well, I'm glad to hear that you're settling in around the waistline, if nowhere else. Now, the UK and the US will collide once again on Tuesday. This time, for the first time, for Andy Burnham and Donald Trump. They'll meet at the sidelines, on the sidelines of the UN General Assembly in New York. Look, despite Burnham's past criticism of the US president, the 30-minute sit-down is expected to focus on potential flashpoints, including the war in Iran, aid for Ukraine and North Sea drilling. Defence spending, I'm sure, will also come up. Downing Street hopes to use the talks to protect key trade ties and secure cooperation on energy and AI without sparking a fresh diplomatic fight. Fallout. I mean, that surely is everyone's aim. Ed Miliband's been there, I gather. Max, what's he been talking about?
1: Yeah, he's been in New York today. He will be getting into the more nitty gritty details about Ukraine, really trying to persuade America to send Patriot missiles to Ukraine. Some discussion, I'm sure, about Yemen and the Houthi rebels and what they're up to. This suggestion that Britain will provide assistance to Saudi Arabia in the Gulf. And then there's obviously the Strait of Hormuz to talk about. In terms of the meeting with Trump, I think it's a slightly different kettle of fish, because it's all good for us and British diplomats indeed to sit down with Andy Burnham and prepare for a diplomatic meeting with the leader of the free world. But of course, we know that half an hour with Donald Trump may just be 20 minutes of talking about windmills and then, you know, 5 minutes either side of pleasantries. So that there is a very real possibility that nothing is discussed at all. We will get a nice readout about a few things that were touched on that they might have not been touched in much detail. And actually, I think from Downing Street's perspective, that's not too bad. I think what this meeting is about from the UK perspective is setting a relationship. The relationship with Sir Keir Starmer deteriorated quite rapidly. Especially after Keir Starmer refused to let America use British bases in Trump's war in Iran. And so this is about kind of resetting that relationship, trying to get off on a good foot. I think the UK will have a few things that it will offer or suggest that they're doing that America likes when they as they go into that.
0: What things, Max, do you think?
1: So for example, Burnham wants to drill more in the North Sea. He's been quite open about that. He hasn't said specifically that there are two projects which we're expecting him potentially to approve or certainly make a decision on in the next few weeks and months. So he could certainly go in, and as Trump said, their first two calls touched on this theme, he could go in and say, I'm going to drill more in the North Sea. I know this is something that you care a lot about. Yeah, exactly. So you know, you expect that kind of conversation to happen. He could go in, you know, talking about more cooperation in the Middle East. Perhaps that news about Saudi Arabia might come in handy as well. There's also cooperation about Venezuela. Britain have been a bit more open on recognising the new government there, which is a big priority for the US. So there are a few things where the UK is kind of on board with the US. So I don't think Andy Burnham is necessarily going in there with a list of asks to get done now with the president. At the same time, the president might still be going in with his own asks, you know, around Iran and around the problems that he sees the UK as having. So Andy Burnham needs to be prepared for all those questions to come up, as I'm sure he will be well briefed, but he is currently on the plane and nobody really knows what to expect.
0: There is the line today that Donald Trump has asked Volodymyr Zelensky to stop attacking Russian oil refineries. And I And I wonder whether that is brought into the conversation or not. You never know, really, do you? But apparently there was a call between Zelensky and Trump where Trump just effectively kept saying diesel, diesel, diesel. That's what a Ukrainian official told the Financial Times. So he's also got to get used to Trump's framing of arguments and situations, hasn't he?
1: Yes, and perhaps, you know, I remember reporting on the first call between Trump and Starmer when Trump, Keir Starmer, when Trump just entered office, and he spent a bit of it talking about how he liked, was it King Charles, Prince William's beard. He really liked Keir Starmer's wife. She thought she was very attractive. So, I mean, you know, you've got to expect this to be a substantial part of the conversation.
0: Yeah, these kind of I was just wondering, I mean, does he go in on Andy Burnham's eyelashes? Does he go in on Andy Burnham's wife? She's a very attractive lady. I mean, not that that is relevant to the conversation, but we're thinking through the mind of Donald Trump here. Something
1: relevance
0: is going
1: to
0: come up, isn't it?
1: Is not a parameter which Trump operates in for his diplomatic engagements. So, golf might come up. You know, an invitation to Manchester again next year might come up. But look, yeah, Ukraine is a serious issue, and Burnham will undoubtedly try to raise it because it makes a huge difference to every day in the UK as the longer that war goes on. And so there will definitely be, and there always is, a conversation about Ukraine and some kind of pressure. But you'd expect on the other side, the readout from both sides to be Ukraine, Iran, or Middle East in general, and perhaps touching on the North Sea and oil. That is the kind of parameters that we expect both sides to
0: I mean, how does Andy Burnham deal with the defence spending question? Because when I'm reading various sources tonight saying Trump will challenge Andy Burnham over the UK's commitment. We know that Burnham's committed to 5% or 3.5% to get to 5% by 2035. But that elusive 2030 goal, 3%, he still hasn't committed to. And Donald Trump could put Burnham in a tricky position, because I wonder whether Trump would be satisfied with Andy Burnham saying, well, we're leaving it to next year's spending review, which is what him and Healey have said so far.
1: Yeah, I don't think Andy Burnham would be best served trying to explain what a spending review over a 3-year period.
0: You could always chip in with a bit of help, Max.
1: Yeah. We had a spending review last year. This is an interim spending review. It was over 3 years. I think you might lose the president on that front. So I think you have to spell it out in slightly more concrete terms. Look, I mean, you're completely right. As soon as Andy Burnham raises Ukraine, Trump will turn around and say, yes, but how much are you spending on defence? Look, at the moment, Britain isn't getting to the target that is NATO spelt out, but it has committed to getting there. And actually, if you look at European allies, the trajectory is stronger for Britain and for Germany than it is for, say, Spain or France. There are that getting to 5% has been committed to, and you know, Andy Burnham could, you know, say, you know, pull out a statistic about how they're doing better than some allies on that front. But certainly it's a huge area of pressure for the president, and it's very much a quid pro quo relationship, this one, nowadays. So if Andy Burnham can say that he will get spending up sooner, then he'd expect something back from the US side. So that will certainly come up, and I suspect that Andy Burnham will be able to say that Britain's doing better than some other countries.
0: Okay, fair enough. Let's talk about the media outlet ban. All major US television networks are boycotting coverage of Donald Trump after the White House banned CNN, MS Now and Politico from the premises. In a rare show of solidarity, rival networks refused to provide pooled camera footage coverage, leaving a White House event earlier today completely unfilmed. Defending the administration's decision, Vice President J.D. Vance insisted the president was right to take action.
2: Well, I take some issue with the premise. So he's not banning media outlets. What he's doing is saying, we're not going to give you special access to the White House if you engage in what is effectively propaganda. We have to remember those three outlets account about 92% of the stories that they have on the President of the United States, on the administration, are negative. That's not representative of the American people. It's not representative of public opinion. So if you're going to engage in what is effectively far-left propaganda, why would a Republican White House give you special access?
0: Well, news just in, Max. The media organisations banned by Trump will get their day in court this week. I'm reading that Judge Timothy Kelly has set a Wednesday hearing, that's for CNN, MS Now and Politico's motion for a temporary restraining order for Trump's White House coverage ban. That's according to NBC News this evening. The hearing's going to take place Wednesday at 8:30 in the UK, 3:30 US time via video conference. This is of course, while Donald Trump is in New York at the UN General Assembly. So that's where that one is going, that these media outlets will get their day in court this week.
1: But and based on constitutional precedent, sort of settled legal opinion, and the fact that a cycle similar to this happened in Trump's first term when he tried to ban CNN correspondent Jim Acosta from the White House and that it was overturned in court, we judge that it will probably be overturned this time as well. I mean, essentially the First Amendment protection here is saying, obviously, it's still a privilege, not a right, to have access to the White House, but that the White House can't exclude particular organizations based on whether they think they're giving them unfavorable coverage. And that has been proven in court before. Having said that, you never know. These things are unpredictable. It could go up to a higher court, and we'll see the administration's legal arguments as we go into that.
0: And
1: but
0: Go on, carry on.
1: But in terms of the boycotts, there are kind of two things going on. So you've got on Friday, Trump said he's going to ban these three outlets from getting into the White House. And this is something that, you know, I do pretty regularly. You go in and you scan your pass and you can go into the kind of media briefing room there. You can't really walk around the White House grounds as such. There's quite a limited area where you can be, but it gives you access to that space. And that was what was banned for MS Now, Politico and CNN. And then there's a separate arrangement, separate but linked, about this TV pool, which is the five sort of historic big broadcasters in America who are kind of the primary broadcasters for following the president around and then broadcasting his words to the rest of all the broadcasters together. So they do a bit of a rota system. And CNN was on the rota for today. And what happened was that the White House pulled them from that rota. And then every other news organization in that rota, the other four, including Fox, NBC, CBC, CBS, and ABC, they all said, we're not going to send a replacement and we're not going to participate in this TV pool at all until this ban is lifted on CNN. So, I mean, they are linked topics, but what we may see, for example, is the White House changing their mind on one thing and not the other. So that's something to
0: bear in mind, because these people could just be replaced by influencers. The other point is, if you've not got a television pool, if you've not got eyes on Donald Trump, is there a question about whether you can hold him to account or not by not having eyes on him effectively? But we'll leave it there for time, Max. Thank you for all of that. Are you still allowed in the White House?
1: The Times of London is yet to be banned from the White House.
0: Good news. You may be holding the fort for outlets like, I don't know, Politico, MSN Now, CNN, Max, holding the flag up high. Look, thank you for being with us. Max Kendix, Washington correspondent for The Times. You can read Max's work, by the way, online at thetimes.com and the work of the wider US team every day in the paper and across the website. Thanks, Max. It's Kate Borsett. 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
4: As you've heard already, some of the material is so sensitive, wounding, difficult to hear, especially for the loved ones of the victims in this case.
3: Intelligent analysis.
4: It's been called a new industrial revolution, which may be overexcitable, but it certainly feels like one.
3: And diverse opinion.
4: For Britain to succeed as an economy, as the home of public services that are broken and on their knees, this plan has to succeed.
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0: It is the evening edition. It's Kate Borsay with you until 10 o'clock. Shall we have a sneak peek inside tomorrow's Times? This is a chance to get ahead of some fresh stories. Now, in the paper tomorrow, the author of Lord of the Rings, J.R.R. Tolkien, and the Narnia writer, C.S. Lewis, are being honoured side by side in Westminster Abbey. That's a Times exclusive. We look at Anthony Seldon's full report on the UK's AI educational failings, and Germany's Chancellor, Friedrich Merz, vows to keep the coalition together for the democratic future of the country. But he is heavily under fire. Jeremy Griffin is executive editor of The Times and Times Radio.
8: It's described as German democracy being in jeopardy right at the top of the story. That's the stark warning from Friedrich Merz, the Chancellor of Germany, following a series of, well, uniquely dramatic election defeats that have sent shockwaves through the country's ruling coalition. Merz has acknowledged that Germany's political system is undergoing profound changes, as he put it, after three really grueling regional elections in just 2 weeks that have left the Christian Democratic Union, his centre-right party, in a state of shock. And Oliver reports on that situation from Berlin in the Times tomorrow. Now, the electoral rout began in the central eastern state of Saxony-Anhalt, where the hard-right Alternative for Germany, about whom we've written a lot in recent years, of course, otherwise known as the AfD, trounced the CDU by capturing nearly 44% of the vote, coming within just three seats of an outright majority. And the crisis deepened as the CDU lost control of Berlin to the far left and then collapsed to below 5% of the vote in the northeastern state of Mecklenburg-West Pomerania. That's its lowest score on record, resulting in the party failing to secure a single seat in a state legislature for the first time in its history.
0: Yeah, it is significant. I mean, sometimes these things can be over-exaggerated a little bit. And what if we are on the gulf of some sort of democratic crisis or some sort of identity crisis? But no, Germany's very much there already.
8: Yeah, it feels like. I mean, the AfD are increasingly styling themselves as a government in waiting. That's something that Oliver explains within the piece. Alice Fiedel, the party's joint leader, announced that the AfD is preparing to conduct trilateral talks with the Putin regime and the Trump administration early next year to reopen the Nord Stream gas pipeline and try to restore economic ties with Russia. She also said that the writing's on the wall for the CDU at the federal level, predicted the party will drop towards 5% nationally and never again win another Bundestag election. Meanwhile, Leif Erik Holm, who's the victorious regional leader for the AfD in Mecklenburg-West Pomerania, predicted that Merz will be out of office by the end of the year. Now, despite the electoral disaster, Merz has canvassed senior party figures and reported that absolutely no one has called for a change of leadership, with both the CDU and its coalition partner, the Social Democratic Party, insisting the government's going to hold. But there is a dawning recognition within Berlin that unpopular reforms to pensions and social care, public health care, have to be reassessed. Many Germans feel a strong sense of injustice, particularly over inequality between private and public insurance systems. And some of the commentary has been really scathing. So Ollie refers to the Frankfurter Allgemeine newspaper, stating that the centre-right stands in ruins, while some CDU figures, like Dennis Thuring, have called for a vote of confidence in the Bundestag. Others have called it one of the deepest crises in the party's history, warning that while country must come before party, nothing is taboo. So that tells you what people are really thinking. Now, you may not lie awake at night and worry about the fate of German politicians or even German citizens, but stability, that sense that not absolutely everything across the West is being upended. Well, I think a lot of people in Britain are still quite attracted to that notion, but you're not going to find it in Berlin at the moment, at the heart of a country facing a really highly uncertain future, Kate.
0: Really interesting piece in the paper. It follows Sir Anthony Seldon's report, doesn't it, on AI and education.
8: That's right, because whether you resent it or are fearful of it or can see the huge potential of it, AI is affecting and will affect, possibly shape all our lives as we head towards the 2030s. And the problem, as Anthony Seldon, one of Britain's foremost educators, I suppose you would describe him as, the problem as he sees it is that the education system's attempted to teach for a world essentially without AI that no longer exists, and it's leaving schools unprepared as children rapidly embrace it without clear rules or guidance. So we have the full report now that he's been working on. It's the alarming conclusion of it, actually. The Britain's Greatest Education Opportunity Ever is the title. It's authored by Seldon and by the venture capitalist Tim Bunting. Now, the authors warn that schools face a threat to their authority and legitimacy. There's a risk of a surge in what they call psychological absenteeism, where pupils mentally check out of classroom learning. This generation of students, they argue, is increasingly asking why they should come to school when a large language model can supposedly teach them faster and work things out more quickly. They draw on data from the National Education Union, and the report highlights a chaotic rollout. 49% of English schools have no formal AI policy, and 66% offer no guidance on student use. And in this leadership vacuum, as they call it, young people are placing their trust in machines over humans. There's also polling of young people as well, more than 4,000 11 to 24-year-olds, who reveal that students are more likely to rely on AI than humans to check facts. Could have told you that already, probably 47% compared to 21%. And to explain concepts they don't understand. Among young men, 52% trust AI tools for fact-checking over human resources. Only 30% of young people report that their school has clear rules governing AI. So you can see the disconnect there.
0: This is lovely, isn't it? J.R.R. Tolkien and C.S. Lewis used to share a pub table in Oxford to discuss their work.
8: They did at the Eagle and Child, where they read and discussed their, well, now legendary works. And now the two literary giants are to be honoured side by side in Westminster Abbey. We can reveal in the Times and on Times Radio that a new memorial to the Lord of the Rings author is going to be installed in Poets' Corner, just feet away from Lewis's plaque on the Abbey floor. Unveiling next spring to mark the 90th anniversary of The Hobbit, 2.5-metre artwork will be fitted directly onto a pillar using the stone as a frame. It's designed by Stephen Broadbent of Broadbent Studio in Chester and crafted by Silver Lining Furniture in Wrexham. And the piece depicts Tolkien's Tree of Tales, or Tree of Amalion, a magical tree adorned with fruits and flowers representing interconnected legends and stories. So it's very true to him, if you like. Now, the memorial is a triumph of British craftsmanship. It's taken specialists more than 1,000 hours to complete using hand carving and marquetry. And it'll be made primarily from British wood, incorporating a section of the famous black pine known as Tolkien's tree that was felled from the University of Oxford Botanic Garden, I think it was called, in 2014. It also features 5,000-year-old ancient bog oak from the East Anglian Fens, and a rich blue colouring made with oak gall ink, the same ink historically used to write Magna Carta. So they're putting quite a lot into this, Kate, I think it's fair to say. The Dean of Westminster, the very Reverend Dr. David Hall, has welcomed the memorial, praising Tolkien as a master storyteller whose Christian imagination helped readers understand that virtue and commitment can be courageous. I thought it was just all about orcs and stuff. And although he was buried in Oxford following his death in 1973... his place in Westminster Abbey will forever be, well, connect him with his dear friend Lewis, alongside icons, of course, like William Shakespeare, Jane Austen, Charles Dickens and the Bronte sisters.
0: Nice.
8: Yeah, not a bad literary set.
0: No, exactly. Well done us.
8: Yes.
0: Well done the Brits. Thank you, Jeremy Griffin. I wonder if your tombstone would ever be added to the great newspaper editors of all time. I'm sure there's a special place somewhere for that kind of thing.
8: Somewhere. Probably not there, though, I'm afraid.
0: Maybe in the basement at Times Towers. Who knows? Jeremy Griffin, Executive Editor of The Times and Times Radio, thank you. These stories up online at thetimes.com with your digital subscription. If they're not there yet, they soon will be. And of course, all feature in tomorrow's paper. Thanks, Jez.
8: Thanks, Kate.
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0: It is 9 o'clock. It's the evening edition. It's Kate Borsay. Thank you for being with me. Coming up, we'll speak to the historian and economist Zoe Strimple and the broadcaster, conservative commentator Albie Amancona. We'll discuss some of the big stories of the day, including the new study that's found that girls are more sociable than boys from birth. Why is that? We'll talk travel disruption and fresh calls for the chief executive of the Air Traffic Control Service to resign. And we'll also talk Russia as well and how the UK should prepare itself going forward. All of that on the way after the news with Chris Dabbs.
10: Thanks, Kate. Downing Street has declined to back the beleaguered head of the UK's air traffic control provider. A second incident in under 2 weeks has disrupted flights in Scotland, Northern Ireland and parts of England. The connectivity issue was resolved fairly quickly, but disruption has lasted far longer. Edinburgh Airport was affected as Scotland's First Minister John Swinney praised a £500 million investment there.
11: It's very regrettable there's been an issue about the air traffic control system today, but it demonstrates the importance of all organisations, and particularly the air traffic control system, having resilience, being able to withstand issues in the systems so that people can rely on the services that are being provided.
10: Sir Ed Davey has defended his record at the Liberal Democrat conference in Brighton amid growing internal criticism. Devon Council leader Julian Brazil warned the Lib Dems are sleepwalking into irrelevance and failing to connect with voters, as Sir Ed proposed a 10 pence fuel duty cut to target moderate Conservative voters. Speaking to Times Radio, Julian Brazil explained why he felt he had to speak up.
12: Because no one else was saying it publicly, I had to say that, you know, the way that we are going and the complacency and the lack of ambition is not good enough, and we need to change gear. And so whatever happens, it maybe Ed will suddenly step up, but something had to change.
10: Prime Minister Andy Burnham will hold his first face-to-face meeting with President Donald Trump tomorrow. Their 30-minute sit-down at the UN in New York is expected to focus on Ukraine aid, North Sea drilling and energy security. The Times' Washington correspondent Max Kendix told Times Radio that the Prime Minister has a few subjects to talk about.
1: Burnham wants to drill more in the North Sea. He's been quite open about that. There are two projects which we're expecting him potentially to approve or certainly make a decision on in the next few weeks and months. You expect that kind of conversation to happen. He could go in talking about more cooperation in the Middle East. There's also cooperation about Venezuela.
10: Major news organizations in the US are refusing to broadcast coverage of the president's events today. CNN, MS Now and Politico are already suing Donald Trump's administration after he accused them of reporting fake news and banned them from the White House. Vice President J.D. Vance denies the move is an attack on press freedom and free speech.
2: He's not banning media outlets. What he's doing is saying, we're not going to give you special access to the White House if you engage in what is effectively propaganda. We have to remember those three outlets account about 92% of the stories that they have on the President of the United States, on the administration, are negative.
10: Poland's Prime Minister Donald Tusk has warned Russia may launch accidental drone or missile strikes to prove that NATO's Article 5 is theoretical and that member countries are unlikely to follow through with their obligations under Article 5. The intelligence warning comes as President Trump presses Volodymyr Zelensky to halt strikes on Russian oil refineries over rising global energy prices. Sir John Whittingdale is the Conservative MP for Maldon, who sits on the Foreign Affairs Committee, and told Times Radio that Putin could test NATO by claiming many different scenarios for an attack.
13: Let's say drone incursions over Poland or over Lithuania are the result of Ukrainian attempts to intercept them, or the guidance systems haven't worked. He will be using every excuse, but really what he will be doing is seeing how NATO respond. And he will be wanting to know whether or not the resolve of the NATO alliance remains as strong as ever, that any attack on any member state will immediately result in Article 5 being implemented and will result in all NATO countries responding.
10: And for a news bulletin when you want it, search for the Times Radio News Briefing on any podcast platform.
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0: is that time of night again. Hello, by the way. It's the evening edition. It's Times Radio. It's Kate Borsay. It's a Monday, September the 21st. How did we get to this point in the year already? I'm delighted to say that we're joined for the big stories of the day by Albie Amancona, who's Associate Fellow at Bright Blue and a Conservative commentator here in the studio. Hello to you.
1: Good evening.
0: And Zoe Strimple's with us, the columnist and author, historian. Zoe, hello.
2: Hello, good evening.
0: Great to see you both. Should we go headfirst into travel disruption? Because it's like Groundhog Day, isn't it? Maybe not such a bigger scale as we saw a couple of weeks ago, but there are fresh calls for the Air Traffic Control Service boss, Chief Executive Martin Rolfe, to resign. That's after a second air traffic control system failure in just 2 weeks. It comes after the provider NATS reported a system issue at its Prestwick Centre in Scotland early this morning. Don't worry if that's confusing. It just meant it led to lots of flight cancellations. A software glitch on September the 8th. Remember that one a couple of weeks ago? Not the same issue. They stressed it was unrelated. That led to 2,000 flights cancelled. I think it's safe to say around hundreds have been cancelled today. In a later update, NATS confirmed the problem had been fixed, attributing it to a connectivity issue within their systems network. I love the excuses because there's always... I can't respond to that, can I? A connectivity issue within their systems network.
1: And they make it sound like such a small issue. A connectivity issue, a software went a bit wrong.
0: Is that the internet going down? Is that someone forgetting to press a button? But that's basically hard to respond to. But anyway, Mike Clancy, General Secretary for the Prospect Union. It represents operational air traffic controllers working inside NATS facilities. He joined us earlier.
3: What this has pointed out is that passengers feel that the regulatory regime, when something goes wrong, is not operating fairly in their favour. If we're going to talk about investment, we have to look fundamentally at what all contributors to NATS finances are prepared to do, and that involves the regulator, the airlines and the government overall. This is a service that often goes unnoticed because it's so well delivered. It's safe and it's reliable. The last few months and in the last few years, there have definitely been issues, and management will have to account for that. But crucially, we all have to remember just what people in this organisation are primarily responsible to do.
0: Yeah, and he was arguing that in terms of his members, they hadn't done anything wrong. He didn't say that they'd been receiving abuse or anything, but he just said it's kind of getting a little bit out of hand. We need to help create an environment where we don't run past or run away with the emotions criticising airlines for calling for the head of Martin Rolfe, the boss of NATS. Albie, where are you on this?
1: Well, as someone who is flying out of the country later on this week...
0: Worried.
1: I'm a little bit concerned. I mean, look, it's Monday evening. I'm not flying until Thursday afternoon.
0: Where are you flying to?
1: I'm flying to Ibiza.
0: OK, well, at least it's not Scotland.
1: No, it's not Scotland, and we'll be going completely
0: opposite
1: the other
0: direction.
1: So hopefully it'll be fine. But the gentleman who was speaking earlier on spoke about it being a service that goes unnoticed because not many glitches happen. But it's not gone unnoticed.
0: That is the point, though, isn't it?
1: It's something which we've been talking about sort of twice in the last month, if you will. And if we look at the past couple of years, it's happened a handful of times. And I have to be honest, in the 10 or 15 years before now, it's only really been happening recently. So I wonder what it is that has changed and whether or not actually... I mean, people are calling for this guy at the top of NATS to step down. But what would that actually do if these are software issues?
0: Depends how much he's to blame. I mean, are we on a bit of a witch hunt here, Zoe? Has he got a point that airline bosses calling for Martin Rolfe's heads are doing it because they simply have nothing else to say, nothing else to call for? And if they did have something else to call for, perhaps it would just be too complicated for us to get our heads around.
2: It's a good question. We definitely live in an age of, you know, the easier way is to call for someone to be sacked. But I also think, you know, these top people do have responsibility for the services they deliver. I think the real question is how bad it actually is. Is it bad? I mean, or is it just there's been a few, you know, glitches recently which have been horrible and disruptive, but compared to other countries, for instance, are we so much worse? I mean, most of the air traffic control news that I get is about the US, where they seem to think it's a good idea, well, Trump, to kind of slim down air traffic control. So there's tons of near misses. I was speaking to an aviation quality control person, engineer, the other night, And she was just saying how that's the most terrifying thing, that air traffic control is not being invested in. It's being strained and shrunk. And these are the most important, amazing people who are kind of dealing with everything. So, you know, the actual air traffic controllers are obviously amazing. Should this guy, you know, is this guy to blame for allowing kind of mysterious, mystical, technical faults to just occur? I don't know. We don't know anything else about him.
0: Well, he's been there since 2012, so let's put that on the record already. 14 years.
2: Probably not then, because things were quite good. And just to say, you know, we are in this atmosphere of sliding kind of anarchy. Like, a lot of things feel like they're going into chaos, decline. Things just aren't what they were. Somehow the center's not holding. There's kind of, you know, these passengers are describing atmospheres of chaos. I feel like we are seeing that periodically through all of our infrastructure, including trains. So it feels like it's part of the moment. And that gets back to what Albi was saying, is what has changed. And, you know, if one of the things, if we discuss Russia, you know, you do think of sabotage, you think of all sorts of things that nefarious actors can do to
0: you're absolutely right. It is technology, it is a gift on a plate, isn't it? Yeah, look, the huge mess up in 2023 when their main flight plan at NATS processing system completely failed. I think it was caused by someone putting in the wrong route. There were accusations of an engineer taking 3 hours to get into HQ because she'd been working at home, something that our guest Mike Clancy of the Prospect Union said was a complete fabrication. But regardless, that failure cost airlines £65 million in diversion costs and passenger compensation claims. It disrupted 700,000 people's journeys. This guy's been in position for 14 years. His pay packet is around £1.4 million. A base salary of £553,000 plus £865,000 in bonuses, shares and pension contributions.
1: I just want to go back to what Zoe was saying about how a lot of the news that she gets about air traffic controllers from the US, and actually in the US what they report is a lot of near misses. We've got to remember what air traffic control is in control of at the end of the day. They're in control of massive pieces of metal flying at more than 500 miles an hour, flying hundreds of people, tens of thousands of feet up in the air. And actually, no one has died. Yes, it's annoying to not get to your destination. Yes, it's annoying to be held up on a runway.
0: But surely it's expected that no one's died. We shouldn't be celebrating.
1: But are we reacting as if someone's died? I just wonder if the little inconveniences, and quite large inconveniences some people are having, we're talking about, oh, heads should roll over this as if something absolutely dreadful.
0: Look, I think it's because it's
1: annoying,
0: yeah,
1: but it's not the worst thing in the world to be delayed.
0: This is interesting from Will. Thank you for getting in touch. He says, what about the railways? But he also says, as a pilot, I would say our air traffic control staff are the best in the world. It's a very complex system with a huge number of safety catches. It's inevitable that they're going to have some issues. The importance is they react to them in a safe manner and not be pressured into compromise. If we sack every CEO every time there's a system error that causes a delay, there'd be no management left. I mean, the problem with that is it is inevitable they're going to have some issues. That feels like a worrying thing to say when you're dealing with the safety of tons of metal birds up in the air, isn't it? And yes, I suppose this is preferable. Delays are preferable to a huge incident. Everything I read about NATS is that they have antiquated systems. There have been upgrades. There have been several reviews. But it feels like

0: No, you don't. It's certainly abnormal, but is it a case of there not being enough investment? Is it a case of the new IT systems that are being brought in? People don't really know how to work them properly. I mean, if we're talking about things like software updates gone wrong, connectivity issues, these don't sound like big catastrophic issues that should be insolvable to these people. I mean, if one of the problems, and one from 2023, was caused by one person putting in one incorrect
1: flight code,
0: and then that turns the whole system into meltdown.
1: That doesn't feel like a very good system.
0: It's concerning.
1: Zoe?
2: Well, I always think it's so interesting. I mean, all we hear about all day long is AI and how it's taking over everything.
1: Yes.
2: And then it's like,
1: here we are.
2: Oh, maybe there is no AI at all. Like, there's no useful application for AI, because if there was...
1: Would you trust AI, Zoe, to run air traffic control services?
2: No, I'd want humans to be, like, deciding about the planes. But I'm sure that if you had well-programmed AI, it couldn't be... The point of it, surely, is that it wouldn't get completely thrown by one mistaken input. Like, it's supposed to be better than traditional IT systems. I mean, I was talking to a neurologist who works at a, you know, major hospital trust also the other day. And, you know, what she was reporting, and I know this from friends who are managers in the NHS, you know, the IT system updates. I mean, they just haven't worked it out there either. And patients do die, and doctors are under unbelievable stress from mistakes and glitches. So those are kind of on a par in a way, like hospitals and air traffic control. And it's clear that whatever the role for AI is, if it only has one role, and that is to make technology work more intelligently and better for the humans, that is not happening in the places where it should, clearly. And we clear this kind of age old, it's Groundhog Day. Mm. Oh, the system, like the system update. You know, every time you make you call like a person to help you with something, they're always like, oh, just the system's being slow. You know, it doesn't matter what it is. The system is slow, or the system is making a mistake. So I'm just, I'm curious to what you think. Where what's the relationship between this complete seeming kind of dated dysfunction with this like IT systems that go wrong versus what AI is actually supposed to be doing? Because I just, the AI noise in society is just intolerable. Like, most of it's just, I guess, completely meaningless.
1: Yes, I think there is. Make it useful, briefly.
0: I think there is a lot of AI noise, but we also talk about artificial intelligence if it's a completely new thing. I mean, autopilot has been around since the mid-20th century. Some of the earliest mass applications of artificial intelligence are, in fact, in aviation. And the aviation industry has been using what we now call artificial intelligence for a very long time. If anything, you'd probably argue that aviation and transportation, whether or not it's automatic train operation, autopilot, has been showing applications for AI for quite some time. And it's been working quite well. So there is a lot of AI noise, but we also can't pretend that it's a completely new technology, because it begins in transport. AI's been being used for a very long time indeed.
1: All right, coming up, we're going to talk Russia. Are we prepared here in the UK? What does that even look like? This comes after Donald Trump's applied pressure on Vladimir Zelensky to halt strikes on Russian oil refineries. And it's expected to be a hot topic of conversation at the UN General Assembly this week. That's to come with Albie Amankona and Zoe Strimple. This is Kate Borsay. It's the evening edition on Times Radio with Handelsbanken, real relationship banking. 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
5: You know, Charlie Bigham says you can't rush perfection. Ponder over the word simmer for a second. Almost a whisper, isn't it? Flavour is shy. It takes its

0: time. It's why Charlie gives the ragu for his lasagna oodles of time to simmer. Because time, well, isn't it the most important ingredient of all? Charlie Biggums slowly does it.
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3: It's the Evening Edition. It's Kate Borsay on Times Radio with two very special friends. We're going through the big stories of the day with Albie Amoncona and Zoe Strimple. Albie here in the studio, Zoe remote. Let's go to Russia, shall we, next, or wonder whether Russia will come to us. As reports continue to allege that Donald Trump has applied pressure on the Ukrainian leader Volodymyr Zelensky to halt strikes on Russian oil refineries, European intelligence officials remain convinced Vladimir Putin could order an attack on a NATO country in months, not years. The sober warning comes after Poland's Prime Minister Donald Tusk said intelligence assessments suggested that Russia might launch an attack as part of efforts to prove that Article 5 is more theoretical than practical. And reporting shows there are, several interviews, several comments from all over Europe, from the likes of Latvia, Estonia and the Czech Republic, all with warnings of intelligence that Vladimir Putin will soon test the resolve of NATO. So John Whittingdale joined us earlier. He's a Conservative MP. He sits on the Foreign Affairs Select Committee.
4: We've seen a growing level of activity from Russia directed not just against Ukraine, but against NATO and particularly the frontline states there. And the purpose of the inquiry really is to assess that, to consider questions like whether or not there is a real danger of a military threat. And of course, we are listening to the military experts and the intelligence experts that you've described, who are giving some pretty bleak warnings that we have to take very seriously.
3: Well, the Foreign Affairs Committee are in the middle of a major inquiry into Russia, which will focus on the UK's preparedness, whether the UK has a clearly defined long-term strategy when it comes to Russia, looking at strategic partnerships and how they may be affected, assessing conditions for a potential ceasefire or a negotiated settlement, how that impacts Europe's response, European security, and reviewing the UK's immediate readiness for long-term foreign policy planning capabilities. So lots of questions to be asked there. And let's sort of focus on the UK if we can, and whether we feel that as UK citizens, if Vladimir Putin was to allow a drone to enter our airspace, let's just say it came into Dover for argument's sake, whether we would feel that we are prepared enough and we would know what to do, or we would trust that the government has our back.
5: I didn't personally think I would know what to do. I would like to think that the government would have been planning for a potential eventuality like this for a while and would have some sort of response. My concern is that with the military the way that it is, and with these constant debates that we have about defence spending and whether or not we've got the right national resilience strategy and whether or not young fighting age men, of which I am one, would be willing to go up and fight for this country. And you look at the poll and the answer is resoundingly no. I suppose the question is, well, if something really bad did happen, what then? Would Britain really put boots on the ground in a situation where there was some sort of skirmish with Russia?
3: Would you,
5: by the way,
3: fight? I'm
5: not sure what the answer of that. I'm not sure. Would I fight? I mean, it's a question that I think more of us are going to have to be considering. And I hear a lot of people talking about it, whether or not it's Jacob Rees-Mogg or Camilla Tominey or Tim Stanley. And there are all sort of these people that it's not really going to affect because they're too old to fight or they're never going to be in frontline combat. Whereas actually when I speak to people my own age about it, I don't think it's really something that crosses their mind as a genuine reality.
3: I mean, we sort of talk about what happens and when it happens, but, you know, Royal Navy ships have seen increasing numbers of Russian warships and stealth submarines operating near British waters. They are closer than we think, and it becomes a headline and it becomes a story. But we remain detached from it, don't we, Zoe? Is that for our own preservation, or is that just us being willfully ignorant?
6: I mean, we are absolute masters of focusing on absolute, stupid, irrelevant stuff while Rome burns, literally. The fact that we are oblivious to the exposure we have in the, you know, the waters that surround Britain, some of which connect through to Norway and to Russia, is just absolutely typical. I doubt anyone even knows the geography in school these days. But more than that, and you know already of the history about how Russia used that marine or maritime space in World War II and or after. You know, it's like we. I think the head of the Gwynne Jenkins, but you know, tried to say this, that like we are incredibly exposed and nobody cares. I think, you know, if a drone landed in Portsmouth or whatever, or Dover, there's no way we would react. We let Novichok poisoning happen. We let polonium happen on our soil. And that's the point. That's why we are, it's not even so much about military readiness, although it massively is with that, but that's tied to this bigger problem of an appeasement mentality. We just want to have an easy life. We don't want to, you know, we want to soothe and negotiate and appease because war is just completely off the charts, you know, off the menu in a kind of society like ours. And when you're up against a country or a society for whom death, destruction, you know, imperial ambition, all of these things are just like nakedly embraced, you're going to, at least in the short term, have a major upper hand over a soft, inward-looking, luxury belief-ridden society like ours. And so, yeah, and then on top of that, the shrinking, the choices in spending that our governments successively have made. I mean, we do tend to think more about I suppose we don't think enough about the Navy, given that it's a naval country.
7: Well, just five days ago, General Sir Gwynne Jenkins, the first Sea Lord, says, rebuild the Navy or risk losing the war with Russia.
6: Yeah,
7: you
6: but
7: know,
6: it's
7: there are stark warnings.
6: Well, so it's all very well for him to say the war with Russia. I mean, I think we need to... What does that mean? Nobody has any idea what war actually means these days. Are we talking about all the stealth kind of cyber attacks? Are we talking about the slow destabilization?
7: Hybrid war and...
6: Hybrid war, yeah. So, you know, people need to know, well, why do we need ships? What does ships have to do with Russia? Sometimes we hear about undersea cables. But what else? What about supply chains? What about these fundamentals?
7: I hate laying stuff on the ground of schools, but you do wonder whether our kids are growing up. They are growing up. I'm not even going to wonder about it. Our kids are growing up in an era in a different climate to us when it comes to national security and threat of war. They are, aren't they?
5: They are. But if that is the case, I don't know. I just feel that there should be a little bit more of an awareness within the young population that this is a possibility, that this is something that could happen, and you might actually want to get people thinking a little bit more positively about the country that they live in, so that you can turn around those pretty tragic polls when you're asked questions.
7: So do the PR
5: would you fight
7: job
5: for your
7: first,
5: country?
7: You're saying.
5: And the answer is
6: have some values, have some confidence, sell your country so that the populace is willing to fight for it when the time comes.
7: Okay. All right.
6: Probably. I mean, I'm not a man and they haven't yet. But, you know, one worries about if one has a son or whatever.
7: Nothing wrong with us being called up, is there, Zoe? Would you do your duty?
6: I suppose so, yeah.
7: Let's move on to one of girls' greatest assets, apparently. I don't know how this is relevant to war, but we'll decide in a moment. New research has found that newborn baby girls are more interested in people, while boys are more fascinated by objects. The study suggests some gender differences may actually be innate from the moment we're born, rather than just shaped by society. Here's an interesting little example for you, and Zoe, I'm sure you'll be able to contribute as well. I've got a daughter and a son. My daughter, in order to get her to eat, and she was quite a happy, healthy eater, but she would like conversation and she'd love us being at the table feeding her and da-da-da. My son literally wouldn't eat anything unless he had an object in his hand. So you'd have to give him a spoon or something to hold and then he would eat. So there you go. Perhaps that backs up the research. Albie.
5: So I found this research quite interesting. And on the one hand, we shouldn't be surprised that there are differences between baby boys and baby girls. But it almost feels in the world that we live in, when we talk about the differences on the basis of sex, we're almost not allowed to talk about them anymore. So then it seems very interesting then when we actually learn that there do appear to be scientific differences between baby boys and some baby girls in certain environments. And in this study, little baby girls looked at faces for longer and little baby boys were more interested in objects. And I think I was probably more interested in objects as a child, and I think my sisters were probably more social.
7: Is this useful
5: children.
7: For us to know, Zoe?
6: No, and I think totally stupid and okay, some 130 newborns were studied hours after birth when you can't trust any reaction from a newborn because half of them can't even open their eyes or don't open their eyes for hours and hours and are just trying to work out how to breathe. And I think
7: you can't even see, can you, properly
6: It's just like,
7: and then you can only see in black and white.
6: But also, what are we going to do with this information? Assume that girls are not. I mean, it's just all self-reinforcing. This is what I call in my book, Good Slut, no less, just like incredible bunk. This is just classic research questions reinforcing, you know, long-held cultural beliefs. I'm not saying there aren't differences, you know, between men and women, but, you know, my daughter, object, crate, not, which was just first baby, I thought for a while she's just never, that she actually didn't seem to like, I don't know, I had worries because she was so into like interaction and so much into objects. That has changed. So she's equally into objects and interaction. She loves trains and she loves interaction. But I just, I've observed as many babies as I can since she was born. And I actually cannot for the life of me pick up any clear differences actually. I mean, maybe there's a bit of like playing with blocks more among some boys.
7: I think depends on the child.
6: Where are you going to go with that?
7: This is justified, by the way. This study addresses the age-old question of whether nature plays any role at all in shaping sex differences in the human mind and brain. Just thought I'd get that in for balance.
5: I do also think the scientists involved in this study, they tell us not to draw too much from it, but in this specific study, this is what they found. And I suppose what makes it interesting is that we are taught that is taught the right word? We created a society where we assume that the differences between men and women were all due to the environment and none due to innate differences in the sexes. And there are innate differences in the sexes.
7: Of course there are.
5: And that's fine. And so that's why research like this, it does pique interest because it kind of goes against the grain of what progressive thought was for a while.
7: I think overall there are innate differences in the sexes, but not everyone conforms to that as well. Yes. So it's.
6: But I just would say, I don't think we know. I agree there must be some innate differences, and we know there are some to do with reproduction and others. But we don't yet have a mechanism for true and a decent research methodology for actually really understanding what's culture and what's actual cognitive, like brain composition. We just don't. There's a lot of really interesting literature about why all this stuff is very dubious.
7: Okay, well, look, on that morbid note, we're not morbid, but, you know.
6: Well, it's good. It means that, like, every human being is has everything to play for, no matter if they're a boy or girl or whatever. They can be anything.
7: You can be anything you want to, says the sage mind of Zoe Strimple, despite, right. Well, I'm not even going to get into the biases and the objects in the way and the assumptions in the way for boys versus girls. But there we go. That's a conversation for another time. Albie, thank you very much for being with us. Associate Fellow at Bright Blue, conservative commentator and the historian, author, columnist Zoe Strimple. Zoe, good to see you again. Thank you.
6: Good to see you. Thanks, Kate.
7: Cheers. It is the evening edition on Times Radio with Kate Borsay. Coming up, the sports journalist Ben Bloom is going to join us. The FIFA president, Gianni Infantino, a bit of breaking news for you. He says he's open to reform at FIFA and getting involved in it. Is that because he's got a job to save? We'll dive into that next bit of sport, and we'll speak to the technology journalist about the rise of AI listening devices and how a US tech startup's trying to put a stop to it. So how do you stop your devices from listening to you? We'll reveal that in the next half an hour. That's after the news with Chris Dabbs.
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9: Thanks, Kate. The head of the UK's air traffic control system is under pressure after a second major issue in less than 2 weeks. It's now been resolved, although some disruption remains. Mike Clancy, the General Secretary of Prospect, which represents air traffic control workers, urged people not to run away with their emotions after the second major flight disruption in a month, as his members are putting passenger safety first. He told Times Radio that a coordinated investment plan in NATS is required.
10: Can absolutely understand the reaction of the travelling public when there are delays. It's far better that people are delayed than the alternative that this highly safety critical environment fails in other ways. So I think we really want to put into this debate two things. One, the professionalism of our members. And secondly, that the airlines cannot have their cake and eat it. And you cannot have air traffic management on the cheap.
9: Prime Minister Andy Burnham will hold his first face-to-face meeting with President Donald Trump tomorrow. The 30-minute sit-down at the UN in New York is expected to focus on Ukraine aid, North Sea drilling and energy security. The Times' Washington correspondent Max Kendix told Times Radio that the Prime Minister has a few subjects to talk about, including Saudi Arabia.
11: Burnham wants to drill more in the North Sea. He's been quite open about that. There are two projects which we're expecting him potentially to approve or certainly make a decision on in the next few weeks and months. You expect that kind of conversation to happen. He could go in talking about more cooperation in the Middle East. There's also cooperation about Venezuela.
9: The Times is reporting that most prisoners freed under the government's expanded early release scheme next month will not be fitted with electronic tags before leaving jail. Ministers admitted capacity shortages mean that many offenders will only be tagged once they are back in the community. And FIFA President Gianni Infantino has written to member associations saying he's open to an independent review of world football's governing body. He faced calls to step down after failing with a plan to sell stakes in the World Cup. Our reporter Carve Salekol says Infantino is trying to regain popularity with the offers made.
12: We can get an outside company to come in and conduct that external review. And he's also saying in his letter, do you fancy having a consultation on how we can improve our decision-making processes?
9: And for a news bulletin when you want it, search for the Times Radio News Briefing on any podcast platform.
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7: It is Kate Borsett. It's the Evening Edition on Times Radio. Coming up, Carol Walker joins you at 10 o'clock and we'll have the Times front page exclusively and much more. Carol, good evening.
19: Yeah, good evening to you, Kate. We're actually waiting on a couple of stories that we should be able to bring to our Times Radio listeners just after 10 o'clock this evening. I'm looking down my list at what I should be chatting to you about. concerned. And a lot of it, I'm afraid, we're just going to have to wait another 20 minutes or so to talk about all of that. But look, there is plenty going on. And of course, that big week of events at the UN General Assembly, Andy Burnham meeting President Trump tomorrow. But perhaps when we look at things in the global scheme of things, certainly for President Trump, I think some of the other meetings may be just as, if not more, important. He's also going to be talking to President Zelensky. We're reading today that he's told President Zelensky to hold back on the attacks on oil installations in Russia. Clearly, President Zelensky feels that's an important part of his war strategy.
7: Yeah, very much so.
19: So how is that meeting going to pan out? We've also, of course, got the meetings with President Xi of China coming up later in the week. And in terms of global politics, that I think is going to have huge significance. So there's a great deal to look ahead to there. And of course, here in the UK, it will be fascinating to see how Andy Burnham handles President Trump and whether he manages to get through that long list
7: of potential minefields. I was talking to Max Kendix, the Times Washington correspondent, earlier about almost having a bingo card, because undoubtedly he's going to make some sort of slightly crossing the personal sort of threshold. It'll be a comment about Andy Burnham's eyelashes, potentially, or his accent, or his wife, or something like that. His eyelashes, because Andy Burnham's got very nice eyelashes, according to Kemi Badenoch. One story that will...
19: He does have very long eyelashes.
7: Well, thank you, Carol, yeah. I wonder if Trump will be wowed by them. One story that you might be talking about, that you can talk about, and it's something that we'll mention briefly before the end of the show, but I know that you'll be going into the detail of it, is that most prisoners freed under early release scheme will not be tagged. This is a fresh story. It's from Emma Yeomans of The Times, and Carol will report on this as well. Hundreds of dangerous prisoners released without electronic tags because the probation service doesn't have the capacity to fit them.
19: Yeah, I mean, it is fascinating, this, and I think something that will be of quite a lot of concern to people, particularly when we've had ministers saying throughout all the arguments about this very controversial early release scheme that there will be a presumption that offenders will be tagged if they're let out early. We now learn in the Times tonight that most of them will not, in fact, be tagged because of all kinds of problems in the system.
7: There just isn't enough time, effectively, to do it before October the 1st, right?
19: That is part of the problem. And we've also got a wildly overstretched probation service. And I mean, this has been such a difficult story for the government. Clearly, it doesn't want to be letting prisoners out early. It inherited the plans for this scheme. It's already gone through various different changes with the Prime Minister excluding certain categories of prisoners. But I think the fact that those that are coming out early will not be tagged is certainly something that's going to be seized on also by opposition parties. And I'm going to be talking to Richard Garside, who's director of the Centre for Crime and Justice Studies, for more on all of that. And indeed, it feeds into the discussion we're going to be having later. The government announcing these big plans for specialist courts to deal with rape and sexual offences, which has been broadly welcomed by a lot of campaigners on those issues. But I think the big question is, where are these courts going to be? Where are you going to find the staff to do it?
7: Yeah.
19: How is that going to happen when you've already got a backlog of 80,000 cases, £23 million? How far is
7: that
19: going to go?
7: It doesn't sound much. And you might have to file it under Andy Burnham. Sounds good, but reality may be more tricky. Lots more detail on the early release scheme and how most prisoners freed will not be tagged, not just many, but most, with Carol later from 10 on Times Radio. Don't miss the detail on that later. Now, it's been a busy day in the world of football. In the last hour, it's been announced that the FIFA president, Gianni Infantino, has proposed an external review of the governance of the world of world football's governing body. He says he's open to reform. And five players have withdrawn from Thomas Tuchel's England squad ahead of the Nations League matches. Let's speak to Ben Bloom, freelance sports journalist. Let's talk about Infantino first, if we can, Ben. Give us the detail here. Now he's open to a review and he wants a part of it.
16: Yeah, I think you mentioned about 10 or 15 minutes ago, this is a PR offensive. It's a massive PR offensive after the collapse of his FIFA Forward Enterprise proposal from earlier in the summer that Martin Ziegler of the Times broke. And that was his proposal. He is now saying it as a it was a proposal,
7: this
16: not
7: is to
16: a plan.
7: Sell off stakes in the World Cup.
16: Yes, to sell off around 20% of FIFA's tournaments, including the World Cup. And that that went terribly, and he ended up scrapping it. He's had major opposition from Europe and North America after that, and he's now doing everything he possibly can to try and win over all of the member federations and show that actually he is open to reform and happy to have, he's proposed two things, an external review of FIFA and also increased consultation with member federations, essentially saying, look, I'm happy to listen to you more in the future.
7: Yeah, and last month, European football's governing body, UEFA, began preparing criminal legal proceedings against Infantino at the courts in the US over that FFE plan. And UEFA and CONCACAF, so Europe and North America, Central America and the Caribbean, their confederations demanded that FIFA pay $10 million to all 211 members from its cash reserves. And that's something else that we might hear more about if Infantino gets involved in this, is the fact that FIFA has huge cash reserves. Why are they hanging on to them? What are they waiting for? I'm sure that might come into it as well. Let's talk, if we can, on the England squad. There are now quite a few, so five players deciding to withdraw, all through injury, Ben, I understand.
16: Yeah, there's five pretty high profile absentees. Cole Palmer is probably the biggest name. Cole Palmer wasn't selected by Thomas Tuchel for the World Cup, and he's had a really good start to the season with Chelsea. So this was meant to be his chance to prove that he should make not only the England squad, but England's first choice 11. He's now been withdrawn ostensibly due to load management, really. They're saying that he's had a really busy start to the season. He has a few minor niggles, and so he's not going to risk playing for England. It's the same with Declan Rice from Arsenal. Now, Rice did weather an injury throughout the World Cup.
7: Yeah, so
16: that we knew about. But it's not a great look for Thomas Tuchel when you get five players withdrawing from his first post-World Cup squad. Two of them aren't particularly badly injured. And Tuchel's really trying to move on and trying to show that there is a real sense of togetherness. It's not great to lose so many people.
7: Yeah, I mean, people will ask, as they always do in these situations, so we'll, you know, talk about what happened at the World Cup and questions over Tuchel, and actually whether this raises questions about players' hunger to play for Tuchel, the fact that if there are concerns about load, that the passion isn't there. Back in the day, you might argue players would just be like, well, that's an issue, but there's nothing that's going to stop me from playing for my country. And now when they have multi-million pound contracts with clubs, suddenly it's an issue. What do you know about how hungry players are to play for Tuchel?
16: Well, look, there have been various reports since the World Cup that quite a lot of England players are not particularly happy with Tuchel. That match against Argentina in the semi-final has dented his reputation quite significantly. Gareth Southgate, his predecessor, did such a great job of really galvanising everyone behind England, because for quite a few years before that, in the club versus country row, it was pretty much always club that came out on top, and players prioritise their club duties over playing for England. That did change under Gareth Southgate, and he did a great job doing that. And so this isn't a great look now for Tuchel, where it suggests that perhaps we're sliding back to where we were pre-Southgate.
7: Any highlights for those players who've been called up to replace these injured players? Any highlights there for you? Anyone worth a mention that might attract the interest of our listeners?
16: Yeah, well, five have dropped out and only two have been called up: Morgan Gibbs-White and James Garner. Gibbs-White, a lot of people believe is England's best number 10. He also didn't make the World Cup squad. So Cole Palmer, this was meant to be his chance to prove himself. Palmer now withdrawing allows Gibbs White a chance to show that he should have been at the World Cup as well. So it'll be really interesting to see how he plays.
7: Ben, thanks so much for being with us. Really appreciate it. Ben Bloom there, freelance sports journalist. And that fresh story for you that Gianni Infantino has proposed an external review of FIFA governance. He wants to get involved in amongst it. Ben feels it's a bit of a PR jump, but perhaps some will see that as progression. This is the Evening Edition. It's Kate Borsay. 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Coming up, we all need to accept that our devices listen to us if we have those sort of devices. So how do we stop it? All that to come with the tech journalist Will Guyatt. Stay with us.
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7: It is Kate Borsay. 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Now, a US tech startup is fighting back against the rise of AI listening devices, launching new technology designed to block secret recordings. And while tech developers promise full GDPR compliance, privacy experts warn the devices create an eavesdropper's dream. Let's speak to Will Guyatt now, technology journalist. Will, good evening.
24: Evening.
7: To what extent do our devices listen to... Gosh, Will is wearing a very snazzy pair of green glasses, everyone. I urge you to go to YouTube for that and that alone. The Times Radio on YouTube, by the way, for that. Will, to what extent are our devices listening to us at the moment?
24: I'm only wearing the really green glasses because I'm not wearing my Meta specs because everybody calls those pervert spectacles.
7: Yes, okay. So, well, thank you for that air of respectability.
24: I'm not wearing those. I'm wearing luminous green ones. Lots of our technology is now listening to us to the extent that just last week, Apple announced that the Apple Watch will now record all of your conversations and then you can get transcripts of them loaded to your phone as notes or recordings of them.
7: That's madness, Will. But anyway, go on.
24: Yeah, that's one thing that came last week with the new iOS update. There's a company called Plaid who are a US startup and they do a little device that sticks on the back of your smartphone and that will record every conversation you have in the day. They've also just launched a pair of headphones which have got microphones built into them and they're actually headphones to pick up what's going on around you. So they'll record to up to 16 feet around you. Now, the thing about all of this technology, Kate, is it exists, but most of us, there's no conversation about consent, and that's the problem with this. Most of us aren't aware that we're being recorded. Most people, if you go on a Zoom call or a Teams call now, there's an AI assistant transcribing and recording that call too. So this is going on everywhere. Lots of people are using it for efficiency purposes. They like to think that they can minute meetings, get action points, etc., etc., etc., from using these devices. But at the same time, the AI companies love the fact that they get hold of this data and they're able to train their AI models on a wealth of speech. And your stuff might be being uploaded into these platforms and analysed without you knowing.
7: That is a scary thought indeed. And look, also, if you're recording conversations you have on the phone with someone else, or even in real life, face-to-face conversations, you should be asking permission shouldn't you? The person who you're 100%. Talking to. But I mean, I suppose if you don't know that you're being recorded, you don't know to ask permission.
24: No, and that's the thing. It's not like these devices are flashing red lights or having a siren saying this call is being recorded, you know, every 10 or 15 seconds. You do on Zoom, if you put a recording on Zoom, it will tell you that it's being recorded. But there's a startup for everything now, and a US tech startup is launching a service which essentially distorts the ability for artificial intelligence transcribers to understand the conversations. As humans, we would still understand everything that comes through this system, but what they're actually doing is distorting it at some kind of technical level in order to stop the AI transcribers taking and recording this information. And it's an app called Calypta that runs on the Mac at the moment, and it's available for beta testing. And the company that's launched it is cleverly named Devalence. So they're going to want to devalue everybody.
7: I see.
24: And
7: clever.
24: They also say they are going to launch some technology as well, which sounds a little bit like something you'd get from the KGB or MI5 to stop these hardware, to stop AI from recording you. Not sure what that's going to be yet, but we're going to see that soon. But there will be a demand for this stuff.
7: Can we do it briefly, Will? Can we do it without engaging this app? Can we design something or opt out of something that stops our Alexas listening to us or us walking into any situation whereby we might be transcribed?
24: No, this is the challenge. So many different services, so many different options. You can get out of certain ones, you can't get out of others. And if you don't know you're being surveilled or transcribed, you can't opt out.
7: Gosh, I'm worried about the US tech startup founder who told the Wall Street Journal that she recorded most of her first dates.
24: Terrifying.
7: Terrifying. I mean, is that useful? Because then you can ask AI if there are any red flags, or is that
24: evaluate
7: just straight out terrifying?
24: Maybe.
7: I mean, goodness. Okay. There we go, folks. Well, I thought I was going to come up with a clever solution for you to opt out of being listened into. But it's a bit more complex than that. There are full details at thetimes.com with your digital subscription, how to stop AI eavesdropping on your conversations. Will Guyatt, tech journalist, thank you. Good to see you. Even if you are wearing bright green glasses. So let's give you a roundup of some fresh stories at this time of night. As Carol will tell you as well, fresh stories break through on several of the news websites. So the Times, as we've mentioned, serious concerns are being raised over the safety of women as early release prisoners are set to walk free without electronic tags. The government has promised that probation supervision would be more intensive under the early release model, which Andy Burnham overhauled when he became Prime Minister, and electronic tagging would be a bedrock of the model. Most early release prisoners will not have a tag, is the headline. Also in the Times, Kate Blanchett says theatregoers might be allowed to toss a coin to decide which role she takes on stage. But that is where audience participation strictly ends. The Oscar winner is the latest star to call out people filming live theatre on their phones.
0: There's so few places on this planet at the moment where we can simply be together and be present. I understand that you like filming the curtain call and this kind of flattering in a way, but for anyone who was filming the show, please don't, because it spoils it for the next group of people who come in and are present with us. So thank you very much.
7: There we go, Kate Blanchett there on Sky News. An investigation has revealed that thousands of NHS staff have illegally accessed patient medical records, including those of victims from high-profile attacks in Nottingham and Southport. Families of victims have described the breaches as sickening, with campaigners warning that thousands of detected cases across England are just the tip of the iceberg. In The Sun tonight, Prince Harry is eyeing up a potential new Netflix project centred on Princess Diana. And in The Telegraph, former Deputy Prime Minister Nick Clegg stands to pocket a multi-million pound payout as an AI tech firm prepares for its stock market debut. I'm sure you'll hear more about those stories throughout the evening and, of course, tomorrow on Times Radio as well. Now, a few minutes left to share the latest episode of the story. Anti-Ukrainian sentiment is on the rise in Poland, but why have relations soured? And what does this mean for Polish support in the war against Russia? Today's The Story podcast looks at that in depth. Manveen Rana has been speaking to Anthony Lloyd, The Times special correspondent.
1: And when did you first hear that anti-Ukrainian sentiment in Poland was rising?
3: I first became aware of it in the spring with news reports from Poland of Ukrainian refugees being beaten up by Poles. Some of that is simply to do with the allocation of resources and Poles are having quite a difficult time economically, feel that they're in competition for jobs or doctors' waiting lists with Ukrainians. Some of those fears are real, some of them are imagined. But then you've got historical issues on top of that that have really been ignited this spring and made the situation much, much worse.
1: And just give us a sense of how bad tensions are at the moment. I mean, are these one-off incidents when Ukrainians in Poland are suffering, or how often is it happening?
3: Oh, it's happening a lot. For a start, a poll from one of the leading Polish polling companies revealed this July that for the first time, a majority of Poles, 52%, were against Poland accepting refugees. Then you've got hate crimes against Ukrainians in Poland recorded by the police as dramatically escalating this year. I think it was something like 180 hate crimes against Ukrainians reported in the first 6 months of the year to police in Poland, as against a total of about 275 similar reports for the whole of 2025. And no week now goes past without reports from inside Poland of Ukrainians getting beaten. I saw last week, for example, there was a Polish guy who was a runner and he was working for his own NGO. He happened to be wearing a kind of sun hat as he was running that had Ukrainian colours in blue.
7: That was Anthony Lloyd there, the Times' special correspondent speaking to Manveen Rana. You can hear more on the Story podcast, One Story Told in Depth each day. It's available for free wherever you listen to your podcasts. That's it from us. Thanks to the team behind the show, Joseph Crook, Antoinette Mole, Maddie Wilson, and our vision mixer, Denise Carner, and technical operator, Ryan Brannigan. We're back again tomorrow at 7. Trump and Burnham would have met by then. What on earth will go down?
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19: It's 10 o'clock. I'm Carol Walker on Times Radio. A very good evening to you. An exclusive on the front page of the Times tonight. Most prisoners freed under the early release scheme next month will not be electronically tagged. We'll hear from Richard Garside, director of the Centre for Crime and Justice Studies. Also breaking in the last few minutes, the Prime Minister has agreed to send military support to Saudi Arabia to counter attacks by Houthi militants. We'll have more on that, and we'll head to Brighton to find out what Ed Davey's been saying at the Liberal Democrats Party conference.
4: I am a candidate to be my Prime Minister. Of course, I'm leading the third party in British politics by the number of MPs, and it's the largest third party for over 100 years.
19: All that, and of course, our exclusive first look at the front page of tomorrow's Times coming up right after the very latest news from Chris Dabbs.
9: Thanks, Carol. Good evening. The Times is reporting that most prisoners freed under the government's expanded early release scheme next month will not be fitted with electronic tags before leaving jail. Ministers admitted capacity shortages mean many offenders will only be tagged once back in the community. Liberal Democrat delegates have voted to scrap official guidance on single-sex spaces, declaring the rules discriminatory. Party leader Sir Ed Davey supported the motion to restore trans rights, but critics within the party warned the move risks ripping away protections for women's safety and privacy. This comes as Sir Ed Davey defended his record amid growing internal criticism. Devon Council leader Julian Brazil has warned that the Lib Dems are sleepwalking into irrelevance and failing to connect with voters. Speaking to Times Radio earlier, Julian Brazil explained why he felt he had to speak up.
5: Because no one else was saying it publicly, I had to say that, you know, the way that we are going and the complacency and the lack of ambition is not good enough, and we need to change gear. And so whatever happens, it may be Ed will suddenly step up, but something had to change.
9: Prime Minister Andy Burnham will hold his first face-to-face meeting with President Donald Trump tomorrow. Their 30-minute sit-down at the UN in New York is expected to focus on Ukraine aid, North Sea drilling and energy security. The Times' Washington correspondent Max Kendix told Times Radio that the Prime Minister has a few subjects to talk about, including Saudi Arabia.
6: Burnham wants to drill more in the North Sea. He's been quite open about that. There are two projects which we're expecting him potentially to approve or certainly make a decision on in the next few weeks and months. You expect that kind of conversation to happen. He could go in talking about more cooperation in the Middle East. There's also cooperation about Venezuela.
9: Meanwhile, major news organizations in the US are refusing to broadcast coverage of the president's events today. CNN, MSN Now, and Politico are already suing Donald Trump's administration after he accused them of reporting fake news and banned them from the White House. Vice President J.D. Vance denies the move is an attack on press freedom and free speech.
8: He's not banning media outlets. What he's doing is saying, we're not going to give you special access to the White House if you engage in what is effectively propaganda. We have to remember those three outlets account about 92% of the stories that they have on the President of the United States, on the administration, are negative.
9: Poland's Prime Minister Donald Tusk has warned Russia may launch accidental drone or missile strikes to prove that NATO's Article 5 is theoretical and that member countries are unlikely to follow through with their obligations under Article 5. The intelligence warning comes as President Trump presses Volodymyr Zelensky to halt strikes on Russian oil refineries over rising global energy prices. Sir John Whittingdale is the Conservative MP for Maldon, who sits on the Foreign Affairs Committee, and told Times Radio that Putin could test NATO by claiming many different scenarios for an attack.
10: Let's say drone incursions over Poland or over Lithuania are the result of Ukrainian attempts to intercept them, or the guidance systems haven't worked. He will be using every excuse, but really what he will be doing is seeing how NATO respond. And he will be wanting to know whether or not the resolve of the NATO alliance remains as strong as ever, that any attack on any member state will immediately result in Article 5 being implemented and will result in all NATO countries responding.
9: The head of the UK's air traffic control system is under pressure after a second major issue in less than 2 weeks. It's now been resolved, although some disruption remains. Mike Clancy, the General Secretary of Prospect, which represents air traffic control workers, urged people not to run away with emotions after the second major flight disruption in a month, as his priorities are putting passenger safety first. He told Times Radio that a coordinated investment plan in the governing NATS is required.
11: I can absolutely understand the reaction of the travelling public when there are delays. It's far better that people are delayed than the alternative that this highly safety-critical environment fails in other ways. So I think we really want to put into this debate two things. One, the professionalism of our members. And secondly, that the airlines cannot have their cake and eat it. And you cannot have air traffic management on the cheap.
9: And FIFA President Gianni Infantino has written to member associations proposing some changes to the management of world football. This comes after he faced calls to resign over a failed plan to sell commercial stakes in the World Cup. Infantino is attempting to rebuild support. Sport journalist Ben Bloom told us that Infantino seems to have changed the way he works.
16: He's proposed two things, an external review of FIFA and also increased consultation with member federations, essentially saying, look, I'm happy to listen to you more in the future.
9: And for a news bulletin when you want it, search for the Times Radio News Briefing on any podcast platform.
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19: A very good evening to you and welcome to the programme. Well, let me take you straight to the front page of tomorrow's Times, which we bring you exclusively at the top of the programme. And it has two stories on it that have been breaking just in the last few minutes. The Prime Minister has agreed to provide British military support for Saudi Arabia as it counters attacks by Houthi militants. This is the first big foreign policy intervention from Andy Burnham, with RAF aircraft to support defensive air-to-air refueling for Saudi strikes. On the front page of the Times, most inmates will not be given a tag before their early release. The majority of prisoners due to be released early next month will not be having electronic tags fitted, despite assurances from ministers that that would be the presumption. In a moment, we'll have more on that from Richard Garside, Director of the Centre for Crime and Justice Studies. And we'll also talk about the significance of that announcement of British military support to Saudi Arabia with Nicholas Williams, who's a Senior Associate Fellow of the European Leadership Network and a former senior UK Ministry of Defence and NATO official. Also this hour, Sir Ed Davies been defending his record as Lib Dem leader ahead of his big conference speech tomorrow. I'll be joined by Alistair Carmichael, a senior Lib Dem MP. In an hour's time, we'll look ahead to President Trump's address to the United Nations General Assembly and to his meeting with Andy Burnham. And in half an hour, we'll take you through the front pages of tomorrow's papers. And tonight, I'll be joined by the journalist and broadcaster Carolyn Quinn and the political commentator Matthew Stadlin. And of course, we do love to hear from you. Do get in touch with us all the usual ways. Text 8722, start your message with the word Times. Tweet us on X at Times Radio or send us a WhatsApp 0333 0032353. First tonight, the front page of the Times exclusively reveals that the majority of prisoners who will be freed under the early release scheme next month will not be fitted with monitoring tags. This is despite Alex Davis-Jones, the victims' minister, saying on Sky News that prisoners released early would be fitted with electronic tags.
12: Release doesn't mean freedom, and I want to be really, really clear to the viewers here who will be nervous about this. When they are being released from prison after serving a third of their sentence, that doesn't mean freedom. There will be a presumption on geotagging, there will be a presumption on restriction zones, and that support available for victims and survivors is there.
19: Well, let's speak to Richard Garside, Director of the Centre for Crime and Justice Studies. Good evening to you, Richard.
13: Good evening.
19: I mean, there's been such a long-running row over this early release scheme. Clearly, it's not something that government wanted to do in the first place. But we had all those assurances that there'd be at least this presumption that offenders would be tagged if they were let out early. And now it seems, according to tonight's Times, that the majority will not be.
13: Yeah, I mean, I read your story with great interest. That's certainly not my understanding. So it'll be interesting to see how the government responds to your piece and maybe explains the situation over the next couple of days. I mean, I do wonder whether there's two things can be true at the same time. You know, that an individual can both be released from prison not under a tag. And so if the issue there is they're not tagged when they're released from prison, that is the case normally anyway with the vast majority of prisoners. The question is, are they going to be tagged in the community once they return home or to wherever they are, they're living on release? And at the moment, about two thirds of those who should be tagged in the community are being tagged by the second visit of the tagging company. So I just wonder whether what we're seeing here is that there's going to be a bit of a pressure on the system for sure. I suspect that a lot of these prisoners, even if they're not actually tagged on release, as it were, will be tagged once they're released.
19: Yeah, I mean, there are due to be 1,350 prisoners who are due to be let out early next month. Clearly, there have been changes with the Prime Minister excluding certain categories of prisoners from being let out early. But the Times also looks back to the fact that the National Audit Office has warned that the electronic monitoring system isn't working properly, and it found 9,000 offenders in England and Wales who were required to have an electronic tag had not been fitted with one. I mean, at a time when a lot of members of the public will be concerned to see these offenders coming out early, do you think that there is now perhaps a greater risk that some of those who are released early could go on to reoffend?
13: I mean, there's always a group of prisoners that when they're released from prison will go on to reoffend. So that's always been the case. And there's no reason for believing that this cohort will be any different in that regard. And you're right, it's about 1,300. Also worth bearing in mind that although they're being released early, they're just being released slightly earlier. So in practice, all of the prisoners who will be released in October will be released a month or two earlier than they otherwise would have been released. We're not talking about years here. But nonetheless, quite understandably, members of the public might be concerned about this. Tagging can be a useful device for helping to, keep an eye on individuals on release. But it does need to be implemented properly. And one of the problems we have at the moment with the tagging system is twofold, really. One of the ones you mentioned, that, you know, there's a lot of people who are currently not on a tag, and indeed the government has a very ambitious program to expand the tagging regime, and there are some concerns about whether, you know, the system is really set up for that expansion. And also there is a kind of a complete disjunction between the probation service and the private tagging company, and very little information sharing between it. So, you know, one of the things I've been saying for some time now is there just needs to be much better integration between the operation of the tagging system and what probation are doing.
19: Yeah, I mean, that sounds as though that should be the basis of the way this works. I should say that a Ministry of Justice spokesperson has said public protection is our priority and we're imposing the toughest ever controls on offenders. But I mean, we've already heard, haven't we, from the probation service, from spokespeople for their unions and so on, saying that they are already concerned, that they are a service that's already under huge pressure, and an extra 1,300 offenders let out early in one go is going to increase the pressure on them, and they will be struggling to ensure that all of those people who are let out early get the kind of oversight that they need. And I mean, it does seem very strange that they are not connected with the tagging system.
13: Yeah, I mean, it's quite common in other European jurisdictions that the tagging system is actually operated by probation, and it's not here. It's operated by a private company. I'm not casting particular aspersions on private companies per se, but it does mean that, you know, that probation doesn't really have the real-time information or really have the information about what's happening at the tagging end. And likewise, the tagging company isn't necessarily keeping the probation service, you know, appraised of the situation. If we look at the early release scheme overall, I mean, I remember

0: anyway, a month later, say, but it's going to be all in one time, and then actually that wave will, to a degree, subside, because as we go through the scheme over the coming month through to about the middle of next year, as the additional cohorts of prisoners are being released, it's actually a diminishing number who are being released. So they're getting a lot out of the way, about 1,300 in October, and then it tails off over the course of the next several months. But yeah, probation is in a, has huge workloads at the moment and is not ideally placed to deal with that wave when it comes.
1: Richard Garside, Director of the Centre for Crime and Justice Studies. Really good to get your insight. Thank you so much for joining us. Well, the time now is just approaching 16 minutes past 10. And let's turn to the other breaking news that we've had just in the last few minutes. Andy Burnham has approved a request from Saudi Arabia to provide what's being described as defensive military support against the Iranian-backed Houthi fighters. The UK is sending a Voyager plane to refuel aircraft and shoot down drones if necessary. Let's find out more about the significance of this. We can talk now to Nicholas Williams. He's a senior associate fellow at the European Leadership Network and a former senior UK Ministry of Defence and NATO official. Good evening to you, Nicholas.
2: Yes, good evening.
1: What do you make of this announcement?
2: I think it's a carefully calibrated political decision, more symbolic than substantial, but it does have a military utility. Obviously, the Saudis have asked for help. The Saudis are in a difficult position, even a fragile position, in relation to the conflict with the Houthis. And it makes sense for the UK to give a political and other support. The French have been asked, the Turks have been asked, and the Pakistanis have been asked. The Pakistanis and the Turks have so far declined, but it makes sense for the British because of our close connections and the dependence on oil give some sort of support to the Saudis.
1: Clearly, the Saudis are under real pressure. We've seen the Houthis gain control of a significant amount of territory and ports. They're now effectively controlling that Bab al-Mandeb Strait, which is the entrance to the Red Sea, and have damaged the Saudi pipeline, which was their alternative means of getting some of their oil out, given the fact that the Strait of Hormuz is still effectively closed and controlled by the Iranians. But I mean, there are surely, are there not, risks here? I mean, the Saudis have been asking for support from many of their allies, as you've mentioned. Many have turned them down, including the US. Are there not risks in, admittedly, this is a limited involvement, in Britain getting involved in this at all?
2: Yes, of course. As I said, the Saudis are on the back foot. They're fragile, and the Houthis are a formidable fighting force, and it's unlikely that the Saudis can turn the tide against the Houthis. This announcement, of course, is made on the eve or just before Burnham speaks to Trump, and it is a card that Burnham can play, that yes, we are helping the allies of the United States, great allies of the United States in the form of Saudi Arabia. So it's a means of deflecting Trump's anger towards the UK in terms of not helping him out, as he thinks, In the initial stages of the Iran conflict.
1: Well, I just wonder whether President Trump will welcome that. As you say, I mean, Keir Starmer, of course, who was prime minister at the time, refused to allow US bases to be used in the initial phase of the war with Iran. We now have his successor giving the Saudis the sort of help that perhaps the US would have appreciated, at least as

0: the diplomatic gesture at the start of the war with Iran. I mean, do you think this marks a different approach by Andy Burnham?
1: Starmer did actually allow bases to be used after the initial refusal for so-called defensive actions. Well, in a war, what's defense and what's offense? They quickly become mixed up with each other. So Starmer effectively reversed that decision. And I don't think it's a change in approach. It's a gesture to the Saudis, but also with an eye to appeasing President Trump, because Saudi Arabia is a key ally of both President Trump, both the United States, and surreptitiously of Israel. And so, yes, Trump would welcome this gesture because Trump is concerned and wholly absorbed in the war with Iran, and he doesn't want to open another front.
0: Just briefly, is this move going to make much difference to the Saudis, who seem at the moment to be pretty powerless to push back against the Houthis?
1: I don't think it'll make a significant difference. The Saudis have an air force of over 300 fighter and related aircraft, and they also have a fleet of refuelers. It can ease the stress of the current Saudi fleet. Yes, one extra aircraft can refueling aircraft can ease the strain of the existing ones, but it won't make much operational difference. But it may make a political difference to Saudi, who will welcome this friendly gesture, and to the United States, who will not consider the UK as totally useless.
0: Well, Nicholas Williams, former senior UK Ministry of Defence and a NATO official, now senior associate fellow at the European Leadership Network. Really good to speak to you tonight. Thank you so much for joining us.
1: Thank you. Thank you, Karen.
0: Do stay with us. President Trump has been speaking during his meeting with the New York mayor, Zoran Mamdani. We'll keep you up to date on all of this, and we'll take you to Brighton for the latest from the Lib Dem conference. You're listening to Carol Walker on Times Radio.
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0: Now, it is the penultimate day of the Liberal Democrats' annual conference in Brighton. But there have been big questions hanging over the event. Ed Davies' leadership and why the party, despite having so many MPs, is not making sufficient impact on our political scene. Ed Davies today repeated his assertion that he's the right person to lead the party and has high ambition.
7: Well, of course I want to be in government, not just to stop Nigel Farage, who would damage our country and damage our democracy. I want to be in government because you can change people's lives. You can deliver on our great ideas for cutting the cost of living, for repairing our relationship with Europe. But do you know what? I put no ceiling on our ambitions. When others have asked me about this, I am a candidate to be my Prime Minister. Of course, I'm leading the third party in British politics by the number of MPs. And it's the largest third party for over 100 years. So, of course, I want us to be really ambitious for our party. There's no ceiling on our ability to win MPs the next election. Yes.
0: Well, Ed Davey will deliver his big conference speech tomorrow. He'll be hoping it goes down a bit better than this.
8: Will they hear? We care, we fight. We care, we fight. We care, we fight. That's right.
0: Well, I'm joined now by Alistair Carmichael, Liberal Democrat MP, who's also chair of the Environment, Food and Rural Affairs Committee. He's there at the conference. Good evening to you, Alistair.
9: Good evening to you, Carl. Hi, how are you doing?
0: I'm very well. That caring, fighting talk didn't quite come off, did it?
9: Well, you know, that it was the conference rally, so it's a moment for the, you know, the sort of internal facing messaging, shall we say. And yeah, you know, look, sometimes these things don't quite land as you might have hoped. Let me say, it's not as bad as the one a few years ago where they all gave us flags to wave. So sometimes it works, sometimes it doesn't. I wouldn't read too much into it.
0: Well, look, one of the big questions is why you're not doing better. Why aren't you landing the punches? Why are all the political battles seem to be between Reform UK? We've got a new Labour government, Kemi Badenoch also landing blows at Prime Minister's questions. Mm-hmm. Are you concerned that Ed Davey's not really delivering sufficiently given the size of your parliamentary party?
9: Had we had this discussion 5 years ago, Carl, and I think we might even have done that, and I had said, look, in 5 years' time, we will be the third party again. We'll have 71 members of parliament. We will be winning council seats. We'll be back running councils across the country. We'll be back to 10 members of the Scottish Parliament. You would have laughed at me. So, you know, look, the problems that we have today, and there are issues around cut through, I'm not going to dispute that. The problems are the problems of success. And, you know, look, we've got a bit of work to do to refine our message. But in terms of the place that the party sits in, we are strong in the seats that we currently hold. And, you know, unlike the Conservative Party and the Labour Party, we don't have a big ideological divide in the party. You know, I've been a member of this party since 1980. I joined as a 14-year-old. Of course, we want to be doing better. But, you know, we've done worse than this in recent years. You must remember that.
0: There are clearly, though, some of your colleagues there in Brighton who are a bit frustrated, aren't they? They just don't think that Ed Davey is sufficiently punchy. I mean, what do you think he needs to do to say tomorrow in order to try and reassure your party?
9: The party sits in the sweet spot in British politics. You know, you've got to meet the people where they are in politics. And actually, we're the only party that's doing that. You know, I think there's a general consensus in Britain that we need a strong economy, and you build that on a business base and enterprise that generates the growth that actually creates the taxes that pay for the public services, that ensure that there are safety nets there for people when they need them. The Conservatives used to speak very well about business, but frankly, they've abandoned that ground since Brexit and some of the more extreme culture war positions that Kemi Badenoch takes. Ed Davey, the Labour Party has demonstrated a woeful lack of understanding of business and how to grow the economy, albeit that they still want to keep spending the taxes that they're not raising. So we're in a place where I think actually we sit naturally where the British people are. Nobody else does. So it's now up to us to come forward with a clearer message and to deliver that in a way that actually does attract attention. Let's not get too hung up on polls, though. Remember, we're in five-party politics now. You know, the way in which vote shares go, you might say to, well, you're sitting in 10%, 11%, but actually, at the same time, the Labour Party's sitting in 23%. If you had said that 5 years ago, that the party of government on a, we'd be sitting on 23% in the polls, we would be talking about a crisis in the system.
0: Alistair Carmichael, Lib Dem MP, great to speak to you. Thanks so much for joining us from Brighton. Now, President Trump has been speaking alongside the New York Mayor Zoran Mamdani. There was a lot of talk about the president's battle with the broadcast media. Many of them have boycotted the pool arrangement after he barred CNN, Politico and others from the White House. Trump said, "They said they were going to boycott me, but they never boycott me. Look at all that press." He was gesturing to those that were covering his meeting with the New York mayor. We'll keep you abreast of all the latest developments on all of that. And we're just getting the front pages in of most of tomorrow's papers. We'll take you through them all right after the very latest news from Chris Dabbs.
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10: Thanks, Carol. The Times is reporting that most prisoners freed under the government's expanded early release scheme next month will not be fitted with electronic tags before leaving jail. Ministers admitted capacity shortages mean many offenders will only be tagged once back in the community. Richard Garside is the director of Centre for Crime and Justice Studies and told us that the vast majority of prisoners are not tagged immediately upon release anyway.
11: The question is, are they going to be tagged in the community? And at the moment, about two-thirds of those who should be tagged in the community are being tagged by the second visit of the tagging company. I just wonder whether what we're seeing here is that there's going to be a bit of a pressure on the system for sure. I suspect that a lot of these prisoners, even if they're not actually tagged on release, as it were, will be tagged once they're released.
10: Prime Minister Andy Burnham has agreed to send RAF planes to assist Saudi Arabia following Houthi attacks on oil infrastructure. Mr. Burnham described the refueling support as a time-limited measure to prevent a severe energy supply crisis. Former NATO official Nicholas Williams told Times Radio that Andy Burnham's approval of sending the refueling aircraft will strengthen transatlantic ties ahead of his meeting with President Trump.
1: It is a card that Burnham can play. That, yes, we are helping the allies of the United States, great allies of the United States in the form of Saudi Arabia. So it's a means of deflecting Trump's anger towards the UK in terms of not helping him out, as he thinks, in the initial stages of the Iran conflict.
10: Liberal Democrat delegates have voted to scrap official guidance on single-sex spaces, declaring the rules discriminatory. Party leader Sir Ed Davies supported the motion to restore trans rights, but critics within the party warn the move risks ripping away protections for women's safety and privacy. This comes as Sir Ed Davies defended his record amid growing internal criticism. Devon Council leader Julian Brazil has warned that the Lib Dems are sleepwalking into irrelevance and failing to connect with voters. Speaking to Times Radio earlier, Julian Brazil explained why he felt he had to speak up.
12: Because no one else was saying it publicly, I had to say that, you know, the way that we are going and the complacency and the lack of ambition is not good enough, and we need to change gear. And so whatever happens, it may be Ed will suddenly step up, but something had to change.
10: And now with the sports news, here's Tom Clayton.
13: Gianni Infantino says he's open to an external review of how FIFA makes decisions. He's written to FIFA council members and all 211 member nations, acknowledging the World Cup sell-off plan caused concern. The FIFA president also says he's open to consultation on strengthening decision-making and the body's governance framework. Meanwhile, ProRef, formerly the PGMOL, is holding a full review into Erling Haaland's goal in the Manchester derby. The Premier League has sent a letter to clubs, which has been seen by the Times, ahead of a shareholder meeting on Thursday, in which they admit it was a significant VAR error. Five players have withdrawn from the England squad ahead of the extended international break. Cole Palmer and Declan Rice are two key names on that list, with the former citing load management. Nottingham Forest's Morgan Gibbs-White and Everton's James Garner have joined the squad as replacements. Meanwhile, similar issues have hit Wales and Scotland. Three Welsh players have withdrawn, while two Scots. All three nations play their opening Nations League matches between Thursday and Saturday this week. Get more on the Times website and app.
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0: A very good evening. Great to have you with us tonight. Lots of stories developing as we are on air, and we are just getting the front pages in of most of tomorrow's papers. And joining me tonight to take you through them all, we have the journalist and broadcaster Carolyn Quinn. Good evening, Carolyn.
17: Good evening. Hello there.
0: Thanks a lot for joining us. Also tonight, Matthew Stadlin, political commentator, also joins us. Hello, Matthew.
18: Good evening to you both. Good evening, everyone.
0: Good to have you both with us. Let me take you through some of the front page stories. The Times, as we brought you at the top of the programme, PM agrees military aid for Saudis over Yemen. Oil flow will help the cost of living, Andy Burnham says. This is RAF aircraft to provide defensive air-to-air refueling for Saudi strikes. Also on the front page of the Times, most inmates will not be given a tag before their early release. This despite assurances apparently to the contrary from ministers that the presumption would be that those let out early under the early release scheme next month would be tagged. The Times also reports little girls begin life more sociable than the boys. Baby girls apparently tend to be more people focused than baby boys. That is a study that has found that. And there's a picture for Prince Harry arriving for the Well Child Charity Awards in London, avoiding questions about Earl Spencer's book. The Guardian, UK to give support to Saudi jets in a bid to counter Houthi fighters. The picture on the front page of The Guardian, university under fire, Russian rockets hitting Zaporizhia as the attacks escalate on Ukraine. And The Guardian also reports Martha's rule now expanded to A and E care. This is the rule which lets patients and relatives request a review of their care. The Financial Times, Kremlin-aided forgers moved $7 billion through global banks, the paper reports. And there's a picture of Friedrich Merz pledging to press on with reforms as his party seeks lessons from two big election defeats. The I, UK fires torpedo from undersea drones in a new warning to Putin. The weapon was apparently fired in British waters last week in the first test, part of the deterrent meant to protect UK ships, seabed cables and pipelines from hostile powers. The Mirror, NHS needs 55,000 more nurses. The Metro, air traffic out of control. That is after the latest disruption. The Sun, let be dock. We need a retrial. This is a doctor calling for a retrial of Lucy Letby. The Daily Express, more freedom handed to new arrivals than British citizens. This is Kemi Badenoch, the Tory leader who's been speaking to The Express. And the Daily Star, racing done for. Betfred boss won't sponsor the Derby if bet shop tax rises. So quite an array of different stories. But let's start with the one on the front page of the Times, also on The Guardian, that announcement that we had just about half an hour or so ago, that Andy Burnham has agreed to provide British military support for Saudi Arabia, which, of course, is battling to press back the Houthi militants who've gained significant amounts of territory. Carolyn, this is quite a significant intervention from the new Prime Minister.
17: Yeah, it certainly is. And it will be fascinating to see what Donald Trump's response is to this, because he himself has been lessening the scope for US involvement and US help to Saudi because of fears of it intensifying the war, which, you know, was started initially by Donald Trump to try to bring Iran in line. So what will he say to this? What sort of approach will it get from Labour backbenchers? Because there are plenty of left-wing Labour MPs who are very critical already of the British relationship with Saudi Arabia, and they may not be happy at all about this going ahead. But of course, Andy Burnham is saying, look, I got advice from the Foreign Secretary, Ed Miliband, from the Defence Secretary, Wes Streeting. This seemed the right thing to do. It's a short-term measure, limited involvement involving help with refueling. And of course, the argument being that in the end, it could well help British consumers who have been hit very seriously by the petrol shortages and the rising cost of oil due to what's happening in the Gulf and the fact that you've got the Houthi attacks on Saudi, which are affecting yet another vital waterway, the Bab el-Mandeb Strait.
0: It is a significant move. Andy Burnham has said that he believes that it is in the UK's interest to try to keep fuel supplies flowing through that part of the Middle East. He said this is a time-limited agreement in terms of the assistance that we will provide, but we will keep it under review. It is defensive support. Matthew, it is, though, a pretty stark contrast to Andy Burnham, who refused even to allow UK bases to be used in those initial US strikes on Iran.
18: To Keir Starmer, you mean?
0: Keir Starmer, indeed. Yes, sorry. Right.
18: And this is really interesting on many levels. I mean, Carolyn has identified some of them, if not all of them already. But there's a certain irony in that Andy Burnham is travelling to the UN, where he's going to meet Trump for the first time. And top of that list, one imagines and one is led to believe, will be his attempt to persuade Trump to try to end the war in Iran. Why? Because of the disastrous consequences of that war on the cost of living in this country. And this was predictable when Andy Burnham was running effectively to become prime minister over the summer in that by-election in Makerfield. Everyone knew that there was a real possibility, an almost certainty, that there would be the long tail of this conflict, which of course still is ongoing, as I say, would impact the cost of living. And that makes life much, much more difficult for whoever happens to be in number 10. Andy Burnham clearly desperately wanted to be prime minister, so I don't think there'll be many people feeling sorry for him on this. But ahead of the budget, trying to have an impact on bringing down the cost of living by talking down Donald Trump is obviously high on his agenda, as I say. So there's a certain irony that on the one hand, he wants to end the war in Iran in order, at least in part, to help the cost of living. But on the other hand, he's now engaging the United Kingdom, yes, in a defensive capacity, but nonetheless engaging the United Kingdom in a war in the Middle East with the same aim of trying to bring down the cost of living. As Carolyn has identified, it'd be fascinating to see what Labour backbenchers or some Labour backbenchers think of this, because don't forget, Saudi Arabia, the state of Saudi Arabia, the kingdom, stands accused of really an appalling series of war crimes in the conflict in Yemen. So this is important on so many levels.
0: Yeah, and it is fascinating. Carolyn, as you pointed out, as one of our listeners has been pointing out, Mike, one plane, we're sending one RAF Voyager to be used for refuelling. It's unlikely to change the course of the conflict. But I just wonder also how this is going to play when Andy Burnham meets President Trump tomorrow. Perhaps he'll welcome it. On the other hand, the US has turned down a request for military support from the Saudis.
17: Yes, indeed. So, and we already know that the so-called special relationship has been coming under strain recently. I imagine that Andy Burnham will have some other matters up his sleeve to talk to Donald Trump about. I mean, there's been so much speculation, hasn't there, about making sure that he realises he's been thinking very, very deeply about getting drilling going in the North Sea. And we've heard about those two fields that are under discussion. So maybe there'll be an announcement on that. Obviously, Keir Starmer's failure to join the war in Iran, as Donald Trump has painted it, is still clouding relations and seems to be popping up every time as an excuse for criticising the UK and even starting to question, you know, the UK's role in the Falklands. However, I think that Donald Trump will meet Andy Burnham. I wonder what the two will be like personally. Will Andy Burnham be a bit more forceful with Donald Trump? It's interesting, isn't it, that people are starting now to more openly question Donald Trump. There's not quite the sort of bended knee approach from everyone towards the US president. And perhaps that gives Andy Burnham a little bit more scope to be slightly more critical.
0: Well, it's going to be a fascinating meeting. Of course, one of many important meetings, which both the US president and the British Prime Minister on his first foray to the UN General Assembly will be having over the next few days. And we'll keep you across all of that, of course, on Times Radio. We've got lots of other front page stories to discuss. Matthew, Carolyn, do stay with us. We'll do that in just a moment here on Times Radio.
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0: And with me, Carolyn Quinn and Matthew Stadlin, looking through tomorrow's front pages. I've just got the Telegraph. Burnham sends RAF to help Saudis, as we've been discussing. Benefits claim for ADHD rise fastest in wealthy areas. And Harry in talks to make a Diana documentary. I'm sure that the King will be looking forward to that one. The picture on the front page of the Telegraph, Kemi Badenoch visiting the Bicester Village Designer Outlet, wearing a pair of shades. And the Daily Mail, new small boat farce, security breach as dinghy evades border force to land at Folkestone, and some migrants flee before the police arrive. Lots of different stories to talk about. I want to just turn to the other story on the front page of the Times, the other big story. Most inmates will not be given a tag before their early release. Matthew, there's been so much controversy about this early release scheme, and now it seems that the majority of those who are let out early next month will not have electronic tags, despite at least suggestions to the contrary from ministers.
18: Yeah, and I think it's interesting that you say that there's a real mix of stories, and there is a real mix of stories. Of stories on the front pages tomorrow. It doesn't feel like we're in a period at the moment of a particular story being completely relentless, as it was earlier in the year when all those questions around Keir Starmer continuing as Prime Minister were to the fore. Nonetheless, this is an example of a story that has been coming in and out of the headlines, hasn't it? It emerged in August. It was kind of the first thorn in Burnham's side. It was the first real challenge, I think, to his Prime Ministership. How is he going to please everyone? We think of him as someone who does want to please people, and maybe not so good at saying no or having tough conversations, we don't know, behind the scenes. But that's one reason, by the way, that I think he'll be as charming can be to President Trump in that first meeting. But on this story, the Times has identified that there are lots of what they describe as dangerous offenders who are being let out, and says that despite the government having promised that probation supervision would be more intensive under the new early release model, which Burnham overhauled, as I've been saying, when he became prime minister, with electronic tagging a bedrock of the model, it says on the front page of the Times. Despite that, actually, the majority of prisoners, it says, are being freed after the early release scheme, or after they're out, I think. In other words, they're going to be tagged, but they will be fitted with tags once they have been released into the community. So tagging before release.
0: So long as they can still find them and keep track of them, of course.
18: Well, tagging before release will be targeted, it says, at the most dangerous offenders. And the concern there is that this could still leave serious and violent criminals freed without electronic monitoring. This has the risk, of course, of being a shambles. This is not by any means the first early release. Early releases did not begin under this Labour government, but they are now in power. This story has had a lot of heat. And you can just imagine that if there's a high-profile re-offender, that that's something that is not only bad of itself, but is going to be difficult politically.
0: There are so many stories to discuss. So I'm just going to move on to talk about some of the other ones. There on the front page of the Mail, the paper's talking about what it calls a new small boat farce, security breach as dinghy evades border force to land at Folkestone. Some migrants flee before police arrive. I mean, this is interesting, isn't it, Carolyn? Because we've seen the people smugglers increasingly using different routes to try to evade the areas which are most tightly controlled at Dover and so on. And now it seems that Folkestone is the latest destination that they're using.
17: Yes, which some people might point to success by the deal between the British government and the French to try to get more intervention on the shores near Calais. But of course, yes, as you say, Carol, we're now hearing about different routes, much longer crossings, crossings even coming from Belgium, further up the coast in France, and now landing in other areas in the UK, which of course will be a huge worry because there is no way of necessarily policing those who come ashore without any documentation and then can just abscond before the police and the immigration officers have arrived at the scene. This is one instance. It was one unescorted migrant boat. But of course, it plays into the big concerns that many people have about the numbers of people crossing the channel in this way. However much the government continues to say, well, look, the numbers are significantly down year on year, and the deal with the French is showing some results and some success. But nevertheless, a headline like this just continues to fuel those big concerns and obviously has lain at the centre of a lot of the protests that we've seen, some of them more unsavoury than others.
0: Yeah, and we've on the front page of The Express, we've got Kemi Badenoch joining those villagers in Piddington, who, of course, voted symbolically to leave the UK because they're so unhappy about a nearby army base being used for asylum seekers. I mean, just briefly, Matthew, the Tory leader's trying to make sure that she is associated with this revolt against the housing of asylum seekers.
18: Yeah, it's exhausting seeing these opposition leaders trying to associate themselves with whichever cause, populist cause in this area they can. I do have some sympathy for the people of Piddington, just partly because of the sheer scale of the imminent arrivals and the disproportionality of it. But I mean, there are a lot of massive issues facing this country, and I'm not sure that Kemi Badenoch standing in front of a group of people in this way is particularly productive. What I would say is, given I talked earlier about there not being many relentless stories at the moment, this is a relentless story, and it does fade in and out of the headlines and as elements of the media relentlessly focus on it. And in fact, on the front page of the Daily Mail, it says five occupants of yesterday's dinghy that we've been talking about were apprehended only after a GB News producer alerted the authorities. Now, I laugh, but I mean, this has been a thing that GB News has been relentless about. And I saw a package by one of their presenters in which he was able, he claimed to get in touch with people smugglers very, very quickly.
0: Okay, well, that's enough GB News news.
18: No, no, but if he can't do it, then look, if he can't do it, if he can do it, why can't the government? And the problem with this particular story is its opponents, the government's opponents want us to believe that we have open borders, whereas in fact we don't, but we just treat people who come here with a degree of responsibility. But actually, if these boats are now arriving and the migrants and asylum seekers are escaping before being apprehended, that I'm afraid literally is an open border.
0: Well, let's turn to another story that has been pretty much relentlessly on the front pages, certainly for several days. We've got on the front page of the Times a picture of Prince Harry arriving for the Well Child Charity Awards in London. He avoided questions on his uncle Earl Spencer's book. But the Telegraph reports in the morning that Harry is in talks to make a documentary about his mother, Diana. The Telegraph saying that he wants to mark the 30th anniversary of her death next year by honouring her legacy in the most meaningful way. And I mean, of course, Carolyn, this comes just as that very controversial book of mm-hmm. Earl Spencer's with his claims about how Prince Charles, as he then was, reacted to Princess Diana's death. And I mean, all of this just reopening so many wounds within the royal family.
17: Yeah, absolutely. I think you summed it up with, you know, what on earth will the king think? You know, it's the last thing that he would want to have yet more stoking of this story. Now, Earl Spencer has said that the book that he's produced will be his last word on the topic, and that, you know, this is going to be his memoir, his memory of his sister. But of course, these high profile revelations that he's come out with have been so controversial, as you said. It's difficult to imagine that Harry would write a book or be involved with a book that didn't have a similar element of controversy to it. He's in talks to make this documentary about his mother to mark the 30th anniversary of her death next year. The Telegraph says that it would be produced by the Sussex's own Archwell Productions and probably bought by Netflix. Of course, it may be a way of furthering the new style career that the Sussexes want to have based here in the UK. But, you know, it's just yet more wounds being opened, yet more washing being washed very openly, and a really, really difficult time increasing for the royal family.
0: Matthew, we've got about a minute or two left. You can have your choice. You can talk about Prince Harry or perhaps air traffic out of control on the front page of Metro, or take us somewhere else if you like.
18: I'll just quickly say on Harry, I just don't think there are any winners on this. And it is understandable that those close to her, but also members of the wider public, want to talk about such a massive public figure who had such an impact on our national life. But when she is talked about, it seems to be such a source of tension and upset. So it's just a really tricky one, that. And on the air traffic control, yeah, it looks like chaos and a grip needs to be got. And I'm not a conspiracy theorist, but given the way that Russia has been sabotaging us in the recent past, it does make me wonder whether there is foreign interference of some sort when this sort of story emerges. There's no evidence in this case that we've been told of, but we have to be on heightened alert.
0: Yeah, and we are told that that was simply another failure at air traffic control that disrupted many flights across Northern England, Scotland and Northern Ireland. Marcus has got in touch to say, please spare us more Earl Spencer nonsense. He's received far too much publicity for his drivel, he says. Stuart says we should not be helping the Saudis militarily in any capacity. They're a repulsive regime, he says. Bad move, Andy Burnham. And Linda's got in touch, talking about the Lib Dems, who I'm sure will be disappointed not not to have been on the front pages. Linda says, I can tell you precisely what the Lib Dems are. They're two-faced. They talk Tory and act Labour. Do keep your thoughts coming in to us. Just time for me to say a huge thank you to Matthew Stadlen and Carolyn Quinn. Thank you both.
18: Thank you.
17: Thank you. Good night.
0: Now, do stay with us. We have got much more coming up on that British announcement of limited military aid to the Saudis and much more to come at the UN. That's coming up next on Times Radio.
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0: It's 11 o'clock. I'm Carol Walker on Times Radio. Really good to have you with us. Andy Burnham has announced that the UK will provide military support to Saudi Arabia in its fight against the Iran-backed Houthi militants. How will America react?
1: Yes, Trump would welcome this gesture because Trump is concerned and wholly absorbed in the war with Iran. And he doesn't want to open another front.
0: Nicholas Williams, who's a former senior UK Ministry of Defence and NATO official, speaking to me earlier. In a moment, I'll be joined by Cedric Layton, a former US colonel and member of the Joint Staff of the Pentagon, now CNN's military analyst. Also this hour, the German Chancellor Friedrich Merz has called the state election a disaster for his party, but vows to stay on. We'll talk to one of his MPs, Jürgen Hart. And for our discussion tonight, the government says it's going to open special courts to deal with rape cases, but are they doing enough to tackle violence against women and girls?
2: The government is very far off being on track to halve violence against women and girls within the decade. It is not looking good for that goal.
0: Veronica Oakeshott, Head of External Affairs at Women's Aid. All that and more after the headlines from Chris Dabbs.
10: Thanks, Carol. Prime Minister Andy Burnham has agreed to deploy RAF support to Saudi Arabia following Houthi drone attacks on its major oil pipelines. Speaking ahead of his meeting with President Donald Trump at the UN General Assembly, Mr. Burnham confirmed RAF Voyager aircraft will offer defensive refueling for Saudi strikes. He defended the time-limited intervention as necessary to protect global shipping corridors and shield British households from rising fuel and energy costs. Former NATO official Nicholas Williams told Times Radio that Burnham's announcement will strengthen transatlantic ties ahead of his meeting with President Trump.
1: It is a card that Burnham can play, that, yes, we are helping the allies of the United States, great allies of the United States in the form of Saudi Arabia. So it's a means of deflecting Trump's anger towards the UK in terms of not helping him out, as he thinks, in the initial stages of the Iran conflict.
10: The two leaders will meet for a 30-minute sit-down at the UN in New York tomorrow, and they're expected to focus on Ukraine aid, North Sea drilling and energy security. The Times' Washington correspondent Max Kendix told Times Radio that the Prime Minister has a few subjects to talk about, including Saudi Arabia.
3: Burnham wants to drill more in the North Sea. He's been quite open about that. There are two projects which we're expecting him potentially to approve or certainly make a decision on in the next few weeks and months. You expect that kind of conversation to happen. He could go in talking about more cooperation in the Middle East. There's also cooperation about Venezuela.
10: The Times is reporting that most prisoners freed under the government's expanded early release scheme next month will not be fitted with electronic tags before leaving jail. Ministers admitted capacity shortages mean many offenders will only be tagged once they're back in the community. Richard Garside is the director of Centre for Crime and Justice Studies and told us that the vast majority of prisoners are not tagged immediately upon release anyway.
11: The question is, are they going to be tagged in the community? And at the moment, about two-thirds of those who should be tagged in the community are being tagged by the second visit of the tagging company. I just wonder whether what we're seeing here is that there's going to be a bit of a pressure on the system for sure. I suspect that a lot of these prisoners, even if they're not actually tagged on release, as it were, will be tagged once they're released.
10: Liberal Democrat delegates have voted to scrap official guidance on single-sex spaces, declaring the rules discriminatory. Party leader Sarah Davey supported the motion to restore trans rights, but critics within the party warned the move risks ripping away protections for women's safety and privacy. This comes as Sarah Davey defended his record amid growing internal criticism. Devon Council leader Julian Brazil has warned that the Lib Dems are sleepwalking into irrelevance and failing to connect with voters. Speaking to Times Radio, Julian Brazil explained why he felt he had to speak up now.
12: Because no one else was saying it publicly, I had to say that, you know, the way that we are going and the complacency and the lack of ambition is not good enough, and we need to change gear. And so whatever happens, it may be Ed will suddenly step up, but something had to change.
10: Poland's Prime Minister Donald Tusk has warned that Russia may launch accidental drone or missile strikes to prove that NATO's Article 5 is theoretical only, and that member countries are unlikely to follow through with their obligations under Article 5. The intelligence warning comes as President Trump presses Volodymyr Zelensky to halt strikes on Russian oil refineries over rising global energy prices. Sir John Whittingdale is the Conservative MP for Maldon, who sits on the Foreign Affairs Committee, and told Times Radio that Putin could test NATO in different ways.
5: If Putin wants to test NATO resolve, then he would attempt to go to the defence of maybe Russian-speaking minorities in Estonia or Latvia, claiming that they're being oppressed. We saw this in Ukraine, where he claimed that he was going to help the Russian-speaking population in Donetsk and Lugansk.
10: FIFA President Gianni Infantino has written to member associations proposing some changes to the management of world football. This comes after he faced calls to resign over a failed plan to sell commercial stakes in the World Cup. Infantino is attempting to rebuild support. Sports journalist Ben Bloom told us that Infantino seems to have changed the way he works.
7: He's proposed two things, an external review of FIFA and also increased consultation with member federations, essentially saying, look, I'm happy to listen to you more in the future.
10: And for a news bulletin when you want it, search for the Times Radio News Briefing on any podcast platform.
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0: A very good evening. Great to have you with us. Andy Burnham has confirmed he will send military support to Saudi Arabia as it counters attacks by Houthi fighters. We'll have more on that and President Trump's meeting at the UN with other world leaders, including Andy Burnham, with Cedric Layton, a former US colonel and member of the Joint Staff for the Pentagon. He's now CNN's military analyst. And later this hour, Sarah Baxter will bring us more on the US president's battle with the US broadcasters. Also this hour, the German Chancellor Friedrich Merz says he will remain in power for the sake of his country's democratic future after resounding defeats for his party in two state elections. I've been speaking to Jürgen Hart, who's a German MP in the Chancellor's CDU party. We'll have our regular business update tonight with Ian King, Times business columnist. And in half an hour, the government's announced the rollout of specialist courts to deal with rape cases. But can they really be delivered in a justice system struggling to cope with such a huge backlog? That is our debate in half an hour. And it's been great to have so many of you getting in touch. Do keep your thoughts coming in. All the usual ways, text 87222. Start your message with the word Times. Tweet us on X at Times Radio or drop us a WhatsApp 0333 0003 2353. So as we have been reporting, Andy Burnham has announced that the UK will provide defensive military support to Saudi Arabia against attacks from Yemen's Iran-backed Houthi militants. The UK will send a Voyager plane to refuel aircraft, marking the Prime Minister's first major military decision since taking office. Well, that has emerged as Andy Burnham is on his way to the UN General Assembly in New York. For more on this and many other crucial diplomatic meetings going on in New York this week, let's talk to Cedric Layton, former US colonel, member of the Joint Staff for the Pentagon. He's now CNN's military analyst. Good evening to you, Cedric.
8: Good evening, Carol. Great to be with you.
0: Well, thanks so much for joining us. Let me ask you first of all about that announcement from the UK. It is pretty limited military support, essentially a refueling plane to Saudi Arabia. But it does come after, for example, the US turned down a request from the Saudis for help. So how significant do you think this is?
8: Well, I think from a diplomatic perspective and a symbolic perspective, it is pretty significant. Great Britain has had a relationship with Saudi Arabia when it comes to arms sales for quite some time. A lot of aircraft, and electronic equipment was something that we knew that Great Britain had provided, along with the United States, really since the 1970s and 1980s, and even earlier in some cases. So the relationship that Saudi Arabia has with Britain is a pretty extensive one. But one of the things that I think is interesting is in this particular case is when the Prime Minister made that announcement, it was pretty clear that he understands the strategic significance of Saudi Arabia and the need to at least provide some degree of military support, especially given the challenges that Saudi Arabia has with the Houthi rebels and keeping them basically in check, or at least trying to keep them in check. So the Voyager plane is a step in that direction. But of course, there will have to be a lot more from not only Britain, but from other countries as well, including the United States, to help the Saudis overcome challenges from the Houthis and also, of course, to protect the flow of oil.
0: Yeah, I mean, it's unlikely to make a significant difference on the ground. We've seen, haven't we, the Houthis gain significant territory, including some key ports, and they're now effectively controlling that Bab al-Mandeb waterway, the kind of gateway to the Red Sea. Andy Burnham is couching this as being in the UK's interest to keep the pipelines open. I'm not sure that one refueling plane is going to do that. But, I mean, how do you think that the US president will react to this?
8: I think that's a very interesting question. I think he'll probably react positively, because in this particular case, Great Britain is basically stepping up. He wants other countries to step up and take care of defense issues, military issues, and this could be interpreted by Trump and by others in his administration that the United Kingdom is moving forward and providing necessary support to a key Middle Eastern nation. So I think it will probably be seen as a positive by the Trump administration. But if there is some other aspect to this we're not aware of, then it could there might be some fallout from it. But I don't think that's the case. I think that what you're seeing here is Britain's effort to step up will potentially lead perhaps to other nations stepping up, and potentially those other nations could include at some point the United States.
0: We've got, of course, that first face-to-face meeting between Andy Burnham and President Trump tomorrow. There are many issues on which the two leaders do not see eye to eye, on the Falklands, the Chagos Islands, green energy and so on. How do you think that meeting is likely to pan out? Because I think with President Trump, personal chemistry does clearly always make quite a big difference, doesn't it?
8: It really does. And in fact, just a few minutes ago, President Trump met with the mayor of New York, Mayor Mamdani, and they are definitely on opposite sides of the political spectrum here in the United States. But that meeting appeared to go well. There was a press conference that they both held, a joint press conference, and the chemistry between them, at least as was related publicly, seemed to be quite positive. And I think if Prime Minister Burnham takes a look at, basically reads Trump most importantly, and sees exactly, where Trump is going with things, and provides the kind of support from a defense standpoint, and talks about those things that the United States and Britain have in common, I think he will be able to do pretty well. Issues like green energy, the Chagos Islands, that might be a bit more contentious, but I think think that, let's say, he pulls out a point or two about the agreement between Denmark, Greenland, and the United States and lauds it as a positive development, that might assuage Trump quite a bit. And so that would be the kind of thing that I think would be important in this upcoming meeting. And I think the Prime Minister has the chance that he can succeed in that way.
0: Of course, this meeting is just one of many for the US President and, for that matter, the British Prime Minister in the next few days at the UN General Assembly. We've got President Trump's big address tomorrow. He's also been telling President Zelensky to stop Ukrainian forces targeting Russian oil installations. He's worried about the effect that has on energy prices in the US. That also could potentially be quite a difficult meeting, couldn't it, between President Trump and President Zelensky?
8: Yeah, it certainly could be. And, of course, when you think of the possible ways that a meeting could go wrong, one of the classic examples is the February meeting between President Trump and President Zelensky in the Oval Office, which was an absolute disaster. But

0: course, has very publicly said that it's the Ukraine-Russia war, the situation where the Ukrainians are attacking the Russian energy infrastructure that is raising oil prices. That is not exactly correct, because the vast majority of oil price increases really result from the lack of traffic through the Strait of Hormuz. And of course, now with the attacks on, as you mentioned, the Houthis gaining ground near the Bab el-Mandeb, and then also, of course, the east-west pipeline being struck in Saudi Arabia, that those are the key factors when it comes to energy prices right now. And of course, the uncertainty that all of this brings about. So if Zelensky can weave his way through all of that, he stands a fairly good chance of having a positive meeting with Trump. And, the key that I think he has to play on is Trump's aversion to high casualties, or at least his publicly stated aversion to high casualties. And that is where Zelensky can say, try to remind Trump that the Russians are the aggressor in this case.
1: And I mean, you talk there about the war with Iran, where President Trump seems to be essentially trapped in this stalemate, with the Iranians still effectively controlling the Strait of Hormuz, their allies, the Houthis now blocking other routes out. And we've had, not unusual from President Trump, but some rather contradictory signals, haven't we? And there's talk of a possible meeting with Iran's president, Pezeshkian, but then we also had these blood-curdling threats that he might actually destroy the entire nation. I mean, that is going to be perhaps one of the crucial meetings to watch at the UN in the next few days.
0: Yeah, it certainly would be if that does come to pass. I think it's a bit unlikely that Trump will meet with Pezeshkian, but if it does happen, that would be definitely something to watch. I think that in this situation right now, the Trump administration is basically caught between a rock and a hard place, and they have the lack of strategy and strategic insight in developing this operation and actually thinking it through, thinking, what the end state was supposed to be. All of that, was either based on unrealistic assumptions or, seemingly no assumptions at all. And that, of course, is a significant problem. And it will have geopolitical repercussions, not just for the United States and Iran, but really, not only in the Middle East region, but throughout the world. And that's what the real danger is here, I think, Carol. And when you see the way in which the Iranians are responding to things, it's very clear that they are still able to not only respond, but to fight back. And that is something that the Trump administration has to consider. And they may try to walk away from this conflict in their best dreams. That's what they want to do. But I think it's unlikely that the Iranians are going to forget what happened. And that is going to be the dangerous part here.
1: Cedric Layton, former U.S. colonel and member of the Joint Staff of the Pentagon, now CNN's military analyst. Really good to get your insight. An extraordinary week ahead at the UN General Assembly in New York. Now, the time is 19 minutes past 11. And in Germany, Friedrich Merz's Christian Democratic Union Party has suffered its worst set of state elections in the group's history. The hard right AfD secured the most votes, with the CDU winning less than 5% in Mecklenburg-West Pomerania. Earlier, I spoke to Jürgen Hart, who's a German MP in the governing CDU. He's also chair of the Bundestag Foreign Affairs Committee. And I began by asking him how serious these results were for his party.
2: We see that very serious. We have the second and the third defeat for our policy in Mecklenburg-Vorpommern, but also in Berlin after Sachsen-Anhalt 2 weeks ago. The two states of eastern Germany, Mecklenburg-Vorpommern and Sachsen-Anhalt, only have about close to 2 million inhabitants each. But the signal is clear. We need to change our communication and our way to communicate and to make policy to convince people that now voted for the left populists or right populists to come back into the democratic camp.
1: Well, let me just ask you then about the rise of the AfD, Alternative for Germany, which is a pretty hard right-wing party. And we saw in Mecklenburg-West Pomerania, the most recent vote in

0: East Germany, once again, the AfD doing extremely well. What do you think has led to the rise of this party, particularly in Eastern Germany?
1: There are some emotional discrepancies to that, what we do in the federal policy, but also some content issues. And some people, most of the people voting for AfD, are not afraid on Russia, which is a pity and a big risk for us all, that we have so many people that don't believe that Russia is a challenge for us. And the second is that those people also don't believe in climate change and don't believe in the necessity to take measures on that, especially concerning their private driving cars, combustion engine instead of electric engine and such things. On the political field, on the Russia policy and on the climate policy, there it's not possible to make a change on the federal level because we have to do that policy to make Germany secure and ready for the future. But concerning some other things around our reform projects, we have to make sure that people better understand the reason for that, what we are doing. Not to punish the people, but to make a better future for Germany. And this, we were not successful by doing that in the past.
0: What about the issue of immigration? Because it does seem also as though there is a huge amount of concern about the scale of immigration, particularly the large numbers that were allowed in a few years ago by Angela Merkel, and that perhaps Germany now has too many migrants in the country. That certainly seems to be something that the AfD are campaigning on.
1: That's right. We reached a reduction of migrants to Germany by 50% within the last 12 months. And we also reached an increase in sending people back to their countries, especially for example, peoples with criminal background back to Afghanistan and also to Syria. But in those regions where we see the huge increase of votes for AfD, we have only few migrants. Most of the regions, the countryside in East Germany, has very few numbers of refugees or people from abroad compared to, for example, my constituency in West Germany in North Rhine-Westphalia. And therefore, it's a contradiction between the reality people feel on their in their own environment and the fear they have on migrants. And probably if you have no migrants in your neighborhood, your fear on migrants is bigger than if you have some where you have made positive experiences.
0: As you were referring to at the beginning of this conversation, your party is also losing out to, well, to the hard left in Berlin and to the hard right in parts of Eastern Germany. What about Friedrich Merz? Is his position now in doubt because he seems to be facing a collapse of support on both sides?
1: It's a difficult situation, but it's difficult for us all, for the whole party. And the commitment of today of all leaders, without any exception, was that we stay to that government, to that chancellor, as he is also not only chancellor, but also party chair of the CDU. And we stay to the program of the government to make reforms, because there's no alternative to stop the reform process. And I think the proof for us is the law we have to do on pension system, on care on elderly people, on the budget of 2027, which will be finalized end of November, and on the debureaucratization, on the deregulation program the government has. If we reach majority in the Deutsche Bundestag for all those four political projects, this will strengthen Friedrich Merz and its government. If not, we have a serious problem in Germany. But I think that we will have this majority as it was with the health reform we did before summer.
0: So do you think that Friedrich Merz can survive this?
1: Yes, Friedrich Merz will survive this. He will increase its communication to the people, maybe also to politicians from all parties. He will take the responsibility to make the reforms possible in the next few months. And as we know from the past, the time when you discuss reforms and prepare reforms is the most crucial time for politicians. When you decided to do reforms and when you have put that into law, it's easier because people see that it's not as harmful they feared. and that it's easier to convince them that these reforms are right. And I think Friedrich Merz is the right guy to do that also in the next months.
0: Well, that was Jürgen Hart, German MP in the governing CDU, chair of the Bundestag Foreign Affairs Committee, speaking to me just a little earlier.
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0: Yes, it's time now for our business update, where we bring you the latest in the markets and look ahead to what's happening tomorrow. Earlier, I spoke to Ian King, Times business columnist, and I began by asking him how the markets are looking today.
10: It's been quite a positive session for equities on both sides of the Atlantic. In London, the FTSE 100 finished up 0.75%. The DAX in Germany finished 1% higher. And on Wall Street, it was a bad week last week. The Dow Jones had its worst week since March. The S&P 500 also fell. But US equities have rallied today. And it's kind of hard to sort of hang your hat on why that might be the case. But I think one of the key drivers has been the fact that Donald Trump has said that he's open to a meeting with Iran's president during the UN General Assembly this week. And that sent the price of oil, certainly Brent crude's off about 3% right now, and that's probably why there's a bit more confidence in the air, shall we say.
0: So presumably the markets are going to be watching very closely a whole series of meetings which President Trump will be having at the UN General Assembly over the next few days.
10: Yes, that's exactly right. I mean, obviously there's a lot of attention on his first meeting with Andy Burnham since the latter became UK Prime Minister, but I suspect that's only going to be a sort of brief brush by, if you like. I mean, frankly, as far as investors and the markets will be concerned, it's what happens between Trump and President Xi Jinping. That is going to be a very big affair indeed, taking place over 3 days, Wednesday to Friday. We've already had a meeting today between Scott Bessent, the US Treasury Secretary, and the Chinese Vice Premier. And the mood music around that has been quite positive. I think there will be several things that investors will be looking for. First and foremost, there's currently a truce between the US and China over the various trade tariffs that the pair have erected against each other. Those are due to expire in November. And I think investors will be hoping that that agreement can be rolled over. So that's a key thing. And then secondly, they'll be looking for potential other trade deals. We know that there's going to be a big banquet for being thrown for President Xi on Thursday, and bigwigs from right across US industry are going to be there. So if you get extra trade deals out of that, you might get commitments from both sides to buy more goods and services from the other. And then the other thing is some sort of accord around AI safety. And again, that's something that people would be looking for very closely.
0: Now, tell us the latest on the long-running battle over the future of Warner Brothers.
10: Yeah, this is very interesting. This is a story that's obviously Paramount Skydance outbid Netflix for Warner Brothers Discovery earlier this year, agreeing to pay $110 billion for the business. Several states, around a dozen in fact, have been holding out for this. Various attorneys general have been looking into this and threatening to block the deal. Well, it has emerged this evening that Paramount Skydance has reached an accommodation with 12 US states, the most important of which is California, home to Hollywood, of course. And it has made a number of undertakings. Possibly the most eye-catching one is that it's agreed to make 30 movies over the next year, the first year of the deal, and then 32 in the next couple of years after that for cinematic release. Now, obviously, there was a good deal of concern that this merger was going to lead to major job losses in the film industry, because obviously it brings together two of Hollywood's biggest film studios. And so that's quite a big undertaking. And Paramount's guidance has basically said, if we don't achieve these targets, then we will agree to pay financial penalties. Another interesting aspect of it, Carol, is that they've agreed to set up independent editorial boards for CBS News and for CNN, both of which will be under the same roof. And again, that should allay some concerns that some of the states may have had over plurality in news reporting.
0: Now, here in the UK, we're already borrowing colossal sums, and we've got some new figures on that out tomorrow.
10: Indeed we are. This is going to be one of the main news stories of tomorrow, I think. We get the August public borrowing figures. The UK borrowed £14.8 billion in July. The market's looking for something similar in August, but I note that all of the various forecasts out there are for a slightly higher figure, potentially £15 billion, even in some cases going up to £17 billion. And the reason for that is the fact that you did see this big rise in UK government gilt yields during the course of August. That is an implied increase in government borrowing costs. Around a quarter of the UK's national debt interest payments on that are linked to the retail prices index, which has obviously continued to rise in recent months. And so if there is a breakout from the OBR forecast, it's likely to be to the high side. It won't be what John Healey wants as he knuckles down and prepares for the autumn budget.
0: Well, that was Ian King, Times business columnist, speaking to me just a little earlier.
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0: Now, do stay with us. Coming up, the big announcement from the government today was of a special courts to deal with rape cases. How is that going to work, given such a huge backlog in our criminal justice system? We're going to be talking about all of that after the very latest news from Chris Dabbs.
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11: Thanks, Carol. Andy Burnham has agreed to deploy RAF support to Saudi Arabia following Houthi drone attacks on its major oil pipelines. Speaking ahead of his meeting with President Donald Trump at the UN General Assembly, Mr. Burnham confirmed RAF Voyager aircraft will offer defensive refueling for Saudi strikes. He defended the time-limited intervention as necessary to protect global shipping corridors and shield British households from rising fuel and energy costs. Cedric Layton is a former US colonel and member of the Joint Staff for the Pentagon and told us that the news should be welcomed in the White House.
12: He'll probably react positively, and because in this particular case, Great Britain is basically stepping up. He wants other countries to step up and take care of defense issues. And this could be interpreted by Trump. The United Kingdom is moving forward and providing necessary support to a key Middle Eastern nation.
11: The two leaders will have a 30-minute sit-down at the UN in New York, and it's expected that they'll focus on Ukraine aid, North Sea drilling, and energy security. The Times' Washington correspondent, Max Kendix, told Times Radio that the Prime Minister has a few subjects to talk about, including Saudi Arabia.
13: Burnham wants to drill more in the North Sea. He's been quite open about that. There are two projects which we're expecting him potentially to approve or certainly make a decision on in the next few weeks and months. You expect that kind of conversation to happen. He could go in talking about more cooperation in the Middle East. There's also cooperation about Venezuela.
11: The Times is reporting that most prisoners freed under the government's expanded early release scheme next month will not be fitted with electronic tags before leaving jail. Ministers admitted capacity shortages mean many offenders will only be tagged once back in the community. Richard Garside is the director of Centre for Crime and Justice Studies and told us that he thinks that the vast majority of prisoners are not tagged immediately upon release anyway.
14: The question is, are they going to be tagged in the community? And at the moment, about two-thirds of those who should be tagged in the community are being tagged by the second visit of the tagging company. I just wonder whether what we're seeing here is that there's going to be a bit of a pressure on the system for sure. I suspect that a lot of these prisoners, even if they're not actually tagged on release, as it were, will be tagged once they're released.
11: Five migrants have been detained after reaching the Kent coast in a small dinghy without being intercepted at sea. The boat landed at Folkestone this morning, marking the first unassisted beach arrival on the English coast. The Home Office confirmed all five individuals were taken into custody and described the incident as rare and isolated. Official figures show that overall channel crossings this year have dropped by 46% compared to the same period last year. And now with the sports news, here's Tom Clayton.
15: Gianni Infantino says he's open to an external review of how FIFA makes decisions. He's written to FIFA council members and all 211 member nations, acknowledging the World Cup sell-off plan caused concern. The FIFA president also says he's open to consultation on strengthening decision-making and the body's governance framework. Meanwhile, ProRef, formerly the PGMOL, is holding a full review into Erling Haaland's goal in the Manchester derby. The Premier League has sent a letter to clubs which has been seen by the Times ahead of a shareholder meeting on Thursday, in which they admit it was a significant VAR error. Five players have withdrawn from the England squad ahead of the extended international break. Cole Palmer and Declan Rice are two key names on that list, with the former citing load management. Nottingham Forest's Morgan Gibbs-White and Everton's James Garner have joined the squad as replacements. Meanwhile, similar issues have hit Wales and Scotland. Three Welsh players have withdrawn, while two Scots. All three nations play their opening Nations League matches between Thursday and Saturday this week. Get more on the Times website and app.
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16: Sky Originals' explosive legal drama, War, stars Dominic West and Sienna Miller as a tech entrepreneur and film star whose high-profile divorce sparks a fierce rivalry between two prestigious London law firms. 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And the best show on Netflix, Black Doves, returns for a new season soon. The first proved a little different than all other spy thrillers that had gone before. Boasted an amazing cast, including Keira Knightley, Ben Whishaw and Sarah Lancashire. Brilliantly dark and very bingeable, season two of Black Doves lands later this year.
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0: Now, the government is preparing to open specialist courts to deal with rape cases and cases of sexual attacks with specially trained judges to try to clear the backlog. Andy Burnham announced a trial on social media with a promise to put the experience of survivors of sexual crime first.
20: Impossible. That's how the survivors of violence and sexual crimes have described their experiences trying to get justice. And no wonder. Prosecution rates for rape are up under this government, but they are still shamefully low. Victims suffer years of delays, often dropping out of the justice system. Those who persevere find the process of having to confront their abuser and recount their abuse in court deeply traumatizing. It's clearly time to rebalance the scales of justice to put victims first.
0: Well, how are these new courts going to work and how do they fit into the government's wider pledge to tackle violence against women and girls? We've been talking about all of that with Mariam Saeed, a barrister, judge and specialist rape case practitioner, and Veronica Oakeshott, head of external affairs at Women's Aid. And I began by asking Mariam if this move was likely to be welcomed by professionals like her.
1: Well, Carol, coming at it from all perspectives, I'm obviously a specialist rape prosecutor and defence counsel, but I'm also a specialist rape judge sitting in the Crown Courts in England and Wales. I think it's a positive announcement. I think it will give a lot of reassurance that there should be one dedicated courtroom in every court centre just to rape. But the reality, Carol, is that there are invariably two to three rape trials going on at every court centre on a daily basis. I think the difficulty is that it has to then go into the mainstay of trying to fix these cases when there are other cases which have to take priority by law, for example, where you have a defendant in custody. And I think one of the real motivations behind it is that there should be no rape cases that are what's called floated, i.e. that they don't have a fixed date. They have an idea of a slot in a week that could come in or on a day that could come in, but it's not guaranteed. And I know that's difficult when you're dealing with such a sensitive subject and you have complainants and defendants waiting for these cases to come in. At the moment, as I know you know, in March 2026, the backlog was announced at just over 80,000. Of that, 15,373 are rape cases. So it's a welcome step, but it is one that's going to need a little time to bed in, because it's not just a question of having a dedicated courtroom, but having a dedicated courtroom that can take this work on a regular basis with all the extra support that's envisaged. Many of the measures that have been announced today actually exist in the Crown Courts, but it's the commitment to try and make it permanent in one particular courtroom.
0: Well, Veronica, what do you make of that and of this idea that this proposal from the government to have these specialist courts?
21: We really welcome these proposals. They're things that our colleagues over at Rape Crisis have been campaigning for a long time. And they're matters which at Women's Aid affect many of the survivors who we work with every day, and the organisations, our member organisations, who are out there supporting survivors. So we think it's really good news that the government is listening to the needs of survivors and what will make a difference to them on their day in court. And we just want to encourage everybody to understand that this is only one part of the journey. So, you know, supporting survivors to secure justice is important, but that's far more than their day in court. That is everything from their willingness to report. We know that only one in five people who are affected by domestic abuse will go to the police. I think the number, when you look at rape, is even smaller. So you cannot have a properly functioning justice system if most people aren't willing or don't have the confidence to go to the police. Having done that, they obviously need support in the run-up to the trial date. And we've heard a lot about, you know, how that's often, you know, months and into years. And then, of course, you have your day in court. And these announcements are very important about separate entrances and training for the judiciary and for court staff. That's all very welcome. But then ultimately, you also need confidence that, you know, having sentenced, you know, if somebody is found guilty and they get a sentence and the perpetrator actually serves their sentence. And of course, you know, with the early release scheme, that's not something that necessarily victims have confidence in at the moment.
0: Just let me go back to Mariam on this fact that we've just heard about there, that just so few women actually even come forward and record their sexual offences against them. I'm looking at a figure that says that just 2.8% of rape offences recorded by police even led to prosecutions in the year ending March 2024, and were the crimes that took the longest to investigate. Mariam, I mean, that just points to the wider problems in the system, doesn't it?
1: So to be have a rape trial in England and Wales, you have to be in front of a specialist rape judge. So when I'm not prosecuting or defending, I sit as a part-time judge in the Crown Court, and I'm a specialist rape judge. So I have had the training. To prosecute, I have to have the training. Defence have to have the training. In terms of support, I am not saying it can't be better. And I think one of the announcements today, I think consistency is very important, particularly when you're dealing with people who have suffered trauma. And I've done a lot of training on trauma and vulnerable witnesses and vulnerable defendants. And consistency and having one point of call is important. In terms of getting people to, you know, want to come forward, measures, and there needs to be, I think, perhaps greater understanding, but lots of measures already exist. So most complainants who come forward in rape cases now give pre-recorded, video-recorded interviews as soon as they feel able to do so, and that's often months ahead of the trial. There's now Section 28, pre-recorded cross-examination. That's now been extended by law into adult rape cases. Before, it used to be just children and those with cognitive or mental health difficulties. That's now come in. So again, they can do the entirety of their evidence. I think also there has to be, I think, better training and understanding of trauma.
0: Well, let me go back to Veronica on those points. I mean, clearly, those are all really important aspects, aren't they? Because we know that for many rape victims, the fear of actually just having to confront the person accused of their crimes in court is a huge concern, isn't it?
21: It absolutely is. And that's why we really do welcome the announcements that the government has made today, and the fact that they want to take a trauma-informed approach, which, as Mariam said, is so key. There are fairly simple ways that the government has clearly realised that they can design that out of system. So we do really, really welcome that. I think, though, considering the pipeline of justice, I mean, we talked earlier about the minority of people who go to the police in the first place. Then, you know, you mentioned it's only about 2.4% of those actually lead to a prosecution. So you've got a massive drop off between reporting and prosecution. And then, of course, then a drop off again to a conviction. So, you know, the pipeline becomes minusculely narrow towards the end, which just reminds us that if we want to rebalance the scales of justice, then actually we need to be looking a lot wider than what happens in the courtroom.
0: Let me just ask you, Mariam, I mean, you talked about the specialist courts, that your specialist training, the special arrangements in the courts that you oversee. We've got this big announcement today, but we've got a commitment of around £23 million from the Ministry of Justice's budget. We've got, as you mentioned there already, this huge backlog, 80,000 cases overall, and you talked before about how other cases could take priority. Is there enough here to actually fulfil what the government has announced when you've got to start training more specialists like yourself to start off with?
1: Well, so how it works is that those who are part-time judges, you have to be authorised and then specially trained to be a part-time rape judge. So that exists anyway. But there's also a reality of what we call sitting days, which is that even if, for example, so I'll give you an example, Snaresbrook is one of the biggest courts in London. It has 20 courts. On any given day, not all 20 courts will sit, because there has to be an allowance by the government discussed with the Lord Chancellor and with the bar and the judges about how much permission they have to open up courts. So what is being announced today is a recognition of the priority that needs to be given to rape cases, but invariably judges and head judges, because every court centre has a head judge, they recognise that rape cases and the trauma that brings is very unique, but they then have to balance that with every court centre deals with murder cases, for example. There are specific terrorism court centres, and particularly when somebody's in custody, and a lot of defendants who are charged with rape are not in custody. The balancing exercise then has to be that those who are under a time limit for how long they can be lawfully kept on remand, their cases have to take precedence.
0: I just wanted to ask you, Veronica, I mean, Labour promised in its manifesto a couple of years ago to halve violence against women and girls within a decade. This is clearly part of an effort to address the concerns, but £23 million, when we know about the huge backlogs, the problems with priorities that we've just heard about, is that really going to make much difference?
21: Look, this £23 million is one initiative. There is more money going into other initiatives, so I think it's fair to try and see, you know, to see it in the round. But even in the round, the government is very far off being on track to halve violence against women and girls within the decade. It is not looking good for that goal. We need a much more comprehensive response. Good funding for violence against women and girls services, much better confidence across the justice system, and a really comprehensive approach in health and education.
3: Well, that was Veronica Oakeshott, Head of External Affairs at Women's Aid, speaking to me along with Mariam Saeed, barrister, judge and a specialist rape case practitioner. 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
0: Now, President Trump has declared that fake news is a threat to democracy after CNN, MS Now and Politico filed a lawsuit challenging their decision to be banned from the White House. The Trump administration issued the ban to these news organizations over claims that they report fiction and lies. In response, major US TV networks have refused to get involved in the pool coverage of the president at a ribbon-cutting ceremony. And in the last hour, President Trump spoke about the row at a news conference with New York Mayor Zoran Mamdani.
23: If you look at CNN, it's fake news. If you look at MS Now, I don't even know what MS Now is. I guess it's the MSNBC, what it used to be, or MSDNC, as some people call it. That's Democrat National Committee. But it's just biased news. And I think that these outlets have an obligation to be fair. And if they're fake news, I really think I have an obligation not to allow them into another very special house. This is a special house, Gracie Mansion. Well, the White House is the most special of all houses, I have to say. And I don't even think the mayor would argue with that. And I think I have an obligation not to let fake news. They're very bad for the country, very bad for national security. So I have that obligation. So we'll see how it works out.
0: And the latest development is that the White House is apparently due to launch Trump TV at midnight in about 5 minutes' time. Let's talk to Sarah Baxter, director of the Marie Colvin Center for International Reporting. Good evening, Sarah.
5: Good evening, Carol.
3: So, I mean, there's really been an escalating row, hasn't there, since President Trump decided to ban CNN, Politico and MS Now from the White House. They were part of that very important White House pool of correspondents.
5: Yes, indeed. It really is becoming a huge fight now. And, you know, it's interesting because we just heard President Trump speaking there. But the only reason why we heard his news, Carol, is because he was speaking in New York at Gracie Mansion, you know, which is where Zoran Mamdani, the mayor of New York, operates and lives. You know, it's his version of the White House. At the White House earlier today, Donald Trump was cutting the ribbon at a new helipad on the White House lawn, bang in front of the White House, and there was no TV camera there to relay his, no sound there to relay his words. And you could see pictures of the president at a distance, but you couldn't hear what he was saying because all of the pool have joined in a boycott, you know, in solidarity with CNN, MS Now, and Politico, and that includes Fox News, NBC, and ABC, which are the TV pool cameras.
3: We should just point out, shouldn't we, to people listening who are not familiar with the way this works, it's the same way as here in the UK at a moment when the president is speaking, doing something, opening something, whatever. Usually the major broadcasters take it in turn to one of them will provide the coverage, which will be shared by everybody. And now, as you say, what's interesting is that even Fox News, which is seen as President Trump's most favourite TV channel, it is refusing to do this.
5: Well, yes, because Fox News recognises, along with its rival TV stations, that this strikes at the heart of the First Amendment of the US Constitution, which is, you know, I mean, America's known as the land of the free because of freedom of the press, freedom of assembly, freedom of speech. Freedom of press is right there enshrined in the Bill of Rights in America. And so this idea that Donald Trump can pick and choose who he wants to admit to cover him, you know, is at the very least legally contentious, which is why these news organizations are suing. So it's going to be fascinating to see how it plays out. But, you know, Donald Trump has used this stick to beat the media, the stick of fake news, for a long time now. And it's always been very good at juicing up his base. I've been to Trump rallies where he literally turns on the press risers. You know, you see the big cameras sort of, you know, three quarters of the way at the back. You know, imagine a sort of party conference, a big rally, a big speech. And he gets his crowd to boo at the press. And he's done that for years. And, you know, you're just thinking, well, there are midterm elections coming up. He's trying to juice his base to turn out because there's a lot of disenchantment at the moment with the president's performance on the economy, on the Iran war and so forth. But if he can make them mad at something else, i.e. the fake news media, then he thinks that he's in with a shot.
3: Well, just very briefly, Sarah, Trump TV being launched. I mean, is President Trump trying to just provide his own coverage of everything he does?
5: Yeah, absolutely. Well, of course, we know that he has his own social media company, Truth Social, which, interestingly, you know, Trump has been saying how gas prices are all going to come down, and he's had a furious response from comments even on his own social media site saying they're too high now and inflation's going, you know, and do something about it. He wants his own, you know, get your news unfiltered straight from the White House. Well, if that isn't the authoritarian playbook, I don't know what is. I
3: mean, it's fascinating stuff. Sarah, we're going to have to leave it there because we're out of time. But it's been fantastic to get your views. Sarah Baxter, Director of the Marie Colvin Centre for International Reporting. Thanks so much.

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1: It's midnight. I'm Carol Walker on Times Radio. A very good morning to you. Andy Burnham has announced that the UK is to send military aid to Saudi Arabia to help it in the fight against Iran-backed Houthi militants. Most prisoners freed here under the early release scheme next month will not be electronically tagged. For our midnight hour, I'll be joined by Katrina Stewart of The Scotsman. All that and more after the latest news from Chris Dabbs.
2: Thanks, Carol. Good morning. Prime Minister Andy Burnham has agreed to deploy RAF support to Saudi Arabia following Houthi drone attacks on its major oil pipelines. Speaking ahead of his meeting with President Donald Trump at the UN General Assembly, Mr. Burnham confirmed RAF Voyager aircraft will offer defensive refueling for Saudi strikes. He defended the time-limited intervention as necessary to protect global shipping corridors and shield British households from rising fuel and energy costs. Former NATO official Nicholas Williams told Times Radio that Burnham's announcement will strengthen transatlantic ties ahead of his meeting with President Trump.
3: It is a card that Burnham can play, that, yes, we are helping the allies of the United States, great allies of the United States in the form of Saudi Arabia. So it's a means of deflecting Trump's anger towards the UK in terms of not helping him out, as he thinks, in the initial stages of the Iran conflict.
2: The two leaders will have a 30-minute sit-down at the UN in New York, and they're expected to focus their conversations on Ukraine aid, North Sea drilling and energy security. The Times' Washington correspondent Max Kendix told Times Radio that the Prime Minister has a few other subjects to talk about, including Saudi Arabia now.
4: Burnham wants to drill more in the North Sea. He's been quite open about that. There are two projects which we're expecting him potentially to approve or certainly make a decision on in the next few weeks and months. You expect that kind of conversation to happen. He could go in talking about more cooperation in the Middle East. There's also cooperation about Venezuela.
2: The Times is reporting that most prisoners freed under the government's expanded early release scheme next month will not be fitted with electronic tags before leaving jail. Ministers admitted capacity shortages mean many offenders will only be tagged once back in the community. Richard Garside is the director of Centre for Crime and Justice Studies and told us that the vast majority of prisoners are not tagged immediately upon release anyway.
5: The question is, are they going to be tagged in the community? And at the moment, about two-thirds of those who should be tagged in the community are being tagged by the second visit of the tagging company. I just wonder whether what we're seeing here is that there's going to be a bit of a pressure on the system for sure. I suspect that a lot of these prisoners, even if they're not actually tagged on release, as it were, will be tagged once they're released.
2: Liberal Democrat delegates have voted to scrap official guidance on single-sex spaces, declaring the rules discriminatory. Party leader Sarah Davey supported the motion to restore trans rights, but critics within the party warned the move risks ripping away protections for women's safety and privacy. This comes as Sarah Davey defended his record amid growing internal criticism. Devon Council leader Julian Brazil has warned that the Lib Dems are sleepwalking into irrelevance and failing to connect with voters. Speaking to Times Radio earlier, Julian Brazil explained why he felt he had to speak up now.
6: Because no one else was saying it publicly, I had to say that, you know, the way that we are going and the complacency and the lack of ambition is not good enough, and we need to change gear. And so whatever happens, it may be Ed will suddenly step up, but something had to change.
2: The government is launching six specialist domestic abuse courts with dedicated judges to clear trial backlogs. Prime Minister Andy Burnham said the fast-track courts will put victims first after years of unacceptable delays in rape cases. Mariam Saeed, KC, is a specialist rape judge sitting in Crown Courts in England and Wales, and told us that she welcomes the news, but that there are still some questions needed to be answered.
7: I think it's a positive announcement. I think it will give a lot of reassurance that there should be one dedicated courtroom in every court centre just to rape. But the reality is that there are invariably two to three rape trials going on at every court centre on a daily basis. The difficulty is that it has to then go into the mainstay of trying to fix these cases when there are other cases which have to take priority by law.
2: FIFA President Gianni Infantino has written to member associations proposing some changes to the management of world football. This comes after he faced calls to resign over a failed plan to sell commercial stakes in the World Cup. Infantino is attempting to rebuild his support. Sports journalist Ben Bloom told us that Infantino seems to have changed the way he works.
8: He's proposed two things, an external review of FIFA and also increased consultation with member federations, essentially saying, look, I'm happy to listen to you more in the future.
2: And for a news bulletin when you want it, search for the Times Radio News Briefing on any podcast platform.
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1: A very good morning to you and welcome to our midnight hour. The Prime Minister is to provide British military to support to Saudi Arabia as it counters attacks by Houthi fighters. The announcement came as Andy Burnham is on his way to the UN General Assembly in New York, where he's expected to have his first meeting with President Trump. The Times reports tonight that the majority of prisoners being freed under the early release scheme next month will not be fitted with electronic tags. Ed Davey will try to allay questions about his leadership of the Liberal Democrats when he addresses his party conference in Brighton on Tuesday. And in tonight's View from Here, we're heading to Wales to find out about Reform UK's new leader in Cardiff. Well, with me throughout our midnight hour, Katrina Stewart of The Scotsman. A very good morning to you, Katrina.
9: Good morning, Carol.
1: Great to have you with us. What's your big take this morning?
9: Well, if I'm completely honest, Carol, the only real thought in my head is the pictures from Canada's Fat Bear Week, which is one of my favourite weeks in the calendar. But I will give you a serious answer, which is I'm thinking about the power of community today. I write on a lot of very, very serious, very sombre topics. But today I was writing about the success of a parents' campaign to have a new primary school built for their children. It's taken 11 years to get this over the line and they haven't given up. And I think we've had so much talk recently about AI coming for us. The machines are going to end humanity. I think if anything can save us, then it's the power of community. And I really take heart in these kind of hyper-local but very important campaigns.
1: Yeah, absolutely. And I'm sure that for the local community there, that will be a really important breakthrough. Let's turn, first of all, to the news we heard earlier this evening. Andy Burnham has approved a request from Saudi Arabia to provide defensive military support against the Iran-backed Houthis. The UK is to send a Voyager plane to refuel aircraft and shoot down drones if necessary. I spoke to Nicholas Williams, Senior Associate Fellow of the European Leadership Network and a former senior UK Ministry of Defence and NATO official, who told me what he thought was the significance of the move.
3: I think it's a carefully calibrated political decision, more symbolic than substantial, but it does have a military utility. Obviously, the Saudis have asked for help. The Saudis are in a difficult position, even a fragile position, in relation to the conflict with the Houthis. And it makes sense for the UK to give political and other support because of our close connections and dependence on oil give some sort of support to the Saudis.
1: Well, I was also joined by Cedric Layton, former US colonel and member of the Joint Staff for the Pentagon, now CNN's military analyst. And I asked him how he thought America might react to the announcement.
10: I think he'll probably react positively because in this particular case, Great Britain is basically stepping up. He wants other countries to step up and take care of defense issues, military issues, and this could be interpreted by Trump and by others in his administration that the United Kingdom is moving forward and providing necessary support to a key Middle Eastern nation. So I think it will probably be seen as a positive by the Trump administration. But if there is some other aspect to this that we're not aware of, then it could there might be some fallout from it. But I don't think that's the case. I think that what you're seeing here is Britain's effort to step up will potentially lead perhaps to other nations stepping up, and potentially those other nations could include at some point the United States.
1: Cedric Layton speaking to me a little earlier. Katrina, I mean, this is a refueling plane, although we're told that it could also be used to shoot down drones. Do you think there are risks here, albeit it's a minor involvement, but an involvement nonetheless, and in an incredibly complex situation?
9: Yes, as you say, this is a sort of minimal intervention for potentially significant ramifications, significant blowback for Burnham, but he obviously feels that this is necessary and it is the right step forward. He has said very clearly that he's had support on this from Foreign Secretary Ed Miliband and from the Defence Secretary Wes Streeting. So he is very much setting out strength in numbers from the top of the party. But one of the risks for him is from his backbenchers. Labour backbenchers are going to be difficult to manage on this issue. There's a significant cohort who are critical of the UK relationship with Saudi Arabia. This is also a new Prime Minister who has faced some criticism for his lack of experience on the international stage. He comes after Keir Starmer, who, for all the criticism that Starmer did face, and there was extensive criticism, he was broadly praised for his international position. So there is a lot of domestic and international pressure on Burnham here. And we should very shortly find out exactly what Donald Trump thinks of this move by Andy Burnham, because, of course, another part of the backdrop to this is that the two are due to meet in New York tomorrow. So it is a risky manoeuvre for Andy Burnham.
1: Yeah, I mean, it will be fascinating, won't it? Because clearly President Trump was pretty annoyed with Burnham's predecessor, Keir Starmer, when he did not, in the initial stage of the war in Iran, allow the use of British bases. It does appear to be Andy Burnham taking a rather different approach, but it also comes after the US actually rejected a request from the Saudis, normally their close allies, to provide greater assistance, which was seen as being because President Trump felt he was already pretty stretched in the war with Iran. But there are a lot of complexities to all of this. I mean, President Trump might see it as, well, great, at least the UK is pulling their weight and helping out one of our allies. Or they might say, well, hang on a second, why are you providing this military assistance when you wouldn't give it to us at the start of the war?
9: Yes, and Donald Trump is so capricious that it is nigh on impossible to really predict which way he's going to go. But as you say, the US president is rowing back from support to Saudi Arabia. And partly that's because he simply doesn't have his troubles to seek in the Middle East. And that is harming him domestically. He has the midterms coming up shortly. His polling is dropping because of the issues that the conflict in the Middle East are causing on cost of living, the knock-on effect on domestic oil prices. So I think there is potential for him to look at this as a positive step by Andy Burnham. He likes a decisive leader. He likes a strong man. And I wouldn't be surprised if he was quite impressed by this step. And he has been having his arguments with NATO over the past year or so about what he perceives as Europe failing to step up with regards to the war in Ukraine. He thinks that Europe is not spending enough on defence. So this, I think, is likely to be viewed as a positive move by Donald Trump. But again, I always caveat that by saying you can never really tell which way he's going to go.
1: Yes, a hugely unpredictable leader. I mean, it is going to be fascinating, isn't it, to see how Andy Burnham approaches all of this. We had Keir Starmer being particularly obsequious, shall we say. He came in for some criticism for grovelling too much to the US president. And in the end, the relationship between the two turned sour anyway.
9: Exactly. Keir Starmer was initially hugely praised with the ace that he pulled out of his sleeve when he presented Donald Trump with that invitation for a state visit to the UK. Donald Trump was absolutely delighted. But before long, he was criticising Keir Starmer's position on all sorts of domestic and international issues. He came out with that very barbed comment about Keir Starmer being no Winston Churchill. So you just cannot tell with Donald Trump. I think it doesn't do to bend the knee too much to him because, as I say, he does like a strong man. He admires decisive leadership. So Andy Burnham has a very difficult line to tread here. He does have to be decisive and forthright, but also this meeting, it is a short meeting. It is in the middle of speeches. It's on neutral territory. So it's about rapport building. It's about the two men hitting it off. So Andy Burnham is going to have to crack out his Burnham charm. Let's hope he leaves his guitar home and doesn't crack that out the way that he did in Ukraine. But he will have to

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2: 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Will it be his Love Actually moment? Is bromance on the cards?
1: Speaking of a happy platonic relationship, from 9 o'clock our leaders will be with us, the former Conservative leader William Hague and the former Scottish Labour leader Kezia Dugdale.
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4: Mum first died, and she couldn't work out how to prepare a legendary roast. 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
7: Now, the front page of the Times reveals exclusively tonight that the majority of prisoners who will be freed under the early release scheme next month will not be fitted with monitoring tags. This is despite Alex Davis-Jones, the victims minister, saying on Sky News that most prisoners released early would be fitted with electronic tags.
8: Release doesn't mean freedom, and I want to be really, really clear to the viewers here who will be nervous about this. When they are being released from prison after serving a third of their sentence, that doesn't mean freedom. There will be a presumption on geotagging, there will be a presumption on restriction zones, and that support available for victims and survivors is there.
7: Well, earlier I spoke to Richard Garside, director of the Centre for Crime and Justice Studies. He gave me his reaction to the story.
9: There's always a group of prisoners when they're released from prison will go on to reoffend. So that's always been the case. And there's no reason for believing that this cohort will be any different in that regard. Also worth bearing in mind that although they're being released early, they're just being released slightly earlier. So in practice, all of the prisoners who will be released in October will be released a month or two earlier than they otherwise would have been released. We're not talking about years here. But nonetheless, quite understandably, members of the public might be concerned about this. Tagging can be a useful device for helping to keep an eye on individuals on release, but it does need to be implemented properly. And one of the problems we have at the moment with the tagging system is there is a kind of a complete disjunction between the probation service, private tagging company, and very little information sharing between it. One of the things I've been saying for some time now is there just needs to be much better integration between the operation of the tagging system and what probation are doing.
7: Richard Garside, director of the Centre for Crime and Justice Studies. Well, Katrina, it does seem as though this is just another twist in this very long-running row about the early release scheme. Many of those who are going to be let out early won't be fitted with electronic tags, or certainly not immediately.
10: No, and that's not entirely unusual for prisoners being released from prison, or indeed undertaking a community disposal rather than a custodial sentence. But with the early release scheme, it has always been about resources. People are concerned about prisoners being released early from prison, of course, because they don't understand what's going to happen next. I would say the general public don't have a very deep understanding of the criminal justice system because the majority don't have to. And now,
7: but we did have these assurances from ministers saying that the presumption would be that people would be tagged. And now we're hearing that partly because of the chaotic system of tagging and the fact that the private company that provides it isn't even in sufficiently direct liaison with the probation service, that many of them won't have those tags.
10: No, though the suggestion is that they will eventually have the tags, but that is

0: no comfort to victims who are concerned about that in between point of time. But as I say, the situation has always been about resources. There is now going to be, I think, 1,350 prisoners freed next month over the course of a fortnight. That is a huge amount at one time and puts a significant burden onto the system. Without that being adequately resourced well ahead of time and having those procedures put in place ready to accept those people when they come out of prison, there were always going to be flaws here. And you would think that that would have been predicted by ministers, that the people who are involved in the criminal justice system and who deal with these kind of issues day to day would have flagged this at a much earlier point. Because with the people who are being tagged as well, there are three different types of tags. There are alcohol tags, location tags, and curfew tags. The location tags are quite problematic in themselves. There is a suggestion that victims will be able to, sorry, have some input into where criminals will be confined to. But again, those confinement areas have to include criminal justice, social work services. They have to include rehabilitation services, because if you let somebody out of prison early and you confine them to a limited space where they don't have access to the kind of services that will help them reintegrate into society, then you're almost asking for them to reoffend. So this situation is really problematic on multiple levels. The tagging is just one part of it.
1: Yeah, absolutely. And of course, the government didn't want to have to do this. It's been forced upon them because of the terrible overcrowding that there is in our prisons. Andy Burnham has moved, hasn't he, to try and exclude certain categories of prisoners from early release. We saw the whole row over whether the killers of that policeman could be let out early. He found a way of preventing that. But whichever way you look at it, when this does happen, pretty much soon after the Labour Party conference, it's going to be more bad headlines, isn't it, for the new government?
0: Yes, and you say forced upon them. To a degree, that is correct, because a lot of the issues built up under successive Conservative governments. But this situation is a result of political decisions. There has been chronic underfunding in the criminal justice system, in the prison system. There were promises for new prisons to be built. They haven't been built. There hasn't been enough resources in communities in order to prevent offending in the first place, and then certainly to try and prevent the revolving door that exists of people who are just in and out of prison constantly, because when they come out into the community, they don't have the social work services around them that they need, they don't have the community around them that they need, and the overcrowding system has just reached this crisis point. And again, that is partly because there isn't a lot of public sympathy with investing in the prison service and investing in the criminal justice service. When it comes to really difficult budgets and really difficult financial systems, of course, chancellors, politicians are going to go with the more headline-friendly choices. But this is the result of chronic underfunding, and this is a short-term stopgap. But in the long term, there really has to be a serious rethink of how the system functions.
1: Yeah, indeed. And it's a problem that has built up over many years under successive governments. Now, let's just turn to tomorrow or later on today. Tuesday will be the culmination of the Liberal Democrats conference in Brighton, with questions hanging over Ed Davey's leadership. He himself has again said that he is the right person to lead his party and has high ambition.
2: Well, of course, I want to be in government, not just to stop Nigel Farage, who would damage our country and damage our democracy. I want to be in government because you can change people's lives. You can deliver on our great ideas for cutting the cost of living, for repairing our relationship with Europe. But do you know what? I put no ceiling on our ambitions. When others have asked me about this, I am a candidate to be my Prime Minister. Of course, I'm leading the third party in British politics by the number of MPs. And it's the largest third party for over 100 years. So, of course, I want us to be really ambitious for our party. There's no ceiling on our ability to win MPs the next
1: election. Well, Ed Davey will deliver his big conference speech later on Tuesday. He'll be hoping it lands a bit better than this.
3: Will they hear? We care We fight. We care. We fight. We care. We fight. That's right.
1: Oh, well, that was Ed Davey trying to rally his troops earlier. It didn't quite land that, did it?
0: Oh, bless him. You can't accuse him of not trying, of not making an effort. But he really has a problem in that we're not really sure what Ed Davey stands for at the moment. He's had electoral success with an increased number of MPs at Westminster and also at Holyrood. The Lib Dems in the May election managed to go from 4 MSPs to 10 MSPs. But what is he doing with them? There is a call for more robust policies, for him to be less equivocal about his stance on the economy and on the environment in particular. There is a movement of a renewed push back towards Europe. One of the interesting things about the conference, if I dare say that there is something interesting about the Lib Dem conference.
1: Of course there is something fascinating about the Lib Dem conference.
0: Is AI has become this really prominent issue, with Ed Davey calling for a global, what was it, a non-proliferation treaty for superintelligent AI, which actually is a really sensible move and something that far more MPs should be talking about. And yet he just can't really seem to quite get on the front foot. And there was such a guddle with the trans rights vote. And you just saw them like cats fighting in a sack again over the Equality and Human Rights Commission's guidance on single-sex spaces. And you just think, guys, you have to move on from this and start talking about other more substantive issues. That one is resolved. It just doesn't help you at all. But I do have
1: Why do you think it is? Oh, sorry, I was just going to say, why do you think it is that despite having, I believe it's 72 MPs, that they're not really having as much impact as, for example, Reform UK with their 5?
0: I think because the centre hasn't held. Politics has become so polarised that left and right are tacking away from each other and making even more or ever more outrageous statements, huge declarations, getting furious, getting angry, generating hate clicks and rage likes. And the Lib Dems have cleaved to the centre, where there isn't enough interest. And I think they are doing something valuable. They just need to do it in a way that brings people along with them, because we need more in the centre. We need to move away from this deeply, deeply polarised politics. And I'm not necessarily saying that Ed Davey has to get back on a surfboard or start riding a bull or doing any of his mad photo ops. I think he's probably wise to step away from those slightly, but maybe he could look to Holyrood. There are a couple of Lib Dem MSPs at Holyrood who are really making waves and who are there because they are very passionate about certain issues and they're managing to generate headlines and they're really being a thorn in the side of the government. So perhaps Ed Davey should come up to Holyrood and have a chat with them.
1: Yeah, indeed. And of course, Ed Davey does frequently make very passionate interventions on the rights of carers, as someone who himself looks after his severely disabled child. And in a way, given that that's such an issue that so many families are facing, perhaps even more surprising that he's not managing to win over sufficient numbers of voters. Katrina, it's great to have you with us. Do stay with us. We will have a recap of the papers in the morning and talk about President Trump's battle with the US networks. First, though, let's catch up with the latest news from Chris Dabbs.
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5: Thanks, Carol. Prime Minister Andy Burnham has authorised RAF planes to provide defensive refuelling for Saudi Arabia following Houthi drone strikes on oil pipelines. Mr. Burnham called the time-limited deployment vital to protect energy supplies and curb rising fuel costs.
6: He'll probably react positively because in this particular case, Great Britain is basically stepping up. He wants other countries to step up and take care of defense issues. And this could be interpreted by Trump. The United Kingdom is moving forward and providing necessary support to a key Middle Eastern nation.
5: The Times is reporting that most prisoners freed under the government's expanded early release scheme next month will not be fitted with electronic tags before leaving jail. Victims Minister Alex Davis-Jones had previously assured the public that electronic tagging would be in place on release. However, Richard Garside from the Centre of Crime and Justice Studies told us that the vast majority of prisoners are rarely tagged immediately upon release anyway, highlighting persistent administrative logistical shortfalls across the probation system.
7: The question is, are they going to be tagged in the community? And at the moment, about two-thirds of those who should be tagged in the community are being tagged by the second visit of the tagging company. I just wonder whether what we're seeing here is that there's going to be a bit of a pressure on the system for sure. I suspect that a lot of these prisoners, even if they're not actually tagged on release, as it were, will be tagged once they're released.
5: Major news organisations in the US are refusing to broadcast coverage of the president's events today by the press reporter pool. CNN, MS Now and Politico are already suing Donald Trump after the... I am sorry about that. I'll just start that part again. CNN, MS Now and Politico are already suing Donald Trump's administration after he accused them of reporting fake news and banned them from the White House. Sarah Baxter, director of the Marie Colvin Center for International Reporting, told us that the boycott is already taking effect.
8: At the White House earlier today, Donald Trump was cutting the ribbon at a new helipad on the White House lawn, and no sound there to relay his words. And you could see pictures of the president at a distance, but you couldn't hear what he was saying because all of the pool have joined in a boycott in solidarity with CNN, MS Now and Politico, and that includes Fox News, NBC and ABC, which are the TV pool cameras.
5: The government is launching six specialist domestic abuse courts with dedicated judges to clear trial backlogs. Prime Minister Andy Burnham said the fast-track courts will put victims first after years of unacceptable delays in rape cases. Mariam Saeed is KC and a specialist rape judge sitting in Crown Courts in England and Wales and told us that she welcomes the news, but that there are still some questions to answer.
9: I think it's a positive announcement. I think it will give a lot of reassurance that there should be one dedicated courtroom in every court centre just to rape. But the reality is that there are invariably two to three rape trials going on at every court centre on a daily basis. The difficulty is that it has to then go into the mainstay of trying to fix these cases when there are other cases which have to take priority by law.
5: And with the sports news, here's Tom Clayton.
10: Gianni Infantino says he's open to an external review of how FIFA makes decisions. He's written to FIFA council members and all 211 member nations, acknowledging the World Cup sell-off plan caused concern. The FIFA president also says he's open to consultation on strengthening decision-making and the body's governance framework. Meanwhile, ProRef, formerly the PGMOL, is holding a full review into Erling Haaland's goal in the Manchester derby. The Premier League has sent a letter to clubs, which has been seen by the Times, ahead of a shareholder meeting on Thursday, in which they admit it was a significant VAR error. Five players have withdrawn from the England squad ahead of the extended international break. Cole Palmer and Declan Rice are two key names on that list, with the former citing load management. Nottingham Forest's Morgan Gibbs-White and Everton's James Garner have joined the squad as replacements. Meanwhile, similar issues have hit Wales and Scotland. Three Welsh players have withdrawn, while two Scots. All three nations play their opening Nations League matches between Thursday and Saturday this week. Get more on the Times website and app.
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1: Good to have you with us, and I'm delighted to have the company for our midnight hour of Katrina Stewart of The Scotsman. Let's have a recap of the papers in the morning. The Times, as we've been discussing on its front page, PM agrees military aid for Saudis over Yemen. Oil flow will help the cost of living, Burnham says. He's been talking to correspondents on his way to the US for the General Assembly at the United Nations in New York. Also on the Times front page, most inmates will not be given a tag before their early release, as we've also just been discussing. And there's a picture on the front page of the Times of Prince Harry arriving for the Well Child Charity Awards in London, avoiding questions on his uncle Earl Spencer's book. Little girls begin life more sociable than the boys, a new study has found. The Guardian, UK to give support to Saudi jets in a bid to counter Houthi fighters, also there on the Guardian front page. Martha's rule now expanded to A&E care. This is the rule which allows patients to request a review of their care being extended. And there's a picture of a university that's been hit by Russian rockets in Ukraine. The Telegraph, Burnham sends RAF to help Saudis. PM announces military support ahead of first face-to-face meeting with Trump. The Telegraph reports that benefits claims for ADHD are rising fastest in wealthy areas. Also on the front page of the Telegraph, Harry, this is Prince Harry, in talks to make a Diana documentary. This, of course, coming in the wake of the very controversial book about by Earl Spencer. And Kemi Badenoch, who the Telegraph describes as cool, Kemi and collected. She's posing in shades at a visit to a shopping centre. The Mail, new small boat farce, security breach as dinghy evades border force to land at Folkestone and some migrants flee before police arrive. Also on the front page of the Mail, Nadia shares video accusing Ed Sheeran of shedding white tears. This is the well-known TV chef Nadia Hossein, who's shared a video accusing Ed Sheeran of shedding white tears. Of course, he's found himself in the midst of an absolute storm over Israel and the rights of Palestinians because of one of his support acts was banned. A huge problem for Ed Sheeran, who's been trying to get out of the row. The Financial Times, Kremlin-aided forgers moved $7 billion through global banks. The I, UK fires torpedo from undersea drone in a new warning to Putin. The Mirror, hospitals in crisis, NHS need 55,000 more nurses. The Metro, air traffic out of control. This is the chaos at the airports because of another problem with the National Air Traffic Service. The Sun claims an exclusive, let be doc, we need a retrial. This is a doctor calling for a retrial of Lucy Letby. The Express, more freedom handed to new arrivals than British citizens. This is the Tory leader, Kemi Badenoch, who's been talking to villagers in Piddington. And Daily Star, racing done for. Betfred boss won't sponsor the Derby if bet shop tax rises. So lots of different stories across the front pages. We've talked about a couple of the main stories on the front page of The Times and The Telegraph. Just what about the latest royal developments? Prince Harry there pictured on the front page of The Times and The Telegraph reporting that he's now in talks to make a documentary about his mother, Diana, Princess of Wales. Katrina, of course, this comes in the wake of the very controversial book and interviews by Earl Spencer.
0: Really starting to feel quite sorry for King Charles and Prince William that these headlines are so relentless. Not only has Prince Harry just arrived back in the UK, he's trying to build a life here with his wife, Meghan, the Duchess of Sussex, and he's already all over the headlines. There was a suggestion at the weekend that he had been in cahoots with his uncle, Charles Spencer, around the contents of his memoir that has also been causing a huge headache for the royal family. I'm not quite convinced that that's true, but certainly if it is the case that there is a documentary imminent, then you just think hearts at the palace are sinking, because it's not going to be a positive step. It's not going to be good publicity for the royal family. And you do feel that there is this very strong sense now that they wish that everyone would just mind their P's and Q's and at least for a few months just stay quiet and keep themselves to themselves and stop this sort of unedifying, almost upper-class Jeremy Kyle situation continue.
1: Yeah, and it's just going to reopen, of course, all the huge divisions that were laid so bare after Princess Diana's death. That anniversary next year could be a very difficult one for the royal family. Let's just turn to one of the other stories that we've been covering on the programme tonight. President Trump has declared that fake news is a threat to democracy after CNN, MS Now and Politico filed a lawsuit challenging their White House ban. The Trump administration issued the ban to these news organizations over claims that they reported fiction and lies. But in response, major US TV networks agreed to refuse to air coverage of the president at a ribbon-cutting ceremony. This evening, President Trump addressed the row at a news conference with New York Mayor Zoran Mamdani.
16: If you look at CNN, it's fake news. If you look at MS Now, I don't even know what MS Now is. I guess it's the MSNBC, what it used to be, or MSDNC, as some people call it. That's Democrat National Committee. But it's just biased news. And I think that these outlets have an obligation to be fair. And if they're fake news, I really think I have an obligation not to allow them into another very special house. This is a special house, Gracie Mansion. Well, the White House is the most special of all houses, I have to say. And I don't even think the mayor would argue with that. And I think I have an obligation not to let fake news. They're very bad for the country, very bad for national security. So I have that obligation. So we'll see how it works out.
1: Well, in the last hour, the White House launched Trump TV, which is now showing highlights from previous rallies and speeches from the president. Earlier, I spoke to Sarah Baxter, director of the Mary Colvin Center for International Reporting, and she told me about the backlash to President Trump's ban.
8: America's known as the land of the free because of freedom of the press, freedom of assembly, freedom of speech. Freedom of press is right there enshrined in the Bill of Rights in America. And so this idea that Donald Trump can pick and choose who he wants to admit to cover him, is at the very least legally contentious, which is why these news organizations are suing. So it's going to be fascinating to see how it plays out. But, you know, Donald Trump has used this stick to beat the media, the stick of fake news, for a long time now. And it's always been very good at juicing up his base. I've been to Trump rallies where he literally turns on the press risers. You know, you see the big cameras sort of, you know, three quarters away at the back. You know, imagine a sort of party conference, a big rally, a big speech. And he gets his crowd to boo at the press.
1: Well, that was Sarah Baxter speaking to me earlier. I mean, Katrina, what is fascinating is that you've now even got networks like Fox News joining this agreement not to get involved in the pool coverage of the president's events because they're so angry at the way he's approached all of this.
0: Yes, and they also have the backing of the print press as well. So the print press were there to cover the event at the White House, but the New York Times, the Washington Post, you know, the really big hitters have all agreed not to share any still images of the event until after a certain embargo. So there is a real united front being shown by the White House lobby organisations. And it's about time because Donald Trump's behaviour towards the media in the US has been absolutely appalling. We've seen him call female journalists piggy. He has been belligerent. He's been offensive. He's lied about the media. And it is in a way an act of self-harm by Donald Trump as well, because successive presidents, successive administrations have been filmed since the 1950s by the press corps. Usually the White House works hand in hand with the television networks. The arrangement is mutually beneficial to them. They are recording history. They are there in case something unexpected happens. So when Ronald Reagan
1: and what is going to happen if something unexpected does happen? This is certainly a massive row brewing the other side of the Atlantic. I'm sorry, we're right out of time. Katrina Stewart, it's been great to have you with us for our midnight hour. Thank you so much.
0: Thank you, Carol.
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1: Now it's time for tonight's View from Here, and we're heading to Wales, where Reform UK has announced its new leader. Nigel Farage said that Helen Jenner would replace Dan Thomas, who stood down last Tuesday following his arrest. Speaking at the Senate, Helen Jenner said the appointment was an honour.
26: So, you know, we had a competition, obviously, and Jason was a very worthy candidate. But what Jason and I both said to each other this morning is whoever gets it, we were going to, you know, back each other to the hilt. And I think that's a sense, you know, the people might have had mixed views of who they wanted to vote for, but they were always going to throw their weight behind who won, because we are a united group. And it's much bigger than this group here in the Senate, OK? We've got a job to do in holding the government to account and making sure that we can get the best for Wales. So it really is bigger than what might be tiny little personal gripes or preferences over candidates.
1: Earlier, I spoke to Kieran Jones, executive news editor at Wales Online, and I asked him to tell me more about the new Reform UK leader in Wales, Helen Jenner.
2: Helen Jenner is somebody that Nigel Farage has described on the steps of the Senate when unveiling her as a determined campaigner and somebody that he trusts. And is someone that they go back politically a fair way. She was a former backer of his around 2019 kind of time. So she's had a kind of a long political journey, you know, alongside or, you know, following Nigel Farage. In terms of her personally, she's from North Wales, a fluent Welsh speaker, married, mother of two, and a former teacher of some 15 years. And indeed, her Register of Interest still says that she does some personal tutoring, although she says she tutors students abroad. So, you know, a very kind of young and certainly ambitious, if the way she's spoken today about potentially being leading the government from 2030 is to be believed.
1: And she's replacing the former leader of Reform UK in Wales, who had to stand down after he was arrested on suspicion of assault and controlling or coercive behaviour. I mean, this pretty embarrassing for the party.
2: It's extraordinary that we've had a situation where there was obviously an election in only in early May, and you know, a matter of months later, the entire top table has already been upended. You've had Dan Thomas, who was this former Barnet council leader who was parachuted in by Nigel Farage to lead the party in Wales. He's obviously had to step aside in light of those allegations, as you say, which, you know, it must be said he denies very strenuously. Now, he has stood aside as leader. He retains the Reform Whip, so will continue to be a Reform MS for the time being. Nigel Farage has been very bullish and indeed relatively dismissive, I would say, in the way that he spoke about the circumstances that led to this change of leadership, saying it was a bump in the road that they would rather have done without. On the same day that he stepped down, Dan Thomas, there was also a defection, Sarah Cooper-Lassad leaving Reform and crossing the floor to join Plaid. So it's been a really, really difficult week for Reform for a number of reasons. So Helen Jenner's coming in and trying to have, I guess, this kind of reset now. They're saying there's going to be a deputy leader election on Tuesday and a kind of a reshuffle already, only months into their opposition, a reshuffle of the shadow cabinet this week.
1: Is there any sense of how damaging this has been for Reform UK, especially as it also coincides with the party being under investigation over some of the previous donations? We had that undercover filming as well. How much has that damaged Reform UK in Wales?
2: Well, it's going to be very interesting to see, because obviously part of, you know, as with their kind of platform, you know, UK-wide, there was lots of rhetoric in the run-up to the Senate election in May that, you know, they were standing for a different kind of politics and something that was away from the usual two-party system, etc., etc. So, to what extent has it cut through here? Well, it's hard to say. It hasn't been tested yet. So we're going to see, I suppose, now that we're getting back into the kind of usual bump and grind of day-to-day politics here, and particularly with, you know, in Wales, we're looking at council elections on the horizon in 2027. That's something that where Labour controls, you know, a fair number of councils in Wales, they're looking over their shoulder after a fairly dismal showing at the Senate election. Will it be a referendum on how Plaid has done so far? What kind of gains can Reform make there? So just how far it's cut through yet hasn't really been obvious to see. And it's probably looking that little bit further ahead, 5-6 months down the line, when we start seeing that campaigning as to how they get on the doorstep in the run-up to those council elections, that we'll really get a true picture of that.
1: Because the Plaid Cymru leader, Rhiannon Bioroth, of course, has been really using the fact that you've now also got nationalist leaders in Scotland and in Northern Ireland, trying to press Andy Burnham to say, well, if you're so fond of devolution, let's have the devolution of more powers to Wales.
2: Exactly. I suppose you could kind of call that summit of those leaders last week a kind of a, you know, a really chance to hold Andy Burnham's feet to the fire. And as you say, kind of, you know, the proof of the pudding will be in the eating. So yes, if you're keen for more devolution, then we're keen to have it, would be very much the message, with, you know, the ultimate intention. You know, Plaid has been very clear that it wouldn't be in this, what they see as a first Plaid Cymru administration, that there would be any referendum, but that is on independence here in Wales, but that is something they're looking to in the future.
1: And where does Reform UK stand on this key question of greater powers or eventually an independent Wales?
2: I mean, you know, the rhetoric from Reform is very much that Plaid are separatists, and you know, they're generally very, very Devo sceptic. So you can say that they are very, very much on the opposing side. I mean, very much Sarah Cooper-Lassad, that defection I mentioned last week. One thing she said was that in her very damning defection statement, she said that Reform were kind of more interested in division and opposition and desperate for the government to fail. She seemed to think that there was no appetite for anything that might be help advance a Plaid cause, even if it was for the best. Now, those comments have been very kind of strenuously denied by Nigel Farage and her party colleagues today, or former party colleagues, I should say. But yeah, it will be very interesting to see whether Reform will ever kind of back any cause for further devolution, if that would be something that Plaid wanted effectively.
1: We have been on the programme tonight reflecting on the Lib Dems conference. Just a thought on the Lib Dems in Wales, because they used to have a fairly strong presence in parts of Wales, but really struggling there at the moment, while Plaid still apparently very much the top dog in Wales.
2: Well, Plaid and Reform both were very, very effective at kind of making the Senate election very, you know, very much a kind of a two-horse race. You know, what they wanted to do was, even in this kind of proportional system that we have here and in the expanded 96-member Senate, wanted to make it clear, you know, as they felt it's either them or us. And that very much pushed an already challenged Liberal Democrat Party here, you know, or effort here in Wales, really kind of pushed them very much to the margins. It was a case of, don't go for Labour, don't go for Tory. It's a two-horse race. And that very much squeezed out some of those smaller parties, albeit you saw, you know, an uptick for the Greens. So we have now got Green MSs in the Senate, but it's been much more challenging for the Lib Dems.
1: And what about the so-called burn and bounce? Are we seeing any signs of that in Wales?
2: Again, it kind of comes back to a similar thing, I suppose, when we talk about, you know, whether this chaos, I guess you would call it, in Reform has cut through. That I think so far the kind of burn and bounce really has been not something that you've noticed particularly here in Wales, because there's been Plaid just riding the crest of a wave. You know, it's not long after Andy Burnham came in, Plaid had their first 100 days in office and very much trying to trumpet the changes that they're trying to make so far. So they still very much are the kind of big political noise, at least until the last week or so, when we've gone into this, you know, these difficult circumstances that Reform are facing.
1: Kieran Jones, Executive News Editor at Wales Online, speaking to me a little earlier. Just time for me to let you know a couple of the highlights coming up on Times Radio tomorrow. On Breakfast with Kate McCann and Stig Abel, they'll be talking to the Defence Minister, Luke Pollard. Their guests will also include Robert Jenrick, the Reform Treasury spokesperson, and Lord Malik Brown, former UN Deputy Secretary General. Hugo Rifkin on his programme will be talking to historian Sir Max Hastings about his new book about the last 40 days of the Second World War. And The Times at One on Gerry Baker this week, his guests will include Daisy Cooper, deputy leader of the Liberal Democrats. That is, of course, on the day that Ed Davey makes his big speech to his party's conference. Lots here on our programme tomorrow, of course, about that first meeting between President Trump and Andy Burnham. Time for me to say a huge thank you to my production team tonight, James Whitney and Tilly Cook, the technical producer Ryan Brannigan, the vision mixer Paul O'Doherty, and our broadcast assistant Isaac Marley. And we're all back at 10 o'clock tomorrow. Do please join us then, and thanks to all of you who've been getting in touch. Coming up next on Times Radio, it's Politics Unpacked. 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
1: Good morning from the Times Radio newsroom. I'm Chris Dabbs. Prime Minister Andy Burnham has agreed to deploy RAF support to Saudi Arabia following Houthi drone attacks on its major oil pipelines. Speaking ahead of today's meeting with President Donald Trump at the UN General Assembly, Mr. Burnham confirmed RAF Voyager aircraft will offer defensive refueling for Saudi strikes. He defended the time-limited intervention as necessary to protect global shipping corridors and shield British households from rising fuel and energy costs. Former NATO official Nicholas Williams told Times Radio that Burnham's announcement will strengthen transatlantic ties.
2: It is a card that Burnham can play, that yes, we are helping the allies of the United States in the form of Saudi Arabia. So it's a means of deflecting Trump's anger towards the UK in terms of not helping him out in the initial stages of the Iran conflict.
1: Andy Burnham and Donald Trump will have their first 30-minute sit-down at the UN in New York later today. The Times' Washington correspondent, Max Kendix, told Times Radio that the Prime Minister has a few other subjects to talk about.
3: Burnham wants to drill more in the North Sea. He's been quite open about that. There are two projects which we're expecting him potentially to approve or certainly make a decision on in the next few weeks and months.